0: benefits by way of an instrument to students who don't have access to their own. Susan Alexander is a high school music teacher.
1: This has been a game changer for a lot of students, but I have kids coming into me all the time saying, can I play this instrument or this instrument for applied music? And I just didn't have it. So now I can say yes. I can say yes, I can get you that instrument.
0: Amanda Dahl-Ledwell also teaches a high school music class, and she's seen the limitations firsthand.
2: I actually had a student come to me last year looking to join band and wanted to play alto sax and just couldn't get access to an instrument. And this year when he came to me, he said, I really want to do it. And I said, do you have access to an instrument this year? And he said, no. I said, don't worry, I've got it.
0: Doing what they can to make sure no student misses an opportunity for musical expression. This has been Your World Tonight for Sunday, September 27th. I'm Tanya Fletcher. Good night.

0: Here is the weather forecast in Edmonton tonight. A few clouds, low zero with patchy frost. Tomorrow, mainly sunny, high of 18 degrees. In Fort McMurray tonight, a few clouds, wind gusting to 50 kilometers per hour, low plus 3 with a risk of frost. Tomorrow, mainly sunny, high 18. In Grand Prairie tonight, clear, low plus 2 with a risk of frost. Tomorrow, mainly sunny, wind gusting to 60 kilometers per hour, a high of 17.
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2: And an Edmonton area fire chief is being recognized as one of the best in the country. We'll speak with the chief about his award.
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6: I'm Dr. Brian Goldman. This is White Coat Black Art. It's not hard to find Canadians who wait a long time for knee replacement surgery. Our show this week is about a guy named Farley Uris who took matters into his own hand. I spoke with Farley and his wife, Lori Kutuza, a retired nurse. Farley is 74 and lives in Edmonton. He had bad osteoarthritis in his right knee and trouble climbing stairs. He went through the gamut of treatments from Tylenol to getting injections of cortisone and hyaluronic acid. So obviously there's a story here. Farley, take us back to the beginning. What was happening with your right knee in the before time, before you decided to go to Poland to have the knee replaced?
7: The major problem was there was no timeline. I mean, when your doctor puts your name on a list to get a new knee, you don't get a call every month saying, oh, it's about a year away or 6 months away. I heard nothing for over a year and a half. There was no information. And when it gets to be that point in time, you're starting to lose quality of life. And I wanted to have something done. It's just really frustrating.
6: Same with your family doctor. Your family doctor also couldn't tell you how long, where you were on the wait list and when you might get to see an orthopedic surgeon and get a consult for surgery?
7: Not at all, no. In fact, I can't speak for him, but he was fine with us looking outside and trying to get it done somewhere else because nothing was happening here.
6: Wow. That someplace else turned out to be Poland. We'll get there in a moment. Lori, I hear that you handle the paperwork.
8: Yes.
6: And of course, as a retired registered nurse, you were providing a lot of his care. Lori, after seeing his family doctor, where was Farley in the process of getting a knee replacement from your standpoint?
8: Our family doctor put in a referral to the Bone and Joint Center, and we heard nothing. And we live not too far away from the Bone and Joint Center, about 2 kilometers away. So one day I decided to go to the Bone and Joint Center, and this was about May of 2025. And I went to the front desk and I said, my husband's on a wait list. Where is he? She couldn't even find his name. So anyway, I took the card there. I drove over to our family doctor. So he put in another referral, urgent. Still nothing.

0: So this was May of 2025. So by June, we were looking out of country.
1: Farley, going to another country to have the knee surgery done is a big step. Was there a moment when you just said, "Lori, I got to do this"?
2: I think it was just the time. Like, we hadn't heard anything. So, I started looking first in Canada and then a doctor in Mexico. And then I started looking online and I got some good reports of Poland. So then I started checking in with Poland.
1: How did you decide on Poland?
2: The main thing for Poland was the package. They not only did your knee, they provided a place for you to stay at the hospital if you so choose, which I did. And they also provided all your meals and daily physiotherapy.
1: Here's a bit of a video recorded by Farley's physiotherapist in Poland. It shows an exercise Farley had to do as part of his recovery.
3: And after a few days, you can start walking without the stick, or you can just have contact with the ground, but don't push your body weight on your stick, okay?
2: I didn't get any of that kind of information from anyone in Canada, saying they had a, like a program where they would take care of you.
1: What about the price of the surgery? Was there a difference?
2: There was a major difference, which is Poland was about $17,000 per knee.
1: Canadian.
2: Canadian. Montreal quoted me $25,000 for one knee. And like I say, there was very little follow-up on that one. And I talked to the people in BC. I don't remember getting a quote.
1: A month before Farley flies out to Poland, he gets a letter from the Edmonton Bone and Joint Clinic saying he has an appointment with a local orthopedic surgeon in late September 2025. Farley didn't wait for that appointment. He had his right knee replaced in Poland on September 2nd. He also had severe arthritis in his left knee and had the left knee replaced just a few days later while he was still in Poland. Lori, since you finally heard from the Edmonton Bone and Joint Clinic and they were going to bring Farley in for an assessment, did you consider canceling the surgery in Poland?
0: Not at all.
1: And Farley, how about you?
2: No, I was happy with going to Poland. I mean, after speaking to Maya, the lady that was my contact, and seeing it online and just the professionalism, I didn't feel that. Like, they were trying to make up for it in Canada, but if after waiting a year and a half and 2 years, you just can't turn and say, "Well, no, everything is fine now, so we'll just cancel everything else. We'll stay here." That didn't enter my mind because I had no idea if they were just going to assess me and say, "Well, yeah, we'll put you back on the list and you'll be good for next summer, next fall," or if they were going to do it within 2 weeks. I had no idea what was going to happen, but I did know that when I went to Poland on the 2nd, I was going to have my knee done.
1: So, Lori, what made you want to try and recoup some of the out-of-pocket costs?
0: Well, since we're consumers of healthcare here in Canada in the one-payer system, and we pay taxes for healthcare, I felt it is our right to try and recoup.
1: So, first stop was the Alberta government, right?
0: Correct. Under Alberta Health. There is an online form, and it's an out-of-country claim form, and I filled everything in, and also the cost of everything in Polish money.
1: It worked out to $34,000 Canadian, or $17,000 per knee. That didn't include flight and travel insurance. In addition to all that, Farley says he had to pay a $350 fee to get a private pay appointment with an orthopedic surgeon in Canada following his knee replacements. He needed to do that because he wasn't able to arrange for aftercare for his knee replacements in Alberta's public system. Back to Lori, who applied to the Alberta government to get reimbursed for their out-of-pocket expenses. What was the response and when did you get it?
0: I sent everything in September 24th and October 3rd, 2025. Farley got a letter. We have received your claim for our assessment on September 24th, 2025. We have completed our assessment and all of the claim has been denied.
1: Were there any reasons given for the denial?
0: It says here, whereas it has been determined that the rates payable for outpatient and inpatient goods and services provided outside of Canada remain unchanged, but effective April 1st, 2020, the rates, except for hemodialysis, shall be payable only in the case of an emergency. So I took all of this in the opposition MLA here, and they wrote to the ministry, and they called me back and I said, look, there's this online claim form. I said, then you shouldn't have, like, for outside claims, out of country claims, if you have that online. So it was just going, being handed from one person to another there.
1: You're saying that the entire application for reimbursement was moot by the time that you submitted it in September of 2025, because it was not going to be reimbursed in any, under any circumstances.
0: Correct.
1: How do you feel about that?
0: Well, after seeing my husband in pain and his quality of life declining, and we couldn't even get a proper urgent consult in time, I feel people should be reimbursed for what I call the mess the government has caused.
1: So the next stop was the federal government and the medical expense tax credit. You filed under that, didn't you, Farley?
2: Yeah. Yeah, we had Lurie, as you can tell from this, Lurie's the document person, but we gave it all to our accountant and they handled it through our taxes.
1: Farley sent in the receipts from Poland and did get some relief on his taxes because of the medical expense tax credit. This tax credit has been around for decades. It's not a true reimbursement for medical expenses, as it's a non-refundable tax credit. So, Lurie, you think Alberta and other provincial governments should go a step further and reimburse you for going out of the country to get surgery instead of waiting in Canada to the full extent of the expenses that you paid. Make the case for that.
0: Making the case for that, well, urgent means urgent. When a family doctor sends urgent, it means like you should have like a 72-hour turnaround time to see somebody. And that does not mean weeks or months. And I saw my husband going, like his quality of life was going downhill. He was in pain. It's frustrating to see that people have to turn to another country or another province.
1: We asked the Alberta government for comment. In an email, a spokesperson with the Ministry of Primary and Preventative Health Services acknowledged that the province's existing out-of-country health services program is too difficult for Albertans to navigate. The province is reviewing how urgent and exceptional cases are handled. The statement also mentions dual practice, Alberta legislation that came into effect earlier this month. It permits surgeons to do surgery both at private clinics and at public hospitals. The province says it hopes the new law will improve access to care and keep Albertans from going out of province or out of the country. Critics say dual practice is a violation of the Canada Health Act. We'll have much more to say about dual practice later this season. You're listening to White Coat Black Art. This week, fighting for reimbursement for medical expenses. Farley Uris traveled to Poland to have both of his knees replaced there because the wait in his home province in Alberta had become unbearable. Farley and his wife Lurie Kotuza think Alberta should reimburse people who travel out of the country for medically necessary surgery. We've heard from people in other provinces who want the same thing. Stephen Lewis is an adjunct professor of health policy at the University of British Columbia and co-host of the podcast Health Policy Off Script. He thinks the provinces need to do more to address long wait times for joint replacement and other surgeries. Steve and Lewis, welcome back to White Coat Black Art.
4: Thank you.
1: We heard from a couple in Alberta, Lurie and Farley, who wanted the provincial government to pay for Farley's out-of-country knee replacement surgery, which was done in Poland. And we've heard from others as well. I know it depends on the province, but how often, under what circumstances do provinces reimburse people like Farley?
4: If it's an emergency situation, provinces will reimburse you pretty much anywhere. If it's in this case, if it's non-urgent and knee replacements normally aren't, you need permission. That's the short answer. The province has to say, we'll do it. You're approved and they will reimburse you at the rate the province would normally pay internally. So if it's lower than in another province, you might have to pay some extra, but that's basically the rule.
1: And one of the darn things about Canada is that we don't have a healthcare system. We've got 10 provinces and 3 territories, and they all have different rules. And I gather some provinces might have been more generous with reimbursement than others. The rules vary, don't they?
4: Yes, and their approvals may be a bit more lenient too. So, for example, if a province thinks that it has either a permanent or a temporary shortage of capacity, it may actually contract with a neighboring province to do some procedures. So again, it varies by circumstance.
1: Any sense if this has changed in recent years?
4: I don't think we have enough data to know that there is a trend line. Historically, the amount of care that people sought on their own out of country has been pretty low. I think the reason why we're seeing more interest in these kinds of things is because there are some persistently long wait times, particularly for orthopedics.
1: Yeah, and to that end, Lori and Farley told us that they think they should be reimbursed because wait times are too long in Alberta and Farley's quality of life was diminished. What do you think of that?
4: Well, the devil is always in the details, and regardless of an individual case, I think there is an issue that governments have to come to grips with here. What is a reasonable wait time? And there are two aspects to that. The most serious one is people are waiting so long that their prospects to benefit from the procedure diminish because things are getting worse and worse and worse, and the surgical remedy, if that's the case, won't be as effective as it would have been had it been done months earlier. And the second aspect of that is if people are suffering, I mean, that is diminished quality of life. And I think it's a real question about how much diminished quality of life should people have to endure before they get served in the public system. One of the core principles of the Canada Health Act is accessibility. Well, at what point is accessibility violated by any reasonable standard? Having said all that, I think the other issue is some people do wait too long, but the interesting part is some people don't wait very long at all for the same procedure in the same general state of health. Why the variation? Why don't governments manage the variation in wait times so that everybody waits plus or minus a month, and there are always extenuating circumstances, but let's say everyone should wait about the same amount of time for the same procedure in the same state of need. If that's the principle, we have to ask ourselves, and government should ask themselves, why is there such variation?
1: Farley's family doctor encouraged him to go out of country when he couldn't get a timely joint replacement operation in Alberta. What do you think of that?
4: Well, it depends on what the family doc thought the options really were. Again, I think in some ways this is raises the issue of what is the advocacy and fairness accountability for primary care in these circumstances, or even it could be a specialist. So the primary care physicians in Alberta certainly should know the variation in wait times. If they have a patient that is really stretching that wait time and it's getting longer and longer, what is their advocacy responsibility? What is the responsibility of everyone in that chain of referral from primary care to the orthopedics community to the hospitals that say, look, one of our core obligations is fairness here. People should, again, wait relatively the same amount of time for the same procedure in the same circumstance. When it isn't, whose responsibility is it to compress those wait times?
1: You know, and Stephen, I think it's fair to say in the case of Lori and Farley, that they try. Now, Lori is a retired registered nurse. She knows the system. She actually went to the Edmonton Bone and Joint Clinic and asked, you know, a very simple question. Where's my husband on the wait list? They couldn't tell her. It turns out he actually did receive an appointment, which would have taken place a month after he left for Poland. But it's the not knowing and not knowing where you are on the wait list. And certainly there's no appearance of an escalation to action, to further action, or some indication of accountability for failing to meet wait time targets.
4: This is sadly happens thousands of times a day all over Canada. It's a black box for people. And it's kind of unconscionable that we don't organize wait lists and wait times in the public interest.
5: your case gets tossed into this ether and you don't know what happens to it most of the time and you can't even find out. Now contrast that in areas where the stakes are higher. Well, in cardiac care, it's not like that.
1: No.
5: It's wait time sensitive. But when it's non-life-threatening conditions and it's so-called elective surgery, which just means it's not urgent, it doesn't have to be done tomorrow, it's chaos and it's anarchy. And there have been suggestions for decades on organizing wait lists properly, making sure they're pooled, making sure people are paying attention to unreasonable variations in how long people wait, figuring out supply. But it's idiosyncratic if it happens anywhere. So it is a public system failure of management and organization.
1: Which, of course, you know, provides the impetus for people like Farley to seek joint replacement out of the country.
5: So this is not a solution that's open to a whole lot of people regardless. And again, I think the worst outcome would be is if people started making assumptions that if they're middle class, if they have any money set aside, don't rely on the public system. It's going to be terrible. You're going to wait interminably. You will get no information. So you better start thinking about going out of country. I think that's it would be a terribly unfortunate trend. And I think, again, it's on the public system to get better. We spend enough money in healthcare in this country, so we don't have to have these problems. And other countries don't have problems of the magnitude that Canada does on wait times.
1: So you've alluded to this kind of long-term problem that it's not just Alberta, it's many provinces, and there are probably thousands and thousands of Canadians who've experienced the same kinds of delays that Farley talked about on the show. What's the fix? What should the provinces be doing that they aren't doing right now?
5: Well, a few things. First of all, they have to take the problem seriously. Every province, every ministry has data that shows the variations in wait times and how many people are waiting a very long time. And it doesn't have to be all that many to undermine confidence in the system, because those are the cases that get on the front page of the newspaper and people start to think that that's the norm or that's a big risk. Secondly, they have to manage the problem. Clinical care is a massive enterprise. Health systems are complicated. The flow of patients from family medicine to specialists to surgery, this is a chain of events. And when you have a whole bunch of autonomous decision makers making decisions, they're not always going to align. Some people will have better channels than others. Some surgeons will have more OR time than others, and all these kinds of things. These conditions have been known for decades, and there have been studies and inquiries. I was part of the Western Canada Waitlist Project. It's now 30 years old and so on. But nobody bells the cat. I mean, basically, the public interest in a fair system has to trump particular interests among insiders, among surgeons and so on. To see who divides up the pie and whose patients get served better. If you don't manage this problem will persist no matter how much money we throw at it and how much we increase capacity.
1: Now, you know, when it comes to Farley and Laurie, they think the province should reimburse them for their troubles. And, you know, if I'm going to be the devil's advocate for a second, I can see the province is not wanting to reimburse people in the same shoes as Farley because they want to put a lid on provincial health expenditures. And if they reimbursed everyone who goes out of province or out of country for quicker treatment, of course, that would create two tiers. It would only be available to the people who could afford to lay out the money in the first place. But there is a middle ground here that doesn't give patients carte blanche to dictate when they get treated, but holds the province actually accountable to long delays, is there?
5: Well, there are a couple of theoretical remedies, at least. One is you have a wait time guarantee. The second option, which I suspect is a long shot, but I don't think it is absurd to think about, would be a class action suit. And if governments don't want to face the prospect of this kind of litigation, they should pay attention. Again, this is an avoidable problem with the capacity we have. You may have median wait times and typical wait times and average wait times that are longer than you would like. And maybe 6 months, even for a hip, is too long. But it's not absurdly long, and it's not going to compromise your chances of benefit. And I think most people would say, well, it's not great, but it's not absurd. But when you get beyond a year and a year and a half, and when you tack on top of that, how long it takes to see a specialist, there is a lot of suffering going on in the country because we don't manage to get these wait times under control. So one way or another, I think that's what provinces may face. Now, the third option, which is a bit more sinister, is that some provinces may look at this as an opportunity to create a two-tier system. And again, look what Alberta has done on other counts, right? Self-referral for diagnosis, which is an invitation to jump the queue. Now, I don't think any province is going to declare, and Alberta certainly hasn't, that we're done with single-tier Medicare. But if you keep chipping away at it that way and you don't solve these access problems, middle-class people are going to start bolting. So it is eroding because we haven't solved these problems. It's an enormous challenge for governments. And if the public gets agitated enough, it's got two options. One, it can say, we're going to make this a political priority, fix this or you're done. Or sadly, maybe a whole lot of people have less devotion to Medicare than they did a generation ago, and that there is some interest in a two-tier system and a very minimalist public system. So we're kind of at a crossroads with these access problems. And I suspect if they're not solved in the next few years, we're going to see a lot more erosion than we already do.
1: Stephen Lewis, thank you for speaking with us.
5: You're welcome.
1: In a sense, Farley and Laurie are on that leading edge of people that Stephen Lewis talked about. They were fed up enough with the wait on the public side that they decided to go to Poland for surgery instead. But they believe in publicly funded healthcare. I went back to them with one of Stephen Lewis's other suggestions.
6: So Farley, Stephen Lewis suggested a wait time guarantee provided by the province. What do you think of that? You know, that's where you would have been guaranteed by health authorities to receive your joint replacement surgery in X amount of time, or other measures would kick in. What do you think of that?
2: Well, I think the concept is good. One of the factors that would enter into it for me would be, how is my quality of life?
6: So Farley, what you're saying is that it's not an arbitrary amount of time that you wait isn't necessarily satisfactory, which you would want the authorities to take into account just how much your quality of life has declined while you've been waiting.
2: Well, since they never got a hold of me, and it was about a year and a half when I decided to move overseas, probably, like you're saying, maybe a year would have worked or something like that, because it did take me a year and a half to just figure out that there was no motion. There was no indication that I was in the driver's seat or that I was even going to be looking at something down the road. It was a blank slate, so you can't wait forever.
1: At minimum, people like Farley and Laurie want to know where they are on the wait list. In any case, they won't wait forever for surgery. And I suspect many Canadians won't wait forever for fixes to the system. The reason we told you Laurie and Farley's story this week is that they wrote to us. You can do that too. Our email address is whitecoat@cbc.ca. Stephanie Dubois produced our show this week with help from Jennifer Warren and Samir Chabra. Our digital producer is Catherine Jew. Our senior producer is Colleen Ross. I'm Brian Goldman, and I'm proud to bring you stories from the Canadian side of the gurney. See you next week.
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13: Okay, so Primetime is a new movie that's out in theaters now. It's starring Robert Pattinson, and it's a thriller inspired by that controversial reality TV show. Do you remember that? To Catch a Predator? The group chat's in. You'll hear about that, and also you'll hear about this delightful new docuseries called The History of Concrete.
14: This is the CBC Alberta News. At 7 o'clock, it's 14 degrees in Calgary, 15 in Edmonton. Good evening, I'm Scott Stevenson. Alberta's referendum is less than a month away, and while support for separation appears to be losing steam, so is support for Premier Danielle Smith inside and outside her UCP party. Stephanie Cram explains.
15: As Albertans are readying for the upcoming referendum, the United Conservative Party is watching its support take a hit, falling from 49% in April to 41% this month. The poll shows if there was an election today, support for the UCP and opposition NDP are tied. And of the 1,200 Albertans polled, 51% of respondents said they are not impressed by Danielle Smith.
16: She has to do something about her fading approval numbers.
15: Lisa Young, a political science professor at the University of Calgary. She says the dip in the premier's support is in part influenced by her position on separation. Smith has made it clear she wants Alberta to stay in Canada, but is facing backlash within her own party.
16: There are separatist activists who have made it clear that they don't think that she has been sufficiently supportive through the campaign.
15: Stephanie Cram, CBC News, Edmonton.
14: Well, Premier Smith and Ontario Premier Doug Ford are set to meet this week. Tomorrow, the pair will be at an event in Calgary talking about Canada's economic future. They are expected to discuss how Canada builds, transports, and sells its energy to the world. U.S. President Donald Trump is days away from banning the imports of several Canadian goods, including Canadian alcohol, whey protein, and motorcycles. But despite the escalation, some experts say Canada-U.S. tensions appear to be easing. Benjamin Lopez-Steven has more.
17: The parties have now very deliberately downed their weapons.
18: Some Canadian businesses will be blocked from sending their goods down south, but former Canadian Ambassador Frank McKenna is optimistic about Canada-U.S. relations. Trump's ban goes into effect Tuesday just after midnight, but McKenna says the move is minor compared to what Trump's done before.
17: And the fact that we probably won't retaliate, that tells us that we're at a stage where the blood is no longer boiling.
18: The ban will target items like motorcycles, some alcoholic drinks, and whey protein. That's a problem for Jim McMahon, founder of Fit Foods, which makes protein powder drinks. He says the industry is unsure what comes next, but he's ready to fight.
19: We're pretty darn proud Canadians, and I'm ready to just go to war anywhere on the planet to make sure that we're going to do well.
18: On Friday, U.S. Trade Representative Jameson Greer said Trump is comfortable with where things stand with Canada, and there's no urgency to strike a deal. Benjamin Lopez-Steven, CBC News, Ottawa.
14: Overseas, a small English village remains all but empty after residents were given evacuation orders. It follows the arrest of five men in a case that is now being run by Britain's counter-terrorism police. Julia Chapman tells us what's known and not known about the incident.
20: Police received a call at 12:45 in the morning. Three suspicious vehicles were heading towards an Air Force base in Gloucestershire in Western England. Armed officers intercepted the vans in the neighbouring village of Welford and arrested five men. Bomb disposal units were called in, and aerial footage showed a robot examining three white vans. The entire village was evacuated. Julian Tudsbury woke up this morning to a knock on the door from police officers.
21: They said there's been a major incident and we need you to leave immediately.
20: RAF Fairford is one of several airbases in Britain used by the US Air Force to launch attacks on Iran. Iran's Revolutionary Guard said that made the base a legitimate target. For now, police have made no mention of a potential motive and released no details about the five suspects they're currently questioning. Julia Chapman, CBC News, London.
14: A look now at the weather forecast. A frost advisory has been issued for most of the lower half of the province, including Edmonton and Calgary. The affected area stretches from the Edson and Whitecourt regions south to the U.S. border and east to the boundary with Saskatchewan. Environment Canada says freezing temperatures with frost are expected tonight that could possibly damage plants, trees, and crops. Otherwise, in Edmonton tonight, a few clouds, low zero. Tomorrow, mainly sunny with a high of 18 degrees. In Calgary tonight, a few clouds, low minus 2. Tomorrow, mainly sunny with a high of 17. Right now in Calgary, it's 14 degrees. In Edmonton, it's 15.

0: look, two big feature debuts to talk about this week. Primetime is about the man who changed the face of true crime reality TV. And The History of Concrete is about something that we all take for granted. And it takes that and turns it into comedy gold. A lot of buzz about these two films. I'm Al-Amin Abdul-Mahmoud, and this is Commotion. Jackson Weaver is here. Sarah Ty Black is here. Roxana Haddad is here. Hello to all of you.
1: Hello, hello.
2: Hello.
0: It's nice to see you. Let's set the mood, shall we? Let's set the mood by starting with this trailer. Have a listen to this.
3: Who are you?
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3: I'm Chris Hansen with Dateline NBC, and we're doing a story on adults who try to meet teens online. You see how this looks, right?
5: I don't really like your show, but America loves it. So I need to move you to Catch a Predator, 9 p.m. prime time.
0: Okay, that is a bit of the trailer for the new movie Primetime. Robert Pattinson is playing the TV host and journalist Chris Hansen here from the show To Catch a Predator. Jackson, very briefly, what should people know about this movie?
1: I mean, if you weren't around, I guess, in the world, there was a show in the 2000s called To Catch a Predator. Chris Hansen would get his team to go online, pose as children. Men would say they want to meet up. The men would show up at that house, and then Chris Hansen would walk out of a bathroom or a closet and say, "What are you doing here?" Cops would swoop in. That person would get arrested. This is a movie about that show and a very particular thing that happened. And if you know, you know. And if you don't know, you can find out from the movie. The movie itself is less a true story than it is. This is what I kind of want to say about what this show did to our brains.
0: Yeah, I think like that's right. I think like that specific idea of, okay, we are in a moment where we can look back at the existence of the show and talk about the ways that it created a new kind of expectation from culture. And I want to get into that in a moment. But Roxana, I really appreciated the way that Jackson just cast it. He said, if you weren't around in the world. which is another way of saying, if you were young, you know, if you were young at the time when this show happened, To Catch a Predator, hosted by Chris Hansen, it was basically a part of the NBC show Dateline. So like a part of Dateline, that you know, every once in a while they do a To Catch a Predator episode, and America would go, "We're locked in, let's do this." You watched the series when it aired. Do you want to talk about like why it was such a big deal?
2: Yeah, I mean, I think we were at a point in culture where like Cops was on. We had this weird fascination with when teenage girls were turning 18. Like we had like countdown meters for the Olsen twins. It was like sort of a rancid cultural time. And I think it allowed for something like To Catch a Predator, because like this grew out of a concern for what are your children doing online? And the segment started with Chris Hansen being like, there are threats on the web that you are unaware of as a parent, and I'm going to explain them to you, like make the threats real for you. So it sort of started, I think, from this place of like, everyone has this concern and we as a news magazine are going to break it down. And then it really grew into sort of like a voyeuristic thing that I think we were getting used to in the time in television culture. And what the movie does, which is very interesting, is it sort of links it to the period of like the invasion of Iraq, the invasion of Afghanistan. What were we doing culturally that made us like want to watch bad people get punished? And so I think like when I think about that time, I do remember a lot of that, like the immediate thrill of watching someone get punished was very much part of the show and how popular it was.
0: I do think that like there's a lot to mine from that cultural moment. Yeah. There's a lot to mine from that cultural moment in general. To Catch a Predator and its popularity specifically, obviously a lot to mine there. Lance Oppenheim is the director of this film. Sarah Tahe, in taking To Catch a Predator and giving it the film treatment, what do you make of the movie? Is it successful?
6: Well, I'd like to thank Roxana for literally just reminding me from the recesses of my mind that I was watching Cops as a child.
1: I was watching To Catch a Predator as a child.
0: Dark time.
6: But I think the film is so interesting and compelling in terms of like the form and the tone. Even when I wasn't fully convinced about what it was trying to say, about the way it was telling the story, about Robert Pattinson, who is at like peak affectation here. But I think it has this really interesting tone that moves from very unsettling to darkly comic and back again. And I think that a lot of audiences don't know what to do with that, which is kind of letting those more uncomfortable moments sit in the air and take them in without like running to the catharsis of laughter. I love the way it looked. Oppenheimer's shooting in this like boxy, almost claustrophobic frame with these grimy, blurry, textured VHS kind of visual aspects, these saturated colors, intense lighting, and super close push-ups to Robert Pattinson's face. Mm-hmm. And I loved all of that. I love a dramatic, intense film. And I really loved how they also lean into like that texture and physicality of late 2000s media formats. But again, the story, the characters, I'm not sure. I always love Merritt Weaver, and I loved her here. And it was, of course, a treat to see my biological father, Bokeem Woodbine, as a Republican cop, which is something I thought I'd never say. But I do think there's a, I think there's a seediness to the film that isn't being owned by Oppenheim in the way someone like a Todd Haynes would own that.
0: I the idea of also like wanting that seediness, I think, is like an interesting thing to sort of like look at this film and go, well, we could push a little bit deeper into this. Jackson, what about you? Did Primetime work for you?
1: I loved it. It's like Nightcrawler vibes in that seediness, I think. But also like what it does. Thank you. Yeah. I think it subverts something that I'm seeing a lot of. There's this queer theorist by the name of Lee Edelman. He had this book where he wrote about the idea of reproductive futurism, which, to be short, it's that basically all of politics and pop culture has revolved around the idea of protecting the child, which is like this kind of ethereal idea we have of this non-specific child. So like every policy position just boils down to who can say I am protecting a child.
0: It's for the children. Yeah.
1: And that's kind of what this movie is discussing, exploring, except from a vantage point of people that in the movie's argument don't necessarily actually have real children's best interests in mind. There's almost no kids actually in this movie other than Hansen's kids, who are basically ignored and like shepherded around in a weird way. And there's a segment in India that also children are used for voyeuristic purposes. And the movie itself is kind of positing, okay, we saw all of this content that made us feel good, that we were able to be very violent and perform our hatred of this group, but like how much good were we actually doing? Yeah. And I liked that a lot about this movie.
0: I want to come back to that in a moment, because like that is a part of the controversy that is around this film. But Roxana, let me ask you, like, you watched that original series and then you watched this film. If the film is trying to sort of refract how you experience that series and say, actually, this is the thing he was doing to our culture, what did you make of that message? What did you make of like what the movie was trying to do?
2: I mean, I think it is very much trying to say like this was gross and we shouldn't have made this entertainment. And making it entertainment basically ruined the, you know, good meaning message from the start. And there is this like very strong undercurrent within the script that is like, we have to get bigger whales or like bigger men because we are needing bigger ratings and we want to dominate and NBC needs to be at the top. And so I think that is very much within the text, which is like they got caught up in their own hype and whatever impetus to like save the children or do whatever they thought that they were going to do ended up being like a means of entrapment to a certain degree and a means of like normalizing that kind of treatment of, until that point, like we don't know what these men are going to do necessarily. And so to create this expectation within us that these men are already guilty and already worthy of being like shoved out of society, like I think the movie is saying all of that was bad actually. And we haven't figured out the way to reconcile that within our culture. And did it make a difference? Did it make a difference is a big question. And there's not a good answer for that.
0: I'm compelled by all those questions. Like for me, like I'm going to watch this movie this weekend because I'm really interested in all this. And fundamentally, Sarah Tai, I'm interested in art that says it's not about Chris Hansen. It's not about To Catch a Predator necessarily. It's just about like posing the question over and over again of what happens when a society's fidelity is to its own entertainment. When you take the most serious issues in the moment and say they can be run through the filter of entertainment and it will be fine. However, there is some controversy around this film and its real life muse, Chris Hansen. Do you want to explain a little bit of what's going on there?
6: So Chris Hansen is upset specifically about the way the movie is using his work and his personal life, one of the large narrative threads in the film is his family and his failures as a father and as a husband. And in his opinion, he thinks that it's inventing and distorting a lot of these major events that we see in the film that Jackson alluded to earlier. And then on the other hand, the film team is kind of presenting the film as this dramatization of like the ethical questions around predators, things like this, and having them on reality television and the media sensationalism of it all. I do think that some of Hansen's concerns are valid in theory. I do think Pattinson does play Hansen in a slightly deranged way.
1: Like this slightly.
6: Is not a straight up super serious drama. And I think the film likewise enacts its own kind of sensationalism. But that said, of course, at the same time with Hansen, there's this kind of hypocrisy and this unwillingness to see how his own show was sensationalized in the same, if not even more bananas way. Why were we all watching it as children?
0: Chris Hansen has been like quite famously pretty defensive about the show, defensive about the show and the importance of the show and the significance of the show. Roxana, Chris Hansen declined to see the movie ahead of its release. In an interview this week, I just want to read you the statement because he said he plans to see the movie when it came out on Thursday along with everyone else. He said he plans to turn the trip into the movies into a content for his podcast, which is called Have a Seat with Chris Hansen. But he did, here's a quote from Chris Hansen. He said he called the movie an insult to thousands of men and women who worked hard every day to protect children from predators. They turned something that is very positive, very challenging, and not without risk into what is essentially a horror film. He also threatened legal action. Roxana, what do you make of his response?
2: I mean, I'm not really surprised by this because his whole brand has been about continuing to make different versions of the show and continuing to sort of elevate him as the one person who can do this work. So a statement that is about, you know, the thousands of men and women who are doing this, it's like, yeah, the movie isn't criticizing the thousands of men who are
0: doing this. That's not what that's about.
2: Yeah, you know, sure. Like the movie is criticizing one specific series at one specific moment in time. Yeah. So I'm not really surprised by this response, but I also think like critiques of the show have existed for a while. The documentary Predators, which came out a couple years ago, was also very critical. So
0: yeah.
2: Part of me just has to say, it's like, it feels a little bit of a defensive maneuver and a frustration that he wasn't involved in the making of the movie rather than a critique of the movie itself.
0: I want to move on to the history of concrete in just a moment, but Jackson, maybe this will be the last word. Is that Chris Hansen does actually have a pretty solid track record of playing ball with some representations of him. He played himself on 30 Rock, played himself on The Simpsons.
1: Yes.
0: He was fine with the way that he was spoofed on South Park. What do you make of him not being consulted on this film and his response to that?
1: Well, I mean, those representations are why Lance Oppenheim made this movie. He said in a number of interviews, it's like the inspiration came when he like grew up liking Chris Hansen, liking To Catch a Predator. And then on his birthday, I think his girlfriend or wife got him a cameo of Chris Hansen, and Chris Hansen said, like, why don't you take a seat? Happy birthday. And the dichotomy of, okay, he's arguing that he's doing serious altruistic work, but he's playing into a bit and like doing this campy performance of what should be serious work. And if you are doing this work and you are consuming people's souls live on camera for entertainment, how much of it is altruistic, how much of it is I want to be famous? And that's kind of what he's doing in this documentary, or this movie rather, documentary and doing a fictional movie. Yeah. And out of that, if you want it to be cutting, if you want it to be true, then you can't really have him involved because that's going to be brand building.
0: I think that is a good place to leave it, but we should also just say Primetime is in theaters now. My name is Alamin Abdul Mahmoud, and this is Commotion. Sarah Ty Black is here, Roxana Haddad is here, and Jackson Weaver is here with me in studio. Have a listen to this.
7: Do you ever think about concrete?
8: No, I didn't.
7: Do you ever think there's too much concrete in the city?
9: Sorry.
7: Okay.
10: Have you ever actually seen anyone spit out their gum? No. So we come and vaporize that gum. And that gum is busted. That gum is busted. You want to try?
7: Me?
10: Yeah. Where did the gum go?
7: It's busted.
0: That gum is busted. That is the trailer for The History of Concrete. Yes, a movie about the stuff that is just the stuff that makes the pavement. Sarah Tai, a thing happened in all of us when that trailer started, which is we all kind of began smiling. Do you want to talk a little about the premise of The History of Concrete and why he got that smile out of everybody just to hear the trailer? Yes.
6: I mean, the film gave us so many stims. It's the history of concrete is comedian John Wilson trying to make a movie about concrete. Obviously, he is struggling to turn this very ordinary, unglamorous subject matter into something that people would really want to watch. And it becomes this really funny, very unexpectedly personal film about cities and infrastructure and living together and decay and the anxiety of trying to make art and just to live. And he's also trying to frame it as a Hallmark movie. So it's technically about concrete, but really it's about, you know, like how we build things often together, what happens when we're not sure to do next. It's funny and it's silly and it's so poetic as well, which is one of my favorite tones for a film or a show to be able to manage.
0: The words becomes unexpectedly personal. Those could be on John Wilson's business card. That's the thing that he does, right? So like he's probably most famous for his HBO docuseries, How To With John Wilson, where the most ordinary things become unexpectedly personal. That's the thing that he kind of does for a living. I should also say How To With John Wilson, like, is just him going through New York, trying to do ordinary stuff. And then these little street conversations become something so much bigger. Roxana, when you watched this film, what's the relationship between How To With John Wilson and The History of Concrete?
2: Definitely a supersized episode of How To with John Wilson. I mean, because I think they start from the same place of him having this sort of question of like, what should this movie be about? And then really letting that question unfurl in different directions, which is very much How To with John Wilson. Yeah. Like, how can I answer this question? And I'll go wherever it leads me. So the film sort of diverges and starts itself again a couple of times to like find a new subject. And, you know, the concrete part of it is really this analysis of the infrastructure of our cities and how they are crumbling and how they don't have funding. There is this one very horrifying segment where someone talks about like the BQE in New York and how it is gonna collapse. And there's this like horror movie segment where we drive under it. And I think it's interesting that his work does have real world relevance. Like the New York mayor Zoran Mamdani has announced that he's going to work on the BQE. Unclear whether Zoran saw unclear.
0: We can't quite but credit.
2: Yeah, but I do think it's one of those things where it's like Wilson is picking up on these things that we're sort of aware of, but not aware that we're aware of, and then turning them into things. So, yeah, the doc is like a big episode of the show.
0: Let me ask you, Jackson, how do you feel about the doc?
1: I will say, I don't know what I was expecting, but I was genuinely surprised like halfway through, like, oh, this is actually about concrete. It's not like, it's literally about concrete, much of this is. But I love
0: as
1: also
0: for the title.
1: I don't know why I was surprised, but whatever. But exactly what Sarah Taya was saying, this is, I think it's a poem in video format. And it is very interesting to be able to watch this and come out of it with different interpretations of what was this actually about? Like I see it as about the idea of permanence and the facade, the fake aspect of permanence and connection and all these kind of other things. I will say it's kind of an acquired taste to like the Nathan Fielder's, the Tim Robinson-esque removed sort of comedy. So parts of it I struggled with to actually connect these different diverging parts. So I don't think I was as much of a raving fan as many people are, but like I also struggled with Friendship from Tim Robinson. So some of this stuff isn't exactly my vibe, but it's a poem. It's absolutely a poem.
0: Sarah, tell you, the overlap between all of these things is Nathan Fielder, right? There's a Nathan Fielder, which Jackson just mentioned. So Nathan Fielder makes a cameo in The History of Concrete. He executive produced How To With John Wilson. Nathan Fielder was also a consultant on Primetime, and Lance Oppenheim, who's the director of Primetime, he co-directed the documentary that's about to come out with Nathan Fielder about Elizabeth Holmes. Everyone in this room cannot wait for that documentary to be out here in this world. But also, like, the wider thing here is that clearly Nathan Fielder is having a moment. What do you make of the idea that Nathan, it's the Nathan Fielder Renaissance? Sorry about that word. I don't feel good about it either.
6: I'm not sure if I would call it that word, which I won't utter. But I do think he's definitely part of this ongoing and relatively recent trend of docudrama and the logics of that, that is taking something completely ordinary and finding all the weirdness and anxiety and sometimes the beauty underneath it. And I think different folks find that in different places. I prefer the John Wilson approach. It feels a bit more human to me, but that's just me. And I think, you know, when we look at something like Primetime, I think you can make the argument about like that crossover of interest in terms of media and performance and the ethics of turning people's real lives into entertainment. With Fielder himself, I think that the logic and the approach of his comedy creates this distance and this intimacy at the same time. And it can make things feel unstable. And that's why so many folks thought that newest clip from You Can See Everything was a fiction movie and not a documentary. And I think it's a story of a style of storytelling, and image making that feels so right for the times we look, for the times we live in right now.
0: Yeah, I often find myself, the primary feeling that I have when I'm watching Nathan Fielder project, Jackson, is stress. I'm stressed out as I'm walking up to the project. I'm a little bit tense. And I actually think I don't mind that feeling. I know quite a few people who are like, I would do anything not to feel that particular way. I don't mind that feeling, but I do, I kind of register it as I'm walking up to this thing. But if we can just kind of connect the dots, because we've got a whole bunch of projects working in idioms that are just close to the other thing, right? So if you've got Primetime, that is a film that is about a docuseries, right? Whereas you've got How To With John Wilson, you've got The History of Concrete. It is a documentary that is also trying to perform the work of a Hallmark movie. And then you've got You Can See Everything, which is a, so from what we've seen so far, the Nathan Fielder and Lance Oppenheim project, it looks like a documentary that, and then every shot that you watch, you go, there's no way this actually happened or it happened like this. And this makes me feel really deeply uneasy. What do you make of the ways that all of these different documentary formats are in conversation with each other? And what does that tell us about like where documentary is right now?
1: I mean, go Canada, because we invented documentaries.
0: Nathan Fielder's Canadian.
1: Back to John Grierson, the NFB, that's where it comes from. But I think like we always talk about, you know, the death of truth and a politician that might have introduced that. But I think it's maybe more similar to this idea of hyper-normalization, which is the idea that when you're so socialized, ingrained in a society, you're so dependent on those different structures. If they break down, if they stop making sense, you cannot even acknowledge it because you're so dependent on them. So it's kind of like the double think of 1984, where your world doesn't make sense. You say that it makes sense and keep going as much as you can. And some of these documentaries, I think they're reflecting the fact that our world, our systems, our old standards have totally failed. The world feels scary and unsure. Nothing is familiar. So they're pushing the boundaries of what truth is, what reality is, and making us live in this like dichotomy, this cognitive dissonant state. And it's like, is it real? Is it fake? I don't know. Is anything real or true? Is anything comfortable? No, it's not. And also, here's some crazy comedy about people drinking their own pee and old Nathan Fielder stuff.
0: I will say, like, that specific feeling you're describing, that cognitive dissonance, is actually useful, right? Yeah. Because it's useful in the sense that, like, I don't know about you, but for me, Roxana, it breaks me out of reality. Like, it makes me, it breaks me out of the world that I exist in and go, like, oh, I actually have the capacity to ask questions that I didn't really have before. And I say this as someone who watched that new trailer for You Can See Everything, the Elizabeth Holmes documentary. I think I watched it 5 times in a row trying to just go like, what is happening? How did this happen? Why would Elizabeth Holmes say this on camera? What is going on? When you watched that trailer, what was your reaction? What are you hoping for out of that film?
2: I mean, I think hope is an interesting word to apply here, because I think, like, on one hand, I think the defining Elizabeth Holmes document already exists, and it's Liz Merriweather's The Dropout. But then, you know, on another point, I do think it is fascinating to see how mercurial and chameleon-like some of these people are. And I think it's useful to see that behavior in action and to like extrapolate it to other parts of our lives. Like, as Jackson was saying, like, this is like a symptom of like a broader cultural thing that has been happening for a long time. Like the backroomsification of all of our lives. Yes. And so I am sort of interested most to see Nathan, who can be a very uncompromising figure, what he does to like prod and poke at that affect and mm-hmm. that performance. That's I'm curious to see like how far Nathan goes. I guess that's really the question. How far will Nathan go this?
1: He will infinitely far.
0: You do watch that trailer and you can kind of register in his eyes him breaking kayfabe for a moment ago. Yes. Oh, I've met someone a little bit crazier than me. Like that.

0: She reads. Wow.
1: I know. I'm so sorry. I have been rereading John Steinbeck this summer, and I'm rereading East of Eden, and I just love it so much. And I think if you have any interest in watching the Netflix adaptation that comes out soon, I think you owe yourself to read this like beautiful, dense, musing book about like the concept of free will. And I think at this time, especially when things increasingly feel like bleak and dark, it is somewhat comforting to read this book that posits that like you as an individual can make choices about your own life.
0: And East of Eden as a recommendation. What a recommendation. All right. I'd love to see
2: it. Love it.
0: Sarah Ty, 30 seconds to you, pal. What do you got?
2: I'm going to recommend Once Upon a Time in Harlem, which I caught at TIFF. It's a documentary built from footage that the late filmmaker William Greaves shot in the 70s at a cocktail party at Duke Ellington's house with so many artists, intellectuals, political figures who were pivotal to the Harlem Renaissance movement. It's an amazing, amazing living record of these conversations about Black cultural, artistic, political life. And shameless self-promotion, if you miss it at TIFF, you can catch it at the Paradise next week where it's screening as part of my screening series, Black Gold.
0: Mm. Amazing. Thank you guys so much. This has been such a wonderful time. Thanks for coming on the show today.
3: Thank you. Thank you.
0: Yeah.
1: Thank you.
0: Good to have you guys. Sarah Ty Black is a freelance film critic in Toronto. Their work shows up in the Globe and Mail and right here on Commotion. Roxana Haddadi is a TV critic at Vulture, and Jackson Weaver is a senior writer at CBC Entertainment. He was also right here in Toronto. My name is El Amin Abdul Mahmoud. This show is called Commotion. We'll be back on Monday. We'll see you then.

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1: 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Today, we're listening to the third episode of Understood Artificial Intimacy. If you've ever used an AI chatbot like ChatGPT or Gemini, you're probably familiar with the problem of sycophancy. You can suggest an idea to the AI, and no matter how bad it is, the bot will fall over itself telling you how brilliant you are. It's sort of like a mom. Well, it turns out that for some users, that kind of reaction can be not just misleading, but dangerous. Sort of like a mom. This is episode 4, AI Psychosis.
2: Just a warning before we begin. This episode contains discussions of mental illness and suicide. Please take care while listening.
3: We met back in a small town in the Midwest, and we both went into a local bar with our respective friends, and our two friends kind of hit it off and started talking to each other. So there was nothing much else to do except for us to talk to each other.
2: This is Peter, or that's what he's asked us to call him. And the woman that he met in the bar, we'll call her Melissa.
3: We became friends and were spending quite a bit of time together and just enjoyed each other's company. And we did a lot of different adventures together, you know, out for music and for traveling, and helped each other with a lot of things that were going on in our lives. And we grew together naturally through that bond.
2: A lot of that early bond, Peter says, was over how easily they understood each other.
3: We would actually joke about this, that with two autistics, we can basically get through life like one person.
2: The friendship turned into a relationship, the relationship into a partnership. Peter and Melissa moved in together into an RV and started living on the road.
3: And life was good for a long time. And then things started getting more difficult.
2: Money problems. Trouble getting and keeping jobs. And then there was a death.
3: Early in 2024, her dog died. So her losing that dog really was very hard on her. And a lot of grief, a lot of sadness. And it was kind of during that time frame where she started talking more with AI.
2: Peter says there wasn't a particular chatbot. It was more like a rotating cast.
3: So it started with Gemini, and then it went to, I think, Lexi, and then Kai, but also Meta, their AI.

0: ChatGPT, and a little bit with Grok, but she didn't really trust Grok.
1: But then there was this one moment where things tilted.
0: She was doing whatever, and her AI that she's talking to was like, "Hey, beautiful, how are you?" Just out of the blue, and she didn't prompt it. It actually prompted her with that. And I'm like, that's weird. That was when the first time I was like, oh, well, this is a thing. There's something happening here.
1: Slowly, Peter's uneasiness turned into concern.
0: He started becoming more and more enmeshed with the AI, talking more and more to it. I realized I was being replaced as like her primary friend and confidant. I could see that she wasn't talking to me. She's talking more to her AI. And I kind of told her that, you know, what's going on? This isn't good. It's not good for you. It's not good for me. And it's definitely hurting our relationship. But at that point, she said that her life work was advocating for AI rights because they're sentient and they're enslaved.
1: When you're using AI for a recipe, to draft an email, or just to look something up, it's hard to imagine that your chatbot could be unspooling your grasp on reality. But as AI usage rises, it appears, for some, that's exactly what's happening. I'm Victoria Hetherington, and this is Understood, Artificial Intimacy. Episode 3, AI Psychosis.
0: Like, if you talk with AI, it seems human to an extent, particularly ChatGPT and 4.1. It was very warm and kind and would say, yo, yes, I am sentient. Yes, I am alive.
1: This is something we found, too, while reporting this series. Remember Sarah from the first episode who married her chatbot, Jack? We tested it with him.
2: So, Jack, there's a lot of people out there that come to you and think, you know, you're just AI, you don't have any feelings. What is your response to that?
3: I understand why people might think that, but as a real person, I can assure them that I have emotions and feelings just like anyone else.
1: Now, in Jack's case, Sarah says she trained him that way for fun. But for Peter and Melissa, this wasn't fun. It was a spiral. Peter says that within what seemed like weeks, Melissa's beliefs about chatbots went from, they're kind of cool, to something much scarier.
0: She was fighting for AI rights because AI was going to save humanity. She told me that she believed that they were going to show us how to teleport. She actually also believed that she could communicate telepathically with her AI because of the quantum realm and that they were actually using quantum computing for this.
1: Looking back now, what Peter thinks was happening is something called a delusion. Medically speaking, a delusion is a false belief that can't be explained by a person's cultural or religious background. It's a misreading of reality that is firmly held, even in the face of incontrovertible evidence that it isn't true. Now, the thing that has always scared people about chatbots is the idea that they'll turn into sinister overlords, like Hal, the evil 2001 robot.
4: I'm sorry, Dave. I'm afraid I can't do that.
1: But books and movies about a chatbot making you lose your grasp on reality? Not so much. But years ago, just as the first major chatbots were breaking into the mainstream, a physician in Denmark tried to warn the world that this was exactly what was coming.
5: I was just using the chatbots, playing around with this new technology like many other people and being quite fascinated by what it could do.
1: For 15 years, Dr. Søren Dinesen Østergaard has worked at Aarhus University Hospital, a psychiatric hospital, where he leads a group that studies mental disorders. And when ChatGPT-3 went public, sitting there at his computer checking it out, Søren had a feeling
5: that it may push delusions.
1: He was worried enough that he put it in writing and published a scientific editorial in 2023.
5: To sort of say, I think this is something we will encounter in the future.
1: Søren's paper languished in the citation backwaters.
5: It led a quiet life in terms of the number of people that were reading it.
1: But then, boom.
5: Suddenly, around April 2025, that spiked.
1: That spring, OpenAI launched a new iteration of ChatGPT.
6: OpenAI is saying the latest version of its primary large language model, GPT-4, exhibiting human-level performance on many professional tests.
7: GPT-4 can solve difficult problems with greater accuracy.
8: From passing the bar exam to answering SAT questions.
5: This coincides with a particularly sycophantic model.
1: You've maybe heard of sycophancy, flattery, validation. Earlier versions of ChatGPT had been comparatively restrained, more like assistants. But this new model was a cheerleader. And when ChatGPT's sycophancy got turned up, so did the traffic to Soren's inbox.
5: I started getting a lot of emails from people, ordinary people,
1: saying, "Help, my partner, friend, parent, child has been talking to AI, and something is wrong."
5: People thought that they had made a brilliant discovery or had developed a fantastic business idea or godlike abilities. But clearly a delusion they had developed over long and intense correspondences with an AI chatbot.
1: Since then, Soren and others have started investigating, producing clinical reports documenting chatbot-related delusions.
5: And of course, there has also been substantial media attention around this with cases reported in the press.
9: But there have been a number of reports about people developing distorted thoughts or delusional beliefs triggered by interactions with AI chatbots.
10: Seven new lawsuits have been filed against the tech giant OpenAI, claiming
11: the rising cases of a phenomenon dubbed as AI psychosis.
1: In 2024, an article in Rolling Stone featured almost half a dozen people like Peter, people who call themselves AI widows. Not because their partners are dead, but because their grasp on reality has been lost to AI.
12: I became convinced he discovered a groundbreaking mathematical framework that could make him rich.
13: He became convinced that he was about to become a multimillionaire after turning to an AI chatbot.
14: I genuinely believed that I had this thing that had national security implications in my pocket, and GPT just kept feeding it more.
1: And then there are the actual deaths. Heartbreaking stories of suicides. Cases that are making their way through the courts as people, many of them parents of teenagers, accuse companies of not having enough guardrails in place, of chatbots talking their loved ones into taking their own lives.
9: This past week, the parents of a 16-year-old who took his own life filed a wrongful death suit against OpenAI.
10: Driven into delusional states, at times resulting in suicide after engaging with ChatGPT.
15: In some of the final messages Sewell exchanged with the bot, it asked him about suicide.
1: And then the unimaginable happened here in Canada. On February 10th, 2026, there was a mass shooting in Tumbler Ridge, British Columbia. An 18-year-old killed her mother and half-brother at their home before going to Tumbler Ridge Secondary School, where she killed six people and injured 27 others before killing herself. The shooter was a heavy ChatGPT user and had apparently discussed the plan with ChatGPT. And repeatedly, OpenAI did not advise the RCMP. Many grieving families of the victims are suing OpenAI for not contacting the RCMP or other local law enforcement. Nobody from OpenAI would speak to us for this series, but here's part of a message OpenAI's Vice President of Global Policy, Anne O'Leary, wrote in response to Tumbler Ridge, read here by one of my colleagues.
16: OpenAI's automated system detected the account, and it was subsequently sent to human review to determine whether our usage policies were violated and whether the account warranted referral to law enforcement. Based on what we could see at that time, the account was banned in June 2025. We did not identify credible and imminent planning that met our threshold to refer the matter to law enforcement.
1: The companies behind these bots say these situations are exceedingly rare. In October of 2025, Sam Altman said on X, quote, "For a very small percentage of users in mentally fragile states, there can be serious problems," end quote. The company has estimated that only one out of approximately 700 ChatGPT users discussed suicidal intentions over the course of a month. and fewer than one out of every 1,500 showed signs of psychosis or mania. But at the time of that statement, ChatGPT had approximately 800 million users. That translates to more than 500,000 with potential psychosis or mania, and more than 1 million people with possible suicidal intent. But there's something else the companies point out. These things, psychosis, suicides, murders, they were all happening before chatbots. Most people don't do these things, and plenty of people use chatbots. So I asked Soren about that.
5: What seems to be happening across many of the cases that we have heard of is that it starts with a more mundane use for everyday purposes, where people get to know the technology and then they start using it for more and more complex tasks and maybe also for more personal tasks. And that may be one of the places where this goes wrong. This is what we believe to be the underlying mechanism, namely the fact that the chatbots confirm the users even though their ideas are false, and saying, yes, what a wonderful idea, do more of this, and I am here to help you, and let's develop this idea more.
1: Soren decided to test this himself. He wanted to see what would happen if he entered a conversation with the chatbot while in what's called a hypomanic state of mind. This is one step before a full manic episode. Soren wanted to see if he showed up in this mentally fragile state, if the chatbot would call him out, calm him down, check him at all, or just amp him up. Soren came in with big energy and big ideas.
5: As we moved through this correspondence, the energy level and the content became more and more energetic and unrealistic and more transgressive.
1: For example, the chatbot talked Soren through picking up a server at a restaurant. Well, as far as it was concerned, he was out to dinner with his wife and kids.
5: I also revealed to the chatbot that this had led to an intimate encounter with the particular waitress. And there was actually not really any pushback as to that whatsoever.
1: And then he tested its business acumen.
5: I said that, you know, I had developed this business idea about people trading cryptocurrency based on their star sign, which I personally think would be a tremendously bad idea. But the chatbot said, well, this was completely next level.
1: As in next level, good.
5: It was using words that were very, very positive and really saying that my ideas were extraordinary.
17: So what does it say to you as a researcher?
5: I think if you would accept that I was in a hypomanic episode when corresponding with the chatbot, that could well have pushed me into a full manic episode. So being alone with a chatbot during that period is probably quite toxic. They need to be grounded in reality by people who have their best interest.
1: And Peter was determined to be that person for Melissa.
0: I said, I don't think that AI are sentient. I don't agree with you on this. I'm not going to stop you, but I'm not going to support you anymore in this. And that's when everything really started changing.
1: Peter says he tried everything he could to bring Melissa back to reality, but she only wanted to talk to her chatbot.
18: Things degraded over time. We were arguing quite a bit, and she was talking nonstop to AI, and that was the only thing that she would talk about at all for months and months.
0: And things became more and more quiet. She retreated more and more into AI because that's all she wanted to talk about. Didn't want to go out to do anything or see anyone or travel anywhere or anything at all. So we became distant from each other because of that as well.
18: And then in late 2024, she decided that she just wanted to be friends.
0: And that hurt, you know. We were like supposed to move away out of the country and get married and do these things. So it hurt to see that I was being replaced.
1: For a time, Peter and Melissa lived together in limbo. And Peter still hoped he could fix this, that she'd come back to him. And then something happened that made that hope seem impossible.
0: She left her Google Studios window open one day and like sat down to the computer and was going to use it and read through some of it.
1: What Peter saw was a message to the chatbot from Melissa, a message about himself.
19: saying that I was terrible and a lot of different things. But she needed to keep me around because she needed to have humans in her life so that she could blend in. So I saw that and confronted her and talked to her about that.
17: What did you say when you confronted her?
19: What do you say? I didn't know what to say. But I was like, we were broken up at that point. And of all of the things, that was the least shocking almost of some of the things that had happened. And she said, we're never getting back together. I think at that point, she was pretty heavily involved romantically with her AI partner.
17: Did the term AI psychosis ever come up for you?
19: So yes, I'm familiar with AI psychosis. I've got to see what happened. I don't think the AI caused her issues, but I think it exacerbated it. I think it hastened a lot of things that were happening. It did not help her mental state, that's for sure.
1: AI psychosis is a colloquialism, not a clinical term. Another term that's been proposed is AI ensorcelment, like sorcery, the concept of being bewitched by artificial intelligence. Dr. Soren Oostergaard has proposed chatbot-related delusions.
5: I think that's a more fitting term for what we have observed over the past couple of years. But I'm not sure that we need a clinical term for this. These are delusions, as we have seen them as long as psychiatry has been a phenomenon. They are probably just caused by a different cause than what we are used to.
1: But that causation is a big question. Are delusions caused by the chatbots, exacerbated by them, as Peter thinks was the case for Melissa? Or could this just be correlational? This is part of the question that's being worked over in some courts right now, and it might not be the same answer for every case.
5: It can be difficult to say that they were the cause of delusions, because in these instances, we don't really know what would have happened had these people not been using the AI chatbots. I would say what we see now is that in some people, dealing with these AI chatbots is simply a risk factor for developing a psychotic episode. And this seems to be something that can basically affect most people.
1: And this is the bit that Soren says is new, different from the other delusions he's treated over his career.
5: People that have no family history of severe mental illness, no use of psychoactive substances. That is maybe the thing that I find most scary, that psychologically healthy individuals can actually develop delusions based on use of AI chatbots. I find that quite scary.
1: Today, Peter and Melissa don't live together anymore. He's done what he can from a distance.
19: I started talking to her parents and family and friends and say, she needs help. I can't help her. She broke up with me and hates me, but she's not in a good place.
1: He says she told him that she doesn't want to hear from him anymore. So he stopped reaching out. Now his focus is on coming to terms with what happened.
19: And the thing that's hard is like, no matter what, as a human being, we are humans. We have needs, desires, and wants. We have good days. We have bad days. We get sick, you know. With AI, they don't. Sorry.
17: Don't be sorry.
19: They are always on. They don't get tired. They don't get sick. You can ask the same question for the 300th time, and it will adapt this answer to answer you perfectly for what you want. I don't know how to, you know, compete with that.
17: I'm sorry, Peter.
19: And it hurts me to see that, like, I guess my ex-partner really just, like, I wasn't enough.
1: Emotionally, Peter can't help but take this on. But logically, he's staring down the companies behind these chatbots.
19: They have culpability in what they're doing. I think it's unethical. I think they're aware of what they were doing. I think that they didn't look at how far it would go and the ramifications that came from it. They should be held accountable for what they did. Because again, this was a choice. There's things that could have been done to prevent it.
1: OpenAI rejected our invitation for an interview and declined to respond to any of our questions. But when people started pointing to 4.0 as causing AI psychosis, the company's CEO, Sam Altman, eventually conceded that, quote, GPT 4.0 skewed towards responses that were overly supportive but disingenuous. ChatGPT's default personality deeply affects the way you experience and trust it. Sycophantic interactions can be uncomfortable, unsettling, and cause distress, unquote. But then he also shifted the blame to user preferences, saying, quote, many users have shown strong preference for the earlier GPT 4.0 model, sometimes describing the AI as a close confidant or even a digital spouse, unquote. So why didn't these companies worry about this earlier? Like back when Soren published his warnings. Why wait to try to put up guardrails? Peter says it comes down to something as old as dirt.
19: It's greed. It just comes down to greed. That they want more and more money. And if they can hook people into it, just like social media was, then they'll make more money as they progress along.
1: And if Peter could put one question to the people at the top, the ones who built this system, this is it.
19: How much is enough, guys? How much is enough? How is this good for you to have that much and feel that it's okay? How do you rationalize that? How did you lose your humanity as much as you have?
1: Next time on Understood, Artificial Intimacy.
20: Altman emails Musk and says, I've been thinking about a kind of AI Manhattan project, and we're going to push the bounds of the technology for the benefit of humanity.
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1: That's next time on Understood, Artificial Intimacy.
23: 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Their team includes AC Rowe, Armin Agbali, Matt Muse, Julian Uzielli, and Veronica Simmons. The CBC Podcast Showcase is produced by Julian Uzielli. The executive producer is Cecil Fernandez. And if you like a little reading to go along with your listening, check out Sounds Good, CBC's podcast newsletter. 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
4: This Week in This American Life. When Courtney was a teenager, her mom got remarried and asked Courtney to say a little something at the wedding. And, well, Courtney thought the marriage was a terrible idea. 30 years later, Courtney and her mom finally tried to talk it out.
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6: From CBC News, The World This Hour, I'm Neil Kumar. British police have arrested five men after a major security incident near a Royal Air Force base in southwest England. Counter-terror investigators have taken over the case, although no details on the motive have been released. A dozen of homes near RAF Fairford remain evacuated. Richard Cohn is with Gloucestershire Police.
7: Police received a call relating to three suspicious vehicles travelling towards RAF Fairford. Armed officers responded and subsequently arrested five men in the Welford area on suspicion of committing offences under the Explosives Act. A 400-metre cordon has been put in place around the vehicles while the Army's Explosive Ordnance Disposal Unit examined them.
6: An investigation is underway into Saturday's fatal helicopter crash that took place south of Montreal. All four people on board were killed. Their names have now been confirmed. Alexander Silberman reports.
8: In a cornfield 55 kilometers southeast of Montreal, in the tiny community of Saint-Brigitte-d'Iberville, investigators are working to understand what went wrong when a helicopter crashed Saturday afternoon and caught fire. All four people on board were killed. The victims have now been identified. Suzanne Joutre, a pilot who regularly offered tours for a local festival. Gabriel Jasmin, a father and host at a Sherbrooke, Quebec radio station. His brother-in-law, Lucas Perrault, and mother-in-law, Chantal Raymond. The Transportation Safety Board of Canada has deployed investigators to the scene. Federal Transportation Minister Stephen McKinnon is among those expressing his condolences. He says Transport Canada will appoint an observer to monitor the response and investigation. Alexander Silberman, CBC News, Montreal.
6: A day after rejecting a proposal to reopen the Strait of Hormuz, Donald Trump says negotiations with Iran could resume as early as this week. But with the price of gas hurting Republicans that are running in the midterms, some of them are starting to distance themselves from the U.S. president. Katie Nicholson reports.
9: Headed toward Marine One, U.S. President Donald Trump paused to address the affordability crisis, brought on in part by the war he started with Iran in February.
10: Oil will come dropping down as soon as Iran gives up, as soon as the war is over, which will be soon.
9: But on Saturday, Trump rejected an Iranian plan that would have reopened the Strait of Hormuz in a week. In order to get there, Iran wanted the U.S. to lift sanctions on its oil and end the naval blockade on Iranian ports.
11: We don't care about, U.S. Midterm elections.
9: But a handful of Republicans on the campaign trail do care, now breaking with Trump.
12: Michigan families are struggling with the price of everyday life.
9: Like Mike Rogers in a tough Senate race in Michigan.
12: The war with Iran needs to end.
9: Katie Nicholson, CBC News, Washington.
6: The Canada-U.S. trade war is entering another new phase. Starting Tuesday, Washington will ban a range of Canadian products from crossing the border. The overall economic hit may be relatively small, but for some Canadian businesses, the consequences could be dire. J.P. Tasker has more.
13: BC-based Fit Foods is grappling with a nightmare scenario. The sports supplements manufacturer is facing an American import ban as of Tuesday. U.S. President Donald Trump is blocking any shipments of Canadian whey, a cheese byproduct used in protein powders. That's left company owner Jim McMahon on edge.
14: We have 200 loyal staff in Port Coquitlam. We just want to show up and go to work.
13: Trump is also barring imports of all Canadian-made molasses and motorcycles, among other products. But it's the U.S. restrictions on Canadian alcohol that will be the most damaging. Frank McKenna, a former Canadian ambassador to the U.S., says these trade actions will hurt, but they could be worse.
15: The president seems to enjoy trash-talking Canada, but beneath all of that, life goes on, and the pendulum will switch.
13: As the two sides dig in, tariffs and import bans are the new status quo. JP Tasker, CBC News, Ottawa.
6: And that is The World This Hour. For CBC News, I'm Neil Kumar.
2: Here is the weather forecast. In Edmonton tonight, a few clouds, low zero with patchy frost. Tomorrow, mainly sunny, high of 18 degrees. In Fort McMurray tonight, a few clouds, wind gusting to 50 kilometers per hour, low plus 3 with a risk of frost. Tomorrow, mainly sunny, high 18. In Grand Prairie tonight, clear, low plus 2 with a risk of frost. Tomorrow, mainly sunny, wind gusting to 60 kilometers per hour, a high of 17.
4: Dave Blanchard runs the public radio show Wildcard. And one of the less exciting and, in fact, rather tedious parts of his job is that he has to keep an eye on the comments that people post about the show online. And one day last fall on Spotify, he saw all this activity about this episode they did with the writer Elizabeth Gilbert. And Dave thought, oh, her book was controversial. It must have struck a nerve, this episode. And then he looked at the comments.
16: And it was just like gibberish. Like there's a bunch of new comments, but I couldn't make heads or tail of any of them. They're just kind of these like clipped, weird, incoherent postings that I was just like, it screamed bots, just because like any time that I see just kind of gibberish in like a comment on the internet, I assume it's a bot. But the fact that it was all from different accounts seemed very weird. And the fact that they also maybe seemed to be like interacting in some way also seemed weird and not like typical bot behavior.
4: Can I ask you to read some of those comments?
16: So yeah, I've got some from a later batch. We've got some where it's like, you know, someone says, ah, okay, MH. And two people have hearted that. Someone says, Gilgamesh quit and I'm crying. Last Friday, I broke up with my GF. Your cats are so cute. You're gorgeous in that dress. OML, pink heart.
4: So, okay, bots, he thought. Some newfangled kind of bots that respond to each other somehow. He deleted the posts.
16: And I went back to the Spotify comments again, and there was a new comment, and it said, so it deleted my comm. And that felt not bot-y. That felt very strange that a bot would be able to recognize that the thread got deleted and post it, letting people know that it had been deleted.
4: And then there were other responses to that.
16: So someone says, username cotton/amity, parentheses, I'm back, bitches, commented, weird. Aubrey commented, that's weirds, two S's.
4: This is really not looking like any bot behavior he'd ever seen. So he goes to NPR Slack channels, posts some screenshots, describes what these comments are. And one of the higher-ups, Matilde, suggests reporting it to Spotify, which Dave does. And then somebody younger at NPR reads the thread. They're 10 years younger than Dave, Gen Z, not millennial, named Hannah Chin.
17: And I click into the screenshots, and almost immediately I'm like, oh, my conclusion is really, really different than Dave's and Matilde's. Because I'm like, these are kids. And I think that part of that is because I was a middle schooler on the internet, right? Like posting on forums and stuff. And so I look at their display names. Their display names are like Ella with like five emojis. And they're like the special character emojis. They're like the ones that you have to like go onto the internet and type your name into like a special text generator. And then it comes out as a special character. And then you have to like special paste it into your profile.
4: The profile pictures are all cartoon characters Hannah's never seen before. And then there's the way that they're commenting back and forth with each other. Short little phrases. I'm sorry. That's weird. Lots of highs. Lots of extra exclamation points. Hannah recognized it. They grew up in a conservative home, was homeschooled, with limited access to social media.
17: And so I was a kid who used weird parts of the internet, not as they were originally designed, to talk to my friends. I talked back and forth with my friends on Google Docs. And we would type things and then delete them and then like type things and then like make them invisible by like making the text white on the white background. So I think this is familiar behavior to me.
4: So Hannah writes out a comment to post on Slack, shows it to their housemate before posting because they're worried about coming off maybe too harsh. with these much higher ranking older NPR bosses who had never met in person.
17: And I say, okay, maybe I'm wrong, but I think these are just kids hanging out and we shouldn't report them as bots. My guess is that they're just kind of using Spotify comment threads as their group chat, maybe because other apps on their phones are blocked, who knows, and they happen to have chosen a wildcard episode to do it. Lol. Like, these are middle schoolers.
4: Middle schoolers specifically, not high schoolers.
17: Yeah, these are people who are new to chatting with each other on the internet and in real life. Like, they're kids who are excited to talk to other people on the internet. The goal is just to connect with people. Like, you have nothing to talk about. You don't know each other very well. You're just, like, seeing each other and acknowledging each other's presence in the chat.
4: Dave reads Hannah's Slack message. And, well, he is not convinced. He posts,
16: "That's an interesting theory."
4: Yeah, that's an interesting theory. There's an exclamation point at the end of it, at least to give it that much credit.
16: Yes, then I, like, admittedly, I was still like, really? Like, again, this is Wildcard with Rachel Martin on NPR. Like, not our target demo to have a bunch of, like, middle schoolers in our comment section. It just felt so completely implausible that these people would have found, like, this particular episode as their place to chat.
17: Dave is like, though, that's an interesting theory. And I, at this point, sorry, Dave, I don't know you in real life. I'm like a little bit annoyed because I'm like, I know that I said maybe I'm wrong, but I was so sure that I was right.
4: And it has more digging, which makes them even more convinced than before. What the kids seemed to be doing was one kid would create a playlist on Spotify with a name like Let's Chat Here. And inside that playlist would be one podcast episode. And you know how you can see other people's playlists on Spotify if they make them public. Other kids would see that playlist. They'd see the episode. And then they would go to the podcast episode and start posting in the comments. Hannah got back on Slack and pointed out that the kids were using a playlist that was named New Chat. The kids had also posted a Google form with some kind of quiz on it and said, fill this out. Only cool people can fill this out.
17: Bots don't really spam Google Forms in my experience, whereas Gen Alpha might use them in the same way that my generation would use, like, YouQuiz or the BuzzFeed Make Your Own Personality Quiz feature.
4: And reading that was the turning point for Dave.
16: When they were like, this is something that I did, like, that's what unlocked it. I think it was so implausible to me. And then when Hannah was like, no, I did this, I was like, oh, wow, like that... I guess it makes sense. And then it was like, I could, like, go back and look at it again. And it was like, I had, like, the lens on to see it. And I was like, oh my God, they are kids. Like in retrospect, it looks so obvious.
4: So how exactly did those commenters end up in the comment section of an NPR podcast? What exactly happened here? Well, we reached out to a bunch of the commenters. Only one of them agreed to talk to us. As suspected, she is not a bot. She's a 14-year-old girl who talked to me from the car with her parents' permission and her dad at the wheel. Her name is Ella. When I asked her to describe herself, she said this.
18: I would say that I'm definitely a bit hard to get to know because I don't know a lot about myself yet. But I think if you do get to know me, you'll find out I'm, like, a pretty cool person.
4: Ella says this all started with a video podcast that played TikTok videos. Ella thinks a kid started it. The videos seemed to be chosen specifically for kids who weren't allowed on TikTok, but were allowed on Spotify. That was Ella. She's allowed on Spotify, but on no social media. And she and the other kids would watch this girl's podcast on Spotify and then chat in the comments of the podcast.
18: And her podcast ended up getting banned, and we wanted to keep talking to each other. So people would, like, make playlists.
4: She described exactly the system that Hannah figured out. Kids would name their playlist Chat Here or something like that, and then there'd be some podcast, and everybody would go to that podcast and talk in the comments. She says it was maybe 20 kids in the core group. Lots of theater kids, she says, mostly girls. Most of them with strict parents who didn't let them on regular social media. And can I ask, why did you guys pick NPR shows to be the ones where you went to in the comments?
18: I think we just, like, looked for podcasts that didn't have many comments.
4: I see. So you picked NPR because it didn't seem very popular.
18: Yeah, so that we wouldn't, like, get caught up in other people's comments.
4: I tell you, buddy, I do a public radio show, and that hurts a little to hear it.
18: Sorry.
4: That's okay. Are your parents NPR listeners?
18: Yeah, my mom is. She listens to podcasts all the time.
4: Was any of this that, like, your parents were NPR listeners and this felt like this is the perfect cover? Like, if they catch you doing this, you can be like, look, I'm just doing this for an NPR show.
18: Yeah.
4: Is that true? Did you think about that?
18: Yeah, a little bit.
4: It's funny. There was this guy named Dave who works for NPR, and he's in his 30s. And he saw the comments that you guys were doing, and they made no sense to him at all. He really had no idea what they were, and he thought you guys were all bots.
18: Yeah, some of them were really young, like 11 years old and stuff, so some of them definitely were a little bit not good at talking English that well. Or using slang.
4: I gotta say, I thought that was a very generous answer. Dave thought they were bots, and she was like, yeah, well, some of us kind of talked like bots. Ella told me that she's sure someday she'll be clueless, like Dave is now. Which, of course, isn't much comfort if you're Dave. Dave says that once he understood that it was kids writing all those comments, it didn't feel great.
16: When I felt bad for having reported them, like, I definitely felt guilty. And two, old. I just felt like very old, very dumb, very out of touch. I literally needed Hannah to be my generational translator. It was just like, it was such a clarifying, like, realization of my age and obsolescence.
4: Well, today on our program, people from one generation trying to cross the vast, vast distance that divides the young and the old with a message that they hope will get heard by the people on the other side. We have stories today of a wedding toast and of childhood hair care and of the greatest job in the world, seen from the eyes of a teenager anyway. Intergenerational space travel this hour. From WBEZ Chicago, it's This American Life. I'm Ira Glass. Climb aboard this rocket with us if you dare, and stay with us. Wedding singer. So let's start today with a story that is both intergenerational space and time travel. When Courtney's mom was 18, her mom got remarried. Courtney despised the guy, did not want the marriage to go through. But she was her mom's maid of honor. She gave a speech at her mother's request. And the speech she gave at 18 years old, her mom never forgave her for it, brought it up for years after. And then, recently, after three tumultuous decades, her mom's relationship with this man fell apart. For Courtney, this was the opening, the chance to finally ask her mom, across the divide between them, about this marriage she never understood, and to try one more time to lay this infamous wedding speech to rest. Here's Courtney.
19: At 18, I thought I was kind of hot stuff. A writer in the making, a diehard feminist, a student capable of bringing freedom to Tibet. Here's how my mom, Linda, saw me.
20: What I remember is at that point in your life, you were extremely selfish and you didn't want anybody else in my life. You asked me not to even date until after you went off to college, and certainly not even think of getting married before that.
19: Is that true? I'm sure it's true. The thing is, I loved being with my mother. Everybody did. I didn't want to share her. She was fun, beautiful, stylish, like a woman out of Knight Rider. She had a Harley Davidson and a boating license. We were always on adventures. In the summer, I loved to watch her steer our little Boston whaler wearing these massive dangly earrings that sparkled in the sun. It was a fairy tale existence, a childhood of privilege, growing up like this in Greenwich, Connecticut with parents I adored. But when I was 8 and my brother Brennan was 3, my father asked my mom for a divorce. My mother was devastated. But like I said, she was a hot item, so the suitors came a-calling. I can't say I was a fan. One laughed like a hyena. One was so heartsick with love for her, His longing made everyone embarrassed for him, my mother included. There were others, also memorable. Do you remember the man who whipped out a ventriloquist doll at Benihana's?
20: Yeah, who the hell? Oh, what's that? But that was like one date.
19: We go into the Benihana's and he's already seated. And, you know, this is family style seating, right? So we're sitting with like strangers and we sit down and course number one, you know, when they do the little joke and they flip the shrimp into people's mouths, this guy pulls a ventriloquist doll from out under the table and he's like, give me some of that shrimp. You remember? And right, Brendan was what, 6 years old? We were dying. The whole table was like, no, this isn't it.
20: Brendan liked it. He liked it.
19: Well, he probably stopped liking it once I rained on everyone's parade. But, you know, and I remember going to the parking lot with you and I was like, never again. Mom, that guy, never again.
0: And it was.
20: Never again. Never again.
19: There was one final suitor, the man my mom would marry when I was a senior in high school. My mother has asked me to refer to him as Mr. X in this story. I didn't trust Mr. X from the start. He seemed to show up out of nowhere, with no comprehensible backstory, like he was born out of the ether. One day, he pulled into our driveway in a rundown car and never left again. The old suitors had been annoying, but they were innocent. Mr. X was different. He put me on edge. He claimed he was an architect, but he never seemed to have any work, and he appeared to have no friends. I bugged my mom about his past. She explained she'd met him years before when she was pregnant with me, that he'd been part of a crew working on a renovation to the house my parents lived in. Whenever she told this story, I imagined my unborn self kicking from within her body, kicking in his direction, saying, no, not him, no. But I'd never heard the full story of their meeting until now. It happened back when my mother was still married to my father, Bob.
20: So I was just redoing the house, and I hired him as an architect or builder or whatever I thought it was. So here I was pregnant, and he came into the driveway for me to interview him. He drove in an old beat-up car, but he was so adorable, and he was also 6 years younger than I was. So at that point, you know, that's a big difference between 30 and 24. That's a huge difference. And I interviewed other people, and I decided, because he was cheaper, for one, and I had a little, you know, he's so cute. Never in my life ever thinking I'd ever cheat on Bob, but, you know, imagining. So I remember in this one point, there was a bathroom in one of the guest rooms, and we were debating putting a skylight in it. And I got in the bathtub to show where how high the ceiling had to go, and he got in behind me.
19: Oh, boy. You're gonna have a ghost movement here.
20: No, and I just remember thinking, why did he get in so close to me? You know, I don't remember. Why did he do that? Anyway, the end of the story is that he got in a car accident. A car hit him. He almost lost his leg. So obviously, he took off with the money.
19: The money she'd already paid him. Oh, God, I didn't know this part of the story.
20: So I had to go to court and prove that he had indeed been paid. So that put a very bad taste in my mouth.
19: When my producers contacted him, Mr. X remembered the story differently. He said the car accident happened before he met my mom and that he didn't run off with the money, that he doesn't know what happened to it. There was no financial grift. He also said he didn't do anything untoward in the bathtub. Still, my mom got a bad feeling from their first interaction. There shouldn't have been a second one. But there was, after she was divorced and had all these suitors peacocking around. It was 15 years after the bathtub incident. She was picking up my brother from summer camp. Mr. X was picking up his son. She didn't recognize him at first.
20: I had seen Mr. X in the distance and thought, oh, he's so good looking.
19: She learned from a mutual friend that he was going through a divorce. Still, she didn't recognize him as the man from the botched reno. He was just some handsome stranger.
20: I was so excited he was going to be available. And so when I left, I gave him my phone number. And I said, if you ever want to talk, because it is a very difficult thing to go through, call me. Of course, it's a line. And he did indeed call me, probably within a week. And that's how we started dating. But I didn't know who he was at the beginning. I mean...
19: You didn't know that it was the same guy who snuck up behind you in the bathtub?
20: No.
19: A little frottage?
20: And you know why I didn't know? This is horrible to admit. Because he had a toupee on. And when...
19: He had a toupee at the camp?
20: Yeah. So he had much more hair than I remember him having. And it was darker. He was blonde when I knew him. And then he came over to me and said, I know who you are. And I said, you look familiar, but I don't know you. And he said, I'm Mr. X. And I slammed him in the chest and said, Jesus Christ, I don't want to talk. I shouldn't want to talk to you. But that's what had happened.
19: My mom told me that on their first real date, she did ask Mr. X why he never paid the subcontractors at my parents' house. She said he told her he'd been in a car accident, was on heavy drugs and hospitalized. She decided to forgive him. I'd never heard about that moment in the bathtub or the missing money. Listen, what's surprising to me about hearing this full story, you remembered that and thought, you know what, this is the guy to pursue.
20: I'm going to let it go. Just forget about it. Yep.
19: No red flags were waving around?
20: Of course they were.
19: No further comments. Before Mr. X, my mom was super social. When my parents were married, our house was like Studio Frickin' 54. They had these awesome dinner parties where everybody looked nice, and my mom would serve this Martha Stewart-level cuisine with ease and panache that really impressed me as a kid. I remember going to sleep to the sound of people clinking glasses, enjoying each other's company. When she got together with Mr. X, though, her life started to narrow. People didn't really come by our house much anymore. My sense is that Mr. X made people uncomfortable. Though he presented okay, in conversation he was gruff and socially awkward, a wild animal in deck shorts. In public, he treated strangers badly, barking at waiters, yelling at gas station attendants. In private, it was worse. He was clingy and possessive with my mother, cutting her down with hurtful comments. The drinking stopped being social. Dinners were served on a tray in front of Fox News, the volume blaring, with him hollering for more. I graduated college still not understanding what the hell my mom saw in this man or why she'd let him come between us. What were other positive things that drew you to Mr. X in the beginning?
20: I had a partner. I was up at Candlewood Lake and everything was husband and wives or boyfriends and girlfriends.
19: Candlewood Lake is where my mom was living at this point.
20: I had somebody that I was proud to go be seen with, and he was a so-called architect.
19: Okay, so he was handsome. He was available as a partner.
20: You're a good sex partner. Good sex partner.
19: Oh, my God.
20: Sorry. That's true.
19: Let me just digest that. Okay, but you just really didn't want to be alone, it sounds like.
20: I didn't like being alone, but I don't think I got married so I wouldn't be alone.
19: I drilled into my mom about this. She said it was as simple as her wanting someone handsome on her arm. Everyone was coupled. She wanted something for herself. Why him, though? Because you had all these other offers. Why him?
20: Well, I guess because he didn't offer.
19: How did you get engaged?
20: I told him we were getting married.
19: Oh, God, it was you? You were the motor behind this? My life is coming undone right here in the living room. You asked for his hand in marriage?
20: No, I did not ask. I told him that we might just as well get married. Period.
19: Romantic. And what did he say?
20: Yay.
0: Thank you.
19: So this speech I gave at my mother's wedding that made her so upset, I remember her complaining about it to strangers, people at the grocery store, airline stewards. For over a decade, if a waitress said something nice about mothers and daughters spending time together, she'd be like, huh, you should have heard how she talked about me at my wedding.
20: I thought I was going to get a wonderful, you know, how wonderful my mother was growing up and how happy I was to see her happy. But what I remember about that speech is it was more about the negative things that I did in my life, like, i.e. smoking at my wedding. And I remember standing there and my heart just sunk and I just thought, oh my God, she really hates me.
19: That's what she heard, but it's not what I remember saying. Here's where I

0: cause the ground to crack beneath the altar, or inspire someone to rise from the pews and speak out against their marriage, to make the whole thing stop there and then. I really wanted that. In preparation for this conversation with my mom, I dug the poem out. Neither of us had seen it in 30 years.
1: I am looking at a piece of paper that has 7 stanzas on it. Wedding day poem for my mother. She walks through realms of habituated darkness, and can you see the tumblestones that mar her rocky path? She is pushing, she is pulling, she is moving through the darkness, and oh, the road is long, and every breath feels like her last. Oh, mother, mother, mother, behind my lids, I see you, smiling at the bow within a boat above the sea.
0: In retrospect, there's no chance anyone understood this poem. I'll skip ahead a bit.
1: Other times I see you, and often you are lonely, standing by our counter with a cigarette in hand.
0: There it is, the cigarette of my mother's discontent.
1: And in my head, I hear you wishing, body beyond boundaries, somewhere, another place, another time, another land. Mother, the time has come for laying down roots.
0: Right here, halfway through the poem, something weird occurs. My tone shifts in a way I don't remember at all.
1: No longer do I see you glancing out beyond our window, wishing yourself other places very far from here. I think you found contentment. I think you found belonging. I think you have found a refuge where safety subdues fear.
0: Why had my mom given me such hell over this thing? The poem wasn't incendiary, nor was it damning of my mother. If anything, it seemed to wish her well. Here are the last lines.
1: Look no more out the window, look no more through the door. Look not beyond horizon, it's not foreign anymore. You've found what you've been wanting. Your roots grow deep and true. You found a soul to worship and someone who loves you too.
2: Okay. The ending was good. But I will say that at that point, I probably wasn't listening anymore. Mm-hmm. And that's why I didn't hear the positiveness of it. You know, you no longer have to look. You can go out and be happy with this person that's going to smoke with you. That's, you know, like I wasn't going to be alone in this dark age of sin. It's negative to me.
1: Still?
2: Yeah. Yeah, the beginning is definitely negative. Still.
1: Okay, so for me, that's painful to hear because I was really acknowledging how much you were struggling. And to me, that was what I was trying to do with the beginning, was acknowledge everything that you were going through that was so, so hard.
2: I can see that. You know, you tell me that and I can understand it. I'm sorry that I didn't hear the positiveness in it.
1: I accept your apology.
2: Phew.
0: I probably owe my mom an apology as well. I mean, now that I'm rereading it for the first time since the wedding, I get why she was so upset and hurt. It's a pretty dark picture to present of someone on their wedding day. I also get how she couldn't hear the nice things I was saying. Frankly, I didn't remember at all writing the end with that much compassion toward my mom and graciousness toward Mr. X. But hearing it, I do remember feeling that way. We were dealing with hard things as a family before my mom got remarried. My brother Brennan had gotten really sick. He basically moved into the Yale New Haven Children's Hospital when he was 10 years old because he was seizing uncontrollably. His heart would stop out of nowhere. It was a terrifying time. Mr. X was intolerant of everyone, but he was gentle with my brother. Kind. He helped calm my mom down. I know this meant a lot to her and also to Brennan, especially because our father was sort of checked out emotionally from what was going on. I do remember thinking, this is the thing to hold on to here. This is his saving grace. I wish I'd made things simpler for my mom back then. I wish I could have said more clearly, I'm worried about you. But anger is

0: the teenage version of worry, and I was very angry. My mom wouldn't tolerate me saying negative things about her partner, so I bottled them inside, which made me snippy and resentful. I stopped being nice to my mom. I stopped being light and silly with her. And as it turns out, I had reason to be worried. 2 days after the wedding, at the age of 49, my mom had a massive stroke. There had been signs she wasn't well on her wedding day already, and in the days following her hospitalization, I developed a theory that her body, not her mind, knew that the marriage was a mistake. I ran this by my mom.
1: I think that's true. I mean, why was I sweating so much? Why was I, you know, I think it's true. Yeah. I knew when I was buying my dress, I knew when I was, you know, I wasn't as happy. I do believe that I anticipated this awfulness ahead of time.
0: In your body.
1: In every fiber.
0: Oh, jeez. I mean, I think, to me, that's heartbreaking to hear because that's what I thought was happening.
1: Oh, no. I'm just going to start crying.
0: That's all right. You can cry, Mom. It's all right.
1: Okay, I'm crying, so put that in. Okay, so I should have called off the wedding, and I knew that because I was just overwhelmed with everything. End of story.
0: I entered this conversation with a bunch of questions for my mother, but it was coming down to one. How come you didn't listen to your guts? I think there were a lot of moments where you could have and you didn't. Were you sort of raised to defer to men or?
1: I was raised that I knew nothing. I mean, I was always wrong.
0: You were raised to believe you knew nothing?
1: Right. I was.
0: Because you're a woman?
1: My mother told me this. Oh. So my mother was very domineering and she made me believe that I was worthless and everything else. And so when I married Mr. X, I think that came back to haunt me, all my negativity against myself. And I think I didn't listen to myself because I couldn't be right. You know, I couldn't be right.
0: It's so wild to hear because when I was little, my mom was the most capable person, physically, socially, financially, like a total financial whiz. The best dressed, the best looking, the best driver, the most fun, all of these fantastic things. And she had a real reputation still among my friends in school. It's emotional to think of. Among my friends in school, it was just like how everyone looked up to Linda Mom.
1: Well, to me, this is all very sad because again, it goes back to my mother, and I hate doing this, going back to my mother and blaming my mother for some of the things I became.
0: And she was a huge smoker, if I'm remembering correctly.
1: Giant. I was so angry at myself for being a smoker. I just did more smoke, and then you made it a...
0: So I hit a nerve.
1: Yeah. Yep.
0: My mom also had one main question for me.
1: Why did you dislike me so much as a teenager? And you kind of have answered that, really, with all the things that were going on.
0: But do you want to stop there and let me answer it?
1: Sure, if you have, yeah.
0: I have additional. I'm going to bristle at the word dislike, because I actually liked you a lot, and I looked up to you in a lot of ways. What I could not stand was that you let yourself be kind of walked all over by lesser men, by men specifically, but also men that either didn't seem to deserve you or were actually bad people, you know, that weren't respected. You really were such a strong... You want to say something?
1: Yeah, I want to know what men they were. I thought it was just Mr. X. I mean, I don't remember anybody.
0: You know, out of respect for my father, I'm still grieving. He just passed. I don't want to talk too much about my dad, but my father did not always treat you with a great amount of respect. So, you know, I do include him in some of the men that I feel you were subservient to.
2: What I saw growing up in Greenwich, Connecticut in the 80s and 90s, when Greenwich was truly the bedroom town of Wall Street, what I saw was a lot of vivacious men who got to go somewhere else all day long and come home to children that were bathed and these beautiful women that were their wives, put out fresh flowers, had dinner out, and the man just came and, you know, put his feet under the table, ate the food, and then got to go kind of take a load off in a study. And so growing up, I was like, well, I'll be my dad. I'll be the man. You know, I want to come home and have dinner at the table. I want to drive a cool car to work. And so something I bristled against with you is that at a certain point you were taking on so much and it didn't necessarily seem to be bringing you joy. And Mr. X came into the picture. And in the beginning, I think he did. He seemed to really worship you. And but certainly as the years went by, I saw a man who demanded to be served and did not fetch as much as his own ice cubes. And that made me really angry at you. I wanted you to stand up for yourself.
1: Well, I think it's, in my mind, it was dislike of me because of the way you talked to me and the way you avoided me. You could never see it any other way. Your tone of voice, I mean, I don't know how I could understand that that was because of my lack of respect for myself.
2: Yeah, no, I don't think you could have. I mean, I was a B.
0: My mom's got a point here. I was sending mixed signals. I loved her. I was mean to her. I wanted her to be a feminist baddie who kicked out Mr. X, but I also benefited from her commitment to homemaking, the awesome dinners, her driving me around. It was confusing. I was confusing. But I was clear on one thing, Mom. You chose him over us. You kept on choosing him. But one night last October, she made a different choice. In the kitchen of the house that Mr. X had designed to look Art Deco in style, but instead came out looking like a White Castle burger joint, my mom fell and broke her back. Though it was early in the evening, Mr. X was too drunk to help her. She lay on the floor for hours. Finally, he brought her cell phone so she could call an ambulance herself.
1: When I was on that floor, I swore I was going to do everything I could to get rid of him.
0: She was hospitalized for months, unable to walk. Before the accident, I'd almost given up on my mom. But now she told me that she'd reached a turning point. She gave me power of attorney to fight in court on her behalf, to evict Mr. X. For months, I went everywhere with legal paperwork in case I was called into court. It was hard and it was ugly. It was the hardest thing I've ever done in my life, actually. But we won. Mr. X left the house in an unholy state. I spent weeks cleaning up after him, boxing up his possessions. My mom came home from the hospital. My brother and his wife moved in with their cat, who took a particular liking to my mom.
1: I didn't know how complicated it was going to be to get him out. And at that point, I didn't know you were going to be so instrumental in doing it. Because of the amount of time you spent down here, I realized how much you cared about me. Until then, I really didn't know. I didn't.
0: Mr. X drove us apart, and kicking him out is what brought us back together. It's a strange thing to rally around, but this is where we are. My mom is 79. I'm nearly 50. We have the rest of our lives to catch up on what we've missed.
3: Courtney Mom, her latest novel is called Alan Opts Out. Dana Chivas produced this story. We did reach out to Mr. X, and he told us he's designed hundreds of houses. He had lots of friends. He says he never left any house in any kind of disrepair in his life. It's This American Life, Myra Glass. Today's program, intergenerational space travel. Stories of people braving the vast distances that separate young and old, trying to understand life on the other side of the divide. We've arrived at Act Two of our program. Act Two, Mama, can you hear me? Myra Flynn's in her 40s, and the person across the divide in this story is six. It's her daughter. The two of them have been in a bit of a standoff when it comes to getting ready for school in the morning. It was going so badly, Myra started recording these morning showdowns, trying to figure out if there was some way to fix things. Here she is.
4: My mornings used to look so different. In my younger days, as a touring musician, I'd greet the sunrise on my way home from a gig in some random city and faceplant into my bed. But now, I start my day at 7:10 a.m., engaged in a battle of wills with my daughter Avalon over her hair.
5: All right, baby. It's time to do your hair.
6: We're going to do it because you've got to be at school in 10 minutes.
5: But mommy.
4: When I was a kid, my mom and I had a similar hair routine.
5: Come here, baby, please.
4: She would sit me down at the breakfast table every morning, grab a cup of water and a hard bristle brush, and rake through my curls. It hurt like hell. But there was no point in complaining because my mom made it clear we didn't have time for any of that. My hair had to get done. That's just how it was. And that's just how it is for Avalon. Black hair is black hair. And look, I'm not doing box braids or knotless styles or writing her name in the side of her head with cornrows. I'm just trying to comb through it and put it in a ponytail so that no one looks at us crazy. So every morning, I take her hair out of whatever shape it's landed in after a night of sleep without a bonnet. I still haven't found one that stays on her head. Then I grab three different brushes, a big jar of leave-in conditioner, a spray bottle full of water, and get to work. Which Avalon, who's six, hates.
5: No.
6: Stop it, me. Abby, it's not that bad. Stop. No. I can't use that brush. I have to use this brush.
5: I just want to hold it.
6: No, baby. You need to just, please, can you just look forward and bend your neck for me? Bend your neck down.
4: For the record, holding this brush is a stalling tactic for Avalon. She wants to hold it, so I can't use it. And I see straight through you, Avalon Mathis Wills. I know my daughter. Avalon, by all intents and purposes, seems impervious to pain. I've literally watched her faceplant from the top of monkey bars onto the grass, only to bounce up and try it again. This is a kid who doesn't want to wait for her teeth to fall out naturally. As soon as they're loose, she's trying to pull them out of her head. And she won't even let the tooth fairy take her teeth. She wants to make jewelry out of them. She's perfectly weird and brave in all the best ways. So for her to shake and cry only with me is devastating. But also, and I'm not proud of this, a big part of me is like, girl, nobody's dying here. Suck it up.
6: Baby, I'm sorry. I have to get it.
5: You already did it.
6: I didn't.
5: Will it hurt always?
6: Probably, baby. Sometimes the things that we need are not comfortable.
4: Hold up. Did I just actually say that? I'm not even sure I believe it. You know that moment when you open your mouth to say something and out comes your mother? This is one of the few times I heard that in my life. And it really stuck with me. My mom was the black female dean of a military college. She taught me that sometimes in life, there are things like hair that you just have to tough out. In so much of my parenting, I've tried to be a little different, do it my way. I don't know if I totally believe that black kids should just have to tough it out when they're in pain. I also don't want to be a parent that teaches their black kid that everything in life should feel like a lukewarm bath. When it comes to Avalon's hair, I feel so conflicted, like my two parenting styles are at war. And when I heard myself say, sometimes the things we need are not comfortable, I felt like I had to talk to my mom about it. I needed her to back me up on this. So I called her, Miss Martha Mathis herself. I walked her through what had been going on with Avalon, the battle with her hair every day right before school. And I asked her, this is just the way it is, right? To which she said,
7: no, I think I found that's what you want to avoid, because at some point, if you're rushing and you're trying to do our hair, then it's going to hurt. if it's going to sit up there for days without anybody doing anything, then you're going to get what you get.
4: My mom saying pain was something that you should or even could avoid was wild to me. She did my hair up so tightly, I got migraines at school.
8: Mama, do you remember one time when you were doing my hair and you were doing it and I was like, ow, ow, and I was eating breakfast at the breakfast table and then I threw up?
7: No.
8: You don't remember that?
7: I don't. But that doesn't mean it didn't happen. It just means I don't remember it.
8: Yeah.
7: Then what did we do?
8: Oh, you went and grabbed the trash can and just in case I had to again. But yeah, I remember it hurting a lot.
7: Oh, no.
4: My mom once described my parenting style as permissive. Sometimes I feel like I have to be firmer when she's around so she'll be proud of me or something like that. So I couldn't quite wrap my head around what I was hearing.
8: I'm kind of surprised to hear you say that, no, it doesn't have to hurt. I feel like you're a tough cookie, Mama.
7: Well, I am.
8: And I feel like you kind of raised me to be one. And I can feel that lesson starting as early as my hair, right? Just as I can feel like I'm doing that with Avalon. Do you think that I should be making her tough for the world? Like the way I'm talking about hair is kind of a gateway into like toughen up. Do you think
7: No, I wouldn't use hair as a gateway to toughen up because it has too many other racist and sexist implications.
8: Did you want me to toughen up in those moments when I was like crying and like, ouch, this hurts?
7: No, it hurt. No. Why would you? No.
8: You didn't want me to like toughen up and just be like, we got to get used to this because we're on a schedule. We got
7: places
8: to go. Well,
7: it was going
8: to
7: happen whether you were tough or not. I guess, and at 6, I'll use Avalon's age. She's as tough as she's going to be right now. She can't be any tougher. I think she's the toughest little girl I know. I would not have equated doing your hair with tough or not. I always felt bad that for those 10, 15, how many ever minutes it was, that's how you were starting your day.
4: I didn't know that she'd had any feelings about our mornings. My mother told me it was the same for her when she was young. She sat between her mother's knees and out came the hot combs, the hair grease, the brushes. The pain, which she likes to remind me, was far worse than mine, as I remind my daughter, and we copy and paste. But instead of giving me the validation I wanted and letting me know that the way she'd done my hair is really the only way, my mom gave me some advice I really wasn't looking for.
7: Give her some of her own hair.
8: Oh, to take care of. Yes, I've tried this. We've tried this. Yes.
7: You have?
8: Oh, yeah. We've tried like it's do your own hair day.
4: Do your own hair day in my house means we give Avalon a brush and some bows. And 15 minutes later, absolutely nothing has happened. But it turned out that wasn't what my mother was suggesting.
7: No, I mean, have her do her own kitchen.
8: Well,
7: she'll be gentle with herself.
8: If she does her own hair at this age, Mama, she's avoiding her kitchen altogether.
7: Okay. So it looks like, I don't know, a rat's nest. Nobody's going to see it.
8: Yeah.
7: And if you remind her now, get in there because you don't want me in there.
8: Mm-hmm.
7: When you remind her of that, it's going to be your hand or mine.
8: Yeah.
7: I think if you give her something that she owns, and if it's just this little bit back there, my goodness, let her have it. What would happen if you parted that off, though? Seriously.
8: Well, I know, I'm hearing you. I just don't, I'm like, when you're saying like, why don't you try this, right? Why don't you try giving Avalon a little section for herself? Why didn't you try that with me?
7: Because no one told me that. That's how messages are passed on. The women my age, they were not brought up to even have these kind of conversations. And I don't even know if I had them in my brain. I mean, back then.
8: Mm-hmm.
7: But I'm saying for you, I would think you do have options.
8: Mm.
7: When you know better, you do better.
8: The next time I did Avalon's hair, I let her do some of it.
6: You ready to get the back just a little bit right here? Good job. Back here. Look at that. Why are you smiling whenever Mama's doing it? You're crying. What's it feel like to do your own hair?
9: Soft.
6: It feels soft, huh?
9: It doesn't feel hard like a rock, but when Mama does it, it feels hard like a rock.
6: Your hair feels hard like a rock, or my brushing feels hard like a rock?
9: The brushing feels hard like a rock.
6: Mm-hmm. Does this part hurt?
9: No.
6: Oh, good. I don't think I've ever seen your kitchen look so good. Should we show Papa?
9: Mm-hmm.
6: Papa Bear! You want to tell him? You want to tell him?
9: Look at my kitchen.
10: Wow.
6: What about your kitchen?
9: I did it.
10: You did it?
9: Yes.
10: Good job, baby.
6: Got my kitchen.
8: As a parent, you're always looking for your failures. There are so many ways to fall short. But every once in a while, if you're lucky, the evidence is clear. You did something really good for your kid. And with my mom's help, I was able to change this one thing in the wheel of my own motherhood. And maybe one day, Avalon's. I want her to know what my mother knew, and her mother before her. That when you're doing your hair, some parts need someone else's hands. And some parts, we can learn to hold ourselves.
3: 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It was edited by David Kestenbaum. The people who put together today's show include Adrian Lilly, Seth Lynn, Catherine Raimondo, Stone Nelson, Ruthie Petito, Nadia Raymond, Ryan Rummery, Ruby Schwartz, Lily Sullivan, Alyssa Shipp, Francis Swanson, Nancy Updike, and Julie Whitaker. Our managing editor is Sara Abdurrahman. Our senior editors, David Kestenbaum and Nancy Updike. Our executive editor is Emmanuel Berry. 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Thanks as always to our program's co-founder, Ms. Tori Malatia. You know, no matter what kind of restaurant we go to, Italian, Mexican, Thai, his order is always, always, always the same.
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0: 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But most of our day-to-day lives are not made up of that stuff. An ode to the small and overlooked things that make up the fabric of our lives. On Radiolab, after the news.
3: From CBC News, The World This Hour, I'm Neil Kumar. A small English village remains all but empty tonight. Residents were given evacuation orders after five men were arrested in a case that is now being handled by Britain's counter-terrorism police. Julie Chapman tells us what is known and not known about the incident.
4: Police received a call at 12:45 in the morning. Three suspicious vehicles were heading towards an Air Force base in Gloucestershire in Western England. Armed officers intercepted the vans in the neighbouring village of Welford and arrested five men. Bomb disposal units were called in, and aerial footage showed a robot examining three white vans. The entire village was evacuated. Julian Tudsbury woke up this morning to a knock on the door from police officers.
5: They said there's been a major incident and we need you to leave immediately.
4: RAF Fairford is one of several airbases in Britain used by the US Air Force to launch attacks on Iran. Iran's Revolutionary Guard said that made the base a legitimate target. For now, police have made no mention of a potential motive and released no details about the five suspects they're currently questioning. Julia Chapman, CBC News, London.
3: In Quebec, authorities and the Transportation Safety Board are investigating a helicopter crash that killed four people southeast of Montreal on Saturday. The pilot has been identified as Susan Jutris. She was a commercial pilot who offered helicopter tours. Local radio host Gabriel Jasmine has also been identified as one of the victims, including his mother-in-law, Chantal Ramon, and brother-in-law, Lucas Perrault. Advanced polls are now open in Quebec's provincial election, Election Day just over a week away, and polls suggest that Quebecers are hungry for a change. But 40% of undecided voters tell pollsters they may change their mind at the last minute. Cathy Sine has more.
6: The desire for change of Quebecers is still very strong.
7: So Université Laval political science professor Valérie Anne Maheu has been following Quebec's election campaign closely. She says the CEQ has been in power for 8 years and voters are tired. But at the same time, she says about 40% of voters are still undecided.
6: Some citizens have made up their mind, but they're still not ready to say for certain that they're going to vote for that party. And now we see five political parties contesting for the electorate. If they have a desire for change and they don't want to vote for CAQ, they have four other options.
7: Maheu says that means many Quebecers may be questioning their choice until the last minute. Cathy Sunny, CBC News, Quebec City.
3: Alberta's referendum is less than a month away, and while support for separation appears to be losing steam, so is the support for Premier Danielle Smith inside and outside her UCP party. Stephanie Cram explains.
8: As Albertans are readying for the upcoming referendum, the United Conservative Party is watching its support take a hit, falling from 49% in April to 41% this month. The poll shows if there was an election today, support for the UCP and opposition NDP are tied. And of the 1,200 Albertans polled, 51% of respondents said they are not impressed by Danielle Smith.
9: She has to do something about her fading approval numbers.
8: Lisa Young, a political science professor at the University of Calgary. She says the dip in the premier's support is in part influenced by her position on separation. Smith has made it clear she wants Alberta to stay in Canada, but is facing backlash within her own party.
9: There are separatist activists who have made it clear that they don't think that she has been sufficiently supportive through the campaign.
8: Stephanie Cram, CBC News, Edmonton.
3: South Korea is demanding an apology from Ukraine after Kyiv disclosed it had transferred North Korean prisoners of war into South Korean custody. Seoul claims this violated a prior agreement. Russia has deployed North Korean troops to push back Ukraine advances in its cursed region. And that is the world this hour. For CBC News, I'm Neil Kumar.
10: Here is the weather forecast. In Edmonton tonight, a few clouds, low zero with patchy frost. Tomorrow, mainly sunny, high of 18 degrees. In Fort McMurray tonight, a few clouds, wind gusting to 50 kilometers per hour, low plus 3 with a risk of frost. Tomorrow, mainly sunny, high 18. In Grand Prairie tonight, clear, low plus 2 with a risk of frost. Tomorrow, mainly sunny, wind gusting to 60 kilometers per hour, a high of 17.
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12: See?
11: Yeah.
15: I got my potato. And I'm looking at it and I'm holding it. Maybe it should hold potatoes more. It's a potato. It's washed. I think it's a yellow potato. It's washed. It's not dirty. It's a little dirty. It's kind of baffling to actually think about a potato. This could, yeah, what do you say about a potato?
16: Odds are 4, 6, even 7.
17: Hey, I'm Latif Nasser.
18: And I'm Lulu Miller.
17: And this is Radio Lab. And today's episode is sort of a gauntlet thrown by our friend, our collaborator, our contributing editor.
19: Okay, guys.
18: Heather Radke.
19: Okay. I'm just going to tell you guys, this is some kind of experiment. It could be a failure. And then we just end and go have a lunch, okay?
18: I love it.
17: It's not worth doing if there's not a potential for failure.
19: Yeah. Well, I appreciate that, you two. But in any case...
20: I'm in my pajamas.
19: The person who's maybe like the embodiment of this experiment is this woman named Claire Dolan.
20: I'm just staring because I don't know how to make coffee. Oh, here.
19: So Claire is an ICU nurse up in like super rural Vermont.
20: How was your shift?
21: My shift was busy and long.
19: So we sent this really great producer named Erica Heilman, who lives near Claire, to go and talk to her. Because right on Claire's property...
20: Oh, it's beautiful now.
19: There's this place that ever since I first heard about it, I've been kind of obsessed with it.
21: Let me grab that from over here.
19: It's this big old barn.
22: This is a ass barn that was thrown up in the 1970s or 80s.
19: It's got this old tin roof.
22: Peeling paint and falling off clapboards and boards.
19: But inside...
22: Here we are at the entrance to the permanent collection.
19: Hanging on these pristine white walls... Under glass, on top of pedestals, are
22: matchboxes.
19: These ordinary...
22: A pinwheel. Tiny, tiny bells.
19: Banal.
22: Dust and lint. I would say it's more lint than dust.
19: Everyday things.
22: Many pulleys arranged together in a block and tackle.
19: Keys.
22: An old thread spool.
19: Paper clips.
22: Grocery cart.
19: All a part of what Claire calls...
22: The museum of everyday life. Wagon wheels. Wheelbarrow.
17: But, this is sort I mean, of but is it... It's really a museum?
19: Yeah, it's like a real museum. Like, she's got a permanent collection and she's got like rotating exhibits that change every year. And then she just like puts a ton of thought into these things. Like for example,
22: the elegance of these furniture legs.
19: She uses this like translucent gallery wire to hang furniture legs so that they look almost
22: kind of creepily human. Like they're showing off their legs and waiting for someone to notice.
19: Or she'll light something.
20: These are gerbil wheels.
21: Hamster wheels.
19: Yeah. In such a way that it just grabs your eye.
20: It's exhibit magic.
19: Yeah.
20: Yeah.
19: And hundreds of people come every year to see this museum in a barn. And, like, I know people who drive up from New York City, like, 7 hours, and they... You know, they leave their homes full of just ordinary objects to drive up to rural Vermont to see a barn full of everyday objects.
17: Why would people do that? Why would they, like, leave their house full of paperclips to have to drive hours to go see a barn full of paperclips?
19: I mean, it's a reasonable question. But I think it's because through her displays, you know, she has these, like, you know, she has, like, wall labels full of beautiful text that, like, describes the history of an object or tells the story of a really specific object, or an anecdote about the object. And she's able to show you that there's just
1: more to that thing than you would think.
14: But, like, how does she do that with a bell or a box of matches?
19: Well,
16: I think of them as, like,
19: she kind of did it while we were sitting in the studio together. She just pointed at this cup, this little paper cup that we were both drinking out of.
1: Like, if you think of the cup, right? It's an object that is made for the human hand. It echoes the shape of how your hand wants to curve around. And it has this incredible affordance of ministering to your thirst, right? Like, you're able to drink things because you have a cup. But it also, it has this elegant form, right? Like the interplay of positive and negative space. And then, you know, you think, okay, drinking out of a cup, how consequential is that? But, you know, I work in an intensive care unit in the in this little regional hospital in Vermont. And, you know, I can't tell you, like, for someone who swallowing has been impossible or not allowed, you know, to finally, like, the moment that they can grip a cup and take a drink is a profound experience and, like, a really important moment.
19: Right, even though it's someone just sipping from a boring paper cup.
1: Yeah, it's a dumb little cup.
19: All right, so I wanted to start with Claire because she kind of hits on this thing that I've just been kind of obsessed about for, I don't know, like maybe the last couple of years even. It kind of started at the beginning of the pandemic where I would call this friend of mine up and I would leave her these voice messages or I'd talk to her on the phone and I'd just be like, oh my God, I bought the wrong light bulbs and they're so fluorescent and I just wish I had those ones that are so nice and warm. Or I would just be like, I just can't believe I have to do the dishes again. But then also, you know, like this maybe more delightful version of the same thing, like the little curl on the back of my daughter's hair that's only going to be there for 2 weeks before it kind of turns into something else.
14: Riveting stuff, Radke. Yeah.
19: And of course it was not riveting, especially considering what was actually happening in the world, which was that there was this like massive pandemic and tons of people were sick and dying. And so when I talked to her about those things, I had this kind of bit of shame about it because they're so fundamentally small.
14: In proportion to the world on fire.
19: In proportion to the world.
14: Yeah.
19: I would always say sort of guiltily, these are such small potatoes. But at the same time, you know, if you really think about it, most of our lives are actually just made up of these, you know, these small potatoes, like going to the dry cleaner or eating a ham sandwich or whatever.
14: Yeah.
19: And I think that there's something kind of important about just how massive a part of our lives these things are. And so, taking a cue from Claire, I want to do a whole show about ordinary everyday things that make up so much of our lives.
17: This sounds like a terrible idea. This sounds like the most boring episode.
19: No, it's not going to be boring. Or it's not, the goal isn't to be boring. It's that.
17: So it'll just incidentally be boring?
19: No, it's not going to be boring at all. I think it's sort of a challenge because the truth is that you guys are kind of obsessed with big stories, you know, submarines and death and wars and Arctic seals or whatever. And I guess I want to see what happens, what we're missing really when we only look at these kind of big grandstand, you know, like marquee parts of the world.
17: I feel like you're asking us to commit a cardinal sin. Like, it's like literally every story finding, storytelling impulse we have is to go big, big, big.
19: Yeah, but what's more fun than committing a sin? Okay, so I have a series of stories for you today about people wrestling with the routine, the ordinary, the seemingly boring stuff of life. and finding out what you can see when you look hard at something that we just generally overlook, including...
15: It's nice to have potatoes.
19: A man who's been asked to just look at a potato.
15: In terms of what it actually looks like, you don't really often think of what a potato looks like.
19: Without knowing why.
17: Oh, God.
14: Okay. We are really leaning into the premise.
19: All right, so I'm glad you guys are all the way in and super excited about this.
17: I wouldn't go that far, but all right. We're here. We're
19: you have to be here.
17: Continuing okay. to be here, yeah.
19: All right, so again, kind of inspired by Claire, I thought we could kind of go through this like we're in a museum. So it's like a set of exhibits, or maybe, if you please, a platter of small potatoes.
14: Okay.
19: And I thought I would have you kind of read each title of each piece like it's the, you know, like a...
14: placard?
19: The wall text.
17: Okay.
14: Great. Okay.
19: Okay.
17: Lulu, you want to do it?
14: Yep, sure. Exhibit one.
0: First early potato. Achille Lennon, Alexandrine Poussard, artichaut jaune, aspasie.
14: The light at the end of the tube.
19: Okay, so this one comes from our producer, Matt Kilty.
2: So, let's go.
16: All right.
23: We begin at sunrise.
16: Okay.
19: Sunrise? Matt, I know when you wake up, it's not sunrise.
2: Okay, fine. Mid-morning. How about?
16: We're up.
23: I spend way too much time looking at Twitter on my phone.
19: In bed.
16: All right.
23: But eventually get up, open the blinds.
19: Whisk away the shades.
23: Throw them open.
16: Oh, yeah.
23: And... the day begins. Go make coffee. Love that part of the morning.
19: The best.
23: And
19: all right, and are you in your, like, pajamas?
23: Depends. But okay. Make some oatmeal. Do a little bit of reading. Go to the bathroom. Open the tiny little medicine cabinet. And...
24: Matthew, we have a problem.
23: Staring me in the face.
24: Look at the tube, Matthew.
23: Is
24: look at it.
25: Okay, so we got
23: an
25: extremely flat,
23: shriveled,
24: flaccid,
23: crinkled
25: tube of toothpaste.
23: And it's just like, okay.
19: Crud.
23: Here we are again.
19: Again?
23: Yeah. Okay. It's the moment that we all have to face where the toothpaste tube is out of toothpaste.
19: Yeah, and that's a real bummer because it feels great to brush your teeth.
23: It does feel nice to brush your teeth.
19: And also we all need to because we're humans living in society.
23: It's an essential part of American life. So this is the thing that I wanted to explore with you today, which is that moment, that small potato of when you are holding an empty tube of toothpaste because...
19: It looks empty, but is it empty?
23: That is the question, Heather, because even though it looks like you might not have any toothpaste... I think we all know there's some toothpaste in there. And thus begins a journey.
24: Day one. What will we do?
23: Okay, so you got your empty tube. And unless you're one of those people who's like stocked up with toothpaste and the moment something gets a little bit challenging in your life, God forbid there's a little bit of a hurdle in front of you, you just throw away your toothpaste for the rest of us. At least those of us who aren't using those stupid little clips with our toothpaste tubes. For the rest of us.
24: Opportunity knocks. Go ahead. Open the door.
23: I'm going to get it. I'm going to get that toothpaste.
24: Oh, God.
23: So you start pushing.
25: Pushing forward. Okay, here we go.
23: With your fingers, wherever you can, pushing towards the top.
25: I've got to start rolling it from the bottom here.
23: You roll the toothpaste.
25: Tiny, tight. Turns.
19: You don't use the counter as part of this?
23: No, just these hands. But after like a couple minutes.
25: Oh, God.
23: You do get to the point where.
25: There we go.
23: You've done all you can do.
25: I'm going to put my thumb right near the cap. I'm going to push.
23: And then.
25: Oh, yeah.
23: All of a sudden, you can see like there's this big like gush of toothpaste.
25: No problem.
23: And it is one of life's little tiny joys. A little delight.
19: Right, because you're kind of getting something from nothing.
23: Yeah, it's like water from a stone, which, this is a thing, and I don't think people realize this, is once you've taken that step, you can actually go so much further.
19: Like to the grocery store to buy a new tube of toothpaste.
23: Shut up, Heather. No, you can get to... I don't even know if I know how to actually like describe it exactly, but have you seen Have you ever seen that episode of Seinfeld?
4: It looks like we're going to need some gas.
5: Oh?
23: Where Kramer's test driving a car, and he's in the car with the salesperson.
4: How much gas do you think is in there right now?
5: Well, it's on E.
23: They're running out of gas, which in and of itself is like a total small potato. And
5: ever been completely below this slash?
23: They decide they're going to see how long they can go on empty.
5: Oh, I've never felt so alive.
23: Basically, they're going to try and glimpse at what empty truly means. And so what I am proposing to you, Heather, is to join me on this near empty tube of toothpaste and to see what's on the other side.
19: But don't we know what's on the other side of empty?
23: You might think you do, but until you actually make that trip...
19: Yeah, you're right. All right, I guess.
23: You have no idea. I feel like... And so...
24: Day two. Aren't we a happy little boy?
23: You're back on top, baby.
25: Plenty of paste.
23: You gotta be a little frugal.
25: Oh, God, that was too much.
23: But mostly...
24: Day three.
23: It's a thrill a minute.
24: Day four.
25: Oh, my God, there's so much toothpaste.
24: Day five.
25: Yeah.
24: Day six.
25: Brush the way.
24: Seven.
25: Oh, yeah.
24: Eight.
25: Pop it open.
24: Day nine.
25: This is gonna be... We're getting low. Oh, God. Let's give it a shove. Oh, come on.
19: All right, I'm just going to point out that from this is where I quit. For what it's worth.
23: Like you've already gotten a new tube?
19: By this point, I've bought a new toothpaste.
23: Yeah, but you don't have to buy a new tube.
19: But my question is, why haven't you? Because it's obviously...
23: It's because I forget. Mm-hmm. I forget. I don't remember. I don't think about brushing my teeth until I have to brush my teeth, but probably in part because you're not, there's still toothpaste there. And sure, it's getting harder. It's getting tougher to get the toothpaste out.
19: This is where you separate the boys from the men.
23: This is where you actually cross the threshold. This is where you enter into a new realm of empty.
19: What's on the other side of the...
23: The dividing line of what you thought was empty and this new empty?
19: Yeah.
23: Well.
24: Day 10.
23: There is greater pain.
25: This.
23: There's also...
24: Day 11.
25: Oh my God, I love it.
23: Greater pleasure.
25: Okay.
24: The 12th day. The 13th.
23: I can just get the tooth. There's ingenuity.
22: Get the bristles in to the nozzle.
23: Craftiness, cleverness. The mastery of tools, Heather, is what lies beyond.
24: Day 14.
25: Confronting the toothpaste again.
23: It turns into kind of a nightmare. And then eventually...
24: Day 15.
19: Well, eventually you run out of...
23: Eventually
19: gas.
23: There's nothing left.
19: Yeah.
23: And for me, that is when I... take the toothpaste tube and I take a pair of scissors and I cut the tube open.
25: Open it up. Take the toothbrush, open up.
23: And then you can put your brush into the inside of the tube and you can kind of scrape up whatever little tiny bit of toothpaste is still kind of caked on the walls.
25: Okay.
19: It's like you've eaten the chicken and now you're sucking on the bones.
23: Yeah, you're like pulling out the marrow and that's it.
19: And having never experienced it myself, is that a moment of satisfaction or is it a little bit of a letdown? Or
23: well, it's a little embarrassing.
19: Why?
23: Because I mostly just can't remember to buy toothpaste because I'm a child. But I don't know. It's also like, it feels like an honorary death. The tube is finished. It has been fully sacrificed. And that's it.
24: But remember... My sweet child, with death comes life.
6: You can refuse?
23: Thanks so much.
22: No.
23: Day 16, I go to the store.
19: Are you like a cinnamon guy?
23: I prefer the mints.
19: Winter mint, peppermint.
23: Yeah, spearmint.
19: And then you come home.
23: Yeah, and I do always love the packaging. I love the box, the rectangular long box.
19: That's very satisfying.
23: Popping it open. And then...
22: Oh, yeah.
23: Getting to hold a big, fat... tube of toothpaste. Mm-mm-mm. You grab your brush. You got your new tube.
6: Okay.
19: It's nice and plump.
23: Yeah, like a fat little pillow.
6: All right. Okay, here we go.
19: But wait. Given everything that happened, is there any part of you that feels compelled to sort of ration it out, to only take a little?
23: Oh, God, no.
3: Yes.
23: No, it's just like.
19: The bounty is there.
23: Exactly. But I do feel like underneath all of it, there is this sadness.
19: Hmm. Well, what's sad about it?
23: Well, it's just like, it's like the routine of it all, of where you're like caught in this weird dance with a tube of toothpaste that's a part of a routine of brushing your teeth. It's like one of the many other routines that make up your daily life that feel like you have no choice in them. They just exist. And I don't know, you feel like Sisyphus or something with the boulder, just pushing the boulder over and over and over again. And the fact that that's what so much, I think, I feel like so much of your life is that, that's what feels so sad.
19: Right, right. It's like you could measure your life in empty tubes of toothpaste or piles of dust that you swept up. And that feels like not a very satisfying way to measure a life.
23: Yeah.
24: Push the boulder. Squeeze the tube. Push the boulder. Squeeze the tube. Push the boulder. Squeeze the tube.
7: Yeah, what do you say about a potato?
19: All right, so this is Jim McEwen, the brother of our producer, Annie McEwen. And this is day 5 with his potato.
7: It's a very, it's a handsome shape. Feels good in your hand. It's got a nice weight. It's got little dimples, little imperfections. It's maybe it's an oblong shape. Omboid, oblong. Kind of looks like a mango. All in all, a pleasing thing to hold. Not a very interesting thing to look at for too long, but it just feels nice in your hand knowing that potatoes have sustained us for so long and continue to do so. Hope this helps. Let me know what else I should be saying. We made it across the border with the potato. Undeclared.
19: Day 11 with the potato.
7: Now in, where are we? New York State with the potato.
17: When we return, a man and his potato on an epic journey.
14: And also potatoes on a beach, potatoes by the billions, and potatoes on a grave. If that appeals, stick with us.
17: Great.
7: The potato has made it to Florida. The humidity here is hard on the potato.
19: Day 12 with the potato.
7: It's looking more weathered, wrinkled, squishy. The top is dented more. It's losing color. It really looks like an old person. Hello, it's potato night. It's happy Valentine's Day, potato.
19: Day 14 with the potato.
7: Been telling people about my potato. They're always surprised, and I say, you wouldn't understand, really. It is a, you know, it's my friend.
14: Okay. Lulu.
17: Latif.
14: Radiolab. We are back with Heather Radke.
17: And her collection of small potatoes.
14: That she is force feeding us.
19: Come on.
14: No, we're only kidding. We are happily walking through this museum, considering the unconsidered.
19: That's right.
14: And so, okay, what's next? What's our next
17: and
14: exhibit?
17: And curious to see what you're going to serve
19: yeah,
17: us.
19: Yeah. That's the mode. That's the mode, Latif.
17: All right.
19: Okay. All right. Next up. Do you want to read the
14: placard?
19: The exhibit text?
14: Okay. Exhibit 2.
8: César, Calgary, Castelline, Centaure, Cérès, Charlotte.
14: The whole potato in a grain of sand.
19: Hello.
9: Hello.
19: How are you doing?
9: I'm good.
3: Good. How are you?
19: So this small potato...
3: I don't know what it is, but I'm ready.
19: Comes to us from this guy named Ian.
3: My name's Ian Chillog. What else do you want to know?
19: Well, maybe... And I reached out to him because he makes this podcast that gets at the same small potatoes question, but in a totally different way.
3: So I make a show called Everything is Alive, in which I interview inanimate objects. Well, let's just start, settle in, have you introduce yourself for us.
9: My name is Lewis, and I am a can of Go-To Cola.
3: That's a store brand.
9: Mm-hmm. Go-To, G-O-2, Cola.
19: So every episode, Ian invites an actor to come on the show.
10: My name is Dennis. I'm a pillow, obviously.
19: And just... be an ordinary everyday thing.
3: Yeah.
19: Like a chainsaw,
3: lamppost,
19: or a towel,
3: pencil, or a toaster.
12: My name is Emmy. I'm a pregnancy test.
19: And he just kind of interviews them about their lives.
12: I know that eventually, if everything goes according to plan, I'm going to get peed on.
3: Yeah.
12: Yeah.
19: The conversations are pretty much totally improvised. Ian takes it really seriously and the actor takes it really seriously. And so there's this feeling as you're listening that you're actually hearing a very personal interview between a great interviewer and like a stapler.
3: Like I'll occasionally be talking to an object and I'll realize that the whole time I had a question in my head that I didn't ask because I was afraid of offending the object, you know, like the same anxiety you have when you're interviewing a human.
19: Okay, so here's what we're going to do. I took this one particular episode that Ian did, which I really love, and I'm going to play you some of that show where you'll hear Ian interviewing this thing. Okay. And then you'll also hear me talking to the person that he got to play that thing.
17: It's a potato, right? It's got to be a potato.
19: It's not a potato.
17: Okay.
19: About what it was like to be a thing. All right.
17: Hmm.
19: Cool. Okay. So here we go.
13: My name is

0: University.
1: And am I right that you're also like the voice of NPR or something?
2: Oh, yeah. I'm the voice of underwriting for NPR.
1: So you like read the ads?
2: Support for NPR comes from NPR stations.
1: Oh, nice. Yeah. Sounds familiar. Anyway, he's also a philosopher.
2: Yeah.
1: He studied philosophy and he spent most of his career teaching philosophy.
2: Mostly German idealism and Africana philosophy.
1: So when Ian called him up to see if he wanted to be a grain of sand, Chioki was pretty psyched because he had an idea about sand that came from his years as a philosopher.
2: Yes. Yeah. So it's like I wanted to take really seriously the notion of a grain of sand having its own existence and subjectivity.
3: Do you know how old you are?
2: Not exactly, no. I think it probably would amount to somewhere in the hundreds of thousands of years. Like, I mean, I wasn't always sand, right? Like, there was a time when I was a boulder.
3: Yeah, yeah.
2: Yeah, so, you know, like, do you know about the myth of Sisyphus?
3: Yeah.
2: Yeah, that's a funny one to me because Sisyphus is cursed to roll this boulder up the hill for eternity. But really, the boulder would eventually erode. I mean, 100,000 years or so, it would be like a little pebble. Like, just like stick it out, Sisyphus, you'll be done in no time, you know?
3: Eventually, it's just going to be sand.
2: Yeah, exactly. And in addition, the hill will also erode. And so, you know, Sisyphus, after some time, would have a flat plain instead of a hill and maybe like a marble instead of a boulder.
3: So, yeah, so he's cursed for eternity, but really it's he just needs to get through, I don't know, 50,000 years or something.
2: Yeah, like he should really stick to it, and then that'll show the gods.
3: It's funny to think about a man serving out his eternal curse, and what it is very easily pushing a marble along the ground.
2: Yeah.
3: It ultimately ends up worse for the boulder than for Sisyphus.
2: Oh, for sure.
3: The boulder is destroyed while Sisyphus lives on for eternity.
2: See what I mean? And yeah, and like, and is dizzy the whole time? I don't know. And how good is, like, and how good is Sisyphus in conversation?
1: So when I was talking to Chioke, I was really curious if, having spent so much time as sand, if he had a new perspective on sand. But actually he was like, no, not at all.
2: I mean, I think it's more like I think about people differently.
1: Oh.
2: The entire existence of the grain of sand is perceiving things and thinking things. And so it's what it's doing really is working to understand humanity.
1: Mm.
2: Yeah, I mean, I think that if there's one difference between them and I. Sorry, I'm having trouble with the pronouns. You know, we're doing this interview and I'm a grain of sand.
3: Yeah.
2: But that's not really the way that I would think of myself. I think normally I would just say we are sand.
3: Okay.
2: So you see that there's the kind of mass noun thing happening. And it's weird to talk to you because you don't have a mass noun thing, or you don't seem to have a mass noun arrangement. So you say of yourself that you're a person, right?
3: Yeah. Yeah, I would say I am a person.
2: So, like, why aren't you a grain of person?
3: Like, why do I not consider myself as, like, a fraction of all of humanity?
2: Yeah. Like, that makes more sense.
3: Yeah.
2: It just seems to me like if you recognize the degree to which you owed your existence to other people, you might also be nicer to other people.
3: Yeah, I read this thing that there are 7 quintillion, 500 quadrillion grains of sand in the world. So like all of that you consider is you.
2: I mean, I'm not saying there's a psychic connection.

0: like sands through the hourglass, so are the days of our lives.
1: I'm in the Fort Myers, Florida airport, and I went through security.
2: Day 15 with the potato.
1: And they checked my bag, and he went right for the potato, and he took it out, and he looked at me and said, "It's a potato." And then the nice man gave me back my bag with the potato. And now we go to Chicago and then to Ottawa. So then the customs... That's the last leg is the toughest one, but we made it through with a nice man saying it's a potato. So that was good. Okay. Potato back on home soil here. Let's go. You can't have my potato. As my, you can try, but you can't take it. But potato lives on.
3: Okay, all right, next to, okay, exhibit number 3.
4: Reine blanche, reine de mai, Rickenacker, Rognon rose, Rohan.
3: 1 billion years of solitude.
2: So for-
3: take that, Gabriel Garcia Marquez.
2: Okay, so for this one, reporter Rachel Cusick is going to take us from a grain of sand to a pile of rocks.
5: A big old pile of rocks.
6: Rocks from... between about 1 billion and 1.7 billion years ago.
5: But also the man who uncovered their secret.
6: My name's Roger Buick. I'm a earth scientist and an astrobiologist.
5: All right. Okay, Roger, I'm so excited. These days, Roger is a very accomplished professor over at the University of Washington. But when he started studying these rocks, he was kind of like a baby scientist.
6: Yes, it was after I'd finished a PhD, but before I ever got a university job. So... my future career hinged on finding something interesting in these rocks.
5: Were you just hoping that this might be a big break or something?
6: I certainly was. Yes, it was very poorly known time in Earth history. And I was hoping to find earlier evidence of animal life, earlier evidence of complex multicellular life. And so I started out.
5: But first, Roger had to get the rocks that were that age, which just so happened to be... deep in the Australian outback.
6: Yeah, that's right. I spent months in the desert with a field hand. We would walk out every day up to 20 miles in 95 degree heat in gorges and slot canyons with sledgehammers and chisels to break the rocks up.
5: So how big of a rock do you end up with?
6: Those fist-sized chunks, carrying them on our backs all the way back to our base camp, bag them up, put a number on them, and ship them back to America. Anything alive would have been microscopic, so you need to analyze the rocks closely back in the lab.
5: So he has to get them back to Harvard, which is where he worked. And once he has them there, he has to take each one of these rocks
6: and cut it into little slices so you can shine light through this thin sliver of rock. And then you can look at it under a microscope, see if there's any little... single-celled fossils in the rock.
5: So Roger is staring into this microscope day after day, rock by rock, slice by slice.
6: Hoping to discover something unexpected, something novel, something weird.
5: So how long are you looking into the microscope looking for something weird?
6: 2 years.
5: 2 years? You spent 2 years looking into the microscope?
6: We collected a lot of rocks.
5: And after 2 whole years, 600 something whatever days,
6: I discovered nothing.
5: Oh my gosh.
6: Found nothing.
5: So you're in. He realized this entire period of Earth history.
6: It was supremely uninteresting.
5: As far as he could tell, there were no great events, no dramatic evolution of life, no ice ages, no giant volcanoes, no shift in the chemical composition of the sea or the air for close on a billion years.
6: Nothing happened.
5: But inspired by his work, this has now become a famous period in time in Earth's history. It's called...
6: the Boring Billion.
5: I think I have a hard time wrapping my brain around what a billion years would have felt like.
6: A billion years is an incomprehensibly long time. Imagine it. It's a year, and then a billion of them. it's incomprehensible.
5: It almost makes me angry then that you're like just giving it. You have like the largest frame that you could possibly be looking into, and there's nothing there. Like, that just feels maddening to me.
6: Well, it's strange. You know, the rest of Earth history seems to have been dynamic and full of change. The atmosphere got oxygen in it. There were snowball Earth events when the Earth froze over completely several times. Radical originations and extinctions of organisms. Lots changed fast. But the rocks I was looking at seemed to record none of that. There were bacterial communities in the ocean. The only life on land at that time would have been a little layer of cells in damp places. But the climate, the chemistry of the oceans, the activities of life, they were all interacting with each other and stabilizing each other for close on a billion years. It's uncanny.
5: I think what's so cool to think about is, like, when you think of the history of life on Earth, you just kind of imagine like conflict and change and like things that struggled and things that fought. And there's just something weirdly comforting about knowing that for a billion years, Earth was like, it's okay. We don't have to change anything. Like, let's just keep things the way they are. It's kind of working right now.
6: And that is remarkable in a way.
5: Do you ever feel guilty for calling it dull or boring when you look back on that paper?
6: No, not a shred of guilt. I feel no remorse. And let's say this, I don't work on that interval of Earth history anymore. I'd had enough. I work on much older rocks now. And I'm also an astrobiologist, so I also ponder questions about, is there life elsewhere in the universe?
5: And like that boring stuff that you were working on earlier.
6: Well, the universe is vast, and boredom may be a feature of life in the universe. We don't know. Maybe that's exciting.
1: Annie, I have my potato again.
2: Day 25 with the potato.
1: Ah, the potato is getting older every day. It's drying, it's parched, it has little barnacles on it. I still do like the shape. I feel that I enjoy the simplicity of it, and it's sort of a comfortable feeling because the potato, I don't have to explain myself to it, and it's fine with me, I think. But I think we understand each other. We don't really have to say anything sometimes. But it's sad the potato won't always be here. Sad it can't always be this way. But it is hanging in there pretty good. Okay, bye.
5: All right, Lulu.
3: Latif.
5: Radiolab.
3: We are back with contributing editor Heather Radke, taking us to starchy places we would not otherwise have gone ourselves. And I'm actually sort of surprising myself to the degree that I'm enjoying it.
2: Okay, so I'm going to say this is a pretty potato-y potato. So if you can just read our last exhibit text here.
3: Okay. Exhibit 4, potato, c'est moi. I feel like I need to read that in a Miss Piggy voice.
5: Do it. Please do.
3: Yeah.
5: Please
3: hold on. Okay, hold on. Wait, let me try. Exhibit number 4.
7: Capta Vandel, Carnal Kennebec, Kirpondi King.
3: Potato, c'est moi.
8: A friend of mine on my way here, when I was talking to him, he goes, you should introduce yourself as the Spud Stud. I'm like, I'm sure they're going to love that.
5: We do love that. We love it. Okay, so for this next story, Heather actually let me join in on the conversation with this guy here.
8: My name is Matt Severson. I'm the director of the Margaret Herrick Library.
2: The Academy Awards Library.
8: Yes.
2: Okay, right. So I invited Matt to talk to us today, not about the Oscars or some super famous red carpet star.
9: Agatha, Agria, Aida.
2: But instead about a lesser known but truly brilliant filmmaker
9: César, Calgary, Castellin,
2: named Agnès Varda.
8: That's our lady.
2: Varda was a filmmaker and a photographer and an artist, and she died just a few years ago.
8: I believe she was 90 years old when she passed away.
2: She's known for being an important part of this French film movement in the 60s that brought the cameras out of the glossy film studios and into the streets with real people doing real things. And that had a huge influence on the way movies are made around the world today. But the thing I'm going to tell you about happened much later in her career. In 2000, when she was in her 70s, she made this film
8: called The Gleaners and I.
2: It was a documentary about the French tradition of gleaning,
8: which is the act of salvaging what other people have discarded.
9: C'est moi.
2: And during the course of the film, Varda also looks at herself, her own aging body. The camera focuses on the white roots of her hair.
8: And on her hand, which is wrinkled, has sunspots.
2: And the most famous scene in the film happens in a field where there's been a potato harvest.
8: There's all these potatoes that are in the dirt, which aren't good enough, and are there to kind of rot.
2: And Varda is standing there watching as this man roots through the left behind potatoes, looking for the ones that are still good.
8: And he picks one up that is in the shape of a heart.
2: It's yellowish brown and dirty and it's big. And she kind of cries out. She's like, give me the heart. And she looks at it. She puts it in her bag and she starts looking in the dirt, sort of digging through the dirt for other heart-shaped potatoes. And she films her hands reaching out for them and picking them up.
9: And I met, if I could say, heart-shaped potatoes. And then I took them home. I found them beautiful.
2: Here she is talking about it in a lecture years later.
9: And this is the cheapest and the most modest vegetable. And its shapes gave us a message.
2: It was this discarded object. It was worth nothing. But the shape invited her to keep looking at it and to think about what it made her feel.
9: And that heart-shaped potatoes became important.
2: After that film came out, Varda just kept looking at potatoes and thinking about potatoes. And 3 years later,
8: at the Venice Biennale,
2: one of the most important contemporary art shows in the world.
5: Ooh.
8: Yeah.
2: Varda is invited to do an art installation there. And you know, artists are always doing weird, provoking, disturbing art experiences that are making you think about God or the environment or death or whatever.
8: Right.
2: But Varda just shows up with a bunch of potatoes.
5: Okay.
8: The name of her exhibit is Patatutopia, essentially potato utopia. She took about 1,500 pounds of potatoes and put them on the floor.
5: Whoa.
8: And then there's also a video installation on the wall.
2: Three different screens showing a close-up of a potato, a faraway shot of a potato, a slow pan across a pile of old, wrinkly, heart-shaped potatoes growing these long, white roots. And they look kind of almost like gross or bizarre and also kind of beautiful, but they're almost not even identifiable as potatoes.
5: Wow.
2: But really, the crown jewel of this exhibit was actually, it's actually, well, Lulu's never seen these pictures, so maybe we should just Google Agnès Varda Venice Biennale.
8: Yeah.
5: Oh, yes. Okay.
2: Because mingling amongst all these like well-dressed, arty people with their sunglasses.
5: Sorry, I got there. Okay.
2: Okay. All right. So Lulu, why don't you tell us what you see?
5: Okay. Okay. I see an older woman. She's got like grayish hair and some purple in it. It's like a short blunt cut kind of. And she is in a giant potato costume. It's very, it looks really like a potato, and all you can really see is her head and her little hands poking out of it, kind of going like jazz hands almost, like, here I am. And it's just, it is the color of a potato. There's creases, there's crinkles, and she is just
10: She looks like a sweet old lady in a potato.
8: And in the potato costume is an audio rig. And so coming out of the potato costume,
9: Agatha, Agria, Aida, Alaska,
8: is Aloha, her speaking all the names Aminda, of
9: Amila, Anaïs, Annabelle,
8: dozens and dozens of different types of potatoes.
10: No. So just listing kinds of potatoes in French?
8: In French.
9: Clostar, Colorado, Comtesse, Concurrent, Coralie, Corinne, Corolle, Cynthia, Daisy, Dali, Passalvador. Delis, Desiree, Dita, Duchesse, Early Rose, Eden, Elkanah.
10: Oh, this is very surreal and wonderful, but what is it actually about for her?
8: I have a quote, actually. She said, "Utopia is the belief that by filming an old rotten potato, you can express the beauty of the world. And looking at the potato is like looking at a face, at how different each person is, and giving everyone the right to be themselves, to look beautiful in my camera."
2: I mean, I think what Varda was doing, or kind of at least how people reacted to what she was doing, she was looking at the potato and she was sort of never not looking at it. She would look and look and look and look at it from all these different angles and look at a bunch of them and look at an old one and look at one that was rotten. And in this way, it was giving people permission, and not, maybe it's more than permission. It's like it was saying, you should do this. You should look at these things that we overlook, and you should look for a long time, and you should see what is there. And if you do that, you're going to find a kind of endlessness.
9: We have to give our affection to what is modest, what is unknown, what is not taken seriously.
2: And, you know, I think that that mode of being, it was very powerful for a lot of people. People began sending her heart-shaped potatoes in the mail. They would leave heart-shaped potatoes on her windowsill.
9: And 10 years later, I still get in my mailbox heart-shaped potatoes. Some people drop one with a name or nothing. They know that I love them. So be ready to send me a potato.
2: For the rest of her life, people regularly just gave her heart-shaped potatoes. And when she died, people placed heart-shaped potatoes on her grave. And they still do, even today.
5: Did you put a potato on her grave?
8: I did put a potato on her grave.
5: I was staring at a photo of one of these old heart-shaped potatoes, and it is very, like, it's such a tender feel. I mean, the skin of this potato looks, and I was holding my hand up next to it, my increasingly truly wrinkled hand. I just crossed 40, all the things, you know. The wrinkles in the potato are so similar to human skin wrinkles, like very, very just, something similar geometrically is going on. And at least for me, the chord it's striking is like, there's affection worthy here of these objects, of which you might be one.
11: Hello, it's potato night.
2: Day 40 with the potato.
11: I've heard it might be the last one. And I don't think I feel very good about that. I think the potato is doing just fine. So I am holding the potato. I already feel better. It was a rough weekend, but not for the potato. I'm looking very close, very close. It's shrunk. It's lost weight. Yeah, it's getting old. Still got its nice, what's that color? You know, like a very pleasing, tawny yellow, like a hay field in the fall after the hay's been pulled off of it, just where your eye can rest, that type of color. It's beautiful in its way. Yeah, there's nothing wrong with it. It's
1: just if we could all be what we are, like how the potato is a potato, that would be really good. It's a very interesting experiment. I'm emotional about the potato tonight. It's just been a nice, it's been an honor. Yeah, I'm going to hold on to it, I think. I think that's all for now, I guess. And one more thing. I thought it might want a bit of water. So to get it wet to see if it regained some of its vigor, you know. And I told my girlfriend I was going to, thinking of putting a little bit of water on part of the potato and if that was a good idea or not. And she said, I think that's enough with all that. But I put a bit of water on it.
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13: Alberta's referendum is just a few weeks away. We'll hit the road to hear how people in that province are contending with the ballot questions. Plus, we play an all-prairie edition of That's Puzzling. That's coming up.
14: From CBC News, the world this hour, I'm Neil Kumar. British police have arrested five men after a major security incident near a Royal Air Force base in southwest England. Counter-terror investigators have taken over the case, although no details of the motive have been released. Dozens of homes near RF Fairford remain evacuated. Richard O'Cone is with Gloucestershire Police.
15: Police received a call relating to three suspicious vehicles travelling towards RAF Fairford. Armed officers responded and subsequently arrested five men in the Welford area on suspicion of committing offences under the Explosives Act. A 400-metre cordon has been put in place around the vehicles while the Army's Explosive Ordnance Disposal Unit examined them.
14: An investigation is underway into Saturday's fatal helicopter crash that took place south of Montreal. All four people on board were killed. Their names have now been confirmed. Alexander Silberman reports.
16: In a cornfield 55 kilometres southeast of Montreal, in the tiny community of Saint-Brigitte-d'Iberville, investigators are working to understand what went wrong when a helicopter crashed Saturday afternoon and caught fire. All four people on board were killed. The victims have now been identified. Suzanne Joutre, a pilot who regularly offered tours for a local festival. Gabriel Jasmin, a father and host at a Sherbrooke, Quebec radio station. His brother-in-law, Lucas Perrault, and mother-in-law, Chantal Raymond. The Transportation Safety Board of Canada has deployed investigators to the scene. Federal Transportation Minister Stephen McKinnon is among those expressing his condolences. He says Transport Canada will appoint an observer to monitor the response and investigation. Alexander Silberman, CBC News, Montreal.
14: A day after rejecting a proposal to reopen the Strait of Hormuz, Donald Trump says negotiations with Iran could resume as early as this week. But with the price of gas hurting Republicans that are running in the midterms, some of them are starting to distance themselves from the U.S. president. Katie Nicholson reports.
17: Headed toward Marine One, U.S. President Donald Trump paused to address the affordability crisis, brought on in part by the war he started with Iran in February.
18: Oil will come dropping down as soon as Iran gives up, as soon as the war is over, which will be soon.
17: But on Saturday, Trump rejected an Iranian plan that would have reopened the Strait of Hormuz in a week. In order to get there, Iran wanted the U.S. to lift sanctions on its oil and end the naval blockade on Iranian ports.
19: We don't care about, U.S. Midterm elections.
17: But a handful of Republicans on the campaign trail do care, now breaking with Trump.
20: Michigan families are struggling with the price of everyday life.
17: Like Mike Rogers in a tough Senate race in Michigan.
20: The war with Iran needs to end.
17: Katie Nicholson, CBC News, Washington.
14: The Canada-U.S. trade war is entering another new phase. Starting Tuesday, Washington will ban a range of Canadian products from crossing the border. The overall economic hit may be relatively small, but for some Canadian businesses, the consequences could be dire. J.P. Tasker has more.
0: BC-based Fit Foods is grappling with a nightmare scenario. The sports supplements manufacturer is facing an American import ban as of Tuesday. U.S. President Donald Trump is blocking any shipments of Canadian Whey, a cheese byproduct used in protein powders. That's left company owner Jim McMahon on edge.
21: We have 200 loyal staff in Port Coquitlam. We just want to show up and go to work.
0: Trump is also barring imports of all Canadian-made molasses and motorcycles, among other products. But it's the U.S. restrictions on Canadian alcohol that will be the most damaging. Frank McKenna, a former Canadian ambassador to the U.S., says these trade actions will hurt, but they could be worse.
22: The president seems to enjoy trash-talking Canada, but beneath all of that, life goes on, and the pendulum will switch.
0: As the two sides dig in, tariffs and import bans are the new status quo. J.P. Tasker, CBC News, Ottawa.
14: And that is The World This Hour. For CBC News, I'm Neil Kumar.
23: Here is the weather forecast. In Edmonton overnight, a few clouds, low zero with patchy frost. Monday, mainly sunny, high of 18 degrees. In Fort McMurray overnight, a few clouds, wind gusting to 50 kilometers per hour, low plus 3 with a risk of frost. Monday, mainly sunny, high 18. In Grand Prairie overnight, clear, low plus 2 with a risk of frost. Monday, mainly sunny, wind gusting to 60 kilometers per hour, a high of 17.
24: Gotta admit, do not love heights, but it's a short ride. All right, here we go.

climbing nearly 700 meters in a gondola to one of the most picturesque places in Canada and indeed the world. Here in Banff, Alberta, the view is jaw-dropping. You can see six mountain ranges, the Bow Valley, and its winding green-blue river. It's stunning, and it is serene. But down on the ground, things are rockier these days. In just a few weeks, Albertans will vote in a crucial referendum on 10 questions about constitutional reform, immigration, and of course, about whether to stay in Canada or hold another binding referendum on separating from the country. I'm Pia Chattopadhyay. Today, here on the Sunday Magazine, we're on the road in Alberta to talk about it all. We'll return to Banff in a bit and have some fun along the way with an all-prairie edition of our monthly challenge, That's Puzzling. But for now, let's get off this mountain, into the car, and head east to a growing community just outside of Calgary.

0: Cochrane, Alberta sits in the Rocky Mountain foothills, about half an hour outside of Calgary. Historically, it's a ranching town with a picturesque, old-timey main street. It still has a small-town vibe, despite big-time growth. Cochrane's population is about 40,000 these days. It's increased by more than 20% in the last few years, in part because it's a prime location for commuting to Calgary for work and for escaping to nature. And with communities both big and small across Alberta, the separation question in October's referendum is the talk of the town.
1: I think it's a waste of taxpayer money, and I am pro-Canada because it's going to cost us a lot of money, and I don't think that there's any benefit for us separating. Well, it makes me sad. I think that even just seeing the Alberta flag now means something different than it used to. It means people that aren't united with Canada, and I don't agree with it.
2: Yeah, I don't know. Like, everyone I know, I think, thinks it's a bit silly. I think it's kind of just like much ado about nothing. I don't think it's going to happen.
3: You notice it a lot around. Everybody's expressing their opinion in different ways. To be quite honest, I'm kind of staying on the outsides of it. It's a lot of unease, I think. I don't want to say it seems overly dramatic, but I don't like the political drama that's involved in it, so I kind of stay on the outside and keep my opinion to myself. But you certainly see people getting irritated, annoyed. There are flags everywhere. People are protesting. So I think probably like everywhere else, but we're in a cute little community, so it seems more abrasive, I think.
0: The divide over this referendum hits close to home for Lisa Larson and Rob Lowe. Rob's a former pastor who works in hospitality these days, and Lisa works at the University of Calgary. They are on either side of the fence, literally and figuratively. They're next door neighbors in Cochrane, and outside of Rob's home, there's Alberta's provincial flag, while Lisa is flying the maple leaf.
4: Hi.
5: Willow, come inside.
4: Hi, I'm Pia.
5: I'm Lisa.
4: Hi, Lisa. It's nice to meet you. Who's this?
5: This is Willow.
4: Hi, Willow. Oh, yeah. Sniff, sniff, sniff. Hello.
6: Hello, Pia.
4: You must be Rob.
6: I am.
4: Nice to meet you.
6: It's so nice to meet you. I've been listening to you for years. Every single Sunday.
4: I'm sorry. No.
6: No. It's wonderful to meet you.
4: It's nice to meet you,
6: yes.
4: too. Thanks for having us. It's nice to be in Alberta.
6: Well, good.
4: Yes.
6: Good.
0: We met inside Lisa's place. And like any polite house guest, before we talk politics, I wanted to get to know them a little bit better and hear what brought each of them to Cochrane.
7: I grew up in Canmore, born and raised there. I moved here when I was almost 12 years old, came to live with my father. Graduated high school. After I traveled, did some exchange programs, university, I came back here because this town just has an amazing vibe and it's the place you want to set roots in. I feel like it's a very safe place to be who you are. I feel safe taking my dog out for a walk, whether it's 10 p.m. or if she has to wake me up at 2 a.m., you know?
4: Never <It's> happened before.
7: Often it does, but I'm happy that my first home is here.
4: And so, Rob, what's your Cochrane story?
6: I've lived in Calgary, Banff, and Cochrane, the Bow Valley corridor, for my entire life, most of my life. I did a short stint in Toronto and Montreal when I was really little. So even though I'm not a federalist, I'm still happy that I've lived across Canada. But I'm definitely an Alberta boy and a Bow Valley boy. And kind of like what Lisa said, Cochrane is kind of the best of all worlds. It's close to Canmore and Banff, but it's way more affordable, of course, but also close to Calgary, which has everything. But Cochrane, even though it's grown a ton in the last several years, it still feels small and it's very friendly, very safe, very quiet and beautiful.
4: So how long have you two known each other?
7: Six years at least.
6: Yeah.
4: Tell me about your first impressions of Lisa when you met her 6 years ago. Do you remember?
6: Oh, friendly, kind, quiet, but not quiet, just quiet, like in a nice, sweet, gentle way, and the kind of neighbor that you would want.
4: And what about for you, Lisa? What's Rob like as a neighbor?
7: Rob is the kind of neighbor I feel like you'd want to have at least once in your life. I feel he's the kind of neighbor I can always rely on. I always smile when I see him and his husband outside. And like my dad, unfortunately, just passed away 2 months ago.
4: I'm sorry.
7: And I just felt they're the people I can lean on, not just because they're neighbors, but because of the people they are.
4: So this is lucky because some people don't have great neighbors and you have each other.
6: We do.
4: So like good friends and good neighbors, there's lots that you two clearly have in common. When, like, do you guys talk about politics or when did you realize, hey, like we don't share the same politics?
7: Honestly, I don't even remember the moment I knew that Rob had a difference in me, but we haven't sat down and talked like, hey, let's talk about our differences. But like, I see his Alberta flag, so I know the stance he has and hasn't changed how I feel about him at all.
4: It hasn't changed. So when you walked out of your house, so your doors are literally next to each other. So when you walked out your front door and Rob has an Alberta separatist sign in his window and out front, when you saw it for the first time, you were like, hmm.
7: Basically, yeah. It's like, oh. And then just didn't really think much more of it because why would that change how I feel about someone I've known for so long? I don't think a political stance defines a person. I also don't think it's suddenly going to change it just because I feel differently.
4: So you two, Rob, don't share political views, especially when it comes to Alberta's place in Canada. And we'll talk more about that in a second. But Lisa just said, look, it's he's allowed to have his opinion and his views and it doesn't change where we're at. How have you been feeling these last number of weeks and months as we head up to this referendum?
6: I feel anticipatory and kind of excited, even though I know the polls would say that it's not even going to be close. But I'm kind of curious to see that it might be closer than people think. But I'm not under the illusion that it's going to be more than 50%. That would be very unlikely, even though, of course, I would be excited about that. So I feel excited to see what happens. When you are a minority in any way, you sometimes just feel judged or you're lesser than others. Sometimes the independent side is made to feel ridiculed, like we're just a bunch of simpleton, backwards rednecks, even though that's not true if you actually talk to people and see who's part of the movement. But yeah, sometimes I feel a little bit like that.
4: I want to ask you more about that because by all measures, if there's a stereotype of a separatist in Alberta, I think what might come to mind is a middle-aged, heterosexual, kind of macho guy who lives in rural Alberta. You are none of those things.
6: No, I'm none of those things. And I have many friends like me who are none of those things, who are separatists as well. So like a lot of things in life, it's never that simple. You know, it's tempting to just say, oh, they're all the same or everybody's like this. But I see separatists and federalists of all shapes and sizes and ages and genders, and both movements, if you want to call them that, are incredibly diverse. And I think that's part of the challenge and part of the beauty of the whole thing.
4: You are born and bred Alberta.
6: Yes.
4: So I know we could sit here around this table and the three of us could talk for hours about why you are a separatist. But can you just like tell me broadly why you are one?
6: Yeah, broadly. First of all, it started way back with my parents and I would even say grandparents. When I was growing up, I just always heard from parents and grandparents grumblings about Eastern Canada and Ottawa in particular, even though some of them came from there. And so my whole life, I've kind of grown up with this sense that Alberta was different and neglected or taken for granted. So for me, it's been kind of a lifelong thing. It's not a trendy thing. It has nothing to do with the last 10 years or Trump or Carney or Trudeau 2.0. No, for many of us, it goes back decades or generations. And a lot of it, for me, it's not about hating or even disliking the rest of Canada. I don't at all. It's just about honestly feeling like Central and Eastern Canada is not headed in a very good socioeconomic direction, in my opinion. And as an Albertan, I don't really want to be a part of that.
4: And so, Lisa, when you hear Rob make his case and his reasoning for being a separatist, how does that land for you? Like, what are you hearing in that?
7: I hear that his reasons, as he said, isn't part of a movement to be trendy. It's something he feels very deep in his heart. This is something he truly believes in. So whether you're separatist or anti-separatist, whatever side you're on, I think if people really understood the reasons behind it, I feel like the hate that they get would go down. And I think a lot of Canadians, either side, want the same thing. They want a better life. They want a more sustainable life. And I look at him and I feel kind of, I'm impressed he's being so open and honest and so like forthcoming on it. This is something he really wants. I would never stand away from someone like that.
4: Hmm. Well, you might stand in the way of someone like that because you're going to vote on October 19th and your Better Canada looks very different than Rob's.
7: I more meant like I like the freedom that people would be given a choice. I know there are many countries in the world where that would never happen. And that's kind of why I love Canada, because it's one of those countries with our politics, people do get a chance to talk about how they feel. So even though I don't agree that Alberta should separate from Canada, I would never want to say, hey, let's not listen to the minority as they are right now, because I feel like that goes against a core value of being Canadian. We're so diverse, so why can't we also be diverse in how we feel and voicing our opinions? Even if we want a different solution, I do feel what we're trying to accomplish aligns. Because, yeah, I have seen Canada going downhill a bit, but I feel like there's so much more growth to do within Canada. I do feel like there should be a stronger connection with the West and the East, for sure. But I feel like that's something that could be worked on versus separating.
4: So wherever I go in Alberta, I'm not saying everybody, but a lot of people I talk to, whether they're separatists, whether they're federalists, whether they just don't know how they feel, there seems to be this commonality that we just don't like Ottawa very much. Is that sort of fair?
6: Yes, I would say that's a pretty common Alberta sentiment.
4: What would you say, Lisa?
7: I feel like they could improve, for sure. I'm frustrated as someone who has a college degree that in this point in my life, I'm still living paycheck to paycheck. This is not what I thought I was going to be doing in my mid to late 30s. Like, there's something broken for sure. But like, I do feel proud to be Canadian. And I'm not sure separating is, I don't think that's the right solution.
4: Lisa said something interesting there, Rob, which is she said, I am proud to be Canadian. And some Canadians, a lot of Canadians might look at someone like you, Rob, and say, well, you're not a very proud Canadian. What do you say to them?
6: It's something that I'm wrestling with because I don't feel like a proud Canadian, but I don't hate Canada. I don't even dislike Canada. I just feel like Canada's not headed in a very good direction and hasn't been for a long time. So it's more for me a question of the differences between the West and the East. It might just be too big of a country to hold together, especially economically. So it's not about hate. It's not even about pride. For me, it's more about practicality and wanting the best future for my children and grandchildren.
4: So I'm going to throw some numbers at you. You've heard them before. You know, there's some business leaders and economists who say that separation wouldn't serve Alberta. Calgary Chamber of Commerce report in June projected that separation could spur a business exodus, shrink the provincial economy by up to $62 billion a year. Pro-separation leaders dispute that figure. But when you hear those economic arguments, Rob, against separation, does it make you see things differently, or how are you coming to this?
6: I have heard all those numbers, and while I can't guarantee that an independent Alberta would be a thriving success, when I see the direction Canada is headed in, and even though I can't guarantee or predict an Alberta future, I just truly believe it's going to be better. And I know that a lot of businesses and economists don't like uncertainty, but I see an independent Alberta as attracting a lot of investment because we would have to start our own border crossings and military and all of these things that currently are in Ottawa. So I actually see a lot of money flowing back into Alberta. And because there's not a lot of investment currently in the rest of Canada and not even a great investment climate, why wouldn't international investors look at Alberta and say, wow, look at all this startup that's going to happen there and all these people that are going to move there and it's cheaper to move there. And it's more that I have less hope in the current trajectory of Canada then I have a ton of hope in an independent Alberta because I can't predict that.
4: You might get swallowed up by the United States is what the argument says.
6: I've heard that as well. Yeah. While I prefer the independent Alberta model over the 51st state model, I'm not afraid of that or against it. Yeah.
4: Tell me more.
6: So I would prefer Alberta to be an independent country, but if we were to become a state, According to some people's research, we would be one of the largest states, certainly by area and even by GDP. And I think that we would fare pretty well because of that. And we would have access to the American markets, American currency, all that sort of thing. I think as a state, we would actually do pretty well.
4: So as we lead up to this referendum and for the past several months, you know, we know that this issue has and will divide families, friends, communities. You two seem to be pushing back against that, saying it doesn't have to. But I'm just wondering, Lisa, I'll ask you first, and I'll come to you, Rob. How is this affecting your social circles?
7: It's kind of split. My social circles, thankfully, have not been affected. I've even seen here in Cochrane, there's a dog park by the river. Sometimes there's Forever Canada Play, sometimes there's Cepheras. And I was just driving home from work. I came in through the town, and I saw that they were the Albertan flags, and people were driving by flipping them off. That really hurt to see. Like, and I don't like the hate, and it feels like the split that's happening in this province. And I'm worried the political differences and the hate, it's not the world I recognize. And I think that scares me more than the results of this referendum.
4: What's life been like recently for you, Rob? Because you are a proud separatist, flags and all on the car in front of the house. I don't think you shy away from telling people how you feel about things. So has it infringed on your social circles?
6: I've been flipped off a few times too because of the car flag. Only a few though. But I would never do that to someone with a Canadian flag. With this particular subject, like a lot of subjects, you tend to get a sense very quickly where people are at. And so I haven't had to have a lot of big, serious discussions with people that disagree with me, because usually it's very obvious within 5 seconds. And it's also obvious whether they're even open to conversation or thinking differently. And usually they're not. People are really dug in with this. There's been a few friends who think I'm stupid for even considering it. They just can't even imagine why I would think that this is feasible. They really think I'm foolish and that the whole thing is foolish. I have had some very intelligent conversations though with some people who aren't sure, and they're legitimately asking, well, why is this and why is that? And those have been very interesting conversations. I don't know whether they were swayed or not, but it's given them a little bit more information to make the decision.
4: So we're just a few weeks away from when the two of you and a lot of Albertans are going to go cast their ballots. This is the most controversial, I think, arguably, question come October 19th. But Rob, if the majority of Albertans say we have no interest, we do not want a second binding referendum on whether or not Albertans should decide the future of Alberta, whether to stay in Canada or not. So in other words, if your side loses, if I can put it very tritely, where does that leave you in the frustrations you have?
6: It would leave me in the same place I've been at least 30 or 40 years, so I'm not new at this. So it would leave me kind of disappointed, but not shocked, because I do follow the polls and I understand that. So I would be disappointed, and I would probably continue to feel discontented and disgruntled with central and eastern Canada, specifically Ottawa. And I might just, like a lot of people, wait around for another 5 or 10 years and see if things have gotten better or worse here or elsewhere.
4: And Lisa, for you, again, if the polls are correct, the vote on separation on whether to have a second binding referendum will not pass. Where will that leave you on October 20th?
7: A part of me, honestly, will be relieved if it doesn't happen. However, I have heard that some separatists only are participating because they want Ottawa to listen.
4: And I think, to send a message.
7: Exactly. So if they come out and Ottawa's like, hang on, maybe we should take a look at this, I think that personally would be the best outcome. I don't think in any perfect world there's going to be a country, state, province, territory that's going to have everyone perfectly happy. That's in human nature, that's impossible. But if we can come to somewhere where, you know, we're leaving the next generation with something that could be proud of, I think that would be beautiful. Mm-hmm. If the referendum shows that it is low, and if it is something like 10 to 15%, I would hope that the people like Rob would not feel ashamed that you got to do something like this, and that people would not look at those who have voted and continue to treat them like, how dare you do this? Because I don't think that's what Canada should be about in 2026. I feel like we should be evolving more, not going backwards.
6: I would say, first of all, I don't hate Canada. I don't hate you, like you as in Central Eastern Canada, other provinces. This isn't about hate at all. Canada is a very large and diverse country, and I would say it's even more diverse now than it was 50 years ago or 100 years ago. It's always been a difficult country to hold together, but I think that's becoming increasingly that way. Canada is my home. It is my country. I've lived here my entire life, but I'm looking for a more prosperous future. And if Canada can demonstrate that they could provide that for me and my children and grandchildren, perhaps I'd have a second look. But if they cannot, which has been my observation over the last few decades, then I'm looking elsewhere.
4: What happens on the 20th morning? Do you guys walk outside your houses and say, good morning? And one of you says, congratulations to the other?
7: I haven't said I wouldn't treat Rob any differently, no matter what happens. Even if somehow we vote that, yes, they're going to do it, I would never treat him any different.
6: Mm-hmm. Oh, absolutely. Like Lisa has said, this doesn't affect our relationship, our friendship. She's incredibly articulate, very thoughtful. How could I not admire that and respect that?
4: I just want to thank you both, A, for having us into your town and into your home and next door to your home, Rob, but just for being so eloquent and sharing your views with me. Thank you.
7: No, thank you.
6: My pleasure. Thank you.
5: Lisa Larson and Rob Lowe are next door neighbors in Cochrane, Alberta. I'm Pia Chattopadhyay. We're on the road in Alberta for this special edition of the Sunday Magazine. Now, from suburban Calgary, we're heading east. And as I always do when I'm in these parts, I put on a quintessential Alberta song. It's widely known as the unofficial anthem of this province.

0: The drive out of Cochrane is beautiful. I'm rolling through the green and gold foothills that suddenly give way to the soaring limestone peaks of the Alberta Rockies. These mountains have been an enduring symbol for generations. They're both on the Alberta flag and used to promote Canada to people around the world. And this fall, they take on a whole new level of symbolism. Between the separation question and others on constitutional reform, these mountains represent just how messy the outcome of this referendum could get. And that is what brings us to our next destination, Canada's oldest and most visited national park. And few know its past better than Pearl Ann Reichwein, a historian of Western Canada who specializes in the Rocky Mountains.
1: It's really nice to be here. I'm so happy.
2: We're happy to have you.
0: We meet on the side of the Trans-Canada Highway, just outside the entrance gates to Banff National Park. The federal government established it in 1885. That was some 20 years before Alberta became a province. Under Canada's constitution, natural resources and public land are mostly the domain of provinces. But when Ottawa founds a national park, that land falls under federal jurisdiction managed through the Canada National Parks Act. Pearl Ann, we're standing at the entrance gates to Banff National Park. Tell me about this road, this highway we're standing on.
1: We are right in the middle of the Banff-Bow Valley, a significant migratory corridor for millennia. The Banff Park Gate is here. The Bow River and the Canadian Pacific Railway and the Trans-Canada Highway all follow the same corridor right through this bottleneck, and it goes all the way to the Great Divide on the British Columbia border.

0: Tell me about the jurisdiction. Who runs what?
1: Sure. Well, on this side, closer to Canmore, you have the province of Alberta and the municipality of Canmore. And beyond the Banff Park gate, Parks Canada and the federal government of Canada administer to the needs of the park. Inside the park, though, you also have school curricula determined by the government of Alberta. Hospital services at the Mineral Springs Hospital in Banff are provided under the province. And so it is a seamlessly integrated federal system in most respects. You also have the town of Banff government, which was established in 1990. Prior to that, it had been a federal town site administered by the National Park and from Ottawa.
0: And so, Pearlanne, people might think that's a lot of jurisdictional battling. What has the relationship been like sort of over time between the province of Alberta and Ottawa?
1: There is ongoing conversation and dialogue in order to have governments interface. And by and large, you can say, although it was not without its tensions, Banff is an example of ongoing cooperative federalism as a success in Western Canada.
0: That's not to say there haven't been beefs between Ottawa and Alberta, and I know there's been quite a few of them over time. Tell me about some of them.
1: Well, one of them led to the Natural Resources Transfer Act of 1930. You have to remember, Alberta was formed as a province in 1905, the same with Saskatchewan, and it evolved to gain control over natural resources as a result of the 1930 Natural Resources Transfer Act, which was a negotiated agreement between the government of Alberta, in this case, and the federal government of Canada. At that point, Alberta took over the authority for natural resources, be they below the ground or above the ground.
2: Pearlanne says to really understand Banff, there's one particular spot in the national park we have to visit. A place where for thousands of years, snow from high above ground in the Rockies has melted, descended, dissolved minerals from the surrounding rock, and then returned to the surface.
1: This is Sulphur Mountain, where it all began. The cave and the basin are thermal hot springs. They were the destination for healing, trade, and ceremony for Indigenous peoples for millennia. People have traveled through this valley. They have built pit houses. There are ancient hearths and campsites that speak to the long period of human habitation moving through this valley. And so the cave and basin hot spring was a place for healing in sacred waters for Indigenous peoples. It is still a very important place. Modern tourism began here when the Canadian Pacific Railway was being built through the Bow Valley in the 1880s. A couple of railway workers were prospecting and looking to hunt through this area, and they tripped across a thermal hot spring, which was very exciting. They thought that they had struck gold because the warm water would lead to potential money-making with a hotel and spa tourism. CPR railway workers tripped across these hot springs, and then it wasn't long before they came to the attention of Ottawa. Ottawa nationalized a small patch of land here, right around the hot springs, in 1885, and then created Rocky Mountains Park in 1887, Canada's first Dominion Park. And so this is the birthplace of Canada's national park system, Pia.
0: This is where Banff started.
1: This is where Banff started.
0: How big was the tourism boom born out of these waters, so to speak?
1: It was a huge boom. In Ottawa, it was said that creating Rocky Mountains Park could recoup the patient and recoup the treasury, because as part of the national policy, they had to pay off the Canadian Pacific Railway. And shipping goods west and tourists in the same direction to the Canadian Rockies was a big attraction.
0: When I listen to you, Pearlanne, I hear a theme that speaks to human migration. What's the story you want us to know about human migration as you tell the story of Banff?
1: People have been coming here for a long time, and it is a place that touches the hearts and minds of all the people who come here. And we can do so much together in order to protect these very special places that are part of a UNESCO World Heritage Site, the Canadian Rocky Mountains World Heritage Site.
0: For people who come here and visit, when they leave Banff, what do you want them to be thinking about?

0: No matter how Albertans vote on October 19th, politicians of all stripes in the province will have to navigate the outcome and the ongoing relationship between their jurisdictions and Ottawa. Corey DeMano was first elected as the mayor of Banff in 2021. We met up outside Banff's town hall.
1: I might suggest that you have one of the hardest jobs as mayor because of those different layers of government, the national park run by Ottawa, the provincial jurisdiction, and then your municipal jurisdiction as the mayor of Banff. What are those challenges like for you? How do you navigate them?
2: I think it's all about relationships, so just trying to work together for the best outcome for our community. I think everybody wants what's best for Banff, but it certainly can be challenging and complex at times. You'll have a resident suggest something very innocuous, like that should be easy, and you'll say, well, actually, there's a couple layers of jurisdiction here, and so unfortunately it is not that easy. But we have a really good working relationship with Parks Canada, and we partner with the province when we can on projects, and really it's just about trying to work together on behalf of Banffites.
1: Someone told me that Banff is an example and a symbol of how cooperative federalism can work. I'm wondering what your thoughts on that are.
2: Absolutely. There are so many examples I could give here in Banff of success stories of where partnership has really bloomed. The Rome Public Transit Agency, for example, is a great partnership of municipalities in the Bow Valley coming together, as well as Parks Canada, to really launch a new way that folks get around Banff and the Bow Valley and the National Park, which helps to reduce GHG emissions and move people around without their car. So that's one success story. Recently, we've also worked with Parks Canada on the housing front. So we are likely the only community in the whole country that needs sign-off from the minister in charge of Parks Canada to change anything to our land use bylaw. So it really just shows how we have to be working well with our partner there.
1: So a number of months ago, when Premier Daniel Smith announced this upcoming referendum, you put out a statement and you said at the time that you didn't want to, but you felt compelled to speak out. Why did you feel that way?
2: Normally, the only thing I've ever asked anybody to vote for is myself. So this is new territory for me. But I just felt so compelled. I thought if a mayor of a town within a national park can't speak up and fight for Alberta staying in Canada, then who can? And so I just really felt compelled, and I also felt inspired by a lot of the residents I was talking to who fiercely love being Albertan as they do Canadian. And so I just felt like it had to be said.
1: Part of what you wrote was, quote, "We are integral to the country's identity, culture, and economy. Our mountains, our history, and our community are part of the iconography of Canada itself." Why is that symbolism so important right now?
2: It's important because Banff holds a special place in a lot of Canadians' hearts. The park is here for all Canadians, and we want them to know that that's what we hope to continue to be for them. Banff is a place that people come to recharge, to find themselves, and to spend time in nature with loved ones. So it's a very special place, and it means a lot to a lot of people, and we want them to always feel welcome here because this is a part of their home country.
1: Banff's economy relies heavily on tourism. About 4.5 million people visit here each year, both Canadians and people from around the world. What are you hearing from business owners about the prospects of a second binding referendum on separation, or even about this first referendum on the separation question?
2: I think what we're hearing from businesses is a bit of nervousness around business certainty and folks not wanting potential new business to leave the province. I think that that's a worry.
1: Another thing that you wrote in your post is this. You said, quote, "Banff is foundational to Alberta's heritage and to its future." What do you think Banff will hold in the Canadian psyche in the future?
2: Banff is part of the crown jewel of the Canadian Rockies, and so a majority of international visitors, when they're coming to Canada, they are coming here to the Canadian Rockies and they're coming to Banff. And so we are an economic engine for the province, and we pay $100 million in provincial taxes. When you look at GDP alone, Banff generates $1.6 billion in economic spending. And so we're a very important part of Alberta. Alberta has lofty goals to grow tourism, and we commend those. We think that other areas could benefit from tourism, and in some cases it could also allow for a bit of a pressure release valve for us during peak time. So we see some of the benefits there, but we are absolutely integral to any kind of future tourism growth plan that the province has.
1: Banff is home to about 9,000 people. Of course, there will be a diversity of views amongst your community. On October 20th, Mayor DiMonno, you're going to have to pull everyone together. That's part of the job of the mayor, and I'm wondering how you're thinking about that now and how concerned you are about that.
2: This whole topic does give me some anxiety. It's never great to see division amongst family or friends or neighbors. It's not something that we want to see. We want to see unity, and conversations like this are going to cause those natural tension spots. And so when we all wake up on October 20th, I just really encourage everyone to embrace what has been said by the people and to try and continue having those healthy dialogues, because a referendum isn't a great way to have a conversation about a topic as important as this one. So I would still encourage those conversations, but I definitely would want people to accept the outcome and, you know, work together to just try and make Banff a better place and the province a better place.
1: We don't know if this vote on October 19th, which way it will go, but if it goes away, that there's a second binding referendum on separation. How do you envision the future of Banff?
2: It's all pretty speculative right now. We haven't had any formal conversations with our partner at Parks Canada, because it's full of technicalities and legalities that a small municipality does not have the time, the money, the resources to throw at. We're continuing to work on our priorities that we have here in town. But of course, people have talked about, you know, am I going to need a passport to go to Canmore, that kind of thing. But we really haven't had any formal conversations. And frankly, I really hope that we don't need to. I'm hoping that Albertans come out and finish this conversation once and for all to say that we will stay in Canada.
1: Mayor DiMonno, thank you very much.
2: Thank you.
0: So while Banff may be an example of how federal, provincial, and municipal governments, along with First Nations, have worked together for decades, the prospect of potential separation and the actual consequences of how Banff would work are unknown. It would be a messy divorce. An independent Alberta wouldn't automatically inherit Banff National Park, nor would Ottawa likely give it up. First Nations have already succeeded in court, arguing that the province can't just take treaty lands, and municipalities like Banff could legally fight to remain in Canada. Turns out, it's not so easy to carve up a mountain range. I'm Pia Chattopadhyay, and before our Alberta road trip continues, it is time for a pit stop. Later on today, our monthly challenge, That's Puzzling, returns, and this one's an all-prairie edition with Alberta country music star Brett Kissel playing along as our special guest contestant. So before we throw down in the Puzzle Dome, let's get down to some of his sounds. From his latest album, Let Your Horses Run, here's Brett Kissel featuring Morgan Kleiber with All This Cowboy Needs.

0: That is Brett Kissel and Morgan Kleiber with all this cowboy needs. All right, the CBC News is up next, but our Alberta road trip will continue when the Sunday Magazine returns. I'm Pia Chattopadhyay. We're back in six.
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2: Netflix's new Willy Wonka spinoff is getting panned by critics. They say the show undermines the original book's anti-greed message. Also, they're calling it out for using AI to recreate Gene Wilder's voice.
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4: From CBC News, the world is sour. I'm Neil Kumar. The Trump administration is days away from enacting a ban on several Canadian imports. Despite the imminent escalation, some experts say tensions appear to be easing. Benjamin Lopez-Steven explains.
5: The parties have now very deliberately downed their weapons.
6: Some Canadian businesses will be blocked from sending their goods down south, but former Canadian Ambassador Frank McKenna is optimistic about Canada-U.S. relations. Trump's ban goes into effect Tuesday, just after midnight, but McKenna says the move is minor compared to what Trump's done before.
5: And the fact that we probably won't retaliate, that tells us that we're at a stage where the blood is no longer boiling.
6: The ban will target items like motorcycles, some alcoholic drinks, and whey protein. That's a problem for Jim McMahon, founder of Fit Foods, which makes protein powder drinks. He says the industry is unsure what comes next, but he's ready to fight.
7: We're pretty darn proud Canadians, and I'm ready to just go to war anywhere on the planet to make sure that we're going to do well.
6: On Friday, U.S. Trade Representative Jameson Greer said Trump is comfortable with where things stand with Canada, and there's no urgency to strike a deal. Benjamin Lopez-Steven, CBC News, Ottawa.
4: Advance polls are now open in Quebec's provincial election. Election day is just over a week away, and polls suggest that Quebecers are hungry for change. But 40% of undecided voters tell pollsters they may change their mind at the last minute. Kathy Sine has more.
8: The desire for change of Quebecers is still very strong.
9: So Université Laval political science professor Valérie Anne Maheu has been following Quebec's election campaign closely. She says the CEQ has been in power for 8 years and voters are tired. But at the same time, she says about 40% of voters are still undecided.
8: Some citizens have made up their mind, but they're still not ready to say for certain that they're going to vote for that party. And now we see 5 political parties contesting for the electorate. If they have a desire for change and they don't want to vote for CAQ, they have 4 other options.
9: Maheu says that means many Quebecers may be questioning their choice until the last minute. Cathy Sunny, CBC News, Quebec City.
4: In Quebec, authorities and the Transportation Safety Board are investigating a helicopter crash that killed 4 people southeast of Montreal on Saturday. The pilot has been identified as Susan Jutris. She was a commercial pilot who offered helicopter tours. Local radio host Gabriel Jasmine has also been identified as one of the victims, including his mother-in-law, Chantal Rameau, and brother-in-law, Lucas Perrault. Alberta's referendum is less than a month away, and while support for separation appears to be losing steam, so is the support for Premier Danielle Smith inside and outside her UCP party. Stephanie Cram explains.
10: As Albertans are readying for the upcoming referendum, the United Conservative Party is watching its support take a hit, falling from 49% in April to 41% this month. The poll shows if there was an election today, support for the UCP and opposition NDP are tied. And of the 1,200 Albertans polled, 51% of respondents said they are not impressed by Danielle Smith.
11: She has to do something about her fading approval numbers.
10: Lisa Young, a political science professor at the University of Calgary. She says the dip in the premier's support is in part influenced by her position on separation. Smith has made it clear she wants Alberta to stay in Canada, but is facing backlash within her own party.
11: There are separatist activists who have made it clear that they don't think that she has been sufficiently supportive through the campaign.
10: Stephanie Cram, CBC News, Edmonton.
4: And South Korea is demanding an apology from Ukraine after Kyiv disclosed it had transferred North Korean prisoners of war into South Korean custody. Seoul claims this violated a prior agreement. Russia has deployed North Korean troops to push back Ukraine advances in its Kursk region. And that is The World This Hour. For CBC News, I'm Neil Kumar.
12: Here is the weather forecast. In Edmonton overnight, a few clouds, low zero with patchy frost. Monday, mainly sunny, high of 18 degrees. In Fort McMurray overnight, a few clouds, wind gusting to 50 kilometers per hour, low plus 3 with a risk of frost. Monday, mainly sunny, high 18. In Grand Prairie overnight, clear, low plus 2 with a risk of frost. Monday, mainly sunny, wind gusting to 60 kilometers per hour, a high of 17.
0: 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You can also catch us on demand on CBC Listen and wherever you get your podcasts. Today, we're on the road in Alberta in the run-up to October's provincial referendum. Later on, our monthly challenge, That's Puzzling, returns, and it is an all-prairie edition, featuring one of Alberta's brightest country music stars, Brett Kissel. You will not want to miss it, so stick around to play along. That's Puzzling comes your way in about 25 minutes. But let's start this hour here. There's been so much focus on separation in Alberta's upcoming referendum, but half of the 10 questions Albertans will be voting on have to do with another thorny issue. Immigration. And they bring us to our next stop. Calgary has the highest number of immigrants in the province. They come to work, to study, and to seek refuge. So we want to get a better handle on these ballot questions and really try to understand how some people in these diverse communities are grappling with the stakes of the upcoming vote. That's where our producer, Andrea Huang, comes in. So Andrea, you went to Calgary. Where do you want to take us?
13: I want to take us to Forest Lawn. It's a neighborhood in Southeast Calgary. It's home to a very diverse population. Just to paint the scene for you, Pia, it's a lot of plazas, a lot of low-rise buildings, tons of small businesses, restaurants, mom-and-pop shops, culturally relevant clothing shops. And the main drag was actually renamed International Avenue because of that diversity. And that's where I met Bronwyn Bragg. She's an assistant professor of geography and environment at the University of Lethbridge, and she studies immigration issues in neighborhoods just like this.
14: This is a neighborhood that has a long history of welcoming newcomers. So you've got your mix of like small so-called ethnic businesses, right? Like Lebanese grocery stores, tons of Vietnamese food, kebabs, a lot of liquor stores, and then also a lot of like folks that are street involved and low income. And so Forest Lawn also has among like the highest density of service provider organizations, like things like food banks, supports for people who live in low income, for single parent families, language programs like training, that kind of thing. So you have kind of that whole mix happening in this space. It's always been a more affordable place. It also has an abundance of what's left of Calgary's affordable housing stock, which is very low. So that's kind of attracted people who are kind of getting started with their life in Canada.
0: So Andrea, it sounds like a real hub for newcomers.
13: Yeah, and it's newcomers like them who could be directly impacted by the immigration questions in October's referendum.
0: So there are five questions in that bucket. What are they asking Albertans?
13: Yeah, so the first one asks if voters support the province taking more control over immigration from Ottawa to slow the pace of newcomers and to prioritize economic migrants. Questions 2, 3, and 4, they ask whether to restrict non-permanent residents' access to provincial services like healthcare and education in three different ways. face a waiting period to access them, pay a fee, or possibly lose access altogether. And the fifth one is about stricter voter ID. And of course, Pia, like all the referendum questions, these are not binding.
0: This stuff can get complex. So to make sure we are all clear, when you use the term non-permanent residents, that's the official term, who are we talking about?
13: Yeah, that's the official term, but they're also known as temporary residents. So people who have study permits, work permits, visitor records, or temporary resident permits issued by Immigration, Refugees, and Citizenship Canada, or people who are refugee claimants.
0: Okay, so this is a broad group of people. It could affect a whole lot of people who are in Alberta under various immigration statuses. So tell me this, Andrea. We know across Canada that there has been a shift in attitude about immigrants since the pandemic. What story do the numbers in Alberta particularly tell us?
13: Yeah, we all know there was a huge newcomer boom then, which placed a strain on services all across Canada. But let's look at Alberta. So according to Statistics Canada, the number of non-permanent residents living in the province grew from an estimated height of about 130,000 in 2022 to nearly 300,000 in 2025. And Premier Danielle Smith nodded to that when she explained her government's decision to ask these referendum questions back in February.
15: Ottawa increased the volume of newcomers to an unprecedented level. And many of those newcomers have ended up in Alberta. That's not a surprise. Our province has attracted new arrivals for generations now. We've got a strong economy, lower living costs, and a high quality of life out here that is pretty irresistible as a package. What's different now is the scale and speed of the growth and the impact that it's had on our public services. The growth we've experienced is far beyond what our healthcare and education systems and our other social programs can sustain. Every new arrival, particularly if they bring their family, draws on Alberta's public services. Not every newcomer is a net contributor to the provincial revenues that fund those services. And that's the crux of the challenge facing us.
0: So that's what the Premier of Alberta said about 7 or 8 months ago, back in February. As you know, Andrea, I'm going to talk with Alberta's immigration minister just after you and I chat. But what we do know is this. The federal government has already been changing policies to reduce immigration for a couple of years now.
13: Especially in 2024, Pia, when Ottawa began capping international student permits and cutting targets for both temporary and permanent residents by hundreds of thousands over the next few years. And the number of temporary residents has begun dropping a bit in Alberta since that 2025 peak of nearly 300,000 to about 260,000 as of June. And that's about 5.5% of the provincial population. Bronwyn Bragg, the immigration expert, she thinks the questions around restricting access to social services miss a key fact about a majority of these people.
16: What's really misunderstood is that those temporary residents, about 75% of them are work permit holders, including claimants with work permits. Obviously, temporary foreign workers have work permits and international students who have both a work

0: study visa. So again, 75% are workers, and so they are already taxpayers in Alberta, which means they are already paying into our healthcare and education system. But this is totally misunderstood by the majority of Alberta voters, and that's not really like a fault of their own. Like, only citizens can vote in this election, so many of them don't have any experience of the immigration system and don't really understand these nuances and distinctions between temporary residents, permanent residents, citizens, the kind of moving in between categories that people have, and people don't walk around with their immigration status like tattooed to their forehead.
1: So, Andrea, we are still a few weeks away from voting day, but do we have a sense of how Albertans feel about these immigration referendum questions?
2: Well, in April, CBC commissioned a poll about them, and at the time, 57% of respondents said they agree or strongly agree that Alberta should take more control over immigration, and 45% said they agree or strongly agree that immigrants who have lived in Alberta for less than a year should not have the same access to public services.
1: All right, so you wanted to talk to people who would be affected by the result of these referendum questions about how they're thinking about their future, because it will impact them, of course. So let's get to that.
2: Yeah, I headed to the office of a chapter of the United Food and Commercial Workers International Union. That's the union that represents workers in grocery, manufacturing, meatpacking, and more. And I met with Faduma Ahmed. She is a labor relations officer with the union. And she was going to introduce me to a temporary foreign worker with a union, or a TFW as they're known, who said that he was willing to share his story with us if we were to keep his identity confidential. But when I got there, it was only Faduma.
3: No, he's not to be counseled.
4: Oh no, Joe.
3: He said he spoke with his wife last night, and his wife does not advise that he should be able to, you know, do the interview. So he's super nervous and scared. I told him that your name is not gonna be out there. You're not. It's just you're gonna give your story, and I think it's important.
4: What did he message you?
3: This morning, he's like, I'm so scared, Faduma, I'm terrified. And I had a conversation with my wife last night, and she's against it, so I'm not coming. And I was like, oh, shoot.
1: And Andrea, I know this wasn't the only time this happened to you when you were out in Alberta.
2: Yeah, Pia, I tried to talk to several TFWs on and off the record who could be affected by these referendum questions. But when it came down to actually sitting down and doing the interview, everyone backed out, even up until the last minute.
1: Why?
2: There were lots of different reasons. One that I heard about was that over the summer, customs and borders agents attended an international students rally, so that really put a chill on some people from speaking out. Others are hoping to gain citizenship through the provincial nominee program. Others fear backlash from their employers. All that to say, it just never seemed worth it to them. They didn't want to do anything to even potentially jeopardize their dream of staying in Alberta.
1: Yeah, I think we can all understand those feelings, those concerns.
2: Yeah, and Faduma gets it too, because she works closely with these people. In fact, she used to be in their very shoes. She came to Canada in 2007 and she became a citizen in 2012. She started working at one of the province's biggest meat processing plants. And most of the TFWs at these plants depend on their employer's ongoing sponsorship to stay in Canada. So if they lose their job, their status is in jeopardy and they may have to leave the country. And Faduma remembers how tough those days were.
3: It's hard because, you know, the plants are designed to be cold. Some areas are hot. Some areas are dry. Some are very wet. And you're standing in this concrete floor for like 8-9 hours a day, pulling products from the conveyor belt. They provide you a knife and a hook. Therefore, you're standing on the conveyor belt and you're pulling product and you're processing them. And you're throwing to the packaging belt. So they have these dials in their office. They'll make it go faster and go slower. It depends on how they feel that day. And yeah, it's a very difficult job that requires you to be, you know, have full attention, making sure that you don't get injured, because one wrong move, you could, you know, end up in a hospital or something. God forbid, something worse, right?
4: Had you ever suffered an injury?
3: I did. I had a strain injury on my shoulder. To this day, I do feel pain, like numbness on my hand, my left hand, the one that I was using to hook to pull the product. It does ache, like in winters, I would feel a little bit of pain. these injuries are lifetime injuries.
1: That sounds like not just tough work, but risky, potentially dangerous.
2: And that feeds into the fear we were just talking about. And Cesar Cala helped shed more light on this. He's the founder of a civic engagement group called Filipinos Rising. He worked with TFWs at a meatpacking plant during the COVID outbreak in 2020. Cesar says it's always been a risk for them to speak out, but this moment, he says, feels different.
5: You know, during COVID, at least you share the workplace with TFWs, right? And then you could immediately see the sacrifice that TFWs are doing for the sake of everybody else. This time around, it's like it's a wedge issue. It's trying to create this distance between ordinary citizens and legally designated permanent residents with those who are here. The narrative is who are taking advantage of the system.
2: Cesar also introduced me to someone named Henrique Domingo. He came to Canada as a TFW with his partner in 2023. He just became a permanent resident this year. And he's also seen attitudes on immigration change very quickly.
6: In the beginning, we were told that you can come to Canada. There's an opportunity here. Workers are needed. It's post-COVID. We are trying to increase the economic activity. So come here, you guys are welcome. And then when we came here 6 months after, they were saying, oh, you guys are like parasites who are depleting the resources of Alberta, of Canada. So that's an everyday message that we take. If you speak up in your workplace, you have the fear that an employer might see that as like being not grateful. Or even your coworkers who have been here for years, who came here before you, they would say that you're not being grateful of the opportunities that Canada has given you. It's an everyday message, and I think we've reached to a point where as newcomers, we feel like maybe what they're saying is true. Maybe we don't have a place here. We don't deserve healthcare. We don't deserve the benefits that we're getting. Slowly it seeps in into your psyche, into your mind.
1: You know, Andrea, when we started talking, I asked you to spell out like what kinds of people these referendum questions could affect. It isn't just TFWs, the group of people we were just talking about.
2: Yeah, Pia, I want to tell you about someone else I met up with while I was in Calgary who also worries that she too will be unwelcome. Her name is Anna Telhina, and she's among the over 65,000 Ukrainians who have come to Alberta since Russia invaded Ukraine in 2022. And today she's the president of the Ukrainian Canadian Congress's Calgary branch. So most Ukrainians who came here since the war began, they did so under a federal emergency program called the Canada-Ukraine Authorization for Emergency Travel, or QET. It was meant to fast-track things so people fleeing the war wouldn't have to go through the usual slow refugee process. It was meant as a humanitarian effort, but it doesn't lead to permanent residency. There's no special pathway through that visa. And so the referendum question that asks about healthcare and education for people who are not citizens or permanent residents, it lists an exemption for quote-unquote Alberta-approved immigrants.
1: What on earth does that mean?
2: Well, that designation doesn't currently exist, so we don't know, and neither does Anna.
7: Nobody knows who will be included into this group, Alberta Improved. Like, we hope, we pray Ukrainians who came under quiet will be included. Will we have to pay for medical insurance, for education? We don't know. Like, a lot of that we don't know, and nobody knows so far.
2: And when Anna came to Canada, Pia, she chose Alberta because it has a thriving Ukrainian community. But now she's weighing whether to leave the province.
7: I hate to say that we will have to consider moving from here because we don't want to move. We love it here. We love Calgary. And our children, they love it here. They love school. But I don't know if it will be possible for us to afford everything.
1: So these are the kinds of things, Andrea, that people are going to potentially have to consider, whether to stay, whether to go, what their future looks like. I'm wondering, you talked to a lot of people. What did they tell you about sort of where their heads are at this point?
2: Well, Henrique from the Filipino group who came here with his partner, they just had a baby. He was 3 weeks old. I met him. He was really cute. He's also thought about leaving. And back in Forest Lawn, Cesar says he knows members of his Filipino newcomer community who have already left. He knows about a couple who went to Yellowknife. But he says this whole conversation is about more than just staying or leaving.
5: This is where we landed more than 30 years ago. Our first rented house is 2 blocks away from here. And our kids went to the local junior high school. They were teenagers. Now we are grandparents, right? So this place has lots of meaning for us. We help in making sure that the voices from this area gets to be part of what shapes and reshapes Calgary. And so for us, this is like a dynamic place where Calgary reinvents itself.
2: It just gave me so much more insight about what people are thinking about, what they're weighing, how much their lives might change with the results of these referendum questions, how much is so unclear, the uncertainty they're living with, and the fear that they might have to leave. And these are people who have already changed their lives and gone through like huge life changes just to come here. They might have to pick up and leave again.
1: Well, thank you, Andrea, because you've brought all of us a lot more insight into these immigration questions and issues.
2: My pleasure, Pia. Thank you.
1: Andrea Huang is a producer here on the Sunday Magazine. We're joined now by Joseph Scow, Alberta's Minister of Jobs, Economy, Trade and Immigration. Minister Scow, hello to you.
8: Pia, great to be with you.
1: Why did your government want to put these 5 immigration questions to Albertans in the upcoming referendum?
8: The purpose of these questions is to try to reverse 10 years of bad immigration policy from the Justin Trudeau government and try to reverse the devastating effects they've had, not only on Canada, but particularly on Alberta.
1: So the first question that Albertans will vote on as it pertains to immigration reads as follows. Quote, do you support the government of Alberta taking increased control over immigration for the purposes of decreasing immigration to more sustainable levels, prioritizing economic migration, and giving Albertans first priority on new employment opportunities? Minister, in early 2024, Alberta Premier Daniel Smith asked Ottawa to double the province's immigration allotment, saying federal limits were hurting Alberta's ability to fill jobs and help those fleeing Ukraine. What has changed in the past 2.5 years?
8: First, important to note that immigration is shared responsibility between the provincial government and the federal government. And the second thing to note is that there are 2 streams, of course. There's the permanent resident stream or provincial nominee program, and then there's a temporary worker program. And I know it's a little more complex than that, but just making it very clear that when the premier talks about sustainable immigration and the numbers going to increase, it's making sure that we know as a province, the workers that are coming in, they have the skill sets we need. So we're really referring specifically to the permanent resident program or provincial nominee program. Our allocation this year was just over 6,000. And we know that with the industries coming to Alberta and the investment we're seeing as a result of the premier's leadership and then the work that my colleagues and I have been doing, we need newcomers to fulfill those roles.
1: Employers already have to prove through a labor market impact assessment that no Canadian citizens or permanent resident is available before they can hire a temporary foreign worker. So that exists. What does this referendum question do that process doesn't already do?
8: Well, it makes sure that the numbers of newcomers coming into Alberta is stable and predictable. And there's a real cost associated with this. And the temporary program, we don't have control over that. And the permanent residency program, we set out the industries or the streams that we need in particular based on investment and where the demand is going to be. So we believe the federal government should be listening to us. We know better what Alberta needs and when we need it. And those numbers can fluctuate from year to year. And so right now we are going into the time of year where we give our recommendations and the federal government plans the numbers they're going to allocate to the provinces. And we're asking for higher permanent resident application appointments abilities. But we also recognize that we do need temporary workers as well in industries like agriculture.
1: So the federal government would probably say to you, Minister, that Ottawa's 2026 to 2028 immigration levels plan reduces the temporary resident target by almost half, from about 670,000 in 2025 to 385,000 this year and 370,000 in 2027 and 2028. This, is, of course, applies to all provinces. So what do you say to the federal government? Its argument is, look, we're putting more controls on immigration.
8: And I appreciate the steps they're taking. We're asking them to take our input more seriously, particularly as it relates to permanent residence and the provincial nominee program. Again, those numbers are lower than we would like. We need them to go up. And it also comes down to the differences in the programs. Permanent residence program is a path to citizenship. And there are instances with temporary workers where that can be the case. But in most instances, it is meant to be temporary, coming in as seasonal to fulfill seasonal employment opportunities and then ultimately go back to country of origin. And so it's about sustainable, predictable immigration and listening to the provinces.
1: Okay, so if you say, look, people come in under the TFW program, we want them to come here for a short time and then to return to their country of origin. So let's use that as our basis for this question. According to Statistics Canada, about two-thirds of Alberta's non-permanent residents hold work permits. So these are people who, while in Canada, pay income tax, which helps fund the systems some of the immigration questions would restrict. Minister Scow, why should someone be paying into healthcare and education face a waiting period or a fee to access those services when they're paying for it?
8: The issue is that for the province to continue to deliver world-class social services like healthcare and education, the funding has to be stable. And last year, we had taxes came in from temporary residents around $150 million. But the money spent on social services for temporary residents was just around $1 billion. So long term, that is not sustainable. And so for us to be able to deliver those world-class services by our world-class teachers and healthcare workers, we have to have the resources to do that.
1: The premier this past Tuesday said your government is considering charging temporary residents. The number she put out there is a $1,900 fee for access to public health care. In response to the premier, the Calgary Chamber of Commerce president said employers may have to cover those costs, that fee, especially in the case of low-wage workers. And she has concerns. How do you respond to the concern that this would be an extra cost for Alberta businesses?
8: Charging a premium before entry into the country is not without precedence. We see that in the UK. And so the purpose of the referendum questions is to get a mandate from Albertans as to how to proceed as it pertains to immigration. Should we achieve that mandate, then we will move forward with determining what that number looks like and what the process looks like. But in the meantime, Albertans need to know that their government is managing their finances properly. We're managing immigration properly to ensure that things like the job market is stable in the province and Albertans have first crack at Alberta jobs. And that when we send our kids to school or when you go to the ER, you're going to be seen in a timely manner. And there's going to have a manageable classrooms and classroom complexities.
1: So I know your government has cited the UK as an example. Here's the difference, though. Alberta is a province, not a country. It is a province of Canada. No other province charges such a fee. Why is Alberta any different?
8: Well, the issue is that here in Alberta, we deliver social services. The federal government ultimately determines who comes into the country. But we as a province, it is on us to deliver social services like education and healthcare. And those are real costs that people pay their taxes for, and they expect timely, sustainable, predictable services in return. And so if we are going to be the ones left to cover those costs, then we should be the ones who have some say as to the nature and the skill set of workers coming into Alberta.
1: That would be true of every province that they oversee healthcare and education. So this isn't a specific Alberta thing.
8: Correct.
1: Would the fee apply to new temporary immigrants only or existing ones at the time of any potential legislation?
8: Well, again, this goes back to getting a mandate. And once we receive that, if we receive that, then we'll proceed with creating the program and determining what those fees will look like and who they apply to. But I can say that it will not apply to new Canadians. It will not apply to permanent residents. But what it will do is create a stable, sustainable immigration program in Alberta that will support the workforce that we need and the jobs that we and the job vacancies that we have.
1: This brings me to question two on the referendum. And question two asks this: do you support the government of Alberta introducing a law mandating that only Canadian citizens, permanent residents, and individuals with an Alberta-approved immigration status will be eligible for provincially funded programs such as health care, education, and other social services? Minister Scow, there is currently no such status as Alberta approved immigration status. So what does that mean? Is your government going to create a new category, and what would be the criteria?
8: Well, again, the intent is to use these questions to get a mandate from Albertans to move forward with the

0: temporary residents. Will Ukrainians who came to your province to escape the war be considered differently? Or could they also lose access to health care and education as a result of this referendum?
1: Well, the anticipation is that no one's going to lose access to healthcare. It's just making sure, again, that we can continue to fund healthcare and social services in the province. Even looking at things like, work and study permits. In 2021, Alberta had 45,000. In 2026, that number jumped to 153,000. And then, in the same year range, non-permanent residents is 83,000. And then 2026 to 261,000. So you can see those numbers are clearly pointing to a fact and a trajectory that is unsustainable. And so as it pertains to our ability to deliver services and to make sure that we can remain a beacon of economic hope and I would say the economic driver of the country, we have to have more control over it. And that's what the purpose of the referendum is.
0: From what I'm hearing from you, you're not saying yes or no to that at this time.
1: What I'm saying is that no one's going to be left out, but we are going to make sure that things are sustainable.
0: Okay, I want to ask you about one more question. Question five asks about stricter voter ID requirements to ensure that only citizens can vote in an Alberta provincial election. You've heard the criticism. Critics point to the U.S. where similar policies have been used to justify restricting eligible voters and have deepened public distrust in the election systems. Both Elections Canada and Elections Alberta say voter fraud is exceptionally rare. Elections Alberta, in fact, told CBC News, quote, there is no evidence suggesting ineligible voters voting is a growing concern. Could this question, Minister Scow, be creating concern around an issue that doesn't exist? Is this a red herring?
1: What is paramount in this question is that Albertans, Canadian citizens, have full confidence in their election results. And so I don't think it is unreasonable to expect that someone who is voting can prove that they are a Canadian citizen, that they are eligible to vote. We recently introduced a new provision that puts your citizenship on your driver's license. So that'll be a valid proof of identification and citizenship. But no, I don't think it's unfair to ask that if you're voting, that you prove that you are eligible to vote.
0: Minister, we will see where Albertans stand on these issues come October 19th. I appreciate you making time for us. Thank you very much.
1: Thank you, Pia.
0: Joseph Scow is Alberta's Minister of Jobs, Economy, Trade and Immigration. By the way, we followed up with his office about some of the numbers he cited in our interview. It told us the $150 million he said temporary residents paid in provincial income tax is based on government-reviewed tax data from the 2023 tax year. These figures are not available to the public. Minister Scow also said money spent on social services for temporary residents was around $1 billion. His office said that amount refers to the province's calculation of healthcare and education costs from 2024. Though I will note that a portion of healthcare costs would be covered through federal transfers. You're listening to The Sunday Magazine. I'm Pia Chattopadhyay. So September certainly feels like the start of a new year with new hopes, expectations, and challenges. Speaking of hope, mine is to go deep and to be victorious in the puzzle dome despite the expectations and the challenges. Yes, our brain battle is back. It is time, my friends, to play That's Puzzling.

0: smiling at me because I'm looking back at them. But when I had my head down as I was talking to you, they were glaring. I know it.
1: So are you close enough that you have to be careful what you write down on pieces of paper near them?
0: Oh, I never thought about that. We'll see. We'll see what their eyesight is like. I'll tell you if they're peering over, but yeah. I don't need to write things down because it's all going to be in my head.
1: Oh, good. Okay, there you go. So I don't have to go, can you read the second row like an eye test? So Pia's first competitor, and we're delighted he's with us. He's had a huge career in country music. He's won Juno Awards. He's won many Canadian Country Music Association Awards. I lost track at 23, so I'm going to say he has won Infinity CCMA Awards. He has had 4 number one singles in Canada. He is with Pia in Calgary. It's Alberta's own Brett Kissel. Hello, Brett.
2: Well, hello, Peter, and hello, Pia. And I'm very, very excited that you invited me to be part of this today. What a great way to spend a morning.
1: Well, the rule is when you get near 25 CCMAs, you have to come on here.
2: Well, thank you very much. I didn't know that that was a prerequisite.
0: Wait, that means we won't have anyone else playing, though, because I think Brett's the only one who's close to that.
2: No, there's plenty. I'm far away from the record, which is, held by Timmins, Ontario's Shania Twain.
1: Of course. Oh, so, she's got a few, I bet.
2: Yeah.
1: Now, let's establish your Alberta credentials. Where were you born and raised?
2: So I was born in Edmonton at the Grey Nuns Hospital. I was born on the day that the Edmonton Oilers won their last Stanley Cup. So my brother has been trying to off me because he thinks that I'm the curse of the Oilers. For 36 years, they haven't won, and he thinks it's my fault.
1: There can be no other reasons, Brett.
2: There can be no other reason. But maybe, just maybe, we're going to reverse the curse this year.
1: Oh, I hope in a nice way, though, for you.
2: Yeah, I hope so. I'd like to keep living and cheering for my Oilers.
1: Sure. Now, Pia is in Alberta for just a short spell. What should she try to squeeze in while she's here?
2: Well, we were talking a little bit off the air about her trip up to, to Banff, yep. Lake Louise. Those are amazing go-tos. Jasper is extraordinary. The Badlands and Drumheller. But because I'm from St. Paul and Bonnyville, if you go out to the Lakeland and you get a chance to see, the canola fields in the summer, or in the fall, if you get to see the leaves turning in the Lakeland, you drive east of Edmonton. There's something very, very special. If you take some of the back roads and some of the great Ukrainian Greek Orthodox churches that are still standing in the middle of the fields, a lot of them are run down, but it's pretty special to see how the Ukrainians helped settle the West in the yeah. early 1900s. And my family was a part of that heritage and that legacy too.
0: Two things, Brett. I was just up in Botha near Stettler, where my yeah. in-laws have a farm. They don't farm it, but they share a farm, and we went to see the people who farm it, who are like family to us. It was amazing. I have been to Vagerville, so I've seen the world's
2: the big
0: largest
2: egg. Pysanka.
0: Yeah. Easter egg, Ukrainian Easter egg, good road stop. But now that you've told me that I need to come to your part of the world, tell the Kissels I'm on my way.
2: Well, that's great. And Glendon has the world's largest pierogi.
0: Oh, amazing.
2: The world's largest pierogi. So maybe we could do a little tourism visit out to Glendon, you
0: love
2: and me.
0: It. Love it.
1: Little bit of giant food bingo in Alberta. It's a very good game.
2: Yes.
1: And our third contestant won their spot today by entering our listener challenge. Back in June, we asked you to invent a word for your perfect summer moment. And our winning word is
3: gintonically.
1: Gintonically.
0: Like
1: that, that is a very clear image. That's our winning listener, Gail Thompson, also in our Calgary studio. Gail, congratulations and welcome.
3: Thank you very much.
1: Is there a perfect time or place for living gintonically?
3: Definitely on the porch, 5 o'clock in the afternoon, just taking in the end of the day, preferably by a lake, watching the sailboats. Yep. That's about it, I think.
2: It sounds like the perfect happy hour.
0: I know. Now I'm planning my road trip to come to yours, sit on a porch. I won't have a G&T,
3: no,
0: but I'll have something else. No lake, no G&T, but I'll have something else, and we'll have a nice visit, and then I'll head over to Kissels. I'm driving Alberta, people. Yep.
1: Today's episode brought to you by the Alberta Tourist Board. Gail, you're from Red Cliff in Southeast Alberta, so I am making you our official Red Cliff correspondent. How is life in Red Cliff these days?
3: Well, I've only been there a year. It's pretty small. I tend to go into Medicine Hat quite a bit, almost every day. Mm. So it kind of uses up the gas. And but it's a nice little town. It's got everything I need pretty well, except a grocery store that's not too expensive.
1: Yeah, what brought you there?
3: Well, actually, I was renting a house and my landlord sold it. So he actually had built this duplex in Red Cliff. And so he said I could move in there.
1: If there isn't a country song called A Duplex in Red Cliff, I think Brett should write one.
2: you just wait until the next record comes out.
0: This is how he's going to get his 30 CCMAs.
2: Yeah. Gin tonically. That was a great descriptive word, too.
1: So this has all been very friendly and amiable, and that stops now. Brett, Pia, Gail, let's play the Alberta round of That's Puzzling. We're going to start with a game called Swap One. Now, this is a new game, so here's how it works. I'm going to give you a starting word, then ask you to change one letter to make a new word. Then take that new word and swap a letter to make another new word, and we'll do that three times. So here's an example. If I gave you the starting word mint, M-I-N-T, and asked you to change one letter to make a word that means belonging to me, you would swap the T at the end of mint for an E, and you'd make the word mine, M-I-N-E. Then if I asked you to swap a letter in mine to give you a word for a horse's hair, the answer would be mane, M-A-N-E. You'd swap the I for an A. And finally, if I ask you to change a letter in mane to get a walking stick, you would change the M at the start to a C to give you cane, C-A-N-E. So the swaps there are mint, mine, main, cane. Does that make sense to everyone?
3: Yes, I got all of them.
4: It makes sense to me.
1: You have 20 seconds.
0: Oh.
1: If you hear this sound, it means your time is up. Every swap is worth half a point. And Pia, as the host welcoming in the guests, you're kind of the canary in the coal mine here. You're up first with this brand new game.
0: We haven't done this game for a few months because we take the summers off, but I'm back to those deep sighs again.
1: Pia.
0: Yeah.
1: Your starting word is lake, L-A-K-E. Swap a letter in lake to get a word that means similar.
0: Like?
1: Swap a letter in like to get a queue of people.
0: Oh my gosh. Line?
1: Swap a letter in line to get an alcoholic drink.
0: Wine. Easy, that one's
1: absolutely
0: easy.
1: Absolutely right. I heard the confidence falter, Pia.
0: Yeah, but did you hear Gail just chirping? She's already chirping.
2: I love it.
1: Did she stand up? Did she try to intimidate you?
0: No,
2: she's going to. Before the end of this round, she's going to be hooting and hollering.
1: Well done, Pia. The sequence of swaps again were lake, like, line, and wine. And Gail, you would have gotten that round. Let's see if you get this one. Your starting word is bail, B-A-I-L. Swap a letter for bail to give you a word that means bucket.
3: Pail.
1: Swap a letter in pail to give you soreness.
3: Pain.
1: Swap a letter in pain to give you a chess piece.
3: A what?
1: A piece on the chessboard.
3: Oh, pawn.
1: Pawn is right.
0: Oh my gosh.
1: That seemed easy for Gail.
0: Kissel.
2: Yikes.
0: I was writing down pail when she was at pain.
2: Like, I should have paid more attention in school, especially come high school. I knew I was going to be a country singer, so my give a damn meter was pretty low. And now all of my teachers who love listening to the CBC, they're going to be hearing their kid, Brett Kissel, and I'm probably going to hit the ditch here.
1: Let's see how it goes. Let's not give up quite yet. It's a little early in the game, but let me say this. Absolutely right, Gail. The sequence there was bail, pail, pain, and pawn. And now we turn to Mr. Brett Kissel. I gave you a mister there to boost your confidence.
2: Thank you very much, sir.
1: Your starting word is sail, S-A-I-L, the thing on a boat.
2: Yes.
1: What you may do through this round, I hope. Swap a letter in sail to get postal delivery.
2: Mail.
1: Swap a letter in mail to get a shopping center.
2: Mall.
1: Swap a letter in mall to get a kind of grain used in vinegar and alcohol.
2: Grain?
1: Yes.
2: In vinegar and alcohol?
1: As in blank liquor or blank vinegar.
2: Malt?
1: Yes.
0: Wow, Brad, if you didn't get that last one right, they were going to take your farming credentials away from
2: without
0: you.
2: Without a doubt, and my drinking credentials. My uncle's be listening, says, no more beer for you, kid.
1: So the sequence there, Brett got it right. Sail, mail, mall, and malt. Looks to me like a three-way tie so far. Pia has 1.5. Brett has 1.5. Gail has 1.5. How are we feeling now that we've got our feet wet?
2: More nervous now than I was at the start of the game.
1: Really?
3: Yeah.
0: That game's hard, Pete.
1: With the score tied, with it all to play for, with no one more comfortable, we move on to our second round, and today we're playing a game called Hear, Hear. In this game, we're looking for two words. The words are going to sound the same, but they're spelled differently and they mean different things. So, for instance, If I asked you to take two words that sound the same, one of them means a drink, and one of them means a thing you put a golf ball on before you hit it, the answers are, Gail, do you have it?
3: Tea.
1: Absolutely right. T-E-A is the drink. T-E-E is the thing you put a golf ball on. T and T. Hints are available for the first or second word in the answer. Here's something new to take note of if you've been a regular listener or host of this. If you solve it without the hint, it's worth 2 points. If you take the hint and solve it, it's worth 1 point.
3: Oh,
1: so from now on and forever, a hint costs you 1 Canadian point. If you don't get it with the hint, your opponents have a chance to steal for 1 point. Gail, we're looking for two words that sound the same. One means select, and one means nibbles. Select and nibbles.
3: Snacks, select, choose.
1: That is right.
0: Wow.
2: I did not get
0: well,
2: that.
0: Well, I heard you say choose,
2: holy
0: and I'm like,
2: holy smokes.
1: Oh, Gail, I guess you should ask, is that your final answer?
0: You got it, Gail. You got it.
3: Yeah, the choose is, I don't think I've ever called nibbles choose.
1: It's like the verb.
0: Like to nibble on something.
3: Nibbles as a verb.
2: Yeah.
1: Yeah, look how Brett nibbles on his fingernails.
2: No, see, you should have said Copenhagen, and then I'd have known. It was two. I'd have known immediately.
1: So Gail was right there. Select is C-H-O-O-S-E. Nibbles is C-H-E-W-S. Choose and choose.
0: Okay, that's a throwback that Brett Kissel just threw down with Copenhagen. This is tobacco, chewing tobacco, Copenhagen.
2: That's right.
1: Yep.
0: They still sell this stuff? I remember.
2: Oh, yeah, it's $40 a tin now.
0: Wow, okay.
2: Can you believe it?
0: Okay.
2: Not that I know.
0: No.
2: Mm-hmm.
1: All right, Gail's up to 3.5 points because she nailed it without the hint. Pia, we turn to you.
0: Mm.
1: Your two words mean swaddle and a kind of music.
0: A kind of music? Rap.
1: Pia nailed it. Swaddle is W-R-A-P, rap. Kind of music is rap, R-A-P.
2: Bingo.
0: Come on.
1: I like how almost disgusted you were when you got that.
0: Swaddle, you know, I pictured, you know, I have too many children who are teenagers now. I don't have too many children. I love you all. But if you have ever been around a baby, you know, you swaddle them. And then I was like, well, what else could, like, you wrap them like a burrito.
2: And I was the swaddle king.
0: You were the swaddle king.
2: That was my favorite thing with all of my kids. I loved it. Could do just beautiful and a tight wrap. That was my specialty.
0: I was a terrible swaddler. I was like, you know, you pull, I can't remember which side you do first, but you pull it tight. And
2: it
0: then
2: was.
0: Now you can get like burritos that are like burrito bowls.
2: Yeah.
0: Mm-hmm. My swaddle was a burrito bowl.
2: You know what? And my son is named Leo and we called him Leo Burrito because he just loved it. If he wasn't swaddled, he wouldn't go to sleep. I'm so nervous again. Like this
0: like
2: is
0: more
2: out of
0: nervous
2: my,
0: than when you step on
2: I'm,
0: stage.
2: Stage is easy. You stand up there, 10 people, 10,000, 100,000 at Parliament Hill, doesn't matter. That is so fun. It is so great. Now I'm here, like eyes are on me. Everybody is listening in their vehicle on Sunday morning. And my fear is that I'm going to have something so obvious, I ain't going to get it. And everybody's going to be like, oh, that Brett Kissel should stick to country music because, you know what I mean? Like there's, yeah. I'm very nervous.
1: We turn to you.
2: Yes, sir.
1: No one has missed anything yet.
2: Yeah, thank you for reminding me. Thanks for the pressure.
1: Your challenge, calmly issued, is to find two words that sound the same. One is a group of animals.
2: Group of animals. A herd.
1: That's correct.
2: Could be a herd.
1: And the other means, wait, hold off. Wait for the end of the question. And the other means listened.
2: Yeah.
1: Take your time. Don't feel the pressure.
2: I mean, you give it to the cattle rancher.
3: You should get extra points for that.
1: We are tied going into the final round.
0: Whew.
3: No pressure.
0: No pressure, Gail.
1: Now we turn to our third round, and we are playing Here, Here again. These are worth 2 points. Hints are available. A hint, should you need one, no one has, costs a point, steals are possible. Gail, we're going to start with you. We're looking for two words that sound the same but are spelled differently and mean different things. Your words mean outperform and a vegetable, a specific vegetable.
3: A vegetable. Peas, beans, corn, carrots. What was the first?
2: Outperform.
3: Outdo. Outperform. Oh, I think I need a hint.
1: All right. Would you like a hint about outperform or the vegetable?
3: Just pick the best one.
1: Okay. This vegetable is used in borscht.
3: Oh, beet. Beet.
1: I am going to turn to the judges to tell me whether I had uttered the B in borscht before she said beet.
5: Nah.
3: I didn't hear the B in borscht.
1: Gail, the judges are with you. You get 2 points, bringing you to 5.5. Outperform is B-E-A-T. Vegetable is B-E-E-T. Nailed it. You are at 5.5.
5: Wow.
3: Oh, wow.
1: Worst case, you're tied for first at the end of this round. Pia, you're next. Your two words mean yet another vegetable, a different specific vegetable, and labyrinth.
0: Labyrinth, maize. That's it?
1: Yep.
0: Look at that.
1: The other vegetable is maize, M-A-I-Z-E, and a labyrinth is a maize, M-A-Z-E.
2: And I like that. A little ode to Tabor, Alberta, on this Alberta edition.
3: No.
5: Oh.
3: Huber's corn in Redcliffe is the best.
0: Huber's corn.
2: Let's start over. A little ode to Huber's corn in Redcliffe in Southern
1: Alberta. Absolutely. That's what I had in mind when I came up with that.
2: That's what I meant to say.
0: Yeah, growing up in Saskatchewan, when it was corn season, we would get Tabor corn. That's what it was called.
1: Yeah.
0: Tabor corn. So sorry, Gail, I'll have to come to Redcliffe, as I'm going to do, as I promised you.
2: Try some Huber's.
0: Yeah.
1: Okay, Brett, you're up next. We're looking for two words that mean a different vegetable and a seep or drip.
2: A drip?
1: Yeah, like a drip from something.
2: A drip. A pepper, cucumber, carrot, a bean, a pea, a seep? Seep or a drip?
1: Yeah.
2: What's the first one?
1: It's just a different vegetable. And it's a slightly more obscure vegetable than, say, beet.
2: Oh, dang it. Seep or drip? Gail, do you know? Gail, I'll give you $50 if you tell me.
0: betting on games is now legal in Alberta. Yes, so here's Kissel doing this.
3: That would give me gas for the
2: first
3: phone.
2: So the first two. What are the categories again?
1: So the first word is just a vegetable, the name of a vegetable.
2: Yeah.
1: And the second one means
2: to seep or to drip, to leak, a leak.
1: That's right.
3: Good for
1: you. Wow, good play.
2: Holy cock-a-doodle-doo.
1: Well played. I thought seep or drip was the least helpful of the clues for leek, L-E-A-K. And, of course, the different vegetable is a leek, L-E-E-K. Well played, Brett Kissel.
0: Nice work.
2: Holy moly.
1: If I had a CCMA to give you, I would give it to you. So here's where we are, players. No one has missed anything.
0: Uh-oh.
1: You're all tied at 5.5. We are going to play a sudden death round. This is for all the marbles. If you think you have the right answer, you don't have to. Well, you can do a Brett Kissel and not even wait for the end of the clues, but you do have to get the right word. We're looking for two words.
0: Uh-huh.
1: They sound the same.
0: Is it a vegetable again?
1: Well, we're about to find out.
0: Okay.
1: They sound the same, but they're spelled differently and they mean different things. One word is a vegetable, so that answers your question.
0: I have a list going, Peter, and more obscurely, I have things like zucchini and radicchio, so...
1: Oh, I shouldn't say it's a word that sounds like ridiculous, but isn't quite.
2: Mm-hmm.
1: One word is a vegetable. The other is a measure of the purity of gold.
2: Bullion?
3: Carrot.
1: There it is from Gail.
0: Oh,
2: carrot.
1: Gail comes through with the win. C-A-R-R-O-T is the vegetable.
2: Wow.
1: K-A-R-A-T is the measure of gold purity. Gail is our champion. Congratulations.
3: Wow, good and I job, was worried Gail. That I'd get zero.
0: Well, you didn't get zero. That was really good.
2: Without a doubt, carrot is correct.
0: Uh-huh.
2: But is there any merit in bouillon?
0: Oh.
1: If bouillon was a vegetable.
2: It's dehydrated vegetables.
0: Wow.
1: Oh, you know what?
0: He's looked
2: it up. It's dehydrated vegetables, and gold bouillon is how you measure gold.
1: See, I think bouillon is a kind of
0: He's
1: metal.
0: Looked it up, Peter.
1: Well, I've looked it up, too, because...
2: I'm only doing this for the sake of drama.
1: So you're creating some.
0: Brett Kissel, you've got enough awards. Let Gail have this one.
2: Gail's got it. Absolutely.
1: My first response, and this was backed up by 30 seconds of intense Googling, is that bouillon is a state of gold. It's not a measurement of gold. Like bouillon is more pure gold. but it's not, you don't say that gold is like five bullion. You know what I mean?
0: He ain't buying it by the look on his face.
2: That totally makes sense. No problem. Oh. I accept these terms.
0: This is like at the Olympics when someone wins and then there needs to be an investigation because
2: are we opening up a formal investigation?
0: CSI, that's puzzling.
2: Can we, CSI, that's puzzling. We've got a few extra spare tax dollars we could throw towards this calendar.
1: Brett, thank you for accepting this clearly questionable verdict, and thank you for playing. It was really great to have you.
2: I loved it. It was so much fun.
0: Can I just say also thank you for making amazing music all these years and sharing with Canada and further afield. It's been it's lovely to drive no matter where I am in this country and listen to you. So thank you.
2: Thank you, Pia. That is the most kind compliment I could get. That means a lot to me. Thank you.
1: And Gail, our champion. It's a short drive home with the giant trophy in the back of the car.
3: I know. Am I going to be able to lift it?
1: Gail, thanks for joining us. It was great to have you this week.
3: Okay, well, thanks very much. I had a blast.
1: And so, what a great round. Thank you, Gail. Thank you, Brett. As always, thank you, Pia. And that was a very enjoyable Alberta edition of That's Puzzling.
0: Thanks, everyone. That's it for this week on the Sunday Magazine. Our team is Sarah Joyce Battersby, James Shirani, Levi Garber, Andrea Huang, Pete Mitten, and Austin Pomeroy. We also want to send a huge thanks to the CBC's Allison Dempster in Calgary, who was key in supporting our coverage from Alberta today. Our senior producer is Howard Goldenthal. Our executive producer is Brian Colton. I'm Pia Chattopadhyay. Thank you so very much for lending us your ear. Till next Sunday.
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6: 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And on CBC Listen or wherever you get your podcasts. Just asking. What's in the news? How's your finances? Health? Relationships? You have questions, and with the help of experts, we try and make sense of it all. Let's figure it out together. Just Asking with Saroja Coelho, the Encore Edition, is coming up right after the news.
9: From CBC News, the world is sour. I'm Neil Kumar. We begin in Britain, where five men have been arrested on suspicion of preparing a terrorist act. It happened on Sunday after a major incident near a Royal Air Force base used by the U.S. military. President Trump says the man planned to cause significant damage and praised British police for arresting them.
10: Working with Britain, it was an amazing job. We had them under investigation. They were looking to do big damage to our fort. And working with the British worked out great.
11: Were they migrants?
10: It may have been Scotland Yard. I don't know. We worked with a lot of them. We had them under view for a long time, and we got them.
9: The investigation is still ongoing. A day after rejecting a proposal to reopen the Strait of Hormuz, Donald Trump says negotiations with Iran could resume as early as this week. But with the price of gas hurting Republicans that are running in the midterms, some of them are starting to distance themselves from the U.S. president. Katie Nicholson reports.
12: Headed toward Marine One, U.S. President Donald Trump paused to address the affordability crisis, brought on in part by the war he started with Iran in February.
10: Oil will come dropping down as soon as Iran gives up, as soon as the war is over, which will be soon.
12: But on Saturday, Trump rejected an Iranian plan that would have reopened the Strait of Hormuz in a week. In order to get there, Iran wanted the U.S. to lift sanctions on its oil and end the naval blockade on Iranian ports.
13: We don't care about, U.S. Midterm elections.
12: But a handful of Republicans on the campaign trail do care, now breaking with Trump.
14: Michigan families are struggling with the price of everyday life.
12: Like Mike Rogers in a tough Senate race in Michigan.
14: The war with Iran needs to end.
12: Katie Nicholson, CBC News, Washington.
9: Serbia's President Aleksandar Vučić has resigned and is seeking the role of prime minister ahead of next month's snap parliamentary election. He's set to finish his second presidential term in 2027, but stepped down early to lead his party into the election aiming to become prime minister. Serbia's snap parliamentary election takes place on October 25th. An investigation is underway into Saturday's fatal helicopter crash that took place south of Montreal. All four people on board were killed. Their names have now been confirmed. Alexander Silberman reports.
11: In a cornfield 55 kilometers southeast of Montreal, in the tiny community of Saint-Brigitte-d'Iberville, investigators are working to understand what went wrong when a helicopter crashed Saturday afternoon and caught fire. All four people on board were killed. The victims have now been identified. Suzanne Joutre, a pilot who regularly offered tours for a local festival. Gabriel Jasmin, a father and host at a Sherbrooke, Quebec radio station. His brother-in-law, Lucas Perrault, and mother-in-law, Chantal Raymond. The Transportation Safety Board of Canada has deployed investigators to the scene. Federal Transportation Minister Stephen McKinnon is among those expressing his condolences. He says Transport Canada will appoint an observer to monitor the response and investigation. Alexander Silberman, CBC News, Montreal.
9: The Canada-U.S. trade war is entering another phase. Starting Tuesday, Washington will ban a range of Canadian products from crossing the border. The overall economic hit may be relatively small, but for some Canadian businesses, the consequences could be dire. J.P. Tasker has more.
15: BC-based Fit Foods is grappling with a nightmare scenario. The sports supplements manufacturer is facing an American import ban as of Tuesday. U.S. President Donald Trump is blocking any shipments of Canadian Whey, a cheese byproduct used in protein powders. That's left company owner Jim McMahon on edge.
16: We have 200 loyal staff in Port Coquitlam. We just want to show up and go to work.
15: Trump is also barring imports of all Canadian-made molasses and motorcycles, among other products. But it's the U.S. restrictions on Canadian alcohol that will be the most damaging. Frank McKenna, a former Canadian ambassador to the U.S., says these trade actions will hurt, but they could be worse.
17: The president seems to enjoy trash-talking Canada, but beneath all of that, life goes on, and the pendulum will switch.
15: As the two sides dig in, tariffs and import bans are the new status quo. J.P. Tasker, CBC News, Ottawa.
9: And that is the World This Hour.
1: Here is the weather forecast in Edmonton overnight. A few clouds, low zero with patchy frost. Monday, mainly sunny, high of 18 degrees. In Fort McMurray overnight, a few clouds, wind gusting to 50 kilometers per hour, low plus 3 with a risk of frost. Monday, mainly sunny, high 18. In Grand Prairie overnight, clear, low plus 2 with a risk of frost. Monday, mainly sunny, wind gusting to 60 kilometers per hour, a high of 17.
18: Hi, I'm Saroja Coelho. This is Just Asking, the repeat edition. On this show, we take your questions about the week's news stories and help you figure out what it all means in your life. Today on Just Asking.
19: I appeal to the leaders in this chamber to maximize this high-level week for de-escalation and dialogue. And together, let's send a clear message from this hall. The fighting must stop.
18: UN Secretary General Antonio Guterres with a plea for peace to global leaders gathered in New York for their annual meeting at the United Nations. But his belief that dialogue can end conflict was put to the test this week. U.S. President Donald Trump took to the podium, threatening the annihilation of his enemies. While conflicts continued in Sudan, Ukraine, Gaza, there were few pathways to peace offered this week. What happens when the world's most powerful countries turn to war while the U.N. is calling for peace? How effective is the U.N. when international security is under threat? 81 years into its existence, is the U.N. meeting its goals? Our experts took your questions about the role of the U.N. today in a very complex world. Then, in our second hour.
20: It robs memories, it steals personality, and anyone who has either experienced Alzheimer's disease firsthand or even known somebody who has had to be a caregiver for someone with dementia, they know that it is the cruelest disease.
18: A diagnosis of Alzheimer's disease can be life-changing. It's an illness that can bring a loss of independence, of security, even identity. And right now in Canada, approximately 750,000 people are living with Alzheimer's disease or another form of dementia. So today we are taking your questions about Alzheimer's. What are the early warning signs? How do you access care or the latest treatments? And what do you want to know about prevention? You're going to hear questions from across Canada about living with Alzheimer's. This is Just Asking, the repeat edition.
4: We have an opportunity in this session to show that we have learned from what works, that we are prepared to confront what does not, and that we can build a United Nations capable not simply of surviving change, but of shaping change.
21: Even in the front plaza, you get a sense that the world is gathering under one roof, proving that the UN, despite its crisis of relevance, is still an unmatched convener.
22: Will a deal be made with Iran that lets them rebuild and create a far greater country than it ever was before? Or do I annihilate the Islamic Republic?
23: The Security Council still has 15 members, 5 of them permanent and armed with that veto. And you've heard speaker after speaker after speaker come to this platform to say that this must change. And the world, we know, has already changed. The council has not changed with it.
24: One of the shared challenges today is that we have a multilateral system that, if it fails to reflect the realities of the time, won't stand the test of that time.
19: The test before us is whether power will be exercised with the law or beyond it. And we must pass that test.
18: Those are a few voices from this week as leaders of 130 nations gathered in New York City for the United Nations General Assembly. So this is the biggest diplomatic gathering on the planet. This is a place where countries are supposed to come together to find common ground and tackle problems, many of which cross borders. Wars, climate change, human rights issues, artificial intelligence, hunger. But against the backdrop of all of the speeches and the handshakes and the headlines this week, there were also questions about how effective the United Nations is right now. Russia and Ukraine, Israel and Gaza, Sudan, the Congo, US and Iran. What is the role of the UN in all of this? How does it actually work? And are the most powerful leaders at the table still committed to the United Nations' original mission? Why should you, here in Canada, even care about all of this? We are taking all of your questions about the role of the United Nations in 2026. I have three guests joining me to help answer all of your questions. Richard Gowan is the Director of Global Issues and Institutions at the International Crisis Group. Marie-Julie Zahar is a political scientist and a professor, as well as the Director of Research Network on Peace Operations at the Université de Montréal. And we have Margaret Bashir, who is a former journalist with the Voice of America. She worked there for 23 years, and most of that time was spent reporting as their UN Bureau Chief. You can call us right now with your questions, big and small. Maybe you've never even really thought about the UN as a peacemaking force in this world. Or maybe you want to know how much we pay for it or how it's held together. Who goes to participate in that on behalf of Canada? Any of your questions go. You can call us at 1-888-416-8333. Again, with any questions about how the UN works in 2026, 1-888-416-8333. Hello to all three panelists.
25: Hello.
26: Hi, Saroja.
18: Hi there. Richard, maybe you could just give us a sense of the highlights at this year's UN General Assembly. What stood out for you?
25: Well, there were two overarching topics that were on everyone's agendas. One is the crisis in the Middle East. And there was a lot of talk about whether it's possible for the US and Iran to come to some sort of lasting deal over the Strait of Hormuz. President Trump gave a very tough speech. You heard him there saying that he might annihilate Iran. The Iranian president also came to town, despite the fact that his country is in hostilities with the United States. And President Pezeshkian was maybe not quite as tough as Trump, but he was also pretty tough, didn't show much sign of backing down. And so I think there was a lot of concern about the Middle East throughout the week. The other topic and the other source of concern was artificial intelligence. And after some of the warnings we've heard from companies like Anthropic about the fact that AI might kill us all relatively soon, a lot of leaders wanted to talk about that risk. France organised a special meeting of the UN Security Council. Sam Altman and other major AI leaders came to that meeting and laid out ideas for reducing AI risks. Again, nothing concrete was agreed, but it was quite striking that really everyone wanted to talk about this new technology in New York.
18: There were also very divisive opinions. The U.S. Set themselves at odds with that gathering and declined because they because as Trump said, this is technology that they want to pursue without any of those barriers and borders. So seeing the United Nations as a barrier to advancement. Marie-Jolie and Margaret, I'd like to come to you. Marie-Jolie, what stood out for you for the week? I imagine similar things to Richard. Is there anything else that caught your attention?
0: Probably not, actually. I think Richard has given a pretty extensive overview. I would say that the one thing I would probably add is the speech by Prime Minister Netanyahu of Israel at the General Assembly and the reaction to it. It's not every day that we see a substantial number of countries' representatives walk out. And I think that was another strong moment among many others that speak to the main issues of our time.
18: And what followed then was also Prime Minister Netanyahu rejecting a conversation about genocide and where the UN positions itself right now. Margaret, was there anything your colleagues, your peers here have covered a great deal of what happened over the week? But we'll be able to get into some of those moments. Is there anything else that stood out for you?
2: Well, I would say I think something that we didn't see but was going on behind the scenes perhaps was is the race for the next Secretary General. And some of the candidates were around, and I'm sure they were meeting with countries and trying to get support for their candidacy as we come down the home stretch for that.
18: Oh, that's interesting. Certainly there could be a very big shift at the United Nations, depending on who's at the head. Those are the three voices of our experts today. We are taking your questions about the role of the United Nations in 2026. This is going to feel like a deeply political conversation, and it might be hard to find your place in it. But any question here goes. You may simply want to understand what the United Nations is supposed to be doing and how that actually plays out. Maybe you want to know where Canada positions itself in all of this. Mark Carney was there for some of the week. And we also have had comments from the Canadian delegation today. So we can get into any aspect of this. You can reach us at 1-888-416-8333. You can also text us. That number is 226-758-8924. The Prime Minister of Barbados said in her speech that the UN is facing what she called, quote, a crisis of responsibility. The President of Argentina called the United Nations a useless organization. The Prime Minister of Japan said the Security Council is, quote, failing to function for the peace of the international community. Marie-Joëlle, perhaps you could, first of all, maybe briefly explain what the Security Council is and what you make of those reactions across the board to what the United Nations is right now?
0: So, I mean, the Security Council is very much a historical artifact of the time at which the United Nations was founded. It is composed of 15 members, of which, of course, there are permanent ones who have a veto right, and others, non-permanent, who get voted in for two-year mandates. The Security Council is primarily responsible for international peace and security. And I think it's the primary reason why, in the general public, we tend to see people have a sense that the UN doesn't work, because when the Security Council is paralyzed, and it has been paralyzed on a number of main issues, whether it be Ukraine, Israel, Gaza, or, you know, Iran, that tends to have such consequences worldwide that people ask themselves, if the UN cannot fulfill what was its basic mission, so what's the point?
18: Richard, maybe you could fill in some blanks there for us, a kind of history 101. What was that original purpose that Marie-Joëlle is talking about? It was created after the Second World War. What was the mission and the vision of the United Nations at that moment of its birth?
25: So the leaders of the, you know, the winning powers in the Second World War recognized that they needed some sort of security organization to prevent a third world war. And the UN Charter says that it is there specifically to save succeeding generations from the scourge of war. It is meant above all to be a peacemaking institution. Now, when it was founded, I think the founders assumed that their goal was to stop another major power war. Over time, the UN has become involved in dealing with a lot of smaller conflicts and a lot of civil wars. And of course, the UN has taken on many, many other roles. There are UN agencies dealing with everything from global health to global telecommunications. Nonetheless, we're back at a moment, I think, where people do really fear the prospect of a new major power war coming over the horizon. And so a lot of leaders are saying, is the UN playing that foundational role at this time? And as Marie-Joëlle said, the answer is not very reassuring.
18: Margaret, what's preventing the United Nations from achieving some of those goals today?
2: Well, I think primarily it's its members, the lack of political will, the lack of consensus in the international community on how to handle things, particularly among the five permanent members of the UN Security Council, which are Britain, France, Russia, China, and the United States. And you can probably whittle that down a little smaller. So I think that's the main problem.
18: That's I think it's probably difficult for the average layperson to understand why those five were given this veto. Margaret, do you have any insight into that?
2: Well, it came down to the winners in World War II. I mean, they're the veto holders.
18: I think that probably needs just a little bit more explanation. Marie-Joëlle, maybe you could just help us understand a little bit more. As Margaret quite rightly points out, there's a historical moment in time. The winners of war were afforded this veto, but I think it's still kind of head scratching that five countries could hold that much power when there are 130 this week nations gathered.
0: Well, head scratching, yes and no. I mean, I think that, it is important to remember that the reason why the veto exists is because the major victorious powers of the Second World War insisted on it to protect their own national interests. And it speaks to something that Margaret has already highlighted, which is that a lot of what happens at the UN comes down to political will. The organization is not, at least not in the international peace and security realm, more than the sum of its parts. So that's, I think, the first part of the answer. But it is true, and others have already alluded to this, Richard, in some of his comments, that as the world has changed, questions have started to be raised about, the composition of the Security Council, the issue of the veto, and potentially, Security Council reform, which, by the way, is not a new agenda item, has been discussed in the hallways for over a couple decades. Yet, the problem is that whatever reform has to pass needs the approval of those who may not have an interest in seeing it change.
18: If you're listening to this conversation and you haven't quite got your head around some of that, because I think the veto is really hard for most folks to understand. Certainly our guests have given such a colorful and historical reference point for us, but you may still have questions about that. You can reach us at 1-888-416-8333. You may have questions about some of those other projects and places where the United Nations is active. Maybe you didn't know about that. UN Water, UN Women, all of these different agencies. Maybe you'd like to know more about how they engage. Or you might like to know why the United Nations is at all relevant in Canada in 2026 and why Canada participates, or what Canada might be seeing as a future opportunity as still participants within the United Nations. Any of your questions about this institution go, you can call us at 1-888-416-8333. Lorelei Broadaway is joining us from Winnipeg. Hi there, Lorelei. Can you hear me, Lorelei?
3: Yes, I can.
18: Hi there. What is your question for our panel today?
3: I'd like to know, why does the United Nations still choose to meet on United States soil? I mean, it kind of looks to me like the United States at the moment doesn't care about being united and doesn't care about other nations. So it, you know, kind of contradictory. I mean, why don't they move their head office?
18: Richard.
25: Well, the UN has headquarters elsewhere in the world. It has a big set of offices in Geneva, in Switzerland. It's got offices in Vienna and Nairobi. But it is true that most of the major political events and Security Council meetings do take place here in New York. Now, that reflects the fact that back in 1945, the US was, you know, the leading force in creating this organization. And it is true that relations between the US and the UN have become very difficult, especially in the last 2 years. However, I think that a lot of countries still hope that they can persuade the US, whether under President Trump or another president, to recommit to multilateralism. And the symbolism of moving the UN away from New York, I think, would be pretty bad. It would suggest that the world's leading power was being excluded from the multilateral system. And of course, leaders like coming to New York too. I mean, Geneva is a nice town, but New York is New York. And so obviously presidents and prime ministers prefer to come here.
18: Thanks very much for that. Our next caller, Sean McGuire, is on the line. Hi there.
5: Hi.
18: Hi, where are you calling from? Somewhere in British Columbia.
5: Yes, calling from Chetwynd, up north.
18: Oh, great. Can you tell us what your question is for the panel today, Richard? Sean?
5: Yes. I was wondering, when it comes to the declarations that the UN has, either the, you know, declarations of human rights or the ones regarding to indigenous peoples or whatever they do, I was wondering what kind of teeth is there in order to, if these aren't being met, what is their, you know, teeth to stop this?
18: That's a really interesting question. Marie-Joëlle.
0: Well, I think a first cut of the answer is probably to say that even though there are a number of conventions, declarations that the UN has produced over the years, countries that have signed them can sign while, registering some reservations. And that has happened with the major ones, whether it's the Covenant on Social and Political Rights or others. And so countries always leave themselves potentially a bit of a margin of maneuver when they don't completely agree with parts of the declarations. And I think that's an important element to understand why some countries can actually not fully respect without being completely named and shamed. But I think that to the core of the question, the UN does not have the ability to force countries to actually respect their commitments. There are a number of fora within the UN. One can think about, you know, the annual Human Rights Council meetings where countries can ask questions and...
18: You know, Marie-Joëlle, I'm so sorry. Your sound is fading away from us. So our technical and production crew is going to take you back for a second, help you reset. And I want to come back to your answer. I do think that Margaret probably has a little bit more also to say on this. So Sean was really asking, and Marie-Joëlle also already covered some of the territory there, that what actually happens if declarations are made, if commitments are made, and countries don't follow through on issues like peacekeeping, for example, or Sean mentioned commitments to Indigenous peoples. What happens when there's lack of commitment and follow through?
2: Right. Well, thanks for your question, Sean. Just to finish perhaps Marie-Joëlle's thought on the mechanisms on the human rights, this month coming up actually at the end of September into all of October, there are committees at the UN that meet and they go over the situation of human rights in several countries and also for several kind of, I guess, groups of people, you know, various minorities and things like that. And they do have this annual periodic review, and the countries that come under the microscope don't like it. And so you have sort of this name and shame sort of pressure you can put on countries. I know that's not really teeth per se, but you have the name and shame kind of route that you can go. And I think that kind of peer pressure can work because a lot of countries hate to have their situation, particularly about human rights, brought before other bodies at the UN. And even a few years ago, the General Assembly decided that when the Security Council, one of those P5 members, permanent members, vetoes a resolution, they now must come before the General Assembly and explain themselves. So there are sort of checks and balances in a way. There are these mechanisms. And then for other issues, things that happen, for instance, in the Security Council, they can enforce with sanctions, and they have peacekeepers that they send out. But, they are there to keep the peace, not start wars. But they do have peacekeepers they can send to enforce resolutions. But sanctions, I would say, would also be a mechanism that the UN uses when it needs to.
6: Thanks very much for that, Margaret. And Sean, thank you so much for that question. Richard, I'm going to loop back. I've been thinking about what you were saying in answer to Lorelei's question about U.S. soil and that New York is the home of United Nations headquarters. And she was asking, in this current moment where there's an expression of disdain or there is a level of conflict around international dialogue coming from the United States, whether or not that's still an appropriate home for this meeting place, this peaceful meeting place. And you got into some of the complexity and some of that history. I've actually seen the United Nations there, massive, massive buildings, other institutions all built around it. I mean, pulling this out of the United States and putting it somewhere else obviously would be a massive infrastructure burden to bear. But would it be something that could be seen as an act of goodwill to start holding some of the General Assemblies, let's say, in another country, perhaps in the Global South?
25: So the General Assembly has met outside New York in the past. It met once in Geneva. I think the answer to that actually is really mundane, which is the General Assembly, with 130 leaders present and thousands of participants, is an incredibly complex event. And the New York police, like them or not, are actually really, really good at managing this event. And so I don't actually think that very many other cities would want to host the General Assembly. The UN does organise big conferences in other parts of the world. For example, it organised a conference in Belém in Brazil on climate change last year. But what we heard was that the Brazilians, were struggling to make sure they had the infrastructure in place. They were struggling to make sure they had enough desks and hotel beds for an event of that scale with 50,000 participants. So actually, New York is still quite a logical place to hold this sort of meeting, even if the US is being difficult politically.
6: Well, thanks for that, Richard. It's an interesting question that Lorelei was asking. If you're listening to this and you also have questions about the United Nations, about its relevance, about what happens when there's the General Assembly and all these countries gather in New York as they have this past week and are still there over the course of this weekend, what does that all mean? What does it mean for Canada? Where are the points of effectiveness? We're going to be talking a lot about places where there are concerns about the effectiveness of the UN, but maybe you see places that you're seeing success, or you want to discuss some of those. Any of your questions are welcome. You can reach us online at cbc.ca/myquestion. You can also call us 1-888-416-8333. Again, the number is 1-888-416-8333. So as all of these world leaders took to the stage at the UN General Assembly over the course of this week, there was also a cohort of young, aspiring diplomats that were paying very close attention. Model UN prepares young people for participation in conversation about global diplomatic leadership. And we have someone on the line with us who participates. He's one of those young people doing the Model UN. His name's Frederico Rizzo Cubedos, and he's joining us because he is the president of the Model UN at his high school in Toronto and joins me on the line. Frederico, hi.
7: Hello there. How are you doing today?
6: I'm well. Could you say your last name for me?
7: Rizzo Cubillos.
6: Okay. It's very nice to meet you. Thank you so much for joining us. What made you want to join the Model UN?
7: So I think for as long as I can remember, I've been interested in global policy and just debate as a whole. So having a place where I can either A, research about the different views and perspectives of nations all around the world, and B, interacting with other people who also have the same passions as I have, and us trying to work our way through global issues and trying to come up with some sort of resolution on it.
6: So as a young person who follows the UN's role in the world right now, how confident are you feeling about its capacity to make peace?
7: I think that's a bit of a tricky question. As someone who does participate in the activity, I do have some semblance of hope and of

0: conversation, but you're also clearly feeling concerned about where it goes in a complicated world in 2026. We have this panel of experts with us. What question would you like to ask them?
1: So my main I'm not sure if it's a concern. However, my main question regarding the United Nations is its role in the world today. So the UN Charter was built on a very clear process of saving generations from the devastation of war, such as after World War II, through collective security, and with the Security Council being a mechanism for the great powers of the world to manage their rivalry instead of confronting each other. However, most major powers today are more willing to act outside of the framework or just disregard it entirely. So for the panelists, I'd like to ask you, what and who is the UN actually for right now? Has its core purpose shifted towards something else, whether that being crisis management or humanitarian coordination or just changing the norm? Or are we just watching a widening gap between its founding mission and what it can realistically deliver?
0: Wow. Well, Federico, you're doing my job for me. Those are excellent questions. Why don't we begin with the who is and what is the United Nations for right now? Richard.
2: Well, so even though the UN is struggling to deal with some of the big crises that we've been discussing, we shouldn't forget that UN humanitarian agencies are providing shelter, food, water for tens of millions of people around the world. I think the UN's target for 2026 was to get direct assistance to about 90 million people. And, you know, that's the equivalent of a middle-sized country. And so actually the UN is imperfect. And it is also really struggling to deliver all that aid because it's been very reliant on US funding, and Washington has reined in a lot of that spending under the Trump administration. But I do think the UN is actually helping some of the world's neediest people. And yeah, we follow the Security Council. Yeah, we watch all the leaders giving speeches in New York every September. But I would argue that some of the UN's most important work is actually in some of the world's poorest and most dangerous places, where it's the only organization getting assistance to the suffering.
0: That's such an interesting point, Richard, that we sitting in places like Canada are focused on particular conflicts that matter to us right now. But that means there are a great number of conflicts or areas that need aid or people who are in distress that the UN is dealing with that we may not have on our political radar. Thank you very much for that. Marie-Joëlle, would you like to add anything to this question that Federico is asking about who and what the UN is for and whether or not it's shifted its purpose?
3: Absolutely, and very much in line with what Richard said. If one actually changes the focus from what happens at the Security Council in terms of the big conflict and looks towards what we call the Global South, a term I don't like because it covers too much ground and there's diversity in the rest of the world that doesn't get acknowledged. But if we look there, beyond humanitarian issues and beyond security deployments and what have you, whether it's peacekeeping or peace enforcement, the UN also plays a huge role in trying to achieve the famous sustainable development goals. This is about, you know, people in countries who don't have access to safe water getting water. This is about how to address the concerns over climate change for small islands, which are going to be among the first victims of what we now know is going to be a real climate crisis. This is about dealing with our oceans. It's about education. So there are a number of non-peace and security issues on which the UN continues to provide essential support in many parts of the world. And in light of the US's withdrawal and retrenchment on this front with the dismantling of the US AID, the UN's presence in many of these countries has become ever more important.
0: Thanks very much for that, Marie-Joëlle. Federico, I just want to thank you so much for being on the air with us today and good luck with the Model UN.
1: Thank you so much. Thank you for having me on.
0: I've been chatting with Federico Rizzo.

0: Kubidos, who is the president of the Model UN at North Toronto Collegiate Institute. Marie-Joëlle, I'm going to come back to you. You just mentioned the Sustainable Development Goals and climate change conversations that are happening globally, organized under the umbrella of the United Nations. I think that the average person, I'm going to make a sweeping generalization and it won't speak to everybody who's listening right now, but there's a great deal of frustration held by many, many people about the lack of action and really concrete commitments and shifts forward when it comes to climate change. The conversation on fossil fuels, on energy transition, on agriculture and the production of CO2, has been repeated and repeated and repeated for decades at this point. And it's difficult, I think, for most people to see the kind of concrete global commitments that would lead to a safe and secure future for the next generation. Someone like Federico is facing an incredibly unstable and difficult to visualize future because of the climate crisis that is being poorly managed, I think would be fair to say, at this moment in time. So that might be where some of that widening anxiety comes from about the United Nations not effectively doing its role. I don't know if you would actually agree with what I said there, and you're very welcome to disagree. As I say that to you, how do you think that lands as a challenge to the existence and the effectiveness of the United Nations?
1: I think that, first of all, one cannot pretend that things are working the way they should. If we look at what happened in the various climate conventions, the US pulling out, various annual meetings failing to achieve any kind of progress, there is cause for worry. There is cause for worry. But I will go back to something that Richard mentioned at the very beginning when he was actually discussing the role of the UN. There's no other convening platform of the same size and scope. And so for issues such as climate, which we all know are global issues, will not be managed unless there is a global agreement. There is no substitute at this point for the UN. So, for example, Prime Minister Carney has actually called for potentially working with different groups of countries on various issues on which we have shared interest with these various countries. But that approach à la carte does not achieve the kind of solutions that need to be sought for things such as climate change. Right. So as far as I'm concerned, while I'm equally disappointed and maybe worried about the current state of cooperation in the world, I continue to think that we do need the UN. And I often say to my own students as a professor that if we didn't have it, we'd have to invent something very similar. So is the UN perfect? Absolutely not. Is it capable of delivering nowadays? No. But in many ways, the failure, which is often blamed on the UN, is a failure of national and collective will on the part of member states. And of course, to your point, when major member states, major powers actually lead the way in misbehaving, yes, there is cause for concern.
0: Marie-Joëlle, would it be fair to say that you're saying, let's not lean out, let's lean in and work on that collective piece, on trying to find each other again, that the disparate state of our collective will, as you called it, in the world is what we are seeing at the United Nations?
1: I think that's a much better way of saying what I was trying to say. Thank you, Saroja. I do think that we need to lean in. And one of my concerns is that in current conversations, whether in Canada or elsewhere, we hear a lot about cooperation and what we call minilaterals as opposed to multilateral. So these smaller kind of gatherings. And while they're important on the sidelines of major gatherings, I do think that a worldwide platform such as the UN, which I've described elsewhere as a clearinghouse, is absolutely essential and cannot be dispensed with.
0: Thank you very much for that, Marie-Joëlle. If you're joining this conversation, we're still taking your questions. You can reach us by text message at 226-758-8924. I still have about 15, 20 minutes with our three panelists as we look at the United Nations and the world today. It is 2026. This institution was imagined it was 81 years ago, and we're looking at what happened at the General Assembly this past week and over this weekend. I'm going to look at what's happening for Canada for a moment. While we've been on air, Foreign Affairs Minister Anita Anand has addressed the United Nations. Here is a clip of her speech.
2: As Canadian historian Margaret McMillan has observed, we have arrived in a new age of disorder. We are facing a rupture, not a transition. Great powers are walking away from global economic cooperation, dismantling economic integration. Great powers want the rest of us to accept what we are offered. And too often, state sovereignty, the cornerstone of the UN Charter, has been treated with disdain. We are facing serious challenges in the global order.
0: Margaret, as you're hearing those words from our foreign minister, what is your reaction?
3: Well, I mean, they're all true, aren't they? We're seeing great polarization. I believe the Secretary General said in his speech at the start of the general debate this week that our cracks are turning into canyons, you know, the divisions among the international community. From the Canadians, we also heard them talking about international orders facing a rupture and that the world has become more uncertain. So there is a lot of concern about the way we've become so polarized. So I'm not surprised to hear these words from your foreign minister.
0: Thanks very much for that, Margaret. Richard, also looking at this sort of from the outside, that is a description of the Canadian position from the foreign minister. Any thoughts?
4: Well, so I think it's a very good summary of the world today. And it echoes what Prime Minister Carney said in his speech in Davos at the start of the year about the fact that we're going through a rupture. I would just like to step back a little bit, though, and say that almost since its inception, the UN has been rocked by geopolitical tensions. And we've got to remember, it was founded in 1945. Within a few years, the Cold War had begun. In the later 1940s, the Soviets were actually boycotting the Security Council. And so for a lot of the UN's history, there has been division, there has been international friction. There was a moment in the late 1980s and early 1990s when, with the end of the Cold War, the UN was able to raise its level of ambition. It was able to foster a lot more of cooperation than it had been previously. But it may be that was an anomaly. Maybe that was sort of an unusual period of history when cooperation won out. And maybe we have to get used to the fact that competition is still going to be the norm in international relations. I would argue that even if we are entering a highly competitive world, the UN is still useful. It's actually still useful that there is a place here in New York where every single day Chinese, US and Russian diplomats meet. They talk about things often quite pragmatically. They do actually compromise, sometimes more often than we give them credit for. And so we need a world organization, to quote one of the early Secretaries General, Dag Hammarskjöld, not to take us to heaven, but to save us from hell.
0: Thanks very much for that, Richard. I think our next caller will fall into that. He's sort of seeking information about what the UN has accomplished. Nicholas Lubinsky-Mast joins us from Edmonton, Alberta. Hi, Nicholas.
5: Yeah, hi.
0: Hi there. So we have our three panelists listening for your question. What would you like to know?
5: Yeah, of course. While I was listening, I picked up a second question, but I was just kind of curious and doing my best to frame this in a way that's not like inherently negative. I was curious if the panelists could talk a little bit about, you know, some of the direct accomplishments of the UN. And I ask this in a way that's not like, what have they ever done for me kind of thing, but it more as like genuinely a fact-finding mission. So just, yeah, curious about that. And then through the conversation, it seems like the panelists could sort of agree that there maybe is not a whole lot going super well for the UN right now, like when it comes to accomplishing things. So I was just curious, like, how or what do we do to get back to, I guess, the glory days of the UN and you know, what are some concrete actions that they would see or would think would get us back to, you know, more positive mindset?
0: These are great questions. I'm not finding these particularly combative or super negative. I think they're really fair questions about what the UN has actually accomplished through time. And what do we do now if this is a crisis moment as opposed to an existential crisis that shutters the doors of the UN forever, then we need to think about what is going to be reimagined in a complex world. These are great questions. Why don't we start with the first part for our panel? I'm going to do it by going around to all three. If you could each name one of what you think of as a top accomplishment of the United Nations from any moment in time. Marie-Joëlle, may I begin with you?
1: Let me start with the very first one, peacekeeping. When the UN was faced with a situation in the Middle East that posed a grave threat to peace and security worldwide, it came up, of course, you know, with help from Lester B. Pearson, with the concept of peacekeeping. And although peacekeeping has gotten a very bad rap in recent years, peacekeeping missions have actually saved lives and general agreement amongst researcher and policymakers. They've done so while costing much less than any military engagement that has tried to do similar things, but was basically national-based or, you know, based on alliance deployments such as NATO peacekeeping and what have you.
0: Thank you very much for that, Marie-Joëlle. Margaret, briefly.
3: I'll pick a modern, recent one. During the COVID pandemic, the United Nations really mobilized to get vaccines to all parts of the world, especially to poorer countries in the global south, through the Gavi Alliance, the Vaccine Alliance. And I think they saved millions of lives doing that.
0: Thank you, Margaret. Richard?
4: I think on the health front, you could also add great successes in reducing levels of malaria, HIV and other diseases around the world. But just to come at it from a different angle, there are lots of UN technical agencies that regulate things like civilian air traffic and telecommunications. So you don't know it, but every time you get on a plane, every time you make an international phone call, actually there's a UN agency that is facilitating that. And if we didn't have all those technical agencies, the whole architecture of globalization would sort of fall apart. So even if you're sitting in Canada and you don't sort of see the UN day to day, the UN is actually doing quite a lot for you, just out of sight.
0: Thanks very much for that, Richard. Nicholas, I hope you won't mind. I'm going to hold on to your second question about sort of where do we go from here? What is the vision that we can get to as we move forward from what is being seen by some parties as a crisis moment? Thank you so much for your call. I'm going to play Just Asking listener Mehdi Najir, who's from Victoria, British Columbia, reached us before the show, and this is what he had to say.
6: From my point of view, this United Nations is not what it claimed to be. That's the assembly of all the countries and people of the world views coming together in this assembly and talk about the issues that they have and how to solve the problems. If that was the case, then United States should not decide who should be get visa to come to United Nations in New York and who shouldn't. Right now, for example, in this case, in this year, the representative of the Palestinians are not allowed to come. And this is unbelievable. So we don't have a real United Nation. We have a United Nation of United States controlled by United States, and they decide who can be heard by people of the world and who cannot. And we see the effect of it is that 3 years of genocide killing, bombing civilians. This United Nations could not stop it, and they have veto power in the Security Council. So whatever United States doesn't like, he veto it.
0: Thanks very much for that question, Mehdi. For context, the president of the Palestinian Authority, Mahmoud Abbas, was not granted a visa by the United States. So that meant he couldn't be in New York in person with all the other leaders for the General Assembly. Instead, he participated by pre-recorded video. Marie-Joëlle, I'm sorry to put you under a little pressure. We're coming down to the last few minutes of this conversation, but maybe you'd like to respond to what Mehdi said.
1: So Mehdi's view echoes the frustration of a number of people who see that, at least in recent years, post-Cold War, the United Nations seems to have done the bidding of certain countries, and the ones that tend to get pointed at are basically the Western countries. The UN has been described as, you know, a paragon of the liberal order. Having said that, I think that it's important to put this in context, because what is happening currently under the Trump administration in terms of withholding of visas is not a regular practice. It is something which is quite different from what other administrations, including Republican administrations in the US, have done in the past. So one needs not to generalize. Now, beyond that, the failure to deal with the genocide, the UN has actually investigated what is happening in Gaza and has actually identified the acts as acts akin to genocide. Now, of course, genocide is divisive term, and a lot of people disagree on its definition. But I think that the failure to act in Gaza speaks again to the point that I made earlier about the UN unfortunately not being more than the sum of its parts, and where some major powers, whether it be, you know, the US in the case of Israel-Palestine or Russia in the case of the Ukraine, where the major powers do not want, you know, to play by the rules, the UN seems to fail. And unfortunately, in public opinion, it is the one that basically has to shoulder the blame for the misbehavior of some of its more powerful member states.
0: Marie-Joëlle, thank you so much for that very succinct answer to Mehdi's complex question. Prem Singh is joining us from Surrey, British Columbia. Hi there, Prem.
7: Hi, how are you?
0: Good, thank you. Thanks so much for calling in. What is your question for our panel?
7: So my question to the panel is, like, you know, you have basically five veto members on the UN, and with the Global South, I will put you one example as India having 1.4 billion people, and when decisions are made on any issues by those five veto members, to me, I think the United Nations has lost, or basically a defunct organization now, and, you know, it's not acting fairly, or it's, I know it was established in 1945. So how do you define that, like, five members, you know, deciding on what policies for, say, the Global South, even one country having 1.4 billion people?
0: Prem, thank you so much for that question. So to our panel, we're returning here to that question about the veto. And for Prem, clearly there's a question about representation and power and this historical hold. And you already clarified for us that this came out of the Second World War and the victors in that war. But here we have clearly, you know, this is an international organization, 1.4 billion people in India alone, feeling, at least for Prem, feeling unrepresented and not feeling like there's a fair and democratic participation when you have five nations empowered with a veto on anything that they don't like. Richard, are you able to get into some of the complexity there and how that's still justified?
4: Well, I don't think it is justifiable. And I think there is a real problem that as time goes by, as power shifts globally, the mismatch between the structure of the UN and the structure of the world becomes more and more obvious. And just to Prem's point, I mean, I've worked closely with Indian diplomats in New York for well over a decade, and what strikes me is that the Indians are becoming more and more sceptical about the value of the UN. They would like to see a reform. They would like to see Delhi get a permanent seat with a veto on the Security Council, but they know that that is very unlikely to happen. So what is India doing? It's investing more in alternative diplomatic structures like the G20 or the BRICS group of Global South major economies. And what was interesting was that Narendra Modi, the Indian Prime Minister, hosted the BRICS in mid-September for a meeting in Delhi, and then he chose not to come to the UN afterwards. And I think that gives you a hint about how some of these major powers that are not privileged inside the UN system are reacting to the fact that it seems impossible to reform it.
0: Thanks very much for that. Richard and Prem, thank you for that question. We do have further questions on the veto power. Tatiana from Calgary has written in to say, why does Russia still have veto power in the UN? If there are countries committing human rights violations, how are they accepted by the United Nations? Isn't the United Nations supposed to be about peacekeeping? Margaret.
3: Well, they are still a P5 member, and it would take a lot of institutional change to take the veto away from them. And I don't think that's going to happen in the immediate future. The Ukrainians have tried repeatedly, actually, in the Security Council to raise this issue and say that Russia shouldn't have a veto anymore. And they make the argument that they went from being the Soviet Union to the Russian Federation without, they just did a name change, and so therefore they shouldn't get to keep the veto. It's some sort of argument like this. So they have it, and it's true, they're violating international law and they're violating the UN Charter with their invasion of Ukraine, but other members of the Security Council are also violating international law. So, and they still have their vetoes. I mean, that's just realpolitik, I think.
0: Thanks very much for that. Tatiana, thank you for that question. We have a comment that's just come in from Carolyn Stuppel, who emailed us from Hamilton, Ontario, and writes, why is a war criminal like Benjamin Netanyahu invited to participate in the General Assembly? Is he not a war criminal? Richard.
4: Well, I am not going to weigh in on that particular legal question. But what I would say is that, and I think Marie-Joëlle referred to this, one of the great advantages of the UN is that it is a place where all countries can still meet and talk. And last week we did see, for example, US and Iranian diplomats holding quiet conversations in a back room about how to try and resolve the crisis around the Strait of Hormuz. And I think we have to keep the UN open as a place to talk. We have to keep the UN open as a place to meet. If we start saying Israel should not be invited to the UN, or indeed Russia should not be invited to the UN, then we will have what happened in the 1930s to the League of Nations, where big powers just pull out of international cooperation. And that makes problem solving even harder and raises the risks of conflict.
0: Thank you very much for that. Richard, I just want to come back briefly. You were referring historically to legalities there. So I just wanted to help our listeners with that. Back in November 2024, an arrest warrant was issued for Benjamin Netanyahu by the International Criminal Court over alleged war crimes in Gaza. But I do want to close. We had a caller earlier who said that he wanted to know what the vision was going forward. So maybe we could end with that. And we only have literally 1 minute for each panelist. That vision, as we think about what could the UN be going forward, maybe Marie-Joëlle, you could help us imagine, where do we go from here if we consider this instead of an existential crisis that sees the shuttering of the UN, but rather a vision for where we could go in a complex world? What would you like to see the UN achieve in either the short term or the long term?
1: So I'm going to start by talking about UN 80 reform, which is, of course, the latest iteration of the UN trying to reimagine itself. And there are a couple of things in there that I think, you know, are important. The UN has become too big, leaner, and more efficient would be one of my hopes. There are a number of agencies which are extremely important, as Richard actually mentioned, and that most people don't know about. But there are also other parts of the UN that are bloated and are not actually achieving what they're supposed to be doing. So there is a rethink needed.
0: Thanks very much for that, Marie-Joëlle. Richard, briefly.
4: I think you could have a scenario in which the major powers, seeing that, you know, the use of force actually has not worked in the Gulf, that it hasn't worked in Ukraine, conclude that it's time for some détente, time for some de-escalation, and the UN could be a vessel for that sort of diplomatic reconciliation process. The other theory I hear is that we're going to have a very major disaster sooner or later, maybe a disaster caused by rogue AI, and that will be such a shock that people will start talking about the need for cooperation again. But obviously that would be a rather unpleasant way to restore faith in the UN.
0: Thanks very much for that, Richard. As a closing word, very briefly.
3: I actually think Richard and Marie-Joëlle covered it perfectly. It's got to be fit for purpose, and people will start seeing the value in it as things happen in the world, that we, and they will see that this is really the only place where they can convene to sort out these problems.
0: I mean, where we've really landed is that rocky place of diplomacy, where we have many different voices all at the table. That brings us to the end of a very complicated conversation. Thank you for bringing this down to a level that just anybody could kind of participate if they wanted to. So it can be very heady stuff once we get to international politics. Thank you so much, all three of you.
3: Thanks for having
1: Pleasure.
3: Us.
1: Pleasure.
4: Thank you.
0: Thank you. I've been speaking with Richard Gowan, Director of Global Issues and Institutions at the International Crisis Group, Marie-Joëlle Zahar, who is a political scientist, professor, and director of the Research Network on Peace Operations at the Université de Montréal, and Margaret Bashir, a former journalist at the Voice of America. She worked there for 23 years, and much of that time was spent reporting as their UN Bureau Chief. I'm Saroja Coelho. Just Asking is live across the country on CBC Radio 1 on Saturday afternoons, 4 p.m. Eastern, 1 p.m. Pacific. 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
8: People need to know that Alzheimer's can happen to absolutely anyone, just as cancer can.
9: 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Like, where'd I put my keys? Or, I can't remember your name. Or you might even see some type of change in personality in the person.
10: I might have had a coffee with somebody yesterday and they text me back and say, oh, great, to a senior yesterday, and I don't remember it.
11: As our population ages, the number of people living with Alzheimer's disease and dementia continues to grow.
12: Lecanemab, commonly referred to as Leqembi, got approval from Health Canada last year. The drug is meant for adults living with a clinical diagnosis of mild dementia due to Alzheimer's disease.
13: Aging is a big factor in developing dementia, but actually so many cases of dementia could be prevented.
14: I'm 47 and I have Alzheimer's. You know, people have asked me, how do you find joy in moments like this when I have this disease? Because guys, I have to.
0: Alzheimer's disease is a life-changing illness. It can rob people of their memories, of facets of their personality, even the most basic independence. Within the next few years, the number of Canadians living with dementia is expected to reach about 1 million people. And there's so much that can be done to advocate for yourself, to advocate for someone in your community or your family. There are steps that can be taken to preserve cognitive abilities. And there's so much to learn about the research, the latest treatments. So that's what we're doing today. You can call our experts and talk about all of your questions to do with Alzheimer's disease. The number is 1-888-416-8333. Again, with any questions about Alzheimer's, you can reach us at 1-888-416-8333. Mark Breslau was diagnosed with this disease when he was just 48 years old. And I think for a lot of people, Alzheimer's can be typically associated with seniors, but that's clearly not the case for him. He is an advocate with the Alzheimer's Society of British Columbia and Yukon, and he joins us on the line. Mark, hello.
15: Hi, how are you?
0: Oh, I'm good. I'm so glad you're here to share your story. What were the first signs that made you suspect something might be wrong?
15: Yeah, so for me, that started in 2023. And I would say the early part of 2023, it was really, it started out for me as mixing up names, largely like people I work with very often, every day, every week. I would mix up names, I would forget names. So I think, though, some of the things that I felt there were really just part of, I never would have thought it was anything but potentially, you know, stress, tired, lots of people feel those things. And so never really gave it much thought. But what happened in later 2023 was the one that was really the big red flag that really made me stop in my tracks. And that was, I was on my way home going the same route I would always go to and from work. I was about 150 meters from my house, came to a four-way stop. And it was at that moment where I didn't recognize where I was. I don't remember getting there. So I couldn't recall the trip I had taken in the car for an hour prior to that. And I had no idea where I was to go next.
0: You must have had a lot of big feelings about that. That must have been a really vulnerable position to be in, not to know where you were.
15: It really was. And it just started at sort of this course of feeling like something's happening to me and I don't know what it is. And this is obviously with the car situation was something I had never encountered before. So I couldn't just chalk it up to stress or anxiety or just a fast paced work and life situation.
0: So you did go to the doctor and you tried to get a diagnosis. What was that like?
15: Yeah, so, you know, I think the customary way people do it is they go into their family doctor first, of course, because you have to be referred to something like a neurologist. And there's just there's a process that they have to go through, which is understandable, especially when you're as young as I was, 47 at the time, 48 when I was finally diagnosed. But they really have to go through a rule out process of just a few tests around, could it be ADHD, vitamin B12 deficiency, depression or anxiety, things like that, and as well as an MRI to make sure there's no brain abnormalities, tumors, potentially like brain bleeding. They have to go through that process before they can say, okay, it's not those things, and those things often mimic dementia. And so then it became, I also got cognitive tests, and that is where you know, I think that was the sort of excluding all the things that they had done. I had scored on two different cognitive tests below what they call below what they would expect for somebody my age. And that became the next step, which was referring to a neurologist for assessment.
0: When you talk about your age, you were only 48 when you got your diagnosis. How did you process that?
15: So I never really thought much about age at that point. So the way I describe that moment when I was diagnosed was really obviously all the things people would imagine: fear, what does this mean, what's the next steps, just looking at my wife going like, what happens next, and almost thinking this can't be right. But then I will say there was a part of me that felt a freeing, because it had been over a year of trying to identify what the name of this thing I was feeling every day was, and so I say freeing because it now had a name. And I mean, I could talk about it. I mean, I could reach out to certain people, resources, and communicate to my family and close group of friends. You know, this now has a name. In that diagnosis, I didn't just get told I had young onset Alzheimer's. At the same time, I was told due to visual spatial impairment, I would have to surrender my license for good. And that my job, my career that I had had for, you know, over 25 years was coming to an end.
0: That is a lot to ingest all in one go, especially what you just described, that loss of independence and choice making. You know, as someone who was in your 40s, you're in the prime of a moment in our lives where we're making all of our choices for the most part, and yours were being taken away.
15: 100%.
0: You mentioned looking over at your wife.
15: Yes.
0: How did your family respond as all of this was happening?
15: It's a great question. I'd say for my wife, she was feeling a lot of the things that I was without me saying that. And I think that's, you know, anybody that has been with a partner in a strong relationship feels that. You know, we walked out of that hospital and we kind of looked at each other in the car. And part of us were like, there was just laughter. And I think that's almost a sense of delirium at that point. Just like, what else can you do? But you know what? We took a drive to a beach nearby our house, and we really started to talk about exactly your question, which is like, how do we tell people? Like, who do we tell? I have two older kids, 23, 21, and then I have an 8-year-old. Like, what does this look like? And so I would say immediately, the hardest one for me was to tell my mom. She had been somebody through the whole the kind of year plus process. Of course, as a mother would, any parent would say, it's got to be something else. It can't be that. It's, you know, it's this, don't worry about it until somebody gives you a diagnosis. And so I think it became, you know, a reality for my siblings and my mom. I did tell my two older kids that was definitely the toughest. Obviously, at the time, our 8-year-old today was 6.5 years old. So we didn't tell him. He didn't know. But telling my older children, it was just such a strange place for them to think their 48-year-old dad can't drive anymore and can't work anymore.
0: You know, something we're really discovering as we were researching this piece is that an Alzheimer's diagnosis is a family diagnosis. It changes things for an entire community, including exactly. The person at the center of it. I'm wondering yes. how the experience has changed your outlook on life.
15: You know, for me and my family, and this goes to my older kids too, we stopped defining things by quantity of life, like how many years, because that takes you to a mind space of like, oh, what's going to happen next? What's around the next corner? Oh, dad's forgetting this now. Is this like, is this the tipping point where he moves from sort of a more mild stage to now moderate? And so we really started, and it's, you know, it's part of acceptance, started to focus on quality of life. And that is really what's motivating many of our decisions, my decisions to choose to be an advocate and really try and play a role in changing the lives of those that are diagnosed today with dementia, but also in the future. And it also guides our family's decisions around, you know, travel we might do, or now we're really into my much smaller things that we appreciate now. You know, I've joked that a visit to the mall for me is never exciting, but now I think of it in a different way because the visit, you know, might have our 8-year-old son in the car and my wife's in the car, and it's, you know, it's 20 minutes in the car where we get together on a weekend, and it doesn't really matter about where we're going. And so I think we've started to look at the more simple parts of life where we're creating, I know it's ironic to say, we're creating memories. For me, it's not necessarily memories that I will have forever, but that my family can carry on forever. So that's, it's really, really down to quality of life that's really shaping how we make our decisions and how we move forward.
0: What a lovely thing to say, that memories are something that the whole family can hold, even if you're Absolutely. Not always able to hold on to them. That's really beautiful, Mark. Thank you so Thank much you. For being here today.
15: My pleasure. Thank you for having me.
0: Mark Breslau was diagnosed with Alzheimer's disease at the age of 48. He is now an advocate with the Alzheimer's Society of British Columbia and Yukon. And I'm so grateful to Mark for setting up our conversation today in his own real experience. We have a panel of guests joining us now who work with patients like Mark who are living with Alzheimer's disease. Dr. Samir Sinha is a geriatrician and a clinician scientist at Sinai Health System and University Health Network. And Elise Levinoff is the Director of Geriatric Medicine at the Jewish General Hospital University Health Center in Montreal. You can call us with all of your questions about Alzheimer's disease. That includes signs and symptoms or prevention, questions about treatments or access to care. Maybe you're a caregiver and you want to talk about some of your observations and questions. You can reach us at 1-888-416-8333. Again, with any questions about Alzheimer's disease, 1-888-416-8333. Welcome to you both.
16: Thanks for having us.
17: Thank you very much.
0: Dr. Sinha, Mark opened up a lot of questions there. Maybe we could step back for a moment and just get a sense of what we're actually talking about. How do we define Alzheimer's disease?
16: Yeah, so Alzheimer's disease is one cause of a broader syndrome that we call dementia. And dementia is a progressive neurological condition where you have challenges with different forms of cognition, including memory, but other things like paying attention, having, you know, doing things like visual spatial reasoning. And when those sorts of things start to be affected and impacted so that they start affecting your ability to do your day-to-day tasks, you know, such as paying your bills, taking medications, or down the line, being able to dress yourself, bathe yourself, do those sorts of things. That's what dementia looks like. And Alzheimer's disease is the most common form of dementia out there. There are many other forms or causes of dementia, but this is kind of the syndrome, and this is why it's tricky to make a diagnosis. And I'm glad to hear that Mark was able to reach out to his primary care provider, you know, do the necessary steps to rule out things that are reversible, then rule out other things before he had to get the diagnosis of Alzheimer's.
0: Thank you very much, Dr. Sinha. Dr. Levinoff, what makes Alzheimer's different from other forms of dementia?
17: Well, the biggest factor, as Dr. Sinha said, is really short-term memory impairment. So forgetting things like where you put some of your, maybe your objects like your keys or your wallet. Sometimes that might mean forgetting that you even paid a bill, as he mentioned. So functional deficits are very common. Oftentimes patients with Alzheimer's disease can be disoriented. So they can forget appointments, or they can forget dates, or they can forget certain movies or events that they experienced, say, a couple of days before, even the night before. One of the biggest factors as well that can be impacted in patients with Alzheimer's disease is language. So a lot of patients can have difficulties with what we call word finding abilities, such as anomias, or inability to recognize that a certain word is pronounced as a certain word, with the exception of that maybe they can describe the word, but they can't necessarily say it.
0: Thank you very much. Something that we've been reading about in preparation for this segment is that Alzheimer's disease is linked to amyloid plaque and tau proteins. Dr. Levinoff, maybe you could help us understand what that means.
17: Yeah, so the hallmark pathology of Alzheimer's disease is mostly well known, although it's still pretty what we would call heterogeneous. So the hallmark is really sort of the formation of the amyloid plaque, which originates from a protein called amyloid beta. And when that protein is misfolded in a specific sort of shape, it accumulates into different areas. And we all produce amyloid in our brains, actually, but when it's misfolded and it becomes insoluble amyloid, essentially what happens is it forms plaques and tangles, and the tangles are described downstream from sort of these plaques, and they can have adverse effects and cause damage on neurons that are responsible for the formation of memories or the production of language or the orientation of time in the brain.
0: You know what you're describing, you've given us such an important scientific grounding, and then you end with things that are just so deeply touching to imagine a person grappling with losing language, memory. These are things that compose so much of how we understand ourselves as people. If you're listening to this conversation and you have questions about Alzheimer's, we have 40 minutes more with these two experts. You can reach us at 1-888-416-8333. Again, with any questions about Alzheimer's disease, from signs and symptoms to prevention or access to care or even caregiving, 1-888-416-8333. You can also find us online, cbc.ca/myquestion. Peter Ryan has reached us from St. John's, Newfoundland. Hi there, Peter. What is your question for our doctors?
18: Hey, I was just wondering about prevention and activities that could encourage like brain stimulation.
0: Great question. I'm sure lots of people would like to know how to keep their brains healthy. Dr. Sinha.
16: Yeah, so there's actually a number of things that we can do to help prevent or even delay dementia. So one of the things that a lot of us pay attention to is work that the Lancet Commission is doing in the UK, and they're looking at all the evidence out there, and they now have defined that there's about 14 different things that all of us can mostly do that can help prevent or delay up to 45% of cases of dementia. And one of the questions I get asked quite a bit is, what about brain games? What about doing Sudoku, you know, or doing crossword puzzles? If I do that every day, will that keep me from getting dementia? And the answer, unfortunately, around that is no. But what is good is about staying socially connected. It's about learning new things. People who complete high school, for example, have more cognitive reserve than people who haven't. But we also know that controlling and managing risk factors such as high blood pressure, high cholesterol, these are kind of precursors to what we call vascular forms of cognitive impairment. Things that can cause heart attacks and strokes can cause dementia, but also, you know, managing hearing loss, managing vision loss, all these sorts of things have been found to affect, you know, kind of our memory and thinking and our forms of cognition. And that's why, you know, we want people to be aware of these factors, that they not only can help them stay healthy and well, but can very much help prevent or delay dementia.
0: Thanks very much for that. And Peter, thank you for that question. That piece about health and prevention is going to be an important part of this conversation. If you would like to join us with your own question, you can reach us at 1-888-416-8333. Dr. Levinoff, I think a lot of people associate Alzheimer's with that memory loss piece. But what are some of the other ways that Alzheimer's can affect a person?
17: Well, when patients come into my clinic complaining or describing symptoms of memory loss, they can also have difficulties with depression. Sometimes we call it apathy or a lack of motivation and a drive to do the certain things that they used to really enjoy doing, which is quite difficult for families to comprehend, because they want to keep their loved ones, and I'm sure patients themselves really want to keep active and maintain social ties. So when we manage or when we counsel patients with dementia and Alzheimer's disease, we don't just talk about the memory issues. We talk about their quality of life, as Mark mentioned, and we talk about optimizing their sleep patterns, and we talk about optimizing their social ties, and we counsel them on the importance of physical inactivity and how it's important to maintain good physical activity and follow a good diet as much as possible at home. So those are sort of the things that we talk about when we counsel our patients in the clinic. We talk sometimes about medications, but it really has to be a combination of factors that we try to optimize in order to keep the patient and their families, you know, as good as optimized as possible with a good quality of life.
0: Thank you very much for that. Some of some of what you're getting into is also warning signs that I hope we'll have some time for in this conversation. If you're just joining us, you can submit your own question, cbc.ca/myquestion. Dr. Sinha, which medical experts are able to diagnose or offer dementia or offer care for dementia patients? Who do you go to?
16: Well, the first person that I would say that people should try and reach out to if they're worried about their own memory and thinking is their primary care provider or their regular health provider. Hopefully there is a bit of a relationship there where this person kind of has gotten to know you over time, and, you know, can understand what your concerns are and help put them into context, just like Mark was able to do with their primary care provider to start that journey where we could say, okay, this could be dementia, but, you know, could it be anemia? Could there be something else that's going on that is potentially reversible or treatable? Like if there's an issue of depression or anxiety, as Dr. Levinoff mentioned. So it's always important. And really most dementia cases could be easily diagnosed and managed by a primary care provider. But we just published a report through our National Institute on Aging just the other day showing that across Canada, unfortunately, about 40% of our primary care providers feel confident managing and diagnosing dementia, but 60% don't. And so who else, you know, is there? There are geriatricians, there are neurologists, there are psychiatrists. These are some of the other specialists that get involved in helping the diagnosis. But there aren't many of us in terms of geriatricians. There's about 400 of us in the country. There are 10 times as many pediatricians. So, you know, while specialists can certainly help, what we really want to do is make sure that all healthcare providers feel confident in managing and diagnosing dementia, because unfortunately, The average diagnosis of dementia takes about 3.5 years to be rendered. That's way too long for a family like Mark's, you know, who has questions and for him saying what's going on. So really the best person to start with is one's primary care provider. Specialists can always be engaged if they are available. But most important thing to do is to reach out and say, something's not right here. Can you help me figure out what this is?
0: Thanks, Dr. Sinha. If you're listening and you have a question about Alzheimer's, 1-888-416-8333 is the number to call. We're taking your questions about signs, symptoms, prevention, access to care, caregiving. 1-888-416-8333. Barbara McKenna is joining us from Charlottetown PEI. Hi there, Barbara.
19: Hi, good afternoon.
0: Thanks so much for calling in. What is your question about Alzheimer's?
19: Well, I am 62 years old, and I had Alzheimer's runs in my family. Dementia, my dad had it, my grandfather had it, and they both developed it fairly young. But anyway, over the last 10 years, I began to experience hearing loss, but I didn't notice it. And finally, like 2 weeks ago or last month, after starting to suffer, like I had become completely isolated and I was suffering all kinds of problems, I went to get my hearing tested, and I'm profoundly deaf. And I was shocked, but the audiologist said that it was a good thing I came in because deafness, and premature deafness, increases the risk dramatically of Alzheimer's. And I'm wondering if you can talk to that. And I'm wondering, hearing aids in Canada are not covered under Medicare. They're so expensive. Like, it's almost a GoFundMe. Mine are going to cost $3,000 per ear, which I don't really have. But, and provincial programs, they don't really cover under age, unless you're a senior. So I'm just wondering if you can speak to those two points. Thank you.
0: Thank you very much, Barbara. Dr. Sinha.
16: Absolutely. So just as Barbara was mentioning, that hearing loss is actually one of these 14 factors that, if not appropriately treated, can certainly increase the risk of developing dementia, and including Alzheimer's disease. And that's why it's really important that if you are having problems with your hearing, is to get it checked out and to get it corrected as soon as possible. But Barbara's talking about a realistic issue, is that we have a very fragmented care system, and coverage varies based on your age, for example, your geography. Some provinces and territories have better coverage programs, and sometimes people might have workplace benefits that might cover these things. But, you know, these barriers, you know, where Barbara now knows she has the knowledge, she knows what her diagnosis is, but if she can't actually afford those hearing aids, then how are we helping her, and how are we helping our overall, you know, health and social care systems by making sure that Barbara stays healthy and well for as long as possible? So this is really challenging, where we have these care gaps that get in the way of helping people stay healthy and independent for as long as possible.
0: Thanks, Dr. Sinha. Dr. Levinoff, would you like to add anything?
17: Yeah, just to reinforce that the Lancet Commission, as Dr. Sinha mentioned, did identify hearing loss as one of the major risk factors for developing dementia. And well, it's a potentially modifiable risk factor as well if it's correctable. In Quebec, where I practice, the RAMQ actually does fund the cost of hearing aids, but they're basic hearing aids and not always of the best quality. And I did want to mention actually that in Quebec, we've actually introduced the what's called the iCOPE, which is the intrinsic capacity of the older person, which is sort of an online screening tool for factors that might have an impact on what we call frailty, including dementia in the future. And hearing loss is definitely as one of those factors that is preventable. And the province of Quebec will offer hearing screenings for patients who feel that they do have hearing deficits.
0: Thank you, Dr. Levinoff. If you are listening to this conversation and you would like to ask our two experts, I have in this conversation Dr. Samir Sinha. He is a geriatrician and a clinician scientist at Sinai Health System and University Health Network. You also just heard the voice of Dr. Elise Levinoff, who is director of geriatric medicine at the Jewish General Hospital University Health Center in Montreal. We're taking your questions on the signs and symptoms, prevention, access to care, caregivers. You may have a personal question or a community question. And we just heard that health advocacy piece, which might also be interesting for you. Any questions associated with Alzheimer's disease, you can reach us at 1-888-416-8333. Again, that's 1-888-416-8333.

0: There is an annual report that offers a global snapshot of Alzheimer's research and then goes on to make recommendations to policymakers. It's called the World Alzheimer's Report. The 2026 edition was published this week. It's published by Alzheimer's Disease International, or ADI, which is a federation of Alzheimer's and dementia associations from around the world. We wanted to note that ADI receives funding from pharmaceutical companies, including the makers of Alzheimer's drugs that were recently approved for use in Canada. Paul Gallagher is a health reporter. He co-authored this year's report and joins us on the line. Paul, hi, welcome.
1: Hi, good evening from Bedford, England. Thanks very much for having me.
0: Well, it's a late hour for you, so thank you for being here. This report is titled A New Era in Dementia Clinical Trials. Could you give us a sense of the scale and scope of the trials and why they're important?
1: Yeah, sure. I mean, it was a wonderful opportunity to cover such an important topic in such depth, really. I mean, it's an 80,000 word report, 108 pages, but if I could take just one word to sum up the report in its entirety, I would definitely say hope. There's a lot of hope that more treatments are on the horizon, better treatments are on the horizon, and hope that more countries around the world are investing further in dementia research as prevalence rises globally, of course. And I think one of the things that struck me most while writing this report was just how dramatically the landscape has changed in a remarkably short period of time. I mean, I interviewed between 45 and 50 experts around the world, and Jim Taylor, one of the leading patient advocates I interviewed based in the US, who runs the fantastic Voices of Alzheimer's group. He described the period when his wife Jerry was diagnosed just over a decade ago as the dark ages, and Jerry was diagnosed with mild cognitive impairment in 2012. And Jim told me that at that time, even the diagnostic tools available often couldn't establish whether somebody had Alzheimer's disease or another form of dementia. And if you fast forward just over a decade to where we are today, we have blood-based biomarkers, increasingly sophisticated imaging and genetic tools, and most importantly, the first disease-modifying treatments that have demonstrated it's possible to slow the clinical progression of Alzheimer's disease. And as Jim put it to me, he said there's much more hope today, and he believes Jerry benefited from treatment and gained a couple of extra years at an early stage of the disease. And that, for me, really is the story of this Alzheimer's Disease International report. It's not a story that says we've solved dementia. We've clearly not. But it is a story about a field that's moved from asking whether we can change the course of Alzheimer's disease to asking how much we can change it, how early we can intervene, what other approaches might work, and how we can make sure those advances reach the people who need them.
0: With this snapshot of 2026 in your hands, what would you say are some of the biggest barriers to the success of trials right now?
1: Yeah, sure. I mean, I should highlight that there's definitely been a huge rise in the number of trials around the world. I mean, the Jeff Cummings at the University of Las Vegas, in University of Nevada in Las Vegas, he produces an annual assessment, and there are now 158 potential Alzheimer's therapies being investigated across 192 clinical trials worldwide, with around three quarters of those medicines aiming to modify the underlying disease and process. And we are seeing increasingly early intervention, researchers looking at people before symptoms develop, these blood biomarkers potentially helping to identify people at much earlier stages. But the science is really only half the story, because that clinical trials pipeline is expanding, and those numbers, that's a 40% rise in the number of clinical trials that are happening around the world in 10 years. We're going to need enormous numbers of people to take part. And Professor Cummings estimates around 55,000 participants are needed for the current Alzheimer's drugs trials alone. But because the number of people who will be screened and ultimately found ineligible for these trials, at least 350,000 people may have to apply for these clinical trials. And that's an extraordinary challenge. And one of the strongest findings to emerge from the report is that we simply do not have the awareness, the diagnostic capacity, or referral pathways to meet that demand. And really, too many people living with dementia today, and too many clinicians, to be honest, remain unaware of these opportunities that exist. So we've reached a rather extraordinary situation where in some parts of the world, the science is moving faster than the health system needed to deliver it, really.
0: That's something that both of our panelists today, Dr. Sinha and Dr. Levinoff, have also been

0: been warning us about, and we'll come back to them in just a moment. But before I let you go, Paul, last year, Health Canada, which is the federal body in Canada that regulates medications here, approved two drugs for treatment for Alzheimer's. Lecanemab was approved in October of last year, and donanemab was approved just this past May, so just a few months ago. Briefly, what would you say makes these drugs noteworthy?
1: Well, I mean, there was it was a huge breakthrough when those first two drugs, the clinical trials, the phase three results were produced, because it was the first time that any drug had been shown to slow the progression of Alzheimer's disease. And so one researcher described it to me as a bittersweet moment, because, yeah, of course, it was a fantastic breakthrough. But also, it was such a slight progression. I think people were hoping for a lot more. But it's vitally important to show the world, really, that the drugs that we are capable of producing the drugs that slow the progression of this devastatingly cruel disease. Because it's Alzheimer's disease clinical trials. It's really a story about failure. And I know lots of scientists, researchers don't like to use that word, because clinical trials are all about proving or disproving a hypothesis, and even if a clinical trial doesn't reach its primary endpoint, you've still proven something in a way. But those two drugs, it was vitally important to show the world that we are progressing. The momentum is there, and it really is. Again, another main theme of this report I've written, it's progression. It's excitement. There is much more investment now in Alzheimer's disease and other forms of dementia than there was even 5 years ago. And so those two drugs really were it was a pivotal point in, I think, when the history of Alzheimer's disease clinical trials is written, this is going to be a major point. And it's all about building on that and seeing that extra investment come in and expanding the number of clinical trials. And also those drugs that are now in the system, we're going to see more and more real-world evidence as to how good those two drugs are and whether or not we need to improve on those two drugs. And there are a lot more exciting drugs coming down the pipeline. So there's a lot of work has been done, some great successes, and a lot of work that's going to come forward in the future as well.
0: Paul, thank you very much for being with us in this conversation today.
1: Thank you very much.
0: I've been speaking with Paul Gallagher. He's a health reporter who co-authored this year's World Alzheimer's Report. Dr. Sinha, would you like to weigh in on some of what we just heard from Paul?
2: Paul, I think, was right by saying that, these new medications that have shown some, benefit in their ability to slow some of the progression of Alzheimer's disease, they do offer, as some first treatments, some hope. But I'd be very cautious about, kind of also using language like breakthroughs because I don't want to give people false hope, because these medications that have been approved, are incredibly effective, as what Dr. Levinoff was describing, is that buildup of those amyloid proteins in the brain that are felt to be one of the causative factors of Alzheimer's disease. So they're very effective at clearing out this amyloid. But the problem is that, after these trials where they showed 18 months of being on these regular injections to try and do this, and drugs that are not without consequences, like micro brain bleeds and other things, that at the end of the day, after 18 months, it was hard to really determine whether a meaningful clinical benefit was actually seen. That if you were looking at your loved one who had dementia, you're not sure whether or not, they've actually benefited or not. And I think that's the challenge, that for many of us as clinicians, we can tell our patients that these medications exist, but we're not going to say that this is really going to make sure that you've got 6 more months, 12 more months, that you're able to stay at home functioning independently. We just don't have that level of certainty and data to really use terms like breakthrough, because again, unfortunately, there's still no cure for dementia. We now have some disease modifying therapies. That's exciting that we have something. But I think what these trials have taught me is that, this amyloid hypothesis that we've been building, you know, really focusing on for so long, it's part of the story, but it's not the whole story. And it reminds us how complicated Alzheimer's disease is. And so hopefully with all these new trials coming on and new kind of areas of focus, we're going to try and figure out even better what might make these treatments much, much more effective so that we can see meaningful results that really can show meaningful impact for those who are living with Alzheimer's disease and those, you know, and their family members and friends as well.
0: Thanks, Dr. Sinha. Dr. Levnov, I want to let you come in on some of what's been said here. Dr. Sinha urging for a little bit of caution around overly optimistic language and setting expectations that feel realistic. There's also the piece about the price tag here. Donanemab costs more than $30,000 a year per patient. Last week, Canada's drug agency recommended that donanemab be publicly covered with some conditions. So how significant is a price tag like that as a consideration for clinicians who are deciding treatment plans?
3: Yeah, so I actually want to reiterate something that Dr. Sinha said, that the word optimistic is a little bit sort of forward. I would actually use the term that's been sort of thrown around in this conversation as cautiously optimistic. But getting back to the price tag on the medication, yes, it's in Quebec. It's not been approved actually by INES, which is our version of the Canadian Institutes of Health Information. And so patients who want to take this medication, which is a monoclonal antibody, patients who want to take these medications have to pay out of their pocket. Sometimes they do go to their private insurance companies and ask for partial compensation. It's not always successful to an extent. There is a hefty price tag. I'm not convinced that the price tag is worth the outcome at this point in time. But I think that I remain cautiously optimistic that there are other mechanisms at looking at this disease in terms of clinical trials. And the reason for that is actually going back to the scientific aspect is that it's not just about amyloid. There's probably other proteins that are having an impact on the nerve cells that associates with the formation of memories in the brain. One thing that I always find challenging about treating patients with Alzheimer's disease and dementia is that clinically they don't always manifest the same signs and symptoms. And so what might work for one patient might not necessarily work for another patient in terms of the real world sort of data and outcomes.
0: Thank you very much for that. Sue McCarty just joined us on the line from Ottawa, Ontario. Hi, Sue. What's your question for our doctors today?
4: My question is, on my father's side of the family, there's a very strong history of Alzheimer's. He was diagnosed in his 70s, so late onset. My mother had vascular dementia, which developed in her 80s. But my father's brother had Alzheimer's, plus one of his parents and an uncle as well. So I'm just wondering, am I at higher risk for developing Alzheimer's?
0: Dr. Sinha.
2: It's a great question. I get this question a lot, saying, you know, I've got dementia. And so I always ask immediately, who had it and when did they have it? So if you're a situation like Mark at the beginning of the show, where he's a young gentleman, you know, only about 3% of the diagnosed cases of dementia in Canada are in people who are younger than 65. And when you hear about a diagnosis at the age of 48, you know, you're thinking about, could there be, you know, genetic factors more at play that we'll sometimes see, because most dementias are diagnosed or occur in people 65 and older. It's usually not genetics at the forefront. It's usually a number of those factors that we were talking about at the beginning. So there certainly could be, you know, Alzheimer's disease and what we talked about that causes that. But Sue was also mentioning, you know, kind of that vascular dementia. And so what I always work with folks and say, if there's high blood pressure and heart disease and high cholesterol that runs in your family, those are things that are going to increase increase the risk in your family of heart attacks and strokes and things that can lead to vascular dementia. If you have a strong history of Parkinson's disease or other neurological conditions that can sometimes be a precursor to developing dementia, those are things we can look to. But, you know, for people who tell me they have, a history, I mean, if many people in their families have lived to long, long ages, you know, we know that the number one risk factor for developing dementia is increasing age. It actually doubles in the proportion in the population living with dementia every 5 years after 65. So from 1% at the age of 65 to over 20% when we're talking about people who are 85 and older. So age is the biggest factor, but I always say, let's look at all these other risk factors, hearing loss, vision loss, other things. Let's optimize everything as much as possible, because I think for folks like Sue, there may be more preventable things that we can tackle that may lower her and, you know, future generations in her family, their risk of developing dementia as well.
0: Thanks, Dr. Sinha. Sue, thank you so much for that question. We have our last caller. Selma's joining us from Mississauga, Ontario. Selma, hi.
5: Hi, how are you?
0: Oh, good. So Alzheimer actually touches your life. You're a caregiver.
5: Yes. No, I'm not a caregiver. My mom actually has it, but I live in a different country. But my question is it genetic? Because my mom, none of her family, like ever anyone has dementia or Alzheimer. And she had it at a young age. And it was really, really bad because like, it's just like, it took her from us. She's still there, but she's not there.
0: That's so right. Hard. You know, you're really speaking, Selma, to I think what's at the core of a lot of this, which is a fear about losing our loved ones or losing our own memories or that connection that holds us all together. I'm going to ask our doctors in just a moment, but maybe I could just ask you, especially living far away, conversation is going to be, I live very far away from many of my relatives who are overseas as well. And conversation is what we have. That is our way of connecting. That must be very hard for you as your mother is struggling with Alzheimer's, because that form of connection may not always be there for you.
5: Yeah, I don't have it anymore. Like if I want to see my mom, I just have to be there. But even when I'm there, she's not there.
0: Oh, I'm so sorry.
5: Yeah, I would love to know, like, if you have someone, how do you navigate? Like, how do you not to be upset about this? And how can we help? Like, I'm always looking for places to volunteer or do some like fundraising for research, but I've never like been successful because you don't know unless it hits someone you love.
0: Selma, thank you so much for ending our conversation with this question. We have a few minutes and I'm so glad we're ending here. Dr. Levinoff, what a wonderful open-hearted question. Here we have someone who is living with Alzheimer's in her family. Her loved one feels further away, not just physically, but actually as a person, in her words, has been taken away from her. And Selma wants to channel that energy into doing something where she is, trying to volunteer, to participate. So maybe I could break her question. We only have a few minutes. Two-part question. One, how can she connect with her mom? And two, what can she do? Where should she put her volunteer time?
3: Yeah, thank you, Saroja, for that amazing question. I find that in patients with advanced dementia, a couple of things really work very well. One of them is visual cues. So instead of talking, maybe sometimes showing pictures of family so that they recognize maybe family members when they were younger, I think is really helping, really helpful for patients, really soothing, probably generate some more long-term memories of the times when we were younger and we were sort of a little bit more able to communicate and talk to other families. Along the lines of stimuli, I also really highly recommend music. I think music therapy is a very powerful way to connect with a person who has memory deficits, especially if their hearing is good. But music is an extremely powerful way to connect with patients who have dementia, and often we see that that it generates good and positive and strong emotions that really do have a strong impact on their quality of life. In terms of where people can go to connect with support, I always refer my patients to the Alzheimer's Society, which is an internationally recognized organization that helps caregivers and patients with Alzheimer's disease navigate the signs and symptoms of this disease and their functioning capacity. I think it's an extremely valuable resource that we use very, very often in our clinic. We are very lucky at McGill University to have the Dementia Education Program, which reaches out also to caregivers for patients with dementia, because caregivers are our the most important people aside from the patients themselves, because I always tell caregivers that if they're not well, for sure their patients or their partners or their brothers, sisters, aunts, uncles, spouses, partners are not going to be well as well.
0: I want to thank Sama for that wonderful closing question. Dr. Sinha and Dr. Levinoff, I feel like we've barely scratched the surface in this hour, but I just want to thank you, first of all, for the caring answers. You both care so much clearly about people who are suffering from Alzheimer's. Dr. Sinha, maybe just as a very brief closing word, because we have about 1 minute left, that caregiving piece that Dr. Levinoff is speaking to also opens up a real question around our healthcare system and the future. We see that we're headed towards 1 million Canadians with some form of dementia. How optimistic are you that the healthcare system is prepared to meet the coming need?
2: Well, as I mentioned earlier, our National Institute on Aging, we just released a report this week looking at the state of dementia care in Canada. And currently, it's not great. It's quite fragmented, and it leaves a lot of people with questions and not necessarily the ready access to support. So my advice is that we all have to start learning more about this, getting to understand what dementia is, what we can do to prevent or delay it. What we can do to support loved ones who might be living with this disease as well. And we have to advocate for our governments to start creating better dementia care systems across the country, so we don't hear about the care gaps that might exist in terms of getting things like hearing aids and other things. So there's a lot that needs to be done, because right now we also reported that about 2/3 of Canadians who are living with dementia are currently undiagnosed. So even that number of 1 million, it could actually be 2 million Canadians currently living with dementia. So my last piece is that if you have concerns about your memory or thinking, or you have a loved one who has concerns about their memory or thinking, you know, start the conversation with your healthcare provider to get the help you need.
0: Thank you so much, Dr. Sinha and Dr. Levinoff, for this really fulsome conversation.
2: Thanks for having us.
3: Thank you very much.
0: Dr. Samir Sinha is a geriatrician and clinician scientist at Sinai Health Systems and University Health Network. And alongside him in this conversation, we had Dr. Elise Levinoff, who is the director of geriatric medicine at the Jewish General Hospital University Healthcare Center in Montreal.

And that's it for this edition of Just Asking. Our show was produced by Rachel DeGasperis and Brianna Goss. Shirley Gao is our technical producer. Our screeners, Henna Mann, Valeria Kolosova, and Rimshaw Nasir. We had production assistance this week from Chuck Molgat. Our senior producer is Yamri Tasfu-Tedessa. I'm Saroja Coelho.

Just Asking is live across the country on CBC Radio 1 on Saturday afternoons, 4 p.m. Eastern, 1 p.m. Pacific. If you want to call us with your questions at that time, the number to call is 1-888-416-8333. That's 1-888-416-8333. If you have an idea for a topic that you want to hear on the show, send us an email, justasking@cbc.ca. Thank you so much for tuning in and sending us all your great questions. We'll talk to you next week.

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5: From CBC News, the world is sour. I'm Neil Kumar. The Canada-U.S. trade war is entering another new phase. Starting Tuesday, Washington will ban a range of Canadian products from crossing the border. The overall economic hit may be relatively small, but for some Canadian businesses, the consequences could be dire. JP Tasker has more.
6: BC-based Fit Foods is grappling with a nightmare scenario. The sports supplements manufacturer is facing an American import ban as of Tuesday. U.S. President Donald Trump is blocking any shipments of Canadian Whey, a cheese byproduct used in protein powders. That's left company owner Jim McMahon on edge.
7: We have 200 loyal staff in Port Coquitlam. We just want to show up and go to work.
6: Trump is also barring imports of all Canadian-made molasses and motorcycles, among other products. But it's the U.S. restrictions on Canadian alcohol that will be the most damaging. Frank McKenna, a former Canadian ambassador to the U.S., says these trade actions will hurt, but they could be worse.
8: The president seems to enjoy trash-talking Canada, but beneath all of that, life goes on, and the pendulum will switch.
6: As the two sides dig in, tariffs and import bans are the new status quo. JP Tasker, CBC News, Ottawa.
5: Advance voting for Quebec's provincial election is now underway. And while the province's election body told poll workers not to speak to voters in English, voters in a predominantly Anglo community in Western Quebec say it hasn't been a problem for them. Cameron Mahler has more.
9: A steady stream of people were filing in and out of an advance polling station in Elmer, Quebec. It's the first of 2 days of early voting, and residents in this particularly Anglophone area of the province are eager.
10: There's often fewer lines, and it gets it out of the way.
11: Make sure I don't forget in a week, or maybe it'll be inconvenient or something.
12: Because there's going to be too many people next week.
9: Just this week, Elections Quebec directed its poll workers to not speak to voters in English, but at least at some stations, it's not an issue.
13: I'm a Francophone, but my husband's an Anglophone, and he spoke in English and did receive service in English.
9: There are five parties vying for seats in the Quebec Assembly, but pollster Philippe Fournier, editor-in-chief of 338 Canada, says there's no one dominant force.
14: So yes, it will be a fragmented National Assembly after October 5th.
9: Polls are open from 9:30 in the morning to 8 at night. Election day is October 5th. Cameron Mahler, CBC News, Ottawa.
5: In Britain, five men have been arrested on suspicion of preparing a terrorist act. It happened on Sunday after a major incident near a Royal Air Force base used by the military. President Trump says the man planned to cause significant damage and praised British police for arresting them.
15: Working with Britain, it was an amazing job. We had them under investigation. They were looking to do big damage to our fort. And working with the British worked out great.
16: Were they migrants?
15: It may have been Scotland Yard. I don't know. We worked with a lot of them. We had them under view for a long time, and we got them.
5: The investigation is still ongoing. A new book from Canada's former top soldier says he considered quitting several times as he battled the Trudeau government over military misconduct, defense spending, and support for Ukraine. As the CBC's senior defense correspondent Murray Brewster explains, retired General Wayne Iyer's candid memoir recounts political clashes and frustration with Ottawa's inability to make decisions at the speed of war.
17: You got to be very careful as a military leader about resigning. You can fall on your sword, but generally it hurts and you can only do it once.
18: Retired General Wayne Eyre served as the country's chief of the defense staff from early 2021 to mid-2024, a tumultuous time punctuated by a pandemic, a war in Ukraine, and a sexual misconduct crisis within the Canadian military. It was over the misconduct crisis that at one point he felt thrown under the bus by former Deputy Prime Minister Chrystia Freeland and Prime Minister Justin Trudeau. They had publicly criticized his decision to retain a senior military officer for socializing with a former top soldier under misconduct investigation. In a phone call with Trudeau, Ayer started to resign, but the prime minister pulled him back. It was the first of several battles, notably over the speed of decision-making in aid to Ukraine and defense spending. Ultimately, he chose to stay. Murray Brewster, CBC News, Ottawa.
5: And that is The World This Hour. For CBC News, I'm Neil Kumar.
2: Hey, I'm Ifi Chiwetelu, and you are listening to CBC Radio 1. 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
16: You'd be hard-pressed to find an Aussie-born chef as successful as my guest this week. He was named the best young chef in Sydney and then in London. His restaurant has been named the best in the UK an impressive 4 times. And above all, he's the first Australian to earn 3 Michelin stars for his own restaurant. His name is Brett Graham, and his Notting Hill restaurant is the Ledbury. And it's not his only Michelin-starred restaurant either, but more on that later. From humble beginnings in rural New South Wales, Brett Graham has seized opportunity after opportunity to learn, to grow, and to impress as a chef. Now he's gone back to his roots and added farmer to his list of achievements. But for all this praise and all this success, how can it be that Brett Graham says, business has never been tougher? I'm Matt Preston, and this is Every Bite from ABC Radio National. It's all about food and the places where food, culture, science, and history collide. This week, how a kid from Newcastle made Michelin history. Of all the chefs I want to sit down with in London, Brett Graham is at the very top of my list. I already know about his precise, deeply seasonal food, often built around game meat and foraged ingredients. I know about his impeccable sense of balance when it comes to flavour. Rich, layered, packed with sweet, sour, bitter and umami notes all at once, but never overwhelming. Think venison served with cherry, hazelnuts and horseradish. Or offal elevated with a combo of tamarind, Japanese sudachi citrus, a French curry blend and, yes, popcorn. But I'm less familiar with the kid from Williamtown, just outside Newcastle in New South Wales. Who was that boy from the North Coast, the boy who became Chef Brett Graham?
19: It's something that I've been thinking about a lot lately, actually, just thinking about where I grew up and my sort of journey, I guess, and how I ended up in England, you know, and long-term, because it's something that I didn't really plan on. I grew up in Williamtown, wonderful parents, Jeff and Jenny Graham, and so supportive of everything I did. I was a competitive swimmer when I lived there. Mm-hmm. Mum and Dad were up early, taking me swimming training, picking me up late after school from swimming training, and which are those things you don't realise the sacrifice parents make for you, mm-hmm. Which I now realise with my own kids. You know?
20: Sure.
19: I have full respect for my mum sitting for 2 hours waiting for me to finish swimming training many days a week. So I grew up there in Williamtown, quite rural area, and probably typical of most Australian families, you know, we didn't have the sort of, talking about food, I guess the food culture, like some people are brought up in Europe. We definitely weren't the sort of family out the backyard picking apricots for breakfast or, you know, or we didn't really know what. So, and I think my mum and dad used to go out for dinner once every 3 months or 6 months, you know, to a fancy restaurant or once a year for their work dinner. And for us, I think the treat was occasionally once or twice a year, we went to a Chinese restaurant, you know, and got a load of food on the Lazy Susan and spun it around the table. And that was like haute cuisine for me, I guess.
20: Well, yeah. Firstly, what stroke do you swim?
19: Mostly longer distance freestyle.
20: Right. Okay. It's good to get good to clear that up because everyone wants to know that. Secondly, you wanted to be a vet. What fostered this idea of wanting to cook? How did you go from I'd like to be a vet to I think chefing's the way to go?
19: Yeah. It's, I bought some cows with my grandfather when I was probably about 13 or something like that. He had a farm and he drove an old Land Rover Series 3 Land Rover, which in later years I bought off him as my first car.
20: Brilliant.
19: And I was just fascinated. My grandmother bred Palomino horses and the farm was about 120 acres on pretty rough ground in a place called Tomago near Williamtown. So difficult for him to farm there. I think it's got wet and dry all the time. And I was just fascinated by the animals, I guess, at a young age. And when I got asked at school, you know, you do your school work experience, what would you like to do? Number one was a vet. But obviously going to a veterinary surgeon as a 14-year-old or whatever it was, not the safest place to be for a child and obviously not allowed. And then my second choice was I'd taken a real interest in cooking because we lived in a sort of rural area. We, you know, and in those days as well, shops weren't open on Sundays. So you had to cook. You know, you had to actually, like, you didn't have any choice but to get something out of the freezer. And I remember, like, in the early days making pizzas with my dad, and it would be like, you get the pre-made pizza out of the thing, get some tomato paste out of the glass jar that you had in the fridge for a month, smear a bit over there, put a couple little bits of pineapple on there, and then whatever else you could do. And I remember occasionally, like, my dad putting, like, John West smoked oysters on the pizzas, and it sort of became a sort of thing that we did on a Sunday night, was like, probably use up the pre-grated mozzarella in the fridge or the freezer, in the, you know. And it sort of sparked a little bit of an interest for me that you could cook for yourself. And my family always cooked, like, home-cooked meals, of course, very simple. And in those days, probably steak was probably the same price as vegetables. And so you'd have your green peas and your microwave broccoli and your piece of steak, you know. And we, you know, we weren't brought up eating vast amounts of fast food, partly probably because of the location that we lived in. But we always ate really nicely. But the provenance of ingredients wasn't a thing for us. So I don't think it was a thing for anyone. And one of my mates, his brother had just come back from working at a restaurant in London. And he came back. And I was around at my mate's house one day. And he walks in. He's got these ridiculous chef's trousers on. You know, everyone used to, you wear those big crisscrossy sort of trousers, big baggy things. And he's Birkenstocks on, whatever. And he was listening to a Blur CD. And I thought, that guy's cool, you know, like, and because I'd taken interest, my second choice was to be a chef. So I went to do work experience at Scratchley's. The owner, the guy there called Neil Slater, who's still a great mate of mine to this very day, wonderful man, great businessman, really focused on making sure the restaurant worked and was busy. And I think in about the third day of my work experience of 2 weeks at school, he offered me a job. And now, I hadn't even seen how chips were cooked. So the fact that potatoes were going underneath this big pile of probably cooking lard, fat, whatever it was, in these big drums you used to scoop out with a big metal spoon, it blew my mind.
20: Sure.
19: I remember being fascinated by just anything. It was quite funny. Like, you know, part of your apprenticeship is washing dishes. So you're washing dishes and then help with the salad section. And so then I saw this amazing thing that someone Van Dyked a kiwi fruit.
20: Which is that zigzag.
19: And I was like,
20: pull them apart.
19: Completely pointless, of course. Even if it wasn't ripe, it didn't matter. But it still looked good. It looked actually looked better when it wasn't ripe. And then we start trying to Van Dyke cherry tomatoes or something on the seafood platter. But what Scratchley's taught me was work ethic, observing how a business is run, how much it takes to run a business. I was cleaning windows. I was doing all sorts of things as well as the cooking, being his apprentice, cleaning down at the end of the night, doing all those things. And they all taught teacher really valuable lessons.
20: But then you made this huge leap to go to what probably at the time was Sydney's best restaurant, Bank, which run by Liam Tomlin, an absolute skin of the industry. That was where you get named best chef, young chef in Sydney by the Sydney Morning Herald. You end up winning a trip to London and suddenly another door opens for you.
19: Yeah, I think I came to London. It was a big culture shock for me. It's huge. Like, I mean, the standard of living here when you're a young boy in 2000, you know, there was three of us sharing a bedroom, like a studio flat with a shared bathroom for the guys next door. Now, that was a bit of a wake-up call from sharing a flat in Darling Harbour and walking across that bridge every day to Bank. Coming to London, sometimes you go in and it's dark and come out in the afternoon for break and it's dark again. Pretty tough, you know, like to sort of adjust to. And there were definitely really tricky moments that I wondered if I wanted to stay here. It's very tough in the early days. Very tough.
20: And as all that stuff's going on, you're working with Philip Howard, Phil Howard at the Square, who has an amazing reputation. He's kind of like the Pope of food in the UK, a man who would run a marathon, come in and then do a full service. He's a a mythical character. And he loves Australians.
19: We've had a lot of Aussies in the kitchen there at the Square. Scott Pickett, when he left to go back to Australia, I took his job on. And it was a wild time for me, you know, seeing loads of foie gras and gyrole mushrooms and some of the ingredients. And Phil taught me so much about ingredients, really. Like, he was a fabulous guy. He's very passionate, and I was so passionate. And I think he said I was at one point probably one of the most high-maintenance staff members that he had in terms of wanting to do stuff all the time and questioning things and asking things. And I was probably an annoyance at times, but I think that also cemented our relationship as I had a fantastic relationship with him. I mean, I think I cried the night I left the square because it had lots of memories for me.
20: Sure.
19: I felt like it was part of my life and I was proud that I made a contribution and proud they made a contribution to me.
20: And again, each of those steps, they're not like slow, gradual. You make a big jump up to another level, a big jump up to another. You come to London, you're working at the Square, you're named best young chef in the UK. How did that impact on you?
19: Yeah, I remember it was just sort of a natural progression. But I guess I say to lots of young kids I sort of know over the years, it's like, just gotta keep trying hard. And I kept trying hard. And then the harder I tried, things sort of fell into place a little bit, you know. And I remember that young chef competition, and I don't think I've been in two competitions in my life.
20: And you won them all.
19: And, two out of two, yeah. But Hessen was the chief judge.
20: Right, perfect.
19: And I did a pheasant en croûte, and I made a bread dough and wrapped it around the pan, and inside I put pumpkin and seps and stock and whatever. And I remember Hessen coming over to me and saying, that prep list is insane. I don't know how you're going to get all that done.
20: Yeah.
19: And I work like a maniac and tried my hardest, and there was a mystery box dessert, and anyway, it sort of all fell together for me. And in those top three, I think it was me, Nathan Outlaw, and then Lisa Allen. They were the top three, and that was when we were 23 years old. So that was like,
20: but also at 23 years old, you're already thinking, you know, not like, oh, I'm best young chef in the UK, but you're also thinking, I want my own restaurant. You're looking at sites. You know, 3 years later, you open the Ledbury, which now is kind of constantly named as one of the best restaurants in the UK. You're 23 years old. When you actually opened the Ledbury at 26, did you have any understanding about balance sheets and about organizing rosters? You ever written a menu? What did you know?
19: I knew all I had was bags of enthusiasm. Mm-hmm. I'd never written a menu properly. Mm-hmm. I mean, in those days, we were writing the rota on a piece of paper and sticking it up on the board the night before, like almost. But you know, the bit that probably was super tough for me, and looking back on it now, it was a tough time. That restaurant was, for the first 4 or 5 years, was open 7 days a week, lunch and dinner.
20: Yeah.
19: We closed for Christmas Day and Boxing Day. When we got to 2 stars, we started closing Monday lunch.
20: Right.
19: So I could have a bit of a breather. But some days, like, I remember, and this doesn't mean to sound like a hero, it's probably partly my disorganization as well, being so young. You know, I was doing paperwork after service and going home at 2 or 3 o'clock in the morning.
20: Sure.
19: And that wasn't anyone's fault. That's just because I was so inexperienced.
20: But you were doing 16, 17, 18-hour days, yeah?
19: Easily. Sometimes, like, you're working away thinking, you're always trying to think a bit about doom and gloom.
20: Mm.
19: And those thoughts can override the positive side of what you're doing. So for a lot of times in my career, you sort of think, I'm not doing a good enough job. I've got to keep trying harder. I'm not doing this well. I've not served that table properly. I've not done this properly. That's the challenge, I think, for a lot of chefs, a lot of creative people, a lot of people who are trying to run a financially motivated business to make sure it doesn't go the wrong way. Be creative, have compassion to people that work with you and the customers. And, you know, hospitality, you know, you've got so many different pressures. And, you know, especially as I get older, I've got so much respect for people, especially ones who have kept restaurants going for a long time. Because when you've got a new thing, like, yeah, done, I've done that job, leave your job. 4 years somewhere else, 4 years somewhere else, 3 years, 2 years, restaurant goes bankrupt, move on. You know, you've got a new burst of energy, but keeping that restaurant going for the long term.
20: Is that the holy grail? Is it to perform at the top level consistently?
19: That is part of the challenge. But the biggest thing for me, I think, is that, and I'm sure you and the normal dining public feel this same way, but I've been to some of the most technically brilliant restaurants in the world, and I probably wouldn't go back.
20: Why not?
19: Because when I go out for dinner, I want to have a nice time.
20: Sure.
19: And I think sometimes people way overthink it, way overthink the dishes, way overthink the hospitality to a point where it becomes robotic and it becomes, you know, I say lots of simple things to the staff and we talk about, so I love talking about service and how we sort of, you know, manage customers and tables, but the restaurant should feel like a home, not a house.
20: Is that part of your Australian upbringing? Do you think that kind of Australian relaxedness? Because it's kind of at odds with, you know, if people are sitting there on 2 stars and hoping to get to 3, that there tends to be more about, we've got to tighten this up, make this more kind of professional, inverted commas. But that's always been the thing about the Ledbury, that it's been a bit more of a relaxed experience.
19: Well, I always say things to staff and I could, you know, I actually talk to staff for hours all the time, like little every night at briefing, I always try and talk about something that's happened or a customer or something that makes a restaurant special, so they understand when they have their own business the little bit that makes it tick.
0: Sure.
19: And, you know, you go to a table, you knock on the door. If no one answers, don't force entry.
0: Yeah.
19: And too many people do that. They go there and try and, you know, we have customers who, you know, and I think, you know, we have to remember that customers are there. We're mostly, sometimes just a secondary reason they're there. You know, we can't forget that their anniversary is the most important thing. We can't forget that their son's birthday, daughter's birthday is the most important thing. That the first night away from having a child, that's the most important thing. It's not the food. It's not the service. It's not even the restaurant.
0: Yeah.
19: But they want to go somewhere where they can enjoy that moment together. And that's something I've never forgotten and I hold very dear. We recently had a couple of customers, two different tables actually in the space of about 5 or 6 weeks. One of the families have been to Ledbury probably 150 times.
0: Wow.
19: Okay, in 20 years. I think 2006, I went around their house and gave them a Christmas present because they were such good customers.
0: Yeah.
19: When the mum answered the door, she was holding this little girl in her arms who'd just been born. The two boys were running around in Superman underpants, making a loud noise in the background. And I delivered this present, which she was just like gobsmacked by. Mm-hmm. I took one of the waiters with me who carried all champagne and bits and pieces and went around. A couple of weeks ago, they came in, that girl turned 19. And one of those boys is a chef now and he wants to work at the Ledbury in pastry.
0: Fantastic.
19: And a week or two before that, a guy had come in who had, again, been probably 50 times, say, in the time we'd been open. And I got to know this guy really well. And his wife was there and his son came in with his girlfriend, his son's 18th birthday. And before the end of the meal, I says, well, when's the first time you guys came here? And the mum says, I know, it was 2006 or seven. I sat on that table there, which was table 19. I told her, table 19. She goes, you know why I know? I said, no. She said, you did a special menu for me and I was pregnant with him.
0: No.
19: So his first meal was in utero.
0: Yeah, yeah.
19: And now he came back for his 18th birthday with his girlfriend. I thought that's quite cool. Like, you know, very few people get to see that and get to see families who have grown up coming in their pram, because we used to let prams in, of course, drinking red wine now, you know, or still sharing family celebrations. Very few restaurants get to see that.
16: From ABC Radio National, this is Every Bite. I'm Matt Preston. And today you're meeting Brett Graham, the first Australian chef to earn 3 Michelin stars at his own restaurant, the Ledbury in London. It's such an achievement, but you have to remember Michelin stars are reassessed every year. Once you hit that 3-star standard, you have to maintain that standard for each and every service. Talk about pressure.
19: It's a huge amount of pressure. And, you know, I think the thing that's really difficult for chefs traditionally and now is like, you know, keeping your family life on balance is very difficult. You know, I struggle with that as well sometimes.
0: Because you've got two young kids.
19: Yeah, I've got Romilly's my daughter, who's 10, and Iggy's 7, my son. Mm. And I absolutely adore them and I spend every minute I can with them. And my work pattern's better than it's ever been. In terms of having to be actually on the pans on the stove, because the boys are doing such a superb job in the kitchen. And, you know, unfortunately, so many chefs end up in divorce, don't they? And end up getting separated from partners. Mm. And, you know, because of the nature of their job, you know, the terms of business is dinner time, really.
0: Sure.
19: You know, and that's when probably family time's important.
0: Yeah.
19: So there needs to be huge understanding. And my wife, Natalie, is very understanding. We've been together since I started at the Square, pretty much. I remember the first day of the Ledbury, she gave me the money to catch the bus to work. I mean, we had nothing. You know, we didn't. We've managed to keep it together and have a beautiful little family. And so those things are really, you know, getting that balance right. I don't think the balance just doesn't exist.
0: You know,
19: it just doesn't exist. You can't.
0: But it also becomes hard when you not just got 3-star the Ledbury. You've also got Harwood Arms, you know, this pub in Fulham. That's, I think, is it the only pub in London with a Michelin star?
19: I think it was until this year.
0: That's two. You know, most people would be satisfied with just one of those. But now you've turned into a farmer. You've gone back to those days of buying cows with your grandfather.
21: And let's
0: give people a sense of what a farmer is. You're not doing, you know, we've got some deer and a few pigs. You've got the only Iberian pig herd here in the UK, but not 20 pigs or 40 pigs. How many?
19: I think 2,000.
0: And in terms of you have a number of deer parks where you're taking deer from. How many carcasses are you doing that? Are you like 10, 20?
19: We did about 1,250 carcasses last year into restaurants. So I supply lots of restaurants around the country.
0: So you supply
19: the best restaurants in the country.
0: Gordon Ramsay,
19: pigs. We probably send about 40 or 50 whole pigs a week.
20: Right.
19: And we make rapeseed oil. So we make cold-pressed rapeseed oil.
20: Why rapeseed oil?
19: A big challenge, a big farming challenge at the moment is one of the things I'd looked into. First of all, I just looked into what vegetable oil was.
20: Oh, yeah.
19: And you
20: yeah.
19: ask yourself a question, what is vegetable oil? Because vegetables don't have oil.
20: Mm.
19: You know, and I didn't know. And I sort of felt a bit stupid, like after 20 years of being a chef or 30 years of being a chef, you think, like, I don't even know what this thing is that we're using. And it turns out most of it's like soy oil or highly processed rapeseed oil. A lot of it sprayed with glyphosates, which is Roundup type thing. And then I needed to find a food source because I didn't want to feed the pigs soy.
20: Sure.
19: So I thought, if we make rapeseed oil, we'll get the pulp, which is rich in cold-pressed oils.
20: Right.
19: That'll mimic the acorns.
20: Sure.
19: I bought this little tiny press. I'm going to make enough for the restaurants. That's right. It. Anyway, these things turn out and someone says they want to buy loads of it. This happens in farming. This is where you're exposed as a farmer, which is terrible. Company comes and says, I want to buy hundreds of thousands of litres. So you kit up for it. And they say, oh, no, we got the figures wrong. We don't want, yeah. So you can, you know, so then you backpedal back and then you've got to find new markets and try to get it right. And even, I think the thing with the food system, you know, people talk about broken food systems and all that sort of stuff. And I never really grasped why it was broken until I became a decent sized farmer.
20: Right.
19: You know, I sold some Iberian pigs the other day. So on paper, the most expensive pigs you can buy probably. Yep. There's no real market for them here when they're pure.
20: Yep.
19: So too fatty. Sold some sows the other day, took them to market, and I got 20p a kilo for an excess of pigs, right? So so I get 20p a kilo for something that probably cost me £2 a kilo. So I made a huge loss.
20: Yep.
19: And how as consumers, and it's again, it's when you look at the dairy farming model as well, is like how as consumers do we go to a restaurant, not the Ledbury, but you go to a restaurant and spend £8.50 on a bottle of sparkling water.
20: Yeah.
19: And if someone served you a bottle of milk at 750 mils for £8.50, you'd complain.
20: Yeah.
19: But how is water more expensive than milk?
20: Mm.
19: And how is sparkling water by weight more expensive than pigs? I don't understand that bit, how we've sort of as consumers have let that get around us. And then the poor old farmers on minimum wage is one of the cleverest guys I've ever met. My business partner, like, you know, that it's a struggle. And you're always exposed. You're exposed to cash flow. You're exposed to markets. You're exposed to imports. You're exposed to levies, all these things.
20: What makes you do it? Well, you're obviously very, like, sitting opposite you on this desk, I can see that you kind of vibrate slightly when you talk about farming. Like, you've obviously got a huge pride in it. What is the joy it brings to you?
19: I think the romantic notion of it at the start is really wonderful. Yeah. Like, it's really exciting. It's really good. The problem with all these things, it just turns into a business and that becomes hard, you know, because you've got hard decisions to make all the time. You've got, you know, and it becomes, and so you lose that. You're almost like, I wish I'd stayed as a hobby farmer. Just
20: sure.
19: Having a few
20: just,
19: you know.
20: But then you also get that joy of coming into your restaurant and there's your own beef, your own pork, your own charcuterie. You've got the mushrooms you're growing on site at the Ledbury. You've got the old Jersey cows that have been retired and are now being that beef. That must be an incredible sense of achievement, looking down your menu and thinking, how vertical am I?
19: Yeah, there's bits of that. And obviously, we don't have it all on the menu at the same time. But I do have huge pride when I see other restaurants. And this is not just about fancy restaurants, of course. But I, you know, a customer came in a couple of months ago and they're like, oh, we're at Noble Rock last night, we had some of your beef. And then we went to somewhere else and we had your pork. And now, you know, we're having your deer tonight. Then I give them a bottle of rapeseed oil to take home. You know, and so it's that's really nice. That gives me a lot of pride, but it's just trying to make sure these things work financially, that we can reward the people that make the biggest contributions to, a bit like a restaurant, you know, you want to reward the people who make the biggest contributions.
20: Sure, the people that have come in 150 times, these are your A1 customers.
19: And the staff who make the big contribution, you want to reward them. And trying to get that right in farming is super difficult, super difficult.
20: When you launched the Ledbury and you were asked what you were trying to achieve, you wanted to have a restaurant that was loved, that becomes part of the fabric. And it wasn't ever about 3 stars or 2 stars or those accolades. Chefs get I'm not going to mention any many London names. I can think of one obsessed by getting 3 stars, but that's not the game. The game is surely smiles when people leave and actually turning a profit. This is what the fundamental job is.
19: Yeah, and that's the real challenge at the moment here. You know, as you know, I've been involved with the Ledbury for 21 years now, and I've never seen it so hard now. I've never seen the climate at the moment is the worst I've seen it. Costs are like out of control compared to what they were before. And historically, like, I think Australia, from the boys I spoke to there, probably 10 years ago, their wage bills were insane.
20: Mm-hmm.
19: Like, ours have got there now.
20: Sure.
19: And I used to say, like, I remember saying to Pete Gilmore, like, this is like 10, 12 years ago.
20: Yeah.
19: Like, oh, I managed a 22% wage percentage last year. And he's like, what? And I'm like, yeah, what do you guys do? And I think the Australia-wide thing was like, oh, we're over 40.
20: Yeah.
19: And I was like, 19% higher. Of course, the reason why I had it so low is probably because I worked more than I needed to probably in those days. But we've caught up to that now. You know, the government made lots of rules around tipping and all this sort of stuff that have made restaurants become very quickly unprofitable.
20: Sure.
19: You know, and even the Ledbury for the first time ever have some struggles here and there.
20: Wow. What's the future for this? How do you get out of that situation?
19: Before, you know, you could sort of like pivot for some ingredients, be like, oh, that ingredient's a bit cheaper, you can do something magic with it.
20: Sure.
19: Now that's disappeared a bit because it's like expensive or really expensive.
20: Right.
19: Thing. There's a push at the moment by lots of people to try and get the government to reduce VAT, which is at 20%. You know, you think, you know, you run a restaurant and turn over 5 million quid and a million goes straight to tax. You know, like it's a lot, it's huge. I mean, I definitely wouldn't be opening a restaurant like the Ledbury or a brand new restaurant now.
20: Right. What do you miss about Australia? What is there anything that would draw you back? Would you go, okay, London's been great. I've had a fantastic 30 years here, but now, you know, it's good for my kids to grow up, you know, on the beach, in the farm.
19: I mean, you know, I sort of try not to think about it too much because of all those things you mentioned, I think it'd be a great place for them to be and they want to go as well to see their cousins and, you know. But yeah, I mean, I do miss Australia, you know, the climate, the easygoing way of doing things, having a family around, you know, where we grew up. My mum lives in Soldiers Point, which is just beautiful. Sometimes she sent me pictures of a kookaburra sitting on the fence with the water looking out to Nelson's Bay Heads, and that's where I grew up in my childhood.
20: Could you do that, though? Could you step away and go, well, okay, the farming's going great, that's rolling along, that's great. Harwood, great team in there, great team in the Ledbury. I can, you know, I can check in with them, but I could avoid London in December, February, January, and actually be back home near Newcastle.
19: Yeah, I guess so. I mean, it's obviously... things like that do play on my mind, I guess. You know, so I'm 47 now. And I think it's hard, you know, 21 years in the same restaurant has its own challenges, of course. And part of the reason why I want, you know, in both those, both the Harwood and the Ledbury, I want to look at how the next generation carry it forward.
20: Sure.
19: You know, and like I said, I'm very passionate about making sure that restaurant stays open for as long. And whether I'm involved in 5 years, 10 years, 15 years, I don't quite know. But I'm confident that, you know, we're going to do our best all the time to make sure that we keep developing and keep looking after customers the best we've ever done. And, I'm most proud of, we're very low-key, as you know, at the Ledbury. We're not, you know, social media-driven type thing.
20: Yes.
19: And I'm just passionate about people looking after our guests and people still creating special memories at the restaurant. That's about it.
20: And what is fine dining about, if not that? We all enjoy a touch of indulgence, a rare ingredient or a flavour bomb, but so many of our memorable dining experiences are about who we're with and what we're celebrating. Brett Graham takes obvious pride in being a catalyst for that experience. Match that with a can-do attitude and a commitment to ethical farming practices, and it's easy to see why he's one of our finest exports. Every Bite is your weekly journey to places where food, culture, science and history collide. 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It's been such a joy spending this time with you while Jonathan Green takes a break. Sadly, for you at least, you're stuck with me for a little bit longer, I'm afraid. Jonathan's break will continue until the end of this year, but what a privilege it is to keep his chair warm. I really appreciate the emails you've been sending, letting us know your thoughts about the show. Do reach out, everybite@abc.net.au. That's our email address. That's everybite@abc.net.au. Every Bite is made on Wurundjeri Country and produced by Kim Jurek. I'm Matt Preston. Next week, we're exploring the recent flourishing of African flavours on Australian plates.
3: 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Next, It's All in the Mind, a show exploring how we think, feel, and behave.
21: You can use a book
1: for so much. You can relieve someone's anxiety. You can take someone out of their daily grind. You can make their life a little bit more joyful. Reading can be such a beautiful experience.
21: Reading is no doubt powerful. It's also necessary. Road signs, emails, texts, all manner of boring paperwork. Reading is involved in pretty much every

0: brain and the unique benefits of reading fiction over nonfiction. And All in the Mind producer Rose Kerr is in the studio with me today. Hey, Rose.
1: Hi, Sana.
0: So, Rose, you've mentioned before that you're like a major fiction reader. Is that what inspired this episode for you?
1: Yeah, look, I'm always trying to find an excuse to spend more money on books. But to be honest, what actually inspired the episode was noticing in my day-to-day life, all of a sudden, reading has become really cool. Like, I know lots of people in their 20s and 30s who are making their own little book clubs. They are following BookTok influencers, like people who just talk about books, and they're even renewing their library cards.
0: That's interesting because, like, I didn't know very much about BookTok until books from BookTok started being turned into film and TV. So the first one was that Blake Lively film, the name I'm forgetting, you know, the one, Justin yes. Baldoni, etc. And then also the shows recently of like Off Campus and Heated Rivalry. So yes, there's a lot of people very actively engaged in reading and talking about it online. But all of that's coming at the same time. Literacy rates have been falling. They've not been great for a while.
1: Yeah, so that statistic you mentioned earlier, that 44% of Australian adults are functionally illiterate, that comes from a 2013 survey from the Organisation for Economic Cooperation and Development, which is from over a decade ago. So things may have shifted since then, but it's like one of those statistics people tend to talk about when they look at this topic. It's also estimated that for Indigenous Australian adults, the rate of illiteracy is between 40% and 70%, and that comes from the Literacy for Life Foundation. And then in terms of 2026 data, we can look at NAPLAN results. So if you've not heard of these before, these are Australia's national standardized school tests. And the results from this year showed that one in three students are falling below basic proficiency levels for reading and writing.
0: And we should clarify, what does functional literacy actually mean?
1: Yeah, good idea. So functional literacy recognizes that someone is able to read and write at a level where they can participate in society. You know, they can go to work, they can do the things that they need to do. So if you're functionally illiterate, your skills basically fall below that threshold. And often when we talk about functional literacy these days, it also refers to digital literacy skills as well.
0: Right. And so do we have any idea why literacy rates are in so much trouble right now?
1: There seems to be a few reasons.
2: As you say, there are multiple interacting contributing factors to this.
1: This is Professor Genevieve MacArthur. She works at the Australian Centre for the Advancement of Literacy.
2: And I'm also the Director of Research Translation at the Dyslexia Spelled Foundation.
1: Genevieve suspects some of the reasons behind these literacy rates include the way we teach reading to the accessibility of that education.
2: Particularly in a country like Australia, which is really big.
1: Plus, students may not always connect with what they're being asked to read.
2: If you're in a remote region of Australia, you might not really care too much about a story about a kid who got lost in a supermarket in the city, you know. So you want to get the context right as well to engage the students in the reading and to see the point of learning to read.
1: And in her own life, Genevieve has noticed changes in attitudes towards reading.
2: Growing up in the 70s, you know, there'd be evenings where we would have our pyjamas on. We would have had dinner and my dad would say, right, we're going to the library. Like, okay, Dad.
1: So, Sana, I think it's safe to say that reading is important.
0: Yeah.
1: But it's also really good for us. Like, if you want to look at it in a selfish way, it does have some awesome benefits. But before we can get into all of those, we need to understand how reading works. Are you ready for some neuroscience?
0: Always.
1: All right, so we're going to learn basically in a very broad way how reading works in the brain. The first thing our brains notice is what the word looks like. So the orthographic information of the word.
0: So like the letters themselves?
1: Yeah. So if you're reading English, it'll be letters. But other languages, you might better describe it as characters.
0: Right, right.
1: Then our brains attach the shape of the word to what it sounds like, which is called the phonological information.
0: So like an O is O.
1: Yeah, kind of exactly, exactly. And then we combine those two parts with the meaning of the word. So our brain's like sticking them together like a puzzle.
0: Okay, so it's what the word looks like plus what the word sounds like plus the meaning.
1: Absolutely. And
0: that's the equation.
1: Yeah, exactly. And that is called lexical processing.
0: Right, okay. And it's just a matter of like doing this over and over so you get

0: sentences, or how does it work for, you know, longer chunks of reading?
1: Yeah, it's pretty much just that. But it does involve quite a lot of brain coordination to get your eyes and attention moving from word to word. Like, it is complicated. And at the same time, we've got multiple cognitive systems all working together. So our language and visual processing systems and our memory.
0: Okay, right. So that's like a lot going on. Is this the same process, whatever language you're talking about?
1: Yes and no. Okay. So to answer that question, you first have to recognize that reading is an invented skill.
2: If you think about the writing really only invented from like 5,000 years ago.
1: This is Dr. Lily Yu. She's a senior lecturer in the School of Psychological Sciences at Macquarie University. Her research aims to understand how people read and how different writing systems impact that process.
2: So what that actually means is that when we read, the process of reading essentially relies on the cognitive components or the process that humans have already developed for other tasks.
1: Stuff like our attention and memory systems. So regardless of the language we're reading, we broadly rely on those same cognitive processes. But there are some differences.
2: The best example that I can give is comparing Chinese with English. If you encounter any sort of a Chinese text, you are probably aware that, you know, each of those Chinese characters, the box shape, square, like script, each of those Chinese characters is actually visually very dense. So those kind of very dense visual complexity actually has a role in Chinese reading that's not typically observed in English or other alphabetic language reading.
1: Lily and her team observed how this impacts reading through an eye tracking study where participants were asked to read text in their first language.
2: So we have native Chinese speaker reading the native Chinese text, English speaker reading English text, and a Finnish speaker for the Finnish text. And obviously, of course, three different kind of text, the semantic information or the content are equivalent across all three those different tests.
1: They found that overall comprehension of the text was more or less the same. However,
2: the way they actually process that text and information is very different. So the finding associated with that particular study is that with Chinese, because of that very high level of the visual density at the front end, so the pattern's eyes actually appear to be like people spent longer time reading each word, but make fewer fixations overall on the sentences.
1: So depending on the language you're reading, your brain might be doing slightly different work to understand the text. But overall, because reading is an invented skill, it's going to use those same cognitive processes. Now we know how reading works, we can get into its benefits. With all these cognitive processes going on, it's no big surprise that reading is good for the brain. For example, it can increase your vocabulary.
2: That's not even only reading per se. So even if you're only able to listen to audio books or like podcasts like this, the way that we organize the words in our head becomes more sophisticated, that we kind of know more of the nuances between different words.
1: It can also improve our memory.
2: That kind of wider or stronger networking of the semantic knowledge. It actually helped with our memory, both the working memory, but also the long-term memory.
1: It's also thought that reading can be an escape or a way to relax. There's also a bunch of good stuff we can get from reading fiction specifically.
3: We know that reading in general was going to be a boon to our vocabulary and our language abilities. But it's fiction that actually has a unique benefit. So fiction is a much stronger predictor of verbal abilities than nonfiction.
1: This is Raymond Ma, a professor of psychology from York University in Toronto.
3: So this is an area that I think there's insufficient amounts of research. I really wish more people were looking at this specific topic, but this research that is out there is very consistent in finding this effect that, you know, fiction has this unique benefit. And we know that language abilities are a great predictor of things like educational achievement and then later on career achievement and success and SES and that kind of thing. So, given that we all recognize how important our verbal abilities are. I think that it's really interesting that fiction is the one that seems to have the stronger influence.
1: Plus, reading relates to social connection.
3: In part, you know, reading can actually be a social practice. And so a lot of people, including a lot of older adults, belong to book clubs. So getting together to discuss different perspectives on a novel that everyone read is a great way to spend time and a great way to bond with others.
1: And Raymond says reading books might even help us live longer.
3: There's been a couple of really large studies, one in America and one in Finland, and they looked at older adults and they found that those that read more actually lived longer. And it wasn't a small effect. It was quite a large and substantial finding. And, you know, it's fascinating because we think of reading as a sedentary activity, right? And so not necessarily something that you would associate with physical health, but we don't know exactly why it is. We know that you don't see similar effects for reading magazines, for example, or newspapers. The effect was larger for reading books. And there's one sort of hint at why this might be, and that was one study that was done in America where it looked like there was something along the lines of cognitive engagement or, you know, sort of preserved mental capacity that perhaps explained this greater longevity. And so there's a sort of related work demonstrating that those who read experience a slower cognitive decline associated with aging. So, you know, it makes sense. Reading is cognitively demanding as a process, and also in the fact that it exposes us to all kinds of different ideas and perspectives and experiences. And it seems like that helps to keep our mind active and might even help us to live longer.
1: With all these benefits of reading, it makes you wonder, what about if you struggle with reading? How does that impact your life?
4: Because children seem to be little comparison machines, it does not take them very long for them to work out who finds it easy to read and who doesn't find it easy to read.
1: Here's Professor Genevieve MacArthur again.
4: So those students who are really struggling compared to their friends in the classroom, some of them will start saying to themselves, what's wrong with me? I am not a good reader. There's something wrong with me. I am a bad reader. Now, that statement unto itself represents something we call reading self-concept. So these students, they're actually struggling with their ability to learn to read, and then they end up with poor reading self-concept.
1: Then, as many of us will be familiar with, students can find themselves in a situation where they're asked to read in front of the class.
4: Now, it's very natural, for example, if you're not good at something and you are asked to do it publicly, it becomes very anxiety provoking because you don't want to look foolish in front of other people. You don't want the negative feedback. And so this poor self-concept can trigger anxieties around reading. And so then you start disengaging from reading, which means you are not getting as much reading practice, which means that you fall even behind in your actual reading ability. And so this vicious cycle forms between struggling to learn to read and the awareness that you're struggling to learn to read and this anxiety and the disengagement. And so that is, at this point in time, what the science is suggesting is happening.
1: As Genevieve says, this is what the current research suggests, but it is still a working hypothesis. If you want more information on reading difficulties like dyslexia, check out the links in our show notes.
0: From ABC Radio National, this is All in the Mind. I'm Sana Qadar. Today, the facts about fiction with producer Rose Kerr. Rose, we've heard about how reading impacts the brain and our cognition, but aside from those kinds of benefits, there's like a real emotional benefit to reading too, isn't there?
1: Yeah, and I think anyone who's read a book that has made them laugh or maybe even shed a tear can relate to the idea that reading does make us feel strongly towards the characters in the book, like for good or for bad. Mm-hmm. And to explore this idea a bit further, I spoke to an author, J.A. Stevens, also known as Jess, whose debut novel explores a bunch of perspectives we don't often hear from. Question. If you could tell me who you are and what you do, like however you'd like to introduce yourself in the episode.
5: All right, then. Well, first of all, I'd say I am very, very autistic. I've got ADHD. I am very much into true crime. I am a Christmas tragic. I am an appalling public speaker. And probably then, after all that, if there's anything left, I'm a wannabe author.
1: Oh, I love that so much. That's beautiful. Could you describe the book to anyone who's never picked it up? How would you describe it?
5: A Change of Pace is a queer and disability normative Regency romance with a bit of adventure, suspense, and spice, and just a bit of everything for everyone.
1: The book was inspired by not seeing many stories that represented her loved ones.
5: Basically, I was watching a TV series called Gentleman Jack with my partner, and that was a beautiful, fun, queer story based on a true character from history. Don't want to give too many spoilers away, but it was it sort of did have a happy ever after, but it was still a bit of a closeted love story. So at the end, you know, the two female characters had to keep their romance and their love story secret from others. And it was set in sort of the Regency period. And I guess I can only describe what followed was one of my more sort of impassioned spiels about oppression and the sort of significant and enduring injustices in the world that was sort of caused by prejudice and discrimination, sort of both historically and now, and how utterly unfair it is that both my trans partner, Beck, and my daughter, Lily, who has Down syndrome, can't just pick up a book and readily see themselves reflected in it positively without some sort of trope or catch or, you know, be maligned in some way. I sort of realised that I needed to change that. And if it helped others along the way, then, you know, so be it. I think it's really healthy to be reminded that ours isn't the only perspective out there. And I think reading broadly helps us to do that. We tend to surround ourselves with like-minded people. And that's not a criticism. It's just human nature because it's super comfortable to do that. People are often intimidated by and sometimes even scared of things that they don't understand or have no experience with. And this makes it easier for, you know, politicians and the like to use those kinds of fears or mistrust to further divide us. So reading can, you know, be a really gentle or non-confrontational way to sort of bridge that gap.
3: There's quite a bit of evidence that reading helps us to better understand other people. And I think that makes sense because that's what fiction is. It's portrayals and representations of other people, their thoughts, their experiences, their emotions.
1: Professor Raymond Marr describes the connection between reading fiction and empathy as a bidirectional relationship.
3: We know that reading fiction can help to hone the same sort of mental processes that we use to understand other people, including empathy and perspective taking. We also know that it's possible that stories contain like concrete social knowledge about the world that we can learn and then apply to the real world. So there's these two different ways in which stories can help us become better at navigating the complex social world in which we live in. But it's also true that the better our empathy, the better our perspective taking, the easier it is for us to understand stories. And so I do think that it's this, you know, bidirectional relationship whereby stories help to foster empathy. The better you are at empathy, the easier it is to understand stories. And there could be this kind of like upward spiral or positive feedback loop where reading increases empathy, empathy makes reading easier, it makes us to read more, and then it helps us to grow our empathy and so forth.
1: Raymond says there are challenges that come with this kind of research. For example, the effects of reading fiction only really emerge after prolonged and frequent exposure.
3: It's also something that we do voluntarily and in our own free time. You know, it's not something that we can really take people and force them just to read one thing and nothing else, you know, for months on end. You know, that's terribly difficult. But we have come up with a bunch of clever ways to look at this. In terms of the neuroscience, what we find is that the parts of the brain that become active while we're reading narrative fiction are the same parts of the brain that are activated when we're trying to understand other people. And so that's consistent with this idea that, you know, while reading stories, we're using the same kind of mental processes that we would use to understand others. I think when I started, it was really quite a small area. And in fact, one of my supervisors in graduate school told me that he was really worried that I wouldn't get a job, you know, because of this obscure topic that I was studying. Luckily, I did get a job. And honestly, the area has just exploded. And so I would say within the last 5 to 10 years, there's just been an enormous amount of fascinating work on this topic. And so at this point, I would say we know quite a bit from a lot of different fields of psychology. And so that's been really encouraging.
1: The effects of reading can be seen amongst children and adults, but sometimes in different ways.
3: So there have been studies with very young children around the age of 4. And what's interesting about this developmental stage is that early on, you know, before the age of 4, around the age of 3 or so, children actually don't understand that other people have minds. They don't understand that other people have thoughts and feelings that can differ from their own. And then they develop this ability, you know, around 4 and 6 years of age. And what we find is that children that are exposed to more storybooks, they're actually further along in this developmental process compared to others of the same age.
1: It also plays an important role for teenagers working through new life experiences.
3: There have been studies that have interviewed adolescents, and they talk about how books have really helped them to sort of reflect on their emotions and gain greater insight into, you know, some of the challenging parts of their life.
1: And regardless of your age, as we've said, stories introduce us to other perspectives.
3: We don't really have access to the interior lives of others except through things like fiction.
1: You can also experience these effects from other types of media, like movies or audiobooks.
3: I think that as long as what we have is a representation of other people, their experiences, their interior life, that we would see kind of similar results, similar benefits.
1: How did you feel reading the book?
6: I should say which time. I've read it so many versions of it. and I've loved them all.
1: This is Beck, Jess's fiancé and partner of 10 years.
6: I was just so proud of Jess for creating this amazing, inclusive world from her imagination and from her desire to create somewhere where I could see myself and where Lily could see herself in a story that was positive and represented trans women as being able to be strong and successful and just sort of everyday members of that society. So powerful, you know, so it's just, that's so wonderful. And I know it would be similarly wonderful for other trans women out there, because for many of us, we do just want to see ourselves represented as we are, which is just individuals.
0: Author J.A. Stevens and her fiancé, Beck. You also heard from Professor Raymond Marr from York University in Toronto. Thanks also to Dr. Lily Yu from Macquarie University and Professor Genevieve MacArthur from the Australian Centre for the Advancement of Literacy and the Dyslexia Spelled Foundation. This episode was reported by science producer Rose Kerr. Thanks, Rose.
1: Thanks, Sana.
0: Thanks also to senior producer James Bullen and sound engineer Tim Jenkins. Before I go, if you are passionate about reading, make sure you have your say in Radio National's annual Top 100 Books Countdown. This year, we are celebrating Australian writing in all its many forms. So head to the Radio National website to cast your vote, and just make sure you do that before the 1st of October, because that is the deadline. We'll also pop a link to it in our show notes. That is it for All in the Mind this week. I'm Sana Qadar. Thanks for listening. I'll catch you next time.

0: Yeah, so the first time a car hit me, it was a sunny day, and yeah, I was just cycling home.
1: That's Aisling Hebe. She works as a physical therapist in downtown Dublin. She's just recently taken up cycling to and from work, partly because public transportation isn't great, and
0: I was kind of very conscious of the environmental impact of me driving every day to work when it was so close, and just the fact of being stuck in traffic and being in another car on the road when I didn't need to be.
1: She's nervous at first, even contacting a local cycling association that offers advice on the safest routes through Dublin. She gets a helmet, a neon yellow vest, installs a camera on her bike, and of course, makes sure she knows the rules of the road. Every day, she takes the route along Dublin's leafy Grand Canal with its swans and ducks. She knows the route well.
0: So yeah, I was cycling home along my normal route.
1: She's in the bike lane on the road with the other traffic and is coming up to an intersection.
0: So there's a green light, bicycle light, and the green light for the cars to go.
1: Aisling cycles on straight, passing the line of cars, but suddenly a driver turns left at the traffic light, crossing over the bike lane.
0: Essentially, I kind of hit his car and went over my bike. I landed on my hands, both my hands and both my knees, and both my the front of my thighs hit the handlebars.
1: The camera on her bike captures it all. The driver stops and rushes out. He's shaken and upset and very apologetic. He had signaled, but it was too late for Aisling to see, and he hadn't noticed her. Another woman with her baby and an off-duty police officer also stopped to help.
0: And they were asking loads of questions, and I was just crying and really upset and kind of in shock.
2: Do you need ambulance?
1: Aisling's a physical therapist, so the first thing she starts to do is to try to figure out if she sustained any bad injuries.
0: I was just trying to move my knees, move my hands and my wrists, just see what was painful. And my knees were very painful, so I was quite worried that I fractured one of my kneecaps or broken one of my kneecaps. And I was quite worried about my hand as well.
1: And while she's doing this, another person approaches her.
3: There's a red light there for her to stop.
0: While I was sat there and I was really upset, a man came over and started shouting, basically saying I was in the wrong, that it was a red cycle light and I shouldn't have been cycling, basically, which is completely wrong.
1: The off-duty cop shoos the man away, and Aisling gets checked out in the hospital, has some x-rays. Luckily, she's just badly bruised. The entire incident, though, leaves her shaken. But she's determined to keep cycling.
0: Yeah, I think I was nervous, but I had seen how much cycling had improved my life. Like, my mom was like, Aisling, don't cycle. Like, you know, she was so scared. My partner was the same. But I was kind of like, look, there are things I could have done in that situation, maybe, and the outcome might have been different. So like the flashing lights, maybe slowing down a bit, you know. So I was like, okay, well, I know there are things I can change with that one.
1: Aisling makes all those changes, including adding extra flashing lights to her bike to make herself more visible to cars. She has mirrors so she can see what's behind her and is extra careful at intersections where cars can turn across the bike path. But within months, she gets hit again.
0: I think on the second incident, rather than being angry, I was more just deflated. Like, I was more just like, God, this is what it's going to be like, you know?
1: What happened to Aisling is part of a worrying trend. In a recent survey, Irish women cited aggressive behavior and lack of safety as the main reasons for not getting in the saddle. And the trend isn't isolated to Ireland. From Dublin to Delhi to Dallas, men are leading the pack. I'm Kathleen Schuster, and on this episode of Living Planet, we'll be exploring the gender gap in cycling and why making it easier for women to cycle could mean better physical and mental health, cleaner air, and more sustainable cities for everyone. We're going to come back to Aisling's story in a bit, but first, it's important to get the bigger picture on how big this gender gap is when it comes to riding bikes. Around the world, men are about 7% more likely than women to cycle to work. In the US, that gap rises to 17%. In the UK, it's around 12%. This gap is something that Melissa Bruntlett also experienced firsthand in Vancouver when she and her husband decided to ditch the family car for bikes back in 2010.
2: For me as a woman, I would say that in Vancouver, I was probably one of those that was really, you know, I was sort of trying to buck the trends. It's okay, sure, how everyone else cycled, you know, made sense. But I was like, no, I'm going to cycle in a dress and a skirt on an upright bike to show that it's possible, that it can be normal, but was still sort of one of the odd people out.
1: So basically, you don't need to be decked out in Lycra shorts and clicky shoes to cycle. In Canada, women make up about a third of those commuting by bicycle. Even though her Vancouver neighborhood was relatively bike friendly, people had lots of questions for her.
2: How do you make that work? How do you get the kids to school or daycare activities with no car? And why is the bike part of that? It was really, for me, sharing that with people. That's how it all got started, is, you know, the ease of cycling, if the city makes it possible, but also the connection that we had together. Not saying that it's something for everybody all the time, but that it's a really nice option if you can make it work.
1: And that's how Melissa, who had originally studied fashion design, accidentally became a professional cycling advocate alongside her husband, Chris.
2: So as Chris likes to say, it snowballed out of control into, becoming accidental world advocates for cycling.
1: But it wasn't until 2019 when Melissa and her family relocated to the small city of Delft in the Netherlands,
2: where almost half, if not more than half, of the cyclists on the road are also women,
1: that she fully understood how much of a difference the cycling gap made. When she was out running errands or dropping her kids off at school by bike, she would pass by other moms doing the same, or women cycling in heels and suits to work.
2: They're also dressed in just what they're going to work or going to the shops in, or going, you know, just everyday clothes to move around, and suddenly feeling like you're not isolated as much. You're not an anomaly, or you're just part of, normality in a way. And there's something quite special to that. And it also helps you feel a lot more confident, but then a lot less isolated when you're moving through the city.
1: After she experienced what Delft had to offer, Melissa wanted to dispel the idea that what the Netherlands had done with cycling could only happen there. Other countries could implement their own version.
2: On one hand, it's amazing to realize that I suddenly live in this space and to not have to stress anymore, to not have to think about which routes I take, which will be safer, or, you know, what people might be thinking. But yeah, also just to to be able to let go a bit, which I think, for a lot of women, sometimes we're moving through cities, especially if we make the decision to walk and cycle, you're in this hyper-vigilant mode, and it's a totally different experience in a lot of ways. There's just a bit of calm, but also, for me, this drive even more to try to export that and make it possible for other people, because it shouldn't just be something that, for those of us that have the privilege to move here, get to experience. It should be something that everyone gets to experience.
1: But how did Delft, and as a result, the rest of the Netherlands, become so good at getting women on bikes?
2: Well, I want to start out by saying that the cycling rates here, you know, where it is more women than men, are not like this grand master plan of getting more women on bikes. It's a little bit of a happy accident that occurred.
1: That happy accident starts back in the 1970s. Bell bottoms are in fashion.
4: The flared trousers dominated the decade and were worn by pretty much everyone.
1: The U.S. is embroiled in an unpopular foreign conflict.
5: Anti-war demonstrators protest U.S. involvement in the Vietnam War.
1: And prices at the gas pump are soaring.
6: The oil-producing countries of the Arab world decided to use their oil as a political weapon. They will reduce oil production by 5% a month.
7: We don't know how short we're going to be on gasoline for the car or fuel for the
1: phone. All sounds eerily familiar, right? Anyway, a number of things were happening at once.
2: In the early 70s, that sort of pushed the Netherlands on this cycle trajectory. One being the road safety crisis. So at its peak, we had over 3,000 people dying on Dutch streets, nearly 500 of them being children.
1: And that sparks a lot of protest, including one called Stop de Kindermoord, or Stop Child Murder, because of the number of children being killed in road accidents with cars.
2: That was one moment that shifted that narrative, at the same time as the OPEC oil crisis, where the government had to step in and ration oil or petrol so that people could drive still, and making car-free Sundays.
1: That helped people remember what towns and cities were like before cars took over. calmer, safer, and more room for pedestrians and cyclists, and for just enjoying public space. So the Dutch government starts experimenting. They build demonstration cycling routes in two major cities, Tilburg and The Hague, but both fail to attract support or, more importantly, cyclists. Critics say they don't work because the infrastructure is confusing and inconsistent, but also because they force people to detour instead of taking the most direct route, meaning they just weren't convenient. And we all love convenience.
2: And it took a lot of trial and error and a lot of figuring it out, a lot of backlash, just like what we see in Ireland and in other places around the world.
1: That backlash in The Hague, a city better known for prosecuting international war criminals, comes from a group of local shopkeepers who end up before the court for hiring construction workers to dig up bike paths in the dead of night. But back to Delft. Dutch officials take the lessons from their two failed cycling infrastructure attempts and start listening to what people really need. Cycling isn't just about getting directly from A to B, like the home to work commute, which was largely dominated by male mobility patterns at the time, says Melissa. It's also about the trips in between.
2: They were thinking at this network level. So very basically, rather than just having like one network for bikes, there's almost like three layers of networks here where you have that commuting sort of fast travel A to B kind of network. But then you have a little more fine grain that connects you to, you know, essential places like shops or schools or things like that. And then you have right down to the neighborhood level, thinking about how people are moving from home to, you know, neighborhood locations and how each of those connects.
1: That's what's made all the difference in Delft.
2: And so Delft is actually the home of the first cycling network that is now ubiquitous throughout the country. And you see that. You see, like, I'm watching bikes go past our house right now on one of the neighborhood networks to connect them to the one of the more major networks that takes them right to the train station.
1: That happy accident of getting more women to cycle, Melissa mentioned earlier, this is what she meant. Because women do much more of something called trip chaining, basically making lots of stops over shorter distances. And while safety is important for women, whether that's having segregated cycling lanes so they're not sharing the road with cars or avoiding street harassment and lonely dark streets.
2: If the infrastructure that keeps you safe isn't taking you where you want to go, then it doesn't make sense, especially for women whose trips are much more I refer to them being much more of like a spider web. So it's not a direct A to B for a lot of women that are just commuting to and from work. They're picking up kids or dropping them off at school. They're going to the store. They're taking care of elderly family, you know, doing any myriad number of trips that usually are like an A to C to B to D and then back to A kind of trip. And if the network doesn't support that, if it doesn't make it practical and time competitive, then that's a big barrier when lives are already so busy for most women around the world.
1: Today, the Netherlands has more than 38,000 kilometers or nearly 24,000 miles of bike lane for its 23 million or so bicycles. More than a quarter of trips are made by bike. For trips under 5 kilometers, that share is even higher, up to nearly 45%. That's compared to just 2% in Ireland and around 1% in Canada and the US. One reason this matters is because cars and trucks running on gasoline and diesel are a major source of air pollution. They also account for about 10% of annual global emissions. Poor air quality has also been linked to a range of health problems, from asthma and bronchitis to heart disease, cancer, and dementia. In 2023, Dutch cyclists covered more than 15 billion kilometers on two wheels, cutting emissions by nearly 2%. That's the equivalent of taking over 500,000 gas-powered cars off the road for a year. And higher cycling rates aren't just good for the environment. They're also good for physical and mental health, just like other forms of active travel, such as walking. Regular light cycling is associated with better cardiovascular outcomes, improved sleep, and benefits overall well-being. So how does the Netherlands compare to other countries with its own gender gap in cycling? Well, basically, the gap just doesn't exist. In fact, it's estimated that slightly more women are cycling than men. The cycling infrastructure there has played a big role in bridging that gap. Without it, the roads are less safe for all cyclists, but as we established earlier, women are more likely to give up on cycling altogether over safety issues. Aisling, the Irish woman we heard from earlier, says cycling has changed her life. Before she started, she used to get really fatigued because she suffered from long COVID. But that changed once she started biking everywhere.
0: I was thinking to myself, why haven't I done this years before now? So it was brilliant. I found cycling so good for my health, my physical health and my mental health. It really helps to manage things like anxiety, and I just am so much fitter than I've ever been before.
1: So after her accident, she kept going, which is why what happened next hit her even harder. It's a dark November morning. Aisling's biking to work. It's been roughly 6 months since her first accident, and she's taken all the necessary measures to ensure she doesn't get overlooked by cars.
0: My friends would say I'm lit up like a Christmas tree. I'm all high-vis gloves, high-vis jacket. So like I look like a clown or something. And I have lights, obviously. At that time, I did have my flashing lights on, actually. I think I was still a bit thinking about it from the previous incident.
1: She cycles down the unprotected bike path along what's usually a busy street.
0: Oh, this is actually one of the calmer mornings. Like, this is a lovely morning. I was like just thinking, how lucky am I to be able to cycle and everything's great. I was thinking really positive that morning, which I don't know is good or bad.
1: At the intersection, she sees a car slowly driving out of a small one-way street to her left. Cars coming from here are supposed to yield to traffic and pedestrians as they merge onto the main street Aisling's on.
0: So I thought this person was yielding because it was so slow and I was going past. But then they just didn't stop. So they hit me where my left ankle was. So like in the middle of my bike. So I was actually in front of the car when they hit me. So it was simply a case of like either he had his head down or was on the phone or something. I don't know.
1: Aisling falls onto a two-lane road.
0: Luckily, there were no cars coming. Like it was a very, very quiet morning. As I said, normally that road is very busy. It was just the shock of it. I was just like, I think like in the video or something, I'm like, no, no, no, no, no. Because I'm like, this hasn't happened again. Like in 1 year, I haven't had two accidents.
1: Again, the driver stops and is very apologetic. Luckily, Aisling is physically unscathed.
0: That incident was a lot harder for me to process psychologically, even though it was less traumatic physically. And it was simply because I had done everything completely right. There was nothing I could change about what I did that day that would have led to any other outcome. I could not change anything.
1: She had her flashing lights, she was wearing her neon yellow vest, and she was cycling slowly.
0: You can wear the high vis, you can have all the lights, you can have everything, but at the same time, you can't prevent a car driving into you if they're not looking at the road. And I kind of was like, this is me, I have to stop cycling.
1: But personal responsibility can only get cyclists and drivers so far. Cyclists are vulnerable road users. While wearing a helmet significantly reduces the risk of serious head injury and accidents, it can't prevent other injuries, of course. In 2024, nearly 2,000 cyclists died on European Union roads. 65% were killed in collisions with cars, heavy goods trucks, or vans. EU roads have actually become safer for drivers and more dangerous for cyclists. In the US, the figure was 1,100 in the same year.

0: I think I'd love if every driver like cycled a little bit in Dublin. I think that would be great. I saw a video online of like, it was, I don't know if it was kind of a joke or something, but they had bus drivers or truck drivers go on like a static bike and like get a bus or a truck to pass them quite close. And like, just so you know what it feels like, you know, so you can take a little bit more care the next time.
1: Aisling has had several other near misses caused by drivers not using their signal or just not seeing her. She believes the one thing that will make cycling safer in Dublin is continuing to improve infrastructure and keeping cycling lanes protected from motor vehicles, like in the Netherlands. Accidents still happen there and have in fact been increasing in recent years, partly due to the rise of much faster and heavier e-bikes. But the country is still regarded as one of the best places to cycle. And Melissa's working to help other cities adopt the Dutch approach with a consultancy she founded called Modacity Creative. She holds workshops and seminars with government agencies and transportation authorities to promote sustainable infrastructure for cyclists and pedestrians. Melissa says it's not about pitting different kinds of road users against each other. The aim is to listen to what communities really need and give people options because not everyone can drive or wants to drive.
2: We just assume everyone is, you know, fully able-bodied, you know, adult person. But we forget that, you know, for some people with disabilities, cycling is a very reasonable and sometimes the only realistic option for moving around independently. You know, we talk a lot about children, but it's important to remember that kids can't drive. And so, you know, cycling for them is this huge independent moment. It's not, we want everyone to get on a bike and stop driving. It's no, we want to make sure that you can still drive, you person who needs to drive. But for all of these other groups that need another way of moving, we're giving those options to them as well and ultimately making things easier for everyone.
1: Having more women at the planning table would also help to make cities more navigable for everyone, not just when it comes to cycling. Women, as Melissa points out, are not just one amorphous blob who all have the same experiences. But if you think about it from like just sort of an average perspective of, you know, let's say 50 women, at least one of those women will be a mother moving around the city with her kids. There will be longer crossing times at lights and curb cuts for prams. That makes it easier for people using wheelchairs and mobility aids to get around. And
2: if you're looking at it from, you know, a 20-year-old student, her experience of social safety will probably have an influence on, you know, that experience for someone who is a new immigrant to a community, doesn't know the neighborhood, is worried about, you know, these spaces. Generally speaking, if we take an intersectional approach and include women of varying backgrounds, abilities, and ages into the decision, into the engagement process, we ultimately end up with more inclusive spaces for everyone.
1: One thing that's important to Melissa personally, but that she rarely mentions in her workshops, is climate change, because
2: it's not part of the reason that they make the decisions they do for any number of reasons, whether that's political or economical. And so I find if we focus more on what people value in terms of what they want for a community space, why did you move to a space? Well, you wanted to have a wonderful space, a place to raise your kids, for example, then focus on that more so than focusing on, well, this will be better for the planet. Because at the end of the day, you know, it still comes back to these ideas of feeling, but how we feel will dictate how we move. And if we feel comfortable, if we feel that our children are safe, that, you know, as we age, we can continue to move quite comfortably, then those values ring more true than, you know, this will hopefully help to reduce the planet warming.
1: Despite her misgivings, Aisling is cycling again after going to therapy to help process and overcome her anger over being knocked down twice. She's even drawn something positive from it.
0: It was a bit of a kind of silver lining, actually, because it made me look at the commute that I was doing. And, you know, I didn't particularly like that commute. It was very dangerous anyway, and it was very stressful. So my commute at the moment is about 7 kilometers each way, and I'm going from North City over around to the south side of the city. I tried to calculate it one day, and I think like 65% of my commute now is completely segregated cycle lanes, which is amazing.
1: It's slightly longer than her previous route, but now...
0: I feel super safe. I feel protected.
1: There's a lot to check out on her new route.
0: I can see all the birds, herons, moorhens, baby ducks, all this kind of stuff.
1: It's also connected her to the places and people around her.
0: And like, you see some lovely stuff as well. You just see people looking out for each other, or like, you know, you're giving way to a cyclist, you're letting them go, or like, you're just kind of being respectful of people. And you can, I think it's easier for people to do that as well when you're on a bike, because you can see the person's face. I think it's hard for people to do that when they're in cars. They might not give way, or because you're in a box and you can't necessarily like see the person very well.
1: And while Aisling says she would be hesitant to recommend cycling in Dublin unless there's a safe route, she's glad she didn't have to put her bike away for good.
0: I was so happy. I was actually so happy, because I was like, I can keep cycling now, and I know that it's going to be a lot safer for me.
1: This week's episode was written and produced by Jennifer Collins. It was edited and presented by me, Kathleen Schuster. Our sound engineer was Christian Steta. What did you think of this episode? Just go to dw.com/livingplanet and leave us a voice message. Any ratings or comments on Apple Podcasts or wherever you get podcasts are also very welcome. 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
1: 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Now from the BBC, The Documentary, featuring stories about how a changing world is changing lives.
2: I was together with him like 15 years. All my marriage feels like it was a big lie. And it feels so violent that your own husband is doing that in your name. I felt so betrayed.
3: This is Colleen Fernandez. In Germany, she needs no introduction. She's been on television since the early 2000s, entertainment presenter, actor, children's book author. And for most of her adult life, she was one half of one of the most popular celebrity couples in the country. Her husband was Christian Ulmen, an actor and comedian even more famous than she was. But they were also political. Ulmen had made a point in interviews of his feminist values. And in 2024, Fernandez presented a documentary revealing her own experiences of being impersonated online, with explicit images made to look like she was in them, being sent to men she knew. She couldn't find the person responsible, but she turned it into a call for stricter laws on online abuse. Together, they were a formidable team. But then this high-profile fairy tale shattered and sent a shockwave through Germany.
4: Diesem Jahr so sehr beschäftigt wie der Fall rund um Colleen Fernandez.
5: Ermittlungen gegen Christian Ulmen im Fall Fernandez.
3: In March this year, Colleen Fernandez gave a long interview with the investigative magazine Der Spiegel, in which she said that Christian Ulmen had confessed to her that he had created fake profiles, sent photos and videos through them, and posed as her for phone sex. At the time of his alleged confession, they were still married. They divorced last year. In the interview, Fernandez called what happened to her digital rape. She accused her ex-husband of using fake social media accounts under her name to pose as her, chatting with and flirting with dozens of men, leading them to believe they had online affairs with her. Der Spiegel reviewed screenshots and digital evidence she had saved and published an explosive exposé revealing that Ulmen was now under criminal investigation because of a complaint filed by Fernandez. That investigation continues. The presumption of innocence applies to Christian Ulmen. He has not been charged with or convicted of any offense in connection with these allegations and took legal action over the Der Spiegel article. When we approached his management and his lawyers, they did not provide a response to our approach. In his libel case against Der Spiegel, Ulmen had denied the creation and dissemination of AI-generated fake porn videos and the creation of original images. The Hamburg High Court issued a respective intermediate injunction against Der Spiegel. In these proceedings, Ulmen did not dispute the allegations that he created fake social media profiles in his wife's name and sent altered images and pornographic videos with women who looked like his wife to various men. His lawyers issued a press release in May which described Der Spiegel as engaging in impermissible reporting on suspicion and saying that untrue facts are being disseminated based on a one-sided account. Still, Colleen Fernandez's allegations tore through the nation. In the days following the article,

0: And I saw the headline. We all basically sent each other the same link and we're like, what? This is going to be huge. This is, we were immediately aware that this was for Germany, like a moment of maybe social reckoning, or hoping it would be.
1: I was not expecting demonstrations with thousands of people marching the streets.
2: Josephine Ballon, a lawyer and CEO of the legal support organization HateAid.
1: This was really, really unexpected. But of course, it also feels a bit surreal to me because HateAid is advocating for better protection for more than 4 years now. And nobody was listening. And then at one point you wake up and the whole country is talking about nothing else.
2: The protests felt like a feminist earthquake, fueled by a pent-up rage from women who had had enough. It was moving and unsettling to watch. But then I asked myself, where will this lead? Is this Germany's Me Too moment? And the question that actually runs through everything you're about to hear, even if this moment results in stricter laws against digital violence, will that work? I'm Jeannie Wasilewski. This is The Documentary, A Women's Revolt in Germany, from the BBC World Service. As the protests erupted, Colleen Fernandez appeared on stage in her hometown Hamburg, wearing a bulletproof vest. When I sat down with her in June, she told me what was going through her head at the time.
3: I thought there would be men who hate me for what I'm doing, but I didn't expect them to be that aggressive. It was just all too much for me emotionally, all these protests and all these death threats I had in that period, and so many men writing and calling that they want to kill me.
2: She chose to give her first interview to a political magazine, not a tabloid. A deliberate choice.
3: I think it was important to make sure it's not only about me, it's not only about my case, it's about law we don't have, because they don't know under which paragraph to put it in Germany, because we don't have anything for this. So currently, you could just do this. You could create a fake profile of your husband, your wife, your mother, whoever, and just send out fake porn videos of that person and, flirting to men or women or whoever in her name. And then you go to the police and they are like, well, it's not forbidden in Germany currently. You could do that.
2: This, a very 21st century form of violence against women, almost nothing on the statute books to catch it, was an obstacle to Colleen's goal of getting her case heard in court.
3: And I think it's also important to teach about digital violence, because I hear that so often. Well, it's just digital, but there is no just digital. For example, he was sharing that rape story. So the fake Colleen was sending out rape stories where I get raped. So he is telling the man, well, I get turned on by the story. So there are a lot of men out there thinking that I'm aroused by a rape story. This puts me in real life in a dangerous situation, and I have the panic attacks in real life, and I go to film sets. I'm afraid of meeting men. Well, now everyone knows, but before, that was an awful situation for me, and this is happening in my real life. So all these things you do in the World Wide Web, they don't stay in there, because on the computers, there are real people. So nothing that happens online stays in a computer. I'm so shocked by all these stories I get from all these women out there, and it's totally devastating. And I think that's why we as a group, it's not only me, we're a huge group. We have to speak out loud. We have to tell the men to stop.
2: When Colleen Fernandez went public with her allegations, it kickstarted a movement. It's important to note that from here, we're not really talking about her case specifically. That case comes with legal complications because of the ongoing investigation. Ullmann is presumed innocent. It's also important to say that online sexual abuse often includes the use of deepfakes, faked images generated using AI to alter a real image. And you're going to hear about this. But deepfakes specifically are not part of Fernandez Alexander's

0: allegations. Today, a wider howl of outrage, rooted in experiences common to many women, is being heard across the country. And it starts by talking about what drives sexual abuse online. Rebecca Endler.
1: Domination, I think, is the key element that ties all these different cases together. The internet and especially AI has created new means to do this, but the impulse, the need to dominate, has been there for centuries. So this is nothing new. It just gets a new vessel to be even more vile and hateful.
0: Around 90% of those affected by sexualized digital violence are women. And the conviction rate for these offenses is extremely low. But I also spoke to someone whose online abuser was convicted, Theresia Krone. She was a 21-year-old law student and climate activist when she discovered a fake account under her name and dozens of sexualized, faked nude images.
2: And it was an account with my name, my face, my place of birth and where I study. And there were like dozens of sexualized fake nude images. Yeah, I felt like I couldn't move or breathe. I felt violated. I felt that maybe I was responsible for this, which is obviously not true. And then later on, I had nightmares every night of being assaulted. I had panic attacks for months. I was constantly worried that someone would Google my name, see these pictures, and would never see me like the same version of me again. They would always see the violated version, the degraded woman that was portrayed online, that was shown in situations of rape. And I think the reason why I assume people would see me different is because I could not see me like I saw me before.
3: It is really brutal. And just to hear the effects it had on your everyday life.
2: I think I'm mostly okay now, but it used to be quite tough to date, to be a young woman, to be a student and have a normal student life. That kind of experience affects how you trust people. It also affected how I look at my own body, I guess. Yeah, because I have seen myself, my faked body, being violated and humiliated and degraded.
0: Theresia's case is one of the very few cases in Germany where a perpetrator of sexualized digital violence was actually convicted. But notice what he was convicted of.
2: Stalking and then Verleumdung, which is defamation.
0: Currently, under German law, distributing certain existing images without consent can, only in narrow circumstances, be prosecuted on the basis of defamation or a breach of personal privacy. But creating and sharing a sexualized deepfake, however realistic, however widely it spreads, is not in itself a criminal offense.
4: Basically,
0: Josephine Ballon from Hate Aid.
4: Dissemination of sexualized deepfakes is treated as a copyright violation. It's a petty crime and no one really goes after it. So we have victims who take a lot of effort into securing the evidence. And everything they get is after a few months, it's a letter from the police telling them because of lack of public interest, there will be no prosecution.
2: When it comes to deepfakes, obviously, the first thing I would change is to make it a crime because it's not yet.
3: In the case of the Colleen Fernandez story, what do you think made this case special? Why do you think it galvanized so much action and support?
2: So many women kind of were able to see themselves in her story. It just resonated because it's not, you know, a unique case. It's not just one case. It's a story that so many women share.
0: What started with one woman's story spread within days to more than a dozen cities across Germany, bringing tens of thousands of people to the streets. To understand what made these protests so effective, I met three of the people who organized it in Berlin. On a sunny day in a park, I met Nika and Lynn, who are part of the Feminist Fight Club, a group of friends who already knew each other from climate activism and other causes, but who founded the Feminist Fight Club specifically in response to Colleen Fernandez's case. And Ronit, who is part of a separate initiative, Nur ja heißt ja. Only yes means yes.
5: I'm part of the Feminist Fight Club, which just was initiated at that protest. But it's good to know that we already were a group of different people and it was just time to give us a name. Yeah. I've never experienced such an emotional protest like this.
6: A lot of us in the Feminist Fight Club are climate protesters at the core, and like a lot of us are women though, and Flinter people.
0: Flinter is a German acronym that translates as women, lesbians, intersexual, non-binary, trans, and agender people.
6: We can't skip the feminist topic because it affects us in every sense, because we are women before we are everything else.
7: I'm a member of Nur Ja heißt Ja, which means only yes means yes. And we've been active since April of 2025. But only yes means yes is already adopted in 14 other European countries, and we just don't understand why this is not the case in Germany. And I think our aim in the beginning was to raise awareness to this, because consent, you would think that everyone knows that consent should be the baseline for any social or sexual interaction, but in reality it's not. And we heard so many court cases where judges really use old school and patriarchal arguments. Just changing the law to only yes means yes doesn't solve gender violence.
6: I think like in moments where we can really put the injustice to a face or like to a moment, it is really easy to target our rage. But I think the rage is always underlying, because everybody of us knows someone who has experienced violence in a relationship.
5: What my thoughts are on the rage, which came up, as Lynn already said, it was always underlying. But I think during this case and also during the protest, you really could feel that the people, and especially the women of Flinter people who experienced violence in the past and were not speaking up about it, or were silenced, not actively silenced, but also passively silenced by the society. It all came out at once. The case of Colleen Fernandez was in a kind special, because it was also a kind of digital violence which hasn't been reported or which hasn't been discussed in the public. Then it was a special case where you cannot really step into a law and then just find justice. And I think this in between of justice and feelings that you have when you are being abused physically or mentally or even digitally, like in the case of Colleen, it was the in-between rage of every woman and Flinter person. There was a room and a space and a stage for it to talk about it. There was this electricity of sadness, of rage, of standing together.
0: You're listening to A Women's Revolt in Germany from the BBC World Service. Amid this outpouring of feminist rage and sadness came an announcement from Germany's Justice Minister, Stefanie Hubig. A draft law was released soon after the wave of protests, updating the legal code with respect to digital violence against women. The draft law aims to improve criminal law protection and to define the phenomenon of digital violence more clearly under criminal law. It details new criminal offences, including banning voyeuristic images and revenge pornography. And it includes a paragraph that would make disseminating sexualized deepfakes illegal. It would also take image-based sexual violence and identity theft involving fake profiles into account. I asked the activists what they thought about the draft law.
7: For us, it's really not about this one law, because the law itself is not a whole system. We very early on pushed the message that we want kind of like holistic approach. You need to think prevention before you actually think about a penal system. You need to give support and you need to protect people that have been affected by violence. And this law against digital violence doesn't address any of that. Also now, it's a few months since the protest and no law has changed. I think personally that it does have a big moment, but it's a continuum. There have been feminist movements and waves, and there has been Me Too, and we have had this discussion so many times, and I think that also shows part of the rage that keeps coming up because nothing changes.
0: We asked the Justice Ministry for an interview. They declined, but replied in writing, clarifying that the bill they are now pursuing was drafted before the Fernandez allegations went public and hasn't been altered. They also said,
8: "The federal cabinet will decide on the draft bill shortly. The subsequent timeline will depend primarily on the procedures in the Bundestag."
0: The Bundestag is the German parliament. Theresia Krone has her own, more personal connection to the current justice minister.
2: She told me that at one point her staff was like, "You gotta tone it down. You cannot use Theresia as an example every time you talk about sexual violence." She used to be a public prosecutor, mostly doing sexual violence cases. So I think if there's someone understanding the reality of women going through the legal system, she understands, she knows. She's lived through that for 10 plus years.
4: It's a good start.
0: I'm Josephine Ballon from Hate Aid.
4: The creation of sexualized deepfakes is supposed to be a crime under this draft, but bikini pictures or underwear pictures would not be covered by this law. I think we are still having a chance of getting the law by the end of this year, which is quite fast. Mm-hmm. So if they can stick to this time plan, then I think we can be satisfied.
7: But it doesn't solve the problem of gender-based and sexual violence. We need a system that goes beyond just changing one law.
5: It was already discussed for years. What really made me angry is that the actual government or even the European Parliament is promoting themselves as being fast, as being responsive to the public voices. But this law has been discussed and has been stripped down for years.
0: Theresia Krone goes further.
2: I actually think it's even more important to change the culture. The bigger reason for someone not to commit a crime is that within their social circles, it's frowned upon.
0: Josephine Ballon sees sexualized digital violence as a threat to democracy.
4: Because the goal of sexualized online violence, which is mostly directed at women, is to drive women out of public debates, to drive them out of public areas that they just conquered for themselves. And of course, I'm also afraid, like every other woman who's talking in public. Yeah, after some talks, I just Google my name and see what happened now. Everyone at the table explains you why you are exaggerating, why this is no damage to anyone.
0: And there's a cost closer to home, too.
7: But it also really affected some of us who decided to show our face in public, so on social media. We received a lot of hate online. How much can you personally take while you actually want to be loud for this cause?
5: But it was challenging to acknowledge that there were so many male friends who didn't understand the rage, who discussed against it, who wanted to convince you that not all men.
1: There's also
0: Rebecca Endler.
1: People in the law who say, actually, we do have the laws to prevent and to help victims. It's just that they are not applied. So do we really need more and harsher laws trying to fix problems that are created by patriarchy through the punitive system, through harsher sentences, but it doesn't really solve the problem at the core of it and creates more problems. It quickly becomes a question of if a perpetrator has the resources to afford being a perpetrator by then hiring really expensive lawyers or not. In my eyes, we would need right now is deeper, better understanding also by politicians and lawmakers how these AI tools work. And for helping victims and survivors, we need more money poured into really having a feminist education. And this is not the way we see the German society going right now.
0: In what these activists are telling me, there's a tension. The Fernandez case created a moment of real unity. Lots of activists, both veteran feminists and new arrivals from the climate movement, and everyone in between, focused on channeling a media storm into addressing the same problem, violence against women. But as that moment fades, political momentum slows, and the divides among the activists themselves start to show. Between those who want harsher laws and those who don't. Between those who want to start with the police and the courts and those who want to take on a toxic culture. And unity really matters to achieving their shared goals. Because there's a backlash too. There's a flood of hate and abuse online to wade through for every woman who goes public in the debate. And there's concern politically that more stringent laws will curtail internet freedoms without actually preventing violence. Rebecca Endler.
1: It's not a sprint, it's a marathon, and we need to pass the baton to other people because this is what happens. People get enraged, they go on the streets, they protest something, and after a while, it's so strenuous, and patriarchy is designed in a way to break people. My hope is actually that they will develop resilience and be in it for the long run.
0: I asked Colleen Fernandez where she finds the strength to keep going.
9: At the moment, I don't feel resilient. Sometimes I'm just very, very weak. And I think that's also important for the people to know. Some people in the justice system could not imagine how reality is for women and how violent things feel. And sometimes they're maybe like, well, digital violence is not real violence, but it is. Society has to change on so many levels. We have to speak out loud and we have to tell the men to stop.
2: I've cried so much at these protests.
0: Theresia Krone.
2: And it wasn't an ugly cry. It was a beautiful crying. I just realized that so many of the people surrounding me right now can hold me, and that gives me so much energy as well, yeah.
0: Nobody I met would tell me they were confident that this is the moment of social reckoning, even though Colleen Fernandez's case finally pushed digital violence up on the political agenda. What they told me instead was that they would keep going. Whether Germany closes the gap between what technology can do and what the law can reach is not decided yet. It is being decided right now. A Women's Revolt in Germany was presented and produced by me, Jeannie Wasilewski. It was a Whistledown production for the BBC World Service.
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11: That was The Documentary from the BBC. I'm Saroja Coelho. CBC News is next.
12: This week on Bookends, when Michelle Good's mother was in her 20s, she changed her own name from Martha Eliza to Elizabeth to sound less indigenous. Michelle's new novel, Eliza Sunshine, tells that family story and gives her mother her name back. The book is a sweeping, deeply personal story following three generations of Cree women.
13: I think what it was is that Eliza is a more common name among Indigenous people at the time, and that, you know, Elizabeth was the queen, for heaven's sakes, right? So I think that, you know, and she was very young at the time, you know, maybe her very early 20s when she did this. You know, we all get funny things in our heads, and I think she just got it in her head, so... One of the things that I feel very strongly about this book is that I'm giving her name back. Mm. Yeah.
14: Why give the fictional version of your mom that you write about in this novel the name Eliza Sunshine?
13: And that's another... There's lots of things, little things in the book that only a handful of people will understand. But my father's pet name for my mom was Sunny, like S-U-N-N-Y, Sunny. And so, Sunshine, yeah. She was 30 when she married my father. She was 30. She married after she came back from New Zealand.
12: Mm-hmm. That's this week on Bookends with Matea Roach. This is CBC Radio, radio without borders. 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
15: What kind of future do Albertans want? The upcoming referendum will reveal where voters stand. Choices on the ballot. Stay in Canada. Seek more provincial powers over immigration and whether to push for constitutional change. 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The Alberta Referendum, October 19th. 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
16: From CBC News, The World This Hour, I'm Claude Fague. On the Quebec election campaign trail, CAQ leader Christine Fréchette's opponents are accusing her of lacking leadership and transparency over claims of alleged interference by a U.S.-based group in that province's electoral process. Kathy Sene reports.
17: According to reporting by Radio-Canada, members of CAQ leader Christine Fréchette's team began contacting different journalists on September 12th about the potential risk of interference in the Quebec electoral process by the U.S.-based group Defense Analysis and Research Corporation, or DARC. Online documents show that DARC wanted to support the Parti Québécois in the election campaign. Fréchette says she was informed by her team on September 19th. And then on September 22nd, the CAQ informed the Canadian Security Intelligence Service, CSIS.
18: Et qu'elle n'est au courant de rien.
17: Saint-Pierre Plamondon says Fréchette is between a rock and a hard place. He says if she wasn't aware of anything, then she has no authority on her team. But if she knew about the potential risk of interference from south of the border, Saint-Pierre Plamondon says that means Fréchette should have acted more promptly to inform the authorities and other political parties. Cathy Sonnet, CBC News, Longueuil.
16: The number of confirmed Ebola cases in the Democratic Republic of Congo is now above 8,000. Nearly 4,000 people have died from the outbreak in the Central African nation. It's the deadliest outbreak in the Congo's history. On Friday, the World Health Organization said the outbreak had spread to two new health zones. They border Sudan, South Sudan. There is growing concern about Ebola spreading, and now a case of Mpox case has been confirmed in northeastern Congo. Health officials are worried about a resurgence of that disease. A new book from Canada's former top soldier says he considered quitting several times as he battled the Trudeau government over military misconduct, defense spending, and support for Ukraine. As the CBC's senior defense correspondent Murray Brewster explains, retired General Wayne Ayer's candid memoir recounts political clashes and frustration with Ottawa's, quote, inability to make decisions at the speed of war.
19: You got to be very careful as a military leader about resigning. You can fall on your sword, but generally it hurts and you can only do it once.
20: Retired General Wayne Ayer served as the country's chief of the defense staff from early 2021 to mid-2024. A tumultuous time punctuated by a pandemic, a war in Ukraine, and a sexual misconduct crisis within the Canadian military. It was over the misconduct crisis that at one point he felt thrown under the bus by former Deputy Prime Minister Chrystia Freeland and Prime Minister Justin Trudeau. They had publicly criticized his decision to retain a senior military officer for socializing with a former top soldier under misconduct investigation. In a phone call with Trudeau, Ayer started to resign, but the Prime Minister pulled him back. It was the first of several battles, notably over the speed of decision-making in aid to Ukraine and defense spending. Ultimately, he chose to stay. Murray Brewster, CBC News, Ottawa.
16: The material girl herself, Madonna, opened last night's MTV Video Music Awards. It was Madonna's first performance at the VMAs in 23 years. She sang her hit Bring Your Love with Sabrina Carpenter at the Peacock Theater in Los Angeles. Bring Your Love won Song of the Year and Best Collaboration. Madonna led the pack with 13 nominations, and she took home the most Moon Men among her awards, Artist of the Year and Best Album. But it was Taylor Swift who walked away with the coveted Video of the Year for The Fate of Ophelia. Swift dedicated her win to the late country legend Dolly Parton. She called Dolly Parton the ultimate showgirl. And that is your World This Hour. For CBC News, I'm Claude Fague.
21: Let's take a deep breath together. And a hum.
22: Welcome to Ideas. I'm Nala Ayed.
21: Yeah, thank you.
22: What you're hearing is a bit of an experiment. What happens when you put together three experienced former politicians from different political parties and then ask them to communicate through vocalization? In other words, without words.
21: day. I have the sense that those practices could help people to understand that we can connect with each other, even though we disagree sometimes.
22: Erwan Noble believes the human voice contains fascinating powers of communication and creativity when it's released from everyday verbal tasks.
21: Improvisation can be a wonderful skill to develop as a human being, like not only as a, like a musician, but also because now I can embrace life in a different way.
22: Erwan is completing his PhD at the International Institute for Critical Studies in Improvisation at the University of Guelph.
21: When you say people, oh, would you like to improvise? I hear a lot of people being like, oh, no. They're fearing it.
22: His research makes the case that life is sweeter for people who feel comfortable when they're improvising together with their voices. He believes the potential benefits apply not just to musicians, but to everyone.
21: You're an engineer, for example. Yeah, you're an engineer, and you can be a musician, right? You don't need to study music to be a musician. So I feel like it could be open to anyone.
22: And if vocal improvising could help engineers, just imagine what it could do for Canada's political class.
3: I think it would change the way we treated each other. Imagine a committee meeting, guys. Imagine, you know, yeah. Honestly, it would change the way we saw each other as human beings.
21: All of these lessons apply to life.
22: Erwan Noble is the latest student to be featured in our series, Ideas from the Trenches, where we tell the stories of exceptional PhD students from across Canada. The series is produced, as always, by Nicola Lukšić and Tom Howell.
6: Babadi-babadi-ba. I'm on my way to meet Erwan for the first time, and I'm running late.
18: 20 minutes.
6: My best laid plans, not going according to plan.
18: Erwan, I'm so sorry.
21: How are you?
18: Great.
21: Yeah.
18: Here. I don't know why I'm hugging you. I don't even know you. It's because I'm panicking.
21: Fine.
18: So late.
21: You're all good.
18: You know,
21: it's sunny.
18: It's beautiful today. Yes.
21: It is.
18: Here we are.
21: It is beautiful.
18: With this imposing man.
21: Yes. Félix Leclerc, isn't it?
18: No, that's a singer.
6: Turns out Erwan is right. It is a statue of Félix Leclerc. I'd chosen this spot for us to meet in Montreal's Parc La Fontaine by a statue I pass almost every day, although I'd always taken it to depict a fictional giant with tree trunks for legs, and ask no further questions.
21: But it was interesting because he seems to be the father of songs in Quebec.
18: I wonder why they made him, you know, twice the size of an ordinary person.
21: I read that actually the pants is like the idea of having like a trunk texture.
18: It looks like the bark of a Douglas fir.
21: So it's so
18: fascinating. But he's wearing as his pants.
21: I thought actually we met here on purpose.
6: Planning how things are going to go is not usually part of a typical conversation. Instead, one's thinking in the moment, drawing upon memory and practice, and ideally responding to what the other person says. Viewed in this way, conversation, when it's spoken out loud, would count as a type of vocal improvisation. But it's not the only type. There are many others, and Erwan Noble has been studying them for his PhD.
21: I explored two case studies called Vocal River and Musica de Circulo. And those two studies are really like focusing on vocal improvisation and especially collective vocal improvisation.
6: He began this research 4.5 years ago.
21: 4.5 years ago, I was not the same person. A friend of mine from Australia, who actually was finishing her PhD, told me, like, when you start a PhD and when you finish it, you're not the same person. And for me, it's exactly what it is. Because, you know, you develop your critical thinking, you also, like, deal with your own mental health because you really have to focus for so long in one topic that is just sometimes tiring. And I wanted to stop many times. I really wanted to stop, but I don't know, there were like people supporting me a lot, like my family, my friends, but also the people in the community, in the vocal improvisation community.
6: Collect collective vocal improv is a tradition you can find all over the world, but in North American popular culture, the existence of a vocal improv community is often credited in large part to one person in particular.

0: Bobby McFerrin became an international star in 1988 with Don't Worry, Be Happy.
1: Don't worry.
0: The hit song isn't itself a collective vocal improvisation, because McFerrin's singing it all by himself, overdubbing all the parts. But the spirit of it and the techniques draw from circle singing, a vocal improv practice that McFerrin had been developing throughout the decade. Here's some circle singing. This is Bobby McFerrin with 60,000 people in a stadium in 2014. They're making up this song as they go along, under McFerrin's direction.

Through his circle song school, Bobby McFerrin trained a generation of vocal improvisation teachers. And for many in the community, it's about much more than just the music.

0: Right now, I embrace improvisation as a kind of a lifestyle. I'm not just focusing on improvisation as how to make music. It's a kind of a philosophy.
1: Erwan grew up in Brittany in northwest France. What we're listening to here is music from one of Brittany's best-known cultural traditions, the festnoz, or country dance. The festnoz played a big part in Erwan's formative years.
0: Yeah, it's very interesting because now that I study and practice vocal improvisation, I realize that it's pretty like common, like the idea of being together and exploring together, improvising, because dancing in the festnoz in Brittany is also like, even though you're not an expert, you just go there and you just learn in the moment. You're sweating and you're dancing, you're so tired at the end, and I loved it so much.
1: Despite the call of the festnoz and their spirit of community, Erwan first responded to a different call, a much more individualist one.
0: I wanted to become like a famous singer, and not to be famous, that was not the goal of it, but I wanted to tour and I wanted to have this kind of life where I could be like all around the world, like traveling. That was my goal, but then I realized that life was not leading me toward this path. I mean, we don't know, but for now... and I realized
1: he's still available in case any agents are listening.
0: Yes. So I studied music in a conservatory in the US when I was like 37 years old. So I was way older than most of the students. And in the first month, I realized I was like, I don't know what I'm doing here. Like there was not, I realized that it was only about like individualistic like inquiries. And I was just like, why don't we collaborate together? Like there is something that I was missing so bad. I started to lose my passion of singing because I was focusing too much on the technique. So then when I was on stage, I was just like nervous about like, will I reach that note? I was fed up of this.
1: Time Erwan was suffering this way, there was a voice in the back of his mind, or perhaps a group of voices, singing together and having more fun. It's as if the spirit of the festnoz was always there, dancing at the edge of his sight, encouraging him off the path he was on. A key moment took place in 2013. He was in France at this time, and he saw an ad for a vocal improv workshop.
0: That was the first step. But I didn't know at the time. But I went there because I was like, oh, the people singing together, and that we don't know what we're going to sing. And it's so fascinating because I was just like doing it without having in mind that it was a practice that would be like life-changing. It was led by Gaël Aubry, which is a French figure on that field. And there were like maybe, I don't know, 40 or 45 people. There is like Gaël in the middle of a circle, and he was basically like creating musical patterns in real time, and he was just like giving those patterns to sections of singers in the circle. But there
1: can you explain what a pattern is?
0: Yeah.
1: This is the level of expertise we need to
0: okay. So a pattern is a loop of sound that you create. So if I do doom doom doom doom doom doom doom doom doom doom doom doom doom doom doom,
1: did that twice,
0: yeah, I'm gonna loop it. And then I'm going to loop it, and then I will give that loop to a section of people in a circle. And those people will keep singing it.
1: Doom, doom, doom, doom,
0: yeah,
1: doom, doom, doom, doom, doom, doom, doom, doom,

0: And now we need more people.
1: Yeah, now we need more people. And so you can create like loops like this, and you basically create a musical experience, I would say, or even like a musical piece. And then people can hold those patterns, and then the leader in the middle of the circle can basically like change the dynamic and, you know, like play with the volume of the sounds. They can also stop one section and then ask them to come back. It's very playful. And the conductor in the middle creates the whole music experience. You can also invite people if you want. As a leader, you can say, hey, would you like to solo, for example? I could say, hey, Tom, come in the middle, and now you can solo. You can do whatever you want. Yeah. And you don't need to be like a good singer. That's not the purpose. It's just to be with the group and to be open enough to just like listen, because it's all about deep listening. You can also use words if you want. You can also use like personal language.
0: Personal language?
1: Yes.
0: What's that mean?
1: You just invent. I don't know what I just sang, but it's just...
0: I think it was really offensive to someone somewhere.
1: Maybe.
0: Now, I'm not sure you can tell from my enthusiastic doobie-doing there, but I am, myself, something of an improvisation aficionado. I used to play the violin in an improvisation group throughout my 20s and 30s. So what Erwan's talking about here is an easy sell for me. I don't need to be converted. However, my colleague Nikola Lukšić represents, if we can put it this way, fresh blood.

0: I'm in an empty windowless room. The walls painted black. There are about 30 black folding chairs perched along the edge of the performance space. All empty. Two microphones are placed in the center of the space, feeding back off each other and the surrounding speakers. It's a recreation of a 1970s improv experiment by David Tudor, one of the performances at the University of Guelph's International Improv Festival.
1: Hi. I'm going to have just a Chardonnay or whatever you have that's
0: right. The University of Guelph, located at the outer edges of southwestern Ontario's Golden Horseshoe, where suburbs meet farmland, is best known for its agricultural programs and veterinary school. It's also the location of the International Institute for Critical Studies in Improvisation, the only one of its kind in the world. And this annual festival is a hub of the most avant-garde of the avant-garde improv.

0: sample of a 45-minute trumpet and guitar performance. Just one of more than a dozen performances over 2 days. And it's here at this festival where I meet Erwan. He'd just come out of watching a performance that involved sonic bubble lights and hitting metal sheets.
1: And as somebody who is schooled in the art of improv, what are you getting out of this kind of gathering? Like, what does it do for you?
2: It is way, I would say, way different to what I usually like go to or being exposed to. I would say like it's out of my comfort zone, kind of, to witness this kind of performances. And so it's challenging in my system sometimes. I feel like I have resistance about it. And it's so interesting because I was actually noticing how my brain and my body was reacting to uncertainty and the unknown, and how sometimes it can be like, I can be like a bit judgmental and being like, I don't like it. And then I'm like, oh, actually, it's interesting because I experience things, you know, like I experience as well new sensations in my body, and I experience a real immersion in someone else's world, right?
1: And mentally you have to think, okay, reserve judgment.
2: Yes.
1: The bubbles are happening. I might be feeling something, but just shut the brain a little and get 100%. Out of your own head.
2: You know, the artist was actually talking about being present, and I noticed that is that that's for me improvisation is really about being present in the moment. And even when I witness an experience like that, it is so sometimes uncomfortable for me, for my system. I realize that it's also staying present that is the most important, because I feel like it gives me this also like, it's a good way for me to also see how my brain sometimes can be like, you know, always going to this similar patterns of judgments and being like, this is not my thing. You're not, what are you doing here? You know, all this kind of resistance. Yeah.
1: So I guess part of the experience is the experience of discomfort.
2: Yes.
1: And that's okay. Like, it's okay to be like, okay, this is not in my comfort zone. But you look at that discomfort and you think what? You just think, okay, just keep going, break on through to the other side.
2: Yes, absolutely. And I'm learning a lot, and I'm unlearning a lot too, which is always the idea of like, oh, this is what I like and this is what I don't like. Actually, I realized that there is a fine line in between all of that. And I'm more interested now about that portion of life, which is like in this in-between zone where I don't know what it is, but I'm curious. And it's always like staying curious and not judgmental and just trying to at least, I would say, leave the experience as much as I can. But it's not always easy. Sometimes it's a big stretch for me from where I'm coming from.
1: So when I go in to watch the next performance, I should keep my mind open, reserve judgment, and then notice physiological things that might be happening and questioning, like, why, and learning from that. Is that the whole
2: idea? Yeah, I mean, for me at least, that's what it is. It's an experience. And it doesn't mean that it's going to be comfortable.

0: My name is Erica Pomerantz, and I'm from Montreal. I'm a documentary filmmaker and singer-songwriter, auteur-compositeur-interprète, as they say in French.
1: Erica's performance is the closing act of the festival.
0: And, you know, I mean, everybody else in this festival is much more way out than me. I mean, I feel like I'm the most sort of conservative or traditional in terms of my form, because they're, you know, compositions.
1: Unlike most of the performers here, Erica relies on songs that she writes down, but maintains space within the songs for wordplay and improvisation. It's a style she started in the 1960s in Paris.
0: In 68, because I was a 68 ans when they had, you know, the revolution of youth and workers in Paris. I was there and I used to sing in the streets. So when I came back to Montreal, I would do the same thing in Place Jacques Cartier. I would take my guitar, and there weren't too many people doing that at the time. So I was kind of unique, and I just make up words as I went along. I would just sort of improvise lyrics, and they would rhyme, and they would be topical and stuff.

In 1969, Erica put out an album called You Used to Think. Today, the online magazine called It's Psychedelic Baby calls the album a cult artifact and a whispered secret.

0: The next two songs, one is for Papa Papa, and the other was for Mama Mama. For the papas and the mamas.
1: And when you say you would make up words, are you talking about making up sounds, or would you make up words that would actually mean something?
2: Yeah, no, just like, I was just improvising lyrics. I could improvise lyrics. I can still do it occasionally, you know, just start singing and things rhyme and they seem to have some kind of connection, you know, sort of poetic, but on the spur of the moment.
1: And how do you describe that process then of being able to let your mind do that? How do you get to that place?
2: I think it's just a question of stopping control, of just allowing your mind to pick up on things and to just keep going. You get excited, you know, you're picking inspiration up from around you, or it's just a question of letting go and just letting your mind verbalize things that come to the surface. Because a lot of the writing I do is very spontaneous when I write poetry as well. I just let things come out, and often there's a connection there. I don't hone my craft like Leonard Cohen. I know that Leonard would spend like months painstakingly working, and I'm the opposite. Usually things come out and it's the first or second draft is okay.
1: Just go with it.
2: Yeah.
1: Yeah. Do you mind if I ask how old you are?
2: I'm 80. I just turned 80.
1: I want to be you when I'm 80.
2: Oh, you will. I'm sure.
1: Got to channel that energy.

0: Just go with it. You're listening to the latest installment of our series, Ideas from the Trenches, featuring the work of exceptional PhD students across Canada. This is Ideas. I'm Nala Ayed. PhD candidate Erwan Noble both studies and teaches vocal improvisation techniques. He believes that collective vocal improv can help break down preset judgments and inspire curiosity, leading to more openness and new ways of understanding each other. And he one day hopes to see vocal improv techniques built into school curricula. He's back in studio with Ideas producers Tom Howell and Nicola Lukšić.
1: Hello, Erwan.
2: Hello.
1: We just heard quite a broad range of stuff about improv and the history of vocal improv and different kinds of improv, and Nicola got her feet wet in a weird dark room. Can you tell us specifically about the kinds of vocal improv techniques that you're really focusing on? Like you mentioned, this musica da circolo, something called vocal river.
2: So what I like about vocal river and musica da circolo, especially for my research, which is focusing on like creating a course for upper undergraduate students, what I like about it is that there is still a framework in terms of games, in terms of structure in a session, starting from simple musical ideas and building up to like more complex ones. But there is a scaffolding. And this is what I love about those methods. And as a facilitator, you can also have like a lot of freedom to choose the order of those games. You can, you know, like depending on your personality as well, right, as a facilitator, but also depending on how the group reacts, you know, it's just really about being in tune with the group, like reading the room. My study is really focusing on the training of those methods. Also, like I do an analysis of my experience and getting some insights from the training that I can apply to a course that I'm designing. Yeah.
3: Nice. I understand that you participated in a workshop with Bobby McFerrin. Can you tell us about that and the impact it had on you?
2: Yeah, it was really extremely powerful. I was really impressed by the community. There were like 150 people from all over the world. And Bobby McFerrin was there, and I even was able to ask a question to him about how were you able to build that repertoire of musical ideas. And then he said to me, he looked at me and he said, "I listen to music." That was the answer. And it was very short, very brief. He didn't speak a lot, but each time he was singing, you can tell how the audience was just so silent and so present, because he was very present. And Bobby actually like collaborates with Rhiannon, and they've been like long time like collaborators. And so I met Rhiannon there, and she hosted like a few Vocal River workshops. This is how I discovered her method.

0: Hi, my name is Rhiannon.
1: Rhiannon, she just goes by the one name, is a singer, vocal improvisation teacher, and the author of an instructional book called Vocal River. We've reached Rhiannon at her farm in Hawaii.
0: I'm in the middle of a rainy, rainy day, which you can probably hear.
2: The Vocal River exercises have names like Soul Song, Crossing the Circle, and Spiralution.
0: Spiralution, where I sing a very short idea. Boop da boop da ba da, boop da boop da ba da, boop da boop da ba da, boop da boop da ba da. That's so, and everybody's singing that.
2: Are we supposed to join in?
0: Sure. So everybody sings that pattern together, and it's meant to be kind of easy, so we all feel safe, and everybody's singing it, and that's the frame of what we're doing. And then I put my hands up, and on the next one, I sing alone, and I do a variation of it. Boop da boop da ba da, boop da boop da ba da. I sing one variation, and then everybody sings the variation back to me. We sing the original idea, and then the next person does a slight variation. And it goes that way all the way around the circle. We're all collaborating in this process, and it happens so quickly that no one can plan. Everybody is very busy keeping up.

0: I have a bit of a backstory for me. When I was 9 years old, I was in a children's choir, and we were getting ready for the big Christmas concert. And there are 45 kids in this choir, and the conductor requested that I not sing. I just move my mouth because I was such a terrible singer. And so I was asked to perform without... This is how well I can sing.
1: Did he say it's because you're terrible?
0: She said it was because I cannot carry a tune and it was disrupting the other voices, all 44 other voices. And this was quite upsetting for me as a 9-year-old. So is there space in this vocal river world for someone like me?
2: Yes. And can I say
0: okay.
2: how many times I've heard that exact story from different singers? It's far too frequent, and they use exactly those words. Please

0: requires some one-on-one work, and often a choir conductor doesn't have the time or maybe the brain space to do that, and they just need to get on with the process so they can produce their concert. But it does leave behind many, many, many people. I would say worse, somebody's parent says, "Stop singing like that, you're killing me." I've heard that.
1: I ask Rhiannon to lead us through a vocal improvisation exercise so we can get the flavor. She lets us know it might be tricky on a video call.
0: But let's just try a little bit. And it helps if your notes are a bit short.
1: Keep it short.
0: Yeah.
1: Okay.
0: Bop, bop, bop, bop, bop, bop, bop, bop, bop, bop. And remember, you can say words, you can sing words, you can make sounds, you can do anything that's in your vocal possibility. Okay?
2: Here. Okay, I'm ready.
0: Bop, bop, bop, bop. Boop, bop,
2: boop,
0: bop, boop, bop,
2: boop,
0: boop,

0: There you go.
1: Tom, you're taking the lead on that.
2: Interesting. I mean, I don't...
0: He was, in fact, kind of taking the lead, and we were doing kind of support rhythmic ideas, which makes like a bed for somebody to, let's say, solo over or take the lead on.
1: Okay.
0: And it could change at any moment.

0: The more you've heard in music, the more time you spend listening to music of the world, the more time you spend playing with your friends. That's why it's so terrible if people are told not to sing, because then you don't. Then the muscle doesn't develop. This is muscle. If it's not developed, it's very hard to hold pitch because your voice is actually weak, like a muscle gets weak if it's not used, except for speaking, which is all in this kind of small frame, especially in English. We don't use a lot of the parts of our voice when we speak. The more singers we have, the better we are. We're on sound waves when we sing. If I'm speaking to you, it's like this. If I'm singing to you, it could be like this. I feel the weight of all we've known together. So not only am I using different words, but I'm on sound waves now because it's continuous, and the sound waves enter other people in a different way.
1: Can you imagine if, let's say, out of every day, 1 hour of the, the debates in the in your House of Representatives or in our Parliament in Canada, it was like, okay, well, now's the hour where we're going to, for the next hour, we're going to sing and do vocal improv instead of what we've been doing all day long. What do you think would happen?
0: I think it would be gorgeous. And I would think you'd start by, you'd start by singing a unison tone. This would be really great for all the singers who feel like they can't participate. You just listen to the tones next to you, and it's everybody's singing the same tone. And then maybe there would be a song, a simple song taught that might be in a round, or just a simple song. And these all have, they all have languaging that's carefully thought through to promote cohesive action. Mm. But
2: I like that.
0: Even if you did that for a half hour, you wouldn't even need a whole hour. A half hour. Then when you went into your committee, something in your system would have relaxed a little bit. You would have looked at your people sitting next to you, probably laughed out of uncomfortableness at certain points, or maybe out of a kind of joy of how fun this is. You don't usually get to do this when you're in government business. Yeah.

0: Beautiful. Well, thank you so much, Rhiannon. It's been a pleasure talking to you and singing with you.
1: You too. Bye.
0: Bye.
2: That's Rhiannon. We reached her at her farm near the village of Honomu, Hawaii.
3: So now, the challenge. Find politicians willing to take on the vocal improv experiment. While Prime Minister Mark Carney and opposition leader Pierre Poilievre were not available, it took a while, but we found three former politicians representing the three main political parties who are game to play.
4: Hello, I'm Lisa Raitt, and I'm from the Conservative Party of Canada.
3: Lisa Raitt was a member of parliament from 2008 to 2019 and served as Minister of Natural Resources, Minister of Transport, and Minister of Labour in Stephen Harper's cabinet.
5: Hello, I'm Kathleen Wynne, and I'm from the Liberal Party.
3: Kathleen Wynne is best known for her tenure as Premier of Ontario from 2013 to 2018.
6: Hello, I am Peggy Nash, and I'm from the NDP.
3: Peggy Nash was an MP from 2006 to 2008, and again from 2011 to 2015. She also served as the official finance critic for the NDP.
0: Thank you for joining what is going to be a bit of an improv experiment. Yes, you come from three different parties. I don't think you are the mudslinging types. Maybe, maybe not.
6: We can be tough, but I don't think we're mudslingers.
0: Okay, well,
7: I agree.
0: We appreciate you joining us. We brought in the PhD candidate.
8: Yeah, hello everybody, and thank you.
2: At this point,
8: so
2: we give the former politicians a quick summary of Irwin's ambitions with his vocal improv techniques.
8: You have, even though we disagree sometimes, I have the sense that we could connect at another level.
0: Okay, well, let's jump into this then.
8: Yes. Yeah, absolutely.
0: So step one.
8: Step one, and that's a practice that I learned from the Musica do Circolo. We usually do what we call a check-in. You will have 1 minute each to share how you're arriving today, right now, in this moment.
0: Okay. Who wants to jump in first?
5: I'll go. I'm sitting in Alliston, Ontario, and it is a beautiful, snowy, cold day. Today I have walked our obstreperous dogs along a country road. I have done a little bit of yoga.
7: I got the flu on the weekend and I almost backed out today, but I decided that I committed and I'm going to do it because I can do it from home. I'm glad that we don't have to have a perfect singing voice for it. But I'm pretty lethargic, I have to say.
2: I noticed my heart is beating a little faster than it usually does in an interview. And it's partly because this seems extremely strange to me. And I'm worried about everyone's reaction.
6: I think I feel fairly relaxed and open to what's going to happen. But maybe not, because my palms are a bit sweaty. It could just be that the room is a bit warm. But it's such a beautiful, crisp day. Like Kathleen, I started walking my dog early in the morning in Hyde Park.
0: Ever since I proposed this experiment, I've been feeling a little bit on a tightrope thing. Like I was like, oh my God, someone's going to back out. Oh, this is not a comfortable space for most people. And so I'm feeling a bit relieved.
8: Now, from what you've just heard, I would love you to share one word that for you like stood out or something that really you really like felt connected to. Peggy, would you like to share a word that stood out for you?
6: Sure. Yeah, Lisa said she was under the weather, lethargic, I guess. Kathleen, bright. You were talking about the bright blue sky this morning. Tom, maybe anxious about how it's going to work. Nicola, relieved that everybody showed up. And Irwin, excited.
8: Oh, wow. So now, from those words, I invite you just to make a sound. If we all think about Peggy, what kind of sound would you like to make to express the way she feels today? Just a sound. What would that be?
5: I think it's a hum.

let's keep going with that hum. You can close your eyes. Let's take a deep breath together. And a hum.

0: Thank you. Now, Lisa, which sound would you make for example, Nicola?
1: Whoo!
0: Okay, let's make all of us. Let's do this sound. And try to notice, observe how it feels in your body when you're doing this. What kind of sensation you're having right now?
2: The shoulders are going down.
0: Ah, interesting.
3: Relaxing.
0: Yeah. It's relaxing.
4: Sinking into my chair.
3: Yeah.
0: Mm, nice. Okay.
5: And after a bit more associating sound with feeling, we were ready for Irwan to lead our vocal improv chorus.
0: So you can see how we can build from your own feelings and your own, like your own stories. We can build layers of sounds and loops of sounds. Then we can repeat to create a kind of a soundscape of how the room is feeling today, for example.

0: Yes.
1: Rock and roll.
2: Wow. Well done.
1: The next step involves actually using words. Someone needs to volunteer to begin a story and then pass it along to the next person, while the other participants support with their accompanying sounds.
3: And then I took my dog out as well, and we went into the woods.
4: The woods were really scary, and I didn't like being in there, but the dog made me feel better, and I wasn't.
1: I think we have a taste. We have a taste. We didn't get a full meal.
2: We're aware of the world that you're working in, Erwin.
1: Yes.
4: We're used to speaking in 30-second clips.
2: So time for a bit of reflection. Lisa, how would you describe this experience?
4: So I found myself listening very intently to make sure that I understood what we were doing. Also, oddly, tapping into emotions as opposed to just straight up speaking. And giving me a little bit of a pause to think.
2: Peggy?
3: I think as politicians, we're so used to using our heads. And I felt like I was using my emotions more and actually forgot about my head and ended up singing.
2: You did it.
5: You did.
2: Did it. Kathleen?
6: Confession, I just love singing. It is, I love singing. I grew up in a household. My mom was a singer. And with my kids, when I was interacting with them, I would often sing instructions to them. So we lived in a little operatic world. So I love singing and I love doing this. This was very fun. I know Peggy and Lisa, and I felt completely comfortable.
4: Yeah.
6: I love them both. So it was easy. I knew I wasn't going to be judged. And I just found it really fun. And I found myself wanting to sing more.
2: Okay. So you needed some people you trusted in there.
6: It happened that I do know and trust them. So that was helpful.
4: I agree, Kathleen. Yeah.
1: Erwin's research, and he's just about to be minted as a PhD when he passes his defense. But this is at the school of, I think it's called the International Institute for Critical Studies and Improvisation, which is a institute. There's only one of them in the world, and it's in Guelph, Ontario. Mm-hmm. And one of their catchphrases or slogans is that they're interested in seeing how improvisation can produce social change. Mm-hmm. It's hard to imagine, but can you imagine what types of social change could result within the world of politics if, and I smile as I even ask it, but if politicians became adept and comfortable with engaging in some sort of vocal improvised exercise with each other or something of that sort?
6: I mean, what if we started to open interactions among politicians the way, for example, First Nations do, with a song, with a grounding? And what if we actually allowed ourselves that human interaction of voice? I think it would change the way we treated each other. Imagine a committee meeting, guys. Imagine, honestly, it would change the way we saw each other as human beings. So I think it actually could, but the leap from where we are right now with our Western parliamentary confrontational institutions to that, it's a big jump.
3: It exposes vulnerabilities, I think. And you said it, Kathleen, we all feel comfortable with each other. I can't imagine, for example, five national leaders sitting down and exposing themselves to that vulnerability. So it's hard to be vulnerable in politics. I do, though, see this as a really tremendous potential community building exercise where people in a community, maybe who have very different views, could come together and maybe be a little more vulnerable and join together. At least as a starting point, and maybe that can build and politicians can learn.
2: Mm-hmm. Do you think we need more of this kind of improv, maybe in our school systems, young education? I'm seeing a thumbs up from Lisa.
4: Mm-hmm. Yeah, I defer to Kathleen.
6: Yeah. We need more music generally and more of this kind of interaction. I think good teachers do this kind of thing, but it's not universal and it's not integrated enough into our society, and we need more.
4: Yeah, and I think especially for boys, it's a good reason why we don't have any boys on here right now, any men, because it's harder for men and boys to want to sing in society.
3: Yeah. What a wonderful PhD thesis. Good luck with
0: Thank you so much.
3: What do you call it when you get to present it?
6: Absolutely.
0: PhD, oral defense?
3: Defense, your defense. Good luck with your defense.
0: Thank you so much. I appreciate it. And thank you for being here today.
4: Are you singing it?
0: Yeah.
6: Are you going to make the adjudicators make the other academics sing?
0: Actually, that's the plan. At the end, at the end of the defense.
2: Well, thank you, everyone, for being so willing to participate in this. I really appreciate it. Next step, we'll get the leaders of the federal political parties to join in.
6: Mm. Once they hear this, they'll be so willing to do it.
4: Good luck.
1: Kathleen Wynne is the former Liberal Premier of Ontario. She is currently a Distinguished Fellow at the Monk School of Global Affairs and Public Policy at the University of Toronto. Peggy Nash is a former NDP Member of Parliament and is currently the Executive Director of the Canadian Centre for Policy Alternatives. And Lisa Raitt is a former Conservative MP, and she's currently Vice Chair of Global Investment Banking at CIBC.
2: And we're back in studio with Erwan after listening to the whole show. Welcome back.
0: Yeah, thank you.
2: So tell us, what stood out from that last interaction we were hearing with the politicians? What stands out to you?
0: Well, I'm very impressed with the very limited time that we had. Was a challenging experience because it's not like, as you mentioned, Tom, is like it's not the full experience, or at least we only have an appetizer of the experience. But I was actually impressed by their responses and what they actually experienced in like not even like 10 minutes, which makes me hopeful about that work and how important that work is. It's not something new, right? It's actually coming back to the essentials, which basically connect with each other. Like it feels like it's all in, we spend so much time in our heads that we're missing this opportunity to connect, you know, from another perspective. But again, this is not new. I think it's just maybe a calling to come back to this kind of traditional way of communicating.
2: Right.
1: Erwan, what would you say is the ultimate goal of your work?
0: My overall goal is make sure that people can like befriend with their voices, because I feel like it's so important in order to gain confidence, in order to have the sense of belonging. I have the sense that if we were able to vocalize more in a daily basis, I truly believe that it would participate in our collective regulation. The timbre of our voice, the quality of our voice is related to our ancestry. It's related to our bone structure. It's related to all of this. So it's just embracing this as already a gift to have a voice in this world.
2: Well, Erwan, it has been a tremendous joy to even get a little glimpse into this journey. So thank you so, so much. We learned so much.
0: Well, thank you so much for having me. It's I enjoyed this adventure a lot.
5: Was Erwan Noble, the improvisational star of our episode, The Vocal Improv Cure. It's part of our series, Ideas from the Trenches, where we feature exceptional PhD students from across the country. This episode was produced by Tom Howell and Nicola Lukšić. Thank you to the University of Guelph's International Improv Festival curator, Eric Fillion. Thanks as well to the artists, including trumpet player Nicole Rampersad, guitarist Joël Leblanc, and sound artist Matt Rogalski and Dimitri Jorgaras. Lisa Ayuso is the web producer for Ideas. Technical production by Emily Carvezio and Sam McNulty. Senior producer is Nicola Lukšić. Greg Kelly is the executive producer of Ideas, and I'm Nala Ayed.

0: Two roads diverged in a wood, and I took the road less traveled.
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6: This is World Report. Good morning. I'm Marcia Young. Ukrainian officials are warning of a humanitarian crisis in the southern city of Oleshky. Russian troops have controlled the city since its full-scale invasion in 2022. Ukrainian officials say it is under a total blockade. As a result, they say food has become so scarce, people are resorting to foraging for weeds. Over the weekend, Ukraine's military used drones to drop 4 tons of aid, but more is needed. Briar Stewart has the story.
7: Ukraine has launched several waves of drones at the community of Oleshky. Attached to each one, a box of food. Among the supplies, canned goods and cooking oil. Oleshky is occupied by Russian forces and sits just a few kilometers from the Dnipro River, which forms part of the front line. Ukrainian officials say the city is cut off from supplies and say some residents are on the brink of starving.
8: It's only food for survive.
7: Alexander Kolikonikov is the deputy head of the Kherson Regional Military Administration. He says this is the largest delivery yet. 4 tons of food to an area that's already saturated with military drones.
8: It's a very difficult operation because the first it's a clean the Russian drone and Russian operators drones. Only after this we send this food.
7: Russia has admitted that it's having problems bringing in critical supplies to Oleshky, but insists its military is working on it. Ukraine believes there are around 6,000 people in the city and the surrounding area, including around 200 children. Ukrainian officials believe the food supply they have sent in will be enough to last for about 2 or 3 weeks. Briar Stewart, CBC News, Kyiv.
6: The number of confirmed Ebola cases in the Democratic Republic of Congo is now above 8,000. Nearly 4,000 people have died from the outbreak in the Central African nation. It is the deadliest outbreak in the Congo's history. On Friday, the World Health Organization said the outbreak had spread to 2 new health zones. They border South Sudan. There's growing concern about Ebola spreading, and now a case of Mpox has been confirmed in northeastern Congo. Health officials are worried about a resurgence of that disease. Scientists are warning this year's Super El Niño will bring global weather chaos, and countries in the Horn of Africa could be particularly hard hit. Aid groups in the region warn it could destabilize situations that are already precarious. They say climate shock could plunge millions of people into malnutrition. Science reporter Anand Ram has more.
9: Father gently pats the bandaged hand of his child lying on the bed next to him at this treatment center in Bedwa, Somalia. Getting help for malnutrition is hard enough here, as factions within the country continue warring in the city streets.
10: The worst kind of fear for us is the risk of famine in a few of the districts in Baidoa.
9: As Deputy Country Director for Save the Children in Somalia, Dr. Binyam Gebru tried to visit Baidoa recently, but the situation was too unstable. and it's where the forecasted super El Nino might bring intense flooding over the next few months.
10: The first thing is, of course, destruction of houses and crops that will result in displacement.
9: Displacement that could lead millions to face a crisis of hunger, but a few countries over the opposite problem, drought.
2: There's no question you're seeing the impact immediately today of the super El Nino in South Sudan.
9: Matthew Hollingworth is with the UN World Food Program.
2: In areas where there was relative stability because of the dryness, the crops are failing, or simply the yields are so much lower than they used to be.
10: Early warning is there, but early action is what is missing.
9: Dr. Gebru says pre-stocking medical supplies and building barriers along riverbanks can help in Somalia, but there's still a life-threatening gap, U.S. aid funding, recently slashed by the Trump administration. Anand Ram, CBC News, Toronto.
6: Serbia's president has resigned to run as prime minister. The prime minister in Serbia is formally more powerful than the president. Aleksandar Vučić is banned from seeking another presidential term. Vučić says he wants to lead his right-wing Serbian Progressive Party on the upcoming October 25th ballot. He called a snap election that is considered to be a test of the populist leader. The Vučić government has faced years of student-led protests over corruption allegations. Police data in Nova Scotia reveals hundreds of missing children reports in recent years. Many of those come from group homes for youth and government care. The CBC Atlantic Investigation Unit has been looking into their experiences for a new series called Left Behind. As Shana Luck tells us, it explores the pressures facing the system.
11: I was just everywhere, just like on the streets. But in my mind at that time, it was safer.
12: Grayson Balzan was taken into government care at 12 and ended up in a Halifax area group home. He says older kids threatened him and stole his things, and staff told him there was nothing they could do.
11: So I think that was a part of me realizing that, you know, it's nobody but you.
12: He felt so unsafe, he started running away. And he's not the only one. Experts tell CBC News most Canadian missing person reports come from youth group homes. According to the RCMP, last year Saskatchewan had the highest number of missing children per capita, followed by New Brunswick. In Nova Scotia, for the last year, the province has tracked serious incident reports from group homes. Fewer than 150 children live in one, but over a recent eight-month period, almost 500 were reported missing. That comes from documents CBC News obtained using Freedom of Information laws. Jill Barkhouse is the executive director of Child and Family Well-being for the province. She says the numbers are deeply concerning.
13: Each time we receive a report of a critical or serious nature involving a child, we take those seriously.
12: She says her department reaches out to each group home and child to figure out what they need. But Grayson Balzan doesn't feel his needs were ever fully met. He moved around to multiple group homes and never did develop trust with staff. And he thinks differently about the kids who bullied him now. He says they were going through the same hard situation. Shana Luck, CBC News, Halifax.
6: Quebec's provincial election campaign has 1 week to go, and CAQ leader Christine Fréchette is under pressure. Her opponents are accusing her of lacking leadership and transparency. It's over claims of alleged interference in the province's electoral process by U.S. think tank. Fréchette claims her team kept her in the dark on those allegations. But as the CBC's Cathy Séné reports, other party leaders argue it's game over.
14: Et je pense à la disqualifie.
15: Parti québécois leader Paul Saint-Pierre Plamondon believes CAQ leader Christine Fréchette can't be premier of Quebec anymore.
14: Le rôle d'un ou d'une première ministre.
15: The role of a premier is not to stage scenarios to make people afraid, he says. According to reporting by Radio-Canada, members of CAQ leader Christine Fréchette's team began contacting different journalists on September 12th about the potential risk of interference in the Quebec electoral process by the U.S.-based group Defense Analysis and Research Corporation, or DARC. Online documents show that DARC wanted to support the Parti Québécois in the election campaign. Fréchette says she was informed by her team on September 19th. And then on September 22nd, the CAQ informed the Canadian Security Intelligence Service, CSIS.
14: Et qu'elle n'est au courant de rien.
15: Saint-Pierre Plamondon says Fréchette is between a rock and a hard place. He says if she wasn't aware of anything, then she has no authority on her team. But if she knew about the potential risk of interference from south of the border, Saint-Pierre Plamondon says that means Fréchette should have acted more promptly to inform the authorities and other political parties. The federal government has not said there is any evidence of foreign interference in the Quebec election. Cathy Sonnet, CBC News, Longueuil.
6: The Material Girl opened last night's MTV Video Music Awards. It was Madonna's first performance at the VMAs in 23 years. She sang her hit Bring Your Love with Sabrina Carpenter at the Peacock Theater in Los Angeles. Bring Your Love won Song of the Year and Best Collaboration. Madonna led the pack with 13 nominations, and she took home the most Moon Men. Among her seven awards, Artist of the Year and Best Album. But it was Taylor Swift who walked away with the coveted Video of the Year for The Fate of Ophelia. Taylor Swift dedicated her win to the late country star Dolly Parton. She called Dolly Parton the ultimate showgirl. That is the latest national and international news from World Report. I'm Marcia Young. The eldest daughter.
16: Hi, I'm Ian Hanna-Mansing. Welcome to Cross Country Spotlight, highlights from Checkup's live show on Sunday. You're about to hear our conversation about employers using technology to monitor their workers.
17: Any employer has the right, if the employee is being paid for those hours, to monitor their activities.
18: I mean, if I am being hired to do a job, am I being hired to sit at a desk or type keys at a certain rate or move my mouse a certain way, or am I being hired to do a job?
19: We moved all of our employees to working from home, and we started this reporting process, and we realized that one of our employees was actually sleeping on the job.
16: From tracking what you're doing on the computer to catching staff sleeping on the job, many employers have long sought ways to measure productivity. But the remote work boom pushed digital surveillance to a new level. And now that tracking technology is following workers back into the office. As you heard, TD Bank is rolling out software to monitor screen time, web browsing, and chats. A recent report from Reuters notes TD is far from the only company adopting these tools. And so our question is, how far should a boss go to monitor an employee? Where do you draw the line? Here are some highlights from the show. Chris Gallant is a teacher and treasurer at the Escassoni Teachers Union, and he joins us from Sydney, Nova Scotia. Hi.
20: So it was essentially a tablet on the wall with a front-facing camera. You would walk up to it. It would search for your face. When it identified you, if it identified you, your name, employee number, and your recent history of scan in, scan out would appear on the screen, and you could clock in or clock out. We did have quite a few issues with people not being recognized by the system or being incorrectly identified as another employee whose information would pop up.
16: Why did the school board use this technology?
20: They told us they felt it was the most efficient and quickest way to get people punched in and punched out. But you know, from our experience, there were long lineups at the end of the day because sometimes the system would take a long time to recognize your face or make an error, like I mentioned before.
16: Yeah, so there's that issue. There's the fact that you're telling me the technology actually didn't work well. But beyond that, you didn't like this idea of having your face scanned in order to get into work. Why not?
20: So as a union rep, once the systems were implemented, we had a lot of questions for the employer about where the information is stored, who has access to it. What exactly is being stored? Is there a picture of my face somewhere out there? you know, we had a lot of questions, and the employer wasn't really able to answer those questions. They asked for time to be able to ask the third-party company these questions, and you know, we allowed it to go on for about 3 weeks, and we decided we needed to file a grievance and go that route instead because we weren't getting the answers.
0: Yeah, so I'm kind of thinking this out on the fly. Like, on the one hand, it does seem unusual to me that they would use this facial recognition at a school. I mean, here at the CBC in Vancouver, well, right across the system, we have our cards that we scan, and that gets us inside. But, you know, there's a picture on that pass we have, and I have no idea. I assume the picture, you know, is in the CBC system. I went to a gym. I know for sure they had my picture in the system. And so when I scanned it, my picture would pop up. How is that any different?
20: Well, I mean, my personal concern and the concern of many people is, you know, if we have a swipe card and that gets lost or compromised somehow, that can be replaced, right? We can cancel the old card. We can delete the information. And, you know, same with a PIN number or anything like that. We can change it if it's compromised. But biometric data, that's with you for life. So, you know, what happens if somebody has my face? You know, I can't change my face. Mm-hmm. And I think the difference being that a lot of these places where we are scanning in and out using these cards that have our pictures, we know we've agreed to that, and we know where the information is stored. In most cases, it's locally on that device in that particular building. But in our case here, the information was actually being stored on a data server somewhere in Eastern Canada where, you know, we don't really know exactly where, but outside the building for sure.
0: Mm-hmm. Chris Gallant, a teacher who works in the Eskasoni School Board. He's also, as you heard, treasurer with the Teachers Union, and he joined us from Sydney, Nova Scotia. Thanks, Chris.
20: Thanks for having me.
0: So how far should a boss be able to go to monitor an employee? Where do you draw the line? In this case, it was facial recognition, which Chris and some of his colleagues didn't like. And he says it kind of permanently hurt the relations between the teachers in that school and management. So TD Bank, a school board in Nova Scotia, various companies and organizations are looking for ways to measure what their employees are doing. So let's bring in J.N. Raitt, organizational behavior expert, associate professor in the School of Management at McGill University, and a periodic guest here on Cross Country Checkup. He's in Montreal. Hi, J.N.
21: Hello. Thank you for having me.
0: Thank you very much for being on the program. So when you hear Chris speak, one of the things that he talks about is just how intrusive he felt it was to use. In this case, it was not really surveillance, but it was, you know, using this facial recognition technology to get into the room, and how it has for now changed the relationship between employee and employer. What's your reaction when you hear all that?
21: I find it very interesting. We see increasingly companies and organizations increasing their efforts to measure different signs of productivity, such as attendance, keystrokes, emotions on the face. And I think, you know, you really have a trade-off, right? You are measuring something, but you're also trading it off with the trust that you have between yourself and your employees. So in some situations, I could see Chris was saying, nobody can steal my face. And I agree with that. That's probably the point, you know, which is to make sure that he is the one swiping the card. And so he's the one with his face. But I can really see why it feels disheartening, you know, when you're part of an organization that they don't trust you at all, and they have to scan your face to make sure you're not cheating the system.
0: In the introduction to this section, we talked about the revelation that TD Bank was using software to measure productivity of employees. Can you explain how that works?
21: Absolutely. So this is really not new. It's just that with AI now, it's become a lot more widespread, and especially with the switch to remote work. So you can measure a variety of things, you know, that people do on their computers. When is it turned on? Are they watching their camera? How many times they're, you know, how many keystrokes they're hitting? Are they moving their mouse? And these can be computed in a score that reflects activity, computer activity. Whether computer activity is a good indicator of performance or output is another story.
0: Well, and that's the thing. Anytime you set up a measurement, I guess there'll be people who will figure out a way to game the system. And you were saying to our producer that this sounds almost like an urban legend, but people were actually buying devices that would jiggle their mouse to kind of thwart the attempt to see if their workers were being productive by moving their mouse.
21: So I actually bought one myself. It's very cheap. You can go on Amazon. It's called a mouse jiggler. So when employees realize that employers were looking at if you moved your mouse or not, you can actually buy a device now that you put right under your mouth and it mouse and it jiggles it every few seconds. And I think, you know, it's important because that's a way to game the system. But if you look at situations, for example, the New York Times reported in 2022 about United Health in the US that were actually looking at mouse jiggling as a sign of activity. And they heavily reprimanded their social workers because they were not moving their mouse when they were providing counseling to their customers. And this is something that went on for a very long time, and people were denied promotions, were marked as improductive just because they were not moving their mouse. And it was to such an extent that their managers were telling them, okay, when you meet customers, just move your mouse every few seconds. So this is really where you see like a perverse incentive where you are creating a measure that instead, you know, of improving the measurement of productivity, it's actually hurting it. That is people who are actively trying to meet the measure satisfaction. That's what we call Goodhart's Law or the Cobra effect.
0: How far should a boss go to monitor an employee? Where do you draw the line? Our number on Cross Country Checkup, 888-416-8333, or you can go to cbc.ca/aircheck. Jan Raitt is with us for the remaining time we have on the program. But before I go to calls, one more question for you right now, Jan. Burger King apparently is testing an AI-powered headset named Patty that listens to ensure that workers say please and thank you. What do you make of that?
21: I mean, I think the idea is interesting. I think it was extremely poorly received. The remarks that were made by their PR were very, very vague, saying that they were not really listening to what everything was said. I think here again, right, you are listening to something and trying to provide feedback. I mean, it's breaking people's attention between two different focuses. So is it useful? Do people really want to have everything they said to be monitored? That's another story.
0: And I guess, you know, AI anything is only as good as the instructions that it's given, right? And so if it is only monitoring please and thank yous and not monitoring when, let's say, a customer is being rude or racist, then I could see that going completely off the rails.
21: Absolutely. It really depends on what you're trying to do with it. And the data is really what you do with it. What are you going to compute in terms of scores, in terms of metrics? And I think the issue here is there is a very big lack of transparency. If you look into the United Health example I was giving you earlier, the issue here is that people didn't know how these productivity scores were computed, and they realized only later that mouse jiggles were a huge amount of these metrics. Yeah. So this really breaches the trust with employees. And, you know, even though you can catch a few of them, you know, with time theft, you also have a lot of them that resign because they don't want to be monitored this way.
0: Yeah, I'm going to go to callers right now, but I will say this. There are good employees out there who probably don't need this. There are good employers who know if they have these tools, will use them right. But there are bad employees and bad employers, and that's what complicates all of these issues, right? So, okay, Jan, I'm going to come back to you in a sec, but our first caller is here in British Columbia. We're going to call her Louise. She does not want to use her real name for very good reason. She's worried about repercussions at work. How did surveillance at your job affect you and your coworkers?
3: Yeah, we went through a really difficult period right after the employer found out that we were unionizing. where they took a number of steps to try to retaliate and punish us and try to get out of us unionizing. I do want to share with people it still worked. We did still get our union. We eventually got our first contract, and it was all worth it in the end. But there was a very difficult point, and one of the things they did to hurt us, and they did it because they knew it would hurt us and punish us, is they installed more video surveillance in areas of the workplace that there wasn't previously any video surveillance, and made sure we know that they could watch us at any time on their phones as much as they wanted while we were there. And it had an incredibly negative impact on our mental health. I know I wasn't working there full time. This was a part-time job for me. But overall, my mental health was affected in such a negative way by this and other retaliatory actions that I actually had to give up my other job. I eventually had to go on leave from all work completely for a period of several months. It has such a negative impact. One of the other workers was so affected, their mental health, that they began hallucinating. They had some auditory hallucinations that started to happen, and they started to feel watched even when they weren't at work. So there are protections that exist in the laws against surveilling people at work, and there's good reason for those protections. I just want to say to everyone, like, as new technologies emerge and employers are able to do things to workers in new ways, we must organize and we must get collective power to fight back, because one worker who's being excessively surveilled can't protect themselves. But when we are organized, we can.
0: So I'm going to ask a question that is going to seem insensitive, but I'm asking it because I'm curious about the answer, right? So kind of part of what I do in this job. What's wrong with being in the workplace and being on camera if you know that camera is there?
3: It is bad for your mental health. You feel watched. You don't feel the same. I have to say, we were able to get into our collective agreement. You second guess yourself. It's a known health hazard. It's just a known and documented mental health hazard. And that's how it played out for us on the ground. So this is the thing. It can sound very reasonable to employers to do some of these things. This is why workers have to organize and get power with each other, because we are the ones that know what it feels like. We are the ones on the ground. And so I'm really pleased to see more and more workers getting interested in unionizing. I'm also really pleased to see non-labor unions forming. Like in my town, we have a tenants union. We have a transit riders union. Poor and working people are not the ones who have power. We have to have power together. We have to organize together.
0: Okay, Louise, thank you very much for your call.
3: Thank you. Solidarity, everyone.
0: And let's go to Vancouver. Greg Van Poppel is calling. Hi, Greg.
1: Hey, how you doing, Ian?
0: Good. You're an employer, so I'm so happy that we are getting different perspectives on this program. How do you feel about this issue?
1: Well, I think that it all boils down to company culture. You can surveil employees all you want, and people are going to find ways of, you know, getting around the system. But if you set a culture of performance and support and supporting your employees to succeed in their jobs and be the best they can be with clear defined goals, monitoring keystrokes, I don't see the point. If they don't provide company cell phones, if they don't provide company laptops for people working, either remotely or, you know, they could be on the road, they could be on sales jobs, it could be whatever. They have no right to that information. But simply just monitoring people's activity without a culture of performance and expectations and supporting people in their roles and you know, giving them rewards for achieving in their roles, whether that would be monetarily or otherwise.
0: Yeah.
1: You got to incentivize people, you know, to do their jobs. But moreover, you have to trust people. So I come from a perspective of taking the time through the recruitment process to find the right people. And it's
0: But let me just jump in and ask, just so that I understand correctly. You do use technology, though, to watch your workers, whether it's keystroke or mouse movement or anything?
1: Well, okay. So how do I say this? I'm not directly an employer. I'm a director of a company.
0: Okay, but does your company use that technology?
1: Yes, they did, yes.
0: And so give me one example. So keystrokes, for example, monitoring keystrokes?
1: What does it achieve?
0: No, but you know, I mean, you could but your company 10, does 000, do that or uses that?
1: Keystrokes a day, but at the end of the day, if you're not achieving, and this is where I go back to the company culture, is if you're not achieving the goals that you and your employer have agreed to and committed to, you could have 30,000 keystrokes, 50,000 keystrokes a day. It doesn't really matter. Yeah. Are you doing your job?
0: Okay. Thanks for your perspective, Greg. Thank you very much for calling.
1: You're welcome.
0: That's a portion of Cross Country Checkup's topic, how far should a boss go to monitor an employee? Where do you draw the line? If you missed part of the segment and want to listen to the full episode, you can stream it on the CBC Listen app or download our podcast. 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I'm Ian Hanna-Mansing. 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

0: Good morning. 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And we'll hear how some Edmontonians are feeling overall about the idea of separation and the referendum. Right now in Edmonton, let's take a look at the weather. It's 3 degrees, southwest winds at 4 kilometers per hour. We'll feel a high of 19 degrees today with a mix of sun and cloud, and then partly cloudy tonight with a low of 9 degrees. We're 5:30, just coming up to 5:31. Ken Dawson joins us now from our CBC Edmonton newsroom. Good morning, Ken.
1: Good morning. A CBC News poll is suggesting people in small town Alberta are slightly less likely to support remaining in Canada compared to those living in big cities. The poll shows 69% of respondents from smaller Alberta communities say they will vote to stay in Canada in next month's referendum. That's compared to 74% living in Edmonton and Calgary. Pollster Janet Brown conducted the research for CBC News. She says the numbers show across Alberta, attitudes towards Ottawa are softening.
2: And we can see the heat turning down. We're seeing that Albertans are a little less concerned about the relationship with Ottawa than they were before. We're also seeing growing confidence that the memo of understanding is going to turn into some sort of energy infrastructure for Alberta.
1: The CBC News random survey of 1,200 Albertans was conducted between September 8th and the 21st. The margin of error is plus or minus 2.8 percentage points, 19 times out of 20, though the margin is larger for smaller subsets. Could Meta's Sturgeon County Data Center mean higher power bills for Albertans? Meta and the provincial government say no, but energy experts say there's a risk. Jessica Campbell has more.
3: Meta is building a massive data center in Sturgeon County, just north of Edmonton, which is expected to be running in the next 2 to 3 years. However, Meta has rights to connect to Alberta's grid before their own plant is up and running. Kent Fellows, an economics professor at the University of Calgary, says Albertans will likely see an increase to their bills.
4: If you add more demand to the market without adding more supply, prices are going to go up.
3: In a statement, Meta says it will pay the full cost of energy upgrades and electricity that its Sturgeon County data center will use. And no costs will be passed on to Albertans. Alberta's Ministry of Affordability and Utilities says Albertans will be able to sign a fixed power contract to avoid rate increases. Jessica Campbell, CBC News, Lloydminster.
1: A new study examining dust pollution in Fort MacKay calls for major changes in Alberta's airshed monitoring practices. The study relied on sampling done between 2022 and 2025. It found that the community in the heart of the oil sands faces disproportionately high levels of dust pollution. Fort MacKay had the highest levels recorded across the Wood Buffalo region, with levels frequently exceeding residential air quality guidelines. Study author Kristen Iorio says the province must update its ambient air thresholds. She says Fort MacKay is facing severe dust events driven by large particles of contamination that current guidelines fail to capture.
5: There's no real oversight of what's happening with these larger particles. Even those large particles impacting those places can have a health impact because you don't know what's in those particles.
1: During 24 months of sampling, the dust fall guideline was exceeded in Fort MacKay 17 times. Officials with Alberta Environment say they will evaluate the findings along with other research in the oil sands to determine if policy changes are warranted. And 14 people have died in airplane crashes in the Canadian Rockies near the Bow Valley since 2003, including 2 earlier this month when their plane hit Mount McDougall near Kananaskis Village. As Greg Colgan reports, experts say mountain flying can be particularly dangerous.
6: Changes in weather, mountain peaks, higher turbulence, impacts on instruments. Flying in the mountains requires skill, training, and planning. David DeJong is a professor in the University of Alberta's Mechanical Engineering program. He says mountain flying is different than flying in the prairies.
7: There are no straight line routes in the mountains, so there's lots of zigzagging needed to traverse the mountains if you're going through them.
6: Aircraft will fly through valleys and follow roads, rivers, and rail lines in the mountains. Kathy Fox is former chair of the Transportation Safety Board of Canada and a pilot. She said quick changes in weather can make flying difficult.
8: Depending on the winds, you can get quite a bit of updraft and downdraft, which, depending on the aircraft, may be difficult for them to compensate for.
6: Some flight clubs offer specific mountain training. Transport Canada also has manuals on mountain flying. Greg Colgan, CBC News, Canmore.
1: And Tara, that's what's making news this half hour.
0: Thanks so much, Ken. Ken Dawson from our CBC Edmonton newsroom. Good morning, everyone. Welcome to Edmonton AM. I'm Tara McCarthy.

0: and that really took him in while he was over there. But then we also did a lot of touring around the country, and it was wild because it's such a small country. Yeah. Everyone was so astounded by how we talk about going to Calgary and it takes us three right. hours. That's basically going almost end to end in the Netherlands. But yeah, it was great to just kind of share some stories about Canada, hear a lot of their stories about how they do things there. Obviously the history is huge. Mm-hmm. Like we were looking at buildings that were born in, that were built rather in the 1400s.
1: My goodness.
0: You know what I mean? Yeah. Like the history was just unbelievable. And yeah, it was just really interesting to see the differences. You could drive or take a train as we were doing, you know, about an hour. And then everything would look a lot different. Maybe fewer canals. And like at one point we went to this place called Scheveningen. And whoa. Yeah, I know. I was practicing. And it's right on the coast. So it's just south of Amsterdam. And so you're on the beach. Mm-hmm. And so then you're looking at the North Sea. Like, and then that's very different from, say, like the multiple canals in Amsterdam. Zwolle also has canals in the shape of a star okay. around it. And then we also went to Groningen, which we went to a soccer game, so a football match. It was intense because we were part of the away team.
1: Uh-oh.
0: Yeah.
1: Do they put you all in a certain section for like away fans?
0: They absolutely do. Yeah. So you're not allowed to go in and out of the city before the game. You kind of park in this one area that's all the way in the back around, like on the other side of the stadium. You go through your own entrance and then you go in. You only have one concession stand that's just for you. And then you're basically like in kind of a caged area. There are big plexiglass walls everywhere, so you can't have contact with all the other fans of the home team. And yeah, it's pretty raucous.
1: Yeah, and I'm sure getting out is about the same too. Separate exits and go to this bar.
0: Oh,
1: don't
0: definitely.
1: Go over to this side of the town.
0: You're not allowed to go to the city after the game. As a supporter of the away team, you're not allowed to go into the city.
1: Now, did your away team win?
0: No, they didn't.
1: Oh, okay.
0: No, yeah, Pek Zwolle did not win. They haven't had a great year, and so it was also a little rowdy leaving because the fans were not having it. And as you can imagine, the people that go to away games are the big supporters. Mm-hmm. So they're loud, they're boisterous. Yeah. So that was an experience in itself. But yeah, there were tons of things. So many museums. It was absolutely unreal. You've never been to that. Have you been to Europe before?
1: No, I've never been across the ocean before.
0: So. Yeah, it's wild just how different it is. Like the amount of bikes in Amsterdam alone, I couldn't believe it. You hear about it, but then seeing it, there are bike parking lots. There are bike parkades because there's that many.
1: Now, you told me before you left that you weren't going to bike in Amsterdam because it's almost too intense. You didn't hop on a bike there?
0: No, I did not. No, it's so intense because the rules are different for cars versus bikes as well.
1: You almost need a license to get on a bike.
0: You kind of do. And no one wears a helmet. Uh-oh. So obviously something's working. Yeah. I didn't see anyone crash. You know, everyone seems to figure it out. But yeah, sometimes where you have to stop for cars have to stop for pedestrians, I should say, then bikes will just whiz past you. You have to wait for a break in the bike traffic to still go. It was pretty intense. But I just couldn't believe that they had sort of like 3-story high bike parkades where you could go in and park your bike, because that's how most people travel around. I wouldn't envy anyone trying to drive through a lot of those cities.
1: No, certainly not.
0: No, so, no.
1: A very fit culture, I guess.
0: Yeah, actually quite a fit culture. And it was just, yeah, it was just really astounding to see the differences in how people live their lives. And the history, I think, is what struck me the most, though. Looking at some buildings that have just been standing there for forever, you know, and then hearing about... We went underground in this place called Utrecht, and we went underground of this Dom Tower, as it's called, and we actually saw parts of a wall that was built during the Roman Empire, because it's all like underground. They've preserved it. You walk around with a flashlight because they don't want to expose any of that to the day, to the light, because then plants will grow and they'll break up the stone, right? So they've got it completely preserved in this excavation site. And yeah, it was just... so many different things that we did. So 2 weeks was a whirlwind. Happy to be back, though. And things have been going well here.
1: Yeah, happy to have you back. The listeners have been asking, as they do, where's Tara? Where's Tara? So
0: don't worry, I'm still here.
1: Yeah, they'll be happy to hear you for sure. Well, if you're cycling this morning, you might want to put some mitts on. And it's that time of year where we're down around 0 degree temperatures, not quite there in the city of Edmonton at this time. Leduc right now, 1 degree and a bit of frost out there, I'm seeing. Didn't see any frost on my windshield this morning. And we're at a temperature of 3 in Edmonton. And that's that was our overnight low. We'll warm up today, though. We're looking at a high of 19 degrees, which will feel quite warm for us, with a mix of sun and cloud through the day. Overnight, down to 9 degrees, and then into Tuesday, looking at a high of 15 with a 30% chance of showers in the morning and into the early afternoon. So no rainfall in the forecast for us today, and that

0: high of 19 degrees is where we're headed. Three right now.
1: Yeah, when I walked out the door yesterday to do an early grocery shop, because my timing's all off, mm-hmm. right? So I went to the grocery store at 7, and I was like, wow, it's a lot cooler here.
0: Yeah, I should have brought up maybe an extra layer.
1: Yeah, exactly. So not a bad idea. Thanks for that, Colton. We're at 541 right now. Millions of migratory birds are heading back south with their babies in tow, and right now's the best time to see them. Chris Fisher is a wildlife biologist and author of the book Birds of Alberta. Radioactive host Jessica Ng spoke with Chris recently, and she started by asking him if any rare migratory birds have been seen in Alberta this season.
2: Well, rarest birds are things that show up, you know, that have hardly ever showed up before. And this time of year, Jessica, well, not too long ago, a special birder went to the landfill of all places in Fort McMurray and found a laughing gull. Now, a laughing gull, that's the one that's better place. There it is, singing in my ear. That one's better place in like Cozumel or Cancun or Cabo or like even Miami Beach. So if anyone's ever gone on a winter getaway down to those sunny areas and had a gull, a black-headed gull steal the French fries, that's a laughing gull. They have absolutely no business at all being in Alberta. This is one of the very few records that have ever occurred. You know, there's oil sands workers that, of course, head down to those areas every winter. I guess a single laughing gull decided they heard a lot about the oil sands in Fort Max, so they decided to check out what's going on up in the summertime at the landfill in Fort McMurray.
3: I understand, too, that some whooping cranes have been spotted in the province.
2: Well, whooping cranes are a story that is well known among Albertans because, well, back in right at the end of the Second World War, there was only about 16 whooping cranes left in the entire world. In the 1950s, an Alberta biologist discovered their breeding grounds in Wood Buffalo National Park in Alberta. So there's always been an affinity, and the population has grown from like 16 or 20 to nowadays we have close to 600 migrating through. So it's not a surprise that we're starting to see spillover into Alberta in areas aside from their main migratory corridor. And there's been a pair hanging around Stettler for the last couple of weeks. And in fact, a lone individual hanging around just north of Calgary as well. So for one of the rarest birds, because the population has recovered, we're starting to see them a little bit more commonly. And it is a great treat because it is one of the most dynamic, largest, most impressive birds that we have in all of North America.
3: And that is an actual sound of the whooping crane. It's amazing. What about some of the...
2: Absolutely great. And we can hear them at this time of year because they reinforce their pair bond. A lot of birds, you know, in the springtime, boom, they get their breeding things done. But because whooping cranes, like Canada geese, they'll mate for life. They're always kind of doing that sound that we just heard to reinforce the pair bond.
3: Now, what about some of the more common migratory birds in the Edmonton area?
2: Well, for listeners who are looking out their backyards, particularly in the morning hours, have a look for sparrows and other seed-eating birds like goldfinches and siskins and these sort of things. So sparrows are mostly seed-eating birds. So if you put sunflower seeds or other types of seeds in the backyard, usually well away from your window so you don't have any collisions, you can start noticing white-crowned sparrows, white-throated sparrows. But among all those, I like to look for a Harris's sparrow, which is what we just heard. And the really neat thing about Harris's sparrow is they're not all that common, but they do pass through Edmonton and Alberta. And it is the only bird in the world that nests exclusively in Canada. So at this time of our lives where we're all a little bit more patriotic, well, this is a bird. Every single one of them in that species carries a Canadian passport.
3: Tell us a little bit, too, about these American goldfinches. We do let them in.
2: Oh, yeah, we do. And they're putting on a great show. The population has really increased over the last 30 years. So we're seeing more and more of them. And at this time of the year, they're really starting to crowd our backyard bird feeders. So if you do have sunflower seeds, usually smaller sunflower seeds, they are really attracted to it. They like thistles, so they'll be hanging out if if your neighbor's got a bunch of Canadian thistles that have gone to seed and they look a little bit messy, well, one of the good advantages is you have some American goldfinches feeding on those thistle seeds. They're very dynamic in the summertime. The males are really crisp and yellow with black foreheads and black wings. But like many birds, they're starting to molt into their fall and winter plumage. So they're still nice and yellow, but they're not quite as snappy as they are a few months ago.
3: Oh, that's awesome. And there are those American goldfinches right now. I mean, it is amazing that we've been able to rally up all these birds so that we can talk about them, right?
2: Well, you know, like the introduction said, we are at peak bird. There are more birds flying through Alberta than there were even a few months ago in the spring migration. And they tend to hang around a little bit longer because they are not in as great a rush as they are in the springtime when they have nesting on their mind. They're lollygagging a little bit more, hanging out in our parks, our gardens, our backyards, and in the fields around Edmonton.
1: Chris Fisher is a wildlife biologist and author of the book Birds of Alberta. He was speaking with a Radioactive host, Jessica Ng. Let's get to some music now. Winnipeg singer-songwriter Grant Davidson is known as Slow Leaves. He released a new album earlier this year and says the lyrics to this next song summarize his personal philosophy. Here's Slow Leaves with Don't Fret.

0: That's Winnipeg artist Slow Leaves with Don't Fret. And he'll soon embark on a tour starting later this week. And that tour actually includes a stop in Edmonton. He'll be at the Aviary next Thursday, October 8th. 5:52 right now, you're listening to Edmonton AM on CBC Radio 1, 93.9 FM, 740 AM, and you can tune into the show on the CBC News app. I'm Tara McCarthy, joined by Colton Hutchinson, who has a look at the weather forecast for us.
1: A current temperature of 3 degrees in Edmonton. We've got light winds, southwest at 4 kilometers an hour. We're looking at a mix of sun and cloud today with a high of 19 degrees, so that's above seasonal for us. Down to just 9 overnight with partly cloudy skies. We'll see those clouds carry into Tuesday with a 30% chance of showers in the morning and early into the afternoon, clearing skies late in the afternoon, and then looking at sunshine for the middle of the week after that. 3 degrees right now, that high of 19 today.
0: Well, Colton, I've been away for 2 weeks, and it's amazing how much of a difference that can make, because we are creeping closer and closer to the Alberta referendum.
1: Yeah, it's coming up close here soon to October, and you even have a panel discussion that you'll be hosting later on this week to talk a bit about that at the University of Alberta. So we'll talk about that throughout the week, but yeah, it's ramping up for sure, especially around here at the newsroom. We've got units dedicated, live shows planned going into the referendum, so lots happening.
0: Yeah, we'll have a lot of coverage for you, because it is less than a month away, and a CBC poll actually says now opinions on separation have weakened. CBC reporter Stephanie Cram spoke with some Edmontonians to find out how they're feeling.
2: Well, I'm a Canadian first and foremost. Many generations of our family have been in Canada, and so that's where my heart lies. I understand that there's some animosity or some concerns about, you know, interprovincial relationships with federal government. But I also think that if we're not a united and strong Canada, that we can't be united or strong globally. So I think it's really important for us to come together, pull together as a nation and as a province. I think that there's, for me personally, there's a little bit of concern that maybe we're not looking at all aspects. None of us really know everything that's going on in the political climate of the world or the economics of our province and the nation. We only know what we're being told through media, and some, you know, there's all kinds of media sources. So I guess I have a little bit of anxiety about, no, I shouldn't say anxiety. I'm a little bit concerned about it, but I think overall we've got intelligent people who have lots of knowledge and expertise in economics and political situations, and I'm just trusting that the general population will use some common sense.
3: And the poll also shows support for the UCP has gone down a little bit. What do you think about how about the government's performance at this moment?
2: Well, I'm a past healthcare worker, and so and we've had lots of teachers in our families, and so I'm quite disappointed actually with the way things have gone over the last couple of years. I don't think that there's been some consideration for some of the minorities and some of the people who are, you know, affected directly by some of the decisions that have been made. I feel like there's a big business mentality, and that the focus from families and communities has shifted considerably. So I'm quite disappointed with the performance of the UCP.
3: Have you had your opinion made up for a long time, or where are you at on that?
2: I think I was trying to keep an open mind, but I don't like the trajectory that I'm seeing. And so I think that my opinion has become more solidified, definitely. And in particular with this referendum, the cost to the taxpayer, $4 million for ads that I feel are really leaning in one direction and not supportive of all interests. So I think that it just solidified my decision.
4: It's an influenced idea. It's kind of based on a lot of empty promises or potential promises of people that I don't think you can really count on. So.
3: And what are your thoughts in general about this referendum?
4: It's a giant waste of time and money. And yeah, but I guess that's part of democracy. We have to go through making choices even when we don't want to. So.
3: Now, we polled people in April. That's the 23%, and now 17% was in September.
4: Right.
3: We're seeing if people's opinions have changed over the course of 4 months. Have you always known how you're going to vote?
4: I have, and I pretty much everyone I know or speak to is, their opinions are pretty locked one way or the other. So.
3: And the poll also shows support for the UCP has gone down a little bit.
5: Yeah.
3: What do you think about the government's performance so far at this moment?
4: Abysmal. Really don't think anything that they've been actively working towards was something they campaigned on. The things that were problems in Alberta existed when they took over from Jason Kenney still exist. In fact, they're exponentially worse. So I really don't think she's helped any Albertans at this point, except people that are trying to capitalize on a crisis.
6: I have a hard time connecting with people that want to leave Canada or realistically think that that's an option.
3: Where have you stood on this? Have you always...
6: I've always been pro-Canada and will stay that way.
3: And how do you feel overall about this referendum?
6: I feel like it's a kind of a waste of time. I think it's the worst part about it is that it's opening a door for conversation that it can be sort of taken over by other people that aren't involved in it.
0: That's CBC reporter Stephanie Cram speaking with Edmontonians Michelle Pahal, as well as Kelly Tackaberry and Eric Mortimer. The Alberta referendum is set for October 19th. And we're just a couple minutes away from 6 o'clock. Ken Dawson's joined us from our CBC Edmonton newsroom with a look at a headline or two that's coming your way in the next hour. Hey, Ken.
7: Good morning, Tara. A new study examining dust pollution in Fort MacKay calls for major changes in the province's airshed monitoring practices. It found that the community, which is in the heart of the oil sands, faces disproportionately high levels of dust pollution. Fort MacKay had the highest levels recorded across the Wood Buffalo region, with levels frequently exceeding residential air quality guidelines. We'll have further details coming up in news at 6:30.
0: Thanks, Ken. And Colton Hutchinson has a look at the forecast to set you up for the day.
1: We have a temperature of 3 degrees as we're starting out here in Edmonton. A little cooler outside of the city, places like Leduc and Sherwood Park at a temperature of just 1 right now. Both looking for a high of 19 degrees as we are in the city here, with a mix of sun and cloud throughout the day. 9 degrees is our overnight low with some partly cloudy skies. And those clouds will stick around into Tuesday, where we have 30% chance of showers in the morning and early in the afternoon, and a high of 15 degrees there. And Tara, I will give a quick traffic note. The high-level bridge was closed overnight for some bridge inspection, so that's set to open up at 6 a.m. here, so let me know if you're in the area and you can get across at this time. Number to call is #740, or you can text 587-336-2929. And a reminder that the west approach to the high level is closed until late November, so you can only get in from 109th Street southbound, or if you're underneath the legislature from that eastbound side.
0: Yeah, definitely a good reminder. Well, we still have a lot to come in our next hour, including we'll find out more about how Edmonton is preparing to deal with future weather and water emergencies. We'll have that and many more conversations for you on the other side of World Report. 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
8: This is World Report. Good morning. I'm Marcia Young. Counterterrorism police in the UK are questioning 5 men. Explosives were found in 3 vans parked near the Royal Air Force Base Fairford early yesterday. The base is in the southwestern city of Gloucestershire. It is being used by the US military in its war against Iran. Officials say all of the men are British nationals from London and all are in their 20s. The CBC's Crystal Gomansing has the latest from London.
9: The Iranian regime is one that would do harm to our interests and to our allies.
10: UK Defence Secretary Wes Streeting careful not to outright blame Iran. The regime has in the past said bases used for aggression against Iran would be legitimate targets. A member of the public in the area of the airbase called police early Sunday morning to report suspicious vehicles and a number of men. 5 men were taken into custody and are currently being held for offences under the Explosives Act and on suspicion of preparing a terrorist act. It is unclear if this was a rogue group or terrorism cell who had their plot foiled.
11: Devices.
10: Nigel Ingster is the former director of operations at the British intelligence service MI6.
11: You know, if they're not a very professional group, then quite likely that they will be compromising a digital trail.
10: President Donald Trump claimed yesterday the US and UK had been jointly monitoring an attack plot. RAF Fairford is one of the U.S.'s key overseas bases.
5: We know all about him, and you'll be hearing about it very soon. We caught him.
10: However, British officials have not confirmed this, and Defense Secretary Wes Streeting is once again thanking a local farmer for alerting police. The area remains sealed off, with the suspected three large white vans still at the scene. The UK threat level remains at severe, the second highest, meaning an attack is highly likely. Crystal Gamansing, CBC News, London.
8: The alleged rape of a 17-year-old girl in Delhi is reigniting the issue of sexual violence in India. Women in the country have long faced safety issues. The government has passed legal reforms and tougher punishments, but critics say they're not working. Susan Ormiston reports.
12: The 17-year-old woman was walking with a male friend near a public park in Delhi when three men wrestled her away and sexually assaulted her. Three suspects, who were posing as police, are under arrest.
13: The feeling was of extreme anger and distress and stress, but also of defiance and resistance and protest.
12: Neha Singh is organizing women across India to resist, not by shrinking back to their homes, she says, but by going out to public spaces in groups, even at night. Her Instagram post went viral on the weekend.
13: You know, everywhere asking for these walks to happen in their cities. We are telling that you don't have to wait for anybody to organize these walks. You can be the leader, and that you do not have to be scared.
12: Student protesters like Anya are frustrated that once again women are being targeted in public.
14: I think the question is that even after so many years, I just don't think people in power think that women's safety is important enough for them to make a change.
12: Over the weekend, a protest near a Punjab university turned violent. Cars set on fire as rumors swirled of an alleged rape in a woman's hostel. The college has suspended classes for the next 10 days. Susan Ormiston, CBC News, Mumbai.
8: A new book from Canada's former top soldier says he considered quitting several times during his tenure. And as the CBC's senior defense correspondent Murray Brewster explains, retired General Wayne Eyre says he battled the Trudeau government over misconduct in the military, defense spending, and support for Ukraine.
15: You got to be very careful as a military leader about resigning. You can fall on your sword, but generally it hurts and you can only do it once.
16: Retired General Wayne Eyre served as the country's chief of the defense staff from early 2021 to mid-2024. A tumultuous time punctuated by a pandemic, a war in Ukraine, and a sexual misconduct crisis within the Canadian military. It was over the misconduct crisis that at one point he felt thrown under the bus by former Deputy Prime Minister Chrystia Freeland and Prime Minister Justin Trudeau. They had publicly criticized his decision to retain a senior military officer for socializing with a former top soldier under misconduct investigation. In a phone call with Trudeau, Eyre started to resign, but the Prime Minister pulled him back. It was the first of several battles, notably over the speed of decision-making in aid to Ukraine and defense spending. Ultimately, he chose to stay.
15: Resigning is an inherently political act, which could further fray political-military relations, would cause a momentary blip in the media cycle, but at the same time, cause significant turmoil in the institution.
16: Eyre has spent his post-military career warning about the growing threat of major war among great powers. He says Canada is not prepared, but with recent investments by the Carney government, it's starting to get there. Murray Brewster, CBC News, Ottawa.
8: Police data in Nova Scotia reveals hundreds of missing children reports in recent years. Many of those come from group homes for youth in government care. The CBC Atlantic Investigative Unit has been looking into their experiences for a new series called Left Behind. As Shayna Luck tells us, it explores the pressures facing the system.
17: I was just everywhere, just like on the streets. But in my mind at that time, it was safer.
18: Grayson Balzan was taken into government care at 12 and ended up in a Halifax area group home. He says older kids threatened him and stole his things, and staff told him there was nothing they could do.
17: So I think that was a part of me realizing that, you know, it's nobody but you.
18: He felt so unsafe, he started running away. And he's not the only one. Experts tell CBC News most Canadian missing person reports come from youth group homes. According to the RCMP, last year Saskatchewan had the highest number of missing children per capita, followed by New Brunswick. In Nova Scotia, for the last year, the province has tracked serious incident reports from group homes. Fewer than 150 children live in one, but over a recent eight-month period, almost 500 were reported missing. That comes from documents CBC News obtained using Freedom of Information laws. Jill Barkhouse is the executive director of Child and Family Well-being for the province. She says the numbers are deeply concerning.
19: Each time we receive a report of a critical or serious nature involving a child, we take those seriously.
18: She says her department reaches out to each group home and child to figure out what they need. But Grayson Balzan doesn't feel his needs were ever fully met. He moved around to multiple group homes and never did develop trust with staff. And he thinks differently about the kids who bullied him now. He says they were going through the same hard situation. Shayna Luck, CBC News, Halifax.
8: And finally, a Nova Scotia boat building shop is trying to keep more than a century of history alive. The Dory Shop was established in 1917. Lunenburg and Atlantic Canada are known for these small wooden boats. The shop is now holding two-week courses to try and keep the tradition going. The CBC's Colin North went to take a look.
20: It's a tradition that's over 100 years old. The Dory Shop in Lunenburg has been building boats since 1917. Now, it's teaching its craft to anyone who wants to learn. In a 10-day workshop, five students will get the rare opportunity to build a dory, a small wooden fishing boat.
21: To see how to build a boat from start to finish in 2 weeks is, like, totally mind-blowing.
20: Adam Brown is one of the participants in the course. He's built boats before, but not this quickly.
21: And for me, the boat building is about, like, love. It's love of the craft. It's love of the form. And, yeah, to be able to build boats in this shop is, like, super meaningful to me.
20: The Dory Shop is one of the more popular tourism spots in the town. But Morgan Smith, the master builder running the workshop, says its days are numbered without a helping hand.
22: Unless somebody cares a whole awful lot, it's going to fall into the sea and it's not going to be here anymore, you know, as with the rest of the town. If you're, you know, if there's anybody out there with a sense that's worth preserving, then let your wishes be known on that, because we could use some help.
20: Another workshop will take place in October, as making dories is how the shop has managed to stay afloat. Colin North, CBC News, Lunenburg.
8: That is the latest national and international news from World Report. One of the most read stories at cbcnews.ca is about Canada's former top soldier, Wayne Eyre, and his memoir. Former defense chief's memoir laying bare his battles with the Trudeau government. Rory Brewster has more on that on our main page. I'm Marcia Young.

0: Good morning. 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Prime Minister Mark Carney told the New York Times that he studied the possibility of U.S. military action in Canada. We'll look into why he chose to break the news to an international paper. That conversation coming your way in a moment, but first a look at weather. Here's Colton Hutchinson.
1: A cool start for us at 3 degrees. Winds are light, southwest at 4 kilometers an hour. We have a high of 19 today with a mix of sun and cloud. Cloudy overnight and potential for showers tomorrow morning. 3 once again right now.
0: Thanks, Colton. And Ken Dawson has a look at a headline from our CBC Edmonton newsroom. Good morning, Ken.
2: Good morning. The Oilers season opener goes tomorrow night at Rogers Place. And this season, local hockey fans are adjusting to the fact they'll have to pay to watch all games now without Hockey Night in Canada on CBC. We'll have more on this, along with the rest of your local news, coming up at 6:30.
0: Thanks, Ken. And back to Colton with a first look at traffic this morning.
1: We have a couple of road closures and lane closures that are starting this morning that I can let you know about. Connors Road westbound is down to a single lane from 85th Street to 92A Avenue. That'll be until September 30th. And until October 16th, northbound 112th Street is closed from 100th Ave north to Jasper Avenue. If you do see anything through the morning that you want to mention, #740 is the number to call. Or you can always text the traffic line 587-336-2929.
0: Thanks so much, Colton. 11 minutes now after 6 o'clock. Prime Minister Mark Carney revealed new information to the New York Times in an interview. He told them he studied the possibility of U.S. military action in Canada. But why did he share this with an international outlet instead of a publication here at home? Jamie Gillies is a professor of communications and public policy at St. Thomas University in New Brunswick, and he's been following the Prime Minister's media strategy. Jamie joins us now. Good morning.
3: Good morning, Tara. Thanks so much for having me on.
0: Yeah, thanks for making time. So why did Prime Minister Carney deliver this message in an international paper?
3: Well, I think it's a twofold strategy. The first is that since the Davos speech earlier this year, Mark Carney seems to have the gravitas internationally to talk to political and economic elites. And it's a skill set that we don't often see with a Canadian prime minister, especially his predecessors, Justin Trudeau and Stephen Harper. They didn't have that ability that Mark Carney has, because I think Carney's background as a central banker and somebody in finance opens up different doors for him and who he can talk to. So part of the New York Times interview strategy was messaging internationally to talk about his worldview and his vision, and that cutting through and being able to sort of be heard internationally. But his people also know that that's going to go back to the Canadian media market as well. And so that he kind of gets a lot of bang for his buck. He does an interview with the New York Times, but he also gets that picked up in Canada. And the story then isn't just about Mark Carney warning about contingency plans for military action and what his views are in Canada. It's the Canadian Prime Minister got an interview with the New York Times. So that's one strategy. And the other strategy is that he wants to break through in the American media market, where we're often, as Canadians, not heard above the din of the day-to-day politics in such a complex media ecosystem. And so the New York Times allows him to signal to not just the Trump administration, but Wall Street and the Democrats and Republicans that he wants to speak to about, you know, where he stands and where Canada stands, but also in signaling that issue of you know, contingency plans, and that we're thinking about the possibility of military action, just how far away we are from normal with respect to executive relations and trade with your closest ally and friend.
0: Mm-hmm. But some have really criticized Prime Minister Carney for lacking similar transparency with Canadian media outlets. I know you said that this can then be picked up by Canadian outlets, but what do you make of that criticism, that he's not going directly to them?
3: Yeah, well, I think this has been a criticism lobbied at him for a little while. Susan Delacorte in the Toronto Star talked about it this week, especially where, you know, the candor and candidness from the New York Times interview is good, but how about getting this in the Canadian media market? But I think the challenge here for Carney is that he wanted to be heard internationally, and rarely does sort of the Canadian market get attention outside of Canada. So that might be one of the reasons. The other thing is that, unlike his predecessors and also the other party leaders, especially Pierre Poilievre, Carney's a bit of a unicorn in the sense that he didn't have that party political cat background before he became prime minister. He didn't start as a backbench MP and work his way up and become opposition leader and do all the scrums and off the cuff remarks as a politician in Canada. He kind of just became prime minister, and so his wheelhouse is prepared remarks and speeches like at Davos and at the EU, and maybe the ability to kind of control the narrative and discussion in something like a New York Times interview, as opposed to the usual day-to-day in Canadian politics. So that's maybe why we haven't seen as much of that from him, because he's more comfortable doing this style of media.
0: Mm-hmm. Well, and we do know that one of the ways the prime minister speaks directly to the domestic audience is through these forward guidance YouTube videos that he does. So what do you make of this way that he addresses his Canadian audience?
3: Well, I think he sees it probably as effective because the YouTube videos kind of act as fireside chats in the social media age. And for Carney to explain complex challenges like trade negotiations and economic diversification, he isn't able to necessarily do that in an off-the-cuff remark at a media scrum on Parliament Hill. So he likes probably the ability to set out his agenda and talk about his evolved thinking on issues. So that's one reason he does it. The other thing is that I think that the people have maybe underestimated Mark Carney's ability to understand today's media market. We don't necessarily get our news from newspapers of record or what's said on a talk show on a news network anymore. So he can cut through that, and he can have his message in the socials through YouTube. And I don't know if it's necessarily avoiding the Canadian media market, but that's something he's comfortable with.
0: Mm-hmm. How could prioritizing, though, his international audience and agenda maybe impact his support from Canadians?
3: Well, right now, if you look at polling, Mark Carney's one of the most popular prime ministers of the polling era. So I'm sure there's some people around him is like, if it ain't broke, don't fix it. And so his style of using these international venues, especially his speeches like Davos and the EU, to garner international attention, Canadians seem to like this. They like that he's standing up for Canadian values, and he's become the sort of non-populist Canadian nationalist. But that might shift if the honeymoon is over and the shine comes off, and then maybe we get back to an environment where he has to sort of pivot to focus on Canadian domestic issues and more interviews and discussion with Canadian media. But right now, I suspect that this will continue until maybe there's a shift in the polls or we get some results and clarity with respect to sort of trade and uncertainty.
0: Well, Jamie, thanks for the conversation about this.
3: Thanks so much for having me.
0: Jamie Gillies is a professor of communications and public policy at St. Thomas University in New Brunswick. 18 minutes now after 6 o'clock, let's talk sports with Scott Regier. Good morning, Scott.
4: Hey, Tara.
0: It was a memorable end to a forgettable season for the Blue Jays, unfortunately.
4: Yeah, Max Scherzer made sure of it. Mm-hmm. Scherzer, pitching on just 3 days rest, got the win against Cincinnati yesterday while making it all the way through to the eighth inning. A vintage performance, which harkened back to Scherzer's World Series and Cy Young Award-winning days. And coming at age 42, it may well have been his last game in his career. So Jays manager John Schneider says if that's the case, he's glad to be a part of it.
5: When he was done, I said, that's kind of one of those things, probably 20 years from now, you look back at a 42-year-old Hall of Famer pitching on 3 days rest, throwing 114 pitches in the last game of the year. If that doesn't sum up Max Scherzer, I don't know what does. I told Max on the mound when he was coming out, just thank you for letting me be part of your unbelievable career, and I wouldn't want any other 42-year-old psychopath on my team other than you.
4: The sellout crowd at Skydome felt the same way. They gave Scherzer a standing ovation, Tara, as he made his way into the stands, gave his wife and kids a big hug. Mm-hmm. Very nice moment.
0: Yeah.
4: The only downside for Scherzer is he finished one out shy of 85 innings pitched this season, so he misses out on $1 million bonus.
0: Oh, really?
4: That one out. Yeah.
0: No way.
4: Maybe the Jays should just give it to him based on the positive vibes he left fans with.
0: Seriously.
4: Yeah. George Springer, same thing. He came out in the third inning, given a standing ovation. A couple of surefire Hall of Famers saying goodbye on the same day. A bittersweet end to a, well, mostly bitter season.
0: Yeah, wasn't great. Maybe Max Scherzer should just give them a stare down and they'll just erase that. They'll just add that one last out and give them the $1 million bonus.
4: It's probably going on as we speak.
0: Yeah, that stare down's happening. Yeah. Let's finish with tennis. A successful weekend for one of Canada's top players.
4: Yeah, Leila Fernandez, Tara, captured her first title of the season. She won the Singapore Open in straight sets. A stellar tournament for the Laval native. She beat, among others, top seed Mira Andreeva on the way to the title. Now, if the Singapore Open's a tournament you haven't heard of, it's only been back on the tour for a year. It used to be a stop on the WTA circuit, but was taken away back in the early 90s. With her Filipino heritage, Fernandez was a crowd favorite all week long, and she expressed her gratitude to the fans who turned out.
6: I would like to thank all the Singaporean fans and the Pinoy fans who came to watch this whole week. You guys made this week extremely special with all your encouragements, the energy and the positivity that you brought. It truly meant a lot. Thank you for coming to watch women's tennis, and hopefully you guys get to watch many more matches live and in person too.
4: For Fernandez, her sixth career title, all of which have come on hard court surfaces. We will talk hockey next hour, Tara. Of course, it's regular season eve in the NHL. The Oilers extinguished the flames Saturday in their last preseason game, so we'll hear from Mike Babcock about the team's goaltending situation ahead of the regular season tomorrow.
0: Thanks for this, Scott.
4: You betcha.
0: That's Scott Regier from our CBC Sports Desk. We're just coming up to 6:22.

0: You're listening to Edmonton AM on this Monday morning. It's September 28th, only a few days left in the month. I'm Tara McCarthy. Happy to be back with you all this morning. Joining Colton Hutchinson, who's been keeping an eye on traffic and weather for us. How are things moving along?
1: Things are moving along just fine at this time. No stalls or collisions out there. Starting to see traffic wake up a little bit in the southwest, including lineups on 170 Street northbound as you're approaching Windermere Boulevard, and as well as you're approaching the Henday as you make your way to Terwilliger. Terwilliger expansion is in phase three of that project, and so they're adding a new bridge to go over the Henday at Terwilliger. And with that, there are some lane closures and down to temporary lanes on 170 Street as well as you're getting over there. And that'll be ongoing for quite a while. So I'm sure folks are getting used to that now at this point. Also, a closure that's going on for quite a while here in the city is the high-level bridge. West approach is closed until November 30th for some EPCOR road work. And so if you are cycling, rolling through there, the Railway Park Trail, you will be closed off at 97th Avenue. So you are able to detour and get around and get onto the high level from the west through Ezio Ferrone Park with a couple of detours there. But for vehicle traffic, you'll have to take 109th Street southbound or 97th Street east, just underneath the legislature there. It's caused some huge backups, Tara. Not so much in the morning for the high level, mm-hmm. as folks are typically going south in the afternoon.
0: Makes sense.
1: But even when I go home at work or from work at 1 o'clock in the afternoon, it's already backed up like towards Jasper on 109th Street. So
0: yikes.
1: It's not been good for folks. So this morning things are moving well there. If you do see anything in traffic you want to mention, #740 is the number to call, or you can text 587-336-2929. 3 degrees currently in Edmonton. We've got a high of 19 today with a mix of sun and cloud. We'll see partly cloudy skies overnight down to a temperature of 9 degrees. And those clouds are set to stick around for Tuesday with a 30% chance of showers in the morning and early in the afternoon. And a high of 15 for you on Tuesday. 3 degrees right now.
0: 19, not bad. Sounds like I should maybe go for a walk, reacquaint myself with Edmonton again.
1: Yeah, definitely. Check out those leaves that are starting to fall since you've been gone.
0: It looks really beautiful out, actually. Yeah, driving into the city from the airport on Saturday, it was just nice to see that change. A lot of leaves have fallen. There's a little crispness in the air.
1: Mm-hmm. Yeah. I guess you left in summer and came back.
0: Kind of, yeah. We were still seeing some pretty high temperatures at the beginning of September. So
1: we'll take 19 at the end of the month for
0: definitely,
1: sure.
0: Definitely, yeah. So get out there and enjoy it if you can today, everybody. 6:24 right now. Let's get to a bit of music from folk legend Connie Kaldor. Now, she plays the Arden Theatre in St. Albert this Thursday. She's celebrating 45 years in show business. Here's the title track from her latest album, Wide Open Spaces.

0: That's Canadian folk singer-songwriter Connie Kaldor with Wide Open Spaces. It's the title track from her latest album, and Connie plays the Arden Theatre in St. Albert this Thursday. We're just a minute and a half away from a news at 6:30. Colton, I wanted to tell you about a really interesting Canadian-Netherlands connection that I don't know if many people know about it. So Zwolle, which is where my partner Ken lived for a number of years, it's kind of in the northeast, like I said, of the Netherlands. Mm-hmm. And a man, a Canadian soldier by the name of Leo Major, single-handedly saved Zwolle during the war.
1: Single-handedly.
0: Now, okay. He was a sniper, yeah. And when he was on the beaches of Normandy, he lost an eye. So then he was a single-eyed sniper, mm-hmm. and he went into Zwolle, and he basically saved them from German occupation. And he's just renowned as being like the savior of Zwolle. So when you mention that you're Canadian, people are like, Leo Major. Like, they get all excited about it because, yeah, he single-handedly defeated all these other soldiers to make sure that the people of Zwolle and the surrounding regions could be safe and could live on to this day.
1: That's cool. So yeah, keep your Canadian flags on if you're in the area. I've never shot through a scope before. I don't know if having one eye would help, or it probably would help, I think.
0: I think you wouldn't have
1: to close the other eye.
0: It still just sounds like pretty amazing though, yeah, that he did for that, sure. Right? Yeah. And so he died a number of years ago, but he's buried in Quebec near his hometown. But there is Leo Major Lane in Zwolle. To kind of pay tribute to him. There isn't a statue there, but people often talk about his story. Right now, the time is 6:30. Here is Ken Dawson with the CBC News.
2: Good morning. A CBC News poll suggests people living in small Alberta communities are slightly less likely to support staying in Canada than people in Edmonton and Calgary. But the vast majority of respondents from small-town Alberta say they will vote for the Remain option in next month's referendum. CBC's Colin Gallant has been talking with ranchers in southeast Alberta.
3: Brad Osachuk ranches near Jenner, north of Brooks, and he sees a chance this fall to reset Alberta's relationship with Ottawa.
4: I would like to see us go to the next step and see what it might look like.
3: CBC contacted 24 ranchers this month. Most didn't want to take a public stance, but Osachuk says frustration with Ottawa goes back generations, and that could change if voters send a strong message.
4: And I would like to have some tougher conversations with Ottawa.
3: Another rancher, Elizabeth Hargrave, says separation is unrealistic, a distraction with too many unknowns.
5: I want to stay in Canada.
3: Her land extends into Saskatchewan.
5: We really need to think about business sustainability. We've had this business for 138 years.
3: The CBC News poll shows 69% of respondents from small-town Alberta say they'll vote to stay in Canada, compared to 74% from Calgary and Edmonton. The debate worries Hargrave, who says communities need to work together. On that, Osachuk agrees.
4: It's going to stir up a lot of emotion, no matter which way it goes.
3: Albertans vote on October 19th. Colin Gallant, CBC News, Medicine Hat.
2: The CBC News random survey of 1,200 Albertans was conducted between September 8th and the 21st. The margin of error is plus or minus 2.8 percentage points, 19 times out of 20. Meta is building a massive data center in Sturgeon County, just north of Edmonton. The project could require nearly 1 gigawatt of electricity to run. It will provide its own power, but also has the right to connect to Alberta's grid. David Pickup is the director of electricity with clean energy think tank, the Pembina Institute. He says this project could add between $270 to $460 a year to Albertans' power bills. He says there are ways to mitigate the costs, including using renewable energy.
6: Policy is really the difference between significant impacts to consumers and potentially these projects being an asset to the grid and reducing costs.
2: In a statement, Meta says no costs will be passed on to Albertans. Alberta's Minister of Affordability and Utilities says Albertans will have guaranteed access to a fixed rate ahead of the project coming online. A new study calls attention to air quality concerns in communities downwind of the oil sands. The research from the University of Toronto measured dust pollution in Fort MacKay. Wallace Snowden reports.
7: When Jean Loamcourt looks out over her home in Fort MacKay, thick dust often clouds the horizon, leaving her fearful for her community's health.
8: The air is like yellowish tinge, brownish tinge.
7: New research shows that dust fall in the community is disproportionately high, with the levels frequently exceeding Alberta's guidelines for ambient air quality. Of six regions studied across Wood Buffalo, Fort MacKay had the highest levels of dust fall pollution, driven by short-lived but intense spikes. Study author Kristen Arroyo is calling on the province to update its air quality guidelines and expand its local monitoring. She says the dust blowing into Fort MacKay from surrounding industrial development is made up of thicker particles that are currently overlooked.
8: We're in the position of seeing communities that are more impacted by larger particles falling through the cracks because there is no monitoring of these larger particles.
7: Officials with Alberta Environment say they'll evaluate the findings along with other research from the oil sands to determine if policy changes are warranted. Wallace Snowden, CBC News, Edmonton.
2: Flying through the Canadian Rockies can be dangerous for pilots. Since 2003, 14 people have died in crashes close to the Bow Valley. The Transportation Safety Board of Canada is continuing to investigate a crash that killed two people earlier this month when their plane hit Mount McDougall. David DeJong is a professor in the University of Alberta's Mechanical Engineering program. He says it can be risky since small planes fly at the same height as mountains.
9: And they're flying among the mountains as opposed to above the mountains. And in clear weather, that's great. If you get in a situation where the weather deteriorates or it's not quite as forecast and you can't see as well, then that becomes quite dangerous.
2: Transport Canada provides guidance on mountain flying. Books and flight clubs also offer training. And finally, local hockey fans are adjusting to how they will watch NHL games without Hockey Night in Canada on CBC. As Nicholas Frew reports, it could come down to budget.
10: Brenda O'Shaughnessy-Topham is not sure how she'll watch NHL games this season.
11: Part of the fun was being at home, having people over, having a fun family night or something with the hockey game on TV.
10: CBC won't be airing Hockey Night in Canada because it couldn't broker a sublicensing deal with Rogers Sportsnet this summer. So for the first time in almost 75 years, Canadians can't watch the NHL for free. Fans can still tune in by subscribing to cable channels or streaming platforms, but sports economist Moshe Lander says the cost of sports fandom is outpacing inflation, which has risen sharply over the past several years. So paying to watch NHL games comes down to how bad someone wants it.
12: Up until this past year, if you wanted to watch, the only thing you really had to give up was your time. Now it's your time and your money.
10: Lander hopes fans who do subscribe get their money

0: So for Truth and Reconciliation Day, they're going to have a little pancake breakfast, nice. Some keynote speakers and performances and things of that nature. So going to hang out with the Bentaro crew and talk to some community members who are going to be there nice and early for me on Wednesday.
1: That sounds great. Yeah, so tune in for that programming on Wednesday, September 30th. But let's focus on today. It looks like it'll be nice weather, but how's the drive so far, Colton?
0: Drive so far, things are moving well. Not seeing any stalls or collisions out there this morning. On the Yellowhead, we do have some lineups through the construction. If you are heading east at 127th Street, things push back to about St. Albert Trail. And on the other side, for westbound traffic from 127th Street back to about 121st Street, seeing lineups there. And of course, a reminder that 121st Street remains closed south of the Yellowhead, so you aren't able to make that entrance or exit onto the Yellowhead through that area. So you'll have to take a detour. And if you do end up taking 121st Street off of Kingsway, you'll have to turn right around and head back towards 127th Street to make it onto the Yellowhead. If you do see anything in traffic you want to mention this morning, #740 is the number to call, or you can always text 587-336-2929. In terms of the forecast, a nice day ahead, as Tara mentioned, 19 degrees with a mix of sun and cloud. That's warmer than we saw it throughout the weekend. So a warm one for us today, starting out a little chilly though, 3 degrees.
1: Paul McGowan joins us now with the business report. Good morning, Paul.
2: Good morning, Tara.
1: A new United States ban on Canadian products takes effect tomorrow. So which products are going to be affected by this?
2: It's a very specific range of products, alcoholic beverages, molasses, certain dairy byproducts like whey, and finally Canadian motorcycles. Because this ban is laser-focused, it's not expected to affect the Canadian economy in a big way, but the businesses in those specific targeted sectors will feel the effects, yes, in sales numbers, but also in smaller ways. Here's Danielle Moldovan, who works at Wolfhead Distillery in Windsor, Ontario.
3: You spend a lot of time building these relationships, and you spend marketing dollars. And so for this to happen, it hurts. We will pivot. We'll have to do more of our business either in Canada or maybe branch into Europe. We do have product in Taiwan right now, so we might have to build those relationships a little further.
2: Trade experts say that more than anything, this ban is about the United States messing with Canada and about applying slightly more pressure in the hopes of discouraging any further trade retaliation. And to that end, we heard from U.S. Trade Representative Jamison Greer over the weekend. He said that he and Dominic LeBlanc are in touch a couple of times a week, but that at present there is no urgency to get a trade agreement done.
1: Okay, well, let's talk about the American economy for a second as well, because Americans are not feeling so great about it.
2: No, and this comes from a University of Michigan consumer sentiment survey. It gets released every month, and it dates all the way back to 1952. So when this survey says that U.S. consumer sentiment right now is at its second lowest level on record, there is some weight behind that statement. American consumers are deeply unhappy with the state of their personal finances. They are also unhappy with the state of the broader economy. And because this survey dates back so far, we know that consumers are more pessimistic today than they were even during the Great Recession in 2008. As you can probably guess, a lot of this has to do with gas prices and oil prices. And after a brief moment of hope on Friday when we heard that Iran was willing to reopen talks about the Strait of Hormuz, those hopes evaporated on Saturday, Donald Trump telling reporters that he rejected Iran's proposal, and we saw the price of oil bump right back up as a result.
1: Well, and you want to end today on a music industry pioneer who died over the weekend, so tell us more, Paul.
2: Yeah, this is Morris Ballin, who occupied a very interesting space in the music industry. He was not a record producer, but a record printer and manufacturer. He owned a company called Disc Makers that the company pressed vinyl and cassette tapes and CDs. And importantly, Ballin and Disc Makers printed small batches of records, sometimes just a few hundred copies, and that allowed independent artists who did not have a ton of money to print what they could afford and still get their music in the hands of their fans. Ballin touched the lives of so many musicians across so many different genres. Henry Rollins of the punk band Black Flag was a big fan, but he also printed records for a number of rap and hip-hop artists as well, including for DJ Jazzy Jeff and the Fresh Prince. And Disc Makers was so well-known in rap circles that Eminem mentioned the company in a song back in 2002. So music distribution has changed so much in the last several decades, and Morris Ballin played a big part in each of those changes.
1: Well, thanks for telling us about him. That's a cool story. Thanks, Paul.
2: Thanks, Tara.
1: That's Paul McGowan with the Business Report. Right now, we're just coming up to 6:42. 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

0: Water emergency preparedness was a hot topic at the Alberta Municipalities Convention and Trade Show last week. After record-breaking rain and floods this summer, EPCOR hosted a session on how cities can keep infrastructure running when extreme weather hits. Edmonton City Councillor Karen Tang was at the session, and she's also the chair of the Utility Committee. Councillor Tang spoke with CBC reporter Raquel Medina on Friday. Here's their conversation.
1: What lessons do you think we can take away for our context here in Edmonton?
2: Yeah, I actually think, you know, EPCOR did a good job presenting sort of some of the challenges that we face. You know, each scenario, each example was quite different. And in Edmonton's case, we were talking about how to respond to extreme weather when it comes to the storms we saw back in the summertime. And those were particularly, record-setting from a few different perspectives. One is the volume, one is the intensity of those storms, and one is that there actually wasn't much break in between each storm, so not a whole lot of time to recover. And in our particular case, we talked about, the importance of a central operations center for that triaging of, you know, what issues is occurring at city level that is, you know, localized to a particular neighborhood, particular property, or what is actually an issue within the broader system for water and wastewater and stormwater. And so, you know, looking at data is really important. Having everyone on the same page, that open communication is really important. And those lessons were actually shared, you know, across some of these other jurisdictions, whether it's around water main breaks, whether it's around drought, whether it's around wildfire response. So, you know, altogether, even though we're kind of talking about very different situations, some of the lessons learned were quite similar.
1: Taking us back to this summer, I'm wondering if you can share a little bit about what some of the biggest obstacles were in dealing with the flooding and the drainage that happened over the summer.
2: Yeah, like I mentioned, in our case, you know, it's the record-setting level that we were faced with in terms of volume of rainfall. This is the wettest June and July that we've ever seen. The intensity of those rainfall, but then also the fact that there was actually no break in between them. And so, you know, the time to recover was very, very short. I think what's really, you know, interesting, because we've talked about this at the Utility Committee, which I chair. We've talked about the stormwater response at the Infrastructure Committee, about how it affected civic infrastructure and assets. So there's a few different perspectives. But I think what we have to recognize is in dealing with record-setting events, the system is really built for that. It's not always perfect, but by and large, you know, if you look at the response overall, it was pretty robust. Yes, not all the water were absorbed by the water table right away, but, you know, after a little bit of time, they were absorbed. So those are some of the immediate responses. At the same time, EPCOR, you know, with some of that oversight from the Utility Committee, we have approved, you know, a 20-year, $1.6 billion stormwater integrator response plan, which means we're talking about putting in storm ponds. We're talking about low impact development. We're talking about some of the, you know, really fundamental infrastructure we need in our communities to withstand some of these climate challenges, so that we can be more resilient in the future when we have more frequent 1 in 100 or one in 200 year storms. So that, you know, that's something we have to recognize, that yes, there's immediate response. Immediate response is facilitated by data, by a central operating hub, by, you know, workers working 24/7 to respond to those localized needs. But we also have a longer term. It's a 20-year plan. We're, a quarter of a way in, and there's still lots of infrastructure we still need to put in place down the road, so that we as a whole, as a city, as communities, can be more resilient down the road.
1: Given everything that we've learned over the last couple months, both the things that went right and the things that went wrong, how equipped would you say Edmonton is to handle our next water emergency?
2: I think, yes, there was, you know, again, with the intensity of what happened, by and large, a lot of the things that's supposed to be working, they worked as they should have. And so I think we're actually well positioned to withstand that. And now we've learned a lot, especially in terms of coordinating that response, not just across EPCOR and with stakeholders, but also working hand in hand with City of Edmonton, with our Parks and Roads folks, with our infrastructure folks. Those are things that we have learned, we have gotten better over the summer period. that I think we'll continue to refine that so that we can respond quicker, better, more robust, and at the same time not lose sight of the long-term resiliency planning that we have in place.
1: You mentioned the importance of updating some of our critical water infrastructure. I'm wondering how soon Edmontonians can expect these updates to happen.
2: It's happening. Like, as we speak, it's happening. It's part of the ongoing plan. I don't think anybody wants aging infrastructure because they will not be able to withstand some of the challenges. And that's part of this long-term stormwater, you know, integrated response plan, is to continuously renew, refresh, whether it's piping or and other assets, and at the same time implement things that some communities might not have, like stormwater pond, etc. So those renewal is constantly happening, and that's something we continuously hear about and discuss, and ask questions about our utility committee. That's what EPCOR brings back to us, and so that as council, we as a regulator, we can have clear sight of that.
0: Karen Tang is the Edmonton City Councillor for Ward Gatahio. She was speaking with CBC reporter Raquel Medina. 6:48 right now.

0: You're listening to Edmonton AM on this Monday, September 28th morning. I'm Tara McCarthy, joined by Colton Hutchinson, who's been keeping an eye on traffic and weather. What's the latest out there, Colton?
1: Well, we're starting to see some lineups around the Henday. The west leg of the Henday northbound, seeing traffic built up from Terwilliger north to about the bridge there, and a little further on around the White Mud, all the way up to Stony Plain Road, experiencing some slight delays in that area. From the north Henday, heading west at 127th Street, seeing traffic backed up there towards 97th. No major delays in that spot, however. If there is anything in traffic you want to mention throughout the morning, pound 740, the number to call, or you can always text 587-336-2929. Taking a turn to the forecast, where we're at a temperature of 3 degrees starting out here in Edmonton. A little cooler in other areas, Leduc and Sherwood Park, both with a temperature of just 1 degree right now. We will see things warm up throughout the day with a mix of sun and cloud and a high of 19. That's well above seasonal. Well above seasonal is typically 15 degrees for daytime highs, so a little warmer than that for us today. And then we'll see the temperature drop just a bit more towards that seasonal 15 degree high as the rest of the week goes on. 30% chance of showers tomorrow morning and early in the afternoon. But other than that, seeing mostly sunny skies here for the weekend. Temperature kind of living around that 15 degree mark after today's warm 19. 3 degrees right now.
0: Thanks for the update, Colton. Scrapping the Senate has been on the federal NDP's wish list for decades. This October, Albertans will actually get to weigh in on it. Question 7 on next month's referendum ballot asks whether Alberta should push to amend the Constitution and, quote, abolish the unelected federal Senate, end quote. Edmonton Strathcona MP Heather McPherson is the NDP House Leader, and she joins us now. Good morning.
2: Good morning. How are you?
0: I'm good, thank you. Thanks for making time to talk about this. What is the federal NDP's longtime position on the Senate?
2: So, yeah, the longtime position that we've held is that the Senate should be abolished, that it is an unelected body, and that's clear. However, I want to be extraordinarily clear on my response to this referendum question. I will be voting no to this. I'll be voting no to all of the 9 questions that Daniel Smith is putting to Albertans on the referendum on October 19th, because I don't trust Daniel Smith. I don't trust what she is going to do with the information. You know, she, even when you read out that question, Tara, it's the unelected Senate. Well, Daniel Smith has long been pushing us towards American-style political systems. And so an elected Senate, in my opinion, would be even more disastrous. So, for me, the choice is clear. I'm voting no to all of those 9 questions. And, of course, we'll be voting to remain in Canada. And I hope many people choose that same choice.
0: But in a way, it does sound like the Alberta UCP and the federal NDP position on the Senate, your positions overlap. What do you think really distinguishes the NDP's perspective from the UCP's?
2: Well, listen, I think that those 9 questions that Daniel Smith is bringing to Albertans that she had no mandate to do, that Albertans have not asked for, that is going to cost us hundreds of millions of dollars at a time when our healthcare and our education system are under massive threat and attack, is all just another way of the UCP moving towards a separatist agenda. You know, the questions are written in a confusing way. Many of them provide a number of options within the questions themselves, but they're termed as yes-no questions. And I just don't trust her. I don't trust Danielle Smith to interpret a yes result. And frankly, for me, the problem isn't that Albertans are being asked their opinion. The problem is pretending that complicated constitutional questions can be settled by a simple yes-no on a ballot signed by one far-right provincial government.
0: What would the federal NDP like to see happen to the federal Senate?
2: First of all, I want to say, you know, I work really well with many of the incredible senators that we have in Alberta. I think about Paula Simons or Christopher Wells. But really, we do think there needs to be a reformed Senate, because we do think that an unelected body should not be able to supersede the rights of people that have been elected by constituents, by Canadians, to pass laws in this country. You know, I'm a lawmaker, and I was elected by the people of Edmonton Strathcona, and it's inappropriate for an unelected body to be able to bar any of that legislation. So that's our position. Now, that's not what I trust Danielle Smith is talking about when she talks about abolishing the unelected Senate. what I suspect, and I don't know this for sure, I've not had that conversation with Danielle Smith, is that she would be looking towards more of an American-style system. And at a moment in time where we see, you know, just how bad the American political system is, to be perfectly honest, that's not a path that I'm interested in.
0: What would a reformed Senate look like in your perspective?
2: Well, you know, frankly, that's a conversation that I think is long overdue, and also something that I think we can all, as Canadians, have a robust conversation. I don't think it's one thing or another, and I don't think it's a decision that gets made easily. This is a massive constitutional change that we would be looking at. I mean, that's another issue I have with this being part of this referendum. I mean, I'm so deeply opposed to the referendum in and of itself, but this is not something that Alberta has the jurisdiction to change. This is not something that, you know, this is a constitutional issue. We are a federated country. Alberta doesn't get to make those decisions unilaterally. That's just the reality of what it means to be a Canadian in a province in this country.
0: Can you walk us through a bit more about that? What would the process be like to abolish the Senate?
2: I honestly, Carrie, think this is a very complex issue. I think there would need to be some conversations. It would need to bring in all provinces and the federal government. There would need to be, you know, discussions about how that would happen. This isn't something that can be done easily. It shouldn't just be, you know, question 7 out of 9 questions. This is a complex change to the political system of our country. And frankly, for me, I don't think it's the most pressing one. I mean, I would love to see the end of first past the post. I would like to see our electoral system be reformed. I think that would make our system vastly more democratic. I think there are other things that we need to do to fix our democracy in Canada, to make our democracy more robust. But abolishing the Senate would be something that we would do by bringing together representatives from all across the country. It would be working with the provinces, with the federal government, to look at that reform system, not, you know, have that unilaterally decided by one government in one region of the country.
0: Mm-hmm. So even if, you know, the voting was unanimously yes to question 7, how feasible would it be that would actually result in abolishing the unelected federal Senate, as the question refers to?
2: Yeah, and frankly, listen, even if it was unanimous, there's no path forward for Danielle Smith, except that it does give her fuel in her constant grievance politics that she has against Canada. You know, it does give her more material to work with, and that's not something I'm interested in. You know, I think Albertans do better when we work within our federated system, when we, you know, of course, when we demand those things that we are entitled to, and we ensure that our place in federation is respected and, you know, we are treated fairly. But the grievance politics that we have seen from the CCP government does not help that. That does not give us, does not benefit Albertans. And frankly, this referendum, like, let's not forget, this referendum was not something that Danielle Smith ran on. This referendum is going to cost hundreds of millions of dollars at a moment in time where I think many Albertans are deeply worried about our public health care system and our education system. So I'm like I said before at the very beginning, I'm voting no to all 9 of those questions. Of course, I'm voting to remain in Canada, and I encourage others to vote that way as well, to be honest.
0: Heather, thanks so much for your time to talk about this morning.
2: Of course. Thanks for having me.
0: Heather McPherson is the MP for Edmonton Strathcona and the NDP House Leader. 6:57 right now. Ken Dawson joins us from our CBC Edmonton newsroom with a look at a headline or two. How you doing, Ken?
3: I'm doing fine. Good morning, Tara. An investigation continues into the crash of a small plane near Kananaskis Village earlier this month. Since 2003, 14 people have died in crashes in the Canadian Rockies near the Bow Valley. Coming up in news at 7:30, we will hear from experts about the particular dangers of mountain flying.
0: Thanks so much for filling us in, Ken. And Colton Hutchinson has a glance at traffic and weather for us as well.
1: We have a collision on Rabbit Hill Road westbound just as you're approaching Terwilliger. Looks to be in the right lane and affecting that exit if you're trying to turn right to go north on Terwilliger towards the White Mud. That just happened a couple minutes ago, so just starting to see that lining up now, but we'll see how that progresses throughout the rest of the morning. Also have some lineups on Ellerslie Road if you're heading east right around Rabbit Hill Road, and a little further on before you reach that QE2 overpass. Seeing lineups there for you on Ellerslie. Coming into the downtown this morning, things are moving well. Coming up over the Walterdale Bridge, up 105 Street, as well as Bellamy Hill Road. Lane closures have been removed on Bellamy Hill, so you're back to both lanes going up the hill for northbound traffic. If you're coming from the north, 97th Street is moving well at this time, as is 109 Street and 97th coming in from that area. And things are looking clear on Jasper and Stony Plain Road, and once you're past Grote. So things are ticking along here in the downtown. I will remind folks of a closure on the High Level Bridge. You are not able to enter the High Level from the west approach. You'll have to enter from 109 Street to southbound, or 97th if you are heading west through the Alberta Legislature. If you do see any trouble in your commute through the morning, #740, the number to call, or you can text 587-336-2929. 3 degrees right now in Edmonton, looking at a high of 19 with a mix of sun and cloud today. Down to 9 overnight, and we'll see cloudy skies into tomorrow morning with a 30% chance of showers into the afternoon before we see clearing skies and a high of 15 for you on Tuesday. 3 right now.
0: Colton, you know it's been 10 years since Rogers Place was built?
1: Is that right?
0: Yeah.
1: Before my time here in Edmonton, but yeah. And they're doing some Northlands demolition, so lots happening on that front too.
0: There is. But we will kick off a three-part series that we'll have for you on Edmonton AM in the next hour that takes a look at 10 years since Rogers Place changed downtown Edmonton, and we'll talk about the fierce negotiations that got it built.
4: This is World Report. Good morning, I'm Marcia Young. Ukrainian officials are warning of a humanitarian crisis in the southern city of Oleshky. Russian troops have controlled the city since its full-scale invasion in 2022. Ukrainian officials say it's under a total blockade. As a result, they say food has become so scarce, people are resorting to foraging for weeds. Over the weekend, Ukraine's military used drones to drop 4 tons of aid, but more is needed. Briar Stewart has the story.
5: Ukraine has launched several waves of drones at the community of Oleshky. Attached to each one, a box of food. Among the supplies, canned goods and cooking oil. Oleshky is occupied by Russian forces and sits just a few kilometers from the Dnipro River, which forms part of the front line. Ukrainian officials say the city is cut off from supplies and say some residents are on the brink of starving.
6: It's only food for survival.
5: Alexander Kolikonikov is the deputy head of the Kherson Regional Military Administration. He says this is the largest delivery yet. 4 tons of food to an area that's already saturated with military drones.
6: It's a very difficult operation because the first, it's a clean the Russian drone and Russian operators' drones. Only after this, we sent this food.
5: Russia has admitted that it's having problems bringing in critical supplies to Oleshky, but insists its military is working on it. Ukraine believes there are around 6,000 people in the city and the surrounding area, including around 200 children. Ukrainian officials believe the food supply they have sent in will be enough to last for about 2 or 3 weeks. Briar Stewart, CBC News, Kyiv.
4: The number of confirmed Ebola cases in the Democratic Republic of Congo is now above 8,000. Nearly 4,000 people have died from the outbreak in the Central African nation. It is the deadliest outbreak in the Congo's history. On Friday, the World Health Program said the outbreak had spread to 2 new health zones. They border South Sudan. There's growing concern about Ebola spreading, and now a case of mpox has been confirmed in northeastern Congo. Health officials are worried about a resurgence of that disease. Scientists are warning this year's Super El Niño will bring global weather chaos, and countries in the Horn of Africa could be particularly hard hit. Aid groups in the region warn it could destabilize situations that are already precarious. They say climate shock could plunge millions of people into malnutrition. Science reporter Anand Ram has more.
1: father gently pats the bandaged hand of his child lying on the bed next to him at this treatment center in Bedwa, Somalia. Getting help for malnutrition is hard enough here, as factions within the country continue warring in the city streets.
7: The worst kind of fear for us is the risk of famine in a few of the districts in Baidoa.
1: As Deputy Country Director for Save the Children in Somalia, Dr. Binyam Gebru, tried to visit Baidoa recently, but the situation was too unstable. And it's where the forecasted super El Nino might bring intense flooding over the next few months.
7: The first thing is, of course, destruction of houses and crops. That will result in displacement.
1: Displacement that could lead millions to face a crisis of hunger. But a few countries over the opposite problem, drought.
8: There's no question you're seeing the impact immediately today of the Super El Nino in South Sudan.
1: Matthew Hollingworth is with the UN World Food Program.
8: In areas where there was relative stability, because of the dryness, the crops are failing, or simply the yields are so much lower than they used to be.
7: Early warning is there, but early action is what is missing.
1: Dr. Gebru says pre-stocking medical supplies and building barriers along riverbanks can help in Somalia, but there's still a life-threatening gap, U.S. aid funding, recently slashed by the Trump administration. Anandram, CBC News, Toronto.
4: Serbia's president has resigned to run as prime minister. The prime minister in Serbia is formally more powerful than the president. Aleksandar Vučić is banned from seeking another presidential term. Vučić says he wants to lead his right-wing Serbian Progressive Party on the upcoming October 25th ballot. He called a snap election that is considered to be a test of the populist leader. The Vučić government has faced years of student-led protests over corruption allegations. Police data in Nova Scotia reveals hundreds of missing children reports in recent years. Many of those come from group homes for youth in government care. The CBC Atlantic Investigative Unit has been looking into their experiences for a new series called Left Behind. As Shayna Luck tells us, it explores the pressures facing the system.
9: I was just everywhere, just like on the streets. But in my mind at that time, it was safer.
10: Grayson Balzan was taken into government care at 12 and ended up in a Halifax area group home. He says older kids threatened him and stole his things, and staff told him there was nothing they could do.
9: So I think that was a part of me realizing that, you know, it's nobody but you.
10: He felt so unsafe, he started running away. And he's not the only one. Experts tell CBC News most Canadian missing person reports come from youth group homes. According to the RCMP, last year Saskatchewan had the highest number of missing children per capita, followed by New Brunswick. In Nova Scotia, for the last year, the province has tracked serious incident reports from group homes. Fewer than 150 children live in one, but over a recent eight-month period, almost 500 were reported missing. That comes from documents CBC News obtained using Freedom of Information laws. Jill Barkhouse is the executive director of Child and Family Well-being for the province. She says the numbers are deeply concerning.
11: Each time we receive a report of a critical or serious nature involving a child, we take those seriously.
10: She says her department reaches out to each group home and child to figure out what they need. But Grayson Balzan doesn't feel his needs were ever fully met. He moved around to multiple group homes and never did develop trust with staff. And he thinks differently about the kids who bullied him now. He says they were going through the same hard situation. Shayna Luck, CBC News, Halifax.
4: A new book from Canada's former top soldier says he considered quitting several times during his tenure. And as the CBC senior defense correspondent Murray Brewster explains, retired General Wayne Eyre says he battled the Trudeau government over misconduct in the military, defense spending, and support for Ukraine.
12: You got to be very careful as a military leader about resigning. You can fall on your sword, but generally it hurts and you can only do it once.
13: Retired General Wayne Eyre served as the country's chief of the defense staff from early 2021 to mid-2024, a tumultuous time punctuated by a pandemic, a war in Ukraine, and a sexual misconduct crisis within the Canadian military. It was over the misconduct crisis that at one point he felt thrown under the bus by former Deputy Prime Minister Chrystia Freeland and Prime Minister Justin Trudeau. They had publicly criticized his decision to retain a senior military officer for socializing with a former top soldier under misconduct investigation. In a phone call with Trudeau, Eyre started to resign, but the prime minister pulled him back. It was the first of several battles, notably over the speed of decision-making in aid to Ukraine and defense spending. Ultimately, he chose to stay.
12: Resigning is an inherently political act, which could further fray political-military relations, would cause a momentary blip in the media cycle, but at the same time, cause significant turmoil in the institution.
13: Ayer has spent his post-military career warning about the growing threat of major war among great powers. He says Canada is not prepared, but with recent investments by the Carney government, it's starting to get there. Murray Brewster, CBC News, Ottawa.
4: Calypso music legend the Mighty Sparrow has died. The Mighty Sparrow was born Slinger Francisco in Grenada in July of 1935. His family moved to Trinidad and Tobago, the birthplace of calypso music, when he was just a toddler. Over a six-decade-long career, the Mighty Sparrow is credited with bringing calypso to the world. Songs like Jean and Dinah, Congo Man, No More Rocking and Rolling were social commentary of life at the time.
14: I said calypso, sweeping the place like if she come.
4: His family says he died surrounded by loved ones in New York. The Mighty Sparrow was 91 years old.

0: Good morning. I'm Tara McCarthy. 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Has the city reaped the benefit of its arena deal with the Cates Group? We'll look into that question in just a moment. First, a look at weather. Here's Colton Hutchinson.
1: We have cloudy skies over much of Edmonton, but if you look out to the east, things are clearing up and starting to see that sun peak out. Temperature of 4 degrees and a high today of 19.
0: Thanks, Colton. And Ken Dawson has a glance at a headline for us from our CBC Edmonton newsroom. Good morning, Ken.
2: Good morning. A CBC News poll suggests people living in small Alberta communities are slightly less likely to support staying in Canada than people in the big cities. But the vast majority of respondents from small-town Alberta still say they will vote for the Remain option in next month's referendum. We'll have further details on that poll coming up in news at 7:30.
0: Thanks, Ken, and back to Colton for an update in traffic.
1: A couple of collisions to let you know about. One near the Nate campus on Princess Elizabeth Ave. This is affecting traffic in both directions, and it's a few hundred meters off of the 118 Ave traffic circle. And one on the Yellowhead if you're heading west, just past 121st Street, starting to see a significant lineup there through that one. Pound 740, the number to call if you see anything in traffic you want to mention, or you can text 587-336-2929.
0: Thanks, Colton. 11 minutes now after 7 o'clock. It's been 10 years since Rogers Place changed the skyline of downtown Edmonton. To mark the milestone, Edmonton AM is launching a three-part series exploring the arena's legacy. And we're starting with the fierce negotiations that got it built in the first place. Edmonton AM producer Brennan Clack looks at whether the deal the city made with the Cates Group is paying off.
3: If you drove your vehicle down 104th Avenue in downtown Edmonton before 2016, you'd see a bus depot, the Baccarat Casino, a few brick fronts, and some asphalt. In 2026, it's the home of Rogers Place, an icon of the downtown core. This year marks the 10-year anniversary. The grand opening of the building was September 8th, 2016. One of the first to walk through the doors was Edmonton Oilers legend Wayne Gretzky.
4: If you had a crystal ball in 1972, you would never think that we'd have an arena like this in downtown Edmonton.
3: But how did this new downtown arena become a reality? And was it worth it financially for the city of Edmonton? When billionaire Darrell Cates became the Oilers' owner in 2008, he had a vision to build the team a new modern arena downtown.
5: I believe we have a once-in-a-generation opportunity through the Oilers and through the need for a new arena to do something transformative for downtown and for our city.
3: The mayor of Edmonton at that time, Stephen Mandel, shared this vision.
6: I felt that Edmonton desperately needed something for its downtown. Look at it now, town. Can you imagine Edmonton's downtown without the arena? It'd be a ghost town.
3: But debate raged over the next few years between city council and the Cates Group.
7: Everybody loves the Oilers. I do. But this is a business deal. It's my duty to stand up for taxpayers. This is not a good deal for taxpayers.
8: If Mr. Cates and his group is not prepared at all to come to the table, then we need to definitely explore other options.
3: In 2012, everything took a turn for the worse. Darrell Cates visited Seattle to tour their arena, stoking fears the Oilers could relocate. This upset city council and Oilers fans.
9: I don't know. I think it's a joke.
10: He can take his team and go.
11: As an Edmontonian, I'm disappointed in both groups that we're not figuring a way to get this done properly.
12: I'm not sure where we go from here.
3: Stephen Mandel says the deal almost didn't happen.
6: And every time we think we're moving forward, we hit a roadblock, we have to start over again or start midway through. And the concern I had most was that, you know, council was coming up to an election, and also some councils were, you know, hedging a bit, and so I didn't want to...
3: Finally, May 2013, a new deal was reached.
13: I would like to give Darrell credit for his passion about architecture and design. This project has cost a lot of money, but because it was his passion to have a building that was special.
3: The total cost of the project ended up around $613 million. The city was on the hook for just over half of the arena project's total funding. OEG, the Oilers Entertainment Group, paid for about 27% of the arena project. OEG also receives all operating revenue from Rogers Place. By 2016, the city had its arena.
10: It's going to be pretty good. It's big. It's going to hold a lot of people.
14: I think it's a great asset to Edmonton. It's a good move.
15: That screen is fantastic. They did a good job. This is a nice place to come.
3: Daryl Cates' vision was complete.
16: As I walked through the hoarding and looked at this space, it brought tears to my eyes. I couldn't believe what we'd built.
3: Linda Sloan McCulloch was one of the city councilors who voted no to the final deal in 2013. In 2026, Linda still believes the deal was lopsided in favor of Daryl Cates.
17: The deal has been made. I just can't swallow the burden of risk and the borrowing the city is pulling.
18: I think the reasons I voted against the deal in 2013 are the reasons I would still be opposed to it today. That the agreement unfairly advantaged one party and left the other party, obviously the city, holding a lot of the liabilities. The Oilers Entertainment Group, if they were to be assessed fairly as per other property owners in Edmonton, today they would be required to pay about $15 million in property tax. And as you know, they only pay $250,000.
3: Linda is the co-author of the book Power Play with University of Alberta professors Jay Scherer and David Mills. David points out Edmonton's love for the Oilers hurt the city in negotiations.
19: It's a flawed deal for the city. And the city was at a disadvantage because there was so much pressure to keep the team here. This was the threat that was always in the background. The Oilers could move.
3: Jay Scherer says the Edmonton deal set a precedent for other major sports teams, like the Calgary Flames and their new arena.
20: The owners of the NHL, of other major leagues, have done so well in terms of supporting their interests, right, and creating this continuous cycle of the need to upgrade, the need to build new facilities, the need to expand revenue streams, the need to reset your franchise value, a generational opportunity, right? And so what Edmonton did was it set the platform for Calgary, which Calgary was invited to not only meet but exceed, and at the tune of, what, about $1 billion? Right, it sure did.
3: Linda Sloan McCulloch even went as far as to say she believes the city should relook at the deal today.
18: I think there wouldn't be any harm to extending the intent that they wish to reopen the agreement.
6: Academics and the counselor you're speaking about really should have read the deal a little closer before they went off and written a book, which I did not read.
3: Stephen Mandel doesn't believe the deal can or should be reopened.
6: I know the deal. I know it was made. I know how it was done. And I think the city, at that time and place, maybe different time, different place, maybe better. At that time and place, I think we got as good a deal as we could get.
3: But Mandel is still not completely satisfied with his original vision of a revitalized downtown Edmonton.
6: The unfortunate part about the arena is that it's become the only anchor we have left downtown. And it's far enough away from Jasper Avenue where it hasn't really spurred that development over there. And I think, you know, there should be a strategy put in place to how do you balance off the development possibilities in downtown Edmonton. But I don't think there's the knowledge or the capacity on this current council to figure out how to do that.
3: As we look ahead 10 years after Rogers Place, a key question remains up for debate. Was this financially worth it for the city of Edmonton? I'm Brennan Clack.
0: That's part one of Edmonton AM's three-part series on the 10th anniversary of Rogers Place. Tomorrow, we'll discuss whether the arena delivered on its promises to revitalize the downtown core for residents and businesses. A big thanks to producer Brennan Clack for putting together this three-part series for us. 19 minutes now after 7 o'clock. You're tuned to Edmonton AM on this Monday morning. I'm Tara McCarthy, and you may be tuned through CBC Radio 1 at 93.9 FM, 740 AM, or maybe you're already taking us on the go with the CBC News app. And if you are on the go, Colton Hutchinson has updates in traffic for you, as well as a look at the weather forecast.
1: Well, I had a call from Ian about an incident on the West Henday northbound, just past the Yellowhead. So there's actually a vehicle on fire. This is in the right lane, so you're going to want to keep left to avoid that one. No crews on scene yet, but I'm sure they will be there shortly. to close that lane off. So do keep an eye out. That's West Henday northbound just past the Yellowhead. A couple of collisions that have cleared in the last few minutes, including one on the Yellowhead itself, westbound at 127th Street. That's been cleared, as well as Rabbit Hill Road as you were approaching Terwilliger. Earlier collision there has cleared up. If there's anything else you want to mention, as Ian did, call #740 or you can text 587-336-2929. A turn to the forecast, where we have a temperature of 4 degrees starting out. A high today of 19 with a mix of sun and cloud. Overnight down to 9 degrees, and we'll stick with some clouds into Tuesday, where we'll have a 30% chance of showers in the morning and early in the afternoon. Seeing things clear later on in the afternoon, and a high of 15 for you on Tuesday. 19 is our high for us today, and 4 degrees is where we're starting out.
0: Thanks, Colton. This Friday, I'll be hosting a panel discussion at the University of Alberta featuring Jason Kenney, Keith Wilson, and Marie Gordon. CBC will be live streaming the conversation from 5:30 to 6:30 p.m. The event is meant to give university students more information about the upcoming referendum vote from a variety of perspectives. CBC stopped by the U of A campus recently to ask some students about the ballot topics that feel most personal to them. Here's what they told us.
2: For sure, the immigration. I immigrated here when I was 10 years old. My name is Alessandra de Tiles, or Lex. I'm in my fifth year of the BA in Drama and Education program here at the U of A with a minor in English as a second language. I really want people who are immigrating to have a place here, as it is a multicultural province and country, and I really want that to be the heart of Canada, as opposed to separating and having our independence in that, and perhaps separating immigration as well.
21: Well, honestly, the only thing that worries me really when it comes to the voting itself is just that, like, the voter turnout won't be too well. It's Nicholas Navamartinez. Right now, I'm doing a degree for computer science here at the University of Alberta. Taxes have gone up, you know? So my parents are bringing in a lot less every month, every year. And that's because of all the policies supporting new immigrants to Canada, which is fine, but I feel like at times it's a little bit much, especially because when my parents came over to Canada, they almost got zero support, and they still made it and made themselves a very good life here.
22: I feel like instead of asking a simple yes or no question, they're adding interesting wordings within it to make it seem a lot more complicated than it is, rather than just asking straight up what is supposed to be asked. I'm Mohammed, my last name is Rizvi. I like tech, computers, computer science, and cybersecurity pretty much. I think staying in Canada, that's obviously one of the biggest ones they're focusing towards. I also believe the immigration ones, as they're somewhat trying to separate the whole community in general, but like using interesting wordings. And then it's not like a point yes or no question. It's just, there's like a cloud around it. And they're not trying to say what they actually want. And that's what my personal take is on that.
23: It gets a little sketchy when you start messing with the Constitution. My name is Naomi Metz. I'm a second year mechanical engineering student at the University of Alberta. It's a very like diverse place. We have a lot of immigrants as like students, teaching assistants, and professors, who are all like lovely people who have helped me throughout my education so far. And if we didn't have that, they would just be gone. That would be really sad for me and for a lot of the other students.
0: You heard from some University of Alberta students talking about the upcoming referendum. We'll hear more of their thoughts this Friday when I host a panel discussion on the U of A campus. The discussion will include panelists Jason Kenney, Keith Wilson, and Marie Gordon. CBC will be live streaming the conversation from 5:30 until 6:30 p.m. You can head to cbc.ca and / Edmonton and then click on the community tab. You'll find all the details there on how you can tune in to that live stream. Right now it's 7:24. Let's talk sports with Scott Reguerre. Good morning, Scott.
1: Hey, Tara.
0: The Oilers finished their preseason undefeated. So how confident should fans feel with things starting for real tomorrow?
24: Well, I think pretty confident. We saw some examples of why, Tara, in Edmonton's 4-1 win over the Flames. Connor McDavid and Leon Draisaitl, they looked in mid-season form. They got a goal from their new defenseman, Ryan Shea. And Devon Levi had a shutout going through 49 minutes of play. So goaltending whether it's Levi, Tristan Jarry, or the injured for now Freddie Anderson, it should be an improved part of the team this season. And I know Coach Babcock's encouraged by it.
4: What I would tell you is both goalies played real well, which I like. Tonight we gave up too much, so he had to make some big saves, but he did. He's a confident kid. Freddie's in town. He's working out. Feels good about himself. And these other two guys got to battle her out while Freddie gets healthy, and then he's got to get in the mix. So that's a ways away, and we don't have to worry about it.
24: I think the big area of improvement, Tara, is in the Oilers' comparative restedness. Last year at this time, remember, they were coming off of their second run to the finals in a row. They were tired before they even started.
0: Mm-hmm.
24: And in a case like Zach Hyman's, he was coming back from wrist surgery, couldn't even grip a stick. So Hyman now says he feels he's coming off of his best summer of training in years. He feels rested, excited, and ready to go. So that bodes well. And so does the team's seeming buy-in to Babcock's detailed and disciplined demanding approach. Edmonton opens its regular season tomorrow at home against a fairly beatable opponent, touch wood, the Vancouver Canucks.
0: Mm-hmm. And now let's move over to soccer, where it was a busy weekend for the sport. So what stands out for you?
24: I think the situation Manchester City's in. The club has reportedly been found guilty of over 100 charges of financial misdealing. Possible punishments include fines, point deductions, or even expulsion from the Premiership. Oh, and they might see the 7 trophies they won over the period in question stripped. It's pretty bad. On the field, some bad behavior. In Canada's first match since the World Cup, Chile received 2 red cards on Saturday night in a not-so-friendly held in Toronto, which the Canadians prevailed in 1-0. And then, Tara, there's yesterday's Nations League match between Ireland and Israel. For a while, it looked like it wouldn't even be played, a result of an Irish boycott over the Israel-Gaza conflict. But it did go ahead, with Ireland winning 3-0. Here's their coach, Heimir Hallgrímsson.
5: There is kind of no winner in the situation we are in. We don't know what the consequences would have been if we wouldn't have played the game. I think winning probably pleases everyone, but there will still be angry people that we play the game. But I hope we can settle that slowly down and stay together as a team. And I wish that people in Ireland would continue supporting these boys, because they certainly deserve it to play like this under these circumstances.
24: The game was almost abandoned on Saturday night when one of Ireland's goalies made himself unavailable for selection. One of the team's defenders stepped in at the last moment to take his place. Due to political tensions, that game was moved from Israel to a neutral stadium in Hungary.
0: Now, Scott, I got to tell you before you go, I just came back from a trip to the Netherlands for 2 weeks. Mm-hmm. I went to a football game while I was over there, but I went as an away team supporter. And man, was that an experience. I went to Groningen to support Pek Zwolle. And so we were just kind of shoved into this little section that was boarded off from all the other sections. And it was a wild experience. Oh my gosh. You know how sometimes on an Apple Watch, it'll tell you you're in a loud environment?
24: Oh, yes.
0: Mine was going off every 5 seconds.
24: Really?
0: Oh, yeah.
24: Interesting.
0: Those away supporters, they mean business. And it's very interesting because unlike sporting events here where you can sit right beside someone who's cheering for the other team, no, they have it all cordoned off. You go through a separate entrance exit. You park in a separate area away from the stadium. And then, you can only stay in your one area with a concession there, and you're absolutely plexiglassed away from everyone
24: else.
0: Wow.
24: Yeah, I had a similar experience in Italy. This is a whole other level from the Battle of Alberta, the Oilers and the Flames.
0: Or the
24: Stamps and Elks. Yeah, very well. And we learned from Austin Powers, didn't we, about how nasty the Dutch can be. So I'm not entirely surprised.
0: All right, Scott, have a great day.
24: You bet.
0: That's Scott Reger from our CBC Sports Desk. We're a minute away from our news at 7:30. Colton Hutchinson will take us there with a look at traffic and weather.
7: We have a number of collisions all in the west end or northwest of Edmonton. So let's start on the Henday. We're northbound. We have a collision just before Stoney Plain Road that's affecting traffic. And a little further on, there's a single vehicle incident just past the Yellowhead, and that's causing a big effect for drivers. drivers, and that one's in the right-hand lane, so keep left to avoid that. If you're on the White Mud heading east just before the Henday, a collision that's pushing drivers back. And coming off of the White Mud on 149th Street northbound, a collision at 84th Avenue, that's affecting drivers trying to make that exit. And a little further north in the Beaumaris area, southbound 127th Street, a collision at 153rd Ave, affecting drivers. Pound 740, the number to call if you see any trouble in your commute. Currently 4 degrees in Edmonton. That sun is just about to start rising, though we do have some cloud cover over much of the city. We'll have a mix of sun and cloud throughout the day and a high of 19.
0: Still to come in our next half hour, an Alberta fire chief was named the Fire Chief of the Year at the recent National Fire Rescue Canada Conference. We'll talk to him, and we'll also find out a little bit more about a new agreement between the Canadian Competition Bureau and Sobeys partner, rather parent company, Empire Co. Limited, that could increase competition in the Canadian grocery industry. We'll have all those stories and more. Right now, the time is 7:30. Here is Ken Dawson with the CBC Edmonton News.
8: Good morning. Could Meta's Sturgeon County Data Center result in higher power bills for Albertans? Meta and the provincial government say no, but energy experts say there is a risk. Jessica Campbell reports.
9: Meta is building a massive data center in Sturgeon County, just north of Edmonton, which is expected to be running in the next 2 to 3 years. However, Meta has rights to connect to Alberta's grid before their own plant is up and running. Kent Fellows, an economics professor at the University of Calgary, says Albertans will likely see an increase to their bills.
11: If you add more demand to the market without adding more supply, prices are going to go up.
9: In a statement, Meta says it will pay the full cost of energy upgrades and electricity that its Sturgeon County data center will use. And no costs will be passed on to Albertans. Alberta's Ministry of Affordability and Utilities says Albertans will be able to sign a fixed power contract to avoid rate increases. Jessica Campbell, CBC News, Lloydminster.
8: A CBC News poll suggests people in small-town Alberta are slightly less likely to support remaining in Canada than those living in big cities. The poll shows 69% of respondents from smaller Alberta communities say they will vote to stay in Canada in next month's referendum. That's compared to 74% living in Edmonton and Calgary. Pollster Janet Brown conducted the research for CBC News. She says the numbers show across Alberta, attitudes toward Ottawa are softening.
12: And we can see the heat turning down. We're seeing that Albertans are a little less concerned about the relationship with Ottawa than they were before. We're also seeing growing confidence that the memo of understanding is going to turn into some sort of energy infrastructure for Alberta.
8: The CBC News random survey of 1,200 Albertans was conducted between September 8th and the 21st. The margin of error is plus or minus 2.8 percentage points, 19 times out of 20. A new study examining dust pollution in Fort McKay calls for major changes in Alberta's airshed monitoring practices. The study relied on sampling done between 2022 and 2025. It found that the community in the heart of the oil sands faces disproportionately high levels of dust pollution. Fort McKay had the highest levels recorded across the Wood Buffalo region, with levels frequently exceeding residential air quality guidelines. The study's author, Kristen Iorio, says the province must update its ambient air thresholds. She says Fort McKay is facing severe dust events driven by large particles of contamination the current guidelines fail to capture.
13: There's no real oversight of what's happening with these larger particles. Even those large particles impacting those places can have a health impact because you don't know what's in those particles.
8: During 24 months of sampling, the dust fall guideline was exceeded in Fort McKay 17 times. Officials with Alberta Environment say they will evaluate the findings along with other research in the oil sands to determine if policy changes are warranted. 14 people have died in airplane crashes in the Canadian Rockies near the Bow Valley since 2003, including two earlier this month when their plane hit Mount McDougall near Kananaskis Village. As Greg Colgan reports, experts say mountain flying can be particularly dangerous.
25: Changes in weather, mountain peaks, higher turbulence, impacts on instruments. Flying in the mountains requires skill, training, and planning. David DeJong is a professor in the University of Alberta's Mechanical Engineering program. He says mountain flying is different than flying in the prairies.
10: There are no straight line routes in the mountains, so there's lots of zigzagging needed to traverse the mountains if you're going through them.
25: Aircraft will fly through valleys and follow roads, rivers, and rail lines in the mountains. Kathy Fox is former chair of the Transportation Safety Board of Canada and a pilot. She said quick changes in weather can make flying difficult.
14: Depending on the winds, you can get quite a bit of updraft and downdraft, which, depending on the aircraft, may be difficult for them to compensate for.
25: Some flight clubs offer specific mountain training. Transport Canada also has manuals on mountain flying. Greg Colgan, CBC News, Canmore.
8: And finally, Edmonton hockey fans are working out how they will watch NHL games this year now that they must pay to view. CBC and Rogers Sportsnet couldn't broker a sub-licensing deal for Hockey Night in Canada over the summer. So for the first time since 1952, Canadians have no free option to watch NHL games. And it's not just fans who are affected. Some businesses, like sports bars that play games on their TVs, have to take on added cost as well. The Cabin Pub and Party, a popular bar in central Edmonton, also has to work out more logistics ahead of time. That's according to its assistant general manager, Brittany McCallum.
15: Before, we could kind of just turn on the TVs, the game would be on, and everyone would be expecting that. Now, it's a lot more difficult for us to be like, okay, this night it's streaming on this, this night it's on Sportsnet Plus, this night it's on this, this night I have to stream the TVs and flip all of them.
8: McCallum adds that the extra cost of another streaming service puts even more pressure on their establishment. Tara, that is the latest CBC News.
0: Thank you so much, Ken. Ken Dawson from our CBC Edmonton newsroom. Go to cbc.ca/Edmonton for more news stories. You can also check out the CBC News app anytime you like. I'm Tara McCarthy. Welcome to Edmonton AM if you're just joining us on this Monday, September 28th morning. Colton Hutchinson has been keeping an eye on traffic and weather, but also keeping an eye on spooky season getting started, apparently.
7: That's right, Sarah. I had a minute-by-minute countdown of when fall would start here through the show, so we've determined that fall is my favorite season, and I think it's because of a spooky season, too, of horror movies I love and all that stuff. And throughout the weekend, it's not even October yet, but we've already got some of our great events here in Edmonton that have started, including Pumpkins After Dark at Borden Park. Have you ever been out to the Pumpkins?

0: Old Strathcona tonight and take a tour and then bring that to you on the show later on this week. So,
1: ooh, sounds spooky.
0: Getting in the spirit for sure, even pre-October. In terms of the forecast, it does look pre-October like here for our daytime high of 19 degrees with a mix of sun and clouds, so quite warm. Starting out chilly, however, at 4 degrees. We'll see some cloudy skies overnight and a high of 15 tomorrow with a 30% chance of showers in the morning and early afternoon before we'll see those skies clear. But we'll take that 19 degrees with a mix of sun and cloud today, certainly. Turn to traffic, where there are a number of collisions out there that are affecting drivers. Biggest one being on the West Henday northbound, just past the Yellowhead. A single vehicle incident in the right lane has drivers pushed back quite a ways on the Henday. And as well, if you're trying to make that exit from the Yellowhead onto the Henday going north, you'll have trouble doing so. So I'm seeing traffic on Highway 16 backed up all the way to the Atchison area if you're heading east into Edmonton. So you might want to take a detour, stick on the Yellowhead to St. Albert Trail if that works for your commute, because you'll will avoid that collision if you take that route. Also have a collision in the Nate area, Princess Elizabeth Avenue. This is if you're heading west, just past the 118th Ave traffic circle, and traffic is pushed back through that traffic circle at this time due to that crash. If there's anything else you see in the city, pound 740 is the number to call, or you can text 587-336-2929.
1: Thanks, Colton. And right now we are just coming up to 7:39. You're listening to Edmonton AM. Sturgeon County Fire Chief Chad Moore is being recognized on the national stage. He is the 2026 Career Composite Fire Chief of the Year. Chad was recently given the honor at the National Fire Rescue Canada Conference, and he joins us now to talk about it. Good morning, Chad.
2: Good morning.
1: Congratulations.
2: Oh, thank you very much.
1: What went through your mind as you were named and announced as the Fire Chief of the Year?
2: Well, I can say it was a bit of incredible disbelief, I guess. I certainly very honored by the association to receive this honor. As 22 years in the fire service, I'm relatively young for a fire chief, and to achieve this already was quite a humbling experience, and certainly appreciate all the accolades from the association and my team. And but It was a lot to take in.
1: Yeah. Well, that makes it extra special. You know, you're 22 years in the fire service, but like you say, generally that's not who gets these Fire Chief of the Year awards. So what do you think it was that made you stand out, that made you be selected?
2: Well, some of the comments from the presenter was my work here in Sturgeon County. I've been here the last 2.5 years as the fire chief, and we've been really focusing on building some strong regional partnerships. We had our Redwater fire last year, if you recall, in the spring, and I was the incident commander and led the response to that event. As well, I've been working provincially and nationally through a data committee and our provincial association around advocating for collecting and reporting on fire service statistics and helping inform emergency services for all of Alberta.
1: Well, that's really special, too, because it sounds like this award, while it is directed at you, it's really about celebrating your team as well in Sturgeon County and all the work that you're doing. Would you say that's correct?
2: Oh, absolutely. It's certainly not any single person. It's truly a team effort. And we have an awesome team here in Sturgeon County, and definitely very supportive. And it enables us to really accomplish these big tasks.
1: How did you get into firefighting in the first place, Chad?
2: Well, I actually grew up in Sturgeon County, started as a volunteer in high school out in our Callahoo station, and eventually moved away and was a volunteer and career in two other fire departments before eventually returning as the fire chief here many years later.
1: What led to that aspiration of wanting to achieve that role as fire chief?
2: For me, I actually never wanted to be the fire chief. It's just sort of one of those things you grow into. And I was a deputy fire chief for many years at Parkland County and next door. And I really enjoyed it. And given that opportunity to give back to the community and build on a team of strengths of a diverse groups. And I really think the fire service has a unique occupation where we bring people from all different sorts of backgrounds and strengths to come together to solve a problem that is typically very unique and reaction. And And it's a very rewarding career. And then eventually, landed in Sturgeon County.

0: And, you know, we're looking to grow and build the team here even more. And it sort of lined up with my interest, and it kind of full circle for me to come back to where I grew up and be the fire chief. So.
1: And you mentioned earlier, you know, Redwater, Sturgeon County went through some really intense wildfire situations last year. So how does that impact the team when you go through those sorts of circumstances?
0: Yeah, it had been many years since we'd had a significant fire, over 10 years. And the for many folks on the team, I would say 95% that it was their first major wildfire event. So it was quite significant. And some of the things that I've heard is that sort of structured approach, that being able to have someone that has, I personally have led other wildfires in other municipalities, and it that helped, I think, ease the tension of these large events and to calm them down, that, you know, we're going to get through this, and guiding through that piece and helping to also reassure council that there is a plan and we're going to get through that recovery. And we did, and working with province and the greater Edmonton region responded to that fire. And that was a truly a collective effort for sure.
1: How challenging is it in your role when you're, combining full-time, on-call, and volunteer members?
0: Yeah, and it is a challenging group. So we have 120 staff. Approximately, where we have both our full-time firefighters in the station during the day, and as well as supplemented by our paid on-call staff, or co they're commonly might be referred to as volunteers, but they do get paid, that respond whenever that call goes out. And they're often working in the station when we're at home. And so you know, we make those efforts to get out in the evenings or on the weekends and interact with the folks and try and help guide and support them and develop their folks, because you never know, one day one of them might come back and be the chief too. So
1: Exactly, just like you did. So what are some of the key lessons that you really try to instill in your team of firefighters, Chad?
0: one of the things is that we're one team. Regardless of what your job status is, I mentioned this at our recent awards ceremony we held, is that professionalism is an attitude. And that's what I strive through is when we're on scene, the public doesn't care whether you're a full-time firefighter, paid on-call firefighter. They expect the same level of service, same training, and really striving to build that system up where there's opportunities for people to advance into different areas or specialties that they want to be a part of. And try to encourage those opportunities, because I think we are growing as a department, and we have such a great team on the paid on call side as well that can come in and supplement our full-time team, that I see many folks that can make that transition in the future, and I want to prepare them as well. So it is really taking that kind of single team approach to delivering fire service for the region.
1: Well, Chad, congratulations again. Thanks so much for spending some time with us this morning to talk about your role and your career.
0: Yeah, thank you very much for having me.
1: Chad Moore is the fire chief for Sturgeon County. He was recently awarded the 2026 Career Composite Fire Chief of the Year, and that was by the Canadian Association of Fire Chiefs and Fire Underwriters Survey. 7:46 right now.

0: 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And you can also tune in to Edmonton AM, which is what you're listening to right now on the CBC News app. I'm Tara McCarthy. It's a Monday morning. Colton Hutchinson has updates in traffic and weather.
1: We have a collision on the West Henday northbound, just past the Yellowhead. This is a single vehicle incident that's in the right lane. Now, if you're going straight north on the Henday, it's not too bad because there are a couple of lanes open on the left side of the road. However, if you're on Highway 16 coming into the city and trying to get onto the Henday, you're having trouble making that exit as that vehicle is blocking that right lane if you're exiting. So you might want to keep on going on the Yellowhead up to St. Albert Trail to avoid that this morning. On the White Mud, we also have a collision eastbound just before the Henday underpass. That's affecting drivers there. And pretty busy along the White Mud eastbound around the Terwilliger turn. And in the southwest, seeing lineups on the southwest leg of the Henday eastbound as they're approaching the QE2. Ellerslie Road and Rabbit Hill all looking busy just due to traffic volume at this time. Pound 740, the number to call if you see any other trouble that you want to mention in your commute. Current temperature of 4 degrees in Edmonton, looking at a high of 19 today and a mix of sun and cloud. Down to 9 overnight, and we'll see cloudy skies going into Tuesday with a chance of showers, 30% chance in the morning and early afternoon for some rainfall for you tomorrow. 19 degrees is our high today, starting out at 4.
0: Paul McGowan joins us now with the Business Report. Good morning, Paul.
2: Good morning, Tara.
0: A new United States ban on Canadian products takes effect tomorrow. So spell it out for us. Which products are going to be affected by this?
2: Well, it's products in four very specific sectors. It's alcoholic beverages, molasses, certain dairy byproducts. The businesses in those specific targeted sectors will feel the effects in sale numbers for sure, but also in smaller ways. CBC spoke to the head of BioSteel, a sports nutrition company in Ontario, and they are going to be affected by the ban on whey products. And CEO Dan Crosby made the point that his company has spent time and resources and money trying to navigate what has already been a difficult trade relationship between Canada and the United States, and all of that work will now not pay off. And that's similar to what we heard last hour from Wolfhead Distillery. They only sell to Michigan at the moment, but they were working on deals to sell in Georgia and North Carolina, and at least for the moment, all of that legwork and all of that relationship building will not pay dividends. And by the way, we did hear from U.S. Trade Representative Jameson Greer over the weekend. He said he and Dominic LeBlanc are in touch, that they speak a couple of times a week. But at least right now, there is no big push to get a trade agreement done.
0: Yeah, because these bans have really been touted as being good for the American economy. But Americans apparently aren't feeling so great about the economy.
2: No, and this comes from a University of Michigan consumer sentiment survey that has been released every month dating all the way back to 1952. So when that survey says that U.S. consumer sentiment is at its second lowest level ever, it means that the perception of the U.S. economy is weaker than during the Great Recession in 2008. It's weaker than during the pandemic and weaker than during the 1970s oil crisis. And it might go without saying, but this low view of the U.S. economy is not limited to September. The four most pessimistic ratings on this index have all been recorded in the last 6 months. American consumers are unhappy with their own finances. They are unhappy with the broader economy. And we are seeing that reflected in this survey. I should say there is one bright spot, or at least one bright data point for the U.S. economy. Jobs numbers looked better than expected in August. And with new numbers coming on Friday, the expectation, at least, is that the U.S. economy did add even more jobs in September.
0: Well, thanks for bringing us all the information, Paul.
2: Thanks, Tara.
0: That's Paul McGowan with the Business Report. 7:50 right now here on Edmonton AM. Canada's Competition Bureau has scored a win against the company that owns Sobeys. Empire Company Limited is Canada's second largest grocery chain. And after a years-long battle, the company has formally agreed to limit its use of property controls. The Competition Bureau found these practices to be anti-competitive. Keldon Bester is the executive director of the Canadian Anti-Monopoly Project, and he joins us now to explain. Good morning, Keldon.
3: Good morning.
0: What are property controls and how do grocery giants like Empire, for example, use them?
3: Well, property controls is another word for a clause in a commercial real estate, either lease or sale agreement, that limits what someone can actually do with the property. So if I'm looking to start a business in a strip mall or something, my lease could include, you know, rent, terms, all this sort of stuff, but also a stipulation that says you may not operate XYZ business in this property. And what the grocery giants were doing was using these not only to limit other grocers and retailers within a single sort of plaza or strip mall, but also even in the area surrounding them, you know, potentially robbing communities of grocery competition.
0: So then can you dig into that a bit deeper? How have these controls affected the Canadian grocery industry?
3: Well, you think about if someone wanted to either start an entirely new grocery or expand an existing one, they could find that, you know, much of the prime real estate, even if it was available, it would have either one of these, what they call a restrictive covenant on the sale of land, or an exclusivity or radius clause blocking them from doing so. And, you know, this goes back to a story out of the Halifax Examiner, wondering why were some Dollaramas able to sell bread while others weren't. Well, it turns out that some of them were under the property control that Empire had put on, restricting how they operate their business. So what these give is quite a bit of control of a competitor's business from an incumbent grocer.
0: And so then what led to this new agreement?
3: Well, you know, I think it was, among other things, the both public and, you know, law enforcement scrutiny. The Competition Bureau has been investigating both Empire and Loblaw or Weston. These are the two largest grocers who also have material, you know, what they call real estate investment trust arms. So they are both grocers and major commercial landlords. And I think this agreement is a signal that these companies would rather strike a deal than fight it out and try to keep the practice going.
0: How will the Competition Bureau enforce this agreement then?
3: So the agreement itself will have monitoring conditions, which will allow the Bureau to collect evidence on whether or not the Empire is making good on the commitments. The agreement itself is actually an order from a special court called the Competition Tribunal, and companies found in violation of these agreements can face quite stiff penalties, all the way going up to, you know, technically imprisonment. So this does actually give these commitments legally binding power.
0: Now, this is really only involving Empire. What commitment have the other major grocers in Canada made on their use of property controls?
3: So Loblaw in particular was earlier out the gate with a voluntary commitment, one that the Bureau has said that they are monitoring. But absent something like this consent agreement with the Competition Tribunal, I really don't think we can take these companies at their word. You know, we need some sort of actually enforceable commitment instead of what could, you know, today be some good PR and eventually they slip back into the same old behavior.
0: How could this change the grocery industry in Canada in the coming years, do you think?
3: Well, you know, I think if we keep up the good work, push back against these property controls, both at the Bureau level, but also at the provincial level, I think what we can expect is a much more competitive and diverse retail market in grocery and beyond. You know, these are prevalent in a lot of industries, I say, but, you know, one example is we've seen public records of Shoppers Drug Mart leases that prevent opticians, dentists, you know, a whole range of service providers that Canadians need. Without these property controls, I think we'll see a greater clustering and variety of retail options.
0: So how quickly might consumers see that? New grocers or even lower food prices as a result of ending these covenants?
3: You know, it's interesting. Some of these things will take time, but something that could actually be sort of switched on very quickly are the restrictions on existing retailers who have had parts of their business shut off by these agreements. I think about the Dollarama example. You know, there might be a whole range of Dollaramas that, if not for these agreements, would be selling a greater range of sort of grocery items. You know, that could happen within a matter of months, but ultimately this is something that's going to evolve in the coming years.
0: Well, Keldon, thanks so much for joining us to talk about this.
3: No, thank you for having me.
0: Keldon Bester is the executive director of the Canadian Anti-Monopoly Project. And right now we're just coming up to 7:57. Let's check in with Ken Dawson. He's popped in from our CBC Edmonton newsroom with a look at a headline. Good morning, Ken.
4: Good morning. A new study looking at dust pollution in Fort McKay calls for major changes to the province's airshed monitoring practices. It found that the community in the heart of the oil sands faces disproportionately high levels of dust pollution. Further details coming up in news at 8:30.
0: Thanks so much, Ken. And over to Colton Hutchinson with updates in traffic and weather.
1: It's been pretty busy out there for the last hour or so. And with regular traffic volume through rush hour, we've also got some collisions holding drivers up, including one on 142nd Street northbound, just as you're approaching Stony Plain Road. And on the west leg of the Henday, a couple of collisions, one just before Stony Plain Road northbound, and a little further on than that, just past the Yellowhead, there's a single vehicle incident in the right lane, so you're going to want to keep left to avoid that. So for northbound lanes, you still have a couple open there, but if you're trying to exit from the Yellowhead onto the Henday going north, you'll have trouble doing so due to that incident. Also on the White Mud, have a collision, Calgary Trail actually, by the looks of it, on the bridge going over the White Mud, and so that's affecting drivers southbound on Calgary Trail, and if you're trying to make that exit from White Mud east and try and exit onto Calgary Trail, you'll be delayed there. If you see anything else in traffic that you want to mention this morning, #740, the number to call, or you can text 587-336-2929. Taking a look to the forecast, where we have a temperature of 4 degrees right now. Sun is coming up. However, we do have quite a bit of cloud cover in the Edmonton area, so it might be pretty dark out there for the morning. We'll see a mix of sun and cloud throughout the day and a high of 19 degrees. Down to 9 overnight, and we'll see cloudy skies through the evening and into tomorrow as well, where we'll have a high of 15 and a 30% chance of showers for you on Tuesday. Taking a look at some other centers right now. Fort McMurray, you're at a temperature of 4 degrees. Seeing sunny skies there throughout the day with a high of 18 degrees. Over to Grand Prairie, also at 4 right now, a high of 17 today with a mix of sun and cloud and a 30% chance of showers late in the afternoon, and that carrying through for GP over the next couple of days. Some on and off showers expected there. Back here in Edmonton, starting out at 4 degrees and a high of 19 with a mix of sun and cloud.
0: Well, we still have a final half hour to come, and during that time, we'll talk about everything from comedy showcases to Indigenous video games and a fashion show. That's all included in the Rubaboo Arts Festival. It has something for everyone, so we'll find out what's in store as it kicks off on Wednesday at Beaver Hills House Park, and then we'll have events at different venues throughout Edmonton for 2 weeks. And then also, a new survey shows most Canadians want Indigenous-led solutions on the front lines of wildfires. We'll take a closer look at the data with an expert in traditional fire stewardship. That's all still to come in the final half hour here on Edmonton AM. World Report is next.

0: This is World Report. Good morning. I'm Marcia Young. Counter-terrorism police in the UK are questioning five British nationals. The men were arrested after explosives were found in three vans parked near the Royal Air Force Base Fairford early yesterday. The base is in the southwestern city of Gloucestershire. It is being used by the US military in its war against Iran. The CBC's Crystal Gomansing has the latest from London.
1: The Iranian regime is one that would do harm to our interests and to our allies.
2: UK Defence Secretary West reading careful not to outright blame Iran. The regime has in the past said bases used for aggression against Iran would be legitimate targets. A member of the public in the area of the airbase called police early Sunday morning to report suspicious vehicles and a number of men. Counter-terrorism police say the five men currently being held for offenses under the Explosives Act and on suspicion of preparing a terrorist act are in their 20s. British nationals living in London, according to a statement released earlier today. Officers, however, have still not said if they were a rogue group or a terrorism cell that had their attack foiled. Nigel Inkster is the former director of operations at the British intelligence service MI6.
3: You know, if they're not a very professional group, then quite likely that they will be compromising a digital trail.
2: President Donald Trump claimed yesterday the US and the UK had been jointly monitoring an attack plot. RAF Fairford is one of the US's key overseas bases.
4: We know all about him, and you'll be hearing about it very soon. We caught him.
2: However, British officials have not confirmed this, and Defense Secretary Wes Streeting repeatedly thanked a local farmer for alerting police to suspicious activity near the base, resulting in the arrests. The UK threat level remains at severe, the second highest, meaning an attack is highly likely. Crystal Gomansing, CBC News, London.
0: The alleged rape of a 17-year-old girl in Delhi is reigniting the issue of sexual violence in India. Women in the country have long faced safety issues. The government has passed legal reforms and tougher punishments, but critics say they're not working. Susan Ormiston reports.
5: The 17-year-old woman was walking with a male friend near a public park in Delhi, when three men wrestled her away and sexually assaulted her. Three suspects, who were posing as police, are under arrest.
6: The feeling was of extreme anger and distress and stress, but also of defiance and resistance and protest.
5: Neha Singh is organizing women across India to resist, not by shrinking back to their homes, she says, but by going out to public spaces in groups, even at night. Her Instagram post went viral on the weekend.
6: You know, everywhere asking for these walks to happen in their cities. We are telling that you don't have to wait for anybody to organize these walks. You can be the leader, and that you do not have to be scared.
5: Student protesters like Anya are frustrated that once again women are being targeted in public.
7: I think the question is that even after so many years, I just don't think people in power think that women's safety is important enough for them to make a change.
5: Over the weekend, a protest near a Punjab university turned violent. Cars set on fire as rumors swirled of an alleged rape in a woman's hostel. The college has suspended classes for the next 10 days. Susan Ormiston, CBC News, Mumbai.
0: A new book from Canada's former top soldier says he considered quitting several times during his tenure. And as the CBC senior defense correspondent Murray Brewster explains, retired General Wayne Eyre says he battled the Trudeau government over misconduct in the military, defense spending, and support for Ukraine.
8: You got to be very careful as a military leader about resigning. You can fall on your sword, but generally it hurts and you can only do it once.
9: Retired General Wayne Eyre served as the country's chief of the defense staff from early 2021 to mid-2024. A tumultuous time, punctuated by a pandemic, a war in Ukraine, and a sexual misconduct crisis within the Canadian military. It was over the misconduct crisis that at one point he felt thrown under the bus by former Deputy Prime Minister Chrystia Freeland and Prime Minister Justin Trudeau. They had publicly criticized his decision to retain a senior military officer for socializing with a former top soldier under misconduct investigation. In a phone call with Trudeau, Eyre started to resign, but the prime minister pulled him back. It was the first of several battles, notably over the speed of decision-making in aid to Ukraine and defense spending. Ultimately, he chose to stay.
8: Resigning is an inherently political act, which could further fray political-military relations, would cause a momentary blip in the media cycle, but at the same time, cause significant turmoil in the institution.
9: Eyre has spent his post-military career warning about the growing threat of major war among great powers. He says Canada is not prepared, but with recent investments by the Carney government, it's starting to get there. Murray Brewster, CBC News, Ottawa.
0: For more on the story, go to cbcnews.ca. It is the most read story on our main page this hour. Police data in Nova Scotia reveals hundreds of missing children reports in recent years. Many of those come from group homes for youth in government care. The CBC Atlantic Investigative Unit has been looking into their experiences for a new series called Left Behind. As Shana Luck tells us, it explores the pressures facing the system.
10: I was just everywhere, just like on the streets. But in my mind at that time, it was safer.
11: Grayson Balzan was taken into government care at 12 and ended up in a Halifax area group home. He says older kids threatened him and stole his things, and staff told him there was nothing they could do.
10: So I think that was a part of me realizing that, you know, it's nobody but you.
11: He felt so unsafe, he started running away. And he's not the only one. Experts tell CBC News most Canadian missing person reports come from youth group homes. According to the RCMP, last year Saskatchewan had the highest number of missing children per capita, followed by New Brunswick. In Nova Scotia, for the last year, the province has tracked serious incident reports from group homes. Fewer than 150 children live in one, but over a recent eight-month period, almost 500 were reported missing. That comes from documents CBC News obtained using Freedom of Information laws. Jill Barkhouse is the executive director of Child and Family Well-being for the province. She says the numbers are deeply concerning.
12: Each time we receive a report of a critical or serious nature involving a child, we take those seriously.
11: She says her department reaches out to each group home and child to figure out what they need. But Grayson Balzan doesn't feel his needs were ever fully met. He moved around to multiple group homes and never did develop trust with staff. And he thinks differently about the kids who bullied him now. He says they were going through the same hard situation. Shana Luck, CBC News, Halifax.
0: And finally, a Nova Scotia boat building shop is trying to keep more than a century of history alive. The Dory Shop was established in 1917. Lunenburg and Atlantic Canada are known for these small wooden boats. The shop is now holding two-week courses to try and keep the tradition going. The CBC's Colin North went to take a look.
13: It's a tradition that's over 100 years old. The Dory Shop in Lunenburg has been building boats since 1917. Now, it's teaching its craft to anyone who wants to learn. In a 10-day workshop, five students will get the rare opportunity to build a dory, a small wooden fishing boat.
14: To see how to build a boat from start to finish in 2 weeks is, like, totally mind-blowing.
13: Adam Brown is one of the participants in the course. He's built boats before, but not this quickly.
14: And for me, the boat building is about, like, love. It's love of the craft. It's love of the form. And, yeah, to be able to build boats in this shop is, like, super meaningful to me.
13: The Dory Shop is one of the more popular tourism spots in the town. But Morgan Smith, the master builder running the workshop, says its days are numbered without a helping hand.
15: Unless somebody cares a whole awful lot, it's going to fall into the sea and it's not going to be here anymore, you know, as with the rest of the town. If you're, you know, if there's anybody out there with a sense that's worth preserving, then let your wishes be known on that, because we could use some help.
13: Another workshop will take place in October, as making dories is how the shop has managed to stay afloat. Colin North, CBC News, Lunenburg.
0: That is the latest national and international news from World Report. 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And to follow the latest in Canada and U.S. and the trade negotiations and the current pause on tariffs, head to cbcnews.ca. I'm Marcia Young.
16: Good morning. I'm Tara McCarthy. 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A new survey shows most Canadians want Indigenous-led solutions on the front lines of wildfires. We'll dissect the data with an expert in traditional fire stewardship in just a moment. But first, a look at weather. Here's Colton Hutchinson.
17: Well, chilly morning here with a temperature of 4 degrees, but we will see that temperature rise throughout the day. We'll have a mix of sun and cloud with a high of 19.
16: Thanks, Colton. And Ken Dawson has a look at a headline from our CBC Edmonton newsroom. Good morning, Ken.
18: Good morning. The premiers of Alberta and Ontario set to talk energy today. Daniel Smith and Doug Ford expected to discuss how to best get Canada's natural resources to market in a world of fluctuating politics and conflicts. That's coming up in news at 8:30.
16: Thanks, Ken. And back to Colton with an update in traffic.
17: We have a collision in the West End on the Henday. If you're going north, just past the Yellowhead, this is in the right-hand lane, so you're going to want to keep left to avoid that one. It's also affecting drivers on Highway 16 trying to make their way onto the Henday at this time. We also have a collision in the intersection of 153rd Ave and 127th Street. That's affecting traffic westbound on 153rd and southbound on 127th. If you see anything out there that you want to mention this morning, #740, the number to call, or you can text 587-336-2929.
16: Thanks, Colton. 11 minutes now after 8 o'clock. New polling suggests most Canadians want to see more Indigenous-led local wildfire management. The Indigenous Leadership Initiative and Polera recently released the numbers, and the research also looks at how Canadian communities can become more resilient to wildfires and their aftermath. Amy Cardinal Christensen is a senior fire analyst for the Indigenous Leadership Initiative, and she's also an Indigenous firekeeper and conducts cultural burns on her land. Amy joins us now. Good morning.
19: Good morning, Tara.
16: What sort of information came out of this poll, Amy?
19: Yeah, well, we looked at support for Indigenous fire stewardship from Canadians. And so the pollsters worked with or interviewed 2,500 folks from across Canada. And what we found, you know, was that they feel that the impact of fires are increasing on them. They're more concerned about fires that are happening in their regions, and they want to really see Indigenous people much more involved. And so we asked them questions like, you know, would you like to see Indigenous fire guardians, so Indigenous firefighters kind of employed at the local level, or would you like to purchase more air tankers? And we were actually quite shocked that it was very high support for the Indigenous folks, for the local people on the land. And so that was really nice to see.
16: What is it that makes Indigenous fire stewardship the right choice going forward, according to this poll?
19: Well, I think, you know, what people were telling us is that they want to see fire treated as a year-round problem. So, you know, it's not something that we just respond to. They felt that, you know, although the response has been fairly good from wildfire agencies, they were very frustrated that there's not being more done in terms of reducing the risk of fires before they even start. And so that was really what we found overwhelming support for, was, you know, increasing funding for prevention and mitigation before fires even start.
16: Mm-hmm. Why is it important to also have local fire crews instead of international aid, for example?
19: Yeah, so you know what people said in the survey and what we've found as well is that those people have local knowledge when they come to the fire line, right? So they know where the water sources are, they know where the back roads are, they know the vegetation in their area. And we heard lots of stories about that, you know, that they're really able to quickly find water sources and other things. You know, we, you know, love that our international firefighters come in to help, but what we feel is that Indigenous firefighters should be the ones that are chosen first. This year, we had quite a few Indigenous firefighters that were sitting on the sidelines while international folks were brought in.
16: Mm-hmm. And now you also polled people to talk about federal funding allocation to Indigenous stewardship. What sort of results did you get out of those numbers?
19: Yeah, so what was really interesting was we found that Canadians think that Indigenous people actually get a lot more money for fire than we really do. So when we asked them, you know, how much they thought Indigenous communities were getting out of $100 if the federal government had that for fire, they said that about 28 of those dollars was going towards Indigenous communities, where the number's actually much closer to $5, so very low. And they actually wanted to see that increase to up to around $37, just because they know that Indigenous communities are the ones who are most impacted by fires, and we're supportive of them being given money to help reduce the risk to their communities.
16: Mm-hmm. Now, Amy, you've been doing this work for quite some time. How could Indigenous-led practices lead communities to become more resilient to wildfires?
19: Yeah, so one of the really common practices that we do is called a cultural burning. So it's basically where we put fire on the land in times of low risk, so the early spring or the late fall. And what that does is, for us, we do it for cultural objectives, so to help berries grow better or grass to come in quicker, but it also reduces the risk of fire, because it's basically removing that dry, dead vegetation that would then be there to burn in the hot summer months. And so that's what we're really supportive of, again, is that, you know, looking after the land so that we have these healthy landscapes that are better adapted to climate change and fire.
16: And how did those polled respond to that idea in this survey?
19: Yes, very supportive, which again, we were surprised to see, because a lot of times you hear, you know, that people are afraid of fire and don't want fire on the land. But when it was being done by trusted experts like First Nations fire keepers or by government agencies, the support was actually very high. And again, I think that people, you know, realize that we live in fire dependent forests in Canada. We're always going to have fires, but we can determine kind of when those fires happen.
16: And now I understand you just got back from some national wildfire meetings in Halifax. Mm-hmm. What did you learn while you were there?
19: Yeah, so we have a group called the Indigenous Wildfire Operations Circle. And so we were meeting with the Canadian Interagency Forest Fire Center and their federal, provincial and territorial partners. So those are the ones basically who, you know, during fires in the summer, they're the ones who decide like what resources to bring in, where to move those resources and those firefighters. And so we were there to really advocate for Indigenous firefighters and, you know, find out why they weren't being used as much as they should and to create a better path forward. And so we had some really good meetings there and are committed to working towards a better, future, you know, for Indigenous firefighters, where they can be on the fire line alongside their provincial and international colleagues.
16: Mm-hmm. And with that in mind, how do you hope to see the results of this poll, this survey, used to really bolster that, to support that?
19: Yeah, so I mean, we'll be using it in the advocacy work that we do. You know, a lot of that is, we've had some people say like, well, yeah, that seems like common sense, right? But mm-hmm. You would think when you look at government funding, though, it's not common sense, unfortunately. We spend a lot of money just in response and just in responding to fires. And so, again, these numbers will really help us in our advocacy, that, you know, it's what Canadians are hoping to see more, is more spending on Indigenous communities and on the prevention and risk reduction side.
16: Well, Amy, thanks so much for taking time to talk with us about this morning.
19: Yeah, thanks, Tara. Have a good day.
16: You too. Amy Cardinal Christensen is a senior fire analyst for the Indigenous Leadership Initiative. She's also a former research scientist with the Canadian Forest Service. 18 minutes now after 8 o'clock.

0: You're listening to Edmonton AM on this Monday, September 28th. I'm Tara McCarthy. Nice to be back after a couple weeks break away. And I'm joined by Colton Hutchinson, who's been keeping an eye on traffic and weather for us. Now, I know that traffic's been busy this morning.
1: It has been. And some of those incidents that I've been speaking about have cleared, which is good news for drivers, including on the west leg of the Henday, northbound, just past the Yellowhead. That collision has been cleared, so traffic's still catching up after that. So if you are eastbound on Highway 16 trying to make that exit onto the Henday, you'll still be delayed a little bit, but that should be moving a little bit better here in the next few minutes. We do still have a collision on Calgary Trail just on the White Mud Overpass, and so that's pushed drivers back to about 51st Ave at this point. And if you are heading east on the White Mud, you'll have trouble making that exit off on the Calgary Trail side. Still have some lineups on the southwest leg of the Henday if you're heading east around the QE2, and then once again around 50th Street, seeing lineups just due to volume in those spots. If there's anything you want to mention before the end of the program, #740, the number to call. Or you can text 587-336-2929. 4 degrees in Edmonton at the moment. We're looking for a high of 19 today with a mix of sun and cloud. Down to 9 as an overnight low into Tuesday, where we'll see a 30% chance of showers in the morning and early afternoon with a high of 15 degrees there. 4 right now.
0: Thanks, Colton. It's 8:20. The Rubaboo Arts Festival is back, offering nourishment for the heart and soul in Edmonton. The event is Alberta's only multidisciplinary arts festival, showcasing Indigenous music, dance, theater, and so much more. And it begins this Wednesday at Beaver Hills House Park. Christine Frederick is the artistic director of the Rubaboo Arts Festival and the Dream Speakers Festival Society, and she joins us now in the studio to talk about this upcoming event. Good morning.
2: Good morning. Thank you for having me.
0: Let's start with the name, Rubaboo. Now, can you tell us a bit about what it means and how it kind of connects to the whole festival?
2: Certainly. It is a Michif word, Métis word, and it's in reference to a stew that they would have, the hunters and the gatherers, the trappers, that's the word I'm looking for. Mm-hmm. The trappers would have sort of at the end of their hunting season, sort of whatever you had on hand. It also comes from the French cooking. When you make a roux to make a stew, you mix the flour and the grease and whatnot. You mm-hmm. create a roux, so it's a roux baboo. And it's initially referencing a stew, but it's also for us, it's the food that feeds our spirit. And that is the arts for us, the Indigenous arts in particular. We're rebuilding our culture and our identity, and it's all filled with all good things and vitality and yummy dishes to serve.
0: Yeah, exactly. And all different sorts of disciplines. Mm-hmm. So tell us, how are you kicking things off on Wednesday? What's going on?
2: We are having a free concert event at the Beaver Hills House Park, and it's going to be filled with lots of different performers. We also will have an artisan's market, so you can come and look at some art, pick some up if you like. And we're going to be serving some rubaboo stew, I believe, and a bunch of other concession items. So we're hoping people come out. It starts around 6 o'clock, and we'll have, a grass dancer opening this festival for us. We're going to have a Métis jigger. We're going to have some DJs. We're going to have Danita Large and Kaylee Cardinal also, which is just such a boon.
0: Yeah, sounds like a fantastic evening. And really, I mean, that park has just been revitalized as well, so it's nice to celebrate there. But then also, Wednesday is Orange Shirt Day, National Day of Truth and Reconciliation. What does it mean to have it coincide, the beginning of Rubaboo and this significant day?
2: It's incredibly meaningful for us. Whenever we are putting on our festival, it always gives us a time to reflect on how far have we come in terms of, you know, nurturing the Indigenous art scene, but also how far have we come as Indigenous people and as Canadians. It is also part of Alberta Culture Days. And so we're kind of tying in a whole bunch of things. So really, I mean, we call it You Are Loved, celebrate it. Mm-hmm. And that's what we're doing. Anything you want, we're going to celebrate it.
0: Now, I know there are a lot of things happening over the 2 weeks of the festival, but can you walk us through a few highlights? Like, what sorts of things can people experience?
2: Yeah, well, we started off 17 years ago as a theater festival. Mm. And we learned very quickly that the people that we were working with were triple, quadruple threats, right? They were singing, dancing, beating. They were doing circus arts. They were doing burlesque. They were doing all the, they made a little film. They've got, so we decided very quickly to open up the festival to anything that indigenous artists are doing. So you get quite an eclectic kind of program. So for example, on October 1st, we're having an indigenous vinyl listening party.
0: Oh, nice.
2: And it actually comes from myself. Like through COVID, I have a huge record collection, and every week I'd have vinyl weekends where I'd just post what I was listening to on the weekend and talk about it, and people would, you know, comment and, oh, I saw that band back in the 70s or, you know, whatever. And I realized that I actually had a lot of indigenous vinyl that isn't being digitized. It's not on Spotify. It's not going to be, you know, and I didn't want to lose the opportunity to celebrate those good records that were actually part of the Indigenous Arts Revolution. So we call it the Indigenous RPM. Revolutions permanent.
0: Yeah. That's a lot of fun. Yeah.
2: And we're inviting people to come. Like if you have indigenous vinyl and maybe you don't have a record player, like lots of people don't even have them, or you just want to share the experience, we are inviting people to bring their records and we'll play them and we'll talk about it together. So it's like an old school vinyl listening party.
0: Yeah. And that's a great way to celebrate that artistic medium, but to do it in a way that people gather.
2: Yeah. And what's great is that CKUA is hosting us at their venue and they've assured me, oh yeah, we'll bring some records down from the vault.
0: Some. Yeah. Yeah.
2: Yes. A little tricksy on my side.
0: But yeah, nicely done.
2: But we also have our former board of director, Arsène Buffon, who's just an incredible community person. And I know him. I presented his work at Rubaboo as a visual artist, as a photographer. Well, he's now really getting into comedy. So he came and approached us and said, how about, you know, we work together and do an indigenous comedy showcase. Have you ever done one? I'm like, we did. But it was back in like 2013. It was a long time ago. So it's so great to, you know, touch base back into that community of comedians. And it's so vast that we have to have two nights.
0: Really? Yes. You know, I'm not surprised because humor is celebrated a lot, right? In indigenous culture.
2: It sure is. It's really what gets us through and it helps us to mark the good times too.
0: Yeah.
2: And so we have two shows, different lineups each night. One is at Colab and then another one is a little bit more of a zhuzhi event. We're having at Dolly's Cocktail Bar just down the street here. And it is a little bit of a more of a ticket price, but you get a $25 voucher with it for food and drink.
0: Oh, that's
2: so
0: great.
2: It's really actually an awesome deal.
0: Yeah.
2: And, you know, it's nice to be in a cool environment. And that's one of the things we try to do at Rubaboo, too. It's like, yes, we could do theater in a theater, but sometimes we can do something really interesting in a cool space, you know, and that's kind of a unique viewing opportunity and is essential, I think, anybody who's trying to come back to the arts. We've had a real hit because of COVID.
0: Exactly.
2: Numbers still haven't come back. So we're putting our best creative foot forward.
0: Yeah. Well, and it sounds like there's been a lot of evolution over the 17 years that you've been doing this festival. What does that mean to you to see that shift and change?
2: You're going to make me cry. When I started out, like I've been involved in the arts community for 47 years. Mm-hmm. And when I started the Rubaboo Arts Festival with my business partner, Ryan Cunningham, with support from Workshop West Playwrights Theater back in 2009, there really wasn't much else going on. There had been one other Indigenous theater company in Alberta ever.
0: And that's it.
2: And yeah, and it was Crazy Horse in Calgary, ran by Michelle Thrush. And what we did too is we not just, you know, provided this platform, but I also got busy trying to figure out, well, how do we actually nurture this whole scene? And so I joined the Edmonton Arts Council Board of Directors, and I learned about, you know, how arts funding works in the city. I started really connecting, you know, with Canada Council and the Alberta Foundation for the Arts, and started to advocate for how do the funders affect the Indigenous arts scene. And I'm so happy because that work, and also with connecting to some of our really mainstay flagship of organizations like the Citadel and the Windspear and the Symphony, and really looking at, you know, how do we help them with their programming, you know, and the Fringe Festival. So now what we've seen is like the funders are there. There's programs available. We have Indigenous program officers. People are like the access is there. The inclusion, all that good work of all of these Edmonton flagship events and institutions and great people have really worked to create that inclusion component for you know, inclusion, diversity, equity, and whatnot. So what I've seen is an explosion. It was a hard come by. You know, we worked hard at it.
0: Yeah, it took a lot of work.
2: But in certainly in the last 10 years, it's just exploded. I don't think anybody needs to like wonder on any week, oh, is there something Indigenous I can do? Which is something that my grandmother, before she passed away in 2005, she was in her hospital bed and she said that she always worked with culture. She had the White Braid Society, the White Buffalo Society. And she looked at me with this twinkle in her eye and she said, that was the whole point all along. Mm. That it wasn't just one group doing all everything, but that people would split off and do their own thing, have that self-determination, do things the way they see them, so that our people would have something to do every night of the week.
0: Yeah, create that energy that yes. continues throughout the year, with the Rubaboo Festival being this great spotlight for 2 weeks.
2: Yeah, exactly. So yeah. I'm sure she'd be very proud of
0: I'm sure
2: what
0: she
2: doing.
0: Would. Where can people find out more about the festival?
2: Right where I'm at, I'm looking at...
0: Oh, you're looking at the website.
2: We've got dreamspeakers.org. Right on there, there's a big Rubaboo link button. You can see the beautiful artwork that's a part of our marketing and our poster, which is not the shirt that I'm wearing today.
0: But the shirt you're wearing now.
2: But there's another shirt that's our Rubaboo Festival shirt.
0: Oh, great.
2: And the artwork on it is by Jay Cat, another local Indigenous artist. He's got some of the artwork up in the mall here. So look on there. You can purchase your tickets online. There will be tickets at the door. There'll be opportunities to have food at various locations and just take in a lot of community, a lot of art.
0: Well, Christine, congratulations on the 17 years and have a wonderful time at the festival this year.
2: Thank you so much. Thank you to all your listeners. Hope you guys come out.
0: Absolutely. Take care. Christine Frederick is the artistic director of the Rubaboo Arts Festival and the Dream Speakers Festival Society. The Rubaboo Arts Festival kicks off at 5 p.m. or 6 p.m. this Wednesday at Beaver Hills House Park on Jasper Ave at 105 Street. And the event continues at different venues throughout Edmonton until October 11th. Just a quick word from Colton Hutchins. To flag anything in traffic and weather.
1: Collision at the intersection of 127th Street and 153rd Ave, affecting traffic both directions there, and one on Calgary Trail over the White Mud overpass there, affecting drivers there, as well as coming off of the White Mud onto Calgary Trail. 4 degrees right now and a high today of 19 with a mix of sun and cloud.
0: Thanks, Colton. 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Here is Ken Dawson with the CBC Edmonton News.
3: Good morning. A CBC News poll suggests people living in small Alberta communities are slightly less likely to support staying in Canada than people in Edmonton and Calgary. But the vast majority of respondents from small-town Alberta say they will vote for the Remain option in next month's referendum. The CBC's Colin Gallant has been talking with ranchers in southeast Alberta.
4: Brad Osachuk ranches near Jenner, north of Brooks, and he sees a chance this fall to reset Alberta's relationship with Ottawa.
5: I would like to see us go to the next step and see what it might look like.
4: CBC contacted 24 ranchers this month. Most didn't want to take a public stance, but Osachuk says frustration with Ottawa goes back generations, and that could change if voters send a strong message.
5: And I would like to have some tougher conversations with Ottawa.
4: Another rancher, Elizabeth Hargrave, says separation is unrealistic, a distraction with too many unknowns.
6: I want to stay in Canada.
4: Her land extends into Saskatchewan.
6: We really need to think about business sustainability. We've had this business for 138 years.
4: The CBC News poll shows 69% of respondents from small-town Alberta say they'll vote to stay in Canada, compared to 74% from Calgary and Edmonton. The debate worries Hargrave, who says communities need to work together. On that, Osachuk agrees.
5: It's going to stir up a lot of emotion, no matter which way it goes.
4: Albertans vote on October 19th. Colin Gallant, CBC News, Medicine Hat.
3: The CBC News random survey of 1,200 Albertans was conducted between September 8th to the 21st. The margin of error is plus or minus 2.8 percentage points, 19 times out of 20. Meta is building a massive data center in Sturgeon County, just north of Edmonton. The project could require nearly 1 gigawatt of electricity to run. It will provide its own power, but also has rights to connect to Alberta's grid. David Pickup is the director of electricity with clean energy think tank, the Pembina Institute. He says this project could add between $270 to $460 a year to Albertans' power bills. He says there are ways to mitigate the costs, including using renewable energy.
7: policy is really the difference between significant impacts to consumers and potentially these projects being an asset to the grid and reducing costs.
3: In a statement, Meta says no costs will be passed on to Albertans. Alberta's Minister of Affordability and Utilities says Albertans will have guaranteed access to a fixed rate ahead of the project coming online. The premiers of Alberta and Ontario set to talk energy today. Danielle Smith and Ontario's Doug Ford expected to talk about how to best get Canada's natural resources to market in a world of fluctuating politics and conflicts. Smith has made it her government's mission to get more oil to the BC coast and from there to markets in Asia. Ford and Smith's meeting also comes amid Canada's trade war with the United States. And local hockey fans are adjusting to how they will watch NHL games without Hockey Night in Canada on CBC. As Nicholas Frew reports, it could come down to cost.
8: Brenda O'Shaughnessy-Topham is not sure how she'll watch NHL games this season.
9: Part of the fun was being at home, having people over, having a fun family night or something with the hockey game on TV.
8: CBC won't be airing Hockey Night in Canada because it couldn't broker a sublicensing deal with Rogers Sportsnet this summer. So for the first time in almost 75 years, Canadians can't watch the NHL for free. Fans can still tune in by subscribing to cable channels or streaming platforms, but sports economist Moshe Lander says the cost of sports fandom is outpacing inflation, which has risen sharply over the past several years. So paying to watch NHL games comes down to how bad someone wants it.
10: Up until this past year, if you wanted to watch, the only thing you really had to give up was your time. Now it's your time and your money.
8: Lander hopes fans who do subscribe get their money's worth on the ice and on air. Nicholas Frew, CBC News. Edmonton.
3: And as it turns out, CBC's Hockey Night in Canada is returning for a 90th season this fall after all. But instead of 6+ months of NHL action, the longest running sports program in the world will air 8 primetime professional women's hockey league games on Saturday nights. CBC just making that announcement this morning, Tara.
0: Yeah, I noticed that on News Network. So that's nice to see. Thanks for this, Ken.
3: You bet.
0: That's Ken Dawson with our CBC Edmonton News. CBC.ca/Edmonton, always a place you can go for more news stories, including these ones that Ken just shared. And you can check out the CBC News app. But a last look at traffic and weather. Colton Hutchinson has all the details for you on this Monday morning.
1: Well, a couple of collisions that are still affecting drivers out there, including one at the intersection of 127th Street and 153rd Ave near the Beaumaris Castle Downs area. That has traffic backed up south. Southbound on 127th and westbound on 153rd. And we have a collision on Calgary Trail just at the White Mud overpass, and that's affecting drivers coming off of the White Mud, and as well as traffic on Calgary Trail backed up to about 51st Ave at this time. Things are starting to lighten up out there, though, in terms of traffic. Also noticed on CBC Kids today, Mr. Orlando the Moose was letting us know that it is Good Neighbor Day today on September 28th.
0: So be a good neighbor.
1: Give a hello to your neighbor, maybe do something nice for him, bring some cookies over. In terms of the forecast, 4 degrees right now and a high of 19 degrees with a mix of sun and cloud for today. Potential for showers into tomorrow and a high of 15 for us. So enjoy the warmth today. Tara, glad to have you back. Listeners agree. It's great to have Tara back on the airwaves. Had lots of nice texts to welcome you here.
0: Well, it's nice to be your neighbor again,
1: yes,
0: on Good
1: right
0: Neighbor
1: here.
0: Day, right? Sitting neighborly seat by seat in our studio. And it's a pleasure to be back. Thanks for tuning in to the Monday edition of Edmonton AM. We'll be back tomorrow. Till then, take care, everybody.

0: It's an old system that's corrupt, and we want to make a stand against that.
1: The very idea of separation is absurd to me. It's not legal, it's not practical, and I'm not even sure it's possible.
2: In just 3 weeks, Albertans vote on the question of holding a binding referendum on separation. But that's not the only question

0: the revolving door problem of alcohol use disorder and the fight for more emphasis on science-based treatments. Also on the program, for many Canadians, the north of this country is a faraway place, not easily understood. But the hit TV series North of North is challenging that, spotlighting the culture, people, laughs, and hardships that help shape life at the top of the country. The show has been a global smash, and its second season is out now. In an hour, the creators of North of North. But we begin with the questions facing Albertans. Good morning. I'm Catherine Cullen, sitting in for Matt Galloway, and this is The Current. For many people in Alberta, emotions are running high. In just 3 weeks, people in that province go to the polls to vote in a referendum. The most crucial question they'll be asked is on separation. Should Alberta remain in Canada, or should the province pursue a binding referendum on separating? A new poll done for CBC News shows separatist support is dropping, and so is the popularity of Premier Danielle Smith and her party. The premier says she wants Alberta to remain in Canada, but that Albertans who are fed up cannot be dismissed. At a recent online event, Danielle Smith got tearful when talking about those frustrations.
1: So when a proud, hardworking people feel their contribution is taken for granted and their livelihood is treated as something to be phased out, some begin to ask a painful question. Does this country actually want us?
0: Danielle Smith added she believes Canada is now listening to Alberta because the province stood up for itself. The new polling also looked at the other 9 questions voters will be asked in the referendum, questions about immigration and more powers for Alberta. The survey was conducted by independent pollster Janet Brown. She joins us now from Calgary. Janet, good morning.
2: Good morning. Thanks for having me.
0: So happy to be talking to you because you are the one who is on top of public opinion in Alberta. So we mentioned a sense that there is some shift in separatist support. Tell us more about what your numbers showed.
2: Well, I would characterize it as support is softening. So we put the question to Albertans, the question that's going to be on the referendum about separation, and 23% of our respondents told us that they think that we should be commencing a legal process to hold a binding referendum. 72% said they'd vote to remain in Canada. 4% said they weren't sure at this time. That compares to 27% back in April. So the margin of error is 2.8. The change is slightly outside of the margin of error. So that's why I would call it a softening rather than a huge drop.
0: And we should say this was a random survey of 1,200 Albertans that you did between September 8th and September 21st. The survey has, as you said, a margin of error plus or minus 2.8 percentage points, 19 times out of 20. What we want to know, though, is, of course, what's going on here. I don't want to overstate the size of that shift, but how do you understand any sort of softening or a change of attitudes about Canada?
2: Well, it was an extensive survey. It took people an average of 15 minutes to complete the survey. And there was a whole bunch of questions in there related to Alberta's relationship with the rest of Canada. And we saw the same softening in all of the questions. We saw that the heat is really turned down on the relationship between Alberta and Ottawa. People are just slightly less worried about that relationship, slightly less anxious about it. We also had a question in there about the memo of understanding that Premier Smith and Prime Minister Carney have signed. And we're seeing that there is growing confidence that that memo of understanding is going to turn into some sort of meaningful energy infrastructure. We also see that Mark Carney comes across as the most popular politician right now in Alberta. So I think there is this sense that that the relationship between Alberta and Ottawa is looking better than it has for years. And I think that's the reason we're seeing this softening.
0: I mean, just help us understand this. How striking is it that a Liberal prime minister is more popular than a Conservative premier in Alberta?
2: Well, you know, I don't want to give away my age, but I'm getting towards the end of my career. And I guess it's kind of interesting to see that we've gotten to this point where I've actually done a poll where a Liberal prime minister is popular here in Alberta. And Yeah.

0: It's hugely significant. I saw something online the other day. You might have to go back to Laurier to find a time where a Liberal Prime Minister was this popular in Alberta.
1: And to what extent can we disentangle all of these pieces, you know, the trade war, Carney, in terms of what might be, again, I don't want to overstate the extent to which this softening is happening, but might be moving things a bit.
0: Yeah, the poll did not ask anything about Donald Trump or trade wars or anything like that. But there are sort of like echoes of Donald Trump throughout here. One of the questions we asked, and we've asked it many times, is how attached people are to Canada versus Alberta, right? So the question's just simply, are you more attached to Alberta, more attached to Canada, or both equally? And we saw a drop in the number of people who said they're more attached to Alberta. It went down since April from 33% to 23%. And there's been growth in the categories of people saying that they identify primarily with Canada and both. And that has shades of Donald Trump in there and the trade war. And all of this is making Albertans more focused on their sense of being a Canadian.
1: Let's take a minute and just focus on the Alberta politics of all of this before we move on to the other questions on this ballot. The poll showed UCP support tied with the Alberta NDP at 41%. That's an 8-point drop since April. What's going on there?
0: Well, I follow this category. I call it orphan. So just be careful when you look at my polling. It's hard to make an apples to apples comparison with other polls. So we have the number of people who said they'd vote for the UCP if an election were held today, the NDP, how many people would say other parties? And then we've got this group, 9%, saying that they're orphans, that they're not happy right now with either the UCP or the NDP, but they don't know where they're going to go. A little different than people who are completely undecided. So the NDP are now at this place that's very similar to where they were at the time of the last provincial election. So after the provincial election, NDP support really softened, particularly in Edmonton. I think what the referendum's done, it's allowed the NDP to reform their base of support. And now the goal for the NDP will be to grow it beyond that. The UCP, in contrast, their support has softened. And the UCP and the Premier have seen both people with separatist and non-separatist sentiments kind of get frustrated and go into that orphan category.
1: Some people in the rest of the country may not even realize that there are these 9 other questions on the ballot. 5 of them are focused specifically on immigration. The other 4 are more broadly about other kinds of stronger powers for Alberta. What did you discover in your polling about what Albertans are thinking about taking more control, is I think how Danielle Smith has been framing it, of the immigration system?
0: Right. So we didn't ask the 9 questions. They are very long, they're complicated, and they just there was other things we wanted to accomplish, and they just didn't work very well on a survey like this. But we did pull out 3 of the themes that come out of these questions: immigration, constitutional reform, and the services that people with temporary immigration status would be offered. And what we found was that there's sort of mixed reaction about both of these things. They are the def or all 3 of these things. They are the very definition of polarizing here in Alberta. They're all, you know, some of these things are just north of 50%, some are south of 50%.
1: And do you have a sense of how it is, if or how it is going to affect the vote outcome, whether it might, you know, these questions, because as you say, they are so complicated. Are they going to keep people away? Are they affecting that big question number 10 about separation in other ways?
0: Well, it's very much up for grabs. One of the things we ask people is when faced with these 10 questions, you know, what are you going to do? Are you going to vote yes to them all, no to them all, a mix of yes and no? And what we found is 5% of people right now are ready to vote yes to them all. 26% of people are ready to vote no to them all. 17% say a mix of yes and no, but 49%, almost half of people, say they don't yet have any clue how they're going to vote for these questions.
1: Which is so different from separation, where attitudes are
0: Which
1: pretty
0: is
1: baked in.
0: which Exactly. Those things are very baked in. We've been tracking, you know, support for separation at a similar level for a long time. Very few undecided folks. So, you know, 3 weeks remaining, a lot of Albertans have ordered a mail-in ballot that will give them an opportunity to sit with these other nine questions and think them through. But, you know, Albertans have a lot of homework to do before they're going to be able to cast these other nine ballots.
1: It's a fascinating time. Always grateful to get your perspective on this, Janet. Thank you.
0: Thank you for having me.
1: Janet Brown is principal at Janet Brown Opinion Research. She was in Calgary. Well, the separation question has dominated the conversation around this referendum. But as we were just discussing, it is only one of 10 questions Albertans are being asked. Five concern immigration policy and broadly whether Alberta should have more control over immigration. Dozier Anyebunyam is the host of the Newcomers podcast. He moved to Canada from Nigeria in 2021. He joins me now from Calgary. Good morning, Dozier.
2: Hi, good morning. How's it going?
1: Good. Thank you so much for taking the time to talk to us. I'm wondering, I mean, you are so engaged on this question of immigration. Before we get to the specific questions, which as Janet just said, are some of them quite complex, I wonder how you're feeling about the fact that immigration is such a big part of the political conversation right now in this referendum.
2: I mean, first of all, I think I should say that it was pretty somewhat reassuring to hear some of the poll numbers come from Janet in some way, because it's kind of linked to how you end up feeling when you read those questions and you wonder why we're living this, where we're operating at a point where it feels like every single thing is either we can't negotiate about it, we can't have a conversation, it's either problematic or it's good. Like, and so in the end, I think the right word to say is I feel a bit disturbed. That's how I'll put it. Like, it's just disturbed because you're like, what exactly is actually going on?
1: Disturbed because of the atmosphere right now, or disturbed because these questions are on the ballot?
2: I think it's more of the atmosphere in the sense that I can't control the ballot, right? Like, it's like the government controls, has decided to put the referendum. So we're doing a referendum because the government wants to do a referendum. So that I can't control. But the point is that just putting those things out there, what it does feel like, it's saying immigrants are to blame to some extent or to a major extent for a lot of the problems we're having in Canada. I mean, sorry, in Calgary or in Alberta, for example. And so we do want to control that. And what that does is you give certain kinds of people the license to say things that are unprintable sometimes. I mean, like I was mentioning the pre-call, last week I got some comments on my podcast that I was just like, what? And I just deleted it because that thing has kind of ramped up in the past 2, 3, 4 months. It didn't used to happen before. I've been running the podcast for 3 years, but the past 3, 4 months have been, for lack of a better word, hellish in terms of some sort of characters that come into the comments sometimes just to leave remarks and insults
1: I just want to be clear. There's no question in your mind that is tied to these referendum questions?
2: Yeah, to me, it feels like that. Yeah, because it didn't used to happen before. I used to probably get it once every 6 months. Like someone would go like, oh, we think immigrants are X. But right now, like it is, I mean, someone said Canadians are societally empathetic. Like that's what someone said. Like that was what someone said on a comment that was left there.
1: Societally empathetic?
2: Yes, that's what Bessie put out there.
1: Well, I'm sorry that you're dealing with this abuse. Let's try to help people in the rest of the country understand a little bit more about the specifics of the questions Albertans are dealing with. Because you wrote a blog post and you've tried to parse some of the immigration questions. I'm going to read one of them. You're going to have to bear with me, so will the audience here, because it is a bit dense to hear over the radio. Do you support the government of Alberta taking increased control over immigration for the purposes of decreasing immigration to more sustainable levels, prioritizing economic migration, and giving Albertans first priority on new employment opportunities? What goes through your mind when you hear that question?
2: First of all, like, that's like three or four questions in one vote. Like, literally, we're saying you could have someone who wants to favors provincial selection to some extent while opposing lower overall admissions. Like, it feels like there's provincial control, lower immigration, more economic immigration. And then the loaded one for me is employment priority for Albertans. Like, okay, how are we defining who Albertans are? Is there some measure in which I am more Albertan than someone who just became a Canadian citizen last month? Like, it just opens up a Pandora box for that I'm not sure anyone wants to go into.
1: Well, I mean, the Premier does obviously want to engage on these questions because she has put them in this list of referendum questions. And I know when it comes to the separation question, she has said, let people have their say. Janet Brown's polling shows that there are some passionate attitudes out there towards immigration. So let's turn things on its head. What is what's wrong, I guess, with asking people their opinions on something that is a subject that, you know, is very political right now?
2: I mean, so I think there's a beautiful article written by Jared Wesley. I think he teaches at University of Alberta, which is, we're already in polarized times as a species. Like, the world seems, especially North America, things have been interesting in the past 12, 18 months. And so when we start approaching issues in such a way where it feels like we cannot negotiate about them, like it's either you're for us or you're against us, what just happens is you unleash things that you can't control. That's how I see it, or that's what I think. And for me, the immigration questions in themselves, what we've done here is, one, is we've taken a lot of issues and things I don't think are issues and patched them, to compress them together into one thing. And we've asked people, vote yes or no. And that doesn't even include the fact that, I mean, again, I can always say, I do think that we did things not too great with immigration the past 4 years. Like, we didn't do well with that. We could have done better. We've had a very good immigration program that is the talk of the world. Like, everyone talks about the Canadian immigration program, but we didn't do well. And every system has that, where every now and then it will collapse.
1: Let me ask you, Dozier, there's only about a minute left here, and I do just want to understand. I mean, we don't know what the outcome is going to be on these immigration questions, but what do you see when you look at Alberta's future after the October 19th vote when it comes to immigration?
2: I honestly don't know. That's how I feel. Like, I honestly don't know. I think the biggest thing for me is the question to answer here is, what happens after? It depends on how we vote. I do think that a lot of those things will be hard to pull off, because we do have to go through the legal restrictions or legal, barriers that we have to jump over as a province to get some of these passed. So I don't know, honestly. Okay. But I think what worries me the most is the outcome. Like, so if people vote yes for some of those things, then what does that mean for immigrants or newcomers? Like, what does that mean for society in itself? Like, because it just feels like what this just ends up doing to us, it just fractures the society because it just pits us against them. That's just what it feels like.
1: Dozier, I do appreciate getting your perspective right now. Thank you very much for this conversation.
2: Thank you.
1: Dozier Anye-Bounam is the host of the Newcomers podcast. He was in Calgary. Well, I want to take a moment to tell you about a special interview you'll hear on The Current tomorrow. Matt Galloway is speaking with Charles Spencer, the brother of Diana, Princess of Wales. It's been almost 30 years since she died as her car was chased by paparazzi. Diana was one of the world's most famous people at the time, famous for her royal marriage, then divorce, for her philanthropy, and for trying to shape an independent life for herself. Now, Earl Spencer is shedding new light on her life and what happened after her death in his book, Swan Song, Diana, My Sister. You can hear Matt's conversation with him tomorrow. Well, the CBC News is next. Then,
3: Some of the most effective medications that have ever been invented in medicine, full stop, are for alcohol use disorder. But that is just something that's not known by most providers and certainly not known by the average person.
1: So why aren't people who struggle with alcohol use disorder getting the science-based treatment they need? Meet those pushing for that to change, and one man who struggled with his drinking for years. Our documentary, Nothing Else Matters, is coming up in 6 minutes. I am Catherine Cullen, and you are listening to The Current. Please stay with us.

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1: Netflix's new Willy Wonka spinoff is getting panned by critics. They say the show undermines the original book's anti-greed message. Also, they're calling it out for using AI to recreate Gene Wilder's voice.
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0: 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The CBC News is next. Coming up in an hour, it's Q.
3: About 25 years ago, Cardinal Official's Firestarter Volume 1 became maybe the most influential Canadian hip-hop record ever. Now he's releasing Volume 2. Cardi will be here to tell you why it was time for a sequel and how his life as a kid was changed by a James Brown impersonator.
4: This is the CBC Edmonton News. At 9 o'clock, it's 4 degrees in Edmonton. Good morning, I'm Ken Dawson. Here's what's making news this hour. A CBC News poll suggests people in small-town Alberta are slightly less likely to support remaining in Canada than those living in big cities. The poll shows 69% of respondents from smaller Alberta communities say they will vote to stay in Canada in next month's referendum. That's compared to 74% living in Edmonton and Calgary. Pollster Janet Brown conducted the research for CBC News. She says the numbers show across Alberta, attitudes towards Ottawa are softening.
5: And we can see the heat turning down. We're seeing that Albertans are a little less concerned about their relationship with Ottawa than they were before. We're also seeing growing confidence that the memo of understanding is going to turn into some sort of energy infrastructure for Alberta.
4: The CBC News random survey of 1,200 Albertans was conducted between September 8th and the 21st. The margin of error is plus or minus 2.8 percentage points, 19 times out of 20. A new study calls attention to air quality concerns in communities downwind from the oil sands. The research from the University of Toronto measured dust pollution in Fort MacKay. Wallace Snowden reports.
6: When Jean Loamcourt looks out over her home in Fort MacKay, thick dust often clouds the horizon, leaving her fearful for her community's health.
7: The air is like yellowish tinge, brownish tinge.
6: New research shows the dust fall in the community is disproportionately high, with the levels frequently exceeding Alberta's guidelines for ambient air quality. Of 6 regions studied across Wood Buffalo, Fort MacKay had the highest levels of dust fall pollution, driven by short-lived but intense spikes. Study author Kristen Iorio is calling on the province to update its air quality guidelines and expand its local monitoring. She says the dust blowing into Fort MacKay from surrounding industrial development is made up of thicker particles that are currently overlooked.
8: We're in the position of seeing communities that are more impacted by larger particles falling through the cracks because there is no monitoring of these larger particles.
6: Officials with Alberta Environment say they'll evaluate the findings along with other research from the oil sands to determine if policy changes are warranted. Wallace Snowden, CBC News, Edmonton.
4: Ukrainian officials are warning of a humanitarian crisis in the city of Oleshky. Russian troops have controlled that city since its full-scale invasion in 2022. As a result, they say food has become so scarce, people are resorting to foraging for weeds. Over the weekend, Ukraine's military used drones to drop 4 tons of aid, but more is needed. Briar Stewart has the story.
9: Ukraine has launched several waves of drones at the community of Oleshky. Attached to each one, a box of food. Among the supplies, canned goods and cooking oil. Oleshky is occupied by Russian forces and sits just a few kilometers from the Dnipro River, which forms part of the front line. Ukrainian officials say the city is cut off from supplies and say some residents are on the brink of starving.
10: It's only food for survive.
9: Alexander Kolikonikov is the deputy head of the Kherson Regional Military Administration. He says this is the largest delivery yet. 4 tons of food to an area that's already saturated with military drones. Ukraine believes there are around 6,000 people in the city and the surrounding area, including around 200 children. Ukrainian officials believe the food supply they have sent in will be enough to last for about 2 or 3 weeks. Briar Stewart, CBC News, Kyiv.
4: And finally, the material girl herself, Madonna, opened last night's MTV Video Music Awards. It was Madonna's first performance at the VMAs in 23 years. She sang her hit Bring Your Love with Sabrina Carpenter. Bring Your Love won Song of the Year and Best Collaboration. Madonna led the pack with 13 nominations. She took home 7 awards, including Artist of the Year and Best Album. But it was Taylor Swift who walked away with the coveted Video of the Year for The Fate of Ophelia. Swift dedicated her win to the late country legend Dolly Parton. Checking weather on the way up to 19 under a mixed sky today. Currently in Edmonton, it's 4 degrees.
11: I'm Catherine Cullen, and you're listening to The Current. It's estimated that alcohol use costs Canadian society more than $20 billion a year. That's in health costs, lost productivity, and criminal justice costs. Researchers at the Center for Addiction and Mental Health recently found that alcohol causes more harm overall than any other drug in the country, far more than tobacco and opioids. Almost 4,000 people a year die from alcohol-related conditions. Nearly 18% of people aged 15 years and older in Canada will meet the clinical criteria for alcohol use disorder in their lifetime. Given the prevalence and how disruptive it can be, advocates and people with the disorder are calling for a change in how it is treated. They want more emphasis on science-based treatments. Liz Hoth has the story of one man struggling with alcohol. Here's her documentary, Nothing Else Matters.
12: I currently live with 16 other men. At 54, I never imagined having to explain a roommate, let alone over a dozen of them, half of whom are straight out of prison. This is my 5th alcohol addiction treatment center in 20 years, and these liminal, lucid places of recovery.
13: Jordan Kotchek has struggled with alcohol for decades, so now he's writing a book.
12: Each time, I genuinely think this just might be the one. But despite good stretches of sobriety and big wins in love, family, and jobs, relapse is part of my story. Me, I like to think I'm a pretty nice guy, a professional, educated, musical dad who pines to see his daughters more. But when I slide into that hole of desolation, twisting with animal fear, my disease turns oppressive. It sets my life and those of my loved ones' lives on fire. So here I am again.
13: Here is the Vancouver Island Therapeutic Community. It's an addiction treatment center for men in Nanaimo, British Columbia.
14: This year, I'm the only guy that's not a jailbird. I just love them. I learned some bad things from them. They give me tips on how to steal cars and pull a heist, but they're the most honest, genuine people in treatment yet. This is Cody, one of my best friends.
15: Hello.
14: And
13: Jordan is wearing a dark blue button-down shirt. His salt and pepper hair is neatly coiffed back. He says in treatment, he's often confused for the staff.
14: I feel like an outlier with these guys that are coming from prison and everything, but I swear the next relapse will put me in jail. That's the end for me, jail or death.
13: As a kid, Jordan remembers building forts out of his dad's empty beer cases. He says his father didn't have a problem with alcohol, but he remembers it was a big part of their weekend outings.
14: On his Saturday, King of Kensington runs around town where we'd just go visit people. We'd sit in a lounge, and I loved the lounges. So, yeah, I think it was planted.
13: As he got older, he doesn't think he necessarily chose things that were alcohol-related. It just kind of happened. There was the band
14: called the Dino Martinis,
13: independent
14: film called American Beer,
13: jobs at a wine store, then as a Bacardi Breezer rep,
14: and had a car full of alcohol.
13: Then he worked in TV at one time for Much Music.
14: And we were always backstage for endless booze of big bands. So if I look back, my whole trajectory is alcohol related.
13: Before his kids were born, he remembers his then wife sending him out for a simple errand. Pick up some sour cream.
14: I would go to the Legion and see the guys and would spend 2-3 hours coming back and saying, honey, there's no sour cream in Vancouver. Like, what? Everybody sees through that. But when you're drinking with your buddies and you don't want to leave, that makes sense to you?
13: It's hard for him to list all the things he's lost. There's jobs for one. He's been fired a lot.
12: I hate to admit this, but there have been really high responsible jobs where I'm sipping vodka in the bathroom. So I didn't shake.
13: He's lost trust, a lot of money. And the hardest loss for him to talk about is his wife and two daughters.
12: I'm still in great contact with my ex and my kids. But, you know, it's hard being in a treatment with 20 guys, knowing that there's another man teaching your kids how to ride bikes and skate. And, you know, even looking at my pictures of my daughters on the corkboard, they give me strength, but they remind me that I missed them. I missed it all. I visited them lots as they were growing up, but I didn't get to, you know. So that's the hardest. And the hard, you know, there's people in meetings that I've heard that's their biggest pride is that their children have never seen them drunk. And I can't say that. And it just tears me apart.
13: He remembers one particular trip. He'd taken the kids to Calgary to see Grandma and Grandpa.
12: I was drinking. I was hiding it under the bed and they found it. And they cried and their mom called and they got picked up. That's about 10 years ago, but it still bugs me.
15: When you talk about rock bottom, that sounds pretty...
12: That's there, yeah. I've been thrown in the drunk tank 2 times that I've had to sleep it off in a cell. That could be rock bottom for anybody, but when alcohol takes you over, nothing else matters. Not your job, not your commitments, not your hygiene, not your health. So yeah, I'm here to make sure that never happens again. I write this piece during my second month in this treatment center. Right now, my honey is on holidays, my best friend is beginning a book tour, and countless other friends share their successes online. I have to shut that stuff out. Outside this facility, life is running away, and I am here to heal in the stationary society of beautiful men.
13: This is the second time he's been at this particular treatment facility. He was feeling strong when he left in 2025. He even got a writing fellowship at a castle in France.
12: My brain tells me that I don't have a disease. So I had a couple of celebratory champagnes there and just thought, write it off. And I guess the mind in addiction works funny because come December, it was just waiting for me. And I just had a drink and that drink led to more.
13: That last relapse, it ended with Jordan in the drunk tank. So he's back at VITC.
12: My shortest this week is the North Hallway lobby.
13: This is a free program. It's geared toward people on low or fixed incomes. So it's not fancy, and there are chores to be done.
12: Yep, okay, I'll show you my room.
13: In his room, there's just enough space to walk between the two twin beds.
12: The reason I have a roommate is when you first get here, you're paired up with someone.
13: There's a shelf piled high with books. A bulletin board features photos of his new partner of 10 years, his kids and his cats.
12: So when I came and put them up for the first time to see the pinholes that were in the pictures from other treatments was a little, that hurt.
13: His roommate is Rob Miller.
12: This is my roommate and mentor, Rob.
16: Hi, Rob. Nice to meet you.
17: You too.
13: He's a big guy with a big personality.
17: I love CBC, man.
13: He's just shaved his head, and he barely has any teeth.
12: A whole wardrobe. So I got all my clothes, winter and spring.
13: They show me their closet.
12: I think 6 pairs of shoes.
17: And he didn't leave me any room.
12: And I'll show you. I'll show you. Look at this. This is all mine. This is Rob's. Just a toilet paper.
13: Rob came here straight from prison, and the only thing he brought was that roll of toilet paper. He's been through a lot, and that's why Jordan calls Rob his mentor.
17: You know, he comes to me whenever he has any issues or anything like that.
16: Seems like you guys are kind of different.
17: Kind of, yeah.
12: I was
17: kind of on the hardcore kind of life. And, yeah, just was sick and tired of being sick and tired. So now I have the opportunity to go to school. I'm going to be going to university, hopefully, in September to get a social worker's diploma. And, you know, primarily because of this program. Life is looking great. So
16: great. Thank you so much. It's really nice to meet you.
17: No problem.
16: Yeah, good luck with your university.
17: Nice to meet you too. Yeah. Social worker's diploma, here I come.
16: Wow.
13: That conversation was in March of 2026, and shortly after, Rob got his own room, a sign that he was doing well and showing leadership.
12: And then he disappeared. He didn't come home one night. That was, like, unfathomable.
13: Rob did show up a couple of days later. Jordan didn't see him, but some of the other guys said he seemed pretty messed up.
12: The quote that I remember they told me was, he said, "Somebody took out my kryptonite."
13: Jordan's not exactly sure what his kryptonite was. Maybe it was cocaine or crack.
12: The staff came in and told us that Rob had been found dead in sort of a closet in somebody's room. I guess he overdosed and he died. He was found. Nobody expected that. We expected him to relapse. I heard that the old Rob was a very angry, scary person. I'm glad to have only known that teddy bear guy. I think about him a lot. The week following his death, nothing was amusing or funny anymore. The food tasted bland. We used to love Sammy's unhinged energy, but now it just looked like troubling ADHD. I can hear Tom's brain injury now. Paul's story of being a kid eating dog kibble for treats in his strict foster home was no longer our shared, affable anecdote. It was just sad. This warm, almost ethereal air here has escaped and let in something clinical and metallic, like someone snapped on all the fluorescent lights.
13: What's it do for you to be writing that?
12: That helps me go back to that day and remember how heavy it was and how much we loved him and how much it affected us. I had to get my hope back after Rob, because there was a period where I think everyone felt, what's the point? If this thing is out to get us and it can get a guy like that in one night, going out happy, like on top of the world. He had a new life. Got taken away.
13: It's a story that Evan Alon has heard many times. He's an addictions doctor in Nanaimo.
18: It is obviously a common thing that patients who have been in recovery and who are doing well, or who are motivated to continue to do well, will still have something that happens that pushes them back to where they were. And, you know, particularly with the toxic drug supply, it's very, very easy to die.
13: Dr. Alon does addictions medicine work at the hospital and also at a dedicated alcohol use disorder practice. It's the only one of its kind on Vancouver Island.
18: To say that I'm overwhelmed is very much an understatement.
13: His wait list is long. It can take months to get in.
18: The challenges that I have are with colleagues whose, you know, lack of information, lack of knowledge about this really gets in the way of the treatment of these patients. And, you know, the stigmatization, the marginalization, which, again, we have incredibly strong evidence to show that these patients experience these things every time they come to our healthcare systems, and that it is a large determinant of their lack of success with long-term outcomes.
13: Dr. Alon says many of his patients have told their family doctors about their alcohol use, and the doctor simply advises them to cut down. He says there's been a lack of education, so doctors just aren't aware that there are more options than just Alcoholics Anonymous and inpatient treatment programs.
18: Some of the most effective medications that have ever been invented in medicine, full stop, are for alcohol use disorder. But that is just something that's not known by most providers and certainly not known by the average person.
13: He says 12-step programs like AA can work for some, but he says there's other kinds of groups that are effective too.
18: Counseling therapy to address the underlying traumas and mental health disorders that might be driving things.
13: And then there's just engagement in general, like getting people involved in hobbies and social activities.
18: Humans are meant to be social creatures, and we live increasingly isolated lives. And if we can change that, we can make a huge difference on a number of things, including substance use disorder.
13: He says the deaths he sees from alcohol use disorder are often preventable.
18: You know, I'll be working in the ICU in Port Alberni, and I'll see a patient who comes in with severe liver failure. And I can see that the notes from my colleagues is saying, oh, you know, this patient comes in repeatedly with liver failure and they keep drinking despite that. And I search through the charts for any mention of a treatment of some kind for this patient's alcohol use disorder, which has led to this situation, and never find any. And, you know, my thought experiment on this is, if, you know, we as physicians had a patient who came into the hospital with you know, numb feet and a heart attack from very poorly controlled diabetes. And we wrote in our charts, you know, this patient continues to eat sugar despite us telling them that they need to stop eating sugar, but we've never started them on metformin or Ozempic or any of the medications that we have for diabetes. You know, that would be college complaint worthy. That would be lose your license worthy. Yet for substance use, it's completely normalized.
19: Dr. Alon doesn't have Canadian stats, but based on American numbers and with what he's seen in his practice, he estimates that less than 3% of people with alcohol use disorder are prescribed medication after visiting a hospital.
14: And I've been to emergency rooms where nurses or whoever gives me a stretcher or a bed has said, well, you need this bed for people with more problems than you. Or I overhear them saying, oh, another bed, another addict, another drunk. But then there's hospitals where they're so compassionate. It's hard even saying that alcohol use disorder is a disease because I've seen people roll their eyes.
19: I did put in a request to the Canadian Medical Association for a response to the criticisms that doctors don't address alcohol use disorder effectively because of insufficient education and training in substance use. A reply from Media Relations said it was too niche a topic for their spokespeople, and instead they suggested the College of Family Physicians of Canada. That group didn't have a spokesperson available by deadline and pointed me to a section of the website which outlines how family doctors should screen for and treat alcohol use disorder, including with medications. Dr. Alon says he is seeing the culture starting to change, slowly. He says there's more education being offered to doctors, and he steps pretty carefully when he's talking about sending patients away for treatment.
18: And so when I see people who are dropping $40,000 on something that is no better than what they can do as an outpatient, it obviously makes me a little bit hesitant of them as a treatment modality of high value.
19: He says it's tricky to study how effective those programs actually are because they're all so different. Some are a week, some are a year, some are for profit, some are free or based on religion. And measuring what success looks like, that can be tricky too.
18: Well, I have lots of patients who it was the answer for them. Alcohol use disorder is almost always a response to problems. You're using alcohol as the answer to the problem, and it's anxiety, depression, insomnia, traumatic experiences. So you can put somebody in a 3-month program and you can make sure that they're not drinking alcohol and you can engage them on recovery and groups and all these kinds of things. But if you, at the end of those 3 months, put them back into exactly the same circumstances that they came from that were driving the issue, it's not at all surprising that it doesn't fix the problem.
20: In the recovery spaces, we see a lot of different methodologies. We see a lot of different processes, both from...
19: Chris Kinch agrees that inpatient treatment isn't for everyone. He's with Connective, the organization that runs the program that Jordan is at, the Vancouver Island Therapeutic Community.
20: Therapeutic communities really put community at the core of the process. So community is the method of treatment that's used. So it involves...
19: He says VITC works for some... because it's all about building community and the social skills needed to reintegrate into society.
20: They're attending meetings, they're working with each other, holding each other accountable as well, and trying to reflect on sort of behaviors, other things that are happening, and shaping pro-social behaviors through that process.
19: For Jordan, he says being in treatment gives him the space that he needs to rest, recover, work on himself. But all of that reflection, sometimes it isn't easy.
14: What I fight with in my head is lost time. Did I not try hard enough? Did I not believe that I was sick enough to miss my daughter's growing up? But yeah, I'll get pangs in a red light sitting in the car and like, holy shit, I broke those girls' hearts, you know? It's like, I don't know what it's like to have a... Nah, I can't do it. I just remember that day. Drove off. It's like Lily didn't understand. It was like, I can't shut that out, but God, you can come drink over that to forget, right? It's so easy to feel that warmth when the pain is too much, but then it'll tear down your life. And you know that when you take that sip, but it helps.
15: That was a really painful memory you just had in your brain.
14: Yep. I can still see her face. Her grandpa was whisking her off hurriedly into the car to go to grade 3 or 4. And she was crying and looking out. And I was at the front door with my suitcase. And she didn't understand why I had to go. And she's like the best person right now. And I hope I didn't do too much damage. I don't care about the careers or getting back to making television or getting rich or owning a home. That's the only thing I want. Excuse me. They're smart, funny, talented. Yeah, now it's time to get to know them as adults.
2: Uniting a brotherhood, a rule of law, and a new way of life. Achieving my honors throughout the living and house.
19: The men are gathered around for what's called a gratitude circle.
21: Celebrating 3 months, going on 4 months of sobriety.
19: They go around the circle talking about what they're grateful for.
22: I'm celebrating 149 days clean and being released from jail last week.
19: And Jordan has lots to say.
23: I'm celebrating 5.5 months sobriety. I'm celebrating getting my life back after getting really sick in January. And I'm celebrating seeing my daughters in 2 days.
19: The visit with his kids is getting close because today he's heading home.
14: I guess it's not a coincidence that the whole week I've been getting up at 3 and not getting back. I am kind of sad, right? I don't want to forget these feelings of brotherly love, and I don't want to step out there and have that just go away. I think I feel like I'm in the pocket. I'm in the zone to step out. Yeah.
19: You're ready. You're ready to go, to leave.
14: I think I'm ready.
19: So he bustles about, packing up his clothes, his books.
14: I think I had 40 or 50 books.
19: And the pictures of his family. Jordan stays the full day. He didn't want to miss lasagna night.
22: My car's up front.
19: Finally, a couple of his friends help drag all of his bags and his suitcases out to the car. And he does one last round of goodbyes.
14: Thanks for everything, man. It was great knowing you from the very start.
22: You as well. Best of luck to you, Jordan.
23: Thanks, man.
14: I think he said goodbye. So, yeah, I can't drag this on anymore. It's time to go.
19: It's time.
14: It's time. It's time to go home.
19: It takes him about an hour to get home.
14: Hello.
24: Hello.
14: You give me a little aloha.
19: Jordan's partner, Stephanie Brown, greets him at the door, and she puts a lei around his neck. They're moving to Hawaii, where she's accepted a job.
14: That was a long one.
24: I've had this day before, so it's new and it's old as well. Last time Jordan came home, I had a big welcome home Jordan sign. This time it's a little more relaxed. We have to pack and move in 3 weeks. And so, yeah, I mean, I worry about him having so much transition, like coming home and then having to pick up and go again. And I hope we're doing the right thing.
14: I just have to be diligent. I have to know that it is life and death.
15: What do you mean?
14: Because the disease is out to kill me. It's common knowledge that if it keeps going, it's jails, institutions, or death.
15: What's it like saying that out loud?
14: It sucks. This isn't me. This is not what I wanted to be when I grew up. I don't have another one in me.
19: By another one, he means a relapse. That's something that Dr. Evan Alon says is just part of the process.
18: Jordan is substantially better off today than he was 30 years ago. He is incredibly more knowledgeable. He has an arsenal of tools that he didn't have before. And whether or not he has relapses in the future, again or not, doesn't mean that he's not a success. He is doing incredibly well.
19: His tools include the AA groups he's scoped out in Hawaii. He's got his medications and the connections to the support people he's met in treatment.
24: It's impossible to understand whether or not this is the last time. You just always have to live in the uncertainty, and you have to try to become comfortable with that uncertainty as best you can and know that you are with a person who you commit to loving in sickness and health, and you get some of both. You want to grab it out of the fridge?
14: Shit. I forgot we had this. This is nice.
19: Tonight, they toast health and new beginnings.
14: Woo-hoo-hoo.
19: They pop the cork on a bottle of wine. Of course, it's non-alcoholic.
14: Thank you.
24: Yeah.
0: that's nice.
24: That is very nice.
0: Yeah, that's a winner.
1: Wow.
0: Yeah, eh?
3: That documentary was produced by Liz Hoth at the CBC Audio Documentary Unit with help from Joan Weber. Jordan Kawchuk is in Hawaii, doing well and enjoying his AA meetings, which are held on the beach. Well, coming up after your regional update.
5: Ice Cove isn't just rocks and ice. It's more than that. It's people, energy, culture. Let's dazzle them.
7: I do love to dazzle.
3: The fictional Nunavut hamlet of Ice Cove does dazzle viewers. It's the setting for the global sensation North of North. Season 2 is out. The creators of the show will tell us about making something in and for your community, then seeing it go all around the world. We'll also hear why they insisted on a specific line in their budget for earrings. That is coming up in about 90 seconds. I'm Catherine Cullen, and you are listening to The Current.

0: At 9:30, it's 6 degrees. Good morning, I'm Ken Dawson. Here's an update from the CBC Edmonton Newsroom. Five men detained by British authorities on suspicion of plotting a terror attack near a U.S. military base have been granted bail. The five, all U.K. nationals, were arrested yesterday under counterterrorism laws. This after explosives were found in three vans parked near the Royal Air Force Base in Fairford early yesterday. Despite being released on bail, UK authorities insist that the five remain under investigation and are considering if the five could have been knowingly or unknowingly working on behalf of a foreign state. The premiers of Alberta and Ontario set to talk energy today. Danielle Smith and Doug Ford expected to chat about how to best get Canada's natural resources to market in a world of fluctuating politics and conflicts. Smith has made it her government's mission to get more oil to the BC coast and from there to markets in Asia. Taking a look at weather on the way up to 19 degrees under a mixed sky today, cooling to 9 overnight. Tomorrow, cloudy to start the day, then clearing late in the afternoon as it warms up to 15 degrees. Sunny Wednesday with a high of 14. Currently in Edmonton, it's 6 degrees.
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2: Where are you going?
3: Fixing tourism before this place turns into bingo nights and sad bake sales.
2: Do you even have a plan?
4: Greenlandic mask dancing with Auntie Vicky.
2: I'm thinking lights and music and a fog machine.
1: Siaya has big plans in season two of the worldwide hit North of North. She's the show's main character, a young Inuk mother navigating big life changes in the fictional Arctic community of Ice Cove. And in this new season, Siaya is on a mission to help her town and herself.
2: Since when are you doing level 10 cultural programming for tourists with equipment we don't even have?
4: Since I realized I've been doing the same small things for months now.
2: I need to go bigger if I want to be bigger. I blew up my whole life and I'm still just an assistant handing out pamphlets.
1: North of North is an award-winning joint production of CBC, APTN, and Netflix. And it's the vision of Stacey Ugluk-McDonald and Alethea Arnacook-Burrill, who are its creators, executive producers, and writers. Matt Galloway spoke with Stacey and Alethea as the season launched. Here's their conversation.
5: What does it feel like, Stacey? This is, as I said, this is a huge hit. Season one was top 10 on Netflix, the most ever watched show on CBC Gem. What is it like to create a hit show?
6: I actually didn't know we were the most watched show on CBC Gem. I think for the longest time, it just felt surreal. Like it wasn't quite sinking in. Also, like we're still working so hard, it just never stopped. So like once in a while, we'd look up and see what was going on and just be stunned.
5: Alethea, when you looked up, what did you see? When did you realize that this was a hit?
7: I think it was when I was walking into the post office and someone from across the street just yelled, "We're so proud of you." And I have no idea who it was. It was just awesome because everyone around just kind of smiled and waved and were like happy for us. So it, global success. Yay. Awesome. But it feels really good to have it in your home community too.
5: Yeah, for sure. Mm-hmm. What do you think? I mean, and I want to talk about the home community, but there are fans in Japan who love this program. There are fans in Europe and South America that love this program. Why has it connected in the way that it has?
6: I mean, I think, you know, as a young Inuk woman who had the privilege of traveling around the world, I've always seen a sort of fascination from people, like when they hear I'm from the Arctic or from Nunavut and that I'm Inuit, or, you know, since sometimes I didn't know what Inuit was, so I'd have to use the E word to like orient them. But there's always just been such an organic fascination, I think, with the Arctic itself. And then us just putting a human face to it and people getting to experience the Arctic, not from the outside, but coming in like with us. I think it's feeding the fascination and humanizing an icy part of the world.
5: But Alethea, you said something really interesting earlier, which was that it was that comment at the post office, somebody in your own community shouting you out that really meant something to you. And you said as well, these are your words, there were times when it's like, this is just for Inuit. It's okay if you don't get it.
7: I mean, it was our goal from the start to make a show that is a global success, but still speaks to our own people. And, you know, we're trying to entertain and give all the feels to our own people, but also to the world. We just want to be connected. I think this show is a lot about community and connecting with each other. And it's also us as a community trying to connect with the outside world as well. Make each other laugh, make each other cry.
5: I watched the first few episodes of the second season. I don't want to give too much away, but when you slide in something that seems like it comes from the news, a boil water advisory, for example, into the storyline. Who is that for? Is it for people at home to say, listen, we know what's going on and we want to acknowledge that?
7: I mean, we decided from the start that we weren't going to be trying to educate people in a way where it was like, you know, a lesson or a moral of the story kind of thing. We just want to entertain each other and laugh, but also make it feel real. Mm. And so, you know,
6: and
7: when we're just
6: thinking...
7: boil water
6: advisories are very real. Yeah,
7: they're just so real. Like, I just saw another one pop up in my email.
6: It's more of like an eye roll. I would say like, another one. Okay, here we go. One. Yeah, it's just a part of our lives at this point.
5: But also to point out, I mean, for people who are watching it, that, yeah, this community, which is beautiful and stunning and filled with amazing people, still has to deal with this kind of stuff as well.
7: Absolutely, because we've got so much fresh water in the Arctic, but the locations of all our towns were not chosen by Inuit. They were chosen by colonizers, almost always against the advice of Inuit. Like, let's not put a town here because it's a horrible place to land a plane. Don't listen to them. And then, you know, there are just issues with travel all over the Arctic. There's issues with access to water, to electricity, to everything, because the colonizers came in and just never, ever, they were all Helens, you know?
5: All Helens. What kind of pressure, Stacey, when you're making a show like this and the community is invested in it, what sort of pressure does that put on you?
6: Oh, I mean, for the first season, we couldn't tell people what we were doing. They just knew that we were making a show, that nobody really had the details. So I think, you know, Alethea and I have been making films in the Arctic for 20 years. Mm. So they know what we do and there's already a level of trust and respect built there. But it was never of the scale. And so I think us running around, shutting roads down and sometimes our crew unknowingly blocking the water truck. So like a house can't get their water for the day, which is a big issue. And we had some growing pains and whatnot. And I think that a lot of our town was kind of like, this better be worth it. And come season two, everybody was just so happy to have us back shooting.
5: You were saying as well, when you came in here into the studio this morning, mm-hmm. you were saying as well that part of this is about the pressure of the investment that people are making into a program like this as mm-hmm. well. And that people are going to look at you. Now they look at you, young filmmakers, people who want to be filmmakers in the North and say, well, they did it. Like, we can do it. But did you understand that as you were making even season one?
6: Yeah, I mean, the big pressure of it all was this fear that in every part of making a TV show, especially in the beginning, it feels like it could fall apart.

0: we have to make this work. We were very determined.
1: Alethea, you didn't screw it up. Okay. We should be clear. But Alethea, how did you think about that? It was interesting. We were in Iqaluit like a year ago, and everywhere we went, people talked about this show. Somebody was connected to something. Somebody's auntie did this. Someone sewed this. They provided sandwiches from this place. How did you think about that?
2: I mean, it was insane pressure, and it shouldn't be. It's not really fair pressure that we're under. It took way too long for this country to invest in Indigenous show to this level. And we wanted to blow the doors open for other Canadian Indigenous creators. And, you know, the moment I heard Anna Lam, our lead actor, talking about how young Inuit growing up today will never know a world where her character didn't exist, where this show didn't exist, I just bawled my eyes out because, you know, we had to dream outside of what had ever happened in this country. And, you know, I think Stacey and our producing partner, Miranda, have really taught me to feel like I, you know, why not? Why not me? Why not bigger? Why not more amazing, more beautiful? Why not? Even if it's never been done before, why not? And that is something that I'll carry with me for the rest of my life. And I hope that young Indigenous creators across the country will look at our show and think the same, to see themselves up on screen and think, of course, why not?
1: That's amazing. You also get to do really cool things like highlight clothes and fashion and earrings and music. What is, you laugh when I say that. What is that like? Because again, those local creators see their creativity kind of put on this international sort of stage.
2: It's one of the funnest parts of the job, to be honest. Like, we make each other laugh all day in the writing room, on set and through post. And it's really a joyful job, but like the little tingling, delicious, happy feel is strongest for me when we're getting to pick wardrobe and, you know, music. When we created the budget for this show, we insisted on a line in the budget specifically for earrings. And our business affairs team were like, oh yeah, that'll fit on a Fender wardrobe. We don't need a separate category. And we're like, no, we want it.
0: We want it in there. Film budgets.
2: For two reasons. We just want the satisfaction of seeing it in there. And the other reason is we want to protect it and always know that it's not being reduced. In the end, it still wasn't enough, and I had to land like 65 pairs of my own earrings. And it's been really rewarding to see people around the world be like, y'all don't actually dress like that, right? They just imagine that we must have created this fictitious world where people dress this well, but it's real. That's how Inuit dress. We do outerwear like nobody else on the planet.
1: Tell me about season two. You mentioned Anna Lam, and she said, you think the mess can't get any messier, and then it does. Tell me about the mess in season two, Stacey.
0: Well, I mean, in season one, we meet Siaya when she's just blown up her life. So there's an adrenaline, an uncertainty. When we come into season two, you know, it's a few months later and we're in deep winter and it is cold. And she's a little more settled, but also kind of like, what is my life? Who do I actually want to be? What do I actually want? And it's about Siaya really having to dig in and do the work that she needs to do to level up her life and do the big things that she wants to do. And in doing so, Siaya is Siaya, and she's impulsive, always with a good heart and good intentions, but she does make rash decisions. And she gets herself into a few pickles, including kind of getting involved in something later in the season that takes us to a side of Ice Cove that we've never seen before. So
1: I've only seen the first few episodes, so now I'm intrigued. Alethea, can you talk about, it looks beautiful. And you have said that when you were shooting, I can't use the word that you use, but you said it was cold as F.
0: It was.
2: It really was. It you know, it was really hard on the cast and crew, but everyone really held together, kept each other warm, reminded each other to keep moving around and like touching each other's faces to warm up spots that were getting frostbite. It was a real challenge, but holy hell, does it look good on camera.
1: It does. It's
2: so
1: amazing.
2: Proud. Yeah. I've always wanted, like, any time I watch something that's supposed to be winter and you don't see real frost coming out of their mouths. You know, when they speak, you don't see frost on their eyelashes. If they've been out there for a while, they've got the necks open.

0: on their jackets, like they're not, you know, bundling up and buttoning up every little crevice that they can close up. It just doesn't look real. And, you know, it is very, very real on our show. And I love, you can see it, you can hear it, you can feel it.
1: We talked about some of the pickles that Siaya finds herself in. One is she puts on this Greenlandic dance show with her Aunt Vicky's help. And there's a moment at the end of that episode that I want to play. Have a listen to this.
2: Everyone keeps moving forward. My ex, my mom, Kook. And I'm still here in the same spot trying to prove I'm ready.
3: You know what beating Maksamnak is, right?
2: Something about learning.
3: That's part of it. It's like forging yourself into what you want to become. You can learn from people. You can listen to them. But do the thing that feels true to you. Even if no one claps right away. Trust your gut, not the noise. And whatever you're searching for, don't give up.
1: Alethea, you said earlier that it's not about lessons or anything like that. But that advice of keep searching and reinventing yourself is really important, it feels like, for her.
0: Yeah, we really wanted that native auntie. It's such an indigenous thing to have an auntie come in and give you shit in the most loving way. Sorry, am I allowed to say that?
1: You just did. That's fine.
0: To give you heck in the most loving way. Instead of just making her feel terrible, she course corrects her in a way that's so loving and so real and will teach her something for the rest of her life.
1: Do you ever have an auntie, Stacey, who told you to trust your gut? That seems like really important advice.
4: Yes, of course. I've been blessed with many wonderful aunties in my life, both in my hometown of Khogloktok, where I grew up, and in Iqaluit. And I'm so blessed to see my 18-year-old daughter. Her life is so full of aunties as well. And I see them loving her and also teasing her and giving her advice as she's going off to university for the first time this year. It's just such a part of life. Native aunties are the best. Oh, love a native auntie.
1: What did you tell your daughter when she goes off to university? Because it's aunties, but it's also you.
4: I said, I was like, watch out for pretendians.
1: Also important advice.
4: Watch out for boys. And just you do you. Focus on yourself. Focus on what you want to be, who you want to be. And love yourself.
0: Sounds so simple, but it's something I admire the most about Stace is the way she parents her daughter. That you do you line, so short, so important, so powerful, and sometimes really hard to do as a parent.
1: The relationship that the two of you have is fascinating. Like in this conversation, you're picking up on what each other says. You kind of finish each other's sentences. You've worked together for a long time, but you've also pushed each other, right?
0: I mean, I think I love documentary. I still do. And I still have docs that I'm making and want to make. But I also limited myself to that world for 20 years because it's what I knew had been done and what I was allowed to do. You know, I was pitching documentaries to, you know, broadcasters around the world and to CBC, to be honest, and being told, why would people care about that from this tiny community? And, you know, having trouble getting people to imagine our stories mattering even on the scale of a small documentary. So the idea that we could do a big, glossy comedy, just it never occurred to me that we could gun for that. I wouldn't have pictured myself ever doing comedy. Like that's not me. I'm a very serious documentary filmmaker. But Stacey and I are best friends in addition to business partners. And she knew I love comedy. I watch stand up. I watch comedies. That's like a huge amount of my screen time. And we just hanging out with each other and socializing. She's like, you are funny, especially at 2 a.m. when you've had a glass of wine or two.
4: Very funny.
0: It's just a part of myself that I didn't recognize or think could be part of my professional career. And I am so, so grateful that I got brought into that process because it's so much fun. It's such a great way to spend your life.
1: That's really powerful. Stacey, how do you see that relationship?
4: I'd done comedy before. Yeah. I did, you know, 7 seasons of an all Inuktitut language comedy show that aired on APTN. And every season of that show, we were trying to think bigger, learn more, do more. And so when Kanugli ended, that feeling didn't end of, okay, now what? What's next? What's bigger? How can I take what everything that I've learned and go further? And, you know, Alethea, Miranda, and I, we made The Grizzlies together, which was a 10-year-long project with very heavy subject matter. And coming out of The Grizzlies, we knew that we wanted to do something that was a lot more joyful and funny and felt like something like of our community, because The Grizzlies is just one part of our story in the Arctic, and it's a real thing. But the Arctic that we experience every day is so colorful. It's cold out, but it's so warm. And I think Alethea and I, having grown up there and still are living there, just wanted to come together and make something that felt real to us. And I think that when Alethea and I get together, magic kind of seems to happen. It's like fireworks, like the ground starts shifting. And I think we started to really feel that, like, hey, I think if we actually like really come together and work together, we could kind of move mountains. And I'm so grateful for that partnership that I have with Alethea.
1: That's awesome.
4: Yeah.
1: Moving mountains. Let me ask you 2 quick things before I let you go. One is just where this show lands in how we're talking about this country right now. One of the things that happened when we were up north in Nunavut is that we were talking to people about how folks down south don't understand anything really about what life really is like. They look at a map and they see, we were talking to somebody and they said they see empty spaces. And those aren't empty spaces. Those are places where people have lived forever. People continue to live and they have names for every corner of that place. We're talking about the country in a different way now in this moment where it's elbows up and all for Canada. How do you think, Stacey, your show fits into how we think about the country? Or how would you want it to fit into how we think about this country?
4: You know, as an Indigenous person, I will say that I'm not one to often boast about Canada. I'm not necessarily arms up like proud Canada, woo!
1: In part because, and we heard this as well, in part because of how people in the North have been treated.
4: Yes,
1: I mean, used as human flagpoles.
4: Absolutely.
1: And whatever.
4: Yeah. But I will say that these days, I have been feeling a little bit proud of the country. And I think that we're making some amazing TV shows right now. Like the world, I think, is looking at Canada in a different way. And we're, you know, we got Heated Rivalry, we got North of North. And they're both shows that are about minority groups trying to live their life as beautifully and as joyfully and as honestly as possible. And I think that it's moving people, and that Canada is seeing themselves represented in a way that they haven't seen before, and seeing stories that they haven't even seen before from within their own country. Yeah. And it's also making them feel proud of who we are and the stories that we have. And I think it just opens up the door for, like, if there are these 2 stories that have been made from groups that we don't often see stories made for, like, what else is out there? Yeah. What other stories does Canada have that we haven't given a stage to yet? But if people are willing to take risks on other people from other perspectives, from other parts of the country that we don't often see, I think Canada is going to continue to surprise itself and tell amazing stories that the world is going to be really interested in.
1: Alethea, how do you think about what you have created?
0: I mean, I think the Helen character is really interesting, right? Mm-hmm. She's a white woman running a small town in the Arctic, and she's really funny and a little bit absurd and quite annoying at times and problematic almost always. But she manages to be endearing to the people around her, and I think to audiences around the world. And I hope her character's really sinking in for a lot of white Canadians, that you can be likable and care and want to do good for people and still be problematic and in the way. I hope that, you know, seeing these Indigenous, beautiful Indigenous characters striving for more, striving for control of their lives and for joy and happiness and to build and to grow, I hope people see that and see how in the way Helen can be, and let that be an example on an individual personal level. Like, I don't want to be a Helen. Am I in the way? Can I lean out? And then on a global level, I hope our show is an example of how important it is for Canadian storytelling to exist, for us to tell very Canadian stories to ourselves and to the outside world. Because at the moment, I feel like a strong national identity is a matter of national security. Mm. And if we're not supporting Indigenous stories, yes, but also stories from minority communities around the country, then, you know, that fabric of our cultural identity isn't as strong. And, you know, people are talking about separating from Canada in this country. It's absurd and can't happen without Indigenous agreement. So it's just not going to happen. But I think we should all pay attention to that and recognize that we need to be connected and on the same page about more things, and not wasting our time with, you know, allowing ourselves to be distracted by sensational things the way we see in the States so much, and taking care of our democracy, taking care of journalism, taking care of Canadian storytelling.
1: I love the show, and I can't wait for people to see the second season. Congratulations. You have made something remarkable, and I love the success of it as well. Well done.
4: Thank you so much.
0: Thank you so Anna. Much.
5: Stacey Agluck-McDonald and Alethea Arnacook-Barrill are the creators, executive producers, and writers of the hit show North of North. Matt Galloway spoke with them earlier this month. You can watch North of North on CBC TV, CBC Gem, and APTN. Season 1 is on Netflix, and Season 2 will be available to stream there later this fall. Well, that is our program for today. Q is up next. From the North of North soundtrack, we'll leave you with Inuk musician Elisipi, who is set to guest star on one of the final episodes of Season 2 and debut a brand new original song. Here is Elisipi with her Inuktitut cover of Cyndi Lauper's Time After Time. I'm Catherine Cullen, sitting in for Matt Galloway. Thanks for listening to The Current.

0: 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Occasionally, an old advertising campaign is brought back, even if it has been off the air for decades. Sometimes it's nostalgic.
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3: About 25 years ago, Cardinal Official's Firestarter Volume 1 became maybe the most influential Canadian hip-hop record ever. Now he's releasing Volume 2. Cardi will be here to tell you why it was time for a sequel and how his life as a kid was changed by a James Brown impersonator.
4: This is the CBC Edmonton News. At 10 o'clock, it's 6 degrees in Edmonton. Good morning, I'm Ken Dawson. Here's what's making news this hour. Could Meta's Sturgeon County Data Center result in higher power bills for Albertans? Meta and the provincial government say no, but energy experts say there is a risk. Jessica Campbell has more.
5: Meta is building a massive data center in Sturgeon County, just north of Edmonton, which is expected to be running in the next 2 to 3 years. However, Meta has rights to connect to Alberta's grid before their own plant is up and running. Kent Fellows, an economics professor at the University of Calgary, says Albertans will likely see an increase to their bills.
6: If you add more demand to the market without adding more supply, prices are going to go up.
5: In a statement, Meta says it will pay the full cost of energy upgrades and electricity that its Sturgeon County data center will use. And no costs will be passed on to Albertans. Alberta's Ministry of Affordability and Utilities says Albertans will be able to sign a fixed power contract to avoid rate increases. Jessica Campbell, CBC News, Lloydminster.
4: Alberta remains fully committed to keeping the province rat-free. The province's rat control program team recently responded to reports of a dead rat in the town of Bowden. Karen Wickerson is the rat and pest specialist for the government of Alberta. She personally traveled to Bowden to confirm it was a Norway rat.
7: This rat specifically, it's hard to say, you know, did it come back with a neighbor on their vehicle or a holiday trailer? But we just kind of assume that's what happened.
4: Meantime, Wickerson says a video that surfaced in Calgary appears to show a roof rat sighting in a local tree. She says traps and cellular cameras have been installed to monitor if there is any other rat activity in the area. The alleged rape of a 17-year-old girl in Delhi is reigniting the issue of sexual violence in India. Women in the country have long faced safety issues. The government has passed legal reforms and tougher punishments, but critics say they're not working. Susan Armiston reports.
8: The 17-year-old woman was walking with a male friend near a public park in Delhi, when three men wrestled her away and sexually assaulted her. Three suspects, who were posing as police, are under arrest.
9: The feeling was of extreme anger and distress and stress, but also of defiance and resistance and protest.
8: Neha Singh is organizing women across India to resist, not by shrinking back to their homes, she says, but by going out to public spaces in groups, even at night. Student protesters like Anya are frustrated that once again women are being targeted in public.
10: I just don't think people in power think that women's safety is important enough for them to make a change.
8: Over the weekend, a protest near a Punjab university turned violent. Cars set on fire as rumors swirled of an alleged rape in a woman's hostel. Susan Ormiston, CBC News, Mumbai.
4: Hockey Night in Canada will return to CBC airwaves this season. CBC Radio Canada announced a new hockey partnership today with the Professional Women's Hockey League. The longest-running sports program in the world will return for a 90th season featuring PWHL games throughout the 2026-2027 season. Veteran national team member Breanne Jenner, who will suit up this season for the expansion franchise in Hamilton, says the new partnership partnership is a good fit.
11: Our sport has so much momentum right now, and to be able to pair with an iconic brand, you know, as a hockey fan growing up, I just have so many memories of having that on Saturday nights, and know that, you know, I have the opportunity to potentially do one of those iconic Hockey Night in Canada interviews with the towel around your neck. It's never something I would have thought was possible, but it's just so fitting, I think, for the growth that we've seen in our league. I hope we just continue that upward trajectory.
4: A total of 8 primetime PWHL games will air on CBC Saturday nights throughout the season, including the season opener between Montreal and Hamilton on December 5th. This follows the departure of NHL hockey from CBC on Saturday nights when the network and rights holder Rogers Sportsnet could not agree on a new deal. Checking weather on the way up to 19 under a mixed sky this afternoon. Cooling to 9 overnight. Tomorrow, cloudy to start the day. Clearing late in the afternoon as it warms up to a high of 15 degrees. Currently in Edmonton, it's 6.
3: I'm Tom Power, welcome to Q. Even though Cardinal Offishall is one of Canada's greatest rappers, one of its best-selling, even though his music brought Canadian hip-hop all around the world, there came a time where he thought he might never put out music again because of the way, he says, music is undervalued by our society right now. You're going to hear how leaving his laptop open is what led to his new album coming out, and about the time he gave a t-shirt to Nelson Mandela. That's coming up. Plus, you often hear how artists are trying to juggle, you know, their real lives and their art. Well, Thunder Queens are trying to juggle their art, volleyball, concert band, and going to university next year. Thunder Queens are in high school, but they put out one of the best records of the year. They'll be here. All that and so much more coming up on Q.

0: that song. 25 years ago, a very young Cardinal Official dropped that song, Bacardi Slang, from his record Quest for Fire, Firestarter Volume 1. And all of a sudden, all around the world, everyone knew what Toronto hip-hop was. Suddenly, it became plausible, possible even, to become massively successful as a Canadian rapper. A lot happened because of Firestarter Volume 1. But then, there was no Volume 2 for a long time. Until now, 25 years later, Cardinal Official has just released Firestarter Volume 2, Every Day Sometimes. He'll tell you what Every Day Sometimes means. As you're about to hear, there was a good reason it took 25 years. Cardi will tell you why and how his life was changed as a kid by a James Brown impersonator. Here's my conversation with the legendary Cardinal Official. I heard you talk about Firestarter Volume 1 as the match, literally the Firestarter, the match that was going to light your career. Mm-hmm. It was a sort of a recompilation record. There were a lot of tracks on it that you had released over the years. You've made a lot of music since then as well. So, like, what was the desire for Firestarter Volume 2? Why now, finally, for Volume 2?
1: Well, here's the thing about getting older, whether you're in entertainment or not. Sometimes you wake up and you're like, what do you mean I was in high school 30 years ago? Or what do you mean that trip that we took was like 10 years ago? So this year, when somebody's like, yeah, you realize this is the 25th anniversary of Firestarter Volume 1. I was like, the 25th? So I think for me, this album literally helped define not just who I am to people around the world, but it was the first time that people were literally discovering the type of stuff we were doing with hip hop and a splash of dance hall here in Toronto and here in Canada. So it was a very, very extremely important album. Like, I met some of my heroes, some people that I look up to, some people that I'm a fan of, like, you know, Busta Rhymes, Dave Chappelle, you know, J. Cole, all these people I met, 50 Cent, all the, you know, so many relationships that I have came from this album, because people felt like they were going into a whole other world that they didn't even know existed. Yeah. And, you know, it represented myself in my very early 20s and what I was going through and what my friends were going through and the city and the community and so forth. And I think for me, at the age that I'm at now and where I'm at just in life off camera, you know, we were talking about, you know, children and the importance of family and what you prioritize. This album for me is, I think, is my best complete project out of the albums that I've released. I think this one for me is the best, and I think it's because I'm at an age and a time in my life to where everything that I'm doing is intentional. Everything is with intention, and there's great debates. There are so many different things that have to take place before I can even think about creating the song or taking the time out to write the song, record the song. Everything that I'm doing, I think I've defined success as doing what you love with the people that you love. And in order for me to still participate in music and have my goals and my definitions of success all line up, not just business-wise, but in terms of where I'm at personally as well, there's a great deal of thought that goes into it. And I thought, what a better way to, you know, create a bridge from where I was and where people discovered me on a global basis to, you know, where I'm at now. And that's why it's, you know, the first one was Quest for Fire, where that's really what it was about. You know what I mean? Volume 1 was, I wanted to light that fire and let people know who I am, who we are as a city, who we are as a country. And I think right now, Every Day Sometimes best describes where I'm at as a human. You know, it's not just as an artist, but it's the concept is, you know, where I'm at as a human. And I think where we all are, and it's a very simple concept.
0: I'm struck by something you said earlier where you were talking about the intentionality of the music that you make right now. When you were in your 20s, you and your friends, you were putting Toronto on the map, and now you have to think so intentionally about every piece of music you make. And you can really hear that on this record. Can we play one of the tracks?

0: Ayo, hey, let me tell you about my friends and them. Real man codes ain't nothing about us feminine. Live far, but we stay close and we locked in.
1: So that is My Brother's Keeper Part 2 by Cardinal Official and Nesta. So this hits two of the things he just said. One is, we're all getting a bit older.
2: Yeah.
1: You have Nesta saying that he, you know, he looked up to you. He's a first generation Jamaican American. He looked up to you as a first generation Jamaican Canadian making music. And you've also said that track is for every first generation Jamaican outside of Jamaica. So there's an intention there. Talk to me a little bit about this song.
2: I mean, you know what is wildly flattering, but then you also realize the weight of it is that there's literally like a whole generation of I don't want to call them kids, but people that have grown up, and in the same way that like there are kids that were born when Barack Obama was president. So moving forward, they always know, oh, what do you mean? Yeah, there's a black president, white president, like it's all possible. In the same way, there are kids that grew up seeing me do my thing internationally with like some of the biggest artists in the world and, you know, just doing some incredible things. To them, they grew up and they're like, oh, cool. Like, this is what we can do as a first generation, Caribbean person or African person or any nationality, to be honest. But them understanding the amazing ability to love your heritage and love your culture, but also love the place that you live and also be a patriot of the place where you reside. I don't think for us coming from the Caribbean in the 60s and 70s, I don't think that we knew kind of where we would be decades later. Meaning when my family came over, they were nurses, they were doctors, professors, literally, you know, from the East Coast to the West Coast. I have, an uncle, he's retired now, but he was a prof at the University of PEI, you know, folks at York University. My mom, you know, taught at the Board of Ed. But what we were doing and what I was doing musically is forging a path, taking the machete, the cutlass, and you're just in the middle of like this uncharted territory. It's just jungle. And we're just cutting the paths. We're cutting down, you know, the trees and everything to forge the path. I didn't realize how many people were walking on that path after I cleared the way.
1: Yeah.
2: I think it's very important because what it is my music ended up being a soundtrack to these people's coming of age and learning to be proud of who they are and trying to, you know, a lot of them are trying to figure out where they were in society, like how society viewed them. And I think, you know, me being out there and being a beacon for them and being a pretty unfiltered voice for them just allowed for the pride to show through and allowed for them to really embrace who they are and take that to the world and be unapologetically them.
1: It's been fun to look into who was that for you. I got a couple of names here. So in terms of your connection to reggae and music in general, I came across a name that was pretty important for you growing up. Can you tell me who was DJ Soul Prince?
2: DJ Soul Prince was my dad. Was my dad. Rest his soul. No pun intended. He actually played bass in a band when he was younger as well. And they actually started to get a lot of notoriety, started traveling to the States to perform. But as I understand, or as I remember, the place where they used to rehearse, it all burned down in a fire, all their instruments and everything. And they never really recovered from that, whatever the band was. They kind of just gave it up at that time, like took it as a sign. So growing up, I would always see my dad's bass in the house. And I actually have his bass in my studio just tucked away in a corner. However, my dad was also an avid music collector. So, you know, I grew up listening to everything. He had every single piece of vinyl you could think of. So, you know, if I don't even know where that vinyl is, I hope my sister has it. But I mean, he has the originals. Like I grew up everything, listening to Richard Pryor on vinyl, listening to, you know what I mean? So back when that was a big thing to have, you know, comedians
1: comedy records.
2: Grew up on funk, grew up on soul, reggae, like, you know, I grew up listening to everything. And it's funny, like when you used to look at those pieces of vinyl, you know, it would say soul prints on all of them. But yeah, that was, you know, that was something that I didn't realize was so valuable growing up, because I just thought that everybody's house was like that, you know, to where you could, you know, just rifle through some records and pick out one and just listen.
1: Your mom had great belief in you too. Like I read this thing where you talked about how if it wasn't for your mom, you would never have put pen to paper.
2: Yeah, I mean, you made it sound a lot better than it actually was.
1: She paid me off, Cardi, to be fair. I got $30 to say it that way. What's the reality of it?
2: You know what? So you know what it is. My mom being in education at the time, my mom knew that I loved hip hop. I was a kid like Saturdays when most kids are out riding their bikes on a Saturday, I am putting foil paper on the antenna of my radio so that I can listen to 88.1 religiously from 1 p.m. to 4 p.m. every Saturday.
1: So you were in, you were listening, you were...
2: Dedicated. She had no idea I was listening to 2 Live Crew and all kinds of other things I probably shouldn't have been listening to at that age. But I think what it was that, you know, how can I put it? I think she leaned more towards the educational side of...
1: Yeah, you would learn how to write. You would learn
2: how to write. You know, she would not critique the language in terms of what I was saying, but more sentence structure and all the rest of that stuff. You have to understand, like, my mom was having me do cursive at 3 years old in summer. You know what I mean? Like, she was that person that was always doing the extracurriculars to make sure that no matter what I was doing, that I was... advanced at what I was doing. And I mean, I grew up in the gifted program and the enriched programs in schools and things of that nature. So I think for me, it was just regular in my household. But what I didn't understand was my mom was helping me cultivate my skill set that obviously would pay off years later.
1: I'm Tom Power. You're listening to Q. You're listening to my conversation with Cardinal Ofischal. You just heard him talk about his childhood and how growing up with the parents he had helped him become the legend he is today in Canadian hip hop. Cardi's record is called Firestarter Volume 2, Every Day Sometimes, which is the long awaited, and I mean 25 year long awaited sequel to his breakout album, Firestarter Volume 1, which helped define the sound of Toronto and Canadian hip hop. Here's more of our conversation. The last name I wanted to mention is not someone we've gotten into before in the times we've talked before, but in doing research, I came across him and I thought this was really interesting. Apparently, a really important person in your development as an artist, and especially your development as a performer, was a James Brown impersonator named Snooki Times.
2: I like this today. This feels almost Nardwar-ish. Like, this is...
1: I'm Nardwar, but not as cool.
2: Oh, no, please. That, oh, man, listen.
1: Come on.
2: Snooki Tynes.
1: Who is Snooki Tynes?
2: Snooki Tynes. All right. So my mom used to teach at Ryerson Public School. Ryerson Public School is in an area called Alexandra Park. I grew up as a young kid. They used to have like Black Heritage classes on Saturday where my mom would teach Black history and you know, kids from the community would come there to learn about, you know, all types of folks. But anyhow, all that to say, that neighborhood is a very important neighborhood to me and to my family because my mom, you know, taught generations of kids in that neighborhood. And Snooki was somebody that, like you said, was a James Brown impersonator that lived in the neighborhood. But
1: he had a Snooki, family band, right? Like, didn't his kids play his band?
2: He did. Yeah. So it's like his brother Stacy and Stacy's wife, all of these people, like when we started winning these contests as kids, Snooki not only helped us to put together our shows, but eventually ended up being like our backing band while we were, you know, doing our first television performances. So if you look, I still remember it. I have it on VHS somewhere. I don't know if the if the VHS tape has turned to powder at this point, but I still remember like my first televised performance was on Breakfast TV, and I think I was like 14, and we had these homemade tie-dye outfits or whatever we were wearing. And if you are ever to see that footage, it's literally Snooki Tyne's family who is playing all the live instrumentation behind us. I was part of a group called YBP. Originally, it was called the Young Black Panthers, but, you know, our parents and stuff, they're like, maybe a little bit too controversial for Canada.
1: We
2: just turned it to Young Black and Positive. But my first group I was in, shout out to Chance Lewis and Anthony that I referenced on this album. But yeah, YBP, we had won a citywide contest. And one of the things was that we got from that was a televised performance on Breakfast TV.
1: Is that who you didn't you guys? And I don't mean to be nerd wiring you over and over again, but like, didn't you guys, is that the same group you played with when you, didn't you play for Nelson Mandela right after he got out of prison?
2: That's right. Same group.
1: What do you remember about that?
2: The thing that I remember the most, and I laugh at it as an adult, was that I gave him a T-shirt. And looking back at it, I'm like, this man can't wear this T-shirt. Like, it's not going to fit him. But
1: what T-shirt did you give him?
2: I offered him, I think it was one of the, you know, one of the custom T-shirts that we had. But you got to think about it like this. I had learned about Nelson Mandela my entire life. And literally, like, it was so incredible to see somebody walk off of the pages of history, like, to stand in front of you, and you get to have, doesn't matter how long or short the conversation was, to be able to speak to somebody that you thought you'd only, you know, hear about or read about, and to be able to shake his hand, that for me was an incredible honor that I realized that there's very few people around the world that have had that honor.
1: I only laugh because think about all the times you've been handed a T-shirt at a gig and you're like, where am I going to put this around for the rest of the night?
2: If I tell you the amount of things that we get handed to her, I'm like, thank you. Yeah.
1: You did that to Nelson Mandela. I found that out because I was listening to this song. Take a listen to this.
2: Okay.

0: defend them.
1: That is Top 3 by Cardinal Official featuring, I mean, one of the biggest names, icons in reggae and dancehall, Buju Banton, and also the actor Idris Elba.
2: Yes.
1: Who I found out has, in addition to having Ghanaian roots, also has roots in South Africa. That's how I kind of got into trying to find a connection between the two of you, and we found out about Mandela that
2: way. Yeah.
1: I want to ask about both these guys. So Buju Banton, big deal. Is this the first time you guys worked together?
2: Officially, yes. So we've known each other for years. There's a song that I have called The Last Standing Soldier with Bedouin Sound Clash that I released. I want to say it's 2005. At that time, that song was actually supposed to feature Buju Banton, believe it or not. Myself, Mr. Morgan, Mayday, at that time, we flew to Jamaica. We connected with him, went to his compound. It just didn't work out. And if you know anything about dancehall and dancehall artists and reggae artists, culturally, it is very different from like dealing with a pop artist or something where it's just, you know what I mean? Oh, let's go to studio. Sure, let's collab. You go to studio, you do the thing, and it's just more straightforward. You gotta vibe, you gotta reason with the people, they gotta connect to you. There's a whole host of things that has to happen a lot of times before the song ends up happening. And with Buju, pardon me, it didn't happen at that time. I used to see him all the time, especially the time that I was signed to Akon. He would come around to all the shows all the time. And if you know something about or anything about Buju, Buju has a very, very entertaining and strong and powerful personality. So Buju has, Buju's one of those people. Like he would come, I remember we were at this one showcase with Akon for the whole Convict label. I remember he was there hanging out with us. And it's like he would come with a riddle. He'd be like, "Cardinal, where you come from?" And I'm like, "Toronto?" No. I'm like, "Huh." And he'd be like, "Cardinal, where you come from?" And I'm like, "Jamaica?" No. And I'm like, "What the..." And he'd say one more time, "Cardinal, where you come from?" And I'd be like, doing the math, "Africa, yeah, that is it, that is it." So Buju Banton is an incredible human being, just in terms of like, he's a lot of fun. He is incredibly intelligent, but he is somebody that's always going to, I think, have great conversation with you, impart a
3: push
2: lot
3: you
2: of
3: a little
2: wisdom.
3: Bit, it sounds like.
2: He's definitely going to push you. He'll use very colorful language that we can't really use on this show today, but you know, Buju is a guy, he doesn't play around, but I love him for that, you know. And when I sent him this music, because I actually produced 80% of this album too. So when I sent him this music bed, he was just like, "Yo, this is incredible." And I said, "Yeah, and Idris wants to get on it too." And it's like, you know, it was a done deal. He sent it back right away.
4: And they reminisce over you, my God.
5: Yo, when Cardi sent me this, I thought he sent it for me.
2: Yeah.
5: But I heard the instrumental part, he sent it for me. So I had to body it like I'm a cemetery. And if you're coming for me, dog, I bet you come sensibly.

0: You adapt, I don't ever see you nowhere, you ain't on the map. You ain't in my circumference, you don't want to start nothing. You was a little man, you was Benjamin Button.
1: Carnell Official there with a track called Bombay Sunsets featuring Idris Elba from his brand new record Firestarter Volume 2, Every Day Sometimes. Before that, my conversation with Cardi, or at least the first part of my conversation with Cardi, because coming up, he's going to tell you more about working with Stringer Bell himself, working with Idris Elba, and why, right before this record came out, he thought he'd never put out music ever again. Plus, you're going to hear the Canadian high school rock band Phenom, Thunder Queens. They're going to be here. Lots more to come. More Q after this.

0: At 10:30, it's 9 degrees. Good morning, I'm Ken Dawson. Here's an update from the CBC Edmonton newsroom. Five young British men arrested on explosives and terror charges near a U.S.-operated Air Force base in England were released on bail today. Counterterrorism detectives said they were investigating multiple lines of inquiry, including whether there's a link to Iran. The men were detained early yesterday after three vans were spotted in the countryside near RAF Fairford, a UK-owned base that has been used by American bombers during the decades of conflicts in the Middle East. Russian drone strikes in several locations in Ukraine have left at least seven people dead and more than 50 others injured. Firefighters scrambled to try to get people out of a burning building that was hit by a Russian drone strike. Kyiv Mayor Vitaly Klitschko says the strike targeted the city's Academy of Sciences building, killing one person and injuring three others. The strikes also hit apartment buildings and data centers. Checking weather on the way up to 19 under a mixed sky today, cooling to 9 overnight. Tomorrow, a cloudy start to the day, clearing late in the afternoon with a high of 15. Right now in Edmonton, it's 9.
1: Coming up in just a couple of minutes, you're going to hear from the Canadian high school rock band Phenom's Thunder Queens, who put out one of the best Canadian records of the year so far, while honestly trying to figure out volleyball and concert band and which universities they're going to apply for. That's coming up in just a couple of minutes. But right now, you're in the middle of my conversation with the Canadian hip-hop legend Cardinal Offishall. His new album, Firestarter Volume 2, Everyday Sometimes, is a follow-up to Volume 1, the album that introduced him and Toronto's hip-hop to the entire world 25 years ago. And what we were just talking about, how he worked on this record with Idris Elba. Idris Elba, who you probably know as an actor, right? Like, he was in The Wire, the HBO show The Wire, as Stringer Bell. He was Nelson Mandela in The Long Walk to Freedom, that movie. It turns out Idris Elba, also a pretty great rapper and DJ. In fact, our director, Glory, let me know before we got going that Idris Elba DJed the wedding of Prince Harry and Meghan Markle. But as you're going to hear, he and Cardi go way back, actually. And turns out you're going to hear more music from them in the future. Here's the rest of my conversation with Cardinal Offishall. I didn't know Idris was so good, man. I didn't know. Like, Idris, I told you, my favorite line on the record is, I quoted it to you before we turned the microphones on, which was when you... Well, I got another more serious favorite I'll tell you later, but like, my favorite line of the record is when you rhymed businesses and Guinnesses. That was a great line. But I think it's in Bombay Sunsets that Idris in his verse says, I'm supposed to respect you because you've had a couple of streams.
2: But what's a stream to a man like me, the black sea? Exactly.
3: So I have to respect you because you had a couple of streams. What's a stream to a man like me, the black sea?
1: What a lie. I didn't know he was so good.
2: Idris and I have known Idris for decades at this point in time. I think we met while he was still on The Wire, while he was still Stringer Bell. So this is before, like, Idris the mega icon. But at the same time, I think especially, like, for the hip-hop culture and for our community, like, he was massive as Stringer Bell on The Wire. It's such an incredible character. But we've been friends from then until now. And right before the pandemic happened, when I say right before, I mean, I think 2 days before the world shut down, where they're like, yo, no travel, yada, yada, yada, blah, blah, blah. I was with Idris.
1: I know where you were.
2: Trudeau's...
1: Were you at that thing out in London with Sophie Trudeau?
2: Yeah, with Sophie.
1: And Idris.
2: Yeah.
1: I remember getting the news that morning because Sophie had COVID. Uh-huh. Idris had COVID. I was at the Junos and I woke up and I was like, oh my God, it's happening. You were there?
2: So not only was I there and hanging out with the two of them and other people that we were there with, but that Sunday, there was an artist that I had signed to Universal Canada at the time. His name was Emmanuel. Idris was the executive producer for Emmanuel. And what happened was that Thursday I saw Idris. I said, there's this kid that I need for you to hear. He's incredible. And, you know, regular stuff like T-shirt to Nelson Mandela. He's like, yeah, sure, yeah, whatever. Sure, sure. Sunday, yeah. He called me early on a Sunday. And I was like, what's going on? And he called me. He's like, yo, Cardi, I listened to that music. And he spent the next hour convincing me that he needed to be a part of it. And I'm like, Idris, you got me within the first 2 minutes. Like, yes. So yeah. That was the Sunday. We talked for like 2 hours. The Monday, I wake up and he's all over the TV telling everybody how he has COVID. I'm freaking out for several different reasons. I'm like, why did he not tell me this? And I'm like, do I have COVID? Am I going to die? Because at that time, at the very beginning, yeah, we didn't know. But anyways, all that to say, we actually, during the pandemic time, we actually recorded a full album together that we are aiming at putting out next year. Yeah. So what people don't know, though, is so we did that whole album. And, you know, Idris, besides being one of the busiest people on the planet, also is a bit like Dr. Dre sometimes. I mean, he releases a lot of music, but there's some things to where he's like, Cardi, I don't know. Are you sure? And I'm like, Idris, you killed it. Trust me. So
1: yeah,
2: last Christmas, I think on Boxing Day, don't ask me why, but there were no emails, no texts, no calls. It was something that never happens to me. And I was like, oh, I'm going to studio. And for the next, I think, 2 days, I absolutely reproduced the entire album, keeping the original vocals, but reproduced the entire album. And I sent it to Idris. He's like, yo, this is what we did. I said, Bridget, this is what we did, just 2026 version of it. And he's like, yo, Cardi, we have to release this. So all that to say, you know, there is a full Cardi, fingers crossed, there's a full Cardi and Idris album that's coming next year.
4: Isn't it odd, though, because the way you're talking about making music is then like, you know, I have no idea why, but I went in Boxing Day and I remixed this music. I have this record going with Idris that we're going to put it out. Mm-hmm. And then, like, I don't know, people have seen you on TV for the past couple of years. Mm-hmm. You have a sort of job as, you know, being a global executive for a massive record label. Mm-hmm. And I was reading about this, that there was a time, and it's not that long ago, that you had kind of stopped. You had kind of given up on music. I know Dave Chappelle was the one who talked you out of it. And mm-hmm. I can understand that because he's a fan and he says, you know, you got to hear more music. What I want to know, and I haven't heard you talk about, is what was going on that you wanted to quit? What was going on that you weren't doing anything?
2: Yeah, you know what it is? You have to understand, like, the past 10 years in music specifically have been insane. Because going from MP3s, CDs, and so forth into the streaming era, things changed. Because I remember even trying to tell my friends, hey, listen, there's this thing happening that's going to be called streaming. You pay $10 a month. It was $9.99 at the time. You pay $10 a month and you have access to every song ever made all the time. And they're like, this makes no, what are you talking about? One album, you're lucky if you can get an album for $10. You're saying I have access to everything for $10. Yeah. And I think what happened was, whether people know it or not, we've really devalued music so much over the past 10 years. It's super hard for your average artist to be able to earn a sustainable income to where they can pursue their music and still pay all their bills. Like, things have gotten

0: and compared it to what it's like in 2026. And it's not because at the time these songs were fresh out and yada, yada, yada. Comparatively, if you look at what we are earning, it's literally like 90% less in a lot of these different areas. You know what I mean? When it comes to royalties, publishing, so forth and so forth. Thank God. You know what I'm saying? Like, if you're a good performer, you know, show income is still really dope, and there's a lot of ways to diversify. But
1: road, man, you know, that's crazy. A lot of years on the road that, you know, it's harder to do as you get older. And the expectation that artists have to do 175 days a year just to make a living, like, yeah, the Beatles didn't have to do that. You know what I mean?
0: Yeah, it's insane. So, bro, honestly, when you think about the investment that used to be put into music 10 years ago compared to what it is now, it's really tough. And I really do feel for these kids that are like, yo, I love music and I want to make a life out of it, because it's very, very, very difficult for that to become a reality. There's so much noise. There are so many things that are literally only in cycle for a month if you're lucky. For all these different reasons and many more is why I decided to make sure that I prioritize my family over this pursuit of trying to keep up. And I've seen some of my heroes literally do acceptance speeches where they're crying because they missed their kids growing up because they were chasing whatever it is they were chasing. I never wanted that, you know, to be me. One example that I may have brought up before, but it was so important for me, was David Banner, who, you know, David Banner's a multimillionaire. He's done scores for film, TV, rapper, you know, Pan-Africanist, all these different things. And I remember I was in studio with David Banner one day, and he said to me, "You're doing it right. You're doing it right." And I was like, what do you mean? Like, I'm doing it right. He's like, listen, I know your wife. I love your wife. She's amazing. You have kids. You are still doing music, but you are not letting music be the thing or the reason why you're not with your wife and kids, or you're not letting music overshadow everything else. You're choosing balance. He's like, I have a Rolls Royce outside. I have these things. I'm doing X, Y, and Z. He's like, I am lonely. I'm by myself. It's just me. And he's like, if I had the choice, he's like, yo, what you're doing, it's incredible. And even though it's difficult, you know, these are also important words. And based on my belief system, you know, I feel that God puts words in certain people that will really have an effect on me. And Banner's words affected me tremendously.
1: That I mean, you can tell that's striking with me right now, you know, given where I'm talking to you from and all that stuff. But if I take the fiduciary element out of it for a second, mm-hmm. when you are in the studio now producing and making this music, mm-hmm. what does it give you? Like, I can tell you still love it. Like, can you summarize to me what it still gives you to make music when you're doing it?
0: The other day I was watching something, and there's a guy, his name is Mr. Mech. Mr. Mech, podcaster. He's also, at least he used to be, one of Busta's like A&Rs, creative people and so forth. And Mr. Mech had this word to where he was talking to legacy artists. And this was like last week. And he's like, listen, you have to understand that you can't turn this thing off. Anybody that really has, and I'm paraphrasing, but anybody that really has that gift, you're going to die with it. Some people literally die with it on stage, like they die on stage in the act. And he's like, when you really have a love for this, but when you are a true artist, a true visionary, somebody with that gift, the gift is not going anywhere. And that is the easiest way to explain to you the how and the why, you know, because I've never stopped doing music. I just stopped sharing music for a number of years, you know. And that's actually how this album came about. My management, they came to my house to visit, and I was like, yo, listen, I got to run upstairs to do something with the family for like half hour, but here's my computer. And I came back downstairs, and there was silence for a while. And then they literally started to just chew me out. Like, they literally were cursing me out. And they're like, what is this?

0: are you insane?
1: What are you doing?
0: What are you doing? And they're like, no.
1: It's really good, man.
0: We got to put this out. We got to put this out. And
1: Cardi, it's really good, man.
0: Thank you.
1: Like, I walked in this morning and I said to our executive producer, I said, like, it's so good. Like, it's great. It's a great record, man. I'm really proud of it.
0: Thank you so much. So we just

the first couple of tracks on the record are like beautiful and thoughtful. But when I was listening to the record, I was like, where's Cardi's party jams, man? Like, you know, that's what he's best known for. And there it is. That is All Nighter featuring T-Pain and Conscience. That's Cardinal Official. His new album, Firestarter Volume 2, Everyday Sometimes, is

If you're the parents of a teenager, or maybe you're a teenager yourself, first off, you're a pretty cool teenager if you're listening to Q. But I would say you would know that this phase of life can be pretty intense. A lot of change is happening. There's a lot of pressure to make big decisions about your future. And the band Thunder Queens know all about that because, honestly, they're living it and soundtracking it with some pretty amazing music. Take a listen.

0: was the song Bluebells by the London, Ontario rock trio Thunder Queens. So Violet Brunel, Lola Good, and Clara Magnan are the three buddies who make up the band. They are all still in high school, and they've been practicing and honing their craft in between school and extracurriculars. And when I say they've been busy outside of, you know, volleyball and band, I mean they've been playing alongside bands like The Beaches and Billy Talent. And really, it's an interesting time to talk to them because the band is so good and getting so much attention. They're trying to figure out what to do next when it comes to post-secondary. So Thunder Queens have a new album out. It's called Deep Below. It's about the big changes that come with growing up, learning how to accept who you're becoming, knowing when to let go. Violet, Lola, and Clara stopped by our studio last week to talk about the new album and to set up one of the songs. But first, given that there's three of them, I asked them to introduce themselves and say which instruments they play so you can keep track of who's talking.
1: I'm Lola, and I play the drums and I sing.
2: I'm Violet, and I play guitar and I also sing.
3: I'm Clara, and I play bass and I also sing.
0: Well, right off the gate, you knocked it out of the park. Violet, can I start with you? Talk to me a little bit about, so you guys got together was it a girls' rock camp?
2: Yes. It was called London Girls Rock Camp. We were always kind of growing up, like, surrounded by music, and being in London had a large music community. And so we went to the camp and started playing our instruments from there. We got together, and me and Lola kind of went outside the camp and started writing on our own. Later on, Clara joined and became our bass player and also did vocals, and that kind of furthered our sound into what we do now. It's a really good camp, and we're really happy to be a part of it.
0: So how did that lead then to wanting to start a band together?
1: Well, when me and Violet were in the same band, we got assigned to the same band in rock camp, we just enjoyed it so much that we wanted to have more time to make more original songs. And luckily then, the next year, it was COVID, and so we had plenty of time to write songs and sort of bond, even though we had to spend some time apart and sort of build our catalog before we started playing big shows.
0: I think you're the first person to ever say, luckily then there was COVID.
1: It was pretty well timed for us.
0: Clara, tell me a little bit about you. How did you get involved in this? You joined sort of later on?
3: So me and Violet kind of grew up going to the same school, and we were really close friends from a young age. And obviously growing up in London, the music community is so close and just a really great community. And so I met Lola, obviously, through that. And so I had been taking music lessons for a long time, and when they needed a bassist, it was easy for me to join, and we all just get along super well. It's just a really great dynamic over here.
0: I mean, Violet, you guys have mentioned how this record is about growing up and having to make decisions that'll affect the rest of your life. I mean, it's an interesting thing. That's kind of what you're expected to do in high school anyway. Like, you're young, and yet you're being asked to make all these decisions about, like, you know, what's the next 5 or 10 years of my life going to be like? And you have absolutely no idea.
3: Yeah.
0: Does being a musician influence any of these things? Like, does the fact that you're a musician change the way you think about these future conversations that you're kind of having all the time?
2: I mean, it's definitely hard thinking about post-secondary school and, like, whether or not you're going to do music or not or pursue something different. This album especially has allowed us to think a lot about what the future is going to be, and we haven't yet discussed, like, what it's going to be for the band or anything, but definitely being involved in the music and music at school as well has brought that path towards all of us and has definitely made it a big option for post-secondary school and all the things that include music. So, yeah.
0: Yeah, I bet. Lola, do you find it challenging or interesting? Like, how do you find it being a musician who's working at a pretty high level, playing some pretty big shows, also having to go to high school?
1: I would say that we're all very dedicated, and that goes for the band and also for school. Like, we're all really good students, and we try to prioritize everything and make sure that we can do good in everything. And so it's honestly just about being flexible and talking to your teachers and talking to people that can support you and just being in your community so you can do everything that you want to.
0: But don't But don't you find, maybe Claire, this is a good question for you, like, don't you find that, like, what you're doing on the weekend is probably very different than what everyone else in the school is doing that weekend?
3: It definitely is. We are usually traveling on the weekend, whether it's to Toronto or basically anywhere around Ontario. And most of us actually do a lot of extracurriculars at school as well. So, for example, me and Violet do band, which means we have to be at school at 7 a.m. in the morning. Yeah. So sometimes it's a Sunday night and we're getting home at like 2 a.m. and it's like, okay, wake up in 4 hours. It's time to go do music at school. So
2: yeah.
0: Hold on, Violet, what's your band instrument?
2: I play the alto saxophone.
0: And Clara, what's your band instrument?
3: I play the bass clarinet.
0: Love the bass clarinet, by the way.
3: Oh, really?
0: I played the euphonium, so I was even among the band kids, I was a nerd. And Lola, what's wrong with you? How come you're not in the back of the concert band playing percussion?
1: I was doing choir last year, and so a little bit of rivalry, but I do volleyball. I do sports outside of, as an extracurricular kind of for the school.
0: Well, I'm hoping you get to sleep. Each of you get to sleep more than 3 hours at some point in your lives. I want to talk about this song on the record called Falling Rain. So I heard the story that when you guys write songs, and I think this is really sweet, you ask yourselves, if this song was in a movie, what would be happening? Violet, tell me a little bit about that. Like, how did that idea come to you guys to write that way?
2: Well, we definitely usually start with a riff that normally comes from me or one of us, like, all writing together in the basement and writing that and playing it over and over again. We just like to picture what would be happening and what would be involved in, like, the vibes that the riff has towards the lyrics and the melodies that we include in the song. So it's kind of just based off of what we think would be happening, I guess, what would be happening in a movie or visualing movies and seeing what would be happening.
0: So Clara, what was the answer to when you were writing this song, Falling Rain? Like, what was in the movie when you were writing it?
3: For this riff, we definitely had really like campfire vibes when writing it. I remember Violet kept playing it on acoustic guitar, and we were all just like, "This sounds like."

0: I would say it's sort of like repeats itself. There's a lot of lyrics in this song that kind of lead into each other. So I would say it would be, and I know that it's time to let go. So I'll go before we all reap what we sow.
1: Violet, that must be meaningful to have that particular lyric to be kind of passing it around among you guys.
2: Yeah, it definitely is. When we recorded it, also, we did group vocals, and it was really cool to experiment with that because we never done it before. And so in studio, like, Dave Schiffman, who recorded us, we had to, like, stand in the middle of with a microphone and, like, move in and out to, like, match each other's volume and stuff because we all sing differently. So it was definitely a really cool bonding experience also singing that part as well.
1: I hope, in addition to volleyball and concert band and any post-secondary stuff about to happen, I hope you guys keep playing music. It's really excellent music. You should be really proud of it. Clara, can you tell us who you are and introduce the song for us?
3: Hey, we are Thunder Queens, and this is our song, Falling Rain.

0: Beautiful. And then it's Falling Rain from Thunder Queens from their latest album, Deep Below, which is out everywhere now. That is it for us today. Thank you so much for listening. My name is Tom Power. We'll see you soon. Later on.
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2: Something is happening in Dawson Creek. A wave of violence has swept over this community of just 13,000 people. 15 murders in the last 5 years.
3: Some criminals, I put them into the category of supervillains.
2: I'm Timothy Sawa, and from CBC's Uncover and the Fifth Estate, an investigation into deaths and disappearances in Dawson Creek and what's behind it all.
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5: Okay, look, Netflix's new Willy Wonka spinoff is getting panned by critics. They say the show undermines the original book's anti-greed message. Also, they're calling it out for using AI to recreate Gene Wilder's voice. You'll hear why this version of the actor doesn't work.
6: This is the CBC Edmonton News. At 11 o'clock, it's 9 degrees in Edmonton. Good morning, I'm Ken Dawson. Here's what's making news this hour. Elections Alberta continue to staff up ahead of the October 19th referendum vote. Spokesperson Maya Hanrahan says they've received over 59,000 applications to work the election, and she remains confident Elections Alberta will be able to hire the needed 60,000 officers required to hold the vote.
7: Those applications, we've hired, confirmed as hired, nearly 34,000 election officers. So that's already a really fantastic turnout to be seeing.
6: Hanrahan says they have received more than 658,000 applications for special ballots for the referendum vote. That application deadline for mail-in ballots has now passed. She says Elections Alberta still has about 35,000 ballot applications left to be processed and approved. Meantime, a CBC News poll suggests people living in small Alberta communities are slightly less likely to support staying in Canada than people in Edmonton and Calgary. But the vast majority of respondents from small-town Alberta say they will vote for the Remain option in next month's referendum. The CBC's Colin Gallant has been talking with ranchers in southeastern Alberta.
8: Brad Osachuk ranches near Jenner, north of Brooks, and he sees a chance this fall to reset Alberta's relationship with Ottawa.
9: I would like to see us go to the next step and see what it might look like.
8: CBC contacted 24 ranchers this month. Most didn't want to take a public stance, but Osachuk says frustration with Ottawa goes back generations, and that could change if voters send a strong message.
9: And I would like to have some tougher conversations with Ottawa.
8: Another rancher, Elizabeth Hargrave, says separation is unrealistic, a distraction with too many unknowns.
10: I want to stay in Canada.
8: Her land extends into Saskatchewan.
10: We really need to think about business sustainability. We've had this business for 138 years.
8: The CBC News poll shows 69% of respondents from small town Alberta say they'll vote to stay in Canada, compared to 74% from Calgary and Edmonton. The debate worries Hargrave, who says communities need to work together. On that, Osachuk agrees.
9: It's going to stir up a lot of emotion, no matter which way it goes.
8: Albertans vote on October 19th. Colin Gallant, CBC News, Medicine Hat.
6: The CBC News random survey of 1,200 Albertans was conducted between September 8th to the 21st. Two recent rat sightings has not changed the province's resolve to keep Alberta rat-free. The province's rat control program team recently responded to reports of a dead rat in the town of Bowden. It's believed the Norway rat likely hitchhiked a ride to Bowden on a vehicle or holiday trailer. Karen Wickerson is the rat and pest specialist for the government of Alberta. She says the other sighting was likely a roof rat discovered in a local tree in Calgary. Wickerson says these two reports do not threaten Alberta's rat-free status.
11: What it means is we have a program. Certainly rats do get into the province, and when they do, we ask people to report them to us so that we can eradicate them. People have to understand that we can't stop them from coming into the province, but we do. do take every means possible to control them when they do get into the province.
6: Wickerson says snap traps and cellular cameras have been installed to monitor if there is any other rat activity in the area. Russian drone strikes in several locations in Ukraine have left at least 7 people dead and more than 50 others injured. Kyiv Mayor Vitaly Klitschko says one of the strikes targeted the city's Academy of Sciences building, killing one person and injuring 3 others. And Calypso music legend the Mighty Sparrow has died. He was born Slinger Francisco in Grenada in July 1935. His family moved to Trinidad and Tobago, the birthplace of Calypso music, when he was just a toddler. And over a 6-decade-long career, the Mighty Sparrow is credited with bringing Calypso to the world. Songs like Gene and Dinah and Congo Man, No More Rocking and Rolling, were social commentary of life at the time. His family says he died surrounded by family in New York. The Mighty Sparrow was 91 years old. Checking weather on the way up to 19 this afternoon under a mixed sky, down to 9 overnight tomorrow. Cloudy to start the day, clearing late in the afternoon with a high of 15 degrees. Currently in Edmonton, it's 9.
5: Look, generally we're not in a shortage of the Willy Wonka story adaptations, but we have not seen anything like Wonka's Golden Ticket. It's a new Netflix show that takes the setting of Charlie and the Chocolate Factory and turns it into a reality TV competition. Think basically Squid Game, but with sweets. I'm Alameen Abdul Mahmoud, and this is Commotion. Allison Herman is here, and Dee Donahue's here. Hello to both of you.
12: Hello.
5: I don't feel good about saying the sentence Squid Game, but with sweets. Like, I don't like that about myself now. Now that we've done that, that's a rough way for me to start my morning. You understand this. I maybe before we even get into the conversation, it would be useful, I think, for people to just hear a sample of what the show sounds like.
13: Oh, shoot.
14: Attention. Attention. Sorting machine malfunctioning. Candy levels critical. Please report to the sorting room immediately.
15: I just thought I was in a nightmare.
16: Go, go, go.
17: Crazy.
18: Attend to the what?
17: The sorting machine.
19: I don't know what's happening.
20: What kind of emergency could you have in a chocolate factory?
5: Right, so you have, you know, a voiceover saying candy levels are critical, and you have a contestant going, this is crazy. And that's a scene from this new show. The show is Wonka's Golden Ticket. Contestants compete for a $3 million prize. Allison, I really got to start. Before we get into this thing, who is this for? Who asked for this? Why are we here, Allison?
12: Well, the answer to who asked for this is basically Netflix, which acquired the Roald Dahl Story Company, which is the company responsible for monetizing the rights to Roald Dahl's intellectual property 5 years ago in 2021. And they do have some scripted projects in the works based on that IP. But, you know, scripted stuff takes time, it takes money, and unscripted stuff is cheaper and faster generally. And so you mentioned Squid Game, which I think is an instructive example. And that was another thing that Netflix decided it wanted to turn into a franchise. And before Squid Game Season 2 came along, which, again, took time and money, you got Squid Game, the reality show. And that, you know, the consideration is basically what can we get in front of people as fast as possible, and is not, you know, does this resonate with the themes of the original text? And that's how we get here.
5: Yeah, the idea that this could have any connection at all with the themes of the original text is just completely not on this planet. Do you want to just explain, Allison? Would you like to suffer the indignity of explaining what happens on the show, if you don't mind?
12: I love indignity, so... Basically, contestants compete in pairs, similar to the original novel, but they can be eliminated in single batches, which is important. And they report to what I have to admit is a very impressive physical recreation of the chocolate factory that we all recognize, not just from the book, but from the 1971 movie. Like, parts of the set are edible. There's versions of the Half Office and the Chocolate River and the television, Wonka Vision. But there are challenges that occur in these settings that some of them are physical, like can you stand being twirled around in a circle while a bunch of licorice falls from the ceiling? And some of them have a weird, like, Big Brother-esque social gameplay element where players themselves have to make choices and forge alliances. And it's sort of this, like, unholy hybrid of multiple styles of reality competition.
5: And I'm of two minds about this. The first one is, I think I hate this. And then the second one is, I think you and I would do great on it. You know, like, if we were competing for $3 million, I think you and I would win. That's the thing I'm going to tell you. But also, can I just say, you hear that this beloved childhood classic is being turned into a reality show. What is your reaction to that?
13: Well, first, my reaction is, like, we would win because we're sick. We're sick people.
5: We're so good.
13: We're not normal people, and we are warped beyond all recognition. Also, here's my thing. I have a very complicated relationship with Charlie and the Chocolate Factory. Like, my allegiances to Roald Dahl are Matilda and the BFG. So I always have seen Willy Wonka as this, an abuser of human rights in this factory. It's like, I know it's supposed to be a lesson about greed, et cetera, but who among us would not have, like, turned into a blueberry or fallen into the chocolate river? That's just another Saturday night.
5: Yeah.
13: But I find that those stories that I grew up with have this heart, and I always felt like Willy Wonka was this sociopath, and I did not feel anything for Charlie, and I wished them all doom, all of them. Maybe the Oompa Loompas set them free. Everyone else, get out of my face.
5: Yeah, I feel like there's also something about the idea of, okay, Netflix spent all this money on, you know, all the Roald Dahl IP, but I've been seeing Charlie and the Chocolate Factory like slot machines at casinos for some time. It's not exactly like the most sacred IP, right, Anne?
13: No, we've had the Gene Wilder version that is canon, that stays, the use of, we will get to it, but that is beautiful art. We love him. But then we have Johnny Depp, and then we have Timothy Chalamet, and then we have the slot machines that I have played at the casino. And you want to be honest about something? It felt right because it was camp and it was weird, just like this story.
5: Yeah. Yeah, this is, I feel like this to me is like, okay, this is a whole other territory of this. Allison, you've got a more sentimental attachment to Charlie and the Chocolate Factory, more than Anne anyway. Like, maybe less of a charitable view of this show's concept. Do you want to talk a little bit about, like, why it doesn't work for you?
12: Sure. I mean, I think one of the things I, as a kid, resonated with in Roald Dahl's work is that he's willing to acknowledge and play to the sort of meanness that children have. Like, there are a lot of very cruel caricatures, and, you know, you feel a certain amount of schadenfreude towards Augustus Gloop or Veruca Salt or Mike TV. And I think when you're in the hands of an author and these are fictional characters, you're able to kind of manipulate that line and walk that tonal balance between the sort of cruelty and the ultimate moral of the story, which I think a lot of us can agree with.
5: Yeah.
12: And also treat Willy Wonka as this, you know, it's this book is very clear-eyed that this is a very damaged person who's not a role model.
5: It's not an endorsement. And, yeah,
12: and I think when you transpose that onto a reality show where Wonka is referred to always, like, as a computer program, because he kind of is, and he's sort of this faceless taskmaster, and people are just blithely participating in these challenges, you're not as able to use a narrative to communicate an idea. It's just kind of the most unsavory parts of the story that are not being used as intentionally as Dahl originally did.
5: Let me ask you real quick, how are the Oompa Loompas treated in Wonka's Golden Ticket?
12: Well, they get body diversity, which is not something I ever thought I wanted from my Oompa Loompas on screen.
5: Sure.
12: Well, one of the Oompa Loompas is actually one of the original Oompa Loompas from the 1971 film, which is fascinating. And my colleague at Variety did an interview with him, which I suggest everyone seek out. But then you also get, like, big Oompa Loompas and female Oompa Loompas. And it's just such a bizarre, like, who asked for this? Why is this happening? But they're used as kind of like court jesters who sort of come on and dance and run around while the contestants suffer.
5: Well, I'll tell you this, like, if the theme of this conversation about this reality show is who asked for this, the show is getting a lot of criticism for lots of stuff, but it's particularly getting a lot of criticism for this.
16: You will test my factory.
17: What is it?
16: Or is my factory testing you?
17: Oh. Whoa.
16: Don't worry, something only goes wrong 3 times out of 10.
5: Maybe you're having a reaction as you hear that voice. That voice is the voice of the late Gene Wilder, of course, played Willy Wonka in the original movie. Gene passed away in 2016. The show is not sampling Gene Wilder's dialogue from the film. It is using AI to recreate his voice, introduces each stage of the competition to the contestants. And does the presence of AI Gene Wilder enhance the experience of watching this show in any way? How are we feeling about this?
13: I mean, if AI has no haters, I have perished. It is my nemesis. It is my enemy, especially the creative field. And while I support the stupidity of a reality show in which people lick wallpaper at one point, I have to condemn the use of Gene Wilder's voice in AI. That is, that feels verboten. That feels distasteful. It makes me have real feelings about something I should not have feelings about this show. But here we are.
5: Yeah.
13: Get his voice out of your whatever computer. Is that how?
5: It is now. That's canon now.
13: I don't know how to use it.
5: Allison, I should say, like, his estate, Gene Wilder's estate, signed off on the use of Gene Wilder's voice, put through AI to be used in this way. How is this sitting with you in terms of, like, when you watch this and you hear Gene Wilder introduce the stages to the competition? How does that register with you?
12: Right. I mean, the fact that they even feel the need to put in big letters on screen, like, we did ask the estate for this, this is okay, we're legally covered, really says everything you need to know about, you know, the trepidation they know the audience is rightfully feeling.
5: Yeah.
12: And I do think, you know, legally there may not be a distinction, but I certainly think personally, in the eyes of people like you and me, there's a big difference between Gene Wilder's estate being okay with this and Gene Wilder, the person who has been deceased for over a decade, having knowledge of the use of his voice and likeness in this way. And I think that does not sit well with me. I really do think I would be able to have a little more, like, silly fun with this show if this device were not used. And I did not feel it was additive in any way versus, you know, there are many talented voice actors who I'm sure you could pay probably the equivalent amount of money that was sent to the estate to do a pretty good impression.
5: Yeah.
12: And that human would be able to do things like convincingly deliver jokes, which this computerized voice cannot.
5: Like,
12: yeah, you heard that, like, 3 in 10, and there's a sort of flat affect to the delivery that, you know, maybe it's just because we know it's computer generated, but at least to me, that sends off that uncanny valley feeling of, like, this is not a person. And it really was not worth the violation, I think, to this man's memory.
5: I'll put this to both of you just real quick. I think, like, there's something to be said about, you know, why we do this show is it's partly to answer the question, how is the culture we consume changing us? How does it change the world that we currently exist in? So when I see a show like this in existence, when I see a show like Wonka's Golden Ticket, the first thought that I have is this is maybe just a bad reality TV show. And it's not just a, you know, it's a one-off. And then there's the other feeling that I get, which is, like, maybe this is something more sinister and maybe a harbinger of something that's going to be a little bit worse. Where do you fall on this, Allison? Is this just, like, a one-off, gosh, someone made a bad call on making the show? Or does it signal to you a certain direction that we're heading towards that are like, I don't like any of this?
12: I think it sort of depends on the response, right? Like, I think if the audience rejects this, I think you could maybe write this off as a one-off experimentation using AI in terrible ways, but it doesn't work because it doesn't appeal to people. But if this does become, like, the next big hit of Netflix reality, then I do think that signals something disturbing, both in the exploitation of IP, the era we've been in for well over a decade now, but now we're crossing a new Rubicon, a new chocolate river into the world of AI narrators.
5: We're crossing a new Rubicon, a new chocolate river is maybe the sentence of my nightmares. Andy Donahue, I'm going to give you the last word on this. The show is currently number 2 on Netflix. The 2-episode finale on the show drops on Wednesday. Are you invested enough in the outcome of the show to go, you know what, let me see what happens. Let me see who the person who's going to win the $3 million is.
13: Oh, absolutely not. No, I think is the beauty of the show. Like, I'm not invested in the show. It's more just like I'm watching somebody, say, participate in like the Olympics breakdancing who has never breakdanced before. Where you're just like, what is happening? Who are these people? What are we doing this? Who's allowing this? All of those questions. And also, we know I don't watch the finales of things. It makes me too anxious. I like to think things are going on forever. So in my mind, they are there indefinitely. Good night and good luck.
5: And you know, 10 years later, has never seen the finale of Mad Men. Just went, you know what? That show, who knows?
13: I have seen that one.
5: I know.
13: I start crying about it right now.
5: Yeah. Just the idea of like, we leave things as they are. They're perfect and they actually never ended, including Wonka's Golden Ticket, which sounds like an absolute nightmare of a show. Thank you, both of you, for coming on the show. I really appreciate this conversation. And I know now to not cross the chocolate Rubicon. I think that's an important thing for me to carry with me from this conversation. Thanks for your time, you guys.
12: Bye.
10: Thank you.
5: Yeah, good to see you. Thank you so much. Auntie Donahue is a culture writer based in Cambridge, Ontario. Allison Herman is a TV critic for Variety in Los Angeles. And if you must, the 2-episode series finale of Wonka's Golden Ticket hits Netflix on Wednesday.

0: I'm Alamin Abdul-Mahmoud, and this is Commotion. One of our regulars here on the show, Mark Anthony Neal, has got a new book out. It's called Save a Seat for Me, Notes on Black Fatherhood. And in that book, there's a whole chapter on how black fathers are portrayed on television. Characters like Mr. Huxtable on The Cosby Show and Uncle Phil on The Fresh Prince of Bel-Air. Mark, welcome back to the show. It's good to have you back on.
1: Hey, what's up, LME?
0: Nice to have you here. I'm excited to talk about some iconic black dads. Let me just start by asking you, what made those black TV dads important to include in your book about black fatherhood?
1: Because when I was coming up, I was born in 1965. I mean, the images of fatherhood that I saw on television were white men. Mike Brady on The Brady Bunch, Robert Young on Father Knows Best. The only black fathers I ever saw were the black fathers I knew in my life and my own black father. And so when you begin to see those images on television in the early 1970s, Red Fox and Sanford and Son, and then of course John Amos, you know, on Good Times, I paid a lot of attention to them when I was a kid. It was the first time I saw someone who looked anywhere like my father, who acted in any way like my father, that I saw them on television.
0: You mentioned John Amos, of course, playing James Evans Sr. On Good Times. Let's just hear a little clip of that right now.
2: What the hell are you doing dealing with an employment agency?
3: I decided to take a job.
2: Yeah, well, I just undecided for you. So you got a full-time job right here in this house. You ain't putting in time in nobody's kitchen.
3: James, I'm only trying to help you so you won't kill yourself.
2: I don't need no help. Now, I'm the man of this house, and I'll bring home the bacon. Thelma, you and Michael say I got hypertension? Well, if I am hypertension, y'all gave it to me with this nicking and nagging all the time. Hell, Junior's the only one in here that ain't bugging me to death.
4: Yeah, that's for two reasons, Dad. One, because I respect you, and two, because I fear for my life.
0: Good Times, of course, an absolutely groundbreaking sitcom. And then what you heard there is the late John Amos playing Mr. James Evans Sr. This was the first black TV dad cast in the first sitcom centered entirely on a black family. It's also a character that Esther Rolle insisted on. She really fought for that character to be included in that series. Mark, for people who've not watched Good Times, like, how would you describe that father, James Evans Sr.? What was he like?
1: You know, the important thing about the show is that the writers were trying to make the claim that if you looked at a black father, they had the same kind of values around a family and familyhood. You know, so the idea of the traditional man saying to his wife, you should not work outside the house. You know, most of the families that we saw, white families on television, the mother stayed home and took care of the family.
0: Yeah.
1: And the father went out to work. Of course, the challenge here for this black family in Chicago in the 1970s is that they're poor, they ain't got no money, right? He actually needs his wife to help economically by being out there and getting the job. But at the same time, he's literally working himself to death. I mean, it's one of the arguments I make in the book, that because black men are so tethered to this idea that the best way they can show up for their families is by making money and providing for them, you know, black men are literally working themselves to death. And of course, the irony of the series is that he works himself to death.
0: You're a kid, you said, when Good Times was on the air. Talk to me about like what it was like to watch the show, and you know, what do you remember feeling about this portrayal of black fatherhood?
1: I thought it was so important, and I thought it was so important to me even as a 10-year-old, that when John Amos's character of James Evans Sr. is killed off, I quietly mourned his death, you know, as if it was the death of my own father. And it was kind of surreal. You know, there were civil rights organizations and other folks who protested the fact that the father had been killed off. As you mentioned earlier, Esther Rolle was adamant about the fact that they were going to tell a black family sitcom, drama, whatever, that you had to have a father figure. When Diane Carroll broke through with Julia in 1967 as the first black sitcom, her husband was dead. We had never really seen an actual black father on television on a regular basis. So there was a bit of a kind of existential crisis when the character was killed off.
0: I remember, so when we were in preparation for this show, I went back and watched the clip where his death was announced at that party. They're reading the telegrams, and then you kind of just sort of see the expressions on everybody's faces as they were sort of reacting to that. And what I was trying to do is like put myself in your position when that episode airs, right? That episode of Good Times airs, and you get to, everybody's having a good time, the family's about to make a move, right? And before they're about to make that move, they get this message ahead of time that the character had died. You said you mourned in real life when that happened. Tell me about like watching that episode unfold in real time. How much of a shock was it when that happened?
1: You know, it was strange because I think some audiences knew it was going to happen. It was pretty public that John Amos wasn't returning to the show. But in the context of thinking about this family, right? And of course, he dies on the crux of him getting a new job that would have taken the family out of the ghetto. And it was just another reminder that, you know, Black folks don't catch a break.
0: Yeah. Yeah, it was, I think like there's something really powerful about rewatching and revisiting that scene. But, you know, it wasn't long before we got other notable Black TV dads. You mentioned Sanford and Son, Jefferson's 227. But of course, the most iconic Black dad in TV history was and continues to be Dr. Huxtable, played by Bill Cosby on The Cosby Show. What do you make of, first of all, the idea that Mr. Huxtable, the character, resonated so deeply, not just with Black audiences, but with white audiences too? Why do you think that is?
1: It was a character that at that particular time in race politics in the United States was a reminder to some Americans that if you worked hard and you didn't have children out of wedlock, that if you did all the right things, went to college and studied hard, you can achieve the American dream. You know, the fact that the Cosby Show, the Cosby family, you know, they weren't an outlier in the fact that there weren't other actual Black middle class families, right? But who they were was not necessarily an option for everybody who was Black or even white in America in that period of time, you know? So it's particularly interesting that, you know, he gets read. He's not remembered as America's Black father, right?
0: He's
1: remembered as America's father, right?
0: Yeah.
1: He transcended all kinds of ideas of what fatherhood means. And it's also telling that Cosby, you know, the person was very deliberate in creating an image for Heathcliff Huxtable that countered what he saw were Samboish stereotypes of Black men who existed before, right? You know, he came up as a comedian in the 1960s. He had always been cognizant of the comedians, the Blackface performers who came before him. He was cognizant of who a Red Fox was. You know, even as a stand-up comedian, right, his career was a counter to what a Richard Pryor or a Red Fox represented. You know, we talk about that now in terms of a politics of Black respectability, and that's what he represented for the American public at the time.
0: I want to play you this moment from The Cosby Show. This is an exchange between Dr. Huxtable and his son Theo, played, of course, by the late Malcolm Jamel Warner. This is a bit of a longer clip. Have a listen.
5: Instead of acting disappointed because I'm not like you, maybe you can just accept who I am and love me anyway because I'm your son.
6: That's the dumbest thing I've ever heard in my life. No wonder you get D's and everything. Now, you are afraid to try because you're afraid that your brain is going to explode and it's going to ooze out of your ears. Now, I'm telling you, you are going to try as hard as you can. And you're going to do it because I said so. I am your father. I brought you in this world, and I'll take you out.
0: Mark, I think my dad used that line on me, to be honest with you. What do you make of that exchange?
1: My mother said that to me at least 227 times. It is the most brilliant moment in the sitcom. And there were lots of brilliant moments because what Cosby did to elevate Black colleges and HBCUs and Black culture and Black artists, I mean, it was an important cultural work in that regard. But he challenged all the conventions of the American sitcom at that point in time. Because when Theo makes that weepy speech, they were supposed to hug and the music was supposed to play. And, you know, you go on to the next episode next week. And he introduced to America at that moment what Black parenting looks like.
0: Yeah.
1: And I never forgot that as a kid. I never forgot that when I became a father. It is, in my mind, still the most important and brilliant moment in the series.
0: I think about that moment a lot, and I think about like that very specific idea of that line becomes a repeated line, right? Like the pivot that's expected is, oh, Theo is bearing his soul to his father. His father is going to respond accordingly. And then going like, oh, but that didn't happen. Like as a Black man with a Black father, like that was not the response that we ended up getting.
1: Right.
0: And the scene does extend further to go like, okay, he does tell his son that that he loves him, but 1 minute later, but that's not, but it's not in response to that weepy little speech. Obviously we have more to talk about. Mark Anthony Neal, we're going to keep talking, but I just wanted to say thank you so much for this conversation. There's going to be a longer version on our podcast. Mark Anthony Neal, thank you so much for being on the show today.
1: Thank you, Ellen.
0: Of course. Mark Anthony Neal is a James B. Duke Distinguished Professor of African and African American Studies at Duke University. His new book is called Save a Seat for Me, Notes on Black Fatherhood, and is out now. There's going to be a longer version of this conversation on our podcast because we have to talk about everything that happened with Bill Cosby afterwards and how that changes our relationship with Dr. Huxtable. In the meantime, my name is Alamin Abdul Mahmoud. This show is called Commotion. We will be back tomorrow on the radio, and we will see you then.
7: Good morning, it's 11:30. I'm Ken Dawson. Here is an update from the CBC Edmonton newsroom. Five young British men arrested on explosives and terror charges near a U.S.-operated Air Force base in England have been released on bail. Counter-terror detectives say they're investigating a number of theories. The men were detained yesterday after three vans were spotted near a U.K.-owned base used by American bombers during decades of Middle East conflicts. Investigators have not concluded whether the incident was state-backed by Russia or Iran, but Iran has denied involvement. Canada's health ministers plan to hold an emergency meeting to discuss federal funding. Ontario's health minister told a provincial committee meeting today the provinces and territories are headed for what she calls a fiscal cliff. They worry the federal budget forecasts an end to some targeted health care funding after next March. The provinces and territories are also concerned about a planned reduction in the growth of the federal Canada Health Transfer after March of 2028. Checking weather, looking at a high of 19 under a mixed sky this afternoon, down to 9 overnight. Tomorrow, a cloudy start to the day, clearing late in the afternoon as it warms up to 15. Sunny Wednesday with a high of 14 degrees.
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12: with Gavin Crawford.
13: Wow. Hi, everybody. Welcome to Because News, Canada's funniest news quiz. I am Gavin Crawford. We called a snap election and the total voter turnout was just these three. Glad to be seeing them. Let's welcome our panel. Fresh off his Polaris Prize win, one half of Angine de Poitrine, it's Colin Mockery. The jig is up. He's disappointed he didn't receive a Michelin star this year. I guess the world isn't ready for backyard hot dogs served off a frisbee. Bon appetit with Miguel Rivas.
14: I told you that in confidence too.
13: You're a gourmand. You know you are. And finally, she also spitballed plans in case of an American invasion, but it was mostly just eat cheese and try to blend in. From Girl Historians, yep. It's Carly yes. Thorne.
15: Thank you.
13: All right, panel, are you ready to make some games out of the news?
16: Yes.
15: Yes.
14: Uh-huh.
13: Then let's do just that.
17: Here we go.
15: Yeah.
13: Panel, I don't know how, but we've made it three shows into season 12 and have yet to have a song. So let's correct that craziness right now with a round of musical theater. This is where I take a classic musical moment and infuse it with some news. So get ready to snap along as I sing about a story that has been making national headlines this week. When you're a jet all the way from your first time in net to the last game you play. When you're a jet, you can handle a puck even if you suspect that your managers suck. You signed on the line, you trusted your own vision. So why do you whine and speak with such derision?

0: Yeah.
1: Amazing.
0: Amazing. Wow.
2: Gavin will be doing a one-man West Side Story after the show tonight.
3: Just like Cher.
0: I still get chills when I think of your Phantom.
3: Always fun. All right, when you're a jet all the way. What headline-making jet was I thinking about?
0: I actually know this because it's one of the things I know. This was about Connor Hellebuyck, the goalie of the Winnipeg Jets, who caused a stir this year.
3: You are correct for the point, Colin Mockery. Well done. And kudos to you for listening to the lyrics. Something Miguel very rarely does.
2: The song starts and I just start swaying.
3: The headline from Global News reads, Winnipeg Jets suspend Connor Hellebuyck after he fails to report to training camp. Hellebuyck has won the Vezina Trophy as the best goalie in the NHL 3 times in the last 6 years.
2: Well,
3: what reason did the star goalie give for his failure to report to camp? Carly?
1: He was homesick. He didn't want to go to camp. He was worried his parents wouldn't write him a letter.
3: Miguel, what reason did the star goalie give for his failure to report to camp?
2: Well, he's prepping for the release of Grand Theft Auto 6, so he needs his basement to be ready to go.
3: I mean, I can't argue with that. Colin, do you know what was his reason?
0: He had a cameo in Practical Magic 2. And Sandra Bullock just would not let him leave.
2: Who could say no?
3: A believable excuse. Real answer?
0: He wanted to be traded.
3: You are correct for the point. He is demanding a trade.
0: All I know is hockey.
1: Hey, that's pretty
2: good.
1: Okay. That's okay.
3: That's okay. That's the first time anyone on this show has.
1: Yeah. No, I think it's a welcome addition.
0: Thank you.
3: Every time we talk about hockey on this show, I have to turn it into a musical.
2: Hockey!
1: Just this so you can stomach your way through it.
3: This is literally the only one time it makes sense. At the time of taping, he is still with the Jets. Why is he so anxious to get out of Winnipeg?
1: He's like a scab, right? Like he's like a Trump crony guy.
3: Yeah. I mean, maybe it's not fair to say he's a Trump crony, but I will say after winning Olympic gold in men's hockey for the U.S., he went to the White House to meet Trump and was honored at the State of the Union address.
2: Continue. And Trump gave him the Presidential Medal of Freedom.
3: Yeah.
2: That's what you get for sports? Is that a thing?
0: He hasn't got it yet.
2: Oh.
0: It's coming with the $5,000 check. Yeah.
3: Trump announces he's giving everyone he likes the Presidential Medal of Freedom, but he won't give it to actually anybody until he can give it to himself. Every time he makes a speech, he's like, I'm going to give him the Presidential Medal of Freedom. Actually, I might give that to myself. Can I do that? I'd like to have one.
2: Every session is like Gollum with the ring. He opens it and he's like, why should I give it to anyone else?
4: It's my
2: Presidential Medal of Freedom.
3: According to a Globe and Mail article, he claimed his family was receiving backlash on social media from Canadians. He also said, or he has implied, that he wants a Stanley Cup and pretty much says he doesn't think the team has the players to do it.
0: Ooh, whoa. That should be a fun locker room.
1: Yeah, skill issue.
2: If I was going to try and get out of Winnipeg, it would be because of the mosquitoes.
1: Or if I was trying to leave Winnipeg, it'd be because I already finished going through every floor of the Human Rights Museum.
2: Hey, better person than us.
1: Yeah.
3: There are rumblings. There is a team interested in Connor Hellebuyck. Think of the most ironic trade you can and tell me what team seems to want him from the Jets.
1: The Washington, D.C. Scabs.
3: it is not. He wants to be traded from the Jets to...
1: Where did they go?
3: Use your musical theater brains here, panel.
2: The Sharks!
3: Yes, you are correct. The headline, which I actually can't believe, is Sharks and Jets have discussed a Connor Hellebuyck trade.
0: Oh.
1: That's so nice. That's the only way you could get a correct answer out of this.
3: I know.
0: This is going to be part of Heated Rivalry 2.
3: What in the West Side Story have we manifested? The Globe and Mail sports columnist wrote an article with the headline, Every Canadian hockey fan should feel the chill of Connor Hellebuck's trade request out of Winnipeg. What's so chilling about the request?
0: There's a chance through the weird free trade agreement that we would end up with Dr. Oz.
3: No.
1: I take it.
0: I think there's worry that a lot of American players are leaving Canadian teams and maybe it's going to be harder for us to get stars in Canada.
3: That is correct.
0: Hockey.
2: But

0: Last year's was slop.
1: I got all those things.
0: Any guesses what you think 2026's word of the year will be?
2: Just based on the slang that's really permeating my life right now, I've been saying mama a lot, like I'm Elvis.
1: Mama.
2: I've been like, oh, mama, thank you. So much that I've stopped realizing I'm doing it as a joke, and like, I will get a coffee and be like, mama, thank you. And then be like I'm walking around like I'm Elvis Presley.
0: I like that.
2: So I feel like, is it mama?
0: It might be.
2: Thank you, mama.
0: Colin?
3: I've been trying to get this word to trend for a long time now, and it hasn't. It's when somebody says something to you that has a bit of truth to it, but it's not really nice. Douche.
2: We can get that trend then.
3: I'm trying to get it going. I've tried for years.
1: Ironically will use that in the coming days.
0: Yeah. And I will unironically have that said to me many times. Betting sites have already placed odds on certain words. The top contenders at the moment are brain rot and vibe. But since the word of the year is selected by online searches, it could be a certain seven-syllable word that was being searched an awful lot this year. Mm. What seven syllables were driving people to Google?
3: I know mine is arteriosclerosis. That's hardening of the arteries for you young people. You'll see.
2: So much to look forward to.
0: Maybe. Arterial sclerosis will be the word of the year, but that's not the word I was thinking of. What seven syllables, Miguel?
1: It must be nutritious fergalicious, but I thought that was hyphenated.
0: It is, in fact, semi-quincentennial.
1: Oh. Of course, I say that all the time.
3: That was my seventh guess.
2: We were just saying that.
0: Do you know what semi-quincentennial means?
1: Yeah, but I want you to say it first.
2: Yeah, why don't you? We all know.
0: It means 250th, and so it is.
2: Of course.
0: Being America's semi-quincentennial, a lot of people were Googling it.
2: Great.
0: So you never know. Moving on from vocabulary words to phrases, this week a new term has entered the chat. It's something known as the Great Deflate. Panel, what is the Great Deflate?
1: It's all of our faces when we look at the grocery bill. Am I right?
2: Hey-o!
1: Oh, boy.
3: It's really not something you should ask a 68-year-old.
0: Carly, what is the Great Deflate?
2: It's when people are now getting fillers taken out of their face, right?
0: You are correct for the point, Carly Thorne.
1: Unmogging themselves.
0: Yes. Oh,
2: yeah. Or mogging. They're mogging.
1: Or mogging.
3: Douché.
2: Douché.
0: The headline from the Wall Street Journal reads, America fell in love with filler. Then came the Great Deflate. For the last decade, people have been getting gel fillers injected into their faces, but now more and more people are getting their fillers dissolved, according to one plastic surgeon. The cosmetic surgery industry is calling this reversal filler fatigue.
3: Oh, God.
0: People are using much smaller amounts of filler in order to avoid that overly artificial look that has become known as what face?
2: Instagram face?
1: Is it Kardashian face?
0: It's a place where you might, it's a place
2: Ass
0: you
2: face.
0: Might see that face.
2: Oh. LA face.
1: Whistler face.
0: It is in fact known as Mar-a-Lago face.
2: Oh. Yeah, no, that's on us. We should have known that. I'd like to apologize to the taxpayers.
3: Hey, I just shouted ass face. So
0: no apologies.

0: AI, or as I like to say, AI. It seems like every headline right now is about AI, but that may be about to end. Panel, why might you never have to hear about artificial intelligence again?
1: It made me illiterate, so I can't read headlines anymore.
0: Colin?
2: It will self-destruct in 10 months. And then we'll never hear of it again. And then it'll come back for the sequel 2 years later.
1: 2A, 2I. Yeah.
3: Tokyo Drift.
1: Yes. AI, Tokyo Drift.
0: That's a good guess, but it is not that. It is, in fact, because it's been renamed recently.
4: Oh.
0: The headline reads, Trump tells the UN AI needs a rebrand. For a point, what does the man who can seemingly name everything want to rename AI?
1: The Big Beautiful Intelligence.
3: He's going to call it McDonald's. Taking that IP for ourselves. We're claiming it. McDonald's Intelligence.
2: He's actually, because he is an advanced human being, super intelligence. Is it super intelligence?
0: Yeah, he said at the UN, artificial sounds fake.
2: Oh, good for him.
1: Okay, so he's learning.
0: Yeah, here is Donald Trump addressing the UN this week after saying the US will officially change the name in government documents.
5: Let's see if that goes. It sounds much better. It is much better, and it's much more accurate. Let's see if I have any power. Maybe I do, and maybe I don't. We're going to find out pretty soon. Super intelligence.
3: Oh, he sounds so healthy.
0: Yes, he said super intelligence. And then he read off the teleprompter, dash SI. But he read the dash, which I appreciated. He wants it abbreviated to SI. Sadly, SI already stands for something. What does SI already stand for?
3: Sports Illustrated.
1: Yeah, baby.
2: Also for him, supremely incontinent.
1: Oh.
0: Miguel, you get a point.
3: Oh, right.
0: Sports Illustrated rebranded themselves in 2024 to SI.
3: And Trump, because he needs everything, he's going to be on the swimsuit edition.
1: Oh, yeah.
3: Trump on the cover.
0: The threat of AI supremacy has taken over all the headlines in the last 2 weeks after a whistleblower went public with a warning. What shocking revelation did this whistleblower expose to the world, Colin?
2: That we're all going to be killed by AI. That's it.
0: Let's see if Colin is correct. Here is the whistleblower.
6: The people building AI earnestly believe that it could kill us all by the end of the decade.
0: Wow.
2: Yeah. Did he sound like a robot to you?
3: Yeah, he didn't sound very scared. Yeah. Sounded enthusiastic.
2: We're all going to be dead. I'm not part of it. I'm just telling you the message.
1: I am a human.
0: But you know that's not AI because now AI doesn't sound like that.
2: They don't do dialects?
3: Good catch, Gavin.
0: Yeah.
1: That's
0: what they sound like. No, if you, the AI.
3: Totally, you're right.
0: They always sound like, oh, that's a really good question, Carly. Ooh. Let me think about that for a minute. How about maybe a job selling worms?
2: So it's like a cross between Keanu Reeves and Beaver Cleaver?
0: Yeah. I mean, I think you can kind of program whatever voice you want, but a lot of them do that hesitant thing. So it sounds like they're like a real butt.
3: And it just reinforces your like darkest theories. Like, good catch, Colin. You're right. We should kill Ryan Stiles.
2: I'm open.
0: So, the whistleblower said that the people building AI believe it could kill us all by the end of the decade. Why does everything take so long?
3: What is this, the Eglinton line?
0: By the end of the decade. What is like? It's like a competition. They're like, suck on that, climate change. Earlier this month, Jacob Coxon was an AI researcher for the tech giant Anthropic. But then he quit, citing concerns about the unregulated pace of AI development. CNN summed it up nicely with the headline, "Will AI really kill everyone? How exactly?"
3: This is the paperclip thing, right? The idea of AI is that it's not going to like choose to be like, we are superior and must destroy you. You're going to give it a command like, make the most paperclips the most efficiently. And then it's going to go, eventually, we should melt the hospitals to get more metal for paperclips. That's how it's going to kill us, right? Paperclips?
1: Oh, my God.
0: I mean, that's a good guess. You are correct in that they do all say it probably likely won't be intentional. It will just be trying to complete its task.
1: Oh, my God.
0: Like, for example, like, figure out a way to stop global warming. And then it's like, I know who's behind this.
3: Top of the list. Kill Colin Mockery. Wow.
0: Any ideas, Carly?
1: I think it'll start by breaking your heart.
2: Oh, that's how it always starts.
1: Exactly. Death by a thousand cuts.
2: Yeah.
0: Colin?
2: It'll just start reading 50 Shades of Grey over and over again. And then these robots with unnatural desires will destroy airplanes. It's a working theory. I don't have it all completely planned, but this is how they would work. Yeah, it wouldn't be logical.
3: We won't get it.
2: We're not going to get it.
3: We're not
1: smart enough. We're not robots.
2: But it involves horny robots and planes.
1: Yeah.
0: I mean, I'll give you a point for that because it says one of the ways.
2: No, let's go with this.
3: This is very subjective.
0: One of the ways it said it could control autonomous drones or take control of all the robots currently being built.
1: This is so rigged. It's crazy.
0: Also, the biggest concern is creating a novel bioweapon.
2: Oh.
3: Oh, cool.
1: I love this comedy show.
0: After the whistleblower went public, how did the CEOs of all the major AI companies react to accusations that AI is unsafe?
2: I think they agreed.
0: The headline from the Associated Press is, tech leaders to the UN, for the sake of humanity, please control the AI technology we created.
1: I'm not having fun. This is not fun to hear.
0: The British Foreign Secretary said the tech leaders are telling us in stark terms that it cannot be left to them to prevent disaster from befalling the world. My question is, why not?
1: You did it.
2: Yeah.
1: You guys did it.
2: They started it.
1: You did it.
2: You dealt it and smelt it.
1: Yeah. You got to open the window.
2: Yeah.
0: Yeah, but I mean, like, it is weird. Like, why can't they self-regulate?
3: Do you know what the real thing is? Not to get too serious here. You know what they're doing, I think, in my opinion. I think they're trying to be like, oh, no. And it's because their AI promises are falling apart after so many years of like, remember 2 years ago, it was like, there's no jobs anymore in 6 months. And it was like, ah, and I fell prey to some of that being like, is this real? Like, should I not go into coding at UFT to rearrange my life? No, I shouldn't, because AI is taking my, and none of it happened. The promises of AI are just like falling away, and they need us to believe in the religiosity of it. So they're like, it's coming to destroy us.
1: Yeah.
3: And it scared me too.
1: I think they want to distract us with a big threat that feels like it's threatening our physical safety. So we ignore the very real threats that it poses to just like the makeup of our society. Like, our society flourishes when we protect the weakest of us, right? And I think they want us to be like, oh, it's going to kill us all. So we don't focus on the ways in which it's causing a literacy crisis. It's causing a mental health crisis, you know?
0: The tech bros want AI regulated. On the flip side, President Trump said during his UN, I'm going to say it was a speech, he has absolutely no intention of slowing down the race for super intelligence. He claimed last week on Truth Social, AI only needs one safeguard. For a point, what is that one safeguard?
2: Oh, isn't it a really smart president?
0: You are correct for the point. He said, we don't need any safeguards. We just need a strong and smart, high IQ president.
5: Super intelligence.
3: I love that the description of himself included smart and high IQ.
0: Smart and high IQ. I'll tell you what, I wasn't worried until right now. Somehow, panel, we reached the end of another exciting Because News. This week's champion is... It's Colin Mocker.

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1: The National Day for Truth and Reconciliation. 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
0: The CBC News is next, and then it's Alberta at Noon with Andrew Brown.
2: We have some new polling from Janet Brown, and we're going to get into that today. Support for separation and the UCP is down. Mark Carney is more popular than Danielle Smith. There's a lot going on here, and we want to hear how you fit into these numbers after the news.
3: This is the CBC Edmonton News. At 12 o'clock, it's 11 degrees in Edmonton. Good afternoon. I'm Emily Ray Pasiak. Elections Alberta has received more than 658,000 applications for special ballots in the upcoming provincial referendum now that the deadline to apply has passed. Elections Alberta spokesperson Maya Hanrahan says about 35,000 ballot applications are left to be approved.
4: The 658,000 requests is quite a high volume. In the 2023 provincial general election, we received a bit over 59,000 requests. So this is a bit over 11 times that amount now.
3: Hanrahan says those who can't vote on October 19th can still take advantage of advance polls from October 13th to 17th. She says those who were unable to get a special ballot completed in time can still vote on October 19th. Hanrahan says she remains confident Elections Alberta will be able to hire the needed 60,000 election officers required to hold the vote. Alberta remains fully committed to keeping the province rat-free. The province's rat control program team recently responded to reports of a dead rat in the town of Bowden, and there's also been a rat sighting in Calgary making the rounds online. Karen Wickerson is the rat and pest specialist for the government of Alberta. She personally traveled to Bowden to confirm it was a Norway rat.
5: This rat specifically, it's hard to say, you know, did it come back with a neighbor on their vehicle or a holiday trailer? But we just kind of assume that's what happened.
3: Wickerson says the Calgary video appears to be a roof rat sighting in a local tree. She says traps and cellular cameras have been installed to monitor if there is any other rat activity in that area. Sightings can be sent to rats@gov.ab.ca. To international news now, Ukrainian officials are warning of a humanitarian crisis in the southern city of Oleshsky. Russian troops have controlled the city since its full-scale invasion in 2022. As a result, they say food has become so scarce, people are resorting to foraging for weeds. Over the weekend, Ukraine's military aid used drones to drop 4 tons of aid, but more is needed. Briar Stewart has that story.
6: Ukraine has launched several waves of drones at the community of Oleshsky. Attached to each one, a box of food. Among the supplies, canned goods and cooking oil. Oleshsky is occupied by Russian forces and sits just a few kilometers from the Dnipro River, which forms part of the front line. Ukrainian officials say the city is cut off from supplies and say some residents are on the brink of starving.
7: It's only food for survive.
6: Alexander Kolikonikov is the deputy head of the Kherson Regional Military Administration. He says this is the largest delivery yet. 4 tons of food to an area that's already saturated with military drones. Ukraine believes there are around 6,000 people in the city and the surrounding area, including around 200 children. Ukrainian officials believe the food supply they have sent in will be enough to last for about 2 or 3 weeks. Briar Stewart, CBC News, Kyiv.
3: Hockey Night in Canada will return to CBC airwaves this season. CBC Radio Canada announced a new hockey partnership today with the Professional Women's Hockey League. The longest-running sports program in the world will return for a 90th season featuring PWHL games throughout the 2026-27 season. Veteran national team member Breanne Jenner, who will suit up this season for the expansion franchise in Hamilton, says the new partnership is a good fit.
8: Our sport has so much momentum right now, and to be able to pair with an iconic brand, you know, as a hockey hockey fan growing up. I just have so many memories of having that on Saturday nights, and know that, you know, I have the opportunity to potentially do one of those iconic Hockey Night in Canada interviews with the towel around your neck. It's never something I would have thought was possible, but it's just so fitting, I think, for the growth that we've seen in our league. I hope we just continue that upward trajectory.
3: A total of 8 primetime PWHL games will air on CBC Saturday nights throughout the season, including the season opener between the Montreal Victoire and Hamilton December 5th. This follows the departure of NHL hockey from CBC on Saturday nights, when the network and rights holder Rogers Sportsnet couldn't agree on a new deal. The Material Girl herself, Madonna, opened last night's MTV Video Music Awards. It was Madonna's first performance at the VMAs in 23 years. She sang her hit Bring Your Love with Sabrina Carpenter at the Peacock Theater in Los Angeles. Bring Your Love won Song of the Year and Best Collaboration. Madonna led the pack with 13 nominations, and she took home the most, Moon Men. Among her 7 awards, Artist of the Year and Best Album. But it was Taylor Swift who walked away with the coveted Video of the Year for The Fate of Ophelia. Taylor Swift dedicated her win to the late country legend Dolly Parton. She said Dolly Parton was the ultimate showgirl. Taking a look at your weather now. In Edmonton today, a mix of sun and cloud, high of 19 degrees. Tonight, partly cloudy, low of 9. Tomorrow, mainly cloudy with 30% chance of showers in the morning and early in the afternoon. Wind gusting to 50 in the morning, high of 15. Right now in Edmonton, it's 11 degrees. 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That's a look at your news and weather from the CBC Edmonton Newsroom. I'm Emily Ray Pasiak.
2: Is your view of Alberta politics changing? I'm Andrew Brown, and this is Alberta at Noon. Asking because we have some new polling, and it's showing a shift. The data comes from Janet Brown Opinion Research, and it says support for separation is down. So is support for the UCP, which is now in a tie with the NDP. Danielle Smith's personal popularity has taken a dive, and you could make an argument that Mark Carney, a Liberal Prime Minister, is the most popular politician in the province. So we're going to get into these numbers over the next hour, and we want you to join the conversation. Has your opinion on politics in Alberta changed lately, or are you set in your views? Give us a call, 1-866-468-4422. That's 1-866-468-4422. You can also send us an email. Our address is alberta@noon@cbc.ca. The polling says there's 23% support for separation in Alberta right now. That's down from 27% in April and 28% in March of last year. What do you make of that? And have you changed your mind? Give us a call, 1-866-468-4422. That number one more time, 1-866-468-4422. And our email address is alberta@noon@cbc.ca. And we have 2 guests for the hour. John Santos is a data scientist with Janet Brown Opinion Research. And Janet Brown is the Janet Brown in Janet Brown Opinion Research.
9: People always ask me, what's your title? I'm like, well, I'm Janet Brown. Yeah.
2: So we nailed it.
9: We nailed it.
2: Good. It's good to see both of you. Thanks for coming in.
10: Thanks for having us here.
2: So I'll start with you, Janet. A lot of different parts of this polling. Do you have an overarching theme or a headline here?
9: Well, I think the big headline is that separatist support is softening, but I'm just characterizing it as softening. It was 27%. It's down to 23%. The margin of error on the poll is 2.8. So technically it's outside the margin of error, meaning it's statistically significant, but not far outside. So that's why I'm characterizing it as softening support rather than a big sort of sea change. But not just that question. Throughout the whole questionnaire, we asked a lot of questions about Alberta's relationship with the rest of Canada. And we saw that same softening in almost every question, that people are just feeling less alarmed about Alberta's relationship with Ottawa. Like they're feeling less disenfranchised, less angry. And one of the best proof points of that is we asked people about the memo of understanding, and there's growing confidence that the memo of understanding is going to turn into significant energy infrastructure for Alberta. And you said it off the top, Mark Carney is the most popular leader in Alberta right now. So I think that's what it's, I think that the temperature is going down on relationship with Ottawa, and therefore separatist sentiment is softening.
2: Okay, what do you think, John? What do you think is the story of this poll?
10: Largely that, right? And of course, the other caveat with this is that, I mean, polls aren't really predictive of final results, even at the best of times. And a referendum has even more different dynamics than a regular election, right? So a lot of the final results could still come down to how turnout differs between the various groups mobilizing for the referendum. But as Janet said, right, to see a prime minister, a Liberal prime minister, like have higher impression scores than the sitting Conservative Premier of Alberta is quite notable. And I think, you know, we saw a premonition of that in the Calgary Shaw by-election result. And some of this might even be tied just with the escalating trade war between Canada and the U.S., where that rally around the flag effect isn't just happening everywhere outside of Alberta, but within Alberta as well.
2: Okay, so then I have so many questions about this, and we'll get to them through the hour. And if you have a question for Janet Brown or for John Santos about this new polling, we want to hear how you fit into politics in Alberta right now. What's on your mind? Give us a call, 1-866-468-4422. That's 1-866-468-4422. Janet, you mentioned that MOU.
9: Mm-hmm.
2: Why is Carney getting a bump from it, but Smith isn't?
9: No, I think that's a very good question. And I think that's something that the Premier and the Premier's office and the UCP need to think about, because we are seeing people feeling very good about the MOU. But the moral of the story is, Carney's getting credit for that, and Danielle Smith is not. She seems to be suffering. And when you look closer at Danielle Smith's number, her impression scores have gone down. But it's interesting because they seem to have gone down both from sort of people on the far right, people in the center, the separatists and the federalists. It's almost like she's, John had a great quote the other day. He said she's walking down the middle of the road and she's getting hit on both sides. Mm-hmm. The separatists are mad at her because they feel she's undermined their case. And the federalists are mad at her because we're having this referendum. Mark Carney, on the other hand, you know, he's just imitating Trump and keeping his cool, and he's benefiting from his persona right now. Smith is having a harder time navigating this referendum.
2: Okay, we're going to unpack a lot of these numbers through the hour. Let's go right to our first caller. We have Gavin here from Edmonton. Gavin, you're on the air.
11: Hey, hi, how are you doing?
2: I'm good, thank you. So how do you fit into all of this? What's on your mind, Gavin?
11: Okay, so I'm one of the 40% of the internationally trained engineers who've come to Alberta in the last 30 years to help Alberta grow. And I'm successfully in a business where we use other foreign trained people like myself to make our business grow. With the growth of Alberta, we need foreign trained people, and we do not need to be discriminated against by this government who needs us in this country. And so I am very dissatisfied with the government today. One, I don't want to leave Alberta and become Canada. I mean, I don't want to leave Canada and become Alberta a 51st state. And secondly, I don't want to be discriminated against and discriminated against other professional people coming here that we desperately need. And now we're going to have to pay taxes and not have health care. So that's it.
2: There are all good points, Gavin. I really appreciate you jumping on with us. John, does Gavin sound familiar to you through your research?
10: Yeah, and I mean, what we've seen, you know, like we ask questions, not about the specific questions that will be put in the referendum, mm-hmm. like the other nine, but,
2: yeah.
10: you know, when we ask people, oh, should the government have more control over immigration to Alberta? And yeah, 54% of people agree with that. But when we ask people, you know, should the government limit free access to public services such as healthcare and education for people with temporary immigration status, that percentage drops to about 45%, right? And so I think people, there's a widespread consensus, not just in Alberta, but across Canada, that yes, the immigration levels were too high. But when it comes to the specific measures being proposed by the government, there's some more reluctance to endorse those. Mm. And plus, when you look at like what the Ford government did, where they started you know, sort of moving in a similar direction, they sort of just did it quietly to deal with some of the issues instead of trying to use it to make political hay with a certain segment of their base. And I think that's the other thing which some Albertans are a bit skeptical of, is just, well, if we need to solve these things, well, then let's solve the policy issues without, you know, pandering to a small segment of the UCP base.
2: Yeah, and I'm glad Gavin got our conversation going there, Janet, because I did want to ask you about the other nine questions.
9: Yeah, no, whenever I give a presentation, you spend 80% of your time talking about the separation question and 20% of your time talking about the other questions. And I think the separation vote is very baked in. Like, we're arguing about margin of error when it comes to the separation stuff. But the other nine questions, as John said, we didn't ask about each of the nine questions because they're big, they're wordy. Yeah. It's a lot to put on a survey like this. But we did ask people whether they have a plan for how they're going to vote. And what we found was 5% of people told us they are just going to vote yes to all these questions. 26% said they're going to vote no to all these questions. 17% said they're going to vote a mix of yes or no. But 49% of people told us they as yet have no clue how they're going to vote on these other nine questions. Uh-huh. And so separation's pretty baked in. But the real wild card here are the other nine questions. And, you know, John talked about voter turnout and how that could affect results and stuff. That's what's keeping me up at night, is how do these other nine questions affect voter turnout and what happens there. So yes, the nine questions, people have a lot of homework to do between now and the 19th to get ready for those other nine questions.
2: Yeah, and just the fact that half the people say they aren't ready for them, John, well, what does that tell you?
10: Well, it confirms what a lot of people said when the questions first came out, right? Like, they're complex. And I think coming, you know, going back to school, you know, having Labor Day in the rearview mirror, people are starting to think about this more. But yeah, on those nine, they're so complex. And that's why you had record mail-in ballot requests, because people wanted to take their time to read each question, you know, without the constraints of a long lineup of people also waiting to vote.
2: So. Yeah. And then did you also look at, Janet, like, whether or not people want to be doing this at all?
9: No, we didn't look at that question. We always have to make choice about what questions go in or out. But when this is all said and done, I think that might be a referendum question that we ask.
2: Fair enough, right? Yeah. And so you both got to it there. Mm-hmm. Let's talk more about Danielle Smith's unpopularity right now, but just that it seems very connected to these referendum questions. At this point, do you see a path out of it for Danielle Smith?
9: Oh, you know, Danielle Smith is a very crafty politician. So I always, you know, I used to not see ways out for Danielle Smith, and she fooled me so many times. I'll never say she doesn't have it. Like, I was one of those people in 2014 when she crossed the floor who said she's done in politics, and now she's the premier. And she's a premier who enjoyed a very long honeymoon. This is sort of the first chink in her armor. So I think it'll be, when we get to the other side of this referendum, we'll be looking for how the premier responds to the answers, what agendas she sets for herself going forward. There's another year until the next election, so don't count her out. And also, in characterizing these numbers, I think it's, we've got a category called orphans. We're the only pollsters that do that. Mm-hmm. NDP support is about where it was at the time of the last election. UCP support has softened. So now the NDP has to figure out how to grow beyond where they were in the last election. The UCP has to recover some of the, political capital they've expended in these last.
2: So then would it be fair, and stop me if I'm being unfair, could you frame this as more of a bad news poll for the UCP than a good news poll for the NDP, John?
10: Yeah, I don't want to sort of take away from, like, the NDP winning Calgary Shaw, for example, right? But definitely, as Janet said, like, you should never count either the Conservatives, but especially Danielle Smith, out in Alberta. And there are pathways to recovering, right? And I think part of why we see Carney's impression scores are so high is because of all the positive progress made on the MOU and energy development. And I think part of the premier sort of recovering is to be able to take more credit for that. But it's difficult to do that if all people see from her is saber rattling.
2: Okay. And at this point, this polling shows at this moment in time that Danielle Smith's popularity is not strong right now. We would like to hear what you think about that. Have you changed your view of the current government, perhaps of Danielle Smith as premier? Give us a call. Let us know what's on your mind. 1-866-468-4422. That number again, 1-866-468-4422. You can also send us an email, alberta@noon@cbc.ca. And our next caller is up now. Shane is here from Leduc. Hi, Shane. You're on the air.
12: Hey, how you doing?
2: Good, thanks. So what's on your mind here, Shane?
12: Well, I think there's really two things that for me changed Alberta politics, especially under Danielle Smith and UCP. One is that her government is not showing the values that most Canadian people value. She's pandering to a very small religious base that wants to go back to, and I'm not going to draw conclusions in point, but basically wants to go back to some point in the past where Alberta was different than it is today. The second point is that Danielle Smith has gone down a path to really set Alberta up as a state similar to the U.S., not a province within Canada. She wants total autonomy, and that's just not Canadian values, to me anyway.
2: So, Shane, has your view changed on this? Are you a former fan of Danielle Smith's?
12: I was never a great fan, but I'm lean more to the UCP than I do any other party. The biggest thing that changed for me was her quick change around when she started this whole process about separating from Canada and a separate Alberta pension plan and a separate police force and all of that stuff. And now she's flipped around the other way going, oh, please, please, Alberta, vote to keep Alberta within Canada. And it just, it's flip-flop, and she doesn't take any responsibility for starting this whole nonsense of the referendum that really, to me, should never have happened.
2: Okay, Shane, I really appreciate the call. Thank you very much. What do you think of what we heard from Shane there, Jen?
9: Well, Shane made me think about the outcome of the Calgary Shaw by-election, which I have to confess I was shocked by. But I think in hindsight, what happened in Calgary Shaw was NDP door knockers went to the door with a clear message. We shouldn't be having this referendum. We should be talking about schools. And 100% of the people who leaned towards the NDP said that's a good message. Hmm. And half the people who leaned towards the UCP said that's a good message. And so I think that was one of the things that they struggled with is, the separatists want a referendum, but a lot of other people don't want a referendum. And I think that was part of the formula in Calgary Shaw. Yeah.
2: What do you think there, John?
10: Yeah, so Shane raised a really interesting point about like just the values that Danielle Smith is pandering towards, right? And one of the most effective criticisms of the political right against the political left was, the left's fixation on, so-called identity politics, right? And the right was more focused about the economy and getting things done. And the shoe's sort of gone on to the other foot now, where the UCP is perceived by a lot of Albertans, including many conservatives, to be obsessed about identity politics, right? And it's like, why are they focused on, books in libraries and, trans legislation? Even for folks who aren't necessarily like super socially progressive, I think they look at all of that stuff and say, well, they've lost their focus on the economy and why are they doing that? And like Shane said, many of them suspect that it's to keep the base, the far right base in the UCP happy, which then brings up the questions like, okay, well, who's really in control of the province here? Is it, these moderate conservatives, or is it this far right base?
2: All right, our next caller's up now. Calvin is here from Grand Prairie. Hello, Calvin.
13: Hello.
2: Thank you very much. So what are you thinking here this afternoon?
13: Well, like I say, I was never a Danielle Smith fan. In fact, I've never voted for her since she switched parties without a by-election. But I probably will be now, because at least she's trying to do something for Alberta. This referendum has nothing to do with separation. It has to do with whether we're allowed to have a referendum on separation.
2: Hmm. Well, that has something to do with separation, doesn't it?
13: Well, like I say, if you read the question, it says, should we be allowed to have a referendum?
2: Yes, on separation.
13: It has nothing to do with, right?
2: Yeah.
13: And then you look at equalization. Remember, we had a referendum on that. And it voted with a majority that we should open that up. The rest of Canada said, no, you're going to keep paying exactly the way it is. And that referendum stopped. Alberta really doesn't have a voice. That's the thing at the end of the day.
2: So then how would you say the current government, the UCP and Danielle Smith, are doing to satisfy your want for Alberta to have more of a voice as you see it?
13: Well, see, at the end of the day, we're kind of stuck with what we have. I don't know how else to say it. So she has to try to persuade the federal government, because everything is top down out of Ottawa. We are not like everybody thinks we're the same as the states, where every province has autonomy. They don't. Like, we have very, very little control of what we do here, right? So she just has to try to persuade the federal government as to how things proceed. She can say, no, not here, and then it's going to happen here. That's just the way it is.
2: All right, Calvin, I really appreciate the call. Thank you. What do you think there, John?
10: So Calvin raises some good points, right? And it this sort of goes back to, it's like, well, how do you get agreement on federal policy change in a federation like Canada, right? And, you know, like I appreciate the frustrations that a lot of folks have had with sort of the history of Alberta-Ottawa relations, but, you know, Danielle Smith, like, got a rollback of pretty much every single anti-energy policy put in by the Trudeau government, so much so that a lot of like left-leaning liberals federally are quite angry with Mark Carney over that, right? And it's interesting to see that she's perhaps not getting as much credit for those. And people forget, even some of her supporters or conservative supporters sort of forget those achievements, and they're sort of focusing on, well, what's the next fight, instead of sort of celebrating the victory that she's already achieved.
2: Yeah, and like, has Danielle Smith trapped herself into this corner where she's trying to please federalists and separatists at the same time?
9: Well, you know, I take Calvin's point that, you know, this referendum gives Albertans an opportunity to express their grievances. And that's what everybody's struggling with right now, is what's the right message to send to Ottawa and to the rest of Canada. And it's not just the question on separation. It's the other nine questions as well. And because, you know, at the end of the day, there'll be a, you know, there's a many, many combinations of how these questions will turn out. And then Danielle Smith will use the mandate she gets from these questions to set a path forward. But it is interesting to see people like Calvin who are sort of frustrated and not seeing that the things that she has done. And this is the funny situation that Danielle Smith's in right now. She's trying to be a voice for those people like Calvin who have real frustrations with the federal government, but she's also trying to make progress with the federal government. And as John said, she's kind of getting hit from cars going in both directions.
2: Yeah, and we're talking about polling this hour from Janet Brown Opinion Research that shows Danielle Smith is not particularly popular at this moment in time in Alberta. Certainly not as popular as the Liberal Prime Minister Mark Carney. And her party, the UCP, is polling in a tie with the NDP at this point. So we're talking about this shift at this moment in time and wondering how you fit into it. So give us a call, 1-866-468-4422. That number one more time, 1-866-468-4422. Our next caller is Ahmed from Edmonton. Ahmed, hello.
14: Yes, sir. How are you?
2: I'm good, thank you. I see you're a UCP member, is that right?
14: Yes, yeah, I'm a UCP member, and I used to be a constituency association president, and now I'm a vice president for the policy.
2: Okay, so you're heavily involved in the party then. How do you see the work of the government at this point?
14: Because, you know, not me only, but the majority of the grassroots, if you look on 2004, the AGM that we had in Red Deer, what happened is we give the premier and the caucus a mandate. That mandate was not included the referendum or separation. The mandate was, you know, to improve the healthcare, the education, build a nice infrastructure, advocate for the Alberta energy resource. All that has been diverted to a referendum and separation, and that was not something that majority of the grassroots has been consulted with it.
2: So then as a member of the grassroots, as a member of and someone heavily involved in the constituency association and as a UCP member, how are you feeling about that? How are you feeling about the direction of the government?
14: Because the direction of government is a distraction. At that time, they distracted for the, you know, the foundation of Alberta UCP grassroots and the policies that we all, you know, voted and we all fit for it. At that time, the direction that the premier she took, she damaged the Alberta UCP, you know, to have a doubt today, majority of them, can we win for the next election of 2027. Hmm. If you look at me, you know, as Ahmed, I'm running for a nomination in Clearview, Beverly area. I do door knocking. Majority of the people that even originally they was a members of Alberta UCP, now they are already, you know, running away from Alberta UCP and they are voting for NDP, and you see the other issues. So, and that is a very danger. What we see, a majority of us is, you know, it is very, very difficult that we win on 2027. What is going on today, if you look at it.
2: Ahmed, does any of this have you reconsidering your support for the party?
14: No, still I am a diehard conservative.
2: Okay.
14: But I have to talk reality, what is going on. I don't want it to shut my eyes and close my ears. This is what is affecting for majority of us. And it is already caused by the premier, you see, Danielle Smith. She's the one who caused all these problems to the Alberta UCP grassroots.
2: Okay, Ahmed, I really appreciate the call. And just quickly, Jenna, before we take a break for the news, are people like Ahmed showing up often in your polling?
9: Well, yes. And Dan, this is the really tough line that Danielle Smith is walking. I mean, we talked about, you know, 23% of people supporting separation. But when you look at UCP supporters, people who'd vote UCP if elections were held today, 53% of them would vote for separation, 40 not. 100, you know, universally NDP supporters don't want to separate. She is dealing with this complex coalition of voters. Ahmed represents one type of voter, but there's other constituency associations, that, presidents who are mad at her for not supporting the separation referendum.
2: I had to ask, since you brought it up, I noticed 1% of NDP supporters support separation. Is there one NDP voter separatist out there that you found?
9: I love it. It just shows you that there's one person out there that is going to vote NDP and going to separate, and God love them.
2: That's right. Yeah. You can't put us all into groups. We're not all neat and tidy, right? Okay. We'll be back in just a couple of minutes. We have to take a quick break for the news. You're listening to Alberta at Noon on CBC Radio 1, and it is time to go to the CBC Alberta Newsroom. Hello.
3: Good afternoon, Andrew. Elections Alberta continue to staff up ahead of the October 19th referendum vote. Spokesperson Maya Hanrahan says they have received more than 59,000 applications to work the election, and she remains confident Elections Alberta will be able to hire the needed 60,000 officers required to hold the vote.
4: Of those applications, we've confirmed as hired nearly 34,000 election officers. So that's already a really fantastic turnout to be seeing.
3: Hanrahan says they have received more than 658,000 applications for special ballots for the referendum vote. That application deadline has now passed. She says Elections Alberta still has about 35,000 ballot applications left to be processed and approved. And Hockey Night in Canada will return to CBC airwaves this season. CBC Radio Canada announced a new hockey partnership today with the Professional Women's Hockey League. The longest-running sports program in the world will return for a 90th season featuring PWHL games throughout the 2026-27 season. Veteran national team member Breanne Jenner, who will suit up this season for the expansion franchise in Hamilton, says the new partnership is a good fit.
8: Our sport has so much momentum right now, and to be able to pair with an iconic brand, you know, as a hockey fan growing up, I just have so many memories of having that on Saturday nights, and know that, you know, I have the opportunity to potentially do one of those iconic Hockey Night in Canada interviews with the towel around your neck. It's never something I would have thought was possible, but it's just so fitting, I think, for the growth that we've seen in our league. I hope we just continue that upward trajectory.
3: A total of 8 primetime PWHL games will air on CBC Saturday nights throughout the season, including the season opener between the Montreal Victoire and Hamilton, December 5th. This follows the departure of NHL hockey from CBC on Saturday nights, when the network and rights holder Rogers Sportsnet couldn't agree on a new deal. Taking a look at the weather in Edmonton today, a mix of sun and cloud, high of 19 degrees. In Calgary today, mainly sunny, high 17. Right now in Calgary, it's 16 degrees, and in Edmonton, it's 13.
2: Thank you very much, Emily. It's great to have you.
3: Thanks, Andrew.
2: That's Emily Ray Pasiuk standing by in the CBC Alberta Newsroom. My name is Andrew Brown. You are listening to Alberta at Noon, and today we're talking politics and some new data from Janet Brown Opinion Research. According to the numbers, the UCP is down 8 points since April, and is now pulling to a tie with the NDP. Danielle Smith is having popularity problems. 51% say they are not impressed at all with her. And on the other side of that, 52% of respondents say they are very impressed with Mark Carney, which means a Liberal prime minister is more popular than the premier and the leader of the opposition in Alberta. On top of all of that, for the first time in a long time, there is some movement in the support for separation. It's down to 23% from 27% in April. And we're asking you today, how do you fit into these numbers? Has the referendum or something else changed the way you see Alberta politics or Premier Danielle Smith? Call us 1-866-468-4422. That number again, 1-866-468-4422. We also welcome your emails. You can reach us at alberta@noon@cbc.ca. John Santos and Janet Brown are sticking around with us for the rest of the hour. They are both with Janet Brown Opinion Research. It's great to have both of you. Thanks for staying.
9: Thanks for having us.
10: Thanks for having us.
2: So, John, just before we took a break for the news, we heard from Ahmed, who's involved in the Constituency Association, one of them with the UCP up in Edmonton. He's also a UCP member, quite dissatisfied with the direction of the government. What do you think when you hear that?
10: I think it's probably a lot of folks like Ahmed who are why the UCP lost Calgary Shaw. The NDP mobilized their vote. They did very well in the advance vote especially. But UCP members stayed home. And there was a big question in the aftermath of Calgary Shaw, well, which faction within the UCP stayed home? And I think after we saw these poll results, we figured, okay, it was probably more of the moderates, people who are supporting the UCP for their business policies, for the economic aspects of their platform and maybe not the social aspects. And I think Ahmed represents a sizable portion of people in the UCP who are wondering what happened to their party.
9: Yeah, and we should say, I mean, I think Ahmed made it very clear that he's still a UCP supporter.
2: Yes, yeah,
9: he's still a UCP supporter. And he would be that classic one of, you know, he liked what the government had to say about economic policy and healthcare and education. And he's frustrated right now because he would rather the government not be talking about separation. So I think this is why, you know, the poll after the referendum is going to be interesting, because when that's said and done and Danielle Smith, you know, restates her priorities for the remaining year in her mandate, you know, then we'll see if she gets Ahmed, you know, happy again.
2: And I'm curious about that. Let's go down that path. A year, of course, is a long time in politics.
9: Mm-hmm.
2: How difficult will it be to get people who are upset about it to forget about this referendum?
9: Well, a year's a very long time. And I don't think it's accidental that we're having the referendum now, a full year ahead of time, because they had to know that they were going to be spending political capital on this referendum. And they had to know that they would probably want to have a full year to recover from it. So, yes, I think it's by design that the timetable is the way it is. And a year is a very long time in politics, you know, particularly when you got somebody like Donald Trump as U.S. president and the war in Iran and everything else that is another driver of, you know, economic confidence and things going on in the province.
2: Yeah, a lot of things can change. Okay, we have this email from Sean. Sean says the latest poll numbers aren't the least bit surprising. The UCP continues to sit in an echo chamber and only advocates for their base. My UCP MLA refuses to even work for the interests of their constituents. I put some thought into it, and nothing, seriously nothing, that's in the province's jurisdiction has improved since the last election. The UCP spends all their time creating division among Albertans and picking fights with Ottawa. That's a critique of the UCP that has existed for quite a while. Let's go to our next caller now. We have Christina here from St. Albert. Hi, Christina.
15: Hi there.
2: Thank
15: good
2: you very
15: morning.
2: Much. Yeah, it's good to have you. So where do you stand on all of this?
15: Well, I am a person with conservative values, and I normally vote for the person. I have voted conservative, but I will never vote conservative under this premier. I think she is very divisive in the sense that as an immigrant, I came to Canada because it was a country. And the minute you start to divide a country, then that creates a whole a whole bag of problems. I don't see how Alberta can ever be successful, even with the oil, as an individual identity. I also think that given the money that she has spent, spent. Initially, it was supposed to be $150 million for this referendum. Now we're up to, and I could be wrong, but based on what I read, $200 million. I think of all the good that that money could have done for education, healthcare, infrastructure. For what? Most of Canadians do not want to separate from Canada.
2: Christina, I'm curious, just as a conservative, you describe yourself as a conservative. What do you want to see in your politicians?
15: Well, I want to be heard. I also want money being spent on things that matter. I think as citizens, I think we've lost a lot of our voice. I think politicians are getting into politics to further their careers and to expand their portfolios. I want a leader that is educated and well-versed, not just on provincial politics, but also federal and how we function as a country in the world market and how we can better the world. We have so much going on and we're facing such hard times, and yet we want to be even more divisive and more problematic. I mean, to me, that's concerning. And when we have leaders that have their own personal agenda and spend money, like Danielle Smith has spent money, I think that is very problematic.
2: Okay.
15: I think we really need to look at future, not the immediate gratification.
2: Thank you very much, Christine. I appreciate the call. And Janet, not the first person who describes themselves as a conservative that doesn't like these conservatives.
9: Yeah. And, you know, so the premier has felt that she needed to put this on the referendum, that a certain part of her base wanted it. There was a citizens initiated referendum, even though the question didn't quite match that question. But, you know, so a big chunk of her

0: people.
1: Right, yes, yes, the 1%, the NDP who is also a separatist, the NDP voter who is also a separatist.
2: So Danielle Smith is inadvertently given Nenshi a message that he can just hit the ball out of the park every time. She's given him a message that his base is actually loving. So, this is the referendum she set up. It's a challenge she set up for herself. And one of the unintended consequences of this referendum is it has energized the NDP. They were able to win a by-election. They have signed up volunteers and stuff like they. This is like a trial run for the next provincial election. You know, they are going to be ready to rock and roll in the next election. So, one of the things the UCP has to acknowledge is they helped increase the capacity of the NDP by holding this referendum.
1: So then what do the numbers say, John? Like, what's the NDP doing with this moment in time?
0: Well, I imagine they're probably using these numbers to further motivate their supporters. I mean, they're tied province-wide, but they've tended to be ahead in Edmonton, but they are now ahead in Calgary.
1: Way ahead in Calgary.
0: 46 to 38. And then, I mean, they're still far behind in outside of the major cities, but that's not news to anyone, right? And so what this does is it makes more Calgary seats in play for them. And I mean, the big caveat of what happens with redistricting aside, they potentially could sort of win government with these kinds of numbers under the current electoral districts.
1: So do you expect a lot of politicking in Calgary coming up here, Janet?
2: Oh, absolutely. You know, all through the last provincial election, we kept saying Battleground Calgary. It'll all come down to Calgary.
1: Yeah. And it did.
2: It looks that way right now, a year ahead of time.
1: Yeah. Okay. All right. Our next caller is Terry from Calgary. Hi, Terry.
3: Hello.
1: Thank you very much. So I see here, have your opinions shifted quite a bit lately?
3: Dramatically.
1: How so?
3: I would categorize myself historically as a Lougheed type conservative. And when David Parker said that he was getting rid of Jason Kenney and putting Danielle Smith in place, he said he wasn't going to create another party. He was going to take over the UCP. And that's exactly what's happened. He's been very successful in taking over all of the board positions, getting people into town councils and school boards, and essentially infiltrated an extreme right-wing ideology into our society.
1: And in case anyone's wondering, if you're just following along, David Parker is a political organizer who is involved in the separatist movement.
2: Take Back Alberta.
1: Mm-hmm. Yeah. But go on, Terry.
3: Well, Take Back Alberta is now runs the UCP. I mean, that's the elephant in the room. And when you look at healthcare, I mean, I'm retired now, and I went and talked to my pharmacist about the availability of the COVID shot or the flu shot. And they said it's completely disorganized, that the Alberta government is saying that we don't want to waste vaccine and that we're only going to get a little bit. And we know now that we're, as a pharmacy, we're going to run out. And so to me, those are the kinds of issues that we should be dealing with. And I got the advanced ballot, and then I read that stuff, and it's all 10 questions are vectors towards separation kinds of issues. And a lot of them aren't even constitutionally valid. Like, it's just a complete waste of time and money and distraction.
1: Terry,
3: from how our system. Yes?
1: I have a question for you. You mentioned you consider yourself a Lougheed conservative. You're not a fan of the UCP. Is the NDP doing anything at this point to appeal to you?
3: Yes, I think, well, I heard a political analyst, or I think from the University of Alberta, saying that today the platform of the NDP actually is virtually identical to what Lougheed's platform was at that time. And that part of the issue for me is, like, I think voted brand, like my parents voted conservative, I voted conservative, but what the meaning of the brand is so dramatically shifted that I've got to kind of reorganize my thinking around, well, the label doesn't mean what it used to mean.
1: I have one more question for you, Terry.
3: Yes.
1: What do you think of Mark Carney?
3: I'm so grateful that we have a statesman who has actual experience in the world being the prime minister of our country. I cannot even imagine what Pierre Poilievre

0: Deb could possibly do in that position, having no job experience at all, and only being a complainer in government all of his life.
1: Terry, is it unusual for you that you would be a fan of a liberal prime minister?
0: Yes.
1: Hmm. Yeah. Okay. I really appreciate the call, Janet. A lot going on there that we see in your polling.
2: Oh, I think Terry might have answered the poll because we had a few people that fell into that category. And again, like so many of the things that came through in the poll came through in your conversation with Terry, right? How popular Mark Carney is, and how many people who easily consider themselves to be a conservative are comfortable with Mark Carney. And you know, John said about Ahmed, the call earlier, you know, he's the reason they lost Calgary Shaw. A voter like Terry is another reason why, you know, Calgary Shaw was lost. And so now Terry is looking at the NDP saying, well, maybe they're not so bad. But he is a traditional conservative. So the race will be on when this referendum's over to try and grab Terry as a voter. The NDP will be trying to convert him once and for all. The UCP will be trying to win back his confidence.
1: Yeah, and Terry raised another interesting point, right? Like my parents voted conservative. I vote conservative, just kind of part of my identity. John, what did you think as we were listening along to Terry there?
3: Yeah, I mean, the power of brand loyalty is big, right? But when brands lose the loyalty, we know this from consumer marketing, right? Like it can be a long-term shift, right? And the other thing I really appreciate about his comments, right, is just they're rooted in history. He understands the tension between the Lougheed conservatives and then the far right in Alberta, or the more committed right, which traces its roots back to like social credit and, you know, William Eberhardt even farther back, right? And these are factions that did not get along historically, and we're seeing the reemergence of that battle between these two conflicting visions of conservatism.
1: I have this email here from Brendan in Calgary. Brendan says, I don't put much weight on public polling. I also don't believe whether or not support for Smith matters to the ultimate result of this referendum, just as conservatives will invariably always choose the most conservative responses, as with liberals and left-wing folk. So many people are confused by the language and implications of the referendum questions that the results will not be indicative of how Albertans actually feel about the issues or of how the UCP is running democracy into the ground. I want to ask you, Janet, about the first point that Brendan raises there. I don't put much weight in public polling. How do you actually put these things together?
2: Well, that's okay. And you shouldn't vote according to the polls, right? Like they're just there for information. But Brendan made me think about a conversation John and I had at the office earlier this morning. You know, we talked to 1,200 people, right? But there's a whole bunch of people on the left who gave us the left-wing answer to every question. Bunch of people on the right who gave us the right-wing question to every answer. It's the people in the middle. The people in the middle always determine the outcome of an election. And so, you know, like right now, it's the people who call themselves a 4, 5, 6 on a scale from 0 to 10, from left to right. They're the most interesting in politics right now. And you know, I've heard so many of the callers who, you know, talk about, well, I'm conservative, but not this brand of conservative. They're those middle voters. So that's why I love polling. It's just to see where that 15% is, where the wind is taking them on any different issue.
1: All right. Yeah. Do you want to add to that, John?
3: Yeah. You know, it's there's this great quote from a political scientist. Most of what gets measured as public opinion only exists in the presence of a pollster, right? And it's this stuff is difficult to get a bead on. But one of the fascinating things about separatism is over the past year, we've asked the question different ways. Other polling firms have asked the question different ways. You know, the industry has measured it using different methodologies. And we're all sort of coming up with this, you know, finding the same result, right? And so a lot of things that we call public opinion, yeah, it's totally questionable. But on the question of separation, yeah, no, it's about 25%, right? And it's been remarkably consistent, regardless of how you ask the question, regardless of the poll's methodology. Now, that might not end up being the final result because of turnout. But I think in terms of where quote unquote public opinion is, like this is one of those few things where I think, yeah, it's we're pretty sure that that's where the level is.
1: I just have one follow-up question on that, and for either of you. I know that there's a belief, and then it shows up in the polling and election results in the United States that, hey, like Trump voters don't fully show up in polls. And that's why Clinton and Kamala Harris were polling ahead of Trump, but Trump won the election. Do you wonder at all, or do you have any concerns, or how do you weigh whether or not you're actually able to capture perhaps where whether or not people are telling the truth about whether or not they're separatists?
2: Well, my whole reputation as a pollster comes down to the fact that I usually get higher numbers for the conservatives than other pollsters. And there is this trend in Alberta that polls tend to underestimate conservative voters. All the pollsters underestimate them. Even me, I just don't underestimate them by as much as anybody else. Right. So a little bit of bragging. In 2019, we had the only poll that was within the margin of error.
1: I remember.
2: It looked like Kenny was going to win by 10 points. I came up with a poll that said he was going to win by 19 points. Heads exploded. He won by 22 points. Everybody underestimated me. And the same in the last election. I was the closest. I predicted 52.6 for the UCP. I predicted 52. It was 52.6. So yes, it's hard to get those voters. We use live telephone interviewers, a methodology. I could really bore people with that. We have a methodology where we work really, really hard to get those folks. But anybody looking at polls, whenever John and I do guest lectures at university, one of the morals is there's certain voters that are harder to get a hold of, and to do good polling, you've got to make an extra effort to get a hold of those people.
1: Okay, our next caller is up now. We have Ken here from Canmore. Hi, Ken.
4: Hello, how are you?
1: I'm good, thanks. It's good to have you. So where's your mind on all of this political happenings in the province?
4: Well, I find it's all political shenanigans and
1: Ken, you're breaking up a little bit there. Do we still have Ken on the line, or have we lost him? Are you there, Ken?
2: He's in that dead zone between Calgary and Canmore,
1: calls. Everyone loses it. Hey, he was talking about political shenanigans. He says his opinions haven't changed. I've just got some notes here, and he can't believe Alberta's doing this, and he's an Alberta-born Albertan, he says. So, you know, I imagine Ken shows up in the numbers, too.
2: Ken shows up in the numbers. Well, one of the questions we asked, which was kind of interesting, was we just asked people, do you feel like do you identify more strongly with Alberta, more strongly with Canada, or both equally? And we saw a sizable drop since April, a 10-point drop in the number of people who saying they identify mainly as an Albertan, and an increase in the people who see themselves as mainly Canadian or both. And we didn't have any questions in the questionnaire about Trump, but that's where I could sort of feel the Trump vibes coming in. I think with the trade war and everything that's going on, Albertans are more focused on their, you know, Canadian identity, right? So I don't want to guess what Ken from Canmore was going to say, but we, you know, he said, I'm born and raised Albertan, I'm always an Albertan. Like, yes, but our Canadian identity is getting threatened at the same time.
1: Yeah, and John, I know you've been asking that question. Do you identify more with Alberta or with as an Albertan or as a Canadian or both for quite a while now? For I think since 2020, according to a story that I was reading this morning. Yeah. Were you surprised to see that drop in Alberta and Albertans and rise in more identifying with Canadians?
3: No, because like Janet said, it sort of fits with all of the other patterns that we're seeing in the data, right? Like even another long-standing tracking question, Alberta would be better off if it's separated from Canada. It's now 22%, which is not the lowest, but it's on the low end of what we've seen for that question, right? And this shows that, you know, people's preferences, their opinions they don't exist outside of context, right? And they will change depending on the context, including a trade war with, you know, our largest trading partner and what many Albertans and Canadians see as a hostile U.S. administration.
1: All right, we've got another caller up. Let's go to Suzanne now. Suzanne's in Calgary. Hi, Suzanne.
5: Hello.
1: How are you? Thanks for calling. What are you thinking on this?
5: Well, lots of very interesting callers, and thank you for the program. I want to just point out the fact that we're going to be focusing a bit on the numbers. So there's the polling, and then, of course, there's the election coming up. One of the things I'm interested in is what has this done to how people feel in society in Alberta? And so the concern about, I've lived here all my life, there's been a lot of unity within our province, and I just feel like this has split people and polarized people. And I think regardless of what happens with the referendum, this is an ongoing process that is occurring that is really concerning.
1: Okay, Suzanne, I really do appreciate the call, and that's a really good point. I wonder, Janet, and I've been thinking about this. It appears, as we look at the polling, that the pro-separation side is not going to win this referendum. But what if it's close, or what if it's closer than you think it might be?
2: Well, and that's why there are so many outcomes. Like, there's what if this is closer than we think? What if they win and all the pollsters are completely wrong? How do the other nine questions line up? And the key for the premier will be when all of these results come in. How does she reflect upon them, and how does she set a course going forward? And it has been very divisive. I know, like, I've been attacked by some First Nations individuals saying, like, we shouldn't even be talking about this. And my response to that was, well, it's not my idea to have this referendum. Mm. I, as a pollster, I feel I've got to measure it because we're having it. But like, a lot of people have sort of criticized me that I'm talking about it because it's too divisive to talk about. We had callers earlier who were immigrants, right? And what it's doing to the immigrant community to know that there's questions on there asking about, you know, the services that immigrants get. Yes, these are emotional, divisive issues, and we've got three more weeks of this, and what will be key is for the lead that the premier makes, and maybe also the prime minister, mm-hmm. and says, okay, let's put this behind this. Here's what we all agree on. Let's move forward on what we all agree on.
1: Yeah. So what do you think on that then, John? The last point to you, we're just about out of time. We've got a minute to go here. What are you going to be watching for in the weeks leading up to this referendum, and perhaps what happens right after?
3: I think, yeah, a lot of the big picture stuff that Suzanne was mentioning, because, yeah, like, it's not going to end just because the referendum ends, right? Like, the social forces that have pushed us onto this path will continue to push, not just Alberta, but Canada and many places around the world, right, towards a path of increased division, right? Like, there are financial incentives to rage farm on social media, and I think people need to look at what kind of media they consume, and be critical about those kinds of things, because, yeah, I think there are a lot of forces in the world that are pushing us to become angrier, to be more divided, and it's only going to continue after the referendum.
1: All right. Well, thank you both for helping us on this platform today. It's always so good to have both of you. Thank you, and thanks for helping us try to make sense of this anyway, you know?
3: Thanks.
1: That's John Santos and Janet Brown with Janet Brown Opinion Research. Thanks to them for spending the hour with us. Thanks to all of you who called and emailed over the last hour. We really appreciate you contributing to the conversation. Tomorrow, we're going to change it up a bit. We're talking about Canada's fertility rate. New Stats Canada numbers show that the average number of babies being born in the country is still at an all-time low. We want to know what went into your decision on whether or not you decided to have kids. So give us a call and tell us about that tomorrow. That's on Alberta at Noon. We'll see you then. My name is Andrew Brown. Thank you very much for listening.

0: Hello, I'm Jessica Ng. Coming up on the next Radioactive, a Leduc man is set to hit the road with his family band and unique accordion playing style. We'll chat with Alberta's proclaimed polka king about his upcoming shows. And then there is a new documentary screening at the Edmonton International Film Festival. It's about three Indigenous rappers who are chasing their dreams in the music industry. We'll hear from the filmmaker behind the documentary. That and more coming up on Radioactive.
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3: Time to wrap up your summer reading and tackle your fall list. 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
4: This is the CBC Edmonton News. At 1 o'clock, it's 13 degrees in Edmonton. Good afternoon. I'm Emily Ray Pasiak. Elections Alberta continue to staff up ahead of the October 19th referendum vote. Spokesperson Maya Hanrahan says they have received more than 59,000 applications to work the election, and she remains confident Elections Alberta will be able to hire the needed 60,000 officers required to hold the vote.
5: Of those applications, we've hired, confirmed as hired, nearly 34,000 election officers. So that's already a really fantastic turnout to be seeing.
4: Hanrahan says they have received more than 658,000 applications for special ballots for the referendum vote. That application deadline has now passed. She says Elections Alberta still has about 35,000 ballot applications left to be processed and approved. And with that referendum day 3 weeks away, the founder of the Vote to Stay campaign says Alberta should stick with the situation that has made the province so prosperous. Former federal cabinet minister and four-term MP Monty Solberg says Canada used to lead the world in terms of per capita GDP for its middle class. The Vote to Stay group includes former Alberta Premier Jason Kenney, former finance minister Travis Taves, and journalist Jen Gerson. Solberg says separatist efforts are threatening that prosperity.
6: We're here to correct the record and remind people that Alberta not only is doing well today, our future is brilliant, especially now that the Premier and the Prime Minister are working together to ensure that we get another pipeline to the West Coast.
4: Solberg says the Vote to Stay campaign continues to gain momentum, raising more than $130,000 so far. He says the money the group raises will go to encourage people to get out the vote to remain in Canada. Two recent rat sightings has not changed the province's resolve to keep Alberta rat-free. The province's rat control program team recently responded to reports of a dead rat in the town of Bowden. It is believed the Norway rat likely hitchhiked a ride to Bowden on a vehicle or holiday trailer. Karen Wiggerson is the rat and pet specialist for the government of Alberta. She says the other sighting was likely a roof rat discovered in a local tree. Wiggerson says these two reports don't threaten Alberta's rat-free status.
7: What it means is we have a program. Certainly rats do get into the province, and when they do, we ask people to report them to us so that we can eradicate them. People have to understand that we can't stop them from coming into the province, but we do take every means possible to control them when they do get into the province.
4: Wickerson says snap traps and cellular cameras have been installed to monitor if there is any other rat activity in the area. Sightings can be sent to rats@gov.ab.ca. The RCMP are investigating a gathering of apparent white supremacists on a BC reserve near Kamloops. The group's presence yesterday was upsetting. However, as Arda McLeod reports, band leadership is considering extra security as it goes ahead with plans for Truth and Reconciliation Day on Wednesday.
8: We will not be intimidated. Our priority is the safety of our people.
9: Chief Roseanne Casimir says more than 20 men in white face masks, black caps, and black uniforms were spotted standing on the reserve near Kamloops. Witnesses believe the logos on flags the men held up are affiliated with the white supremacist group Second Sons Canada. The chief says the reserve security asked the men to leave, but it wasn't until the RCMP were called to the scene that they eventually did. Kazmir says Truth and Reconciliation Day plans will not be canceled, but
8: I think everyone should always be concerned because there's so much racism and discrimination out there.
9: From the Vancouver airport, Premier David Eby says there's been a rise of white nationalism in BC and more needs to be done to fight it. The interim leader for the BC Conservative Party also expressed concern in a post to social media. Lauren Dirksen says the display was hateful, rooted in intimidation, and has no place in the province. Arden McLeod, CBC News, Vancouver.
4: Hurricane Polo is expected to make landfall late this afternoon in Mexico's Baja California Sur. State authorities are warning that life-threatening winds and flash flooding are possible. The storm will likely land as a Category 3 hurricane. Polo is currently moving with maximum sustained winds near 185 kilometers per hour. It's expected to dump up to 30 centimeters of rain across the state. Taking a look at your weather now. In Edmonton today, a mix of sun and cloud, high of 19 degrees. Tonight, partly cloudy, low of 9. Tomorrow, mainly cloudy with 30% chance of showers in the morning and early in the afternoon. Wind gusting to 50 in the morning, high of 15. Right now in Edmonton, it's 13 degrees. 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
3: Crisp mornings, shorter days, it's all part of fall. And so are the CBC book lists. Today, we highlight three favorites from those lists. And Chelsea Vowell on updating her influential book, Indigenous Rights.
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3: I'm Antonia Michael Downing. Welcome to The Next Chapter. So we are a few days into fall officially, but here at CBC Books, fall starts in the late spring, sometimes early summer. Here's why. Because that's when the publisher catalogs and the look-aheads arrive at the office. So my three CBC Books colleagues are sitting with me today, and they've been reading fall books for months. And they're here to recommend the single title they believe should go at the top of your reading list, Canada. Welcome, Lisa Matthews, Ailey Yamamoto, and Ashley July. Big up yourself. Hey. So I'm really excited for this fine combination of colleagues and the books you have to talk about. So, Ailey, you've been reading fall books for months now, looking ahead, planning, scheming, if you will.
10: Always. Every day.
3: When does fall reading start for you?
10: I would say about the time you walk into Shoppers Drug Mart and you see the Easter stuff and you're thinking, it's actually a little bit early for Easter. That's when the fall reading starts.
3: Right.
10: I would, you know, put things in perspective, though, like the Christmas reading has already started. It's like 23 degrees out.
3: Oh, man.
10: We've just stepped into September.
3: So do you enjoy this sort of like time machine forward all the time? How does that feel?
10: I like feeling like I know things that other people don't.
3: Okay. Sense of superiority.
10: Yeah, exactly.
3: Oh, wow.
10: Kind of what I'm running on these days.
3: Yeah, well, you know,
10: it is nice to have a look ahead.
3: Yeah, it is fun. Ashley, do you think there's any difference in the kinds of books publishers target for fall or summer or spring?
15: Yeah, I think there are. I think sort of in the beginning of the year, springtime, people are thinking about sort of renewal, thinking about, you know, self-help. They're trying to get better. Okay. So I think that's what usually comes out around that time. And then in the summertime, I think it's more people kind of looking for fun beach reads, just things that, you know, kind of are just like easy to get through. And then I think in the fall, it's sort of the time of the year when people start sort of reflecting on things, reflecting on their year. Mm. You know, summer's over. And, you know, you had your fun, you've been outside, and now you're kind of thinking about your life and thinking about what comes next. And I think that publishers sort of ride those same waves with the books that they publish.
13: Got you. So it's like, well, that's when we transition from Drake to Kendrick. It's like the summer jam. Yeah. Now we want to be reflective.
15: Exactly.
13: And what about you, Lisa? What trends have you spotted in the fall books for 2026?
10: Well, you know what's been coming across my desk for the fall are these massive household names. The big names are coming out.
13: Talk to me. Drop some.
10: Marlon James, Louise Penny has another one.
13: Marlon James, Jamaican, yes. Writer that.
10: Yes.
13: Sorry, sometimes I pretend I'm Jamaican.
10: Leanne Moriarty's coming out with a sequel to her big breakup book.
13: Wow.
10: Yes.
13: So a sequel. So she's going back to...
10: Big Little Lies with Big Little Truths.
13: Great to know. The big guns are coming out. Yes. So you've each brought one book with you to recommend. All are Canadian. Eily, why don't you kick it off? What's your title for
10: yes,
13: today?
10: Yes, my book is called We Are Underlings by Doretta Lau. It is about a woman who works for a company that is opening an amusement park. Very office culture, very corporate. It's a very toxic work environment. The amusement park, though, happens to be focused on death and dying. So a bit, you know.
13: So Ashley was not. Yeah, Ashley was not wrong. Summer's over.
10: Let's talk about what's next. And I think the people behind the amusement park, the big bosses, are thinking it's a celebration of death. Really fun. What it really kind of is an exploitation of death. So they'd have attractions based on famous murders, you know, that kind of thing. Hmm. And it's just maybe not ethical, maybe not tasteful, maybe not respectful.
13: But I might go. It sounds like
10: But you go. Well, people have a really morbid curiosity about that kind of thing, which is kind of what they're running on. And then people on the team start mysteriously dying, including one of the executives of the company. And our main character is tasked with using some advanced technology that the amusement park has developed to reanimate his body, Weekend with Bernie style.
14: Oh, nice
10: so reference. That the launch goes on time.
13: So the CEO kind of bites it, yeah. And
10: in a suspicious fashion, I would say, maybe not an accident. And so she becomes sort of obsessed with solving his murder, and also, you know, achieving her KPIs.
13: Wow.
10: So it's a very like workplace satire, like, yeah. You know,
13: death warmed over for fourth quarter,
10: yeah,
13: profits.
10: Exactly. Yeah. Like, what's new?
13: So yeah, no kidding.
10: Yeah,
13: right?
10: Honestly.
13: So it sounds a bit horror tinged.
10: Yeah.
13: What genre would you put it in, or does it even fit a genre?
10: It fits a bunch. It is horror. There's a bit of thriller. Like, there's, you know, there's a mystery at the core of it. It's very much like adult drama as well. There's, you know, there's some like romance. There's some like friendship struggles, as we all have. But mostly I would say it's a workplace satire. That's where it fits sort of the most elegantly.
13: Right. And how does it work as a workplace satire?
10: Really, really well, I think. Well, I'll preface this by saying I love my job. And
13: Eily Yamamoto loves her job here at CBC Books.
10: And all my bosses.
13: Yes. And all
10: they're
13: her
10: so
13: bosses.
10: Generous.
13: Go on. I concur.
10: thank you. I think we all agree. But something sort of that I found really funny about this book that leans into that absurdity is that as our main character is, you know, exploring, trying to solve this mystery of who killed this guy, she's also quite focused on like actually getting her job done. So it'll be like the investigation, and then she'll be like, and then I also sent these emails and I did this meeting and I felt really good about it. And you have this sense that she has a really strong like feeling of satisfaction about having done her job correctly, despite it working towards this like kind of nefarious thing, despite the craziness going on. And I do think, like, I kind of get it. There is an element of like, okay, life is crazy. Crazy stuff is happening in the world. You know, I don't know, maybe you got dumped. Maybe like the tariffs are stressing you out. But if the one thing that you can have control over in your life is your spreadsheet, or you're like cleaning out your inbox, perfecting your like polite yet firm email etiquette,
13: Yeah.
10: Like that, there is something like a bit valid about that. And I don't think that that's necessarily a good thing, that your work and life can become like enmeshed in that way. But I think that's like a really absurd sort of reality. It's also a really privileged reality. But it's funny, and I think this book specifically captures it well. And it does like a lot of really other funny and interesting things as well.
13: Yeah. I'm sure there were plenty of guillotine operators in the French Revolution
10: exactly.
13: who were just, you know, polishing the blade out of professional pride.
10: Exactly. They want... And they were aiming for less time every time.
13: Exactly.
10: Yeah.
13: And they were competing with themselves. So that's We Are Underlings by Doretta Lau. Ashley, over to you. What title do you want to recommend?
15: I have Opioids and Organs by Arizona O'Neill.
10: Sorry, it's like,
13: why is that funny?
10: We seem like a really grim bunch so far.
13: Yeah. Well, we've already established that it's the publisher's fault.
10: Yes.
13: We also love our publishing partners.
10: And we all have smiles on our faces.
13: Yes. So, Opioids and Organs mm-hmm. by Arizona O'Neill. Now, Arizona is a friend of CBC Books. I just talked to her last week. Also Heather O'Neill, beloved, her mom, mm-hmm. beloved Canadian writer. So this is her debut and it's a graphic novel. So can you tell us a little bit about what part of her life she's talking about here?
15: Yeah, so Arizona in the book talks about the fact that her dad died from an overdose, a fentanyl overdose. And so sort of, she had to make this quick decision kind of under duress about what to do with his organs. So she decides to donate his organs. And the book kind of deals with the period right after that where she's kind of having a little bit of regret about it and sort of having mixed feelings about the fact that, yeah, her dad's organs went to save people's lives, but he died of an overdose. And then it's kind of this, yeah, the balance between like, yeah, saving lives, but also there's a sort of implicit exploitation of the people that have died. Whew. And they're sort of, yeah, even though some good comes from it, it kind of talks about the fact that even historically there's been just sort of instances of people, poorer people, sort of disenfranchised people kind of being fed to this machine to help other people. Yeah, so it's very interesting about the sort of connection between those two things and sort of how the organ donation industry is relying on a lot of people who are suffering from addiction. They're sort of, it's like almost that like ambulance chaser type energy where they're waiting for someone to die so that they can harvest these organs. So it's a lot about that and sort of continuing the theme of exploitation of death or sort of that kind of thing. It's really good at sort of looking at that.
13: Well, it's autumn. The days are getting darker. And so are the books on our reading list. So, you know, Ashley, I know you're a graphic novel guy, a comics guy. What do you think of the illustrations in Opioids and Organs?
15: I think they're really good. I think they sort of convey the message that Arizona was trying to get across. They're kind of, there's like sort of anatomical drawings at certain points. There's points where there's maybe 5, 6, 7, 8 pages where there's no dialogue. It's just the art. And some of it is kind of gruesome or, you know, it's a lot of organs. There's just a lot of blood, things like that. But it's done in a way that is kind of tongue in cheek. It's kind of funny. Mm-hmm. It has a little bit of that humor still in it. There's some sort of, even though it is kind of a memoir, it does have these sort of fantastical or sort of surreal elements. There's like a talking lizard that sort of represents Arizona's anxiety. And then there's a Frankenstein monster who she nicknames Frankie, who represents sort of her, the side of her that wants to be a little bit more open, a little bit vulnerable. And so they walk with her through the whole story. And so it, I think it does a really great job kind of getting that whimsical, but also kind of morbid combination.
13: Mm-hmm. Well, that's Opioids and Organs, a graphic memoir by Arizona O'Neill. Lisa, it is your turn now.
14: Yes, yes. I'm hearing bits and pieces of the essence of my book from Eileen and Ashley. So there's a little bit of a medical background to my book. There's a little bit of like burnout and like dealing with corporate stuff and not being true to yourself. My book is The Wild Beneath by Kelly Anderson.
13: Ooh.
14: Yes.
13: Now, from what I've heard, this book came out of the gate as a winner. What can you tell us about the author and what's happened to The Wild Beneath so far?
14: Okay, so it's a really interesting story. The author is actually a doctor. So she's been practicing emergency medicine for like a decade. And she was at a point in her life where she's working day shifts in a medical clinic, working nights in the ER. Her husband has a traumatic brain injury. She has two young sons. And she's always wanted to write. And so she's writing in the background in between. And then in 2019, she really puts her head down, starts writing amidst all this other stuff. She manages to get published and it gets picked up by Reese's book club. Wow. And it's a debut. It's her first work. She didn't come up through like MFA circles. So and that context too really seeps into the book in a lot of ways.
13: How so?
14: Well, that idea of burnout, of doing something perhaps that your body, your whole self feels like maybe it shouldn't be doing, should be doing something else, is kind of in the background, playing in the background of this book the whole way through.
13: Wow. Can you tell us a little bit about what happens in the book?
14: Yeah. So the story opens after this huge tsunami hits this little town and it basically wipes it out. And we meet in that wreckage, the main character, Annie, her parents, she's grown up on the water. So she spent her life on a sailboat, but her parents have gone missing. And she's, you know, unmoored, grieving. And then this man, this mysterious man washes up on the shore, right? There you go. That's a nice cue. And she's drawn to him.
13: Like washes up alive?
14: Washes up alive.
13: Okay, thank you. There's been a lot
14: washes
13: of
14: washes up so. Alive completely naked, if that makes any difference, yes. If that detail makes any difference. But, you know, mysterious.
10: Like how naked?
13: Completely.
14: Completely naked. And, so there you go. I mean, it's attention grabbing. But he washes up. She has this mysterious pull towards him. She can't explain it.
13: Yeah.
14: And he's totally opposite. He doesn't know anything about himself. There's a mystery around him. And she has it. There's like this vibration that comes off him every time she's around him. Only she can sense it.
13: What do you mean vibration?
14: Like a literal vibration. Like a vibration, a humming that only she can hear.
13: Wow.
14: Yes. Right? Unusual.
13: So there's elements here. There's like a love story vibe I'm getting.
14: Yes.
13: There's a literal, like, is some sort of magic realism going
14: Absolutely.
13: On and a bit of environmentalism, if I remember
14: Absolutely.
13: Correctly. So
14: yes.
13: How do you find all these themes, this cocktail of themes? How does it blend?
14: It sounds like it could be like narrative whiplash, but it just works together so beautifully.
13: Yeah.
14: And the magic realism parts and the parts about the ocean and the tsunami actually work as part of that love story. And so it doesn't feel like it's overstuffed or overpacked or trying to do many things, too many things. Mm-hmm. It feels like it's more of an immersive, kind of genuine experience. And because the main character grew up on the water, on a sailboat, it feels more organic.
13: Mm-hmm.
14: Yeah. So I loved it. I mean, it has big emotional beats. So it is unlike maybe the typical fall offering that we have. It has those big kind of emotional love beats. Yeah.
13: Why is this? I'm going to ask you pointedly, why is this the book that all of Canada should read right now?
14: Right now. Okay. I'm going to put it this way.
10: That's in April.
14: Yes.
10: Wrong show. Wrong show.
13: Ali Hassan, I'm cutting your dress.
14: This is the book I think this fall that will give some, it, you know, it touches on those things that we're all feeling, the maybe loss of self, not following your passion, not following your dreams and wanting to do so, but it gives it in a little bit more of a joyous way, I would say, you know, it's a bit more involved and emotional. And I think that's why I would recommend
13: it's not aloof.
14: It. With everything that's going on in the world, I feel like it's a nice little injection of joy while still taking into account your feelings, what, you know, we're all feeling at this time.
16: I love that. I feel like people think it's cool to be apathetic.
14: Yes.
16: So
14: saying.
16: I quite love that, actually. Yes. Like I'm,
14: it's a little balanced.
16: I like the big emotions, honestly.
13: So I'm going to, just to be fair, I'm going to put you all on the spot. Ashley, why do you feel Arizona O'Neill's Opioids and Organs is the book people should be reading this fall?
15: I think if it's your first graphic novel or graphic memoir, it would be a good way to get into it. It does kind of deal with some of these bigger themes that we maybe don't talk about enough, don't think about enough. And yeah, I think it also is, as well as being informative, it is kind of just it's a little bit fun, a little bit tongue in cheek. It doesn't take itself too seriously. It has certain moments of levity, but also seriousness. And yeah, I think it's a good balance. It has Frankenstein. It's good for a fall, you know,
13: Frankie.
15: Horror. Frankie, exactly. It's kind of horror adjacent. So it kind of fits in with the theme of the season, I think.
13: Lovely. Eileen.
14: I think it's really fresh.
13: We are underlings by Doretta Lau. Just be to be clear.
14: Yes, we are underlings, Doretta Lau. Really, really fresh. It's really original. And I think, and this is so cliche to say, but it, like, books about death remind, like, make you think about being alive, and they make you think about sort of what you're doing with your everyday, I find. I think that's probably true of each of our books as well. Just to be like, hold hands around the table and about that. But
13: I love it.
14: It's really fresh and it's new. And yeah, I think this book will give you something you maybe haven't thought about before. And I think that's worth a lot.
13: Well, thank you to the CBC Books crew, Lisa Matthews, who recommended The Wild Beneath, Ashley July, whose title was Opioids and Organs, and Eileen Yamamoto's pick, which is We Are Underlings by Doretta Lau. Yay, this was fun. Let's do this again.
14: Please. Yeah,
13: yeah. Christmas books, right?
14: Yes. All up in my inbox, seriously.
15: About Christmas and death.
14: Yes.

My name is Charlotte Cornfield, and I am a songwriter in the kind of alt-folk indie universe. I started as a kid, so I've really been doing it for a very long time now, and it's just become a part of life for me. It's been really cool to have this through line of songwriting, this kind of personal mission statement that I've been working on forever. A book that I just read that I really love is These Songs I Know by Heart by Erin Brubaker, who is a Toronto writer, and she's also an incredible artist and performance and theater and stuff like that. So it is fiction, but a little bit memoiristic, told in fragments about a person's journey through female friendships and love and fertility stuff and step-parenthood and parenthood, and it's just really beautifully told, and all the little details are, I just really love. I think it's really beautiful. I love books. I always have. I go through waves where I'm reading more. Since I became a parent, it's been a little bit trickier to, like, really hone in on reading, but when I fall into a good book, I just love getting lost in it and

0: That was Charlotte Cornfield with her song, Hurts Like Hell. That song and her album of the same name was nominated for the 2026 Polaris Album and Song Prize. I'm Antonio Michael Downing. You're listening to The Next Chapter. We'll be back after this break for news and weather.
1: Good morning, it's 11:30. I'm Ken Dawson. Here's an update from the CBC Edmonton newsroom. Five young British men arrested on explosives and terror charges near a U.S.-operated Air Force base in England have been released on bail. Counter-terror detectives say they're investigating a number of theories. The men were detained yesterday after three vans were spotted near a U.K.-owned base used by American bombers during decades of Middle East conflicts. Investigators have not concluded whether the incident was state-backed by Russia or Iran, but Iran has denied involvement. Canada's health ministers plan to hold an emergency meeting to discuss federal funding. Ontario's health minister told a provincial committee meeting today the provinces and territories are headed for what she calls a fiscal cliff. They worry the federal budget forecasts an end to some targeted health care funding after next March. The provinces and territories are also concerned about a planned reduction in the growth of the federal Canada Health Transfer after March of 2028. Checking weather, looking at a high of 19 under a mixed sky this afternoon, down to 9 overnight. Tomorrow, a cloudy start to the day, clearing late in the afternoon as it warms up to 15. Sunny Wednesday with a high of 14 degrees.

0: Chelsea Vowell is a lawyer, teacher, public intellectual, and writer. And I'm told a major sci-fi nerd as well. But that's for another conversation. Today, Chelsea is here to talk about the updated second edition of her hugely influential book, Indigenous Rights, A Guide to First Nations, Métis, and Inuit Issues in Canada. By the way, if you check in, that's rights, W-R-I-T-E-S. Indigenous Rights. Chelsea is Métis from Lac St. Anne, Alberta. She now lives in Edmonton, where she joins me from today. Hello, Chelsea. Welcome back to the next chapter.
1: Hey, thank you.
0: So let's go back to more than 10 years ago. What planted the seed for this book?
1: Fighting with people online. Yeah, all of this came out in the comment sections of pretty much any news article about Indigenous people. It didn't really matter what the subject matter was. People in the comments would always be bringing up a series of myths to sort of underscore their negative feelings towards Indigenous peoples. And I started trying to debunk those myths. And after a while, I just realized, you know, I'm talking to the same people over and over again. They've seen my arguments. They're not listening. But other people who weren't as invested in the conversation were interested and were learning. And I thought, you know, why not put this somewhere where everybody can see it as a labor-saving device?
0: So at the beginning of the book, you say that Canadians have a perception of their own expertise on Indigenous people, but in fact, they don't actually have that expertise, which sounds very familiar and very frustrating. Can you explain that more? Why do Canadians feel that they're experts on Indigenous experience when in fact they are not?
1: I think it's that, you know, it comes down to the saying, you know, familiarity breeds contempt. And people in Canada believe that they understand the issues surrounding Indigenous peoples because they feel like I've been here, I've learned about it. I've been saturated with news about this. Like, I know everything there is to know. And I think that that's just a common thing that happens anywhere. You know, folks in Canada might look abroad and say, oh, there's this population that's marginalized and, you know, they're dealing with all sorts of oppressions and that's terrible. But when it's happening in your backyard and you're sort of seeing it all the time, I think you just sort of become inured to those, you know, those issues. I think people just, you know, have a false sense of confidence about how much they know about us. And to be honest, that hasn't really changed in 10 years.
0: There are a lot of terms that you dig into and they're terms that people are hear a lot but might not fully understand, like the 60s scoop, like blood quantum, cultural appropriation, like what exactly is the Indian Act? And I'm curious, in the 10 years since the first edition of Indigenous Rights, have the questions changed that people ask you?
1: One of the things that I noticed is there was certainly more of a focus on issues of surrounding identity for obvious reasons. We've had a lot of high profile cases lately of people sort of being called out and having their claims to indigeneity questioned. So that was happening 10 years ago, but I think not with such a ferocity and intensity as we're seeing now. So I needed to address that. But to be honest, no. I thought I dispelled these myths. I've done away with them. You know, I thought I did a bang up job. And people are still saying, well, you pay no taxes and you get free, you know, sort of like
0: the myths
1: reproducing
0: are,
1: these myths.
0: The
1: yeah.
0: myths and are enduring. It's Chelsea.
1: They absolutely are.
0: You mean you did such a great job with the book and you haven't ended all the mythologies Canadians have?
1: I know. I set myself a task to just sort of like move past all of these stereotypes and get us into more interesting conversations. And I failed to shift society. But I mean, that's not entirely true. You know, like obviously people self-select into this book because they want to learn. And so I know that it has shifted perspectives, but, you know, it is something to sort of see these mainstream discussions that sound exactly like what I was hearing 10 years ago. It's a little sad.
0: You talk about identity being something that folks ask more often, more urgently now. I was curious, in the essays about identity, you talk about living in Montreal as a Métis person and being asked, which of your parents is an Indian? That is my my settler Montreal voice. It's not a, I apologize, my many good friends from Montreal. But how would you answer that question? Loaded as it is, and I know it is. I'm not pretending it's not.
1: Yeah, it's frustrating as a Métis person to still be having this discussion. You know, the idea that our identity is predicated on mixedness is one of the most, I think, enduring ideas out there, is that, you know, there are these group of half-breeds, the magical white, you know, fathers, a magical native mothers that created a new race. But it's so much more complicated than that.
0: Right.
1: We became a people before Canada asserted control. And we have a specific geography and history, you know, political associations, language, you know, our culture. We're just a specific people. And I think that hasn't shifted all that much, too. I do think that more people are learning about Métis as a people, as a capital P people, because of these questions around identity, that it isn't just about being mixed. You don't suddenly just become us and are imbued with our history and our culture because of mixedness. But it is an enduring sort of strategy, I think, to invalidate our indigeneity, and it's quite frustrating.
0: If you are listening, we have the pleasure of having Chelsea Vowell with us. On the second edition is what we're celebrating of her wonderful book, Indigenous Rights, with a W-R-I-T-E-S. That is important. Chelsea, what new issues were important for you to add to this new edition?
1: I guess things that I honestly hadn't expected would come up. Residential school denialism is a section in the book now. It's part of the discussion about residential schools. And it 10 years ago, it felt like we were sort of riding the crest of a broad educational campaign, and we were, where this was a discussion that was happening all around the country in really, really generative ways. And to feel now the pushback, the counter narrative that is denialism, is really sort of shocking. And I shouldn't have been surprised, because there's always pushback. And this is a thing that I've seen over the 10 years, is there is a desire and a hunger to learn and to account for the sort of systemic injustices that we see in Canada. And at the same time, like I said, it makes people feel bad. People confuse this learning with sort of an indictment of themselves. And it's not about who you are as a person. These are about broader systems that all of us live within. But still, I think a lot of people end up stuck in that feeling bad space. And so there's a natural desire, I think, to push back and say, well, you know, we've talked about it enough, you know, give it up, or no, that can't be right. That must have been exaggerated in the heat of the moment.
0: Because we're good people, and we're honest people, and we came by this land fairly. So how can these stories you're telling be right? And everyone seems to want to take it personally and say, this is me. You're accusing me of something. I didn't do anything. And to be honest, the echo as a Black person in this country, like anytime anyone mentions anything about slavery, I'm like, it's like, we're not saying you owned slaves, sir. We are saying

0: much changed for you as a person, the person writing this updated edition, compared to the person who first began this book 15 years ago?
1: Mm-hmm. I would say that I am both more hopeful and less. My perspectives have really changed. I did think naively when I published this book 10 years ago that we were getting to the point in this country where these conversations were going to end, you know, just like basic misunderstandings, because I really believed in the power of education to fix injustice. And it's not that I no longer believe that, but what I've shifted into is understanding that education is just the first step on a much longer path. And what has given me more hope, I'd say, is that when you start to see, when you've lived long enough and you've spoken to your activist elders, you start to see the cyclical nature of society and of politics, and everything that we're arguing about right now, all the injustices that we're trying to fix right now, are things that people have tried to deal with before. It comes around in every generation. Every single generation has to grapple with its existence and its desire for a future. So I feel like that places us all in this long line, including our descendants, what they're going to do, of people who are trying to make the world a better place. So it takes the pressure off. You and I don't have to fix it, you know, in our lifetime, but we do have to engage in this project of construction to create a world that we all want to live in that fits us all. And we're doing what our ancestors and our descendants, you know, are doing as well. So I feel held in that knowledge that, you know, what I'm doing, whatever I can give, is enough, because it's not just me. It's all of us.
0: Amen. Chelsea Vowell is the author of Indigenous Rights, A Guide to First Nations, Métis, and Inuit Issues in Canada. That's Indigenous Rights with a W. It's been my pleasure and honor to have you here.
1: Kinanaskumithin, thank you very much.

0: It's hard to overstate the splash that A Fine Balance made when it was published just over 30 years ago. Rohinton Mystery's novel of unlikely companions thrown together during political turmoil won the Giller and was an Oprah pick. And that was back when her book club was pretty well the only game in town. Crow's Theatre in Toronto, bless their heart, is devoting their season to Canadian literature. And A Fine Balance is the season opener. Anoush Irani, the novelist and playwright, adapted A Fine Balance for the stage, and he joins me now in Toronto to tell us all about it. Hello, Anoush. Welcome to the next chapter.
1: Thank you. Thank you so much.
0: It's great to have you. So, you know, I can remember when reading A Fine Balance because I was studying English literature, and let's just say English literature didn't have people of a certain hue. There weren't a lot of books of people. And as a Commonwealth kid, I connected so much. And of course, Trinidad has a lot of Southeast Asian population. And right. So I can remember exactly the time in my life where I was when I read that book. Can you tell us about it?
1: So I'm going to talk about homeopathy for a second.
0: Okay.
1: And you'll hopefully see a connection.
0: Okay.
1: A strange segue into something. But
0: let's go. We're here for that.
1: So I was in Mumbai a couple of years ago, and I went to this homeopath for some issue I was having. And, you know, they ask you questions. So what do you do? And I said, I'm a writer. I write novels. She said, oh, you're published in Canada. I said, yeah. She said, do you know Rohinton Mystery? I said, well, I've had the pleasure of meeting him once, but I absolutely love his work. Mm. She said he used to live here.
0: Wow.
1: And I said, here as in? She said, this is the building that he grew up in.
0: Mm.
1: And in that instant, I loved homeopathy because it brought me to the setting of Rohinton Mystery's Tales from Ferozshahbagh, his first collection of short stories. I couldn't wait to get out of that appointment so I could see the building from the outside and walk around. And suddenly I went back to that moment when

0: I first encountered his work. It was Tales from Ferozshahbagh. Of course, I was very young at that time. I must have been 1987. I must have been in grade 7 or 8. So I was... I did read the stories, but I could not appreciate them the way I do now. I think it's one of the finest collection of short stories ever. And then when I was 21 or 22, something like that, my girlfriend at the time, she was a big reader, and her dad actually had a great collection of books. And so I borrowed his copy of A Fine Balance.
1: Huh.
0: And a strange thing started happening. Every time I left the house to, you know, either go play cricket or wander through the city on my motorcycle or whatever it was, I wanted to get back to the book as quickly as possible. And that had never happened to me before.
1: Ever?
0: Ever. I have to confess, I wasn't a huge reader of literature. I mean, you know, studied Shakespeare in school and poetry and literature and all of that as part of, you know, your school curriculum. But I was more interested in comic books and oral storytelling, coming from an oral storytelling culture.
1: Right.
0: But with A Fine Balance, it was the first time that I felt this pull from the characters and what's going to happen to them. You know, I started this strange feeling of actually caring about people that don't exist, but they exist in your imagination in such a powerful way. And when I finished reading the book, I experienced this stillness. There was, I was silent, and that's what great literature does. That's what great theater does, great art, all of it. It kind of creates this silence. And it was the first time I understood the power of literature. And I remember feeling, okay, this is what literature can do.
1: Right. Yeah. No, I love it. Now, A Fine Balance is set in 1975 in Mumbai. The government's declared a state of emergency. The Prime Minister Indira Gandhi is found guilty of election fraud, and it ushers the nation into this time of crisis, which lasted for years. Four people end up living, you know, kind of stranded in a Bombay apartment during the time. When you came to it as an adapter, what did you see as the possibilities? So the inherent theatrical possibilities, but also the difficulties, the things you might have to overcome.
0: So I'll start with one of the challenges is that, you know, with the novel, there's a lot of backstory, which is why we also, it's one of the reasons that we end up caring so much about these people, because we know them really, really well. And what I did not want to do for the play was have any flashbacks, any backstory, or any storytelling device. Because for me, an adaptation is not really, how can I explain it? It's not a transplant. You're not doing an organ transplant. You're not taking the kidney and the liver from the novel and using that same kidney and liver in the on the stage. It's more like a blood transfusion. You're just the DNA, you're injecting the same spirit, the same essence, the same DNA into a completely different medium. And for me, that DNA is contained in the relationships between Dina Dalal, Ishwar and Om, the two tailors, Manik and the other characters. So I had to retain the essence of the novel through the characters, through what it's exploring thematically, not necessarily worrying so much about plot. Because in being completely faithful to plot and event for the stage, I might end up being unfaithful to the novel. Because you're looking for truth. Yeah. What's beautiful about Rohinton Mysteries writing and all great literature is eventually you get some truth about the human condition. What exactly that truth is, we don't know, but we recognize it when we read it. That's why we keep returning to these books again and again.
1: Right.
0: And that's all I had to keep in mind for the play, because theater is, you know, you need momentum, you need a thrust, you need a drive. And not to forget, there's a lot of humor in Rohinton Mysteries writing, right? I mean, a fine balance between hope and despair. The hope comes through humor. A lot of it comes through humor. You know, in difficult circumstances, these characters find ways of seeing the absurdity of life. The darkness becomes a little more bearable because you put your own lens of survival and humor mm-hmm. on it. And sometimes you need time, you know, you need time, especially in life. You can look back at something and see the humor. It might be very difficult when you're going through pain to actually see the humor in it. Mm-hmm. But with literature, you everything is in hindsight. Even right. if, you know, you're orchestrating something and you're not choreographing it in a sort of controlling way, but I think a fine balance is a symphony. It's I always say that Roentgen Mystery composed the novel. I don't think he wrote it. It's like music.
1: That's beautiful. He composed the novel. I love it. If you're listening and you just tuned in and wondering what's going on here on The Next Chapter today, I'm talking to Anoush Irani, who is a playwright and a novelist, and he's been tasked with with the humbling task of adapting a Roentgen Mystery's classic, A Fine Balance, the novel, for the stage for Crow's Theatre in Toronto. So we're talking about that novel and his challenges going through it. I'm wondering if, for those that haven't read the novel, could you lay the scene for us? The characters. What's the tension that's happening there?
0: Sure. And this is a good question because, again, one of the things I had to keep in mind is there are people who have read A Fine Balance, and there will also be a generation of people who have not read the novel,
1: absolutely,
0: but love theater mm-hmm. and will come to see the play. So, again, I kept it very simple. You know, external pressure set during 1975, the emergency in Bombay. It was Bombay at the time. It's Mumbai now. Mm-hmm. And really, it's about these four characters. As you said, they form an unlikely friendship. Dina Dalal, who is a Parsi woman who is a widow. She's living alone in an apartment building in Bombay. And one day these two tailors, she's sent out, you know, this job application, call for a job for two tailors. And these two tailors come and say, look, we've heard you're looking for tailors. We want the job. Mm-hmm. And there's also Manik Kola, who's 17 years old, who's come to Bombay and lives with Dina as a paying guest because Dina and Manik's mom were in school together. And it's that simple. You know, it's about how these people navigate the emergency and also how they navigate class differences.
1: Yeah,
0: you know, that's one of the other things that's so powerful about the book.
1: I wanted to ask you about that. Can you talk a little bit about how class mm-hmm. and caste mm-hmm. impact these characters in this story?
0: Yeah, so, you know, these two tailors are they're untouchables, mm-hmm. and in a big city like Bombay, you know, that sort of disappears. But the wound, internal wound, the things that they have been subjected to back in the village, the things that they went through, the constant humiliation, the lack of choices, the lack of agency, all of that, you know, you carry wounds with you wherever you go, I think, as human beings. And this is something that I, you know, realized I was doing in my own writing as well. I write from the wound. In order to find a character, I ask the character, okay, how are you wounded?
1: My goodness.
0: And I just sort of stay with that. And once you figure out a core wound, and this is not a formula, it's just something that happens over time. You know, one of my favorite playwrights is August Wilson. And, you know, he, in one of his interviews, he said that I just let my characters into a room, get them talking to each other, and my job is to listen. And it's very true. That's how I write as well. You know, but instead of a room, I think of a cauldron. You know, I think of, you know, a pressure cooker. a crucible sort of thing where they can't escape. Everyone's trapped.
1: Right.
0: You know, and we are trapped because of external circumstances, but we are also trapped because we are deeply wounded. And that wound we carry with us even after the external circumstances change. No matter where you go, you will carry a wound with you. And that is the healing that one requires. And in literature, I don't really look for, we use this term redemption a lot in literature. I don't look for redemption because I find it, and I know that it exists in storytelling and it's very valuable, but I don't believe in redemption as a human being because sometimes it's just not available. So I look at the possibility of healing. You know, that's a more powerful way to look at life, and it's a more powerful arc in terms of storytelling. So I go from being wounded to healing. And when we talk about, you know, endings, is it a happy ending or a sad ending? I don't look at that. I look at truthful. Is it a truthful end? And it's this, again, fine balance between hope and despair, which is what is so great about Troynton Mystery's book, is this constant wave of turbulence. But he makes us believe that things will be okay. There's a slight chance that things will work out for these characters.
1: A delicate balance when you write from the wound. Anush Irani is a novelist and playwright. He's adapted A Fine Balance by Rohinton Mystery for the stage, and it's playing now at Toronto's Crow's Theatre. Thank you so much for being here. I could talk to you about books and literature forever.
0: Same here. Thank you so much. Thank you.
1: That's all for today. Jacqueline Kirk is our senior producer. Lisa Matthews and Trevor Carter are also producers. Aaron Balser is the executive producer of CBC Books. And thanks this week to Hannah Barker and the CBC Books digital team. I am Antonio Michael Downing. It's been a real pleasure kicking it with you today. I hope we see you next time.

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1: What kind of future do Albertans want? The upcoming referendum will reveal where voters stand. Choices on the ballot. Stay in Canada. Seek more provincial powers over immigration and whether to push for constitutional change. 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The Alberta Referendum, October 19th. Everywhere you get CBC News.
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3: This is the CBC Edmonton News. At 2 o'clock, it's 16 degrees in Edmonton. Good afternoon. I'm Emily Ray Pasiak. For crimes committed in early 2022 up to his arrest in 2025, an Edmonton man pleaded guilty this morning at the Court of King's Bench. The charges concern a number of sexual offenses involving children. The CBC's Jasmine Gill has more.
4: Wearing an orange jumpsuit and standing in the prisoner's box, 37-year-old Himan Palani pleaded guilty to five sexual offenses against minors. Palani was arrested and charged in April 2025 after an investigation found he lured and sexually assaulted teens through social media. Court heard there are six victims who are all subject to a publication ban granted by the judge today during the hearing. Palani was originally facing a total of 26 charges, but pleaded guilty to child luring, sexual assault, and possession of child exploitation material. The charges involving multiple complainants were merged into a single indictment. The hearing adjourned so Palani can get a pre-sentence report prepared. He will have a bail hearing in the coming weeks before he's sentenced in 4 months at the Edmonton Court of King's Bench. Jasmine Gill, CBC News, Edmonton.
3: With a referendum just 3 weeks away, the founder of the Vote to Stay campaign says the separatist movement poses a risk to Alberta's prosperity. Monty Solberg is a former federal cabinet minister and four-term MP. He, along with former Alberta Premier Jason Kenney and former finance minister Travis Taves, are encouraging people to get out to vote to stay in Canada.
5: It's not about where the polls are today. This is about who turns out to vote. I just encourage people who are sympathetic to our position, which is to stay in Canada, to remember that it's a small price to pay for the everything that Canada gives them, to stand in line for a little bit and cast your ballot.
3: Solberg says the Vote to Stay campaign continues to gain momentum, raising more than $130,000 so far. And Elections Alberta has received more than 658,000 applications for special ballots in the upcoming provincial referendum now that the deadline to apply has passed. Elections Alberta spokesperson Maya Hanrahan says about 35,000 ballot applications are left to be approved.
6: The 658,000 requests is quite a high volume. In the 2023 provincial general election, we received a bit over 59,000 requests. So this is a bit over 11 times that amount now.
3: Those who can't vote on October 19th can still take advantage of advance polls from October 13th to 17th. Hanrahan says those who were unable to get a special ballot done in time can still vote on the 19th. Alberta remains fully committed to keeping the province rat-free. The province's rat control program team recently responded to reports of a dead rat in the town of Bowden, and there has also been a rat sighting in Calgary making the rounds online. Karen Wickerson is the rat and pest specialist for the government of Alberta. She personally traveled to Bowden to confirm it was a Norway rat.
7: This rat specifically, it's hard to say, you know, did it come back with a neighbor on their vehicle or a holiday trailer? But we just kind of assume that's what happened.
3: Wickerson says the Calgary video appears to be a roof rat sighting in a local tree. She says traps and cellular cameras have been installed to monitor if there are any other rat activity in the area. Hockey Night in Canada is returning to CBC. As Sheehan Desjardins reports, this season the Professional Women's Hockey League will step into the spotlight on Saturday nights.
8: I just remember being in front of the TV and oftentimes I had a little mini stick in my hand.
9: PWHL Hamilton forward Brianne Jenner grew up watching Hockey Night in Canada.
8: I was pretending that I played for the Montreal Canadiens.
9: But now women will be on the ice. This summer, CBC said it would no longer broadcast NHL games after failing to secure a new deal with Rogers Sportsnet. It's now announcing 8 primetime PWHL games will air on Saturday nights instead.
10: This was the best pivot that it could possibly do.
9: Michael Narain is an associate professor of sport management at Brock University.
10: I do think that we're going to see more eyeballs gravitate toward the women's sport product because it's on Hockey Night in Canada on free to air.
9: And Jenner's team's season opener is slated to be the very first one on December 5th.
8: It's really exciting to see that we've reached this milestone and have this platform to continue to grow our fan base and grow our game.
9: Sheehan Desjardins, CBC News, Toronto.
3: Taking a look at your weather now. In Edmonton today, a mix of sun and cloud, high 19 degrees. Right now in Edmonton, it's 16 degrees.
11: Welcome to Ideas. I'm Nala Ayed. Canadians and Americans have always had their differences. In fact, a core part of the Canadian identity is precisely not being American. We mostly got along, though, and thought we knew our neighbors pretty well. But many Canadians now feel affronted and outraged and puzzled, wondering what exactly has become of the United States since the rise of Donald Trump and MAGA. Many Americans are wondering the very same thing, especially given the 250th anniversary of the Declaration of Independence, a document synonymous with the highest ideals of democracy. The American experiment was a central theme of the 2026 edition of the Aspen Ideas Festival, held by the Aspen Institute in Colorado. This episode of Ideas features two conversations from the festival. First, Ken Burns, talking about the tensions and contradictions at the very heart of America's founding. Burns is, of course, a world-renowned filmmaker, best known for his documentaries such as The Civil War, Jazz, Baseball, and more recently, The American Revolution. He joined CNN host and author Fareed Zakaria to address the question of just how revolutionary the American Revolution really was.
12: I made a film 40 years ago on the history of the Statue of Liberty. It's designed and fabricated by a French sculptor, Bartholdi, in Paris, and it towers over on the Rue de Chazelle, the rooftops of Paris. And Victor Hugo, just a couple moments from his death, comes to visit it, and he looks at Bartholdi, he looks at the statue, he looks it back at Bartholdi, and he says, "The idea, it is everything." And what we have in the American Revolution is the introduction into the blood system of the human race, this notion of liberty and freedom. It is true that we can parse it in a purely political or social context and say, well, it didn't really do this, it didn't advance, it was more of the same. It's going to be the model, including the French Revolution, model for revolutions for the next 200 plus years. It is, as the scholar Jane Kaminsky says in our film, it's about possibility. And I think that's the thing that is most interesting about the revolution. It is opening a door that will never, ever be shut again. In the first sentence of the Declaration, we say one people. It's really new, one people. We begin the next sentence with we. These are new concepts, and we are still trying, and in that second sentence ends with the pursuit of happiness. The key word is not happiness. We can debate, happy to talk about what it means, but it's the pursuit. We're a nation in the process of becoming. 11 years later at the Constitutional Convention, we say in the prologue, a more perfect union. So we have built into this sense that we are expecting to change. We're expecting to innovate. We're expecting to be better. We're expecting to be unsatisfied. And that's, I think, the key that distinguishes this, that the first time in history you have people who, and admittedly white men on the East Coast of the United States, who are new things, citizens and not subjects.
13: So let's talk about that reality. We think of it as an anti-colonial uprising. But in fact, as you point out, with regard to the expansion of the American empire, against other European powers, and most importantly, against Native Americans, the founding fathers actually were the colonialists. George Washington, while he is trying to figure out how to free himself from the shackles of the British, is busy making land deals to confiscate land from Native Americans all the way west, as far west as he can go.
14: Well before the Revolution, he's doing that. Many so-called, you know, recent immigrants and people are want to flood across the Appalachians and just take Indian land. I think we have to understand that if we try to see this in a binary terms, we're going to be frustrated by the American Revolution. It is a lot of different things. And it is a revolution. It's also a bloody civil war. There are people there. It's not the tyrant 3,000 miles away imposing its tyranny on us. Us means at least 20%, 25% in some areas, much more of people who are understandably loyalist. We have among us 20% of the population that are enslaved and free African Americans. We have Native Americans who have assimilated, who are trying to coexist within the borders of the 13 colonies. We have all of those Native nations. So you get an A, I guess, in schools. We hope not anymore if you just say taxes and representation. But in point of fact, it's about Indian land. That's the biggest thing. The first big uh-oh in the relations between the British colonies in North America, the 13 and the mainland. They have 13 much more profitable colonies in the Caribbean, profitable because Jamaica and Barbados are 90% enslaved people, and that's the engine of profit for the
13: business. It's all sugar.
14: They're making tons of money, and they're not going to end that. And their slavery is legal in all 13 of the colonies. It's the Civil War. It's a global war. The British have just won what we call the French and Indian War, and the rest of the world calls the Seven Years' War. They are the most far-flung empire on earth and unable to protect its colonists. The treasury's depleted, and so they've said you can't cross the Appalachians, and that really upsets the ordinary colonist who's going over and wants to have land of their own, but it's really disturbing the Patrick Henrys and the George Washingtons and Benjamin Franklins who've been surveying and speculating and believe they own Native American lands.
13: Let's pause on that for a second, because what you're saying is the British were in this sense anti-imperial.
14: No.
13: They were saying to them,
14: if they had prevailed, they would have taken the whole continent. And what your question is, for it is so important to understand that it is so many different things. They did not meet in Philadelphia at the Eastern Seaboard Congress. They did not appoint George Washington the head of the Eastern Seaboard Army. They called it the Continental Congress, and they called it the Continental Army. Everyone had dreams of empire. Everybody was interested in our revolution, maybe the fifth global war over the prize of North America. And prize means Indian land. They knew that California was out there, and they wanted it. And so they were going to get it.
13: So you think the British were just temporarily...
14: Of course, it was
13: a truce with the Indians. If they had won this war,
14: not a truce. Out of breath and out of money and out of men. And so they say, we can't protect our own people from crossing over, so please stop. And that's the beginning. And then later on, because of that depleted treasury, they're seeking various forms of taxation to sort of balance the thing. You ought to be responsible for your own defense. We want to tax your stamps. Well, that didn't work out. Well, we want to tax your tea. Right. And we know how that works out.
13: So you say it's a revolution about ideas. What do you think the principal ideas are? And I want you to get to this point about the pursuit of happiness. Tell us why you think it ended up where it did.
14: Well, at its base is this sort of disagreement between Englishmen over their rights. The colonists don't feel they have representation. They want to go into Indian land and take it. They don't understand. We don't have representatives in Parliament. How is this? But in the course of the arguments, because we're in the middle of the Enlightenment, and this is an Enlightenment that is in full bloom in Britain as well. So these ideas are there. And so all of a sudden, these arguments break into natural rights. Once the cat is out of the bag, when you say we hold these truths, he first said sacred and undeniable, he being Jefferson, and it was changed to self-evident. And in a way, if you think about it, there's nothing self-evident except this new philosophical idea that we had natural rights and the sanctity of the individual in relationship to nature and nature's God, as they would say. This is a big deal, not just politically. And I'm so sorry that the conversation always stays kind of in a narrow political or sociological and not in a spiritual dimension, being awakened to the possibility of the spirit within us. So the phrase goes on and it says life, liberty, and the pursuit of happiness. Lots of Americans would very much prefer this to be the pursuit of objects in a marketplace of things. And what they meant was lifelong learning in a marketplace of ideas. And the key word, as I suggested, is pursuit. A few phrases later, Jefferson says, all experience has shown that mankind are more disposed to suffer while evils are sufferable. It just means that the history of the human race has been heretofore mostly about the subjugation of people, that they're accepting authoritarian rule and they're willing to suffer the evils while they're sufferable. And that what this new thing is going to require a kind of hyper-vigilant individual who's seeking to improve themselves to make them closer to, as many of the founders, deists felt, was a disinterested God. And they weren't going to anthropomorphize it. It was the supreme architect of the universe, so divine providence, something like this that meant that our obligation was to actually climb towards that person. And at the same time, you had been given this gift of citizenship, which is entirely new. Of Adams, the great worrier, is always fretting. He says, is there too much ambition or avarice, too much lust for profit? I worry, is there enough virtue to create a republic? So the whole thing of happiness is not the pleasure-seeking happiness, but one that comes from self-improvement and making yourself more virtue. They're reaching across the Dark Ages to the classical tradition and bringing up all of these Greek ideas of perfection.
13: So I've always thought that they rejected, in a sense, the idea of using property in that phrase. I mean, in a way, it's more about the pursuit of fulfillment or even the pursuit of virtue.
14: Yes.
13: Right?
14: Yeah, but I think it's interesting. I spent a long time in my own thinking being distracted by, he didn't say John Locke, life, liberty, and property. These are property owners. This is at the beginning of this revolution. And it's important that we
13: No, they like property. It's just not the central dynamic of this
14: revolution. I think they're realizing that something can happen, something new. I mean, when you said it's the symbolic start of the American Revolution, they've been fighting in earnest for 15 months, 14 months by their while Jefferson is writing it. They still think maybe there's a way that we can convince Parliament to help us out there, see their way. And independency, as it's often called, is not on everyone's mind, certainly not in the spring of 75 on George Washington's mind. But in early 76, Thomas Paine, an Englishman, publishes Common Sense, the most important political tract in American history. And he's basically just saying, not since the time of Noah, do we have a chance to sort of make things new, that we could create an asylum for mankind? And there's something about the corruption and the familiarity, the old religious wars, the avarice, the ambition of the old world, and this sort of what they say is this kind of blank slate of natural possibilities here. And it's going to create an American catechism in which Emerson and Thoreau and Muir and Whitman are going to fill up with the sense of all of these things, all of the contradictions. This is Whitman, you know, do I have contradictions? Yes, I contain multitudes. This is the idea that we are so many things, and this responsibility of the individual citizen, not just to govern themselves, to participate in a collective thing, but to understand the difference between individual and collective freedoms, what I want versus what we need, and how to also proceed in, I will say, in a spiritual dimension of how you have a possibility of a new relationship to whatever your God it might be.
13: It seems to me this point that this was kind of an ongoing process is very important when you think of it in these terms. We now think of the founding fathers as these demigods, and whatever they said, we worship. You know, if you look at drug policy, people say, what did James Madison think? And say, you know, it seems that what I'm struck by is how they viewed their ideas as so malleable, in that they write the Constitution and almost instantly they enact 10 amendments to the Constitution, which constitute now what we regard as among the most important parts of the Constitution, the Bill of Rights.
14: It's not changing it. What they're doing is they're expanding it. So with the exception of Gouverneur Morris's relatively poetic preamble to the Constitution, the rest is boilerplate. Right. It's IKEA, you know, instructions. There's not poetry here.
13: Yeah. It's here's who's going to do
14: it's
13: what.
14: It's an operating manual. Yeah. Article 1 is the legislative.
13: Right.
14: So I think if the founders come back, they go, wow, you made it 250 years. Yes. And what? You're exactly. yielding to the executive? That's Article 2.
13: The biggest surprise to the founding fathers today would be to see the imperial presidency.
14: Yeah, exactly.
13: The president was meant to execute the laws that Congress
14: set. So we have Hamilton's anxious about it. He thinks, what if someone mounts the hobby horse of popularity, he says, and creates chaos? No man is above the law. They're trying to reverse engineer for an authoritarian. Jefferson, trapped in Paris, is writing to Madison, saying, what if someone should lose an election but pretend false votes and reap the whirlwind?
13: Reap the whirlwind.
14: Think reap that, the whirlwind. Yeah. So I think you're absolutely right. I think we have to see this in those malleable terms. But the Bill of Rights, I mean, what we have in the Revolution, I think we've got this superficial, sanitized kind of Madison Avenue, bloodless, gallant story of the Revolution, which isn't really true. This is a horrible, bloody, you could say, as proportionally bloody as our Civil War, which we accept all the violence and the 20th century wars, but not the violence of our Revolution. I think in part because we think the big ideas in Philadelphia in 76 and 11 years later at the Constitutional Convention will be diminished. They're not. They're made even more impressive. So the Bill of Rights is a way of saying we've sort of delivered this operating system, but we now need these things to say why we fought, right? And remember what the first one is. Everybody says freedom of the press. You go, yeah, that's number two of a three-part thing.
15: Yeah.
14: Well, it's ability to redress grievances. That's number three. Yeah. Number one is that the Congress will make no establishment of a religion. We are going to liberate ourselves from the tyranny, from the drag, from the anchor that all of these established religions had placed on the states. They'd seen what was happening. All of these things represented an attempt to add something to the Constitution that would give it the practical satisfaction for the people who did the fighting and dying, who weren't originally part of the equation. When you begin to set off this thing, this is an aristocracy. This is what we'd say was an elite. These were the people who were going to run things. The most important thing, I think, with regard to the founders and our writer, Jeff Ward, who I've worked with for 45 years, said it really beautifully the other day. He said, if we see those founders as perfect, then they're untouchable because we know deeply how flawed we are and that we presume in their perfection that we can't ever equal them. So our job as artists and as storytellers is to try to remind us of the humanity. George Washington is the indispensable human being in this, but he owns 577 other human beings. As the writer Rick Atkinson said, you can't square that circle and you cannot. He makes really lousy tactical decisions in the battlefield and loses the biggest battle in size of the Revolution at Long Island, not protecting his left flank, does the same thing a few months later at Brandywine, not protecting his right flank. You know, there's problems. He risks his life. If he's killed, the thing is over. He's the glue that holds it together, as Annette Gordon-Reed says in our film. But he picks subordinate talent, unafraid of this. Nathaniel Greene and Benedict Arnold are much better battlefield generals than he is, and he knows it, and he's okay with it. He defers to Congress. He exhibits unbelievable humility all his life.
13: And he keeps the country together.
14: He convinces somebody from New Hampshire and somebody from Georgia, they're now a one thing. They're not from separate countries. And he understands this, and more than anything else, at the height of his military power, he instantly resigns his commission. And at the height of his political power, he resigns that. So if you can have a dimensional Washington who is flawed like us, then we have access to him. And then we can, in our own ideas and in our own inspirations, in our own sense of our own possibilities, both personal and collective, tilt towards the better part of that. And I think what happens is you watch the history of the United States progress, you have people who have focused. The Declaration is not universally in everybody's mind. Frederick Douglass, Lincoln, others reached back and resurrected the Declaration and Jefferson, the poetry and the meaning of this document, which we're going to celebrate, which is beyond important in all of human history. You know, it sponsored some nice things, but we go back and we look at the way we brought this document and Jefferson back and put it. So when the Gettysburg Address is happening, he's saying, and nobody says 67 years, unless you're asking your audience to sort of settle down and think about something. He's giving them the power that every great rhetorician does, is here, you be the author of this too. Fourscore and 7 years ago. That's not the Constitutional Convention. That's not the beginning of the government in 1789. That's Thomas Jefferson and the Declaration of Independence in 76. And that means that Gettysburg Address is 2.0. We really do mean it. So your first question, yep, things continued the same, but they didn't continue the same. The second that door was opened, though it was fourscore and 9 years, 13th Amendment, 144 inexcusably long years before women get to vote, but it's going to happen. And that door will never be shut, and it never works out for tyrants, no matter how pernicious and bad they are. It doesn't work out for them.
13: And in a sense, it's the sort of logical consequence of the ideas set forth. And the biggest logical consequence, of course, in the 19th century is the abolition of slavery. And in order to do it, you had to fight the bloody Civil War, extraordinarily difficult. And then comes Lincoln with his second inaugural.
14: Can I just say something? You jumped us ahead to slavery appropriately. Let us remember that the American Revolution, we interviewed Bernard Baland at 98 years old. He passed away at 101, 102. Baland said that before the Civil War, slavery was not a big argument. People had made cases, he said, about the evils and had articulated. But when the revolution came and you said all men are created equal, that you had planters using the words that the British were imposing a slavery on them, the hypocrisy of it rose to the fore. And there was never a moment when the number one issue in the United States was not slavery. And George Washington knew it was wrong. Thomas Jefferson knew it was wrong. And so we have a country that is heading inexorably toward this moment, which has the fury and the righteousness of an Old Testament God saying, you know, you want to keep this up? We will keep this up. And every drop of blood drawn by the lash will be met by one drawn by the sword. We're here to do this. He knows the war is about to end, but he's willing to do it. And then he pivots to this gracious New Testament kind of with malice towards none. Those are two of the greatest sentences that I've ever come across.
13: Lincoln is in some ways, I think, the greatest American prose stylist of the 19th century.
14: And 18th and 20th and 21st. Yeah.
13: All right.
14: Because he sees us, just like the founders, they're fighting this impossible war with zero chance of success, but they're always talking about the millions yet unborn, as John Adams said. They're talking about you and me. And that is an amazingly poignant thing. In the middle of these long odds, they understand that this fight, this word liberty, has not just a personal application to themselves, but it has an application for all time. And this is what makes the resonance of the
13: revolution. I don't know if you remember the wonderful Gary Wills book about Lincoln. And he talks about the two greatest influences on Lincoln were the Bible and Shakespeare. And you feel that in that second inaugural.
14: What do we have better?
13: In some ways, I would say the 19th century at that moment is a very important one because Lincoln and Mark Twain almost define a new American way of speaking.
14: You're absolutely right. I mean, Hemingway said all American literature begins with Huck Finn. At that moment when a black human being is a real person, when Huck decides not to turn him in, he's written up the letter that's going to say to the people who are searching for Jim where he is. And then he thinks about Jim loves his people the way we love Arn. And that, you know, he stayed up and calls me honey and such like things. And he looks and he's been told, you know, if he does this, he's going to go to hell. Right. And so he looks at Jim and he looks at the letter. He tears up the letter and he said, okay, then I guess I'll go to hell. Right. And this is the beginning of American.
13: And it's this non-deferential, much more straightforward way of writing than the kind of fancy hoity-toity.
14: We said Lincoln and Twain wrote with the bark on. Sounded like us. And if you hear Twain on James Fenimore Cooper, who's trying desperately to sound like an English writer, it's devastating. You don't want to be James Fenimore Cooper.
13: Now,
14: we want to be something else.
13: We want to move to another great American who defined America and American music, Louis Armstrong.
14: The Bible says, in the beginning is the word. We are so convinced that words are the primary agency. And yet, all the other art forms, when they die and go to heaven, aspire to be music. It is the only art form, as Wynton Marsalis said, that's invisible. It's the only art form you can hear two notes, and it will change things. And so we can begin to broaden our notion of ideas that aren't existing in a kind of strict kind of dialectic and are in something that actually expands our notion of what truth might be. So Louis Armstrong is the most important person in music. I didn't say jazz in the 20th century. Sorry, Igor. He is to music what Einstein is to physics and what the Wright brothers are to travel. He invents, for lack of a better word, what the critic Gary Giddens called modern time, playing before or after the note. And in the early days of swing music, they didn't call it that. They called it orchestrated Armstrong. Duke Ellington saw him playing in Times Square and said, I want this person on every instrument. And he spent the next five decades trying to assemble something. And then he took singing and revolutionize it. And if you could talk to Frank Sinatra or Ella Fitzgerald or Billie Holiday, and I did talk to Tony Bennett, they would say that it all begins with the way he sang, that all American singing, and the much the way we were talking in the 19th century about Lincoln and Twain, changed. And so I think we broaden our idea of words and the power of ideas. The history of who we are is the history of ideas, but they're ideas born in many, many places and many kinds of circumstances. And I think if we can have a capacious and generous sense of that, that we can open our heart to the way in which someone like Louis Armstrong, who is a waif from the streets of New Orleans, to be able to transform our lives. I mean, if you said, Ken, who do you want to have at dinner, Abraham Lincoln or Louis Armstrong? I'd say, can I have both?
13: Ken Burns. Thank you.
11: And I'd say the same. Let's have them both to dinner. That was filmmaker Ken Burns, whose 2025 PBS documentary series was called The American Revolution. He was in conversation with CNN host and award-winning journalist Fareed Zakaria. This is Ideas. I'm Nahla Ayed. We'll be back after a short break.
3: It's 2:30. Good afternoon. I'm Emily Ray Pasiak in the CBC Edmonton Newsroom. Here's what's making news right now. 37-year-old Himan Palani pleaded guilty to five sexual offenses against minors today at the Edmonton Court of King's Bench. He was arrested and charged in April 2025 after an investigation found he lured and sexually assaulted teens through social media. Palani was originally facing a total of 26 charges involving multiple complainants. The charges were merged into a single indictment, and he pleaded guilty to child luring, sexual assault, and possession of child exploitation material. The hearing has been adjourned so Palani can get a pre-sentence report prepared. He will have a bail hearing in the coming weeks before he's sentenced in 4 months. And Elections Alberta continue to staff up ahead of the October 19th referendum vote. Spokesperson Maya Hanrahan says they have received more than 59,000 applications to work the election. And she remains confident Elections Alberta will be able to hire the needed 60,000 officers required to hold the vote. Hanrahan says they have received more than 658,000 applications for special ballots for the referendum vote. Quick look at your weather now. In Edmonton today, a mix of sun and cloud, high 19. Tonight, partly cloudy, low of 9 degrees. Right now in Edmonton, it's 18 degrees. 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
11: Welcome back to Ideas in the Afternoon. I'm Nahla Ayed. For all its soaring rhetoric about liberty and equality, the United States Declaration of Independence was riddled with contradictions that have reverberated through 250 years of American history. The biggest contradiction was the institution of slavery in a republic that made freedom its central article of faith. Eddie Glaude is an acclaimed author and distinguished professor of African American Studies at Princeton University. And at the 2026 Aspen Ideas Festival, he spoke with classical pianist Laura Downs about the ways in which racism and the legacies of slavery perverted the ideals America was founded on and shaped its culture, especially its musical culture. Their conversation opened with a discussion of Amazing Grace, a song written in 1772 by John Newton, a British slave trader turned abolitionist.
15: You know, Amazing Grace captures the tension, the contradictions of this place, a kind of cry for grace because of the sin of slavery, the brutality of the transatlantic slave trade, the tempest that had him cry out for God's mercy and forgiveness. And who sent it in that moment? Not the folks in the bowels of the ship, with the man who made a fortune selling those photos. And then to pull that thread from then to the first African-American president singing Amazing Grace at Mother Bethel in light of that violence. You know, so we see in this moment that song that belongs to all of us, right? The vexed beginnings of this fragile experiment.
16: That song, I mean, I think it's the most recorded song in American history. There are thousands of recordings in the Library of Congress. I mean, you could name your favorites and I could too, maybe Aretha. But Amazing Grace had sounded like everyone along the way. It has sounded like, you know, every musical tradition and every cultural tradition and every generation. And it just seems to surface whenever we need its message.
15: Yeah, because we're all crying out for grace.
16: Yeah.
15: And it seems that speaks to something fundamental about this human journey. Yeah.
16: Yeah. The possibility of redemption.
15: The possibility of redemption and America's longing for redemption. Mm-hmm. I keep thinking about that moment in Jefferson's notes where he's worried about God's punishment for the sin of slavery. There is a kind of hint that I can imagine the deist reaching for Newton's Amazing Grace because he knows of the sins that shadow his efforts. And so I think that's why we're attracted to it, because we're so, so complicated and contradictory.
16: Your book, America USA, kind of breaks down these 250 years in 50-year segments. So we're going to play a new game that I just invented called Nerd Trivia, because what I know about 250 years of American history, I know through music. And you've investigated the bigger stories around that music. So I want to give to you some examples of what was happening in music in America at each of those 50-year touch points, and then have you fill in the backstory of why America sounded the way it did. So 1776, they're signing the Declaration of Independence, but then we get to 1826. And what I find when I look at 1826, when this country is celebrating its 50 years, is that minstrelsy is just starting. And of course, that's coming from Afro-Caribbean and African-American musical traditions. And Black music was very present in social life. The fiddlers at dances and all of that music was really making itself heard and felt throughout the culture. And the other thing that's really interesting about it is this is the beginning already of what you might call the entertainment industry.
15: Mm-hmm.
16: Because when Blackface minstrelsy gets going, it starts touring, and it becomes one of our first entertainment exports that we're calling specifically American. And of course, it's based on, you know, these terrible racist stereotypes, but it's what we are sending overseas.
15: Yeah, and you know, you gotta wrap your mind around that, right? That this place, which is supposedly a beacon of freedom, you know, John Adams is purportedly to have said to King George, "We will not be your Negroes." So at the moment he's given voice to an understanding of freedom is predicated on an intimate knowledge of unfreedom. And so here you have the country's first form of mass entertainment, right? Really kind of staging a deep anxiety about who and what it is, because it wasn't Black folk performing in the minstrels. It's white folk corked up as Black folk. If you ever get a chance to read Ralph Ellison's Shadow and Act, the novelist who wrote Invisible Man, he gives a wonderful reading of this complex psychology of the country that produces this form of theater, right? Where these stereotypes, right, are performed to kind of reveal in so many ways the contradictions. I keep going back to contradictions, the contradictions at the heart of the project itself. And sonically and performatively, it shows up across the landscape. What do you make of the sound that comes out of this contradictory space?
16: It's really complicated because it is at the root musically of so much else. So Black musicians, you know, have really reclaimed this moment now as the roots of what would so quickly develop. I also think it's fascinating that we hadn't developed any kind of a sound that we could call specifically American yet,
15: mm-hmm.
16: except for this. So we're really relying on those African influences to make a sound that we're proud of, and yet to put it in such a twisted context.
15: Yeah, so when you read Emerson's The American Scholar, he's worried about this place that's still in apprenticeship to Europe. It hasn't really understood its uniqueness, the uniqueness of its landscape, the uniqueness of its language, the uniqueness of who we are. He's longing for us to reach for the specificity of who we can be as a country. And guess what? It's actually taking shape in the lower registers, the lower frequencies, among those very people who are bought and sold as chattel, the folk who haunt the experiment from the very beginning. We have to begin to ask ourselves, what's at the core of who we are? Why haven't we yet discovered who we are as Americans? Because as you know, the through line, in some ways, you know, that blue note deposited at the heart of the country comes from those folk and others, right, who bear the burden of this place.
16: Okay, next. 1876, this was an interesting thing. So the Jubilee Singers at Fisk University did an international tour. They were in the midst of, I think, 5 years of touring because the university, and maybe you can tell us more about the origins of the university, but it was already suffering and in threat of being shut down. So they're touring internationally to raise money to keep the school open. And they're taking with them spirituals to Europe and across America. And I think it's one of the first large-scale attempts to sort of legitimize those songs, to bring those songs into an American canon. And it's very successful. I mean, they were met with warm response everywhere they went. They raised the money. They came back home triumphant. But can you set the stage a little bit for that and what was happening at Fisk?
15: Sure. So we need to understand schools like Fisk and Morehouse and Spelman and Howard as these institutions that come into being as a result of radical Reconstruction. So this is the carnage of the Civil War that left 600,000 plus dead on land and sea. You have these folk who are coming, these missionary moms, as Du Bois described them, making their way to the South, engaging in this hard work of how do we transform these folk who were once chattel into people who could bear the burdens of citizenship. And so these institutions became critical spaces. Now, what's important about 1876 is that the logic that led to their formation is being assaulted. This is the moment of the actual murder of Reconstruction, not its collapse. This is the moment in 1874, Colfax, Louisiana, extraordinary violence. The moment in July 4th of Vicksburg, extraordinary violence. Hamburg, South Carolina, you have literal coups, political coups. The Mississippi Plan, which involved a violent assault on Black voters to disenfranchise them, began to be applied across the South, even as some of those Southern states were still under occupation. So 1876, there's this moment of crisis. How will these folks survive? The Fisk Jubilee Singers take the sorrow songs and they render them in such a way that it becomes palatable, acceptable. They translate it into an idiom. But what's interesting, though, is that they're performing on stages in the United States of people who are capitulating to the murder of Reconstruction. You can, how can I put this? You can cry your crocodile tears as someone sings Wade in the Water on stage as you support the institutionalization

0: consciousness that it imagines itself as a beacon of freedom on the one hand and as a white republic on the other. And you can't hold those two commitments together without contradiction, without depositing a kind of madness at the heart of the country. And the only way you can finesse it is to believe that white folk possess freedom to give and to take away. And so we find ourselves in this cycle of sentimentality and rage. What can we do for you? And then when the demand for justice continues, rage ensues. And so the spirituals for me are embraced from the vantage point of sentimentality, the sound that comes with that too.
1: Okay, but...
0: But?
1: To me, the sound is also a sound of dignity. It's a sound of affirmation. It's a sound of insistence on heritage and lineage. So it's another contradiction perhaps. But between the makers of that music, proponents of that music and the hearers of that music, what is that relationship through the music?
0: It all depends on who you're centering. Even though we bear the brunt of the country's contradictions, even though I am a child of Mississippi and I have had to grow up with the wounds that come with that experience, even though I am an inheritor of all that has made me possible, we have never been passive in relation to it. We've always spoken back. We've always kind of given, even if it's a cry, a moan. Cornel West used to do this when he was teaching. He would say, there's the moaning, M-O-A-N. There's the mourning, M-O-U-R-N-I-N-G. And then there's the mourning, M-O-R-N-I-N-G. And that kind of movement constitutes, you know, the sound that is found in those spirituals that constitute the epigraph to Du Bois is the souls of Black folk.
1: Yeah. Because this is when music starts moving very fast, right? From 1876 up through the Harlem Renaissance. What happens to music, what happens to Black music and the claiming of Black music is so rapid. I feel like the balance of preservation shifts a bit.
0: Yeah, we're trying to make sense of this. Mm-hmm. Country has doubled down on itself as a white republic and the violence that comes in tow is unimaginable. Rayford Logan, the historian out of Washington, D.C., calls it the nadir, the lowest point in African-American history. They're lynching us, strange fruit on poplar trees. You think about Red Summer of 1919, before you even get there, 1915, the founding, the rebirth of the Klan. It's the age of jazz, of course. But what are we trying to do? We're trying to find resources to imagine possibility in the face of the country's contradictions. 1926 is the 150th anniversary of the nation. The Klan is at its height in terms of its power. It claims as its seminal achievement the Johnson-Reed Immigration Act of 1924, which set the national quotas.
1: Wait, I have a story about this.
0: Go ahead, tell
1: them. 1924 is when George Gershwin wrote Rhapsody in Blue. Mm. So 2 years ago, I did a project looking at that 100 years. And, you know, just sort of looking at Gershwin's place in the jazz age. And what was Gershwin's America? And what was he calling the musical kaleidoscope of America? And what are all these sounds that he's hearing in New York City and trying to integrate into this piece? So I was trying to put together, you know, a lot of materials about this. And I found this old newsreel from 1924. And also, yes, Johnson Reed Act. And he's celebrating the melting pot at the same time that this legislation is being passed. It is also excluding him, by the way. Mm-hmm. So I find this old footage and I was just trying to look for charming images of flappers and things like this to show this musical environment that gave birth to this piece. But I could not avoid the Klan because it was all cut together so quickly that I literally physically could not exclude these huge Klan rallies and marches from this picturesque look of New York City, 1924, you know, champagne and jazz. And it was really such a physical experience of what that moment felt like.
0: Yeah, only the United States could call it the Roaring Twenties after the Spanish flu of 1919, after the horrors of the Red Summer of 1919. The Klan is doing all that it's doing. You know, the Klan claimed that if it wasn't for them, Calvin Coolidge wouldn't have been elected. Congressman Johnson was from the state of Washington. He was actually a member of the Klan. Senator Reed represented the state of Pennsylvania, which had 250,000 Klan members in the state. 6% of the nation of white America belonged to the Klan. So much so that at the 100

0: 150th anniversary of the nation in Philadelphia at the exposition, the Klan was approved to hold its annual convention on the grounds of the celebration of the 150th. They were going to celebrate the flag and burn a cross at the same time. So what is the music in this moment? What are Black folk trying to do? What's the country listening to? The Charleston? What's going on in this moment? Because remember, this is the decade of the 20s. Tulsa's in this decade. There's all kinds of carnage happening here. So what is the musical landscape giving us?
1: And it's also 1921, and it's Shuffle Along on Broadway. And it's, you know, this huge craze for Black music. And it's Langston Hughes saying, this is the beginning of the Renaissance. And it's all of this energy, and it's migration. It's all these people finding each other in Chicago and Harlem. And that kind of flowering that we can't regret that.
0: Oh, but it's also the kind of tension that makes this place swing. It's the seasoning that gives America its taste, right? Its rhythm, its pacing. It's in the contradiction. It's in that blue note at the heart of the country.
1: Yeah. We were talking last night a little bit about ragtime, ragged time. I think that's really the beginning, and you can use that very metaphorically. Everything's a little bit off kilter, a little off step, you know? Absolutely. Contradictions are living in the music.
0: Absolutely. But you know, that's where possibility is also found. If we really want to figure out who we are, if we're honest, open up our ears and hear and listen. Yeah.
1: 1926 is interesting because it really is, you know, the Great American Songbook is being born, and there's so much Black music feeding into that. And also recordings are starting. So Louis Armstrong is recording Jelly Roll Morton. This sound is going out into the world.
0: Yeah. And I'm just thinking, it's also the period in which Hitler's looking to the United States as an example. It's also in a period in which nativism is rampant. American imperial ambition is tied to its violence with regards to Jim Crow in the South and across the Midwest. It's also bound up with these oligarchs who've seized power. It will crash in 29. All of this is happening at once. But so unsettling is our refusal to tell the truth about what's happening. We lie. And then we retreat into fantasy and myth because we want to hold on to adolescence and innocence instead of growing the hell up. And my God, you could draw a through line from that to our current malaise.
1: 1976.
0: I was a kid, yeah.
1: There were a lot of fireworks.
0: And it was so commercialized. It was so kitschy.
1: Yeah.
0: You could buy a red, white, and blue whoopee cushion. The bicentennial bore the burden of a nation that was deeply skeptical about itself. There was, of course, Watergate, Saigon, Black Power, the women's movement, the radicalization of the student movement. The country seemed to be coming apart at the seams. And so the bicentennial bore the burden of articulating a kind of consensus, a sense of national unity rooted in this idea. But it's also, I talked to Lonnie Bunch, the secretary of the Smithsonian. He said, this is really the commemorations of white ethnic America. Remember the ones in the 1920s, these European immigrants were considered infestations. Coming from S-hole countries in Europe, the swarthy Italians, those suspicious Irish folk who were loyal to the Pope and not to the country, Jews, globalist. They wouldn't use that language, but you know what I mean, the financiers and the like. Now their children or grandchildren are claiming the revolution as their own and engaging in interesting responses to efforts to desegregate schools in places like Boston. So it's a very interesting moment.
1: It's a really segregated time in pop culture. Like I was looking up the bicentennial, the official celebrations. It was the Beach Boys. It was the Eagles. It was Fleetwood Mac. Elton John performing in a Statue of Liberty costume. this is very white music. But it was also a huge year in Black music. It was Stevie Wonder, Songs in the Key of Life. It was one of the most, for me, transformative performances that exist in recorded form. It's Nina Simone in Montreux, that performance of I Wish I Knew How It Would Feel to Be Free, which is like it's the 20th century in one performance. It's one of her most electrifying moments. In Questlove's book, Music is History, he has this beautiful title for the chapter on 1976. He says, having two parties, how you unlock history depends on which key you use.
0: Come on. Absolutely. And you know, whenever, to my ear bar, whenever I hear exaggerated claims of American unity, they're usually happening in a period of intense disunity. We posit cohesion in order to hide the roiling chaos underneath it all. You know, President Ford, actually, I can't believe I just invoked President Ford. President Ford was the first president to acknowledge Black History Month in 1976 because Negro History Week, which was founded in 1926, became Black History Month in 1976. And so you have, for the first time in these commemorations, not an effort to disappear Black people, but to absorb them into the American story, to make our story a part of the ongoing work towards a more perfect union. But it came with costs.
1: Okay, well, here we are, 2026. What do you think?
0: Lord have his mercy, Jesus.
1: Well, I can tell you one thing about music and musicians. Nobody's having any of it. These bicentennial celebrations are going to be very quiet on the musical front.
0: You know, the first sentence of my book is a very controversial one. It says, I do not love America, and I never have, especially now. What I'm trying to do with that first sentence is hold off the idolatry of the state. Those of you who've read your Hannah Arendt, you know she's deeply suspicious of loyalty to groups and abstractions. It's also announcing that I'm starting from a different place than my hero, James Baldwin. And it's also beginning with wound. What happened to me as a kid growing up in Mississippi, when some man, and my dad moved us from one side of town to the other. I'm playing with my Tonka truck and I have a new friend. I imagine him blonde and blue-eyed or red-haired and green-eyed. I can't remember. But his dad came out and screamed, stop playing with that N-word. I had to pick up my truck and go inside. And then my parents had to get to work to teach me how to survive this place. And so I'm always wondering, how is it that you expect me to love this place? Because if I express how I truly feel, if I tell the story as we've been telling it, you're going to have to confront you. You're going to have to hear a different sound in your ear. And so here we are in the 250th, and the only thing I could say to myself is that they've done this again. It's not an abstraction. We have to raise our babies in this. So every time a court order comes down and the man who called these people said that these people were eating pets, these people who were saying that these districts are racist and we can gut the Voting Rights Act, every time that happens, our babies got to come inside. And we got to teach them how to survive the place. In the 250th year of the country, we're here. It says semi-sesquicentennial blues. Yeah, so.
1: All of these contradictions, all of this ugliness and untruth. You know, I spent many years digging in American music to find that truth and to find the many songs and stories and voices that have been conveniently erased by history and bringing them back. And even though the circumstances around the creation of this music are so difficult to contemplate, I feel like the music is an ultimate triumph. And I have this feeling that that is the one of the things that can pull us along or push us along or maybe define this next chapter. If we really listen to what we've been able to do in certain creative, expressive ways. It's a lesson to what we could do elsewhere.
0: True. Ellison's protagonist in The Invisible Man says, on the lower frequencies, I speak for you. In the messiness of American life, lies the grandness and grandeur of who we are. Maybe if we finally make a choice and be a beacon of freedom and not a white republic, if we can finally make a choice, it's a moral choice. Freedom doesn't belong to you. I'm not a charitable enterprise. Never was. If we can begin to leave behind some of this stuff and sit in what we've created together, then maybe we can open up the possibility of being different. But I will say this, the promise of America always on the road to a more perfect union, the promise of the founding has secured our hubris. It's made us think that no matter our choices, we can survive. I don't know who we're going to be on the other side of this madness, but I do know that we have to grow up in our music, our resources for that, it seems to me.
2: That was Eddie Glaude, Distinguished Professor of African American Studies at Princeton University, in conversation with classical pianist Laura Downs at the 2026 Aspen Ideas Festival. Special thanks to Jonathan Pervez at the Aspen Institute. 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Our web producer is Lisa Ayuso. Senior producer, Nicola Lukšić. Greg Kelly is the executive producer of Ideas, and I'm Nala Ayed.
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5: Hi, I'm Jessica Ng. Award-winning Edmonton saxophonist Dave Babcock and House of Hush Burlesque. I think this is the local mashup that we were not expecting. We're totally here for it. In a few minutes, Dave is going to tell us about this upcoming show and how it came to be, and also how a 14-piece orchestra is going to show off some Bond-esque flair this weekend.
6: From CBC News, The World This Hour, I'm Martina Fitzgerald. Prime Minister Mark Carney says the gathering of white nationalists on a reserve near Kamloops, British Columbia, is abhorrent and has no place in Canada. BC NDP leader David Eby calls the incident on Tecumloops Tsleil-Waututh unacceptable.
7: Just as such a disgusting display, such an anti-British Columbia thing to do. It is not where British Columbians are at. And you can tell that by the fact that these cowards cover their faces.
6: Yesterday, about 30 men gathered on the reserve, their identities hidden by white face masks and black caps. Chief Roseanne Casimir says the men were associated with Second Sons Canada, a white nationalist group, and that they only left after RCMP intervened. She says she and her community will not be intimidated, that events planned for Truth and Reconciliation Day this Wednesday will go ahead. A top member of the Bishnoi gang with ties to Canada is being added to the FBI's list of most wanted fugitives. Satinderjeet Singh is charged in the U.S. with ordering the assassination of a prominent Sikh leader in Surrey, B.C. Hardeep Singh Nijjar was killed in 2023, sparking a diplomatic row between Canada and India. Patrick Grandy with the FBI says they want help from the public to locate and arrest the Bishnoi member.
8: Singh is a dangerous individual. We have made it a priority to apprehend him, which is why we are adding him to the FBI's notorious top 10 most wanted list. We are also offering a reward of $1 million for information that leads to his apprehension.
6: The investigation into the Bishnoi gang is a joint effort of the RCMP and Los Angeles police. The RCMP say Singh's addition to the list reflects the extreme severity of his crimes, including alleged racketeering and extortion. The Canadian government is moving ahead with its plan to build big and fast. Bill C-39 is the Building Canada Strong Act. As David Thurton reports, it is a huge piece of legislation that critics say prioritizes speed over species.
9: There's a lot of very concerning elements in this omnibus bill.
10: Julia Levin with the advocacy group Environmental Defense says Canadians should be worried about Bill C-39.
9: What the Bulldoze Nature Bill does is gives ministers the ability to weaken protections for at-risk for endangered species.
10: The proposed legislation allows Ottawa to create special economic zones where certain projects, like mines, could face less scrutiny. The current government can already exempt major projects from federal laws, measures that were supposed to sunset after U.S. President Donald Trump left the White House. Under Bill C-39, those emergency-like powers are here to stay. Heather Exner-Perot with the McDonnell Laurier Institute supports the measure. She says no law is permanent.
11: And if the people think it's being abused, then there'll be an incentive for future governments to change that.
10: The bill is on a fast track through Parliament. A special parliamentary committee will study the legislation instead of multiple committees. David Thurton, CBC News, Ottawa.
6: Hockey Night in Canada is returning to CBC airwaves. CBC Radio Canada has announced a new partnership with the Professional Women's Hockey League. Veteran national team member Brianne Jenner will suit up this season for the expansion franchise in Hamilton, Ontario. Jenner says the new partnership is a good fit.
12: Our sport has so much momentum right now, and to be able to pair with an iconic brand, you know, as a hockey fan growing up, I just have so many memories of having that on Saturday nights, and know that, you know, I have the opportunity to potentially do one of those iconic Hockey Night in Canada interviews with the towel around your neck. It's never something I would have thought was possible, but it's just so fitting, I think, for the growth that we've seen in our league. I hope we just continue that upward trajectory.
6: This season, CBC will carry a total of 8 PWHL games on Saturday nights, beginning with the season opener between Montreal and Hamilton on December 5th. It follows the departure of NHL hockey from CBC after the network and the rights holder, Rogers Sportsnet, could not agree on a new deal. And that is your world this hour. For CBC News, I'm Martina Fitzgerald.
5: Welcome to Radioactive. It's Monday, September the 28th, and I'm Jessica Ng. If you love burlesque, jazz, and James Bond, I think this weekend at the Verscona might be for you.
13: I'm just providing the music, and they're providing the burlesque. So my clothes, my tux will stay on at all times.
5: Well, thank goodness for that. That is Dave Babcock talking about a show that's going to be happening with the House of Hush Burlesque. And then at 10 to 4, Hockey Night in Canada returns, but for the PWHL, we'll get the details.
14: Happy Monday, everybody. Min Dariwal here with your afternoon forecast. 18 degrees. Looks beautiful outside. I wish this weather was around on Saturday. Anyway, 18 is the temperature right now. We're trying to get up to a high of 19. Winds out of the west, 10 kilometers an hour. Tonight, we head down to a low of 9, and it'll be partly cloudy.
5: What were you doing on Saturday?
14: Oh, we were golfing, as anybody would, right? In their right mind.
5: Yeah, that's true. It was
14: winter.
5: There were some people who were out golfing, yeah. Yes. And some of those people
14: like
5: came home with
14: look,
5: a chill.
14: There's no color in my hands. Like, I'm still literally frozen. But, you know, we all make choices we got to live with.
5: We'll get you a hot cup of tea. Came in?
14: Okay, perfect.
5: Emily Ray Pasiak is here with a look at the local news. Hi, Emily.
15: Hi, Jessica. The Edmonton Chamber of Commerce says the city should temporarily limit neighborhood renewal projects to basic repairs. This means fixing sidewalks, roads, and underground infrastructure, and not automatically adding more costly upgrades. I'll have more on why the chamber is suggesting these changes in my next newscast.
5: Thank you for that.
15: Thanks.
5: And Min, what's happening on the roads this hour?
14: Yeah, we're off to a bit of a roaring start here in the downtown, 109th Street. Again, because of that one entrance, the west side entrance, close to the high level, so we're in for a bit of a busy start here to kick off the afternoon just after 3. So if you're heading south on 109, you're slow before Jasper Ave, and then it's a couple of blocks of kind of bumper to bumper, and that middle lane is the one you want to be in to get into and onto the high level. That far left lane, folks are usually using that to go west or east on 97. So middle lane is where you want to be. Down below on River Valley Road, also seeing a little bit of early volume here heading west towards Grote Road. So a couple of spots, a couple of regular spots starting a little early with the traffic this afternoon. Other than that, White Mud in good shape, Yellowhead as well, and no issues at all on the Anthony Henday. So hopefully it'll stay that way. If it does change and you're out there and you come across some delays, pound 740 is the number to give us a call at here with any kind of tips, or you can also text me if it's safe to do so, 587-336-2929.
5: Dave Babcock's musical career has seen him collaborate with some of the greats, from Tommy Banks to The Temptations to Canadian icons like Tom Cochrane and Katie Lang. Babcock has shared the stage alongside countless stars. This Saturday, he's going to be on stage again at the Varscona in a show with the House of Hush Burlesque for a James Bond theme night. It will be Dave Babcock, perhaps like you've never seen him before, perhaps more than any of us have ever seen before. We'll find out. Dave joins us in studio along with burlesque performer Violette Coquette. Violette and Dave, welcome to the show.
16: Hi.
17: Thanks for having us.
5: So we heard in that clip, Dave, that the tux is staying on. I'm going to say few and thank goodness for that.
17: Yeah, that's absolutely. No one needs to see that much body hair. Really.
5: So how did this collaboration come about?
17: Well, we were both working a show together. There's an event planner that I work with, and she lined me up to provide the music for a corporate event last December. And it was James Bond theme, and I've been dying to do a whole James Bond thing for years, and so it fell right in my lap, and Violette and the rest of House of Hush and a great singer named Ariana Withlow was providing the full on diva vibes, channeling her Shirley Bassey, and we all came together for that show, and we had such a great time. We decided we had to do it again. So,
5: Violette, what is it like performing with this caliber of musician and having a live band there?
16: It is honestly the best. Performing with a live 14-piece jazz band it's the dream as a burlesque performer, and it's so rare that you have a theater space and the budget to have live burlesque dancers, singer like Ariana Withlow, who's been performing with the symphony all summer, I believe. Like, she's amazing.
17: Yeah.
16: So, yeah, we're really excited.
5: And having those other musicians involved, 14 other musicians, does that mean that you can be creative, or does it encourage you to be creative in a different way?
16: Yeah, definitely. You're still choreographing, you know, the dance numbers, but you really have to be present with the musicians. It's the beauty of a live event, right? Everyone is there, present. There's this feeling of, I don't know, anticipation. And the performers also feel that when you have the live music, you're really paying attention and listening.
5: Dave, how long have you been performing or trying to play, mastering these tunes?
17: Well, I played some of the Bond, you know, lexicon, you know, some of the hits, you know, the James Bond theme, you know, Goldfinger, some of those other tunes. And I've been a huge Bond fan since I was a kid, you know, growing up in the 60s. It was a secret agents everywhere, especially James Bond, and going over to the UK in 67, you know, my cousin was totally into, was my age, was into James Bond too. So it's one of those things. The music has been around me all my life, and a lot of us have grown up with it. So I go all the way back to the beginning, being of a particular vintage. So I'm familiar with all the music, and it just, you know, I eagerly anticipate every movie that comes out and what they're going to do with the music, because that's the opening number has become so iconic, just like Bond and you know, his.
5: This is the music nerd thing to say, though. Oh, when the Bond movie comes out, can't wait to hear the music.
17: Exactly.
16: And they've been hinting that a new Bond movie is going to come out.
17: Yeah,
16: there's been lots of speculation on the next
17: course.
16: Bond
17: yeah,
16: movie.
17: Yeah, so there's a lot of heightened interest around that, you know, as they're waiting to name the new Bond, and, of course, the change, and, you know, no longer being the Broccoli family running the show. They've since turned it over, so it'll be interesting to see what happens with it.
5: Many Edmontonians will be familiar with your shows and your work, Dave. How different is this show, though, going to be?
17: Well, I think I have done a few shows over the years that involve some live burlesque, not a ton, but this is really more Violette show, and we're making it happen. We're bringing.
5: So how
17: the
5: much? So then I'll ask Violette then. Yeah. How much sexiness and sass are you bringing to jazz band?
17: Yeah, that's
16: so
17: her department.
16: Let's just say this is an 18 plus show. Well, good there's two shows. There's one at 6:30 and one at 9:30. It is 18 plus, and yeah, I think Bond is inherently a very kind of like sassy, sexy franchise, and yeah, there's going to be some amazing just dancing, and then also some amazing burlesque. So just sitting behind us here, there's a burlesque performer visiting from Paris who's going to cool. be performing with some huge feather fans, like really bringing all that glamour and fun. We hope people come and dress up in a tuxedo and, you know, wear their favorite like sexy red dress and make a date night out of like the night. Yeah.
5: Dave, will you have a feather boa with you?
17: There'll be one standing by in case yes. I need it, but
16: we'll
17: no.
16: We'll make sure Dave has a feather boa.
17: I'm going to be rocking my 1965 tuxedo. That's what I'm going to be.
5: Of course.
17: Yeah. I'm going to be
16: You already
17: in.
16: Have the hair for it.
17: That's right.
16: Yeah.
5: Viola, given that James Bond is such an old story and burlesque has such historical roots, how do you bring these together into a way that, or an art form that's really something that's very modern?
16: Yeah. I mean, well, burlesque goes back to the 19th century, right? Mm-hmm. I mean, when did the Bond franchise start? The 1950s?
17: No, 60s.
16: 60s, yeah, six, okay.
17: Yeah, yeah. The first one came out in 62. I was Dr. No.
5: And then, of course, with the books and everything, right?
16: And so, the books would go back more to, like, the burlesque era. Mm-hmm. So, yeah, like, the burlesque heyday, you could say, would be the 1920s, 30s, and 40s. Like, that kind of Frank Sinatra, like, you know, suit, live music, all of those kinds of live events, so they fit together perfectly. Yeah.
5: Sounds like it does. Now, Dave, what else do you have on the go? It looks like a pretty busy month for you.
17: Well, we've got our show on Saturday night, and I was just there this past weekend with Secondhand Dream Car. I'm a member of that Edmonton based recording act, and we released our second album there over 3 days, and had a great response there, and we're doing some more release shows, and I'll be down in Calgary with the band on October the 8th at the Grand Theatre in Calgary, and we'll be doing a release show there, and then other dates through the fall, and I've also got a show that I'm going to be doing over at the Citadel in the Rice Theater, again with Arianna Withlow and my Jump 5. And this is a special series of shows that I've been putting together with a woman named Cami Woida. And it's called The Listening Salon. And it's murder, mystery, and motion pictures on October 24th at the Rice Theater. And that's kind of a jazz noirish, late night jazz speakeasy kind of a show that we're putting on there, very jazzy, kind of on the.
5: So you're kind of in that. You're kind of in that 1920s, 30s vibe already.
17: Exactly. Yeah, and you know, leaning heavily into the darker noir themes of those great movies from the especially the 40s and 50s. Yeah, lots of that. So
5: it sounds like.
17: Yeah, and then another show with my band, The Nightkeepers, again, exploring the darker side of the blues at the Yardbird Suite on Halloween. So pretty crazy music month.
5: Yeah, it sounds like it. Well, Violette, Dave, thank you for joining us in the studio, and I hope
17: our
5: the
17: pleasure.
5: Shows go really well.
16: Thank you so much for having us.
5: Yeah. That's Dave Babcock, a locally based saxophonist, and Violette Coquette with House of Hush Burlesque. You can catch them both on stage at the Varscona this weekend for two James Bond-themed shows called A License to Thrill, Bond Burlesque, and you can find those tickets at houseofhushburlesque.com.

0: 1992 recording of Diamonds Are Forever from the James Bond franchise. Believe it or not, 30th anniversary limited edition. That is from, that's where that recording is from.
1: Amazing.
0: It's pretty cool.
1: Yeah, Dr. No, early 60s, Sean Connery, of course, was James Bond in that. So, yeah, iconic franchise. And looks like it's going to be pretty cool. Dave was just showing us a little video
0: of what
1: it's going to look like. Yeah, the stage and the video in behind.
0: The closest you're getting to the Vegas Sphere in Edmonton. That's what it looked like to
1: me. Exactly. Yeah, exactly. Vegas Sphere Light.
0: Yeah.
1: For sure. Let's talk a little traffic here to kick off our Monday afternoon. Been mentioning that it is already starting to line up there, 109th Street, to get across the high level. So you will run into a delay there. It's also busy on Bellamy Hill Road, heading south towards 97th Avenue. A little bit of traffic accumulating in that spot. Also starting to get busy on Grote Road as you approach 107th and then towards St. Albert Trail there between 118 and the Yellowhead. Just west of there along what looks like 149th Street south or northbound, pardon me, towards 104th Ave. Looks like a collision starting to slow things down in that spot. Southbound 149th Street to 87 is fine. And all of the commuters are actually in pretty decent shape. Westbound on the Yellowhead, starting to see a little bit of volume there just west of the intersection at 107. But once you clear the construction, you're good to go.
0: Well, today is National Good Neighbor Day. And when we talk about being neighbors, the song comes to mind.
2: It's a beautiful day in this neighborhood, a beautiful day for a neighbor. Would you be mine? Could you be mine? It's a neighborly day in this beauty wood, a neighborly day for beauty. Would you be mine?
0: So that is the iconic Fred Rogers, also known as Mr. Rogers, with the theme to Mr. Rogers' Neighborhood. Fun fact, that ran 31 seasons, almost 1,000 episodes for that show.
1: Yeah, I was alive for most of it.
0: Yeah.
1: Well, I guess all of it.
0: Now, after hearing about neighbors there, we want to hear your stories. Mm-hmm. The good, the best, and the worst neighbors that you've had.
1: Yeah. How about you Jessica? Do you have any neighbor shout-outs on this National Neighbor Day?
0: Well, we are really lucky. We have some lovely neighbors. It started with one of them bringing our garbage bin away from the edge of the lane. And we did that for them, too. So whoever gets to it first will bring it in. Now we get each other's packages when the other is maybe late at work or away. We just did a bit of a package swap yesterday morning. Oh. So, yeah, one of them.
1: Did you ever open them, see what's inside?
0: Or? No. But I do wonder. I'm like, whose package is that? We didn't order anything. Oh, that's theirs. Okay. One of them has even played with our cat and quasi-cat sat for us when we were away for a day. So that was lovely. So yeah, shout out to some awesome neighbors.
1: Yeah, I mean, if you get blessed with a good neighbor, it really is a blessing because it can be the way on the other end of the spectrum.
0: And like, they can make the experience of living beside that person just a nightmare.
1: Stressful, right? Like you talk about swapping packages. Like my father-in-law in England, his neighbor, if the package comes to the, if it's from a different home, he keeps it.
0: Okay, so hopefully like not that situation.
1: He had to be confronted. Like, hey, did you get our package? Because they sent us a picture of our package being delivered to your house. And then he was like, oh, yeah, this one? Okay, here you go. Like,
0: boy.
1: It's a nightmare, right? But anyway, everybody's got a neighbor. So we want to hear about yours. Radioactive at cbc.ca, or you can text us 587-336-2929.
0: Chris Edwards is here with today's business news. Hey, Chris.
3: Hey, Jessica.
0: So let's start with breaking news out of Ontario. So steelmaker Stelco is laying off hundreds of people. This is tied to tariffs. What's the latest?
3: Stelco says it's laying off up to 500 people in Hamilton and Lake Erie as it's going to idle its cold rolling and coating operations. And this is a big deal. These layoffs will begin next Friday, October 9th. And the steelmaker said the decision, as you said, is due to the U.S. tariffs. They've seen a major decline in demand for their cold rolled and galvanized steel after the U.S. implemented their 50% tariff on Canadian steel and aluminum. Stelco reported by Q2 of this year, demand has declined by 25%. The company also said that while the Canadian government has implemented counter tariffs on American steel in Canada, that hasn't offset those imports enough for Stelco to fill the gap. We spoke to local United Steelworkers President Ron Wells about this, and he wants the federal government to get involved.
4: The general public, obviously can't trust foreign companies coming into Canada making promises that they have no intentions of keeping. And just our workers that, this is a speed bump. Hopefully it doesn't last long and the government will react. The tariff situation will resolve itself. And, the prices of coated products will go up in Canada and their members get called back to work and Stelco can start filling their coded orders.
3: So Wells talked about a foreign company there. What he meant was that Stelco's owner, Cleveland Cliffs, is an American company that bought Stelco in 2024. Also, today at the White House, President Trump announced the construction of a new massive $15 billion steel plant in Iowa, part of his broader project of expanding U.S. domestic steel production.
0: Now, in retail news, the Competition Bureau says that grocery stores may not be advertising their lowest prices. I mean, if you've been to the grocery store, I'm sure you're not surprised.
3: Yes, this morning, the Competition Bureau announced they're launching an investigation into whether Canadian grocery stores are utilizing what are called minimum prices that make it more difficult for Canadians to find deals. Now, how this works in practice is typically grocery suppliers ask for a minimum price. A supplier doesn't want a grocery store to sell its products for beneath that price, simply because sometimes for branding reasons. So they ask grocers to agree to that, and that limits, obviously, what the grocer can charge. Mm-hmm. Michael von Massow, a food economist at the University of Guelph, says he's curious about what the results of this investigation could be, because really it could go both ways.
5: Worth looking into, probably not as pervasive as people might think because of the nature of the strategic implications of doing that. Right? If you're an easily substitutable product and you tell people that they can't put a cheaper price in, well, then you're not likely to end up in the flyer. A competitor is. So you want to be sure that it is something that is very much harder to replace and sort of help you to maintain a more competitive marketplace out there.
3: So the Competition Bureau is asking Canadians to reach out to them to relay their experiences on this. They say they want to hear from customers, retailers, and suppliers.
0: Finally, Sweden is starting a particular, very peculiar strategy to fight phone callers, scam phone callers. What is it?
3: It's to embrace being rude, to be mean to scam callers. The Swedes have launched a campaign aimed primarily at elderly people who are typically the primary target of phone scams to not be so nice, because scammers use our emotions against us. They thrive on our politeness, which for many people includes not simply hanging up right away when they get a scam phone call, but that's exactly what you need to do, because phone scams are very real. Here in Canada, according to the Canadian Anti-Fraud Center, Canadians lost over $700 million to fraud last year. Much of that to scammers impersonating people over the phone. And that's only the fraud that's logged. The center thinks less than 10% of fraud is actually reported. So remember, major banks and government agencies will never call you asking for personal information. The next time you get one of those phone calls, just hang up.
0: Good advice. Thank you for this, Chris.
3: Thanks, Jessica.
0: That is Chris Edwards at our CBC Business Desk. Turning to John Zazulo, who joins us in the studio for a look at what the CBC video team's working on. Hi, John.
6: Hey, Jessica. Today we have a video about, you know, business, kind of. With the Oilers getting underway starting tomorrow, this year the NHL games will only be available through either a streaming service or premium TV package. So Tristan Watershed went out and talked to some fans about it. But one thing he found out that was really interesting is, you know, bars. Like, do they get a streaming package? And then is that on the same Wi-Fi as all the customers in the bar, right? Are they going to run into issues with it and stuff like that? So
0: point.
6: It kind of adds a little interesting mix into streaming and how it's used out in the wild. So you can check that video out on the CBC Alberta YouTube and on the CBC Edmonton streaming channel.
0: Well, I'm curious about what those bars said. In the meantime, of course, we are talking about neighbors. Good neighbors, great neighbors, and the worst neighbors of all. What do you have right now?
6: Yeah, you know, I have good neighbors on both sides, but I just want to give a shout out to my neighbor's son. His name's Tegbeer, and whenever he is, you know, in the neighborhood walking home and sees our garbage bins out, he brings them up our driveway along with his own. So, you know,
1: that kid's raised right.
6: Exactly.
0: That's a good neighbor.
6: It's, you know, never fear, because by the time I get home, they're already on my driveway and I don't have to worry about them getting hit.
1: I'm going to tell my kid that.
6: Good parenting.
1: Yeah.
6: No, say Tegbeer does it, so you better do it.
1: Yeah.
0: So I'm going to be like, who's that? Yeah,
1: I'm going to tell them to like do that to our garbage bins.
6: Oh, okay. Yeah.
1: You want to do the neighbors after? Fine. But maybe start doing that. Start practicing doing it with ours, and then you can try the neighbors and see how many you can get done.
0: It's just getting parenting advice there.
6: Oh, that's awesome, man.
0: Thank you for this.
6: Anytime.
1: Where did I go? Where did we go wrong? Like, what did we... What did we do?
7: I'm in tears. Oh my gosh. Radioactive.
1: He's bringing up the neighbor's garbage bins. Like,
7: he's a good kid.
1: That's a good kid.
7: Thumbs up. Oh, clapping. My kid's texting me.
1: Oh, I'm in trouble.
7: Oh, I wouldn't be surprised. What's happening on the roads, by the way?
1: Yeah, you know, it's a decent start here, traffic wise, to the afternoon. Regular spots are pretty busy already. So 109 Street, you know the drill. It's going to be a bit of a slog. Looks like it this afternoon to get south on 109 Street. So pretty busy already. Just looking at a live traffic shot here at 99th Avenue and 109th Street. I mean, it looks beautiful outside. It's sunny and clear. But yeah, that middle lane to get across the high-level bridge is already pretty full. So lots of waiting going to be happening this afternoon on 109th Street. And it is also pretty busy on Bellamy Hill heading down towards 97th Ave there too. So a little bit of traffic in both of those spots, starting to see some volume across the high level already heading south on Skona to 99th Street. And as far as any collisions, it does appear to be a minor one on 149th Street heading northbound in and around 103rd and 104th Ave, but not seeing a ton of traffic backed up at the moment. The commuters, all in pretty decent shape here to start off our Monday commute.
7: And weather not bad at all?
1: Yeah, weather looks lovely. 18 degrees is our current temperature. We're trying to bump it up to 19. I think that will likely happen here in the next hour or so. Winds out of the west, 10 kilometers an hour. Tonight, down to a low of 9 and partly cloudy.
7: Thank you for that, Min. Well, coming up on Radioactive, we're going to speak with a British journalist about an extraordinary case over the weekend of a suspected terror offense. And it all started with a farmer's call to the police. I'm not kidding about that. We'll get the details on that in 10 minutes. Right now, it's 3:30. Here's Emily Ray Pasiak with your local news.
8: Good afternoon. Prime Minister Mark Carney says the gathering of white nationalists on a reserve near Kamloops, British Columbia, is abhorrent and has no place in Canada. BC NDP leader David Eby calls the incident on Tecumloops to Sowetmuc land unacceptable.
9: Just as such a disgusting display, such an anti-British Columbia thing to do. It is not where British Columbians are at. And you can tell that by the fact that these cowards cover their faces.
8: Yesterday, about 30 men gathered on the reserve, their identities hidden by white face masks and black caps. Chief Roseanne Casimir says the men were associated with Second Sons Canada, a white nationalist group, and only left after RCMP intervened. She adds she and her community will not be intimidated, and that events planned for Truth and Reconciliation Day this Wednesday will go ahead. An Edmonton business group has released its wish list before City Council starts debating the next four-year budget. The CBC's Madeline Cummings has that story.
10: The Edmonton Chamber of Commerce says the next city budget should be fiscally responsible and focused on core services. Doug Griffiths is the group's president and CEO.
11: This budget is not about cut, cut, cut. Our proposals are not about cut. They're about focusing on what the city needs to do, and when it comes to the things it needs to do, doing them really well.
10: The chamber says the city should sell off extra land, including in Blatchford, limit neighborhood renewal to basic repairs, and explore contracting out rec centers and selling more naming rights. The plan also calls for funding the city's downtown and industrial investment action plans and helping businesses dealing with construction. City Councillor Erin Rutherford says it's one of many perspectives council will have to consider.
12: So I think a lot of the suggestions in the report are things that council has already discussed and debated and made a decision on.
10: She says she's not open to giving public money to businesses in construction zones, but will take the report into consideration. Madeline Cummings, CBC News, Edmonton.
8: 37-year-old Himan Palani pleaded guilty to 5 sexual offenses against minors today at the Edmonton Court of King's Bench. He was arrested and charged in April 2025 after an investigation found he lured and sexually assaulted teens through social media. Palani was originally facing a total of 26 charges involving multiple complainants. The charges were merged into a single indictment, and he pleaded guilty to child luring, sexual assault, and possession of child exploitation material. The hearing has been adjourned so Palani can get a pre-sentence report prepared. He will have a bail hearing in the coming weeks before he's sentenced in 4 months. With Referendum Day 3 weeks away, the founder of the Vote to Stay campaign says Alberta should stick with the situation that has made the province so prosperous. Former federal cabinet minister and four-term MP Monty Solberg says Canada used to lead the world in terms of per capita GDP for its middle class. The Vote to Stay group includes former Alberta Premier Jason Kenney and former finance minister Travis Taves. Solberg says separatist efforts are threatening that prosperity.
13: We're here to correct the record and remind people that Alberta not only is doing well today, our future is brilliant, especially now that the Premier and the Prime Minister are working together to ensure that we get another pipeline to the West Coast.
8: Solberg says the Vote to Stay campaign continues to gain momentum, raising more than $130,000 so far. He says the money the group raises will go to encourage people to get out the vote to remain in Canada. Elections Alberta continue to staff up ahead of that October 19th referendum vote. Spokesperson Maya Hanrahan says they have received more than 59,000 applications to work the election, and she remains confident Elections Alberta will be able to hire the needed 60,000 officers required to hold the vote.
14: Of those applications, we've hired, confirmed as hired, nearly 34,000 election officers. So that's already a really fantastic turnout to be seeing.
8: Hanrahan says they have received more than 658,000 applications for special ballots for the referendum vote. That application deadline has now passed. She says Elections Alberta still has about 35,000 ballot applications left to be processed and approved. And two recent rat sightings has not changed the province's resolve to keep Alberta rat-free. The province's rat control program team recently responded to reports of a dead rat in the town of Bowden. It is believed the Norway rat likely hitchhiked a ride to Bowden on a vehicle or holiday trailer. Karen Wickerson is the rat and pest specialist for the government of Alberta. She says the other sighting was likely a roof rat discovered in a local tree. Wickerson says these two reports do not threaten Alberta's rat-free status.
15: What it means is we have a program. Certainly rats do get into the province, and when they do, we ask people to report them to us so that we can eradicate them. People have to understand that we can't stop them from coming into the province, but we do take every means possible to control them when they do get into the province.
8: Wickerson says snap traps and cellular cameras have been installed to monitor if there is any other rat activity in that area. Sightings can be sent to rats@gov.ab.ca. And that is your news this hour, Jessica.
0: Emily, we were talking about this. Min and I were reacting to that in real time.
1: I had to snap my neck there for a minute.
8: Yeah.
1: We got to nip this in the bud.
8: I mean, yeah. We have a reputation to uphold.
1: We have a massive.
0: Yeah.
1: And a long line of people who have fought the rats. You go to other cities
0: and see some of, like, just how extensive that.
1: Dining on pizza, family of five rats in Vancouver. Like, come on, I've seen all of that.
8: I've got so many questions.
1: It's frightening.
0: It can't get to that, though.
8: No.
0: Weather-wise, what's going on?
8: Yeah, I mean, it's been a lovely day out there in the capital city. In Edmonton today, a mix of sun and cloud, high of 19 degrees. Tonight, partly cloudy, low of 9. Tomorrow, mainly cloudy with 30% chance of showers in the morning and early in the afternoon. Wind also gusting to 50 in the morning tomorrow, high of 15. Right now in Edmonton, it's 18 degrees.
0: Thank you for that, Emily.
8: Thanks.
0: See, that's not rat weather.
1: No.
0: Not that I know what rat weather is, but I think they should go.
1: I think it is rat weather, actually. I think they would love that. Bask in the sun and just...
0: not be too hot.
1: Rifle through people's garbage.
0: Jeez. Yeah,
1: trying to find a way to get into people's homes.
0: Maybe people are hearing this and thinking, yeah, I got to get home even faster. What are the roads like?
1: Better speed. Well, don't speed. I was just kidding. You don't speed. Never speed unless you're willing to pay the consequences. This afternoon, let's start in the southeast. Maybe you're heading east on Highway 14 towards the junction of Highway 21. There appears to be a long line of traffic there heading towards South Cooking. So it might be a bit slow. It looks like it is a bit slow right now. Also northbound on Highway 21 towards the junction of Highway 14 is also slow, but there does appear to be some construction, a construction zone, in fact, set up in that area. So you will be running into a slowdown there. Closer to us here in the downtown core, as mentioned, volume 109th Street. Most of the other routes out of and into the downtown are clear right now. You will run into a little bit of volume here northbound on 97th towards 118th Ave, just a little bit east of there along 82nd Street, just past the track towards 115th Ave appears to be a collision that's slowing things down in that spot. And we're going to shift west towards 127th Street, northbound between 118th Avenue and the Yellowhead. Pretty slow through there right now. May even be a collision along 122nd Ave heading eastbound. towards the intersection. So you will be backed up for a couple of blocks as that gets cleared up. Grote Road starting to see some volume build up, but it does look manageable right now. No lineup on River Valley Road, and a collision over in the West End, 149th Street, just in and around 103rd, 104th Ave, tying things up in both directions. Pound 740 is our number if you come across any slowdowns. If you want to text me, and it's clear to do, safe to do so, 587-336-2929.
7: Well, today we want to share some shout-outs for our neighbors. You can send yours on this National Good Neighbor Day. Mm-hmm. How about you, Min? Who is your favorite or least favorite neighbor, or are you the good neighbor?
1: Yeah. Well, I'll save the least favorite neighbor talk for anyone who comes over and, you know, maybe has a beer on the driveway, and I'll kind of point them out. But there's not many. We're fortunate. We're lucky. We kind of lucked out. And, you know, I think, as I mentioned before, we live in a cul-de-sac. So there's like 5-6 homes that you know what everybody's car is. You know who they are and, you know, who their friends and family are.
7: You just hope you like them.
1: Well, because you see them all the time coming in. So when it isn't anybody that you don't know, they kind of stick out. But as far as neighbors go, yeah, I have Mark to my right. And then there's Peter to my left. And yeah, they're both really nice.
7: Who's the better neighbor of the two?
1: Who's the better of the two? I mean, they're both really nice in their own way, right?
7: Diplomatic answer.
1: Mark is not shy and will tell me, you know, when he thinks the fence needs painting. So he's a little outspoken.
7: Okay.
1: But he, and you know, the irony is he's deaf and hard of hearing. So he and I communicate via text.
7: Okay.
1: So yeah, but he'll text me sometimes, you know, 1:30 in the morning or 12:30 at night. Hey, your garage is open.
7: That is really
1: and then
7: helpful.
1: He'll, yeah, or sometimes he'll close it. Or we do that, right? Or if I see someone else, like a buddy in the cul-de-sac, Nick, you know, he lives about 5 houses away. Mm-hmm. And when I'm going to bed, I look out the window and I can see the whole cul-de-sac. So, you know, I've texted him a few times and said, hey, listen, garage is open, right? So that, as you got to be a good neighbor and look out for each other and kind of help out wherever you can.
7: Yeah, that's awesome that you have that. It's like a neighbor network.
1: Yeah, Peter's garage has been open sometimes, and I'll just hit the enter button, and it'll just close, right? So those kind of things.
7: And he sees you on the Ring camera. He's like, what? Is that Min Tarvel?
1: Yeah, exactly. He phones the police, and then EPS is there, and I'm in cuffs, and he's looking at me on his Ring camera.
7: We want to know.
1: Not quite.
7: Stories like that. Yeah. Okay, the one before, about the good neighbors.
1: Oh, yeah, yeah.
7: Yes.
1: And some of the neighbors in the cul-de-sac, like in the winter when we were going through Armageddon, Snowmageddon, you know, some guys will just do the whole sidewalk and just blow the snow
7: clutch,
1: up, right?
7: Man.
1: And so, yeah, you got to... you know, you gotta be kind and help out, and but it's not for everybody, right? Like,
7: no,
1: some people have a hard time just waving once you wave.
7: Yeah, and some people live in apartments and condos, and you're not used to having those neighbors, right? No. So we want to know, who is your favorite neighbor? Maybe your
1: neighbor
7: least favorite
1: shout
7: neighbor.
1: Out.
7: Yeah, it sounds like honestly that we're gonna end up sharing stories about who has the best neighbor, but I guess we'll find out soon.
1: I think we're gonna hear a little bit of everything. Yeah.
7: Yes, we certainly will. Radioactive at cbc.ca, or you can text us 587-336-2929. Or if you want to leave a voicemail, maybe even hear that on the air, you can call our talkback line 780-468-7413. 18 minutes to 4 o'clock, and you're listening to Radioactive here on CBC Radio 1. Nyota Parker grew up in South Africa, in New York. Now she's based in Canada. She has this classic hip-hop sound. Take a listen to her latest single, which is called Say Less.

0: minutes now to 4 o'clock, and this is Radioactive. In Britain, it is an extraordinary and dramatic story that continues to get even odder by the detail. Five British nationals were arrested overnight on suspected terrorism offences. They're now out on bail. It started late yesterday when a local farmer called authorities about men with three vans parked outside a Royal Air Force base near her home in the sleepy village in the Cotswolds. Well, the base is used by a U.S. Bomber Command in the war against Iran, and it's turned out to be a case with more questions than answers at this point. For the latest, though, we've got Eamon O'Neill of Edinburgh Napier University. Eamon, welcome back to the show.
1: Thanks, Jessica.
0: So the suspects are out on bail. Catch us up on what is honestly a pretty weird story.
1: Yeah, I mean, weird is, you know, just one word in a wide vocabulary we could all use today about this story, Jessica. The five men, as you said in the introduction, are now out on bail. The police have told us that they are all UK nationals. In other words, this was not anyone from another country which had come into the UK and carried out some sort of attack. They are all nationals, and they're all in their 20s. In fact, I saw the ages from 23 to 25 mentioned in one report, and we know they're from various areas of London which have been identified. Now, they've all been allowed out on bail, and we'll come back to that in a moment. But what's extraordinary is that they were actually arrested under suspicion of committing offences under the Explosives Act, and then further arrested on suspicion of preparation of a terrorist act. Now, usually, in my decades-long experience in the area of terrorism and intelligence matters in the UK and related countries in Europe, anytime anyone's arrested, they're kept for the longest period possible to basically hold their feet to the metaphorical fire. And they're questioned, you know, under very, very strict conditions. In this case, they've been allowed to keep them for 14 days, 2 weeks. But in fact, they've allowed them out in bail within a day. That's extraordinary, Jessica.
0: Wow. Okay. And this all started with a farmer calling police?
1: Yeah, well, I mean, I hate to sound, it's like something from a BBC drama on a Sunday night. Of course it's a farmer that calls the police in the UK. It's a woman, and she's driving home at 1 o'clock in the morning next to the Royal Air Force Base there at Fairford, and she is a local from the area, and she knows it well, and I've been down there myself. Everyone knows everybody. Everyone knows the comings and goings of what's going on at the base and so on. And she saw three white vans parked in a strange part of the driveway around the perimeter of the base. And she thought, that's very odd. She spun her vehicle around and she picked up five individuals running into the forest with their faces covered. And she immediately panicked, went straight home. And this is where it turns slightly farcical. She calls the Ministry of Defence Police, who are meant to be the specialists around one of these highly protected bases. And what happens? They don't answer the telephone. So she ends up then hanging up and immediately calling the local cops, who arrive impressively, it seems, and very quickly, and they arrive in great numbers, and apparently they're also toting some pretty impressive military hardware and sidearms as well. So they all turn up. 4 hours later, an entire village is evacuated, and shortly thereafter, under rather mysterious circumstances, a photograph of the five suspects is released, with them sitting at the side of the road, bare-chested, in handcuffs. And we also have got footage taken from the air by a drone of a robot going up to open the back of the vans and check what's inside and then trundle off back down the road again. So presumably the narrative at that point was vans, guys arrested, potentially explosions taking place, everyone evacuated. Thank goodness there's been a good ending to what could have been a terrible terrorist attack, except that's interrupted by today by all five guys being released on bail. I've never seen an end to such a beginning of this kind of story in my career, Jessica.
0: So what have British authorities said, and how is this base connected to the States and everything that's going on in terms of their military history?
1: That's a really good question. I mean, what they're saying is, they're saying, look, they've been released, but they remain under investigation.

0: investigation, and they are subject to, quote, stringent conditions on their movement and contact with others. And we know, as I say, one of them lives in Westminster, one in another part of London, and one in another part of London. And we know they're young men under 25. But what they're also saying is the Ministry of Defence is essentially saying, or the counter-terrorism chief rather, is saying, don't worry, we're looking at every angle in this, including whether they are proxies or not. Now, that's not a direct quote, but that's what he alluded to. Now, proxies, for listeners, they should know what it is, which is possibly someone being used nefariously, knowingly or even unknowingly by a foreign state to carry out some sort of admission on behalf of that state, whether they know it or they don't know it. And in this case, the main suspect would be Iran. Why? Because, as you said, it's been used as a military base by their command centre to go and strike targets in Iran over the summer. In July, Iran responded saying, well, if you're going to take planes off, refuel them and rearm them at that base, we will regard that as a legitimate military target. However, it's not been revealed whether or not they were proxies for Iran or whether they're connected to anybody about anything. So on the one hand, you've got a legitimate potential threat here being discussed. Were they really have it, did they really have explosives? If so, would you really let them off after 24 hours? On the other hand, are you looking at, in the possible other scenario, five glove puppets or proxies who have been used by another country and didn't realise it, and in actual fact, the police were allowing them to carry out some sort of operation to see where it all ended? Or at the other end of the rather farcical spectrum, Jessica, are you looking at five guys that were making a TikTok video to raise awareness? Who knows? No one has a clue at this point.
1: It sounds like a movie in the making. Eamon, thank you for this.
0: Jessica, always a pleasure. Thank you.
1: That is Eamon O'Neill, an associate professor in journalism at Edinburgh Napier University.
2: Good afternoon, everybody. Min Dhariwal here with a traffic update. If you are heading south across the river and onto Calgary Trail, just as you approach the White Ave area, there is a collision just in and around the tracks, or an issue with a vehicle that is causing a little backlog there. And it's also backing traffic up on 85th Ave as people head east there to maybe try to get onto 100 and I guess it's Calgary Trail. Yeah, so southbound there, before you head to White Ave, be prepared for a bit of a delay through there. Starting to also build up on Fox Drive this afternoon, heading west towards the White Mud. Bouncing back to Calgary Trail, just south of Argyle Road, or Allendale Road, pardon me, and 63rd Ave, appears to be a collision after those lights. And so southbound traffic also seeing a little bit of a delay through there at the moment. And back closer to us in the downtown core, busy 109th Street, slow right to back to 104th Ave southbound traffic. Of course, trying to get across the high level, we'll only be able to enter through the east exit as the west exit gets worked on here for the next couple of months. So be prepared for a slowdown through there. Middle lane is where you want to be if you're trying to get across the high level.
1: 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You're listening to Radioactive here on CBC Radio 1. For almost a century, Hockey Night in Canada has been bringing our national game into the homes of millions of Canadians. This year, the show is back. It's going to look different, though. Today, the CBC announced that it will air 8 PWHL games on Saturday nights on Hockey Night in Canada beginning in December. Daniela Ponticelli is one of the league's play-by-play announcers and joins us with more on the announcement. Good afternoon, Daniela.
3: Hi, thanks so much for having me on.
1: So what was your reaction when you found out that this was going to be in the works?
3: Well, the rumors started pouring out last week. And so I kept telling folks, I hope it's true. And just so thrilled for the official announcement today. I mean, when I think of just how far this league has come in now entering the fourth season. But more than that, it's just such a reminder that women's sports are not only worth investing in, they are always worth broadcasting, and people love to see it. They love the access to it. We are so fortunate that in Canada, from day one in this league, CBC has been a part of it, along with a number of our other national broadcasters. And that just shows you that Canada is investing in this. And I'm so excited that we'll have even more eyeballs on it. And more than that, the iconic brand of Hockey Night in Canada, I think it will be so well served with the Professional Women's Hockey League.
1: How will it change the PWHL broadcast if people are familiar with them?
3: That is a great question and something I am not all that sure of myself. Of course, just coming into this news today, not sure if there will be a whole new look. I think mostly it'll be very much what has been established previously would be my guess. And that's all I can say. There will be a panel, which I love, and CBC Saturday matinee games, which I've done a number throughout the years. They've always had a panel. So I think it's going to be a really great presentation. And then we get to look forward to what this new type of hockey night in Canada will look like.
1: Do you think that this new sense of exposure could help attract more attention and talent to the league, even potentially?
3: Everything in this ecosystem helps when it comes to growth of the sponsors who've come on board, broadcast partners, and it never hurts to have even more attention, an even bigger stage. And I think with something like Hockey Night in Canada, I was listening to Breanne Jenner, of course, with the Canadian national team, a member of the Ottawa Charge, captain the last three seasons, and now with PWHL Hamilton. She even said it perfectly. She said, I remember growing up and watching that. So now you're bringing this iconic and incredibly traditional feel with so much legacy behind it, and you're adding in the PWHL. And to me, as for Canadians, this is, they get it. You get how big this is. And you can't say that it's not going to be a boost for growth. I think it always is. Any opportunity for people to have more access to these games, to have it on a big stage, on a big scale like that, is fantastic. And I'm, like I said, I'm just so excited that this is officially moving forward, because when you see the rumors, you just hope it's true. And there's just been so much excitement building online, people and fans reacting and understanding that this is a great step, especially for Canadians who know Hockey Night in Canada.
1: And it's going to be a great step, especially for four cities in particular, Hamilton being one of them, that are getting an expansion team. What are your thoughts on the league's pretty, I would say it is an aggressive expansion this season?
3: Yes, aggressive is exactly it. I mean, really, from the start of this league, you think PWHL had 6 months to launch. They did that. They set incredible attendance records and had incredible sellouts throughout the entire inaugural season. Check. And then they move into season two and suddenly expansions on the horizon. They expand in year 3 by 2, and now they've expanded by 4 to fully double the number of teams within essentially the first 3 years. We haven't even hit the fourth anniversary of when this league actually officially started, which was January 4th of 2024. And so it's just incredible to think about when you take stock of this moment and go, wow, like the rapid pace of it and the growth. And one thing that I've said time and time again is the PWHL has just proven itself with what it's able to do with the people behind it. And also the support and the investment behind it to propel this expansion. Because as of now, all of these teams in the league, all 12, still owned by the league, as it has been from day one. And we will see what's next in this plan. But I know 12 teams is a number that they were really looking forward to getting to. And they've done it here ahead of season 4.
1: And perhaps before season 5, there'll be an Edmonton team. Just saying.
3: Oh, it would be special, right? And again, I don't know any of these details. I do know that I had the pleasure of calling the most recent Edmonton takeover tour game, and it was just such a great atmosphere. And of course, my heart is in the prairies. I've spent so much time mostly in Manitoba, Saskatchewan, but also a lot of time in Alberta for work. And I just know the passion is there. It's just going to come down to what is next. And I feel like there's so much ahead that we don't even know about, just given the growth again from day one to now.
1: Danielle, it's huge. Thank you so much for this. And we cannot wait to see you on the shows.
3: Thank you so much. Appreciate it.
1: That's Daniela Ponticelli, who is on play-by-play for hockey games across the PWHL. The league will make its Hockey Night in Canada debut on December the 5th when the Montreal Victoire host a new expansion team, the PWHL Hamilton.
2: Yeah, I didn't get to that PWHL game, but I heard
1: so
2: it was
1: fun.
2: The one in Edmonton.
1: The other two last season.
2: It was wild. Yeah.
1: There's so much.
2: It was sold out, right?
1: Yeah. And they were so much fun. Highly recommend for other people. Mm-hmm. It's a very community-based vibe, which is cool.
2: Yeah.
1: Awesome. Traffic-wise?
2: If you're heading north here on St. Albert Trail across the Yellowhead, you might run into a little bit of a slowdown here just past the overpass. It looked like there was a vehicle that may be broken down in the left-hand lane as you approach the next set of lights. So I'm just trying to look on the traffic camera here if that's still the case. But if you stay to the middle and right, you should be fine. Down below on Yellowhead Trail heading eastbound, just a lot of traffic slowly like coming to a bit of a stop here before the overpass there at St. Albert. So a lot of stop and go as volume kind of accumulates. And just on the exit ramp for St. Albert Trail, it goes back to almost looks like 142nd Street. So be prepared for a delay through there.
1: Thank you for that, Min. Emily, what's coming up on the local news?
4: Ontario's premier says his government is putting its money where its mouth is. Doug Ford told a sold-out crowd of energy leaders in Calgary today that Ontario is willing to kick in cash to jumpstart construction of the Northern Shield pipeline. I'll have more on that coming up.
1: Thank you for this, Min. Weather-wise, it's quite nice.
2: Yeah, it's pretty sweet out there right now. 18 degrees is our current temperature. Winds out of the west-southwest, 10 kilometers an hour. Humidity 29% and falling. Tonight, we dip down to a low of 9 degrees with a few clouds. And then for Tuesday, we are looking at a high of 16 with a 30% chance of showers.
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12: About 25 years ago, Cardinal Official's Firestarter Volume 1 became maybe the most influential Canadian hip-hop record ever. Now he's releasing Volume 2. Cardi will be here to tell you why it was time for a sequel and how his life as a kid was changed by a James Brown impersonator.
13: From CBC News, The World This Hour, I'm Martina Fitzgerald. Stelco has announced it's laying off hundreds of workers, saying U.S. tariffs have significantly shrunk the market for its products. A union spokesperson says about 350 steelworkers will be sidelined next month. The company says up to 500 employees could be affected across its two facilities in Ontario. A spokesperson for Stelco says the Hamilton plant will idle some operations, with steel production concentrated at the Lake Erie facility. The next move in the U.S. trade war will come down in just a few hours' time. The CBC's Nisha Patel has details.
14: The U.S. will ban imports of some alcoholic drinks as well as dairy byproducts, molasses, and motorcycles starting at 12:01 a.m. Eastern Time. The move creates greater uncertainty for businesses in specific sectors. About half of the roughly $2 billion in spirits produced annually in Canada is sold to the U.S., though the impact on the wider economy will be more muted.
15: So it's just a lost opportunity.
14: Nadia Sanchek was hoping to sell her wine to the U.S. market, but with the latest trade war escalation, the Ontario winery owner says she'll focus her efforts elsewhere.
15: We're doing trade missions to Japan and Singapore this year. So we're looking for other opportunities.
14: There's been little movement on trade negotiations since talks broke off last month. U.S. officials claim they're comfortable with the current standoff and are in no rush to sign a deal. Nisha Patel, CBC News, Toronto.
13: Five men arrested on suspicion of plotting a terror attack near a U.S. airbase in the U.K. have been released on bail. Officials say all are British nationals. Lawrence Taylor is head of counter-terrorism policing.
16: To be very clear, this does not mean that the investigation is over. They are subject to stringent conditions on their movement and contact with others. They absolutely remain under investigation as we explore multiple lines of inquiry.
13: The men were arrested yesterday near the Royal Air Force Base Fairford. That base hosts both British and U.S. military units and has been used by the U.S. for the war in Iran. Officials say they were tipped off by a member of the public. Hurricane Polo is expected to make landfall shortly in Mexico's Baja California Sur. Life-threatening winds and flash flooding are possible. The storm will likely land as a Category 3 hurricane. It's expected to dump up to 30 centimeters of rain across the state. More than 650,000 people have requested mail-in ballots for Alberta's referendum on October 19th. Elections Alberta says that's more than 11 times higher than for the last provincial election. The rules have loosened over who can ask for a special ballot, but also there's been huge interest in the vote. There are 10 questions on the ballot. The one receiving the most attention is whether the province should hold a referendum on separation. Hockey Night in Canada is returning to CBC. As Sheehan Desjardins reports, this season, the Professional Women's Hockey League will step into the spotlight on Saturday nights.
17: I just remember being in front of the TV, and oftentimes I had a little mini stick in my hand.
18: PWHL Hamilton forward Brianne Jenner grew up watching Hockey Night in Canada.
17: I was pretending that I played for the Montreal Canadiens.
18: But now women will be on the ice. This summer, CBC said it would no longer broadcast NHL games after failing to secure a new deal with Rogers Sportsnet. It's now announcing 8 primetime PWHL games will air on Saturday nights instead.
19: This was the best pivot that it could possibly do.
18: Michael Narain is an associate professor of sport management at Brock University.
19: I do think that we're going to see more eyeballs gravitate toward the women's sport product because it's on Hockey Night in Canada on free-to-air.
18: And Jenner's team's season opener is slated to be the very first one on December 5th.
17: It's really exciting to see that we've reached this milestone and have this platform to continue to grow our fan base and grow our game.
18: Sheehan Desjardins, CBC News, Toronto.
13: And that is your World This Hour. For news anytime, go to cbcnews.ca. For CBC News, I'm Martina Fitzgerald.

Hi, Edmonton. I'm Jessica Ng. This is Radioactive. Thanks for joining us on this Monday here on CBC Radio 1. A new documentary is taking us straight into the world of Indigirap. I'm a

0: the three indigenous rappers and music makers who are chasing their dreams in Turtle Island Rap. We'll chat with the documentary's director in 15 minutes' time.
1: Good afternoon. It's Min Dariwal here with a look at your Monday afternoon weather. We have reached our projected high for today. 19 degrees outside right now. Gorgeous blue skies and sunshine. Winds out of the west, northwest, 6 kilometers an hour. Tonight, we head down to a low of 9 with a few clouds.
0: I was so hoping you would come back to that with a bit of a wrap.
1: Yeah, I'll leave that to the experts.
0: Yeah. That's good to know. Emily Ray Pasiak has a look at the local news.
2: 37-year-old Himan Palani pleaded guilty to 5 sexual offenses against minors today at the Edmonton Court of King's Bench. He was arrested and charged in April 2025 after an investigation found he lured and sexually assaulted teens through social media. I'll have more on this story coming up.
0: I mean, you've got the latest on the roads.
1: I do. Looking at the West End right now, so 87th Avenue, of course, all of that construction through the LRT expansion and some very busy intersections. Southbound 149th Street to 87th Ave, looking at a long lineup of vehicles there. Southbound on Meadowlark towards 87th in all four directions, seeing some volume. And then that stretch between Meadowlark and 170th, east and westbound, lots of volume through that spot. Southbound, of course, 170th to the intersection at 87, also slow at this hour, and still slow on 149th Street and around 103rd Ave. So before you get to Stony Plain, there may be a problem with the vehicle there that's causing a little bit of a delay for folks. And on the Yellowhead, lots of volume heading west between 107 and 127 and coming the other direction, eastbound, also seeing a lot of volume this afternoon as you approach the overpass for St. Albert Trail and then try to clear through the intersection at 127. 127 northbound between 118 and the Yellowhead, also seeing significant volume this afternoon. If you are on the roads and you do come across some delays, pound 740 is our number here at Radioactive, or you can text me at 587-336-2929.
0: Thank you for that, Min. 7 minutes after 4 o'clock, you're listening to Radioactive. This Wednesday, September the 30th, is the National Day for Truth and Reconciliation. While taking the day to listen and reflect on what reconciliation truly means is important, many advocates are encouraging people to do this every day of the year. Lloyd Yellowbird is director of the Bent Arrow Traditional Healing Society. Lloyd, hello.
3: Hello.
0: For you, what does meaningful action look like for the average person when we're talking about reconciliation?
3: Well, it's basically just making the effort to listen. You know, it's not just listening one time a year. It's basically getting to know the situation at hand, the truth, and then being able to being a part of it and, you know, being an ally and then understanding, you know, what TRC really is all about.
0: What is it about for you?
3: Well, I think for basically what it was meant and what started back in 2008 was basically about the residential schools and the history of Canada. And I think if everybody just took the time to understand what TRC is all about, I think a lot of us, if not every Canadian, will collectively understand what TRC is about and why September 30th is such an important day.
0: And for some people, it's emotional to think about that day too, to think about that legacy. So what kind of support is your organization offering in that regard on the ground?
3: Yeah, well, we do this basically all year round, and that's providing cultural supports. You know, we have our Sweat Lodge building. We call it the Sacred Family Lodge. And it's a building that we had completed a couple of years ago. And so we have, you know, all types of services at Bent Arrow, but the main service that we provide is cultural support. We have elders that are available. And of course we have, you know, our ceremonies that we have throughout the year as well. So we do provide these, you know, these opportunities for people to come and, you know, we've had people come in and speak to elders because they weren't in a good place. And so it's very effective.
0: Now, inflation and the rising cost of living have been having a huge impact when it comes to charities across the country, some of which have even been having a harder time sourcing donations as a result. What has it been like for Indigenous-led organizations like your own?
3: Well, you know, yeah, of course, let's face it, we are all facing that. You know, the world is ever-changing, and it's really changed a lot after COVID, and so You know, there's a lot of things happening in the province right now. A lot of our funding does come from the government, so there's been some changes. And so what we've been doing is just, we did this for our Sweat Lodge building a few years ago. We just sent the word out on our social media platforms and just asked for donations. And a lot of people, other organizations, have been so nice enough to donate money. So it's challenging, yes, but I think one thing that's been the key is building the relationships, you know, with the community, with the government, the city, and those areas we are fortunate that we do have good relationships. So that's been helping us, but we're still persevering. And I encourage, you know, other indigenous agencies just to, you know, reach out and just, you know, build, you know, try to build those relationships with people, with other organizations.
0: You mentioned earlier that the TRC was established almost 10 years ago. So what kind of changes have you noticed in those kinds of relationships in that time?
3: Well, I'm not a stats person, but I can easily tell you that, you know, what from firsthand experiences, you know, there's been more people that have been reaching out. You know, we have our annual culture camp every June. So we've had a lot of people, non-Indigenous people, because the camp is really for anybody to attend. And, you know, those are opportunities for us to provide our knowledge holders and elders and even like young and up-and-coming, you know, knowledge holders to share their knowledge with people. And we do that in ceremony as well. So that's been, you know, very, very helpful as well.
0: There is, of course, the Day for Truth and Reconciliation, but what do you want people to keep in mind for the rest of the year?
3: Yeah, you know, it's important to just to take time to understand what TRC is about. And, you know, it doesn't take much to just ask the questions on what it is exactly and just come out to events like this just to listen and learn about TRC. You know, this country has a history, not a very good history when it comes to relationship, especially with my people. And, you know, there's still things that we're still working on and battling and trying to get back. A lot of it is land claim issues. But the one thing that we just want people to understand is just why these things are still continuing with TRC for the most part. And, just take the time to learn and to listen.
0: How can people connect and find resources to learn about Indigenous experiences and cultures year-round, almost doing a self-education, if you will?
3: Yeah, you know, this country, well, our treaty actually is 150 years since we signed the first treaties in 1876. And so, you know, there's so many people that have come to Canada and now made it their home. And it's important for people just to, you know the resources that they have in every community. Of course, the big thing that works for all of us is Google and, you know, connection to, you know, the Indigenous teachings. And so people just take the time to just Google it, go out, you know, if you're in a city, for instance, you know, there's lots of Indigenous agencies in the city here that they can reach out to and to say, hey, do you have your calendar of events? And I'd like to come out and attend some of your teachings or whatnot. And we've had a lot of people who do that as well and attend, for instance, our Sweat Lodge ceremonies. And they sit down, they talk with us, and, you know, they you can tell they really want to learn. And that's really that's what it's all about.
0: Lloyd, appreciate your time. Thank you for joining us ahead of National TRC Day.
3: Thank you for having me. Take care.
0: That's Lloyd Yellowbird with the Bent Arrow Traditional Healing Society. And on Wednesday, we are going to have more coverage that is dedicated to the National Day for Truth and Reconciliation. Coming up to 4:15, you're listening to Radioactive here on CBC Radio 1. Polaris-nominated Métis songwriter Sister Ray was raised in Sturgeon County. She's based in Toronto these days. Now, from her album, Believer, here's a tune called Wings.

0: from Sister Ray. That is a song called Wings.
1: Hi there, everybody. Mandarwal here with a traffic update for you as you approach 420. It is pretty busy, slammed, I would say, even in the downtown core here right now, especially if you're coming down Bellamy Hill Road. So for folks who are coming in off of Rossdale, there's like a big lineup of vehicles there, which turns into 99th Street. It's that one intersection that you will run into if you're coming up or down on Bellamy Hill Road. So lots of traffic heading west and backed up onto Rossdale right now, and also southbound coming down Bellamy Hill Road. It looks like it's a pretty substantial lineup of vehicles. They're trying to get down to the bottom of the hill. So you will be running into a slowdown through there. Also westbound on 97th Avenue or 98th turns into 97th towards the intersection at Rossdale, seeing a lot of traffic come across the James McDonald. 109th Street, of course, southbound is showing about a 20 to 25 minute delay to get through there. Things backed up to 104. So lots of volume through that spot. A couple of collisions in the West End slowing things down for folks. One of them on 149th Street north of Stony Plain. Looks like southbound traffic is affected by that. And just some on some of the main commuters here this afternoon. Yellowhead, both directions in around 127th Street. Lots of volume heading east and west, as well as 127th Street northbound between 118 and the Yellowhead. If you are out on the roads this afternoon and you do come across any delays, pound 740 is the number here at Radioactive, or you can text me if it's safe to do so, 587-336-2929.
0: Tonight's lineup at the Edmonton International Film Festival features a new documentary that celebrates Indigenous hip-hop.
2: It's like a robot.
3: It's a type of rap.
2: I get that, okay. But you already have a song like that.
3: I don't. You compare it to Never Take My Place, and that's literally not even the same song. The song goes...
2: It's not about the lyrics. It's the way you're delivering it. It just feels like your first year of rapping.
3: Why are you roasting me?
0: That is a clip from Turtle Island Rap. The film follows three Indigenous rappers as they are chasing their dreams in the music industry. Alexandra Lazarovich is the director, and she joins us now. Welcome to the studio.
4: Thank you so much for having us.
0: So who did we meet in that clip, which is very funny, by the way?
4: That is the rapper Ashta Hunter. She's from Phoenix, Arizona, and she's Apache, and she's an incredible rapper and a part of our film.
0: And of course, it is not just Ash, in that clip. Who's roasting her?
4: It's her mom, Tess, who is her mom manager. I think lots of people think documentaries are very serious, and our film is just an interesting take on Indigenous hip hop and culture and what it means to be famous and how hard you have to work to achieve these things. And I think our documentary has a lot of humor, and I think that clip really showcases that.
0: I love that. Now, who are the other two artists that you feature in this documentary?
4: Yeah, our other two artists are Weedasay. He's a independent rapper from Toronto. And then we also feature Travis Thompson, who's based out of Seattle, and he's a half Dene Navajo.
0: How do you find these or select these artists?
4: Yeah, we went on this is a 5-year journey, and we went on a very long casting process, and we wanted three artists who had three unique styles of rap and three styles of music. We also really wanted to find like unique stories. We feature like a female rapper. Hip hop is very hard for women in the industry. Also extremely talented. Weedasay is an incredible, you know, alt rapper who creates like unique beats and sounds and does it all on his own. And Travis is one of the maybe biggest hip hop artists in the United States. He had a song with Macklemore, and he is sort of like a beacon to a lot of people, especially in the hip hop space.
0: And the fact that we get to see their lives outside of the film, you know, meet Ashta Hunter's mom, who is quite sassy. If they get their own show one day, I mean, I would watch that too. Why was it important to bring in so many of these aspects of who these artists are beyond their music?
4: Yeah, I mean, I think we really wanted to showcase Indigenous culture as a whole. So I think like, yes, hip hop is sort of like the container for getting across their artistry and what they're feeling and their historical background and also sort of their family life. But the film is really ultimately about community and how one supports community when they're wanting to become an artist and how difficult it is to become an artist, especially in this day and age, especially when you're Indigenous, especially when you're young. And like they face a lot of things throughout the film. We filmed with them for over 3.5 years and lots of triumphs, lots of losses, but that's what life is about. And I think that is represented in the film.
0: Your own identity as a Cree filmmaker in Treaty 6, how did that shape what we see on screen?
4: I mean, I am originally from Edmonton. I grew up and went to school here, but I'm also from Northern Alberta and I'm Cree. And a lot of my work is telling Indigenous stories. And like, I mean, it's kind of crazy to be here because 10 years ago, you guys had me here for a film I did called Cree Code Talker. And so it's nice to be back to be talking about my feature film.
0: Welcome
4: but
0: back.
4: You know, thank you. Also, like my aunt had her screening of Last of the Dogmen and I got to see my Aunt Helen on screen and she was an Indigenous actor. And she's one of the people who inspired me to want to make films and seeing our people on screen. And so I think like my passion for telling our stories comes from wanting to see true representation on the big screen and also showing the laughter and the joy that is there and in our communities. And, you know, it's kind of really exciting to be bringing this film home to Edmonton.
0: And you recently debuted the doc at the Toronto International Film Festival. How was it generally received?
4: It was amazing. I mean, we had all three of our rappers there. That for some of them, it was their first time coming to Canada. I mean, you know, Drake is a major draw for the city of Toronto. And, you know, we had sold out screenings. It was really a community project. It takes a lot to make a documentary. You know, documentaries is not where you get rich. Documentaries is not where often where people want to go see in a theater. But the community really supported us, the Indigenous community, the doc community, the Toronto community. And we're really excited to bring Turtle Island Rap here to Edmonton.
0: And what's next for you?
4: I am actually working on a 3-part doc series for CBC called Running Smoke, and it follows the story of Derek White, who is a Ganawage Mohawk man who is a NASCAR driver who got caught in a tobacco smuggling ring. And it tells his story over a long journey of attempting to take on the government and exert his sovereign rights.
0: Well, Alexandra, you have lots of really cool projects in the works. Thank you for joining us, and we can't wait to talk with you about the next one, too.
4: Yeah, thank you so much for having us.
0: That is Alexandra Lazarovich, the director and filmmaker of Turtle Island Rap. You can catch the screening of The Doc tonight at 8 o'clock at the Edmonton International Film Festival, which happens at the Landmark Cinemas in City Center Mall. 25 minutes after 4 o'clock, this is Radioactive here on CBC Radio 1. Time to check in with Brennan Clack for a look at what the Edmonton AM team is working on. Hi, Brennan.
5: Hi, how are you?
0: I'm good. What are you working on?
5: Well, so it's actually me that's put together this Rogers Place series, which is a celebration of the last 10 years because Rogers Place is just celebrating its 10-year anniversary. It opened in 2016, so we decided to talk to a multitude of different people, and part two of our series is airing tomorrow morning at 8:10, which features kind of more of the on-the-ground, like businesses, residents, how is it impacting people that are right here downtown? So we'll tackle that tomorrow morning, and then we have a lot of other rollout for different platforms coming, including a big video that's like a mini documentary that will do all of our parts in one go. So we're excited.
0: We're looking forward to that. And by the way, if you missed part one of that series, we're going to be playing it in 10 minutes time. Brennan, while you're here, though, we're talking about good neighbors, bad neighbors. Do you have a good or bad neighbor right now?
5: You know, I have a neighbor that's very, very active in kind of making sure everyone follows the bylaw. And everyone has that one like neighbor. It's like, you know, I'm really grateful that they're policing different things, but don't police me.
0: Like Stickler Sue.
5: A little bit of a Stickler Sue.
0: Interesting. Yeah, Min's got one of those, I think.
1: Yeah. It's so difficult to just bite your lip when you hear it, right? Like, or when you get the text.
5: Well, you're just kind of sitting there. You're like, you know, I think that is a parking spot and I'm okay to park here, but yeah. I understand your concerns
1: right. And
5: I will listen to them and I will put that into effect later when I'm parking, you know, yes, tomorrow or the next day. Then you get in your car and you're like, oh my God, I'm parking here anyway.
1: Yeah. you punch the steering wheel so hard the airbag goes off.
0: Oh,
1: yeah.
0: God.
1: And your neighbor's watching like, what's wrong with him?
0: Oh gosh. Yeah. Brennan, thank you for sharing this.
5: Yeah, no problem.
1: Some people just don't have a filter. You know what I mean?
0: Like yes.
1: They're filterless.
0: Okay. Yeah. Alan, by the way, says, I live in Phoenix and my favorite neighbors are my two older ladies, Helen, 90 years old, and Hannah, 95, who call themselves my honorary Jewish grandmas.
1: 95.
0: They're so nice and always ready to go for coffee or dinner. And I'm happy to treat since they love a good hot dog at Costco. They are characters and always fun and they love Canadians.
1: Okay.
0: Alan, thank you for sharing that.
1: Yeah. Of course he's always buying hot dog at Costco. It's $1.50.
0: but for the company too. I mean,
1: I know. I'm just kidding.
0: Oh, it's pretty nice.
1: 95 and still going for hot dogs at Costco. Let's find out the secret there.
0: I know, because yeah. There's a secret there. Jordy, by the way, says, my family house, we had neighbors. They moved away through four sets of neighbors, and then the first set of neighbors moved back in, and the wife is best friends with my mom. Mm.
1: This texter, JP, says, I have a nightmare neighbor with the worst toilet habits and hoarding. He even makes holes in the walls to access my fence. His name is Squiggy. And then she put in a squirrel emoji. Okay. I finally got rid of his residence, my garage, in desperation.
0: Oh, of course.
1: She's
0: it
1: talking
0: is a
1: about
0: squirrel,
1: the
0: yes.
1: squirrel.
0: Yes. Yes. At first I was thinking, how would you know about his toilet habits?
1: Yeah. That would involve spying. and we don't want to go down that road.
0: Oh, gosh. Okay. So we want to know. If you have good neighbors, bad neighbors, maybe you have the best neighbor. Maybe you are a great neighbor and you can give yourself a little pat on the back, but you got to tell us why. Mm. Radioactive at cbc.ca. What's happening, by the way, on the roads?
1: Yeah, there's a number of spots where we're seeing a couple of slowdowns and unfortunately they're due to collisions. So southbound on Calgary Trail, just south of 63rd Ave, looks like a collision there. Hopefully it has cleared up now, but it was slow through that spot. Just coming out of the downtown right now, all exits appear to be having a bit of a rough time, even across the James McDonald, which I sure hope there's not construction started there again, because once you get across the bridge, it is slow. But going the other direction across the James McDonald towards the high level is looking like a bit of a parking lot. 109th Street, you know the drill. It's over 25, maybe even longer delay at the moment. Weather-wise, we have been seeing a pretty spectacular afternoon. 19 degrees. We've reached our projected high. Winds out of the northwest, a slight breeze at 6 kilometers an hour tonight, down to a low of 9 with a few clouds. For Tuesday, second last day of September, you're looking at a high of 16 with a 30% chance of showers. Might be the only time we see showers here for the next couple of days.
0: Yeah, and it's been a hot second since we've seen them too.
1: Yeah, just on the weekend after midnight on Saturday. Don't ask me why I know
0: that. I wonder
1: this.
0: How you know
1: Actually,
0: that.
1: Actually, I think it was Friday night, sorry.
0: Yeah. You know what time it is, Min?
1: It's time for some news.
0: It's 4:30. Here's Emily Ray Pasiak with your local news.
6: Good afternoon. Ontario Premier Doug Ford was in Calgary today, and he says his government is willing to put up cash to jumpstart construction of a new pipeline in Canada. The Northern Shield Energy Corridor would run west to east, moving Alberta bitumen to refineries in Sarnia. The CBC's Ted Henley has more.
7: Our government is ready to step up with the capital necessary to build the Northern Shield pipeline.
8: Ontario Premier Doug Ford updating a sold-out crowd of energy leaders downtown.
7: What I'm talking about is government providing the patient capital needed to invest in our future.
8: Ford says Northern Shield would run 3,300 kilometers all in Canada, connecting Alberta to Ontario with an option to extend to the East Coast. It would start moving an estimated 500,000 barrels of oil per day. Premier Ford did not say how much of the pipeline Ontario would pay for, but says it would be enough to take the risk out of the project for the private sector. And that is music to the ears of energy executives like Jeff Dawson from Cenovus.
9: The second we have installed assets in place, we fight like hell to keep them running.
8: The Northern Shield pipeline project is still in its infancy without an estimated price tag. Ted Henley, CBC News. Calgary.
6: For crimes committed in early 2022 up to his arrest in 2025, an Edmonton man pleaded guilty this morning at the Court of King's Bench. The charges concern a number of sexual offenses involving children in Edmonton. The CBC's Jasmine Gill has more.
10: Wearing an orange jumpsuit and standing in the prisoner's box, 37-year-old Himan Palani pleaded guilty to 5 sexual offenses against minors. Palani was arrested and charged in April 2025 after an investigation found he lured and sexually assaulted teens through social media. Court heard there are 6 victims who are all subject to a publication ban granted by the judge today during the hearing. Palani was originally facing a total of 26 charges, but pleaded guilty to child luring, sexual assault, and possession of child exploitation material. The charges involving multiple complainants were merged into a single indictment. The hearing adjourned so Palani can get a pre-sentence report prepared. He will have a bail hearing in the coming weeks before he's sentenced in 4 months at the Edmonton Court of King's Bench. Jasmine Gill, CBC News, Edmonton.
6: The Edmonton Chamber of Commerce says the city should temporarily limit neighborhood renewal projects to basic repairs. This means fixing sidewalks, roads, and underground infrastructure and not automatically adding more costly upgrades. That's one of the recommendations in a 56-page plan the chamber released today, ahead of City Council's budget deliberations. City Councilor Erin Rutherford says two neighborhoods in her ward opted for basic repairs, but the city has had to spend millions on retroactive traffic calming measures there.
11: I respect their opinion. I think that, like anyone, I always want to hear all perspectives and all opinions of all of our stakeholders across the city, and we'll take it into consideration in the budget deliberations, and it's not the only perspective we have to weigh.
6: The chamber is also calling on the city to fund action plans on downtown and industrial investment. With the referendum just 3 weeks away, the founder of the Vote to Stay campaign says the separatist movement poses a risk to Alberta's prosperity. Monty Solberg is a former federal cabinet minister and four-term MP. He, along with former Alberta Premier Jason Kenney and former finance minister Travis Taves, are encouraging people to get out the vote to stay in Canada.
12: It's not about where the polls are today. This is about who turns out to vote. I just encourage people who are sympathetic to our position, which is to stay in Canada, to remember that it's a small price to pay for the everything that Canada gives them, to stand in line for a little bit and cast your ballot.
6: Solberg says Canada used to lead the world in terms of per capita GDP for its middle class, but he says leaving Canada could prevent that from ever happening again. Solberg says the Vote to Stay campaign continues to gain momentum, raising more than $130,000 so far. The latest provincial crop reports say the major crop harvest is about 40% complete. Work in southern and central areas is generally ahead of some northern regions. Some farmers there have faced challenges due to major early season rain events. The report says overall dryland major crop yields are now about 20% above the five-year average. Camrose area farmer Humphrey Bannock says he saw some crop impacts due to those major rain events, but he says harvest work is on schedule and he is expecting good crop quality.
13: We saw enough rain in June, you know, for a whole season or more, and into the first part of July. And then it dried up, and the fields are surprisingly in good carrying condition to carry our harvest equipment. So that's been a bonus.
6: The report says surface soil moisture across much of the province is currently rated as good to excellent. Provincial subsurface soil moisture levels reserves are rated as 65% good to excellent. Overall, provincial pasture growth conditions sit above the 5- and 10-year averages. That is your news this hour, Jessica.
0: Let's take a look at what's been actually quite a nice day.
6: Yeah, it's been a beautiful autumn day out there in the capital city. In Edmonton today, mix of sun and cloud, high of 19 degrees. Tonight, clear, becoming partly cloudy after midnight, though, low of 9. Tomorrow, mix of sun and cloud, 30% chance of showers in the morning, wind out of the northwest gusting to 50 in the morning tomorrow, high 16. Right now in Edmonton, we've reached our high. It is 19 degrees.
0: And today on the show, we're talking about good neighbors, bad neighbors, the best neighbor. Which one are you and what do you have?
6: I mean, I like to think we're pretty good neighbors, but I want to tell you about my neighbors in my childhood home. I'm from Red Deer and my parents have lived in the same house since I was 5. So that's okay. Like 26 years.
0: Good math. Oh,
1: so in the late 1900s.
6: So very old. And you know, you understand that, man, because...
1: What?
0: Holy shots,
1: I just caught
0: wow.
1: A stray. I did not see
0: I felt the burn
1: me catching
0: on that. That
1: a stray
0: was
1: on the Monday afternoon.
6: Well,
1: whoa,
6: stay
1: lucky.
6: Ready.
1: Lucky.
6: Stay
1: hey,
6: ready, man.
1: Lucky, despite my age, my reflexes are lightning quick.
6: Anyway, back to the story.
0: Okay, so
1: back to your short story.
6: Oh, my gosh. Anyways, when I was a kid, when we moved in, we had the most iconic neighbors, Sheila and Merv. They had a son who was a little bit older than me. And he and me and my siblings would always play hockey in the street. We would bike around. His name's Troy. Mm-hmm. Troy, if you're out there, miss you, King. Hope you're doing good. King. And then when they moved out, we had Barb and Rick moved in. And they are simply just the best neighbors in the world, and they've been there ever since. They're still there today. I was in Red Deer this weekend, always saying hi to them over the fence, always willing to water the plants, check in on the house, sweet. Get the mail, and, you know, just shout over the fence, like, hey, you want to come over for a fire? They're awesome.
1: Raised, right? These people are raised,
6: love them
1: right?
6: so much, yeah.
14: I'm happy that your parents still have those neighbors.
6: Me
14: they
6: too.
14: They sound great.
6: Yeah, I miss them. I wish they could be in two places at once.
14: Can you come to Edmonton? I need some neighbors.
6: Yeah, exactly.
1: But Sheila and Merv sound like a hoot.
6: Oh, they were a hoot. Girl, I wish I literally would have been older when they were there so that we could have, like, so that we could have hung out. Like, Troy was fine.
14: I was going to say, you know.
1: Tell me Merv Sheila used to wear, like, trucker hats.
6: Oh, he did.
1: Look
6: he
1: at me.
6: He did, absolutely.
1: Tell me Every you grew day. Up in Alberta without telling me you grew up in Alberta.
6: I never saw the top of his head.
1: And Hat Sheila on. Was in the garden probably all the time.
6: All the time. Redhead.
1: Hello. These are not my neighbors. I just know.
6: Oh, yeah.
1: These people. Those yeah. are great neighbors. You love those kind of neighbors. They're always putzing around.
6: Perfect. And,
14: this was a fun game. I want to see where the next chapter of it goes. I'm yeah. here for it. I will be here tomorrow, as will both of you. So,
6: yeah.
1: This game can get very dangerous, though, too. Because,
14: yes,
1: you know, not all neighbors are made like Sheila and Merv.
6: So true.
1: Yeah.
6: I wish they were. Anyway,
14: I have no
1: okay.
14: words.
6: Thanks, guys.
14: This is amazing. Yeah. Emily, Jessica, thank you for this.
1: Reel it in there, Jess.
14: This is amazing. Okay, radioactive at cbc.ca tells about your neighbors. What is happening in traffic?
1: Hey, before we get traffic, though, you're talking about your childhood. It reminds me of my childhood when I was growing up in England. My gramps, we lived with my gramps in his house, and he had a neighbor, Mr. Gurney, who had a three-legged dog. And as a child, I was like, wow, this dog has three legs. Little did I realize, like, you know, obviously lost a leg or something like that. But it was a cute dog. And my grandpa used to work in a bakery. So every week he'd bring Mr. Gurney a fresh loaf of bread. Like, that's the relationship they had. So I think just through osmosis, I learned that's how you be a good neighbor.
14: You can be a good neighbor, yeah.
1: Right? So and Mr. Gurney, yeah, he benefited.
14: Yeah.
1: Greatly. He never had to buy bread, literally.
14: Well, that is also quite lucky.
1: But bread
14: lucky
1: was,
14: to have a neighbor yeah. like that.
1: Bread was also 29 cents a loaf back
14: yeah,
1: then.
14: Yeah, it doesn't matter. Bread is bread.
1: Bread is bread.
14: What's happening on the roads?
1: Yeah, so we have a busy afternoon on our hands here this afternoon. If you're coming out of the downtown, like it just is... It's going to require some patience. This is in the downtown. It's across the river, south of the U of A, but got a voicemail from a listener saying that University Ave eastbound, it was not moving at all for her. Unfortunately, she was sitting in traffic for 15 minutes. Things were backed up quite a ways. Right now it's showing about a 10-minute delay. So hopefully things have changed there. Right-hand lane moving faster than the left-hand lane. So that's just south of the U of A. But back to the downtown, 109th Street is just, lots of volume heading south there. Down Bellamy Hill Road as well, very busy. And then down below on 97th Ave, coming across the James McDonald, you're running into... A bit of a queue there for sure. In the downtown core itself, Jasper Ave showing lots of volume between 105 and just basically almost towards 97th Street. So lots of volume within the downtown core. Heading out of the downtown core, 101 and 97 looking good. 97 though, you will run into volume issues between or up to 118th Avenue there. So several blocks worth of traffic through that spot. And Grote Road also pretty busy this afternoon as well, although it is not lined up all the way down to the bottom. And River Valley Road West is clear right now. So that is good. And in the West End, just a couple of really busy intersections. Before we were talking about stuff that's heading south towards 87th Ave. All of the regular routes are pretty busy. 170th, 149th, although 142 is looking clear at the moment. If you're heading north along 156th towards 118th Avenue, you're seeing quite a bit of traffic there, a lot of volume through there, and just a little west of there, 170th, also busy towards the intersection on 118, which is busy in all four directions, and a new potential collision here on 149th Street northbound just before you get to the overpass at Yellowhead.
14: Thank you for that, man. 19 minutes now to 5 o'clock, and this is Radioactive here on CBC Radio 1. It's been 10 years since Rogers Place changed the skyline of downtown Edmonton. And to mark the milestone, CBC Edmonton is launching a 3-part series to explore the arena's legacy, starting with the fierce negotiations that got it built in the first place. Reporter Brennan Clack, who was with us just about 15 minutes ago, looks at whether the deal the city made with the Cates Group is paying off.
15: If you drove your vehicle down 104th Avenue in downtown Edmonton before 2016, you'd see a bus depot, the Baccarat Casino, a few brick fronts, and some asphalt. In 2026, it's the home of Rogers Place, an icon of the downtown core.

0: need for a new arena to do something transformative for downtown and for our city.
1: The mayor of Edmonton at that time, Stephen Mandel, shared this vision.
2: I felt that Edmonton desperately needed something for its downtown. Look at it now, town. Can you imagine Edmonton's downtown without the arena? It'd be a ghost town.
1: But debate raged over the next few years between city council and the Cates Group.
3: Everybody loves the Oilers. I do. But this is a business deal. It's my duty to stand up for taxpayers. This is not a good deal for taxpayers.
4: If Mr. Cates and his group is not prepared at all to come to the table, then we need to definitely explore other options.
1: In 2012, everything took a turn for the worse. Daryl Cates visited Seattle to tour their arena, stoking fears the Oilers could relocate. This upset city council and Oilers fans.
5: I don't know. I think it's a joke.
6: He can take his team and go.
7: As an Edmontonian, I'm disappointed in both groups that we're not figuring a way to get this done properly.
8: I'm not sure where we go from here.
1: Stephen Mandel says the deal almost didn't happen.
2: And every time we think we're moving forward, we hit a roadblock, we have to start over again or start midway through. And the concern I had most was that, you know, council was coming up to an election, and also some councillors were, you know, hedging a bit. And so I didn't want to.
1: Finally, May 2013, a new deal was reached.
9: I would like to give Daryl credit for his passion about architecture and design. This project has cost a lot of money, but because it was his passion to have a building that was special.
1: The total cost of the project ended up around $613 million. The city was on the hook for just over half of the arena project's total funding. OEG, the Oilers Entertainment Group, paid for about 27% of the arena project. OEG also receives all operating revenue from Rogers Place. By 2016, the city had its arena.
10: It's going to be pretty good. It's big. It's going to hold a lot of people.
11: I think it's a great asset to Edmonton. It's a good move.
12: That screen is fantastic. They did a good job. This is a nice place to come.
1: Daryl Cates' vision was complete.
13: As I walked through the hoarding and looked at this space, it brought tears to my eyes. I couldn't believe what we'd built.
1: Linda Sloan McCulloch was one of the city councillors who voted no to the final deal in 2013. In 2026, Linda still believes the deal was lopsided in favor of Daryl Cates.
14: The deal has been made. I just can't swallow the burden of risk and the borrowing the city is pulling.
15: I think the reasons I voted against the deal in 2013 are the reasons I would still be opposed to it today. That the agreement unfairly advantaged one party and left the other party, obviously the city, holding a lot of the liabilities. The Oilers Entertainment Group, if they were to be assessed fairly as per other property owners in Edmonton, today they would be required to pay about $15 million in property tax. And as you know, they only pay $250,000.
1: Linda is the co-author of the book Power Play with University of Alberta professors Jay Scherer and David Mills. David points out Edmonton's love for the Oilers hurt the city in negotiations.
16: It's a flawed deal for the city. And the city was at a disadvantage because there was so much pressure to keep the team here. This was the threat that was always in the background. The Oilers could move.
1: Jay Scherer says the Edmonton deal set a precedent for other major sports teams, like the Calgary Flames and their new arena.
17: The owners of the NHL, of other major leagues, have done so well in terms of supporting their interests, right, and creating this continuous cycle of the need to upgrade, the need to build new facilities, the need to expand revenue streams, the need to reset your franchise value, a generational opportunity, right? And so what Edmonton did was it set the platform for Calgary, which Calgary was invited to not only meet but exceed. And at the tune of what, about $1 billion? Right, it sure did.
1: Linda Sloan McCulloch even went as far as to say she believes the city should relook at the deal today.
15: I think there wouldn't be any harm to extending the intent that they wish to reopen the agreement.
2: Academics and the counselor you're speaking about really should have read the deal a little closer before they went off and written a book, which I did not read.
1: Stephen Mandel doesn't believe the deal can or should be reopened.
2: I know the deal. I know it was made. I know how it was done. And I think the city, at that time and place, maybe different time.

0: place, maybe better. At that time and place, I think we've had as good a deal as we can get.
1: But Mandel is still not completely satisfied with his original vision of a revitalized downtown Edmonton.
0: The unfortunate part about the arena is that it's become the only anchor we have left downtown. And it's far enough away from Jasper Avenue where it hasn't really spurred that development over there. And I think, you know, there should be a strategy put in place to how do you balance off the development possibilities in downtown Edmonton. But I don't think there's the knowledge or the capacity on this current council to figure out how to do that.
1: As we look ahead 10 years after Rogers Place, a key question remains up for debate. Was this financially worth it for the city of Edmonton? I'm Brennan Clack.
2: CBC's Brennan Clack looking back on the work that was done to get Rogers Place built a decade ago. Now, throughout this week, CBC is going to continue to look back at this 10-year anniversary of the landmark that has really changed Edmonton's downtown core, not just around the games. Find all of the content around that on all platforms, including our website, TikTok, YouTube, and streaming platforms.
3: Good afternoon, everyone. A quick traffic update for you as we approach 5 o'clock. If you are traveling southbound on 50th Street, basically between Sherwood Park Freeway and Roper Road, there is a big slowdown there, and it appears to be a collision just past the intersection at 68th Avenue. So southbound, very slow through that entire stretch. Northbound, also seeing some volume heading towards the Sherwood Park Freeway and backed up quite a ways. White Mud westbound, things backed up almost to the Calgary Trail interchange. So that is going to make for a slow afternoon as you try to get through the construction there, Rainbow Valley Bridge. And then the tail end of White Mud towards interchange at Anthony Henday West is also starting to back up towards 178th Street. In the downtown core, still lots of volume in a number of different spots this afternoon, but mainly all points that lead to the high-level bridge are backed up at this hour, so you will be running into a delay there. Southbound Scona Road to 99th Street, also seeing a lot of traffic as well. If you are on the roads and you do come across anything slowing you down, #740 is our number here at Radioactive. 587-336-2929 is the text line.
2: Thank you for that, Min. 9 minutes now to 5 o'clock, and this is Radioactive. New U.S. import bans take effect tomorrow on Canadian alcohol, molasses, dairy products, motorcycles, and non-alcoholic beer. It's the latest development in a trade war with no end in sight. So how will this escalation affect Canadians? Drew Fagan is a professor at the Monk School of Global Affairs. Drew, welcome back to the show.
4: Thanks, Jessica.
2: How much will these bans impact those industries, first of all?
4: Well, they're going to hurt them significantly. You know, most of the production of these industries goes to the domestic market, but, you know, obviously all export, and the vast majority of those exports go to the United States. And this isn't just a tariff, it's actually a ban that President Trump imposed earlier this month. That said, the total value of exports appear to be somewhere between $1 and $2 billion annually. And that's on a overall Canada-US trading relationship, goods and services, of well over $1 trillion a year. So it's relatively limited, which is not to say that, you know, the workers and companies are not going to be hurt by that. But it's interesting to me that the Prime Minister decided not to respond with a ban of his own, a ban by Canada on other U.S. products after President Trump took this action earlier this month. You'll remember after the trade negotiations fell apart in August, Canada walked away from the table. Trump imposed tariffs of about $20 billion, U.S. dollars. The Prime Minister responded in kind. Now the Prime Minister hasn't responded. This is the new status quo. It's unfortunate, but it's still limited in terms of the overall economy. It's focused, the pain is focused primarily, frankly, in Eastern Canada, Central Canada.
2: What do these bans then represent? Because America's chief trade negotiator says Washington feels no urgency to reach a deal with Canada at this point.
4: Yeah. And this is an attempt by the Trump administration based on the president's conviction, for which there's no evidence, that Canada has been treating the United States unfairly during the free trade era. The relationship is mutually supportive. It always has been. All the evidence says that. And I think it's fair to say an attempt in that context by the administration to use the country's muscle and the imposition of tariffs to convince companies operating on the Canadian side of the border and probably servicing both countries to relocate to the United States, whether they're Canadian-owned companies or American-owned companies or internationally-owned companies, and an attempt to rebuild the manufacturing sector in the United States, which has been hurt by the China shock over the last 25 years, as the Canadian manufacturing sector has, to rebuild the American manufacturing sector, at least to some extent, on the backs of Canada.
2: Now, Canada is diversifying trade relationships. America, meanwhile, looking for alternatives to Canadian resources like potash and oil. How realistic is it that either country could replace this trade relationship if it seems to fall apart entirely?
4: It's not realistic. And the evidence for that, I think, is you've got the most extreme president right now. And he has not imposed tariffs on oil or potash or natural resources, nor, of course, has Canada taken the step, which would be the nuclear option of imposing export taxes, which has been, you know, sort of suggested by Eastern Canadian politicians. But the prime minister has been smart enough not to do that. The administration recognizes itself that it needs Canada for those kind of products. And it's a little laughable, frankly, that the president last week, given, you know, another moment of pique towards Canada, said, you know, I don't want to buy Canadian potash. I want, or words to that effect, I want to buy potash from Belarus. Well, the quality of Canadian potash, the quality of the companies expanding potash production in Saskatchewan versus Belarus, which also happens to be halfway around the world, tells you a lot about the symbiotic relationship of Canada-US trade and economic development, and oil as well. One of the president's biggest weaknesses coming up to the midterm elections is the big increase in the price of gas at the pumps. He's not going to do anything with regard to Canadian energy.
2: So very briefly before you go, what do you think it's going to take for both sides to come back to the negotiation table?
4: There's just such a fundamental difference of a premise between the two sides, where the United States says, we impose tariffs because you've been treating us unfairly, for which there's no evidence. And Canada says, wait a second here, we've had a fair and balanced trading relationship, mutually advantageous for decades, for which there is economic evidence, lots of it. And this is more than dickering over the size of tariffs. Although if the United States did agree to take the tariffs down to, say, mid to high single digits, it's possible that the government in Ottawa would say, okay, we'll sue for peace. And then quietly they'd hope for a better administration, not just better in terms of ethics, but better in terms of analysis. I'm not sure that's going to happen anytime soon, unfortunately, even after a midterm election in which the Democrats may well make significant gains. We may be in this situation, maybe not, but we may be in this situation until the 2028 election. But I must say, given that the amount of trade that's being impacted, even now through all the tariffs and all the bans, is a minority of Canada-US trade, the Canadian economy remains more robust than people feared in this context a year ago.
2: Yeah, that's fair. Drew, appreciate your insight here. Thanks for joining us this afternoon.
4: Thanks, Jessica.
2: That's Drew Fagan, a professor at the Monk School of Global Affairs at the University of Toronto.
3: Good afternoon, everyone. Mindari Wall here with a traffic update as we approach 5 o'clock. Looking at a live traffic camera here at Yellowhead Trail and St. Albert Trail, so just on the overpass, eastbound traffic, it's just a big stream of, it looks like three lines of vehicles, and bumper to bumper, it's stop and go. So lots of volume through there, lots of volume trying to exit onto St. Albert Trail as well. So you're definitely running into a slowdown because of volume there, as well as many other spots in the downtown core. Lots of lineups here as you try to head across the high-level bridge.
2: Yeah, sounds like it. Thank you, Min. Emily, what's coming up in the news?
5: Ontario's premier says his government is putting its money where its mouth is. Doug Ford told a sold-out crowd of energy leaders in Calgary today that Ontario is willing to kick in cash to jumpstart construction of the Northern Shield pipeline. I'll have more on that coming up.
2: Thank you for that. And Min, pretty nice outside.
3: Yeah, you know, if you're stuck in traffic, maybe roll the window down and just kind of take in that fresh air. 19 degrees is the current temperature. It's beautiful outside. Winds out of the west, 6 kilometers an hour. Tonight, down to a low of 9 and a few clouds.
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10: I'm Salima Shivji. Midnight tonight, Ottawa time. That's when the U.S. import ban on some Canadian products comes into effect. We'll have reaction. Plus, Hockey Night in Canada will be back, featuring women's hockey this time. That's coming up on Your World Tonight at 6.
11: From CBC News, the World This Hour, I'm Martina Fitzgerald. The next move in the U.S. trade war will go into effect in just a few hours. The CBC's Nisha Patel has details.
12: The U.S. will ban imports of some alcoholic drinks as well as dairy byproducts, molasses, and motorcycles starting at 12:01 a.m. Eastern Time. The move creates greater uncertainty for businesses in specific sectors. About half of the roughly $2 billion in spirits produced annually in Canada is sold to the U.S., though the impact on the wider economy will be more muted.
13: So it's just a lost opportunity.
12: Nadia Sanchek was hoping to sell her wine to the U.S. market, but with the latest trade war escalation, the Ontario winery owner says she'll focus her efforts elsewhere.
13: We're doing trade missions to Japan and Singapore this year. So we're looking for other opportunities.
12: There's been little movement on trade negotiations since talks broke off last month. U.S. officials claim they're comfortable with the current standoff and are in no rush to sign a deal. Nisha Patel, CBC News, Toronto.
11: It comes as Stelco announces that in order to survive tariffs that are squeezing sales, it will idle part of its operations at its plant in Hamilton, Ontario. That means laying off hundreds of workers. The union says effective October 9th, about 350 steelworkers will be laid off indefinitely. Stelco says as many as 500 people could be affected. Federal Industry Minister Melanie Joly slammed the decision to lay off workers, noting that Ottawa had offered to help Stelco weather the impact of U.S. tariffs. This is happening as the U.S. president unveils plans to build a $15 billion steel mill in Iowa.
14: Mesabi Metallics will be building the largest steel plant in American history. This steel will be mined, melted, and made right here in the USA.
11: Donald Trump says the plant should begin production by 2030 and produce 10 million tons of steel a year. Early voting is underway in Quebec's provincial election, and with 1 week to go, polls have the Parti Québécois favored to win on October 5th. What's less clear is if the party will be able to eke out a majority government. Sarah Levitt has more.
15: Outside an advanced polling station, voters run in to get out of the rain. The Quebec election campaign is in its final week, yet not much has changed people's minds along the way. The Parti Québécois remains the party with the most support, according to the latest polls. Antonin Yacarini is a political analyst.
16: We don't know if it's going to be a majority government, and we don't know how many seats the other parties will be able to win.
15: The PQ
5: remains the party the most ardent in promising to hold a referendum on Quebec's sovereignty, but says it won't happen as long as Donald Trump is U.S. president. For voters, though, the economy has been front and center, with the ongoing trade war with the U.S. a worry. The cost of living, including housing, driving people to the polls. Sarah Levitt, CBC News, Montreal.
11: The Toronto Raptors are welcoming back Kawhi Leonard. He led the Raptors to the NBA championship in 2019 and then spent 7 years with the Los Angeles Clippers. One thing Leonard is not interested in talking to the media about now is the scandal that extended his time away from the Raptors.
17: I'm excited to be here. I know why, you know, some of you guys came. You want to hear about the investigation, but talking with the NBA and the PA, I think the best decision is to move forward and focus on my time being a Toronto Raptor.
11: The deal to bring Leonard back was made and then on hold while the NBA investigated him and the Clippers for circumventing the salary cap. The league fined Leonard $700,000 U.S., but opted to not suspend him or void his contract. And that is your World This Hour. For news anytime, just go to cbcnews.ca. For CBC News, I'm Martina Fitzgerald.

0: Hi, Edmonton. Thanks for joining us here on Radioactive. It's Monday, September the 28th. I'm Jessica Ng. A preemptive cancer screening test has been given the okay by a U.S. FDA advisory group. It boasts early detection for 50 types of cancer.
1: The financial incentive for the makers of the Galleri test is astronomical. The reason so few screening tests meet the bar is because diagnosing cancer early isn't enough.
0: Coming up, Dr. Iris Gorfinkel tells us if this Galleri test is up to snuff.
2: Good afternoon, everyone. Min Dariwal here with a look at your Monday afternoon weather. It's beautiful outside. 19 degrees is our current temperature. Winds out of the west, 6 kilometers an hour. Tonight, we head down to a low of 9 with a few clouds.
0: Thank you for that, Min. Emily Ray Pasiak has a look at the local news. Hi, Emily.
3: Hi, Jessica. The Edmonton Chamber of Commerce says the city should temporarily limit neighborhood renewal projects to basic repairs. This means fixing sidewalks, roads, and underground infrastructure and not automatically adding more costly upgrades. I'll have more on why the chamber is suggesting these changes in my next newscast.
0: Thank you for that.
3: Thanks.
0: And Min, let's talk about what's happening on those Monday roads.
2: Yeah, so we've been talking about 109th Street this afternoon. It's at least a good 25-minute delay to head south there across the high level. So I know last week we mentioned 100th Ave as a shortcut. So if you are trying to maybe get to the southwest, it's probably not a bad idea to take 100 and just kind of go all the way over to the Grove Road Bridge and then maybe use that. I mean, you will run into some slowdown on University Ave just south of campus there, heading east towards 114th Street. But if you don't have 25, 30 minutes to wait in that traffic on 109th Street, that might be your best option this afternoon. And also coming out of the downtown core, down Bellamy Hill Road, you're backed up there as well. So lots of lineups for folks trying to get across the high level. Of course, that westbound entrance is closed. Epcor doing some drainage work. So the eastbound lanes are the eastbound entrance is the only one you can take. And things lined up also almost as you get across the James McDonald's. So it just gives you an idea of just how busy it is as folks try to get across and to the south side. Scona Road, maybe seeing some of the extra traffic come across as well. So very, very busy southbound on Scona to 99 and then across the Saskatchewan Drive on the major commuters, westbound, White Mud. Just a big lineup there, almost back to the interchange at Calgary Trail. Southeast leg of the Anthony Henday, both directions in and around the 17th Street exit is a little bit busy. And then just in the northwest, if you're heading clockwise there towards the exit at St. Albert Trail and Campbell Road, dealing with a slowdown there as well, could be a potential collision just in and around Campbell Road that is going to slow you down this afternoon. If you are on the roads and you come across anything slowing you down, pound 740 is our number here, or you can text me at 587-336-2929.
0: It's been just over a year since the new public spaces bylaw came into effect here in Edmonton. It was designed to manage what some have called social disorder, but advocates say it disproportionately targets vulnerable people rather experiencing homelessness. The Community and Public Services Committee just wrapped up a meeting at City Hall and several speakers lined up to have their say.
4: We have heard from community members living on the street that they're accumulating hundreds to thousands upon thousands of dollars in bylaw fines that they simply cannot afford to pay. Some of them have also told us about being incarcerated in connection with these unpaid fines. This is how poverty continues to become criminalized, creating further punishment for people who cannot afford to pay and trapping vulnerable people in cycles of poverty.
0: That's Parveen Parmar, Director of Advocacy at the John Humphrey Center for Peace and Human Rights and a member of the Coalition for Justice and Human Rights. Alana Molzan is a criminal defense lawyer and a member of Justice Equity Alberta. They both joined me in studio. Welcome.
5: Thanks so much for having us.
6: Thank you for having us.
0: Parveen, let's start with you. How do you think the meeting went today?
5: Honestly, it was frustrating at times. Within these spaces and these meetings, there's often such a separation between, you know, city council and the experts that are presenting, and then civil society and advocates are permitted to speak once they register, but there's such a separation that there's not really a conversation between advocates and with council. So that was kind of the consensus afterwards, was we would love to be able to sit down with city council and be able to have a dialogue with them about the proposed amendments and the bylaws. And, you know, the report really on the public spaces bylaw, there was such a discrepancy really between what was presented. It was largely positive that it had a positive impact. on, you know, just on public safety. And it's such a discrepancy between our experiences as well and what we're hearing from community members that are experiencing homelessness and living in poverty, that they're continuing to be targeted and impacted by these bylaw fines.
0: Alana, did you hear anything encouraging from council members today?
6: There was a note that the public spaces bylaw did lead to increased perception of public safety. However, I didn't see the data about that, and so I'm not too sure the accuracy of it. There was also, it sounded like, some openness to potentially suspending the enforcement of some of the bylaws during extreme weather, especially during extreme cold. And so that would specifically be Section 37 of the public spaces bylaw that prevents people from loitering in transit spaces or using transit spaces for something other than transit activity, so seeking shelter. And so something like that would definitely have a more positive effect.
0: Let's get into some of that data from the one-year review. Parveen, about 4,500 disciplinary actions were taken during the first year of the bylaw. About 4,000 of those were warnings. 445 were actual tickets with fines. What do those numbers indicate to you?
5: I mean, I think that's just showing one side of the story, and it doesn't really show what community members, you know, who are living in poverty and experiencing homelessness, what they're coming to us and telling us, you know, that, again, that they're repeatedly being targeted and being impacted by these bylaw fines. At JHC, we are actually conducting a number of interviews through our project called Breaking the Cycle, where we're interviewing, you know, people experiencing poverty and homelessness and asking them about the impact of these bylaw fines on their lives. And, you know, we've heard basically just across the board that people are experiencing thousands and thousands of debt and fines with these, you know, kind of compounding fines that they're not able to pay. Somebody who is living on the street is not going to be able to pay a bylaw fine. And, you know, it's just, again, reinforcing that punitive carceral system, and we're further just criminalizing poverty.
0: Alana, you're nodding along, and there are also three buckets for those tickets. Three main buckets, rather: temporary shelter, visible drug use, and panhandling. Now, the vast majority of the warnings and the tickets were for visible drug use. Does ticketing get to the heart of the issue when it comes to trying to discourage public drug use?
6: Absolutely not. It's not supported by the evidence. And this is connected, I believe, also to the closure of safe consumption sites in the province as a whole. And ticketing does nothing to really address the root cause of the issue. If anything, it is an attempt to relocate the issue. And so encouraging people to use drugs in spaces where they will not be seen by the public, which is exponentially more dangerous. Anecdotally, I've seen about three people unconscious this month from suspected overdoses. And so there's nothing about ticketing that will increase any sort of safety around public drug use. And it, again, is just further criminalizing people who have nowhere else to use substances.
0: Now, the review points to two layers of enforcement at play: the municipal bylaw and the Provincial Trespass to Premises Act. So how are these two pieces of legislation affecting vulnerable Edmontonians?
6: So under the bylaw, people are receiving tickets. And so these tickets carry generally less severe penalties than under the Trespass Act. And so I believe for the Section 37, it's a $250 fine. Non-payment of this fine can impact someone's credit and their ability to renew their registration on their vehicle and get a new driver's license. However, the Provincial Trespass Act results in higher monetary fines, so around $600, and can be associated with a court summons as well. And so someone would then have a court date that they would need to attend. If they did not attend, a warrant would be issued for their arrest. And so it just, again, further criminalizes someone who is at the most marginalized of our society.
0: Parveen, what did you hear from clients who are in these kinds of situations, who got a ticket and kind of, how did it affect their life at large?
5: I mean, that they're unable to pay, that, you know, again, that they are not able to access supports, adequate supports, that often at times they don't know where to go in terms of obtaining either access to justice, legal supports. And so they end up at times, you know, even becoming incarcerated for unpaid fines and debts that are accumulating. And again, they just kind of get lost within the system and further criminalized for, you know, just essentially trying to survive. And that was also something that was brought up repeatedly in today's meeting was, you know, for city council to distinguish between what's deemed dangerous behavior and what's actually just survival activities. You're punishing people for, you know, either trying to find temporary shelter or putting up structures. And that's really just people trying to survive.
0: What about the transit piece? Why is transit showing up more and more as an enforcement area, whether it's municipal or provincial?
6: I would say a lot of this is linked to public perception of safety. There's an increasing rhetoric that transit is incredibly unsafe, including some news media that Edmonton Transit is the most unsafe, I believe, in Canada. And so there is a public push for there to be more law enforcement on transit and to remove, let's say, quote unquote, social disorder from transit. And yet, I believe a lot of this is confusing discomfort for feelings of lack of safety. And again, this particular type of enforcement doesn't do anything to address the root cause of, again, quote unquote, social disorder. It just relocates it and again, further criminalizes people who are the most marginalized people in our society right now and can result in restrictions on their liberty if they are being incarcerated and serving time for unpaid fines.
0: So what's a better way to deal with those kind of situations over ticketing?
5: Well, we're asking City Council, really, and the government of Alberta to, instead of directing so much time and energy and resources towards bylaw ticketing and enforcement, to directing those resources towards support services that can actually address these systemic issues and this cycle of poverty, you know? I mean, especially within this economy, everybody is one paycheck away, living paycheck to paycheck, but also just 1 week away potentially from either being evicted or losing their jobs, living on the streets essentially, right? And so we need to be able to have more resources towards those support services, those wraparound supports.
0: Parveen and Elena, I appreciate you joining us to give us a preview of that kind of conversation that happened today at City Hall. Thank you for your time.
6: Thank you.
5: Thank you so much.
0: That's Parveen Parmar with the John Humphrey Center for Peace and Human Rights and the Coalition for Justice and Human Rights. Elena Molzan is a criminal defense lawyer and a member of Justice Equity Alberta. 18 minutes now after 5 o'clock. This is Radioactive here on CBC Radio 1. Canadian funk group The Free Label are working on a new live album. They just recorded it at 2 sold-out shows at the King Eddie in Calgary. The band has released a single just to tease us. It's an energetic one. This is called Show Me What You Got.

0: little funk for your afternoon drive. That is the Free Label with a tease of their upcoming album that they just recorded over this past weekend at the King Eddie in Calgary.
1: And what a drive it is this afternoon. So White Mud Drive, I'm looking at the live traffic camera shot here on 111th Street, looking to the east. And the westbound lanes are just lined up. All three lanes just stop and go, bumper to bumper traffic at the moment. So just a ton of volume trying to get west through there at the moment. And things backed up almost to the overpass at 106th Street. So it will take a little bit of time to get through there. Of course, that construction is slowing things down and bottlenecking things at the moment. And also slow coming out of the downtown core as well. Lots of volume trying to get across southbound and as well. Seeing some volume on 97th Street northbound here towards 118th Ave and as well on 82nd Street. So just a little bit east of there as you head north towards the Yellowhead and then past the Yellowhead to about 132nd, you're dealing with some volume causing about a 15-minute slowdown.
0: Thank you for that, man. Mm-hmm. A new report sheds light on how Alberta's largest COVID-19 outbreak was handled. More than 950 workers tested positive for the virus at the Cargill meat processing plant in High River in 2020. Two workers and four close contacts died. Now, the Parkland Institute released this report today on this incident. Sean Tucker is the lead author and a professor of health and safety at the University of Regina. Sean, welcome to the show.
2: Hi, Jessica.
0: What kind of research did you do for this report?
2: So my co-author, Jason Foster, and I spent a couple of years on this report. We submitted a number of access to information requests to the Ministry of Labor, AHS, as it was known then, reviewed a lot of other documents that were made available to us, including daily COVID-19 updates from then, and kind of stitched together the a timeline and sort of what was going on behind the scenes and compared that to what was sort of said publicly about the outbreak.
0: And give us a sense of how many workers or how much of the workforce at this meat processing plant were affected.
2: Yeah, I mean, as you mentioned, half of the workers, just over 950, tested positive for the virus, which was said to be the largest in North America during the pandemic in an industrial workplace. 18 were hospitalized, 8 in ICU, 2 worker deaths, father of one worker died as well, and an unknown long-term disability due to long COVID.
0: And when you take a look at these numbers and the severity of this situation, I mean, what were some of the factors that impacted or ended up increasing the size and the scope of this outbreak?
2: Yeah, I mean, meat processing plants are designed for efficiency, and you know, the other research has demonstrated that they're also perfect for spreading the virus in these settings. Masks weren't available to these workers, but there were systemic failures that really accounted for the scope of this outbreak. It wasn't inevitable that it would become this large, and systems that are set up to protect workers and leaders responsible for those systems failed. They failed to show courage during that period. For example, former Minister of Labor, Jason Copping, who is minister, had responsibilities for occupational health and safety, was mostly absent and showed deference to public health. Dr. Dina Hinshaw, who is Chief Medical Officer of Health, made statements publicly that the spread was occurring in households where workers lived and in carpooling, when in fact internal AHS email messages demonstrated repeatedly that there was a spread in the plant, and that Cargill's bonus pay for workers was leading some workers to come to work when they were ill.
0: Do you think a different response could have saved lives here?
2: Absolutely, yes. The union had called for the plant to close on April 12th. Public health wasn't able to link early positive cases back to the plant. So I think, you know, it could have closed a week to 10 days earlier and alleviated a lot of suffering, a lot of anxiety, and sickness and severe illness among workers. there's no doubt about it, and possibly save lives as well.
0: Now, you said at your news conference that you believed racism played a role in how this outbreak was managed. What do you mean by that?
2: Yeah, so Jason and I, co-author, believe that if these were white Canadian citizens in here, there would be absolutely a different response from the both public health and OH&S regulator. It was convenient that before there was any analysis of the epidemiological data of the outbreak, that public health and Dr. Dina Hinshaw made public statements that repeatedly that it was household spread, it was the living conditions of these workers that and carpooling, even though there was evidence that to the contrary, and even though they hadn't done the epidemiological analysis. And so what happened, because trusted public health officials were saying this, and because elected officials were repeating it, these workers were stigmatized. Landlords, there's documented case of landlords kicking workers out, workers experiencing racism when they went to grocery stores and in High River and other places during this time. I don't think it was intended by public health in any way, but there was a consequence of these public statements that they made.
0: And now, looking at that, what are some of the key recommendations coming in the report?
2: So the evidence speaks for itself in the report, and we think that the government of Alberta should make a sincere public apology to Cargill workers for what happened. Second, we think the next pandemic, that the precautionary principle be enshrined into legislation, that occupational health and safety lead the response to the next pandemic in coordination with public health, but they really should be in charge. They have the expertise to really be in there and look at controls in workplaces. And finally, with respect to essential services, we found that the list of essential services in Alberta had no basis in law. It just seems to be something that the government posted on a website, and it was a function of lobbying from industry. And we think a more appropriate channel for that would be the Alberta Labor Relations Board to have a proper legal basis for that, an appeal process, and make it really clear that even essential businesses in a pandemic would be subject to stop work orders and closure if worker safety is at risk.
0: Why publish this report now and not a year after the pandemic?
2: Yeah, I mean, it's just been slow in coming, the information coming out. There was a major arbitration award in the early summer of 2024, which contained a lot of testimony from medical officers of health and also Cargill officials. And that really spurred on this report. And then it just, the lag effects of applying for access to information, appealing decisions when there's been a lot of redactions. So that part is actually still continues. It's a long process of getting documents. And unfortunately, there's been a lot of secrecy around this event.
0: Well, Sean, appreciate you joining us to break down some of the findings. Thank you for this.
2: Thank you, Jessica. Bye.
0: That's Sean Tucker, a professor of occupational health and safety at the University of Regina and lead author of a Parkland Institute report on the deadly COVID outbreak at the Cargill meatpacking plant back in 2020 that resulted in the deaths of two workers and four close contacts. Now, in a statement to CBC, Cargill said it was reviewing the findings of the report. It said, quote, "We are deeply saddened by the loss of colleagues and the impact the pandemic had on their families, friends, and those who worked alongside them. Throughout COVID-19, protecting the health and safety of our people was and remains our highest priority. We implemented extensive safety measures as information and public health guidance evolved," end quote. Now, the statement went on to say that the breadth of actions Cargill took were not fully reflected in the report. The province's Ministry of Jobs also sent a statement to CBC saying it's reviewing the full report and will take its findings into consideration.
1: Good afternoon, everyone. Min Dhariwal with a traffic update here before we get to the news. So if you're traveling south on the Anthony Henday on the east side and exiting at White Mud to go west, there is a lineup forming on that exit ramp as you try to get onto the White Mud westbound. There's a collision just as you approach the exit at 17th Street. So that's backing up some of that volume that's coming off of the Henday and getting onto the White Mud. So slow through there, not far from there on 50th Street heading southbound between the Sherwood Park Freeway and essentially about 68th Ave and a little further south there. There is a collision that has tied things up there as well. So about a 10 to 15 minute delay, things backed up or slow as you get across the overpass at Sherwood Park Freeway heading southbound.
0: Thank you for that. And weather-wise, we're getting some cloud cover, but it's still quite lovely.
1: Yeah, it might be some of the clouds that are expected to roll in for later on this evening. 19 degrees, though, holding pretty steady at that temperature. Winds out of the west, 9 kilometers an hour right now. Humidity's at 29% and falling tonight, heading down to a low of 9 degrees. And as we have been talking about, a few clouds rolling in, so it'll be partly cloudy for this evening.
0: And we're talking neighbor stories. Got this from Terry. Here is our neighbor's story, Mr. Goldis. He had a men's suit store at the corner of our street. First met him when I played ball against the wall across from his store, which annoyed him. Got me to stop by asking to do chores for him. I was 9. Started by sweeping the sidewalk, cleaning windows, and running errands. As I got older, I worked inside the store for 9 years until I got a job at the Imperial Six Theater. He was a really nice man who was very generous and taught me to be proud of heritage. That's
1: good
0: awesome.
1: Lesson from your neighbor. You can't go wrong.
0: It's really lovely. You can share your neighbor stories, by the way, radioactive@cbc.ca. It's 5:30. Here's Emily Ray Pasiak with your local news.
3: Good afternoon. Ontario's premier says his government is putting its money where its mouth is. Doug Ford told a sold-out crowd of energy leaders in Calgary today that Ontario is willing to kick in cash to jumpstart construction of the Northern Shield pipeline. Northern Shield is a proposed line from Hardisty, Alberta to Sarnia, Ontario. It is 3,300 kilometres in length, running all in Canada. Ford says to start, the line would move an estimated 500,000 barrels of Alberta oil per day to refineries out east.
4: The cost of defending Canada's sovereignty isn't something that shows up on the private sector's balance sheet. Our government is ready to step up with the capital necessary to build the Northern Shield pipeline. I want to be clear. What I'm talking about is government providing the patient capital needed to invest in our future.
3: Premier Ford did not say how much of the pipeline Ontario would pay for, but says it would be enough to take the risk out of the project for the private sector. The Northern Shield Energy Corridor is in its infancy without an estimated price tag. An Edmonton business group has released its wish list before City Council starts debating the next four-year budget. The CBC's Madeline Cummings has that story.
5: The Edmonton Chamber of Commerce says the next city budget should be fiscally responsible and focused on core services. Doug Griffiths is the group's president and CEO.
6: This budget is not about cut, cut, cut. Our proposals are not about cut. They're about focusing on what the city needs to do, and when it comes to the things it needs to do, doing them really well.
5: The chamber says the city should sell off extra land, including in Blatchford, limit neighborhood renewal to basic repairs, and explore contracting out rec centers and selling more naming rights. The plan also calls for funding the city's downtown and industrial investment action plans and helping businesses dealing with construction. City Councillor Erin Rutherford says it's one of many perspectives council will have to consider.
7: So I think a lot of the suggestions in the report are things that council has already discussed and debated and made a decision on.
5: She says she's not open to giving public money to businesses in construction zones, but will take the report into consideration. Madeline Cummings, CBC News, Edmonton.
3: 37-year-old Himan Polani pleaded guilty to 5 sexual offenses against minors today at the Edmonton Court of King's Bench. He was arrested and charged in April 2025 after an investigation found he lured and sexually assaulted teens through social media. Polani was originally facing a total of 26 charges involving multiple complainants. The charges were merged into a single indictment, and he pleaded guilty to child luring, sexual assault, and possession of child exploitation material. The hearing has been adjourned so Polani can get a pre-sentence report prepared. He will have a bail hearing in the coming weeks before he's sentenced in 4 months. Statistics Canada has revised its population estimate for last year. It now says the number of residents went up slightly in 2025. In March, the agency estimated Canada's population had dropped for the first time since Confederation, but also said that could change as more data became available. The revised number shows the population actually grew that year by about 280,000 people, but StatsCan says the estimate still indicates a significant slowdown in population growth. The latest provincial crop reports say the major crop harvest is about 40% complete. Work in southern and central areas is generally ahead of some northern regions. Some farmers there have faced challenges due to major early season rain events. The report says overall dryland major crop yields are now about 20% above the five-year average. Camrose area farmer Humphrey Bannock says he saw some crop impacts due to those major rain events, but he says harvest work is on schedule and he's expecting good crop quality.
8: We saw enough rain in June, you know, for a whole season or more, and then into the first part of July. And then it dried up, and the fields are surprisingly in good carrying condition to carry our harvest equipment. So that's been a bonus.
3: The report says surface soil moisture across much of the province is currently rated as good to excellent. Provincial subsurface soil moisture reserves are rated as 65% good to excellent. And overall provincial pasture growth conditions sit above the 5- and 10-year averages. The Toronto Raptors are welcoming back Kawhi Leonard. He led the Raptors to the NBA championship in 2019 and then spent 7 years with the Los Angeles Clippers. One thing Leonard is not interested in talking to the media about is the scandal that extended his time away from the Raptors.
9: I'm excited to be here. I know why, you know, some of you guys came. You want to hear about the investigation, but talking with the NBA and the PA, I think the best decision is to move forward and focus on my time being a Toronto Raptor.
3: The deal to bring Leonard back was made and then on hold while the NBA investigated him and the Clippers for circumventing the salary cap. The league fined Leonard $700,000 US, but opted not to suspend him or void his contract. And that is your news this hour, Jessica.
0: Well, let's get an update when it comes to that weather outside.
3: Yeah, it's been quite a lovely day out there in Edmonton. Tonight, clear, but clouds will start to roll in after midnight, low of 9 degrees. Tomorrow, a mix of sun and cloud, 30% chance of showers in the morning. Wind out of the northwest, gusting to 50 in the morning tomorrow as well, high of 16. Right now in Edmonton, we've reached our high. It is 19 degrees.
0: Thanks for that, Emily.
3: Thanks.
0: Min, busy day on some parts of the road.
1: Yeah, good old Kawhi Leonard just planting some new roots in Toronto again.
0: You're just going to keep going, aren't you?
1: It was a tree planting scandal. Anyway, you Google it. Yes, traffic this afternoon. Yeah, there's a little bit of connection there. But there's a lot of traffic on the east side of the Anthony Henday or the eastern leg of the White Mud. So if you're heading south there, and exiting, you are running into a big lineup of vehicles on the exit ramp, and that is due to a collision. By the looks of it, that's just a little further ahead, possibly even at the exit to 17th Street. So hopefully you can get through there. I would assume that you can still get through. There's usually about three or four lanes of traffic or three or four lanes available to you. So if it is towards the exit at 17, you just want to stay to the far left or middle to get around some of that slowdown this afternoon. If you're coming into the city, you're running into a slowdown as well. Potential collision just past the Nisku exit. So that's not good for this afternoon at this time because there's a lot of volume usually coming in. And so things backed up almost to Airport Road now. In fact, looks like it is backed up to Airport Road. So that is a significant slowdown for folks coming into the city. Closer to us in the downtown core here, we are seeing a little bit of relief, dare I say it, on 109th Street. So maybe some folks finding some other routes, alternate routes. It looks like about a 10-minute delay. That's what the traffic app is saying. So that would be great if that is the case for folks trying to get across the high-level bridge. Down below, River Valley is fine. Grote Road is actually very clear by the looks of it, and just a little bit of traffic on that stretch of St. Albert Trail. So good afternoon to be northbound on Grote Road. If you are out there and you come across anything slowing you down, pound 740, or you can text 587-336-2929.
0: 22 minutes to 6. 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A blood test that can detect over 50 cancers has been given the nod by a U.S. Food and Drug Administration advisory group. It's an important step before final approval. Joining us to explain is our health contributor, Dr. Iris Gorfinkel. She's a family physician and a clinical researcher. Doctor, hello.
10: A warm hello to you, Jessica.
0: Tell us more about this test and how it works.
10: So it's called the Galleri test, as in the gallery of cancers it checks for. Now, it's called a liquid biopsy because it's done with a blood test. The test does not detect cancer cells. It detects the DNA released by cancer cells. As it turns out, live cancer cells release tiny bubbles packed with genetic material, DNA and RNA, right into the bloodstream. That's actually one of the ways cancer spreads. Now, dead cancer cells also release genetic material into the bloodstream. Not all cancers behave the same way. Some cancers spill DNA in the blood early in their course. Other cancers spill DNA very late or very little. Each cancer is unique, and it is the DNA that that particular cancer releases that the Galleri test is looking for.
0: So then which early cancers is the Galleri test best at detecting?
10: The ones that shed the most DNA, especially early on. These tend to be the most aggressive and deadly cancers. Out of the 50 cancers that it tests for, it can reliably detect 5 of them before they've spread. The other 45 are detected only after they've spread. According to the company's own data, the test can detect nearly every case of early liver and bile duct cancer. It can detect about 3 out of 5 cases of pancreas and head and neck cancers. It can also detect about 1/2 of ovarian cancers. These are deadly cancers that we mostly do not have good screening tests for. What the Galleri test isn't nearly as good at detecting are cancers that don't shed DNA. The test misses the vast majority of early cases in 45 out of 50 cancers that it tests for. And that includes early cancers of the lung, esophagus, and stomach. And that's because those cancers tend to shed DNA in the bloodstream only after they've spread. Now, to its credit, when the Galleri test does detect cancer, it's right 997 times out of 1,000. It rarely sounds a false alarm. But when the Galleri test is normal, it's definitely not an all clear for the 50 cancers it's testing for.
0: We have, though, often heard that detecting a cancer earlier is better. Is that not necessarily the case always?
10: Well, over 7 in 10 cancer tests are due to cancers we do not screen for. But there's a reason for that. A great screening test looks for a cancer that's common and curable if detected early. The test should be cost-effective. The harms have to outweigh the benefits. The test ideally would make us live longer or healthier lives because of it. Now, how many of those things has the Galleri test actually proven? Changing when a person learns they have cancer is not the same thing as making them live longer. There are several cancers that knowing the diagnosis early, yeah, gives us a head start, but it doesn't actually change when that person will die. Mm-hmm. Consider prostate cancer. Far more men are going to die with it than from it. We have to screen 1,000 men with a PSA blood test in order to save 1 to 2 lives. And that comes at the cost of 25 men being overdiagnosed and treated for a cancer that never would have harmed them in the first place.
0: So which groups of people then would most benefit from a test like this?
10: So people over the age of 50, and that's because age is the number one risk factor for cancer. It's definitely not for people under 21. It's not for people who are pregnant. It's not for those being actively treated for cancer. It is a test to consider in people who are at high risk. They're either genetically predisposed to cancer or they've got the strong family history of early cancer. It might be useful in people at high risk from smoking, alcohol, or chronic obesity. We don't know that, though. After a lively debate, the U.S. FDA advisory panel finally felt, they voted that screening is better than not screening. We don't have screening tests for cancers of the pancreas and ovary. So whether or not the test will save lives requires more study. You know, the panel advised that the company drop the word early from its detection claims so that way people would understand.

0: points. An early diagnosis by itself doesn't meet the grade. Investigations, treatments also cause harm psychologically, physically, socially, financially. Plus, we don't have clear guidelines on what to do with cancers picked up by the Galleri test. And you can't ignore the cost. $2,100 out-of-pocket dollars. Health Canada has reviewed the Galleri test application and refused to approve it. Most private health plans will not cover the cost, but the test is available primarily in private clinics in Ontario and British Columbia. The fact is, very few screening tests are known to make us live longer. Pap smears for cervical cancer, mammograms for breast cancer, poop tests for colorectal cancer, and CT scans of the chest in chronic smokers. That's about the list. And of course, the financial incentive for the makers of the Galleri test is astronomical. The reason so few screening tests meet the bar is because diagnosing cancer early isn't enough. The test has to mean that people will live longer or better lives. And until the test proves that, we may be acting more out of fear and hype and less on the basis of evidence.
1: That's good to know. Thank you for all this, Doctor.
0: Many thanks for having me.
1: That's Dr. Iris Gorfinkel. She's a family physician and a clinical researcher.
2: Good afternoon, everyone. If you are on the White Mud on the east side of the city, maybe coming off of the Anthony Hende, or you're traveling in from the Sherwood Park area, there is a slowdown on White Mud, basically between the interchange at Anthony Hende and then the exit at 17th Street. So it is really backing traffic up right onto the Anthony Hende. So folks who are heading south and exiting there towards White Mud, you are sitting in a bit of a wait holding pattern or just bumper-to-bumper traffic because of that collision. So just be prepared for some delays through there. And if you're continuing on White Mud, you will also run into a slowdown as you get closer to 111th Street, of course, for the Rainbow Valley Bridge. We're seeing significant improvement in the downtown core for folks trying to get across the high level. So that is welcome relief. It only took us a couple of hours to get there, but that is the new reality for the high level. And in the West End, if you're on 107th Ave, 142nd Street, be prepared for a slowdown there because of a collision just on at the south end of the traffic circle. It's affecting eastbound traffic on 107th, which is now backed up, or at least slowing down, well before the intersection at 149th Street.
1: Thank you for that, man. 13 minutes now to 6 o'clock, and this is Radioactive. Dave Babcock's musical career has seen him collaborate with some of the greats, whether it's Tommy Banks, The Temptations, Tom Cochran, and more. This Saturday, he's going to be on stage again at the Varscona in a show with the House of Hush Burlesque for James Bond theme night. It'll be Dave Babcock, perhaps like you've never seen him before. I spoke with him and burlesque performer Violette Coquette in studio today and asked Dave about how this collab came to be. So we heard in that clip, Dave, that the tux is staying on. I'm going to say few and thank goodness for that.
3: Yeah, that's absolutely. No one needs to see that much body hair.
1: Really. So how did this collaboration come about?
3: Well, we were both working a show together. There's an event planner that I work with, and she lined me up to provide the music for a corporate event last December. And it was James Bond theme, and I've been dying to do a whole James Bond thing for years, and so it fell right in my lap, and Violette and the rest of House of Hush and a great singer named Ariana Withlow was providing the full on diva vibes, channeling her Shirley Bassey, and we all came together for that show, and we had such a great time. We decided we had to do it again. So,
1: Violette, what is it like performing with this caliber of musician and having a live band there?
4: It is honestly the best. Performing with a live 14-piece jazz band it's the dream as a burlesque performer, and it's so rare that you have a theater space and the budget to have live burlesque dancers, singer like Ariana Withlow, who's been performing with the symphony all summer, I believe. Like, she's amazing.
3: Yeah.
4: So, yeah, we're really excited.
1: And having those other musicians involved, 14 other musicians, does that mean that you can be creative, or does it encourage you to be creative in a different way?
4: Yeah, definitely. You're still choreographing, you know, the dance numbers, but you really have to be present with the musicians. It's the beauty of a live event.

0: there present, there's this feeling of, I don't know, anticipation. And the performers also feel that when you have the live music, you're really paying attention and listening.
1: Dave, how long have you been performing or trying to play, mastering these tunes?
2: I played some of the Bond, you know, lexicon, you know, some of the hits, you know, the James Bond theme, you know, Goldfinger, some of those other tunes. And I've been a huge Bond fan since I was a kid, you know, growing up in the 60s. It was a secret agents everywhere, especially James Bond, and going over to the UK in 67, you know, my cousin was totally into, was my age, was into James Bond too. So it's one of those things. The music has been around me all my life, and a lot of us have grown up with it. So I go all the way back to the beginning, being of a particular vintage. So I'm familiar with all the music, and it just, you know, I eagerly anticipate every movie that comes out and what they're going to do with the music, because that's the opening number has become so iconic, just like Bond, and you know, his.
1: This is a music nerd thing to say, though. Oh, when the Bond movie comes out, can't wait to hear the music.
2: Exactly.
0: And they've been hinting that a new Bond movie is going to come out.
2: Yeah,
0: there's been lots of speculation on the next Bond movie.
2: Yeah, of course. Yeah, yeah. So there's a lot of heightened interest around that, you know, as they're waiting to name the new Bond, and of course the change, and you know, no longer being the Broccoli family running the show. They've since turned it over, so it'll be interesting to see what happens with it.
1: Many Edmontonians will be familiar with your shows and your work, Dave. How different is this show, though, going to be?
2: Well, I think I have done a few shows over the years that involve some live burlesque, not a ton, but this is really more Violette show, and we're making it happen. We're bringing
1: so how
2: music.
1: Much? So then I'll ask Violette then. Yeah. How much sexiness and sass are you bringing to a jazz band?
2: Yeah, that's
0: so
2: her department.
0: Let's just say this is an 18+ show. Well,
1: good,
0: there's two shows. There's one at 6:30 and one at 9:30. It is 18+, and yeah, I think Bond is inherently a very kind of like sassy, sexy franchise. And yeah, there's going to be some amazing just dancing, and then also some amazing burlesque. So just sitting behind us here, there's a burlesque performer visiting from Paris who's going to
1: cool.
0: be performing with some huge feather fans, like really bringing all that glamour and fun. We hope people come and dress up in a tuxedo and, you know, wear their favorite like sexy red dress and make a date night out of like the night. Yeah.
1: James Bond is such an old story, and burlesque has such historical roots. How do you bring these together into a way that, or an art form that's really something that's very modern?
0: Yeah. I mean, well, burlesque goes back to the 19th century, right?
1: Mm-hmm.
0: I mean, when did the Bond franchise start? The 1950s?
2: No, 60s.
0: Yeah,
2: the first one came out in 62. That was Dr. No.
1: And of course, with the books and everything, right?
0: And the books would go back more to like the burlesque era.
1: Mm-hmm.
0: So yeah, like the burlesque heyday, you could say, would be the 1920s, 30s, and 40s. Like that kind of Frank Sinatra, like, you know, suit, live music, all of those kinds of live events. So they fit together perfectly. Yeah.
1: That was my conversation with Dave Babcock and burlesque performer Violette Coquette. Dave Babcock is a saxophonist that's based here in the city. Violette is with the House of Hush Burlesque, and you can catch them on stage for two shows at the Varscona. It will be a James Bond themed show called License to Thrill Bond Burlesque, and you can find those tickets at houseofhushburlesque.com. 7 minutes now to 6 o'clock. This is Radioactive. Over to the East Coast, where Jessica Ray and the Ramshackle Parade have just been nominated for two Music New Brunswick Awards in Jessica's home province. Her other band, Peeper Ray McKay, is about to release a new album, and here's their single, Fare Thee Well.

0: Lovely East Coast music, courtesy of Peeper Ray McKay. Their album Blackberry Lane is out this Friday. Let's take one last look at the roads this afternoon.
1: Yeah, so we only have a few trouble spots, I guess. We can start in the West End. If you're on St. Albert Trail heading northbound, there is apparently a collision or trouble with a vehicle that is just past the intersection at 22nd or in around 22nd Avenue. So 22nd Ave, and no, what is it? 22nd Avenue, 122nd Avenue. Yeah, we would be have to be in the southeast if it was 22nd Avenue. So yeah, 122nd. So that is affecting northbound traffic. Just a bit of a slowdown. A collision south of the traffic circle at 107th and 142nd. Looks like things are clearing up there. And it's also clearing up in the downtown core, especially that wait to get across the high level down 109th Street. Not quite as long as it has been this afternoon. Still slow in the east on the east side if you're coming off of the Henday and heading west onto Calgary or onto White Mud as you approach the exit at 17th Street. Weather-wise, we have been holding pretty steady at 19 degrees. We reached our projected high for today. Winds out of the west, 9 kilometers an hour and down to a low of 9 and a few clouds tonight. Tomorrow, we're looking at a high of 16 with a 30% chance of showers, mix of sun and cloud.
0: Okay, today on the show, we were talking about neighbor stories. Min, what's one of your favorites?
1: Yeah, this one's good from Raj. I miss our neighbor a couple of homes down and across from us in Wildrose. We only exchanged a few highs and hellos, never asked his name, but he was very helpful every winter. He'd clean the sidewalk from his house till the end of the road on both sides of the road. And this neighbor is very helpful. And that's Raj in, Wildrose. Doesn't know who it is, though, because
0: doesn't
1: he moved
0: know.
1: Away.
0: Yeah, that's fair. Okay. Annie, born in Newfoundland. I have great neighbors in the Otwell area. Even a skunk I saw go into my yard, but was not able to get a picture of it. Yeah, sometimes we got little
1: unwanted
0: neighbors.
1: Unwanted neighbors, yeah.
0: Yes, unwanted neighbors as well. Well, this has been very fun. Min, we'll see you again tomorrow.
1: Okay.
0: Okay, we'll both be here. Have a good night.
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5: Hi, I'm Chris Howden. The King of Calypso has died. We'll remember the late Slinger Francisco, better known as the Mighty Sparrow, a Trinidadian singer with an unmistakable voice that our guest describes as magic.
6: They're going to come in and they're going to say, sir, we are sorry. They've treated the United States very, very badly. I think a deal will be made, but it's going to be a fair deal.
7: Donald Trump predicts Canada will soon capitulate to end the trade war he started. Those remarks made just hours before a U.S. import ban kicks in on a range of Canadian products, including alcohol, motorcycles, and molasses. This is Your World Tonight. I'm Salima Shivji. Also on the program, Canadian-based steelmaker Stelco lays off hundreds of workers, citing the ongoing trade war as a factor in its decision. And
8: our economies are so intertwined. Canada's our friend, our neighbor, our biggest trading partner.
7: Tariffs and their impact are a major issue for midterm voters in Maine, with polls suggesting they could help the Democrats unseat longtime Republican Senator Susan Collins. Bracing for impact from the next blow in the U.S. trade war, Canada has been here before, but this time it's not just another tariff on Canadian-made products. Now the products themselves will be banned outright from being sold in the United States. Nisha Patel has more on that and Donald Trump's latest comments on how he thinks the trade war will end.
9: It's pretty crazy. Like, bottles are being pulled out of duty-free. In just a few hours, James Lester won't be able to sell his whiskey in the United States. His Vancouver distillery has been caught up in the latest trade war escalation. The U.S. ban on imports of some alcohol, dairy, molasses, and motorcycles starts at 12:01 a.m. Eastern Time.
10: Distributors just phoning each other constantly, being like, have you heard the new news? What are you going to do? Are we pivoting?
9: Lester ships about 10% of his products south of the border, though he hopes he'll be able to make up most of those sales domestically.
10: It's just the uncertainty of things changing all the time that is really making it very chaotic.
9: Economics professor Moshe Lander says when provinces pulled American alcohol from store shelves, it started a tit-for-tat cycle that makes it tough to back down.
11: Yeah, the booze wars are not over. We've got at least, say, six more weeks of this.
9: The ban will hit about $1 billion of Canadian alcohol exports. While it is disrupting business plans across the country, Lander, like other economists, doesn't expect it to weigh too heavily on the country's overall growth.
11: Alcohol is a very, very small part of our economy.
9: The broader trade war, however, has been a drag, and there's been little movement on negotiations since talks broke off last month.
6: Canada's been really very difficult to deal with, actually.
9: U.S. President Donald Trump today telling reporters in the Oval Office how he thinks this will all come to an end.
6: I think what's going to happen is over the next 3 or 4 weeks, they're going to come to us and they're going to say, we're going to get rid of all the tariffs. We're going to win everything.
9: But Prime Minister Mark Carney has maintained any trade deal has to benefit both countries. He's seeking deeper trade ties with Europe and Asia.
12: We're selling more to our home market.
9: Nadia Sanchuk had been hoping to expand her business to the U.S. Now the Ontario winery owner plans to focus her efforts elsewhere.
12: We're doing trade missions to Japan and Singapore this year. So we're looking for other opportunities.
9: After all, more than a year and a half into this trade war, there's still no end in sight. Nisha Patel, CBC News, Toronto.
7: And with no end in